0: now, but again, some roadways out there still flooding. Emergency operations centers still up and running just to make sure that, again, some of those areas where the water may not recede, that the crews get out there as quickly as possible to drain any ditches or sewers or anything that may back up. Power outages that we've seen also haven't really been a concern either. So again, by all accounts, the impacts have been minimal, maybe an inconvenience for sure, to say the least. But again, I'm just so floored by, at this point in the day, as we expected this to start to calm down, again, these winds certainly gusting here, Gotti.
1: Yeah, let's hope it stays relatively calm during the second landfall there and not as bad as people were expecting. George Solis, thank you. And let's head over to NBC News meteorologist Bill Kerins for more on where the storm is headed.
2: Gotti, we're continuing to watch Bertha moving through Louisiana, just to the south now of New Orleans. It's not doing any damage or anything like that, but we still have to watch the coastal areas closely. Rip currents, large waves, beach erosion, a big inconvenience for anyone that had vacation plans along the beaches over the last couple days. But now we're going to be taking the storm through Louisiana tonight into Texas come tomorrow. So there's not a lot of rain with this. If whatever rain and thunderstorms we have is mostly to the south of the center of the storm. You can kind of see the center now, just south of Lake Pontchartrain here. It's barely a tropical storm. Winds are only at 45 mile per hour max, so we're not expecting any wind damage at all. And it's really hard to find much rain over land. I mean, these are far bands well outside of it over the areas of Mississippi. And that's just like typical afternoon rain anyways. The winds have been gusting occasionally, especially in the coastal areas. This is the predicted max wind gust through tonight and tomorrow. So the highest you're going to get in Homa and New Orleans into the low 30s. So a good breeze. But if you get down here to the mouth of the Mississippi later tonight, this area is where we could possibly get wind gusts of 50 to 60 miles per hour. It shouldn't do too much damage. This is an area that gets hit with a lot of high winds from big hurricanes very often. And then tomorrow, as we take the storm towards Beaumont, Port Arthur, Lake Charles, towards Galveston, we only expect 20, maybe 30 mile per hour wind gusts. The storm surge will be on the backside of the storm. So as the storm's pushing towards Texas, the wind comes out of the south behind it. And that's where you get, especially at high tide, water levels higher than they should be. Water is getting into places that it normally wouldn't at high tide. But this is a region of the country that gets storm surges frequently. 4 to 8 feet, and the huge storm's higher than that. So this isn't doing any damage. Again, more of an inconvenience for some side roads. And as far as the warnings go, the biggest warnings continue all the way just south of Lake Charles, areas of south of...
3: 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Please stand by. 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Your program will return in a few short moments. 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Your program will return in a few short moments. Please stand by. 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We apologize for the inconvenience. Your program will return in a few short moments. Please stand by. 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We apologize for the inconvenience. 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Please stand by. 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We apologize for the inconvenience. Your program will return in a few short moments. Please stand by. 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We apologize for the inconvenience. 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Please stand by. 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We apologize for the inconvenience. Your program will return in a few short moments. Please stand by. 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
2: side roads. And as far as the warnings go, the biggest warnings continue all the way just south of Lake Charles, areas of south of Houston towards Galveston, Brazosport, Port Arthur, and Beaumont. You're under a tropical storm watch. And here's the forecast from the Hurricane Center. Right along the coast as we go throughout the overnight hours. Tomorrow during the day, it heads for just south of Houston, and then it should die off by the time it gets over towards Victoria, Texas. The other thing we have to watch is some heavy rain area north here to Elizabeth City. We're going to get trained up to 5 inches of rain, so we'll monitor that through the rest of the night.
1: And turning now to the war in Iran, intensifying in new ways every day, and tonight is no different. The United States has just launched its 12th consecutive days of strikes, and those are some of the images that were coming in today, hours before President Trump was in attendance when the bodies of four U.S. soldiers were brought back to the United States in this dignified transfer, the third one that Trump has attended since the war in Iran started in February. But right before the Hormuz, the U.S. will bomb and destroy one bridge or power plant, including in the capital city of Tehran. Here's down early.
4: And they're being Iran's ability to target and harm global shipping. We remain open to diplomacy. We remain open to working it out in a negotiated way. But right now, they don't seem to be serious about that. And so we're going to continue to protect shipping.
1: And let's get over to NBC News senior national security correspondent Courtney Kuby. Courtney, let's start with that very somber, dignified transfer earlier and what the president had to say. Let's listen.
5: They are indeed great heroes, actually. They said, and all of them said very strongly, we cannot let Iran have a nuclear weapon. They won't have a nuclear weapon. So we're going to honor them. And one of the hardest things to do, for me, it's one of the hardest things to do as a president, but has to be done.
1: These four brings a total to 18 Americans killed, right? Do we know how many have been killed on all sides in this conflict so far?
6: Not at all. I mean, that's a fair question. Gotti, at this point, it's not really even clear how many Americans have been injured over the course of this war. We know, according to two U.S. officials, that more than 500 Americans have been injured. Now, many of those are traumatic brain injuries. So what that means is there will be a blast, perhaps like something like the one that killed those three Americans in Jordan last week, that could have follow-on effects on other individuals from the concussive effects of a blast, or maybe if they hit their head days or even weeks later, they could present with some symptoms. So it just really shows the human toll that we saw really on full display here in the dignified transfer at Dover, Gotti.
1: And what about Trump's new threat? It comes as we're seeing now 12 straight days of strikes, and it is the type of threat that we've heard in the past, and, you know, we've seen at least some bridges hit. Does this mean we're going to see a huge escalation here, or is this saber rattling?
6: So it's not 100% clear, because this could go two ways. Number one, President Trump could be absolutely right that the U.S. military has targets that include things like bridges. The military considers them to be dual use. So think of something like a bridge that is moving from an inland area that goes over to provide logistics and support, maybe personnel, to some of the coastal areas where the Iranian military, and specifically the Islamic Revolutionary Guard Corps, are directly threatening commercial shipping. Now, that bridge could be considered a legal and lawful military target because it's directly supporting the military officials in doing something the U.S. is trying to stop or trying to counter. But if, in fact, the U.S. military were to go after things, other types of infrastructure that aren't so clearly dual use, then that absolutely would be an escalation. In the past 11 or 12 days, we actually already have seen the military go after some of these dual use infrastructure locations, Gotti.
1: Courtney Kuby, thank you. And now, Trump says this whole war was to make sure that Iran never got a nuclear weapon, right? Well, today, the United States signed a historic deal with Saudi Arabia to build its own civilian nuclear power program, one that could eventually let the kingdom enrich its own uranium. What this will look like is still unclear, but we know American companies are going to be building that program, and the deal could last decades. It's a potential game changer, a very controversial agreement. And here's how Secretary of State Marco Rubio answered the question that is on a lot of people's minds.
4: The U.S. is not going to reach any agreement with any country in the world that leads to the risk of proliferation.
1: And joining us now is Henry Sokolsky, the executive director of the Non-Proliferation Policy Education Center. Thank you so much for being with us. This deal potentially allows uranium enrichment. If the goal is to avoid nuclear proliferation. How is enriching uranium supposed to do that?
7: I do just the opposite. That's the problem. I mean, we are bombing Iran because it was enriching uranium and we couldn't tell if they were going to get a bomb. We are now in the midst of making a transfer and announcing that we may very well support another country making nuclear fuel. We say we have to do this because, well, some other countries might do it. But in fact, no other country has ever announced that it would support another country making nuclear fuel that didn't have nuclear weapons other than us. And so I think our example really runs the risk of being followed by, in fact, the very folks who are fearful that might do it. So that's one problem right there. And the problem of trying to check to see if this is going to be diverted or be used as a cover for other activities isn't just going to be challenging. I think it's not going to be all that feasible.
1: Just looking back in history, and I know we live in a very different day and age today, but wasn't it the United States that helped set up Iran's nuclear program in the 1950s before the revolution with an administration and a regime that was on friendly terms, and then all of a sudden the world changed?
7: Well, this is a point that others have made up on Capitol Hill today. And yeah, I mean, that's the problem. We want to make sure that our future doesn't rhyme with our past.
1: We've got a pretty complex relationship with Saudi Arabia, and clearly this adds another layer of complexity. And it looks like there's some coming together, but how would you characterize our relationship with Saudi Arabia right now?
7: Far less close than it was before the Khashoggi murder, which is the murder of a resident American. That was about 07 or so years ago. Maybe I've got that wrong. Maybe it's 8. And now the Saudis are very wary because of this war and have been trying to hedge their bets by openly working with China in new ways. And so they're trying to hold on to us and get other options for security, working with Pakistan as well. So, you know, we'll see. But I think it's probably not as good as it used to be. I mean, I'm not a Saudi expert, but I'm a Saudi, I guess, amateur, like we all are. But it doesn't look like it's better than it was.
1: You are an expert in non-proliferation. When it comes to guardrails, when it comes to the first thing that needs to happen to prevent proliferation, what are you hoping is implemented here in this deal?
7: I'll be honest, I'm a critic of this. And I think what Senator Rubio tried to do was to demand a vote in both houses to approve any kind of agreement that allowed anyone to make nuclear fuel that didn't have nuclear weapons. In particular, he passed or tried to certainly propose a law that would require it in the specific case of Saudi Arabia. Now, obviously, he's in a different place. I appreciate that. But I think we're in an awkward spot. Also, they're using a plan that Biden came up with, basically. And that seems odd. Biden did not follow through. Okay. But now we are. I think his hope was to get Saudi Arabia to recognize Israel in exchange for taking these risks. Hmm. That's not on the table right now. And so this is sort of a raffle ticket on a raffle ticket for the critics, at least.
1: Yeah,
7: I think we're in for watching it to see what Congress makes of it.
1: We sure will. Henry, thank you. Really appreciate your perspective. Meanwhile, things got off to a heated start today in a hearing that could decide whether singer David is going to be standing trial for murder in Los Angeles. Our team was in court saying that the judge asked both the prosecution and the defense to stop at one point while the singer's financial manager took the stand. It comes as today's hearing put a major focus on David's finances, trying to show what was at stake for the TikTok star. Prosecutors say the singer killed and dismembered then 14-year-old Celeste Rivas after she had threatened to expose their relationship. Rivas' body was found in the front trunk of a Tesla registered to David at a Hollywood tow yard last year. Let's bring in NBC's Camila Bernal, who's been following it for us. Camila, yesterday, a lot of the focus seemed to be on those horrific, graphic photos. But today, it was about money, right?
6: Yeah, and I think what the prosecution was trying to get at here is motive, Gotti, because what they were trying to show through the business manager and through a music executive is the amount of money that David had already made. That was millions of dollars, and the amount of money that he was expected to make if he made that third and fourth album. In total, they said he could have made $19 million. Even the family attorney, the family of Celeste Rivas, saying they were shocked to learn how much money he was making and how much money he could have made if he continued on his path. So what prosecutors are trying to show is that he did not want to lose the money. He did not want to lose the fame, which is why when Celeste Rivas Hernandez told him essentially that she would expose the relationship. This was obviously a relationship with a child. Then that was part of the motivation for her killing. So that was what they sort of brought up in terms of the economics, in terms of the financials. And a lot of people just shocked to learn how much money he would have stood to make, Gotti.
1: Yeah, definitely a surprise. Do we know what other evidence could be introduced here?
6: Yeah, look, and in addition to the financial stuff today, we actually also heard from forensics experts, and we also saw more photos. These experts not only looked at the car, but also the garage, and key here was the luminol test. Not just in the car, but in the garage, it lit up with blood, right? And so we're seeing more pictures of all of this. We're seeing the evidence of the inflatable pool, and prosecutors here pointing out that the inflatable pool had cuts in it, that they didn't match up, that it appeared that he actually put that inflatable pool in the washer machine because it had laundry sheets. It smelled like it had been washed. So they're trying to get at all of this cover up as well, even though it doesn't appear that he did a good job if he did in fact do this, because of course these forensic experts pointing out all of the things that they found, essentially, so possibly his mistakes if he did do this, Gotti.
1: Yeah, it's going to be a lot to watch for if this does head to trial. But again, the mountain of evidence is pretty interesting. Camila Bernal, thank you so much. And tonight, an independent autopsy of 18-year-old Nolan Wells has been released by his lawyers, but big questions still remain on how he died. The doctor who performed the autopsy says the report could not rule out foul play. NBC's Aaron Gilchrist has more.
8: Tonight, newly released autopsy results are raising more questions about how Nolan Wells died. An independent exam commissioned by his family's legal team classified the cause and manner of death for the 18-year-old as undetermined pending investigation.
9: He's saying based on the examination of the body, he cannot rule out foul play. That is significant.
8: The forensic pathologist wrote there were no fractures, cuts, or bruises on Nolan's body, but noted red discoloration was found on the back of his head and needs more investigation. The autopsy was performed 4 days after his body was found. The pathologist also writing there were missing parts of the neck.
10: Have you or he asked anyone for access to those things?
11: Hopefully that the medical examiner will allow him to come and examine the throat, also to talk about observations that they had, and so they could share information.
8: It is not unusual for a state medical examiner to keep parts for further evaluation. Former medical examiner Dr. Priya Banerjee reviewed the autopsy report.
12: I think the best thing we can take away is that there's no identifiable trauma.
8: The Jackson County Sheriff's Office is still investigating what happened after Nolan went to Horn Island in a boat with friends on July 4th. His body was found 2 days later washed ashore there. Today, the family's attorney noted the doctor was unable to examine the airways and lungs for water to determine drowning. In a recent interview, Warren Hudson says he'd been friends with Nolan since they were kids. Hudson said they frequently went boating and they went to Horn Island with a large group of friends on July 4th.
13: Everybody's drinking, you know, I mean, it's 4th of July. Everyone's just trying to enjoy themselves.
1: Yo, Chris, thank you. And don't go anywhere. Coming up next, a police officer shooting leaves one person dead. The incident caught on camera. What we're learning about what happened here. Plus, a look inside a robotics company in San Francisco that is building a new generation of robots. Some that could be used in warfare. More on that later this hour. And also, see this QR code? Well, you can scan through with your phone. You can chat with us live. You can let us know your thoughts about the news, about whatever is happening in your community. Just come join us. It's happening right now. YouTube, TikTok, Twitch. Come on in.
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0: Hey, welcome back. Here are some other headlines that we are watching tonight. The criminal trial of Venezuela's ousted president Nicolas Maduro is now scheduled to start next June. A federal judge set the date after a New York hearing. Maduro and his wife faced drug trafficking charges, and the couple have been held at a Brooklyn jail since U.S. forces captured them in Caracas earlier this year. They have both pleaded not guilty. And a manhunt is underway for a murder suspect in Florida. U.S. Marshals boosted the reward to $16,000 for information leading to the arrest of Isabel Rose Johnson. She's wanted in the murder of a 43-year-old man whose remains were found in a shallow grave. Officials say she is considered armed and dangerous, and may have changed her appearance to try to evade authorities. In a hospital in Southern California was placed under lockdown earlier after a man with, you see it right there, it looks like a machete, was shot by police. Officials initially noticed the man driving erratically in Long Beach. They chased him to the hospital in Irvine, where witness video shows a man swinging the machete in front of the building. Police opened fire after negotiators could not convince the suspect to surrender. He's currently in critical condition. And a social media slip-up is sparking speculation about where LeBron James is going to be playing in the next NBA season. The Miami Heat briefly posted a link to what appeared to be a scheduled introductory press conference for LeBron before quickly deleting it. Team officials think the link was made only in preparation for the possibility of signing LeBron and that no decision has been made. And the Louvre is reopening the Apollo Gallery 9 months after that shocking museum robberies. That gallery, home to the French crown jewels, is finally open again to visitors after going through some extensive security upgrades. Investigators are still looking for whoever was responsible for the jewel heist. No arrests have been made. And now to some breaking news out of Madison, Wisconsin. A man has died after a police officer shot him while trying to take him into custody. We do want to warn you that the video we're about to show you is disturbing. Those are gunshots that you just heard, and here you can see the aftermath. The man who was shot is still on the ground. The four police officers involved have been placed on administrative leave. Let's get straight out to NBC's Maggie Vespa. So, Maggie, I mean, that video, we see what happens from a bit away, but what do we know?
1: Well, Gotti, officers say basically that they were in the area on a report of a man who was stealing bikes and trying to break into cars when they came across him. We'll pull that first video back up. A man on a bicycle, you see first the black police SUV come into frame, and then you see him ride his bike into frame. This is at the busy intersection. So here it is in Madison, Wisconsin. And again, this is just a few hours ago, so it's broad daylight, busy intersection in this major city. And three officers get out of the SUV. In the end, there's four you can see there. That struggle ensues. And then police say that the man during that struggle pulled out a switchblade. And they released a photo of that switchblade, if we can pull that up, saying that this knife was pulled out by the man who they say, you can see it there, used it to wound one of the officers. And they say it's the officer who was wounded that then fired his weapon. And they say, and they wanted to be clear about this, that according to Madison police, only one officer fired of the four. And they say before that even happened, the officers tried to use less lethal methods, meaning tasers, to subdue him. Now, again, you hear three gunshots in that video. If we can pull the angles back up, you can see, again, multiple cameras were rolling as this entire thing goes down. You hear those three shots. That's the end of the struggle. They say the man died at the hospital. But you just hear Gotti, like, shock and agony kind of personified around them. People screaming, saying, oh, my God, you killed him. And just, you know, another American city where videos like this show how quickly these things can escalate out of control.
0: Yeah. And I understand that there are some protests that are happening out there as well. I think we just got some video in. If we have that, what is the community reaction right now?
1: Well, it's just beginning, as you can imagine. These videos, and there's the crowds gathering there at the scene, are being posted. And you're right. I mean, this is galvanizing incredibly fast. You talked about the officers being placed on leave. It's important to note no names have been released at this point. We don't know the name of the man who was killed. We don't know the name of the officer who fired or any of the other three who were there on the ground with him at the time. And again, police saying they're all being placed on leave while the investigation gets underway into this. But obviously, with those videos being posted on social media, everybody's seeing it, right? And crowds like this are gathering incredibly fast. And police have said that they've seen the videos themselves. There's a

0: part of their investigation. Typically, as you know, outside agencies come in to handle these investigations. So it's not Madison PD investigating Madison PD. In the very early hours, we're waiting on those details. But you're right, a lot of anger in that city tonight. Gotti.
1: Thank you, Basma. Thank you so much. And coming up, scientists that think a meteorite that crashed into Earth 2 years ago might hold what they are calling building blocks of life. More ahead. So stay tuned.
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0: And tonight, in the future of everything, imagine just chilling at home, then hearing a big bang from your bedroom, and then you go in there and you find one of the most consequential scientific pieces of rock that have ever fallen from the heavens and made a mess inside of your house. That's what happened about 2 years ago at a New Jersey home. As you can see in that video there, that's not a UAP. That is a meteorite. And luckily for science, the homeowners immediately and carefully preserved some of the meteorite's fragments. Now, fast forward to now, when the SETI Institute published their findings on the meteorite, saying that it holds prebiotic molecules and other building blocks of life, and they are calling it alien world chemistry. Let's bring in the lead author of that study, Dr. Peter Yeniskens. Doctor, thank you so much for joining us. Okay, so do we know where, and more importantly, do we know when this meteorite might have come from?
1: Yeah, so the journey of a meteorite doesn't end when it hits the Earth. It's sort of the beginning. You get to look at it, you get to study it, and then you get to sort of figure out how it formed, where it came from. And this meteorite, had the whole story. The most cool thing about this rock was that it's a primitive type of meteorite. It looks very dark. When the rock hit the roof, it just shattered into pieces, literally exploded. It covered the whole room in black fragments and whatnot. We were very fortunate that the fragments were very nicely preserved. And when we finally got a chance to look at it, we found that it tells a story about the type of rocks that brought our water, our organic matter, you know, the stuff that life is made of. This is the type of meteorite that formed just past the orbit of Jupiter. So here on the third rock by the sun, it was very dry. All this water and organics had to come late, had to come from impacts many years ago. And it did mostly from rocks coming from just past Jupiter, like this one. And when we look at this rock, we found that it sampled this sort of surface area of those objects. So it was not just the rock itself, it was really very near the surface, because we found little bits in it that contained 10 times the normal level of sodium. You know, salt, it's an indication of brine. So there was like New York City in the winter when you try to melt the snow, there was brine in the water. And that created a very interesting blend of chemistry.
0: Oh, it's a soup.
1: We also noticed that this rock was incredibly pulverized, all little bits and pieces stacked on top of each other. And the rock as a whole had this very interesting chemistry, sort of, you know, what happens near the surface of an asteroid. So this was all just, you know, a first sort of window we ever had in this part of this type of objects. And so, you know, we're very excited.
0: When you sit back and you really think about it, I mean, is this the kind of thing that might have brought life to Earth in the first place? Like, are we looking at what could have been like our great-great-great-great-great-grandfather rock? Like, is this
1: Don't think of it as bringing, life itself, because the Earth was a perfectly fine place to have life started, much better than this rock, this, you know, little world where this came from. Think of it as, all this water and this organics was being brought in. And that set a stage, if you like, for, all those processes to start and make our evolution possible. So, yeah, it's an amazing story.
0: Incredible, incredible. We are all tiny specks of dust in this vast, vast universe. And really appreciate your insight into all this. Doctor, thank you so much. And President John F. Kennedy said that mankind must put an end to war before war puts an end to mankind, right? But what if we fought wars without men or women or any kind of human soldiers, and instead the war was fought entirely with robots? I know that sounds weird, and yet one company in San Francisco already has a Pentagon contract, and they're talking about building that kind of future. Check this out.
2: In the heart of San Francisco, another AI robotics company. But this company, Foundation Robotics, is different for one very important reason.
3: Police!
0: You guys are some of the first in saying that, these things will be used as soldiers.
3: We think it's like actually quite crazy that other people are not doing it.
4: That is an issue specifically in the Western world. There are spokespeople from the Chinese Communist Party who are saying that you're not going to beat us on defense and robotics. We would deploy AI weaponized weapons faster than you will. If nobody was doing it, that would be a one thing. But you can't just have one side do it.
2: Sunkeet Pathak is Foundation CEO. He says their plan is to build robots capable of anything a human can do, including building and operating new cities on Earth, the Moon, and Mars. But when it comes to defense and the possibility of robot soldiers...
0: Are you planning on arming these types of robots with the types of weapons that soldiers use?
4: Yeah, eventually that is the goal.
0: I've been around a lot of robots, and yet the idea of a robot with a gun. Why do you guys think that's a good idea?
4: All of the compunctions that people have, which are very fair, which is what if you end up hurting civilians? We already have weapons that do that. Drones do that disproportionately because they're not precise weapons. They essentially go and bulldoze an entire building down. If you want war to be more fair and more precise, you need land-based autonomy. There's just no two ways to it.
0: Two of these were already sent to Ukraine, right?
4: We sent two robots to Ukraine. They were more so for our logistical work, but we're not afraid of doing the weaponized work. We think actually there are lots of scenarios where it's quite detrimental if you don't do. A really good example of that is Ukraine. Like if you actually were able to send a lot of robots onto the front lines, I think the outcome of the war would be significantly different.
2: But on the front lines of Ukraine, the bounds of AI being used to kill have already been crossed. For now, human oversight is still needed. But at Foundation, technical solutions to that problem are being considered.
4: You're going to have some small scenarios where the reaction times need to be so fast, not because it would destroy the robot, but because it would hurt the civilians if it's not.
0: It sounds like in certain cases, you're okay with the use of autonomous action in that kill chain.
4: So you're going to have robots that have the potential of doing good things for humanity, and you're going to have robots that have potentials of doing bad things for humanity. We don't think the line in the sand is as simple as weaponized, not weaponized, autonomous, not autonomous. It's significantly more nuanced. It's a lot of hard work. And our goal is to try to balance that and walk through it.
0: Do you have internal guardrails that you are not willing to cross?
4: For us, the principle is on net, do we think the technology is doing good or not? And if there are use cases where we think there's going to be hard to do more good than bad, we would just shy away from doing that.
2: The company isn't talking about how much they've raised or their valuation, but its chief strategy advisor is Eric Trump, and Foundation has been granted a $24 million Pentagon contract to test Phantom with human Marines.
5: You bring in AI autonomy, it's going to change industry, it's going to change military application, it's going to change hospitality. The uses are unlimited, and I think it's a very beautiful thing.
2: After the deal was announced, Senator Elizabeth Warren posted on X, "Is the Pentagon just a cash machine for Trump's kids now? This looks like corruption in plain sight."
0: Have you had direct discussions with members of the Trump family on how these robots should be used?
4: We've had discussions with Eric, since he's an advisor to the company, about the strategy and the direction. Eric's not really involved on the contract discussions, negotiations. We want to win them on merit. We think that's the right thing for America. So whenever we're doing those, we just do them ourselves.
2: For now, the company says the vast majority of their revenue comes from non-government contracts for things like auto assembly lines. And the robots they're making, they say, will help humans. But the ethical implications of a fully capable humanoid robot have yet to be seen.
0: We're standing next to Phantom here. On one hand, you're saying you're building this to make life better, but you're also building this to be able to kill life if it is a threat.
4: My long-term goal with Foundation is we have this opportunity in our hands where AI and autonomy and robots can do all the rough, tumble, hard jobs that today are constraints for us. And I think if we create that future, everyone's going to have a house. Everyone's going to have really good food. Everyone's going to have free education. Everyone's going to have good health care. Anytime you build a great city, you have to be able to defend it. So in the long term, that's the goal for Foundation. That's what we really want to do. And defense is a crucial skill to learn. Like, we cannot be naive about it and think that it's not an important skill to learn. If that's the future we want to create, the very first things that's going to happen when you create that future is people are going to try to invade it and pillage it.
0: A lot to think about there. 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
1: Hey, welcome back. In tonight's Future of Everything, you know how we've been saying AI is coming to Hollywood and probably coming to a theater near you? Well, it is happening. It is happening fast. And sure enough, it looks like the silver screen might be the big canvas for a YouTube filmmaker, Gossip Goblin. You know him. He came by the show. We talked to him earlier this year. He's been called the George Lucas of AI, and he is back in a big way, this time with a feature film called Gods Don't Give Gifts.
2: How many heroes can you thrash about in your jaws before they all taste the same?
3: Stop it!
1: You could just imagine how much something like that would cost a big studio to go from a creative brain to AI to then the big screen. But that's the thing. Like, you look at some of these images and you see some of these scenes that just stick with you for a day after you've seen them, and you feel a certain kind of way. And I don't know why. Is it because it's written by a human? Is it because AI has gotten so good? That is a question we've been asking ever since we saw Gossip Goblin's first project. And here with some answers, hopefully, on where this is all headed is Gossip Goblin himself, Zach London. Good to see you, Zach. And joining us on set is CEO of the company backing it, Fable, Edward Saatchi, working on the film's distribution. Zach, first off, people hear AI, and a lot of them are going to assume, oh, yeah, you just clicked a few buttons, you hit generate, and then boom, there's a movie. Take us through all the things that went into making this feature film.
4: Sure. Well, and also good to see you again. Another nice 2 a.m. reunion between the two of us. But yeah, I mean, I think, like you said, there's clearly a kind of a misconception that I have a giant box in my living room and I just go and ask it for a movie and it dispenses a fully cooked film. When in reality, you know, the trailer that you're showing here on screen for the film that we released today, Pomegranate, you know, that was a 3.5-4 month undertaking with a full team of creatives. So that includes, you know, animators, visual designers. I wrote and directed it. We had voice actors for all the characters, a Foley artist for the sound effects. We went through three different musicians to score the film, and then a whole post-production team to edit it together, color grade it, sound mix it, and kind of, you know, yield the finished result that, you know, we see a glimpse of here. So I'd say, you know, it's obviously, it's not the same as, you know, traditional filmmaking or CGI, but it's, I would not by any means say that it's automatic or easy.
1: No.
4: And I hope that the results speak for themselves, that it's, you know, there's not a lot of people that can kind of pull this off. And there is definitely quite a bit of craft involved, even if it's a different medium, so it's a different kind of craft.
1: I would encourage anybody to go check out what's out there on Pomegranate. I mean, again, the image of that creature, you know, I imagine is some sort of white whale, but the creature that comes out of the sea, incredible. It is incredible, and I know it's AI-generated. Edward, there's something about Gossip Goblin, about Zach's work, that seems to transcend beyond the AI, and yet This is still AI. You're the guy that has to go to movie theaters and be like, hey, I have an idea. AI film on your screen. Like, are you down for maybe a big showing or possibly people picketing in front of the theater?
5: I think a year ago it would have been difficult, but looking at Zach's work, the people that we're talking to, the theater owners that we're talking to, they just can't argue that it's moving. Mm-hmm. That people, audiences go on a journey when they see it and they, you know, they cry or they laugh. They're actually having the cinematic journey that people want. And even more so since January, when a YouTuber, Markiplier, put out Iron Lung, now Obsession and Backrooms, I think people are more open to the idea of internet IP And Zach has, you know, been an incredible YouTube filmmaker, as much as an AI filmmaker. So we're just excited for audiences to see it and judge it on the most important term possible. Is it a great work of art? And we think it is.
1: Yeah. And Zach, speaking of YouTube, I mean, I think the last time we talked at 2 a.m, you didn't have that thing behind you on the wall on your incredibly decorated background, if you will. You always bring us such incredible visuals in your films. But it looks like you got some YouTube hardware hanging back there. We've had...
4: I do. What a good... Yeah, I... Is that conspicuous? It's because my room is so sparse otherwise.
1: Yeah.
4: It's an interim office transitioning into a baby's nursery.
1: There you go.
4: But
1: yeah.
4: Maybe we'll keep the YouTube placard just in case.
1: Just to remind him, hey, this is what dad, this is what dad was up to when you were coming into the world. But YouTube's having like a pretty crazy year at the box office, at least, right? And, you know, is it because these YouTubers are bringing an audience in that is already built in, or is it because we're seeing storytelling in a different way?
4: I think it's both, right? I mean, there's built-in audiences, obviously, and fan bases, and you know, it's not just the subscribers, but people who are, like, peripherally aware of it. And obviously, there's a lot of great examples from this year. But then I also think just in general, like, you know, there are so many phenomenal storytellers in the world, and not all of them have the ability to kind of run the traditional gauntlet to have their work show up on a big screen, or might not even be so inclined to do that. And obviously, YouTube is a lower barrier to entry. And in a way, it's kind of more democratizing. It's like, okay, do people, you know, feel so inclined to spend 30 minutes of their day watching what you put out there? And so I think, you know, coupled with like pre-existing audiences and having a broader pool of fresh ideas to pull from, it totally makes sense that, you know, Hollywood's now directing its gaze at YouTube, where there's just like an abundance of really phenomenal storytellers.
1: Yeah, the one thing that I'm going to miss when I see your film in the theaters is the comment section. I got to say, like, your comment section reads very much like a community through all of your films. So that is something that theaters have to figure out how to do. And I guess that's just like turning to the person next to you and being like, wow, right?
5: Yeah, I mean, I think having Zach's going to face, you know, the pressure of being the first, the first AI film actually in cinemas. And so that's why it's so important that he's someone who's a great writer, who's someone who can actually get great performances out of these AI actors and voice actors, human voice actors that he works with. And we're really excited about, you know, the movie with a Metacritic score, with Rotten Tomatoes. You know, the first trailer, you know, imagine a month from now when the first trailer comes out before a movie, people turning to each other and saying, whoa, what was that? That's so cool. What is that?
1: Hold on. Let me just let that sink in. So there's going to be previews in the full-on theater. People are going to be eating their popcorn, and then they're going to say, coming soon, and then we're going to see that preview.
5: Yeah, and it's not going to say AI. It's just going to say, do you want to see this? Doesn't this look crazy? Doesn't this look moving and interesting? So we're going to do it all and actually treat it like a work of art, which is what it is.
1: Oh, wow. And Zach, real fast, before I let you go, how do you describe this movie?
4: Without giving too much away or talking it too much. So it's a sci-fi anthology kind of set in this world that we've been establishing for over a year and a half now. And the whole premise is, you know, this is a kind of sci-fi kind of alternate universe where consciousness can just be easily swapped between bodies. Memories can be bought and sold. You know, you can experience whole lifetimes in a flash. Basically, we've kind of solved mortality. And so these stories kind of follow different characters in this world, both like the victims of this technology and the beneficiaries of it. But the real premise of it is like, you know, at its core, we're still human. You know, technology obviously has changed the way we look, the way we behave, but our hungers, our desires, they're still human. In reality, it's the limits to those desires that have been basically removed, you know. Any limit to the body or to memory or identity has been lifted. And then kind of, you know, taking that to the extreme.
1: Yeah, it sure seems like we're seeing some version of that play out in real life. Zach, Edward, really appreciate you guys being here. Can't wait to see this film. Thank you.
4: Thank you.
5: Thank you.
1: And still to come, what do you get when you mix binging your favorite TV show with dream scrolling? Well, apparently it's something called popcorn brain, and it is more common than you think. We're going to explain that. But first, you got to see this wild video out of Missouri. A police pursuit led deputies onto a local bridge, and the suspect decided the fastest way out was, I don't know, over it with a swan dive and a surprisingly fantastic form there. He went right over the edge of the bridge. He did not get away, though. He was taken into custody downstream a little later. Like, don't worry about him too bad there. He's smiling. He's not seriously hurt. And we'll be right back.
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0: Finally tonight, we all know that too much screen time is a bad thing, right? Which is why you might have felt, I don't know, scatterbrained or unable to focus after doom scrolling for hours. Well, you are not alone, and what you might be experiencing is something that people are calling popcorn brain. Think of it like when you sit down to watch a movie but get sucked in to whatever Instagram reels pop up on your phone. It's described as that like tendency for your thoughts to jump from one to another with limited attention, increased distraction. So who's most susceptible to this syndrome? And is there a way to, I don't know, unpop the kernels? I guess there's not. That's an imperfect analogy there. But let's bring in the one and only Dr. Akshay Sahyal to talk more about this. I mean, all of that, it sounds very familiar to us ADHDers, right? Is this just everybody getting on my, like, dopamine-starved level? Or is there something going on that's new here?
1: There is a kernel of truth, and you know, I'll see myself out.
0: Yeah. There we go. That was a good one.
1: No, there is some overlap, Gadi, between the symptoms of ADHD and popcorn brain. And so popcorn brain was first described in 2011. It's by a researcher who's sort of noticing that our attention spans are all over the place with sort of all the stimulation we have in our lives. ADHD is a recognized medical diagnosis by the Psychiatric Association. It's, you know, to get diagnosed with ADHD, it's a full day long of tests. It's pretty, it's been around for a while. Popcorn brain is relatively new, and it's sort of the idea is with all these distractions and stimulations in our brain, think of it like, you know, your phone is dinging with an Instagram notification, and then you're simultaneously watching Netflix, and then somebody FaceTimes you. It's just a lot of things going on at once, and your brain is sort of like a little kernel is popping back and forth between the things.
0: Interesting. I mean, as somebody that has grown up with ADHD, like I know that a lot of it has to do with my receptors being kind of constricted, and mm-hmm. I have to flood those receptors mm-hmm. with dopamine to be able to control my executive function and do all that. Is that what's happening with this too? Or are the receptors around the same size? Like, is this a technological thing?
1: We don't have the level of research that we do with ADHD, the full body of brain scans and everything to sort of give you that like molecular, you know, this is exactly what's happening in popcorn brain. But, you know, what I think is so interesting is that when you compare the symptoms of ADHD and you compare them with this, yes, there is some overlap. So if people are noticing that they're having trouble, you know, focusing on one thing and they're getting a notification here, you know, a good test to do would be to put your phone in another room, leave the phone in the other room, come back to this room and see that urge. Do you have the urge to go grab it? Right? Can you just not sit still? Like, oh, I got to see what my Instagram likes look like. I got to see what's going on in WhatsApp, my messages. If you're having that much trouble focusing, it is absolutely worth talking to your doctor about it. It's called a neuropsych test. I'm sure you took one mm-hmm. To get diagnosed with ADHD. Oh, yeah. It's an 8-hour test.
0: Yeah, they gave me a button thing. I remember mm-hmm. I was like a little kid and they gave me a button thing and they're like, only touch it when you hear a sound. And I was like, I heard it then. And they're like, we hit it 90 times and we made a sound twice. The one thing that I think is really interesting about this, like obviously with my brain, I've had to figure out how to navigate this world and it is what it is. But with popcorn brain, can you like reel it back? Can you go back to training your brain to work the way it's supposed to work in the natural world without these screens?
1: Yeah, so that's the goal. And really, you know, screen time is a complicated issue because so much of what we do now is on a screen. When I was in med school, my screen time is through the roof. It doesn't necessarily mean that's bad screen time. We have a graphic here from the American Academy of Pediatrics sort of highlighting by age group how much time people are spending on screens. And you can see sort of starting at age 0 to 2, I mean, 1 hour and 3 minutes per day. Certainly, you know, I wasn't spending that much of that age back when I was that age. Adults now 6 hours and 40 minutes. You know, it's a nuanced topic. You don't want to say just flat out put the phone down because you may need it to do things. It depends what you're doing on the phone. But just be mindful of what it is you're doing. And, you know, a lot of the tech companies like Apple, for example, has a screen time feature. And they literally alert you to block certain apps and say, hey, put this thing down. You know, Tim Cook has talked about this. He's like, we don't want you to be on our devices all day, all the time. They're not meant to be like that. So while, yes, screen time is complicated, if you find yourself constantly, you know, popcorning all over the place, definitely look at, you know, the breakdown of which apps you're spending and if you really need to be doing all of those things at once.
0: Yeah, mindfulness seems to be a great antidote to so many different things. Dr. Akshay, thank you so very much. And that's going to do it for us tonight. I'm Gadi Schwartz. We'll see you here tomorrow. But until then, stay tuned to NBC News Now.
2: Breaking news tonight. Tropical storm Bertha makes landfall as life-threatening floods hit the East Coast. Dangerous floods sweeping through a neighborhood. first responders rescuing trapped drivers, torrential rains putting tens of millions on alert, plus tropical storm Bertha moving inland, storm surge and rain lashing the coast. We're tracking it all tonight. The independent autopsy results for Nolan Wells released, why it can't rule out foul play, and we hear from one of Nolan's friends about the day he went missing. Also breaking, police struggling to detain a man accused of stealing bicycles. Then they opened fire, killing him. Police say he had a knife. President Trump paying respects to the four fallen U.S. service members killed in recent Iranian attacks. The Ryanair passenger sucked out of a plane window, speaking for the first time after his head and shoulders were pulled outside the jet. A helicopter crash landing directly on top of two people, both of them somehow surviving. The real magical mystery tour, this tour bus suddenly surprised by the legend Paul McCartney on a FaceTime with Ringo Starr. Plus, the disaster tracking app surging in popularity as wildfires and floods ravage communities. We speak with the co-founder about how it works and why he's doing it. Top story starts right now. Good evening. Right now, Tropical Storm Bertha carving a path across the Gulf Coast, packing heavy rains and intense winds. You can hear them whipping on this Mississippi beach, and this was the scene on an Alabama island. Vehicles trapped in water and sand pushed on shore by the storm. Out of the Gulf, just off the coast of Texas, waves pounding this oil rig. The storm, not as destructive as some had feared. Bill Caron's tracking where it's headed next. And a separate system soaking the southeast. Rescue teams in Nashville braving knee-deep rushing water to save stranded drivers. Home security video captured this man and a child running for their lives. Moments later, floodwaters carry away a shed and other furniture. Murky water nearly submerging cars and taking over neighborhoods. The National Guard now deployed to help people there. We're following it all tonight, and we begin our coverage with George Solis reporting from the Gulf Coast.
3: Tonight, Tropical Storm Bertha turning ashore east of New Orleans. Bertha packing heavy rain and stormy seas. This is the view this morning from a rig off the Texas coast as it moved through the Gulf. Storm surge encasing these vehicles in sand in Dolphin Island, Alabama, south of Mobile, and submerging nearby streets with water, bringing bands of rain across southeast Louisiana.
4: We're currently on Highway 1 en route to Grand Isle, where some of the visibility has diminished as some of the rain and wind has started to pick up.
3: WDSU's Alyssa Gomez is in New Orleans.
5: Here in the Venetian Isles neighborhood of New Orleans, we've quickly watched the water rise from our ankles to our calves. Now the main concern is, will more rain and heavy winds push all of this water into these homes?
3: In Venice, near the mouth of the Mississippi River, we met fisherman Chris Glass, not taking any chances.
6: Got to make sure your boat's tied up for sure, because it could easily pop a line and float off.
3: And overnight, after torrential rain from a separate system in the east, Nashville fire crews making multiple water rescues. In West Virginia, a home security camera capturing floodwaters sweeping away this shed south of Clarksburg. Dozens of rescues in the state after as much as half a foot of rain fell there. More than 300 National Guard members now deploy to help residents.
2: All right, George Solis joins us tonight from Grand Isle, Louisiana. George, we can see some of those waves there behind you kicking up. The most intense impacts have been there along the coast.
4: Yeah, that's right, Tom. But residents grateful the impacts were not more severe. Even so, at this hour, Bertha is weakening, but you can see those winds are still packing a punch. Officials urging everyone to not let their guard down. Of course, to keep an eye on those roads as some of this water still continues to pool on residential streets, making sure that everyone, of course, urges the warning from officials to stay safe. Again, as we still feel the impacts of this storm here along the coast. Tom?
2: All right, George, thank you. Let's get right to NBC meteorologist Bill Cairns for more on Tropical Storm Bertha's path. So what are we talking about here, Bill? Not such a big storm?
7: No, but a big inconvenience. You know, we just had 2 days, people on vacation down along the Gulf Coast, beautiful beaches, Panama City, Pensacola, southern Alabama, Mississippi. We've had 2 days of very rough water, rip currents, beach erosion, things like that. But the rain and the wind, it's not a damaging storm, and that's good. I mean, we won't need those anyways. So the storm is as close as it's going to get to New Orleans right now. It's going to head through Louisiana and then pass back out south into Texas as we go throughout the next 24 hours. Here's the current wind gust. And, you know, Homa just gusted to 29. Offshore, out in the oil rigs, we got some serious gusts up to 45 miles per hour. But none of that is going to be on land. So that's been the legacy of this storm. Storm surge, as it goes past, the storm surge is on the backside of the storm as the winds are coming in off the water. Maybe a 1 to 3 foot water rise, but you know, this area deals with storms that have like 8 to 10 foot storm surges. So that's not a problem. And here's that storm path. So by this time tomorrow, the storm will be very close to the Houston area. It'll also be weaker. So we won't really talk about Bertha much more after tomorrow. As far as tonight goes, I have my eyes closely glued from Raleigh, Virginia Beach, the Norfolk area. You're under a flood watch. We're expecting training thunderstorms throughout the overnight hours. About 14 million people are under flood watches from the mountains of Tennessee and North Carolina, and then especially this area from Raleigh to Norfolk. Tom, someone has a chance of getting up to 5 inches of rain tonight in the middle of the night, which is always a little dangerous.
8: All right, Bill Cairns for Spill. Thank you. Now to our other major headline tonight. We're getting preliminary results from the autopsy of Nolan Wells. The report commissioned by his family's attorney concluding the cause of death could not be determined, but that foul play could not be ruled out either. Aaron Gilchrist has the details.
9: Tonight, newly released autopsy results are raising more questions about how Nolan Wells died. An independent exam commissioned by his family's legal team classified the cause and manner of death for the 18-year-old as undetermined pending investigation.
10: He's saying based on the examination of the body, he cannot rule out foul play. That is significant.
9: The forensic pathologist wrote there were no fractures, cuts, or bruises on Nolan's body, but noted red discoloration was found on the back of his head and needs more investigation. The autopsy was performed 4 days after his body was found. The pathologist also writing there were missing parts of the neck.
11: Have you or he asked anyone for access to those things?
12: Hopefully that the medical examiner will allow him to come and examine the throat, also to talk about observations that they had, and so they could share information.
9: It is not unusual for a state medical examiner to keep parts for further evaluation. Former medical examiner Dr. Priya Banerjee reviewed the autopsy report.
13: I think the best thing we can take away is that there's no identifiable trauma.
9: The Jackson County Sheriff's Office is still investigating what happened after Nolan went to Horn Island in a boat with friends on July 4th. His body was found 2 days later, washed ashore there. Today, the family's attorney noted the doctor was unable to examine the airways and lungs for water to determine drowning. In a recent interview, Warren Hudson says he'd been friends with Nolan since they were kids. Hudson said they frequently went boating and they went to Horn Island with a large group of friends on July 4th.
14: Everybody's drinking, you know, I mean, it's 4th of July. Everyone's just trying to enjoy themselves.
8: All right, Aaron Gilchrist joins us tonight from Chicago, where that press conference took place. Aaron, the autopsy did not include a toxicology report. Why is that?
15: It didn't, Tom. And we're told by the pathologist who did this independent autopsy by way of that report that he wrote that there are several things that are outstanding, several pieces of information that he did not have that the state medical examiner in Mississippi would have because they did the first autopsy. And so that information is something that he would like to have his hands on so he can finish his report. But I will say, Tom, he's not likely to get that information. The doctor we spoke to, who was a former medical examiner in the piece we just played here, told me that when she worked for a municipality, when she worked for a state as a medical examiner, there were many times when she did not share information and could not, and sometimes because of state laws, with people who are not in her office or who were not state employees. And so she didn't know if that was the case in this instance, but she said it's not something that is typically done to her understanding, that that sort of information would be shared with another entity. At the same time, we know that Ben Crump has said he hopes that there will be some exchange of information. We have been told by the sheriff, who is still doing his investigation, that he likely is not to talk much about this case in terms of what they've been able to learn until after a grand jury has a chance to review the case file when the investigation is complete. And Tom, we also heard from the state medical examiner's office today, and they said that when the investigation is complete, it will share what information it can at that time. Tom?
8: Aaron Gilchrist for us. Aaron, thank you.
16: Ben Crump, the civil rights attorney representing the family of Nolan Wells, joins Top Story tonight. So, Ben, I know this must have been a very difficult day for the Wells family. That news conference had to be difficult for them to hear. What was their reaction to the findings of this independent autopsy?
17: Tom, like most people, they were alarmed. to hear some of the findings, the preliminary findings of this independent autopsy. The focal point of the red discoloration that was in the back of his head around the occipital bone region area, and the fact that he was missing his throat. They didn't really understand what all of that meant, but they did understand that Dr. Mitchell said, for these and other reasons, right now the manner and cause of death was undetermined pending further investigations. And we went through great lengths to explain those other things that we yeah. would want for him to make a better finding.
16: We'll get back to what that showed behind the head in a moment. On the issue of the throat, so our viewers understand, this is something that had to happen, right, that was removed in the initial autopsy done in Mississippi?
17: Yes. So the initial medical examiner with the state of Mississippi was able to get the body first, and they did their autopsy where they removed organs and they, you know, examined yeah. them and cut into them. And so we did not get the body till yeah. 6 days after July 4th. Why that is significant, Tom, is the fact that we have to depend on their observations and their photographs to know if his body was waterlogged, if he had water in his lungs, right. if he had water in his airways. So we talked about the limitations of a second autopsy.
16: Yeah, this brings me to my initial question here, which, and I want to be clear with our viewers, right? I want you to confirm this. Nolan Wells knew how to swim, correct?
17: He did. His mother, his yeah. friends. He was a college football athlete, Tom. He was in superb shape.
16: Right. The biggest question that you posed during this news conference is, how did Nolan Wells enter the water, right? You know how he leaves the water. He is deceased. He was found there, washed up, face down. But how did he get into the water? Why is that so important in this investigation?
17: That's one of many questions, but that is the crux of the matter. As Dr. Mitchell opined in the preliminary findings, you know, what was the condition of Nolan Wells' body when he entered the water? Was he conscious? Was he unconscious? Was he forced into the water? Was he unforced into the water? All those things matter. What was the gastric content in his stomach? Because was he in the water for 2 days or had he just been in the water for an hour or two? All of that is relevant.
16: Talk to me about the toxicology. Why is this so hard to figure out right now? Why is it taking so long?
17: Well, you know, we don't control any of that. Unfortunately, we're always at the mercy of the government officials when it comes to toxicology. But what we do know is, irrespective of the toxicology, irrespective of how he got in the water, his mother and father, as many in the public continue to say, Tom, that how is it you had 300 or 400 people on Horn Island and their son, if you go with this suggestion of an accidental drowning, nobody's saying they don't know anything. Nobody saw nothing. And that's why people are so outraged when they think of yeah. this. Nobody is coming forward. I mean, his cell phone is gone with them. No 18-year-old is going to just willingly part with their cell phone.
16: Right. There are no signs, and I want to make sure I get this right, from what your independent autopsy showed, no signs of blunt force trauma, but you said you cannot rule out foul play. What does that mean?
17: Well, certainly we went through great lengths to explain that his body was severely decomposed when Dr. Mitchell got the body, so we can't see if there was physical bruises or abrasions to his skin. But we did find, and Dr. Mitchell said this was significant, that there was a focal area of red discoloration on the back of his head.
16: So what do they think that is?
17: The occipital region.
16: And what do they think that is? What do they think it is, though?
17: So let me explain, Tom. That is why Dr. Mitchell needs to be brought before the grand jury in Mississippi, and they get to hear from him to give expert testimony. We have been very transparent. We're waiting for the state of Mississippi to be transparent.
16: But what could it be? I mean, could it be somebody struck him?
17: I'm not qualified to speculate.
16: Okay.
17: Dr. Mitchell said that's why you need medical experts to come before the grand jury and talk about the causes why you could have this pooling of red discoloration in the back of his brain. And I've
16: still
17: seen
16: a question
17: the photograph.
16: Mark. Right.
17: Yeah.
16: Still a question mark on what it means.
17: Questions.
16: You said, and I want to correct this because there's been some discrepancies. You said Wells was fully clothed when he was found, that the United Cajun Navy had told you this, but now they're disputing that, saying that from the air they could see he was not wearing a shirt. So where is that disconnect coming from? I just want to make sure we're clear here. Well, we don't want any misinformation out there.
17: Certainly. And we're only getting what that has been reported. They reported that a person said he was fully clothed and face down, and you may have seen it all over the media, all over People magazine, and then we are trying to verify that. We haven't gotten anything officially from the Mississippi law enforcement agencies. We are waiting, just like you all, to get information from them, and that is what's so heartbreaking to the family.
16: Right.
17: They come out and say, well, there's no suggestion of foul play, almost as if just go on. But the family refused just to let them sweep it under the rug.
16: I think there's just so much confusion out there. We want to make sure we're clear with the little facts that we do know, or the little reporting of evidence that we do know. Ben, I got to ask you, have you spoken to any friends or witnesses who have shared any information about Wells that day? I find it really unbelievable that almost 20 days later, we have almost no new evidence than what we first learned when those poor parents came out and they asked for the public's help. Have you learned anything new to put together a timeline? Does your team of lawyers have a timeline yet about Nolan Wells?
17: Well, our team of lawyers and investigators are talking to people daily. People are coming forward thanks to the Nolan Wells tip line at BenCrump.com. People are calling the number. They are sharing videos with us. They are sharing photographs with us. And they are sharing what they heard firsthand with us. And so it's all important. We're trying to put this puzzle together. And so we are working on a timeline, just like we wanted to make sure we dotted every I and crossed every T with the preliminary findings of the autopsy. We're going to do the same with the timeline. And we want to encourage people to continue to call and talk. And you're right. It is very troubling, Tom. We think that if matters would have been reversed, we wouldn't have. Our team of lawyers and investigators are talking to people daily. People are coming forward thanks to the Nolan Wells tip line at BenCrump.com. People are calling the number. They are sharing videos with us. They are sharing photographs with us. And they are sharing what they heard firsthand with us. And so it's all important. We're trying to put this puzzle together. And so we are working on a timeline, just like we wanted to make sure we dotted every I crossed every T with the preliminary findings of the autopsy. We're going to do the same with the timeline. And we want to encourage people to continue to call and talk. And you're right. It is very troubling, Tom. We think that if matters would have been reversed, we wouldn't have to be fighting so hard for answers.
16: What's your relationship like with the local police department that is investigating this, with the county right now, with Jackson County? I mean, are they sharing information? Are they being forthcoming?
17: We have mutually agreed that we will, our experts and the experts will work to examine Nolan's cell phone. But no, we asked, are they examining their cell phones? All the people who were on the boat and Katie, and we haven't been told anything about that. So, you know, the family is a little frustrated with the response they're getting from law enforcement, but we are convicted that we're going to stay the course and we are going to get answers, Tom. We will find out why Nolan Wells is dead.
16: I hope you do. A lot of people across this country, most of which the family of Nolan Wells, would like to know. I want to put a photo up on the screen. This is one of the first photos we saw of Nolan Wells. It was on that day, July 4th, when he was with his friends that were on that boat that he did not return with. Have all of those young men spoken with Nolan Wells' family? Have they explained to them, to the mother and father, what has happened? Have they talked to you in any capacity?
17: I'm not aware that they've spoken to his family or not. I know they have lawyers, and so I'm not permitted to speak to them without their lawyers.
16: Do you have a theory, Ben? Last question here. Do you have a theory as to what happened? His cell phone, his wallet still on the boat, but Nolan was not. What do you think happened to Nolan Wells?
17: You know, Tom, the regrettable answer for you is that we believe somebody know or saw what happened to Nolan Wells. We don't want to speculate, but it's undeniable to us because of our lived experiences as Black people in America. Had the roles been reversed and you had three young Black men with a young white man and that young white man ended up dead, we think this investigation would have been much more zealous, much more aggressive. It wouldn't have been a question, are they going to cooperate and let us see their cell phones? They probably would have been hell until they answered every question and every cell phone had been downloaded. And that's what we're fighting for. We want a fair and impartial investigation. We want the same investigation where it would have been had it been one of the law enforcement's children who had been left dead, washed up on an island after a 4th of July weekend.
16: Ben Crump, we hope you get some answers soon. We hope the family gets some answers soon because it is just so horrible what has happened to their son. We thank you for joining Top Story tonight.
17: You're very welcome, Tom.
8: We also have some breaking news out of Wisconsin tonight. Police in Madison shooting and killing a man who they say pulled a switchblade on an officer. The deadly confrontation caught on camera. NBC's Maggie Vespa is following this one for us. Maggie, this happened late today and the details are still coming in. What do we know?
18: Well, Tom, we actually know quite a bit because this was actually caught on multiple cell phone cameras from multiple angles. I'll show you kind of the first one here. It's a wide shot. It kind of shows it from the beginning. You see what appears to be a black police SUV pulling into that intersection in Madison, Wisconsin earlier today. Officers jump out, four of them up here to tackle a man on a bike. A struggle ensues. We have part of it blurred. And then you see that struggle there. And then you hear three gunshots followed by people screaming. Now, Madison police say the man was armed with a knife. They released a photo of that knife. Again, this is also graphic. You just heard the gunshots there. That's the switchblade, they say. They say the man pulled it when the struggle ensued, wounded an officer who then fired. They say that was the only officer who fired, adding the others tried to use a taser before this encounter turned this violent. They say the encounter actually started because they got a call about a man stealing bikes and trying to break into cars. Now, it's important to note at this time, police are not naming the man who was killed. They're also not naming the officers who were involved in this, saying all of them right now have been put on administrative leave while the investigation into this shooting gets underway. Tom.
8: Okay, Maggie Vespa following that one for us. Maggie, thank you. President Trump today paying tributes to the four U.S. service members killed in the Iran war, attending their dignified transfer at Dover Air Force Base in Delaware. Courtney Cuby was there for it.
19: One by one, four fallen U.S. soldiers arrived back on U.S. soil today after making the ultimate sacrifice. President Trump saluting at Dover Air Force Base in Delaware, where no audio recording was allowed, for the dignified transfer of Army Captain Tyler James Feehan, Staff Sergeant Michael Emmanuel Swinton, Sergeant Angel S. Rampersad, and Private First Class Isabella Gonzalez. All four killed in

0: in Georgia after flying Captain Tyler Feehan's family home on Air Force One and acknowledging their loss to the crowd.
1: We will carry Tyler's memory in our hearts forever.
2: Courtney Kuby joins us tonight from Dover Air Force Base. And Courtney, just moments ago, we learned of new strikes against Iran.
3: Yeah, U.S. Central Command announcing more strikes against Iranian military targets tonight. Now, much like last night and previous nights, they are intended to degrade Iran's capability to threaten commercial shipping and any kind of shipping throughout the Strait of Hormuz. But notably tonight, Tom, they talk about protecting commercial shipping in regional waters as well. Now, that is notable because some of the Iranian-backed Houthi rebels are now threatening a blockade against Saudi Arabia in the nearby Red Sea. So it may be possible that the threat to the Strait of Hormuz and those regional waters could even be expanding. One of the UK monitoring agencies is reporting at least one ship that had some sort of a projectile fired at it off the coast of Saudi Arabia. The Houthi rebels are saying that they have targeted at least two ships already tonight. And we do have reports that others are turning around rather than going through that area, Tom.
2: Okay, Courtney Kuby for us. Courtney, thank you. When we come back tonight, the airline passenger now speaking out after getting sucked out of a plane window. What are you saying about that horrifying moment? Plus, the hunt for a suspected killer, investigators searching for a woman, warning she might be using different disguises and identities to stay on the run. And dramatic new video tonight of that arson attack outside a federal building here in New York. What it reveals ahead on Top Story.

0: We're back now with Ryan Air passenger speaking out for the first time after he was partially sucked out of a plane window. He and his wife crediting fellow passengers for saving his life. Our Tom Costello has the details.
1: These are the images, the blown out window and the dangling oxygen masks that still haunt Lubisa Karavich, the man who was violently sucked out of a plane up to his chest when a window blew out on a flight from Greece to Germany. Karavich tells the Guardian newspaper, "It's the noise before the chaos, the noise that is always there when I close my eyes to sleep." With his head and shoulders hanging out of the plane, his wife and fellow passengers pulled him back inside. His upper body was severely disfigured. His arm was badly injured, and there was blood everywhere, she says. The plane's right side engine appears to have ripped apart in flight, possibly sending shrapnel into the window. Once back inside, one passenger blocked the window with a suitcase, and Karavich, his wife says, passed out three times. I thought I was losing him. His heart was beating so violently. But, she says, flight attendants only came to help after the pilots had made an emergency landing in Greece. Ryanair told The Guardian as soon as the aircraft descended to a safe altitude, our cabin crew attended to and assisted Mr. Karavich. Now at home, the 61-year-old father of two says he doesn't remember much and his head and neck still hurt, but he's alive. The U.S. NTSB is leading this investigation and says it has not ruled out aircraft age or service issues as a potential cause. The family is demanding accountability. Tom?
0: Tom, thank you. Still ahead tonight, more Americans cutting ties with family members. Are therapists to blame? The new findings that may surprise you. Plus, the new lettuce-free deal from Taco Bell as the chain tries to win back some customers. We'll tell you what you can get a buck for a buck. But first, top stories, top moment, and the major surprise in the UK for a group of tourists on a Beatles Magical Mystery tour bus. While waiting at a traffic light, fans got the shock of a lifetime when Sir Paul popped out of the window to say hi while FaceTiming with none other than Ringo Starr.

0: Are. Can you believe it?
1: Come on, the right guys, Paul McCartney. Nice one, Paul. Nice one.
0: Now that's worth the ticket to ride. Definitely a tour to remember. Stay with us. More top story on the way.

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1: We're back now with the manhunt for a suspected killer. Investigators in Florida say a woman wanted for murder has been on the run for almost a month, possibly using multiple disguises to evade capture. Our Jesse Kirsch has more.
2: Look closely at these photos. Investigators say they all show the same woman, a cunning master manipulator named Isabel Johnson, who tonight is on the run and wanted for murder.
3: I'm just trying to get back to my house.
2: The Walton County Sheriff's Office releasing this video of the 38-year-old in Florida's panhandle, saying this is what her voice may sound like.
3: I'll put the address.
2: Johnson is wanted in connection with the killing of Jason Coulthart, a 43-year-old father who was found dead in a shallow grave last month. Authorities have spent weeks searching for Johnson, arresting five people for accessory after the fact to a capital felony.
4: Our focus right now and our mission right now is finding her so that way we can hold her accountable for the homicide.
2: Investigators warning Johnson has multiple aliases, may have changed her appearance, and should be considered dangerous. Authorities say Johnson may even claim to be dealing with hardships like domestic violence so that strangers will give her a ride or money.
1: All right, good things to know there. Jesse joins us now live from Miami. Jesse, there's an increase in the reward money as authorities ask the public for help.
5: Yeah, that's right, Tom. Over the weeks this has unfolded, we've seen reward money come out, and now it is up to as much as $16,000 available for information leading to Johnson's arrest. And again, you see in those images there, authorities really trying to get the word out about this individual who has been eluding them, they say, for weeks now, Tom.
1: Okay, Jesse Kirsch. Jesse, thank you for that. Also tonight, we have some new video revealing more about the arson attack outside of a federal building here in New York City this week. The footage appearing to show the suspect's preparations and how he was finally taken down. Jonathan Deans has this one.
6: New video obtained by NBC News showing the arson attack outside a federal building in New York City Monday. The suspect, identified as 43-year-old Andrew Arabaca, allegedly seen igniting fireworks, setting off numerous flares. Some people in the distance take cover, while two others seem to walk right by. Moments later, you see the suspect pull out a pellet gun rifle and shoot it down the block at pedestrians. Next, he is seen with what investigators say is a can of gasoline. This new video shows the large fire that set off. As the flames continue to burn, the feds say Arabaca is seen returning to grab additional fireworks and hurls them to set off more explosions. The video shows a security guard grab the suspect, who begins to struggle with him. Other police are seen running up the block to help as the fire continues to burn.
7: I want to thank the work of our law enforcement partners, to whose rapid response led to the neutralization of the threat.
6: The FBI says Arabaca admitted he wanted to target ICE. His defense lawyers say he's an Army veteran and has a history of mental illness. For now, he remains behind bars on the federal arson-related charges. Jonathan Dienst, NBC News, New York.
1: All right, we're going to turn now to the sudden death of a French modeling scout who was linked to Jeffrey Epstein. Questions are swirling around exactly how he died and the depth of his relationship to the disgraced financier. NBC's Hallie Jackson has this one.
8: Modeling scout Daniel Siad found dead in his home outside Paris Monday night. Siad, who was under investigation in France, appears nearly 2,000 times in the DOJ's Jeffrey Epstein documents, connecting the late convicted sex offender with women overseas. One example, I had two girls from Sweden, a Slovakian, two French, referencing good work for scouting, and in multiple messages noting their ages. When Epstein asks, responding in one email, 26, but she looks 18. Epstein maintained a home in Paris, visiting often. His correspondence about women with Siad coming after Epstein's controversial 2008 sweetheart plea deal on solicitation charges. Seat, before his death, denying wrongdoing, saying he never knew about Epstein's abuses.
9: He was such a powerful person, and how can I not trust him?
8: A lawyer for several Epstein survivors who say they were connected to him via Seat tells NBC News her clients are shocked and feel disillusioned, calling it regrettable Seat died before he could be interviewed by investigators. Seat was never charged or arrested in the French trafficking inquiry, which was opened after the U.S. Justice Department's document release, years after the arrest of modeling agent Jean-Luc Brunel, the Epstein associate who died by suicide behind bars in 2022, awaiting trial on rape and sex trafficking charges. Seat's lawyer tells NBC News Seat always proclaimed his innocence, wanting to see the truth come to light.
10: Seat's lawyer suggests it's possible he died from a heart attack, but there's been no official determination on cause of death. French prosecutors say there will be an autopsy. Tom?
1: Okay, Hallie, thank you. Great to have you on the show. Now to Top Stories Newsfeed, we start with a police takedown in Southern California that put a hospital on lockdown. You see a man wielding a machete. Authorities say it all started from a road rage incident. According to police, they first deployed less lethal rounds as the man moved towards them before opening fire. The suspect is in critical condition tonight. And a date is now set for the criminal trial of former Venezuelan President Nicolas Maduro. A judge today ordering it to start on June 1st of next year. Maduro and his wife are facing drug trafficking charges. They've been held at a New York City jail ever since U.S. forces seized them from their Caracas home in that stunning nighttime raid in January. Both have pleaded not guilty. If convicted, they could face life in prison. And speculation still swirling about LeBron James and where he will be taking his talents next. The Miami Heat fueling the rumors, posting a live stream link to YouTube titled LeBron James Introductory News Press Conference. Fans jumped all over it, but it turns out the whole thing was just a mistake. At least that's what they say. A team spokesperson telling ESPN they were preparing for the possibility of a reunion in South Beach when someone accidentally posted the link. And Taco Bell making a push to bring back customers after its business took a big hit when lettuce sold at the chain was linked to that stomach parasite outbreak. So now Taco Bell is rolling out a new deal. Enchiritos for just $1 each. No lettuce at all. You better hurry, though. They say the promotion ends at midnight and while supplies last. All right, coming up on Top Story, the terrifying crash caught on camera. A helicopter slamming into multiple people, everyone somehow surviving. We'll show you that video. Plus, the Louvre, where thieves stole priceless jewels, finally reopening months after that stunning heist. At least the rumor is. Stay with us.

0: 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We are live tonight from Juarez, Mexico,
1: reporting over the skies of Lahaina.
0: Here in Florida, the time to evacuate has come and gone. You were seeing people just running for their lives.
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0: We've seen this almost unbelievable power struggle. What does this mean for Ukraine? 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
0: We go to Top Stories Global Watch tonight to check on what else is happening around the world. We're going to start with another major military shakeup in Ukraine. President Volodymyr Zelensky firing his commander-in-chief, replacing him with a new younger general. It comes as Zelensky has faced a wave of protest over the ousting of his 35-year-old defense minister who helped develop Ukraine's drone technology that's given it an edge on the battlefield with Russia. And disturbing new video out of China capturing the moment a helicopter crashes and hits multiple people. This is wild. You see this? The three helicopters are flying there at once when one appears to lose control before spinning and slamming into the ground. Health officials telling local media two people were injured. Both are reportedly conscious, which is incredible, but one was badly hurt. And the Louvre's iconic Apollo Gallery reopening to the public for the first time since more than $100 million worth of jewels were stolen in that dramatic daytime heist. It happened 9 months ago. Since then, the Paris Museum has ramped up security, including installing new surveillance cameras, but the precious crown jewels still remain missing. That a piece that caught our attention in the Wall Street Journal. It asked the question, are therapists to blame for the rise of adults cutting off their parents? It explores some of the reasons more and more Americans are cutting ties with family members. Research shows that 25% of people in the U.S. are either estranged or have cut off communication with a close relative, and 10% are estranged from a parent or child. I want to bring in a licensed family marriage and family therapist, Peter Anderson. He was featured in that report in the Journal and completed some of the surveys of estranged parents and families. So, Peter, thanks for joining Top Story tonight. Explain to our viewers this idea that therapists are to blame for this, and what is the theory there, and what did you hear from the families you spoke to?
4: Yeah, hopefully you can hear me. Okay. I mean, one of the things that I saw was about 7,500 different parents. And the main thing that I saw was the cutoff was all of a sudden. It was sudden. It happened immediately. And contrary to a lot of social media stuff that you see maybe online, that, you know, parents are somehow trying to make this, or excuse me, just completely aware of why the cutoff happened. That's just not true. The other thing is that a lot of these parents were trying to reconcile with the kids. But even though they tried, they either got no responses or hostile responses. And so that was really,
0: interesting. When we talk about, kids, we're talking about adult children, right? And is an age group that this is affecting more than others?
4: Well, the survey said, basically, it seemed about 22 to about I would say about 38. So, yeah, I would say like early 20s to about late 30s. That seems to be affecting the most.
0: And then some experts also say social media could be partly to blame. How does that play a role in this?
4: Well, I think social media, you know, the algorithms cause us to be a lot more divisive toward other people. I mean, it's ever since I would say even COVID. It teaches us with the emotion of disgust to look at the other side as absolutely evil. And I think social media kind of feeds into that. I think we've got a lot of work, like with Jonathan Haidt, for example, who's done a lot of work on that to see that, you know, social media can often feed that confirmation bias that if I could see somebody is wrong, I could then, you know, cancel them.
0: I want to read a quote from the Wall Street Journal report. A different therapist they spoke to had a different point of view on this. Here's what she told the Journal. Why are we giving all this deference only to parents, Goodman said? Why aren't we believing the kids? They are adults. Is there some merit to that?
4: Well, I guess my response would be compared to what? Like, are we comparing this generation to World War II? Are we comparing this generation to Mao's China? Are we comparing this generation to maybe when parents came or dads came home from Vietnam with PTSD that was undiagnosed? Listen, I mean, parents have had stress in their relationships with their children since the book of Genesis, right? And so, I mean, I don't think abuse is the answer on why this is happening. I think there's something else going on. You could call it coddling. You could call it the excessive
0: coddling
4: amount of
0: giving. Coddling in what sense? Parents trying to get too much into the lives of their kids?
4: Well, yeah. I mean, I went to Whole Foods the other day and you saw three kids basically in the cart. You see a lot of kids. I mean, playgrounds are made of pillows. You know, you could I see parents basically wanting to give literally everything to their children. I'm not convinced that somehow like abuse is the reason why this is happening. I just don't see the evidence for that.
0: Yeah. This report also gets into the long term impacts of estrangement. Talk to us about that. And what does that do to families?
4: Well, it's interesting because, I mean, I primarily got into this because I'm fascinated with the work of John Gottman, who talks a lot about contempt. And you could read the work on what contempt does to the human heart. You're less likely to live if you have contempt in your heart than even somebody that smokes a pack of cigarettes a day. So, you know, we haven't done tons of longitudinal studies because it's pretty sudden. And that's what's concerning for me. Contempt, we do know, does some real damage. So what we can see is that if you're holding on to an excessive amount of contempt, that's not good, actually, for your health.
0: Yeah. What advice would you have for people who may be estranged from their family members right now?
4: Well, I would encourage them to be more clear. I mean, I'm a clinician, and it's amazing to me that a lot of people spend a lot of time mind reading. Don't mind read, ask. Also, don't assume that other people know what you want or need. Tell them. One of the things that I often don't see is a lot of clarity of communication. In other words, it's like, describe what we're talking about. Why are you bringing something up from 12 years ago? What do you feel? And then what do you need? I rarely see communication done that way. One of the things about the survey, again, it's a preliminary survey. I'm working with a group, Richard Blake and I, Dr. Richard Blake, we're working on making it more peer reviewed. But one of the things that we're seeing about these surveys is like communication just seems to be very vague. So work on clarity of communication. What exactly do you really want to talk to your parent about? I think that would really help.
0: All right. We thank you for joining Top Story tonight. When we come back right here in the broadcast, tracking extreme weather, but with an app. We'll show you the new app giving people real-time alerts when disasters hit. We'll hear from the founder about how it works and why he made it and what sets it apart. 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The fans now in a frenzy to find it, and the insane prices some are willing to pay in the millions for a baseball card. That's next.

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3: We are back now with a disaster tracking app exploding in popularity as this summer sees a surge in extreme weather events. From recent deadly flash flooding in Texas to dangerous brush fires popping up in South Florida, more people are turning to a centralized place to get those life-saving alerts. 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It's sort of like the ways of weather, if you will. Joining me now is John Clark Mills. He's CEO and co-founder of Watch Duty. John, thanks so much for joining us. I'm actually going to bring up the app here on the screen and have you walk us through what we're looking at. So our director is going to take it. We're going to start in Florida. You can see there's multiple fire icons right now. It looks like the state of Florida is on fire. It's not really. As you zoom in, you can get a better sense of where these fires are happening. Walk our viewers through exactly how you get this data in here and how it works.
4: Thanks for having me. Appreciate your time here. We actually source this data. Most of it comes from first responder radio traffic. As you've probably seen, they talk to each other on the radio, and that is where you actually find the best source of information in real time.
3: Yeah. And then how many sources are you pulling from this at any given time? I mean, is it hundreds of tips, hundreds of pieces of data? Is it thousands, or is it a dozen?
4: I mean, it can be hundreds or thousands. I mean, the information really comes from the first responders themselves, whether it's a public information officer putting out a brief on Facebook or it's radio traffic itself. It's very important for us to actually get the information from officials, not from strangers who are seeing things that they can't describe out the window. So it's really important that it is expert sourced and not
3: It reminds me a little bit of Waze. It reminds me of those crime alert apps as well, when you want to know if there's crime in your neighborhood. You created this platform after getting caught in a wildfire, from what I understand, in California. Talk to us about that experience and why you decided to do this.
4: Well, unfortunately, it was a couple of fires. The first one I went through, I was not alerted. I heard helicopters over my house, and then I watched a tanker fly over and drop retardant on my neighbor's ranch, and that was how I was alerted. And then about 6 or 7 months later, there was another one and another one, and they keep coming, and I kept having the same problem. I couldn't find all the information I needed. So I was staying up day and night trying to collate this information myself, listening to radio scanners. And then it was actually people on Facebook and Twitter who had done the same thing, but then they were broadcasting it themselves. So really the innovation was actually just banding together all these human beings who were doing this as volunteers. And it became a very large organization because of their hard work.
3: Yeah. Where do you get the funding for this? My producers told me, because I was wondering, you know, who owned this, if you owned the app, and they told me it was a nonprofit. So how exactly does the financial model work?
4: It's an interesting model we have here. So we are a 501c3 public nonprofit organization, and a lot of the donations actually come from individual contributors. So in the app, if you want to pay $25 a year, you can get extra features inside the app. It's similar to how NPR will give you a tote bag for becoming a donor. Instead, we give you features, and that actually is supporting about $5 million a year in revenue, which is great as a nonprofit. We can stand on our own 2 feet. But our budget is higher than that. And so we have a lot of donors like Google.org, Amazon, other private philanthropists who are giving us money to fuel our growth.
3: John, I got to ask you, I mean, when I was looking at this, I thought it was a great idea. And I'm sure a lot of tech companies out there think it's a great idea. Why didn't you want to capitalize on this and make a gazillion dollars off this great idea that could still help people?
4: It's the right thing to do. I've been through disaster, and I know you have as well. I've seen your reporting. And after you go through what I've been through and much of my community has, it changes you. And sometimes we decide to do the right thing for the right reasons. And this is my time to do that.
3: We've seen government cuts recently to weather monitoring programs. Is that impacting your service at all? Is it playing into any of your decision making here?
4: I mean, I should say yes and no. It is definitely a struggle, especially because a lot of our information comes from public information officers themselves. And so those folks are really important to the information infrastructure, as well as things like Doppler radar and weather sensors and all this stuff. And so, look, it's still here today, which is good news. And I'm hoping that the work that we do shines the light on these government services, which are important for us to predict and prevent this these catastrophes from happening.
3: John Clark Mills, we thank you for the work you're doing, and we thank you for coming on Top Story tonight.
4: Thank you.
3: All right, finally tonight, the new Holy Grail baseball card that has fans in a frenzy. I know we're taking a little bit of a turn here, but stay with us. It features Dodgers superstar Shohei Ohtani and the ultra-rare collectibles estimated to be worth millions. NBC's Emily Aketa caught up with some of the people trying to find it.
5: Shohei Ohtani continues to rewrite the record books.
6: Baseball's very own golden ticket just dropped. And like the player featured, Shohei Ohtani, this baseball card is one of one.
7: How much do you think that card would go for on the secondary market?
8: Easily $5 million.
7: $5
8: million. $5 million.
6: Some already offering $2.5 million to the lucky buyer who finds the collectible that's been tucked into one pack of 2026 Topps Chrome baseball cards somewhere in the world, launching fans on a hunt for a new Holy Grail.
7: Do you think you could sell out?
9: Oh, yeah. 100%. We will sell out. Yeah.
5: There's nobody like him.
6: The double autographed edition includes gold MLB logo mint patches worn during Ohtani's 2024 and 2025 MVP seasons. This father-son pair can't wait to test their luck.
7: What would your reaction be if you got the Ohtani card? No words, speechless.
9: You will be speechless.
7: So what are the odds of scoring the so-called golden ticket? One in several million. Okay, no Ohtani for me, but hey, I could get Jose Ramirez.
6: No luck for 14-year-old Bo Beasley either, but he's not giving up.
7: Can you imagine opening up a pack and pulling out that card?
10: I mean, I would lose it. I wouldn't even believe it. I feel like I was dreaming.
6: Emily Aketa, NBC News, New York.
3: Can't wait to see who finds it. All right, thanks so much for watching Top Story. I'm Tom Yamas in New York. Stay right there. More news on the way. Breaking news tonight. Tropical storm Bertha makes landfall and life-threatening floods strike the east. Dangerous floods sweeping through a neighborhood. First responders rescuing trapped drivers. Torrential rains putting tens of millions on alert. Plus, tropical storm Bertha moving inland. Storm surge and rain lashing the coast. We're tracking it all tonight. Also breaking, police struggling to detain a man accused of stealing bicycles. Then they opened fire, killing him. Police say he had a knife. The independent autopsy results for Nolan Wells released. Why it can't rule out foul play. And we hear from one of Nolan's friends about the day he went missing. President Trump paying respects to the four fallen U.S. service members killed in recent Iranian attacks. New video of the man who set fire outside an ICE office in New York the moment he was taken down. Machete standoff, a medical center forced into lockdown. How this police confrontation came to an end. The Ryanair passenger sucked out of a plane window, speaking for the first time after his head and shoulders were pulled outside the jet. A modeling scout who connected women with Jeffrey Epstein found dead in Paris. The mystery over his sudden death. Manhunt for a killer. The all-out search for a suspected murderer. All of the disguises she's been using. A helicopter crash landing directly on top of two people, both of them somehow surviving. The real magical mystery tour. This tour bus suddenly surprised by the legend Paul McCartney on a FaceTime with Ringo Starr. And there's good news tonight. The new golden ticket, an ultra-rare baseball card worth up to $5 million hidden in a random pack. We're with kids on the hunt to find it. Nightly News starts right now.
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3: And good evening. We thank you for joining us on this Wednesday. We want to begin tonight with the severe and dangerous weather taking aim all across the South. Tropical Storm Bertha hitting the Gulf states right now, and thankfully not as strong as feared, but still packing a punch. Here's how the storm looks from space right now. At its center, it's churning over southeast Louisiana. Out in the Gulf, you can see the powerful waves pounding an offshore rig. We're also following flooding further north. These aerials show one West Virginia town, and you see it here, completely underwater. This man seemed grabbing his child and running for their lives. Seconds later, this is what happened. The floodwaters carry away his shed, ATV, and pieces of furniture. In Tennessee, these firefighters braving that rushing water to get to trapped drivers. And in Kentucky, look at this tornado kicking up debris, lightning striking all around it. George Solis is going to start us off tonight from the Louisiana coast.
11: Tonight, Tropical Storm Bertha turning ashore east of New Orleans. Bertha packing heavy rain and stormy seas. This is the view this morning from a rig off the Texas coast as it moved through the Gulf. Storm surge encasing these vehicles in sand in Dolphin Island, Alabama, south of Mobile, and submerging nearby streets with water, bringing bands of rain across southeast Louisiana.
12: We're currently on Highway 1 en route to Grand Isle, where some of the visibility has diminished as some of the rain and wind has started to pick up.
11: WDSU's Alyssa Gomez is in New Orleans.
13: Here in the Venetian Isles neighborhood of New Orleans, we've quickly watched the water rise from our ankles to our calves. Now the main concern is, will more rain and heavy winds push all of this water into these homes?
11: In Venice, near the mouth of the Mississippi River, we met fisherman Chris Glass, not taking any chances.
14: Got to make sure your boat's tied up for sure, because it can easily pop a line and float off.
11: And overnight, after torrential rain from a separate system in the east, Nashville fire crews making multiple water rescues. In West Virginia, a home security camera capturing floodwater sweeping away this shed south of Clarksburg. Dozens of rescues in the state after as much as half a foot of rain fell there. More than 300 National Guard members now deploy to help residents.
3: George Solis joins us now live from Grand Isle, Louisiana. And George, we can see some of those waves there picking up behind you as the storm pushes west. What's the latest on Bertha tonight?
12: Tom, Bertha is weakening, but you can still see those gusts are packing a punch, but it is expected to make a second landfall sometime Thursday afternoon near Galveston, Texas, as a weak tropical storm. Tom?
3: Okay, George Solis for us. George, thank you. We're following some breaking news right now out of Wisconsin, where police in Madison shot a man with a knife while trying to take him into custody. The deadly struggle caught on tape. Maggie Vespa is following this one for us. And Maggie, this happened just hours ago.
15: Yeah, Tom, that's right. And a warning to our viewers, by the way, the video of this is incredibly disturbing. You see what appears to be a black SUV stop in an intersection in Madison, Wisconsin earlier today. You see officers jump out. Four of them appear to tackle a man on a bike, and then a struggle ensues. Eventually, you hear three gunshots and then people around them screaming. Madison police say the man was armed with a knife, and they say he pulled it when the struggle ensued and wounded an officer who then fired, noting that they say was the only officer who fired. And they say the other officers tried to use a taser before that happened. They say that this encounter happened after they got a call about a man stealing bikes and trying to break into cars. Now, right now, police are not naming the man who was killed. They're also not naming the officers. And they say all officers involved are on administrative leave while this investigation gets underway. Tom.
3: Okay, Maggie, we thank you for that. There's also a major development in the case of Nolan Wells. Preliminary autopsy results just released in the death of the Mississippi teen. A forensic pathologist hired by the family saying the cause of death, though, still can't be determined. Our Aaron Gilchrist has more.
16: Tonight, newly released autopsy results are raising more questions about how Nolan Wells died. An independent exam commissioned by his family's legal team classified the cause and manner of death for the 18-year-old as undetermined pending investigation.
17: He's saying based on the examination of the body, he cannot rule out foul play.
15: The officer who fired, and they say the other officers tried to use a taser before that happened. They say that this encounter happened after they got a call about a man stealing bikes and trying to break into cars. Now, right now, police are not naming the man who was killed. They're also not naming the officers, and they say all officers involved are on administrative leave while this investigation gets underway. Tom.
3: Okay, Maggie, we thank you for that. There's also a major development in the case of Nolan Wells. Preliminary autopsy results just released in the death of the Mississippi teen. A forensic pathologist hired by the family saying the cause of death, though, still can't be determined. Our Aaron Gilchrist has more.
16: Tonight, newly released autopsy results are raising more questions about how Nolan Wells died. An independent exam commissioned by his family's legal team classified the cause and manner of death for the 18-year-old as undetermined pending investigation.
17: He's saying based on the examination of the body, he cannot rule out foul play. That is significant.
16: The forensic pathologist wrote there were no fractures, cuts, or bruises on Nolan's body, but noted red discoloration was found on the back of his head and needs more investigation. The autopsy was performed 4 days after his body was found. The pathologist also writing there were missing parts of the neck.
18: Have you or he asked anyone for access to those things?
19: Hopefully that the medical exam.
15: The encounter happened after they got a call about a man stealing bikes and trying to break into cars. Now, right now, police are not naming the man who was killed. They're also not naming the officers, and they say all officers involved are on administrative leave while this investigation gets underway. Tom.
3: Okay, Maggie, we thank you for that. There's also a major development in the case of Nolan Wells. Preliminary autopsy results just released in the death of the Mississippi teen. A forensic pathologist hired by the family saying the cause of death, though, still can't be determined. Our Aaron Gilchrist has more.
16: Tonight, newly released autopsy results are raising more questions about how Nolan Wells died. An independent exam commissioned by his family's legal team classified the cause and manner of death for the 18-year-old as undetermined pending investigation.
17: He's saying based on the examination of the body, he cannot rule out foul play. That is significant.
16: The forensic pathologist wrote there were no fractures, cuts, or bruises on Nolan's body, but noted red discoloration was found on the back of his head and needs more investigation. The autopsy was performed 4 days after his body was found. The pathologist also writing there were missing parts of the neck.
18: Have you or he asked anyone for access to those things?
19: Hopefully that the medical examiner will allow him to come and examine the throat, also to talk about observations that they had, and so they could share information.
16: It is not unusual for a state medical examiner to keep parts for further evaluation. Former medical examiner Dr. Priya Banerjee reviewed the autopsy report.
20: I think the best thing we can take away is that there's no identifiable trauma.
16: The Jackson County Sheriff's Office is still investigating what happened after Nolan went to Horn Island in a boat with friends on July 4th. His body was found 2 days later washed ashore there. Today, the family's attorney noted the doctor was unable to examine the airways and lungs for water to determine drowning. In a recent interview, Warren Hudson says he'd been friends with Nolan since they were kids. Hudson said they frequently went boating and they went to Horn Island with a large group of friends on July 4th.
21: Everybody's drinking, you know, I mean, it's 4th of July. Everyone's just trying to enjoy themselves.
3: Okay, Aaron Gilchrist joins us now. Aaron, the big question still remains here, and still no toxicology results?
22: Tom, the family's legal team is still waiting for the toxicology report from the state, and the medical examiner's office tells us today it will share appropriate information when the investigation is complete. Tom?
3: Okay, Aaron Gilchrist with those new developments. Aaron, thank you. We are hearing for the first time from the Ryanair passenger who was partially sucked out of a plane window mid-flight. He and his wife say fellow passengers pulled him back in, saving his life. Here's Tom Costello.
23: These are the images, the blown out window and the dangling oxygen masks that still haunt Lubisa Karavich, the man who was violently sucked out of a plane up to his chest when a window blew out on a flight from Greece to Germany. Karavich tells the Guardian newspaper, "It's the noise before the chaos, the noise that is always there when I close my eyes to sleep." With his head and shoulders hanging out of the plane, his wife and fellow passengers pulled him back inside. His upper body was severely disfigured. His arm was badly injured, and there was blood everywhere, she says. The plane's right side engine appears to have ripped apart in flight, possibly sending shrapnel into the window. Once back inside, one passenger blocked the window with a suitcase, and Karavich, his wife says, passed out three times. I thought I was losing him. His heart was beating so violently. But, she says, flight attendants only came to help after the pilots had made an emergency landing in Greece. Ryanair told The Guardian as soon as the aircraft descended to a safe altitude, our cabin crew attended to and assisted Mr. Karavich. Now at home, the 61-year-old father of two says he doesn't remember much and his head and neck still hurt, but he's alive. The U.S. NTSB is leading this investigation and says it has not ruled out aircraft age or service issues as a potential cause. The family is demanding accountability. Tom?
3: Okay, Tom. We have new video tonight of the arson attack outside a federal building here in New York City this week. The footage showing the suspect's preparation for the attack and how he was finally taken down. Jonathan Dean's with this new video.
0: New video obtained by NBC News showing the arson attack outside a federal building in New York City Monday. The suspect, identified as 43-year-old Andrew Arabaca, allegedly seen igniting fireworks, setting off numerous flares. Some people in the distance take cover, while two others seem to walk right by. Moments later, you see the suspect pull out a pellet gun rifle and shoot it down the block at pedestrians. Next, he is seen with what investigators say is a can of gasoline. This new video shows the large fire that set off. As the flames continue to burn, the feds say Arabaca is seen returning to grab additional fireworks and hurls them to set off more explosions. The video shows a security guard grab the suspect, who begins to struggle with him. Other police are seen running up the block to help as the fire continues to burn.
1: I want to thank the work of our law enforcement partners, to whose rapid response led to the neutralization of the threat.
0: The FBI says Arabaca admitted he wanted to target ICE. His defense lawyers say he's an Army veteran and has a history of mental illness. For now, he remains behind bars on the federal arson-related charges. Jonathan Dienst, NBC News, New York.
3: Also today was a moving moment at Dover Air Force Base. President Trump attending the dignified transfer of four fallen U.S. service members killed in the Iran war. Our Courtney Cuby was there for it all.
4: One by one, four fallen U.S. soldiers arrived back on U.S. soil today after making the ultimate sacrifice. President Trump saluting at Dover Air Force Base in Delaware, where no audio recording was allowed, for the dignified transfer of Army Captain Tyler James Feehan, Staff Sergeant Michael Emmanuel Swinton, Sergeant Angel S. Rampersad, and Private First Class Isabella Gonzalez. All four killed in recent days, three in Jordan, one in Iraq, as attacks from both the U.S. and Iran continue. The attack in Jordan so brutal that Sergeant Rampersad was initially listed as missing in action and now must be positively identified by a DNA test. U.S. ally Jordan increasingly a target of Iran. This video appearing to show warning sirens in the country where Iranian missiles struck an airbase with U.S. troops. Today on Capitol Hill, Democrats blasting U.N. Ambassador Mike Waltz over the war.
8: You don't even know how many U.S. troops were wounded
24: and did
8: in this Iran war. Shame on you for not even know basic facts. You are the U.S. ambassador, and you don't even know how many U.S. troops were wounded in the Iran war. You got that wrong.
4: Overnight, the U.S. launched the 11th straight night of attacks on Iran, targeting aircraft hangars and drone storage facilities in an attempt to degrade Iran's ability to launch attacks on ships in the Strait of Hormuz. And with gas prices up another 5 cents today, President Trump posted a threat that if Iran launches any new attack on a ship in the strait, the United States will bomb and destroy one bridge or power plant, including those located next to or in the capital city of Tehran.
25: I just left Dover Air Force Base.
4: The president also speaking today in Georgia after flying Captain Tyler Feehan's family home on Air Force One and acknowledging their loss to the crowd.
25: We will carry Tyler's memory in our hearts forever.
7: And Tom, we just learned moments ago that U.S. Central Command has launched more strikes against Iranian military targets tonight, in part to degrade their ability to threaten commercial shipping in regional waters. Tom?
3: Courtney Cuby for us. Courtney, thank you. A mystery in Paris tonight involving the sudden death of a modeling scout who was linked to Jeffrey Epstein for years. Hallie Jackson has the latest on this investigation.
26: Modeling scout Daniel Siad found dead in his home outside Paris Monday night. Siad, who was under investigation in France, appears nearly 2,000 times in the DOJ's Jeffrey Epstein documents, connecting the late convicted sex offender with women overseas. One example, I had two girls from Sweden, a Slovakian, two French, referencing good work for scouting, and in multiple messages noting their ages. When Epstein asks, responding in one email, 26, but she looks 18. Epstein maintained a home in Paris, visiting often. His correspondence about women with Siad coming after Epstein's controversial 2008 sweetheart plea deal on solicitation charges. Siad, before his death, denying wrongdoing, saying he never knew about Epstein's abuses.
2: He was such a powerful person, how can I not trust him?
26: A lawyer for several Epstein survivors who say they were connected to him via Siad tells NBC News her clients are shocked and feel disillusioned, calling it regrettable Siad died before he could be interviewed by investigators. Siad was never charged or arrested in the French trafficking inquiry, which was opened after the U.S. Justice Department's document release, years after the arrest of modeling agent Jean-Luc Brunel, the Epstein associate who died by suicide behind bars in 2022, awaiting trial on rape and sex trafficking charges. Siad's lawyer tells NBC News Siad always proclaimed his innocence, wanting to see the truth come to light.
5: Siad's lawyer suggests it's possible he died from a heart attack, but there's been no official determination on cause of death. French prosecutors say there will be an autopsy. Tom?
3: Hallier, thanks to you. When we return in 60 seconds, these images, all of the same woman, considered a master of disguise on the run and now wanted for murder. Plus, the helicopter crash landing right on top of two people, how they survived. And a magical mystery tour unlike any other. Sir Paul McCartney pulls up next to a bus tour. And-

0: There's a manhunt right now in Florida for a woman wanted for murder. She's been on the run for almost a month, possibly using disguises to evade capture. Jesse Kirsch has the latest.
1: Look closely at these photos. Investigators say they all show the same woman, a cunning master manipulator named Isabel Johnson, who tonight is on the run and wanted for murder.
2: I'm just trying to get back to my house.
1: The Walton County Sheriff's Office releasing this video of the 38-year-old in Florida's panhandle, saying this is what her voice may sound like.
2: I'll put the address.
1: Johnson is wanted in connection with the killing of Jason Coulthart, a 43-year-old father who was found dead in a shallow grave last month. Authorities have spent weeks searching for Johnson, arresting five people for accessory after the fact to a capital felony.
3: Our focus right now and our mission right now is finding her so that way we can hold her accountable for the homicide.
1: Investigators warning Johnson has multiple aliases, may have changed her appearance, and should be considered dangerous. Authorities say Johnson may even claim to be dealing with hardships like domestic violence so that strangers will give her a ride or money. And now the sheriff's office says the reward has increased to up to $16,000 for information that leads to Johnson's arrest. Tom.
0: Jesse Kirsch on that manhunt tonight. We're back in a moment with the police standoff with a machete-wielding man that forced a hospital

We're back now with a police takedown in Southern California that put a hospital on lockdown. You see a man wielding a machete. Authorities say it all started from a road rage incident. Police say they first deployed less lethal rounds as the man moved towards them before opening fire. The man is in critical condition tonight. Also, a helicopter crash like you've never seen before. Watch the yellow chopper as it starts to lose altitude, smoke pouring out the back before it lands right on top of two people. The victim stuck underneath the wreckage, but eventually were rescued. Both went to the hospital, one with serious injuries.

0: Finally, there's good news tonight. The hunt is on for a new one-of-a-kind baseball card featuring superstar Shohei Ohtani. It could be worth millions, and our Emily Aketa caught up with some of the folks trying to find it.
1: Shohei Ohtani continues to rewrite the record books.
2: Baseball's very own golden ticket just dropped, and like the player featured, Shohei Ohtani, this baseball card is one of one.
3: How much do you think that card would go for on the secondary market?
4: Easily $5 million.
3: $5 million.
2: Some already offering $2.5 million to the lucky buyer who finds the collectible that's been tucked into one pack of 2026 Topps Chrome baseball cards somewhere in the world, launching fans on a hunt for a new holy grail.
3: Do you think you could sell out?
5: Oh, yeah, 100%. We will sell out. Yeah.
1: There's nobody like him.
2: The double autographed edition includes gold MLB logo mint patches worn during Ohtani's 2024 and 2025 MVP seasons. This father-son pair can't wait to test their luck.
3: What would your reaction be if you got the Ohtani card? No words, speechless.
5: You will be speechless.
3: So what are the odds of scoring the so-called golden ticket? One in several million. Okay, no Ohtani for me, but hey, I did get Jose Ramirez.
2: No luck for 14-year-old Bo Beasley either, but he's not giving up.
3: Can you imagine opening up a pack and pulling out that card?
6: I would lose it. I wouldn't even believe. I feel like I was dreaming.
2: Emily Ikeda, NBC News, New York.
0: I think we all would lose it. Good luck to all the collectors out there, young and old. That's Nightly News for this Wednesday. I'm Tom Yamas. We thank you so much for watching. Tonight, and always, we're here for you. Good night.

Hey there, I'm Gadi Schwartz, and tonight we start with a downpour of rain drenching the Gulf Coast where Tropical Storm Bertha made landfall just hours ago, and she came in hot with whipping winds, coastal flooding, and dangerous riptides. Just look at these massive waves. One Facebook user caught from an oil rig in the Gulf of Mexico off the Texas coast.

Hey there, I'm Gadi Schwartz, and tonight we start with a downpour of rain drenching the Gulf Coast where Tropical Storm Bertha made landfall just hours ago. And she came in hot with whipping winds, coastal flooding, and dangerous riptides. Just look at these massive waves. One Facebook user caught from an oil rig in the Gulf of Mexico off the Texas coast. The rain still remains the biggest concern, with rainfall amounts expected to reach up to 6 inches in some areas, which means keeping an eye out for flash flooding, which is a similar weather woe for other parts of

0: Hey there, I'm Gotti Schwartz, and tonight we start with a downpour of rain drenching the Gulf Coast where Tropical Storm Bertha made landfall just hours ago. And she came in hot with whipping winds, coastal flooding, and dangerous riptides. Just look at these massive waves. One Facebook user caught from an oil rig in the Gulf of Mexico off the Texas coast. The rain still remains the biggest concern, with rainfall amounts expected to reach up to 6 inches in some areas, which means keeping an eye out for flash flooding, which is a similar weather woe for other parts of the country. Currently, other states not being hit by Bertha, but are dealing with major flooding as well. Tennessee is getting soaked. Videos showing roads turning into rivers as cars try to drive through for some reason. And in West Virginia, one family's home camera capturing their shed being swept away in the floodwaters. All of it prompting local officials to get the message out: stay ready so you don't have to get
1: doesn't take a major hurricane to do major damage in communities in Louisiana. So today's forecast is encouraging, but it doesn't mean that we should be complacent.
0: Now let's get right over to NBC's George Solis, who's in New Orleans. And George, what's it looking like out there post-landfall?
2: Yeah, Gotti, we're actually about 2 hours from New Orleans. We're in Grand Isles, where you can see the wind still packing a punch, even though Bertha at this hour is starting to weaken. There's still some rain here, and that is what officials have been warning people about, to not let their guard down, just because this storm was not the heavy rainmaker or had those strong gusts of wind. Although at some portions of the day, we did see some gusts that were easily in the 50s, 40s. We know New Orleans reported at least 30 mile an hour gusts at some parts of the day. The storm making landfall in St. Bernard Parish earlier this afternoon. And now what we're seeing again are just some of those remnants. But make no mistake, there are still tropical storm warnings. This storm still expected to stay a tropical storm as it makes a second landfall sometime tomorrow afternoon near Galveston, Texas. But again, these conditions, you would think that we're just getting started. But again, even as the storm pulls away, you could see the winds here are still very much ripping, Gotti.
0: Yeah, always something, somebody out there ripping waves, it looks like. There's some surfers there. I know that there were so many preparations that were going into making sure that everybody is going to be safe today. Did that go according to plan?
2: Yeah, early reports indicate that the flooding has been minimal, which is very good. Again, we've talked about how resilient and how prepared people in and around the New Orleans metro area are, because they have dealt with storms like this before. Their motto, of course, prepare for the worst, hope for the best. And for as it stands, it does appear that this did not deteriorate beyond what we're seeing right now. But again, some roadways out there still flooding. Emergency operations center still up and running, just to make sure that, again, some of those areas where the water may not recede, that the crews get out there as quickly as possible to drain any ditches or sewers or anything that may back up. Power outages that we've seen also haven't really been a concern either. So again, by all accounts, the impacts have been minimal, maybe an inconvenience for sure, to say the least. But again, I'm just so floored by, at this point in the day, as we expected this to start to calm down, again, these winds certainly gusting here, Gotti.
0: Yeah, let's hope it stays relatively calm during the second landfall there, and not as bad as people were expecting. George Solis, thank you. And let's head over to NBC News meteorologist Bill Kerins for more on where the storm is headed.
3: Gotti, we're continuing to watch Bertha moving through Louisiana, just to the south now of New Orleans. It's not doing any damage or anything like that, but we still have to watch the coastal areas closely. Rip currents, large waves, beach erosion, a big inconvenience for anyone that had vacation plans along the beaches over the last couple days. But now we're going to be taking the storm through Louisiana tonight into Texas come tomorrow. So there's not a lot of rain with this. If whatever rain and thunderstorms we have is mostly to the south of the center of the storm. You can kind of see the center now, just south of Lake Pontchartrain here. It's barely a tropical storm. Winds are only at 45 mile per hour max, so we're not expecting any wind damage at all. And it's really hard to find much rain over land. I mean, these are far bands well outside of it over the areas of Mississippi. And that's just like typical afternoon rain anyways. The winds have been gusting occasionally, especially in the coastal areas. This is the predicted max wind gust through tonight and tomorrow. So the highest you're going to get in like Houma and New Orleans into the low 30s. So a good breeze. But if you get down here to the mouth of the Mississippi later tonight, This area is where we could possibly get wind gusts of 50 to 60 miles per hour. It shouldn't do too much damage. This is an area that gets hit with a lot of high winds from big hurricanes very often. And then tomorrow, as we take the storm towards Beaumont, Port Arthur, Lake Charles, towards Galveston, we only expect 20, maybe 30 mile per hour wind gusts. The storm surge will be on the backside of the storm. So as the storm's pushing towards Texas, the wind comes out of the south behind it. And that's where you get, especially at high tide, water levels higher than they should be. Water is getting into places that it normally wouldn't at high tide. But this is a region of the country that gets storm surges frequently of 4 to 8 feet, and the huge storm's higher than that. So this isn't doing any damage. Again, more of an inconvenience for some side roads. And as far as the warnings go, the biggest warnings continue all the way just south of Lake Charles. Areas of south of Houston towards Galveston, Brazosport, Port Arthur, and Beaumont, you're under a tropical storm watch. And here's the forecast from the Hurricane Center. Right along the coast as we go throughout the overnight hours. Tomorrow during the day, it heads for just south of Houston, and then it should die off by the time it gets over towards Victoria, Texas. The other thing we have to watch is some heavy rain developing late tonight. Watch out for flash flooding southern portions of Virginia. I got my eyes on the Virginia Beach area, Norfolk, possibly down here to Raleigh, Elizabeth City. All of this region is under a flash flood watch. 14 million people. We're going to get training thunderstorms over the same areas. And you can see, Gotti, our computers are hinting really at eastern North Carolina for locally up to 5 inches of rain. So we'll monitor that through the rest of the night.
0: And turning now to the war in Iran, intensifying in new ways every day, and tonight is no different. The United States has just launched its 12th consecutive days of strikes, and those are some of the images that were coming in today, hours before President Trump was in attendance when the bodies of four U.S. soldiers were brought back to the United States in this dignified transfer, the third one that Trump has attended since the war in Iran started in February. But right before today's occasion, the president issuing a new threat. Anytime Iran shoots at a ship in the Strait of Hormuz, the U.S. will bomb and destroy one bridge or power plant, including in the capital city of Tehran. Here's how Secretary of State Marco Rubio broke it down earlier today.
4: Commercial ships are going through the straits and they're being blown up. The United States is defending that shipping and, in addition, is targeting the places that are launching against those ships to continue to degrade Iran's ability to target and harm global shipping. We remain open to diplomacy. We remain open to working it out in a negotiated way. But right now, they don't seem to be serious about that. And so we're going to continue to protect shipping.
0: And let's get over to NBC News senior national security correspondent Courtney Kuby. Courtney, let's start with that very somber, dignified transfer earlier and what the president had to say. Let's listen.
5: They are indeed great heroes, actually. They said, and all of them said very strongly, we cannot let Iran have a nuclear weapon. They won't have a nuclear weapon. So we're going to honor them. And one of the hardest things to do, for me, it's one of the hardest things to do as a president, but has to be done.
0: Well, these four brings a total to 18 Americans killed, right? Do we know how many have been killed on all sides in this conflict so far?
6: Not at all. I mean, that's a fair question. Gotti, at this point, it's not really even clear how many Americans have been injured over the course of this war. We know, according to two U.S. officials, that more than 500 Americans have been injured. Now, many of those are traumatic brain injuries. So what that means is there will be a blast, perhaps like something like the one that killed those three Americans in Jordan last week, that could have follow-on effects on other individuals from the concussive effects of a blast. Or maybe if they hit their head days or even weeks later, they could present with some symptoms. So it just really shows the human toll that we saw really on full display here in the dignified transfer at Dover, Gotti.
0: And what about Trump's new threat? It comes as we're seeing now 12 straight days of strikes, and it is the type of threat that we've heard in the past, and, you know, we've seen at least some bridges hit. Does this mean we're going to see a huge escalation here, or is this saber rattling?
6: So it's not 100% clear, because this could go two ways. Number one, President Trump could be absolutely right that the U.S. military has targets that include things like bridges. The military considers them to be dual use. So think of something like a bridge that is moving from an inland area that goes over to provide logistics and support, maybe personnel, to some of the coastal areas where the Iranian military, and specifically the Islamic Revolutionary Guard Corps, are directly threatening commercial shipping. Now, that bridge could be considered a legal and lawful military target because it's directly supporting the military officials in doing something the U.S. is trying to stop or trying to counter. But if, in fact, the U.S. military were to go after things, other types of infrastructure that aren't so clearly dual use, then that absolutely would be an escalation. In the past 11 or 12 days, we actually already have seen the military go after some of these dual use infrastructure locations, Gotti.
0: Courtney Kuby, thank you. And now, Trump says this whole war was to make sure that Iran never got a nuclear weapon, right? Well, today, the United States signed a historic deal with Saudi Arabia to build its own civilian nuclear power program, one that could eventually let the kingdom enrich its own uranium. What this will look like is still unclear, but we know American companies are going to be building that program, and the deal could last decades. It's a potential game changer, a very controversial agreement. And here's how Secretary of State Marco Rubio answered the question that is on a lot of people's minds.
4: The U.S. is not going to reach any agreement with any country in the world that leads to the risk of proliferation.
0: And joining us now is Henry Sokolsky, the executive director of the Non-Proliferation Policy Education Center. Thank you so much for being with us. This deal potentially allows uranium enrichment. If the goal is to avoid nuclear proliferation, how is enriching uranium supposed to do that?
7: Do just the opposite. That's the problem. I mean, we are bombing Iran because it was enriching uranium and we couldn't tell if they were going to get a bomb. We are now in the midst of making a transfer and announcing that we may very well support another country making nuclear fuel. We say we have to do this because, well, some other countries might do it. But in fact, no other country has ever announced that it would support another country making nuclear fuel that didn't have nuclear weapons other than us. And so I think our example really runs the risk of being followed by, in fact, the very folks who are fearful that might do it. So that's one problem right there. And the problem of trying to check to see if this is going to be diverted or be used as a cover for other activities isn't just going to be challenging. I think it's not going to be all that feasible.
0: Just looking back in history, and I know we live in a very different day and age today, but wasn't it the United States that helped set up Iran's nuclear program in the 1950s before the revolution with an administration and a regime that was on friendly terms, and then all of a sudden the world changed?
7: Well, this is a point that others have made up on Capitol Hill today. And yeah, I mean, that's the problem. We want to make sure that our future doesn't rhyme with our past.
0: We've got a pretty complex relationship with Saudi Arabia, and clearly this adds another layer of complexity. And it looks like there's some coming together, but how would you characterize our relationship with Saudi Arabia right now?
7: Far less close than it was before the Khashoggi murder, which is the murder of a resident American. That was about 7 or so years ago. Maybe I got that wrong. Maybe it's 8. And now the Saudis are very wary because of this war and have been trying to hedge their bets by openly working with China in new ways. And so they're trying to hold on to us and get other options for security, working with Pakistan as well. So, you know, we'll see. But I think it's probably not as good as it used to be. I mean, I'm not a Saudi expert, but I'm a Saudi, I guess, amateur, like we all are. But it doesn't look like it's better than it was.
0: You are an expert in non-proliferation. When it comes to guardrails, when it comes to the first thing that needs to happen to prevent proliferation, what are you hoping is implemented here in this deal?
7: I'll be honest, I'm a critic of this. And I think what Senator Rubio tried to do was to demand a vote in both houses to approve any kind of agreement that allowed anyone to make nuclear fuel that didn't have nuclear weapons. In particular, he passed or tried to certainly propose a law that would require it in the specific case of Saudi Arabia. Now, obviously, he's in a different place. I appreciate that. But I think we're in an awkward spot. Also, they're using a plan that Biden came up with, basically. And that seems odd. Biden did not follow through. Okay. But now we are. I think his hope was to get Saudi Arabia to recognize Israel in exchange for taking these risks. Hmm. That's not on the table right now. And so this is sort of a raffle ticket on a raffle ticket for the critics, at least.
0: Yeah,
7: I think we're in for watching it to see what Congress makes of it.
0: We sure will. Henry, thank you. Really appreciate your perspective. Meanwhile, things got off to a heated start today in a hearing that could decide whether singer David is going to be standing trial for murder in Los Angeles. Our team was in court saying that the judge asked both the prosecution and the defense to stop at one point while the singer's financial manager took the stand. It comes as today's hearing put a major focus on David's finances, trying to show what was at stake for the TikTok star. Prosecutors say the singer killed and dismembered then 14-year-old Celeste Rivas after she had threatened to expose their relationship. Rivas's body was found in the front trunk of a Tesla registered to David at a Hollywood tow yard last year. Let's bring in NBC's Camila Bernal, who's been following it for us. Camila, yesterday, a lot of the focus seemed to be on those horrific, graphic photos. But today, it was about money, right?
8: Yeah, and I think what the prosecution was trying to get at here is motive, Gotti, because what they were trying to show through the business manager and through a music executive is the amount of money that David had already made. That was millions of dollars, and the amount of money that he was expected to make if he made that third and fourth album. In total, they said he could have made $19 million. Even the family attorney, the family of Celeste Rivas, saying they were shocked to learn how much money he was making and how much money he could have made if he continued on his path. So what prosecutors are trying to show is that he did not want to lose the money. He did not want to lose the fame, which is why when Celeste Rivas Hernandez told him essentially that she would expose the relationship. This was obviously a relationship with a child. Then that was part of the motivation for her killing. So that was what they sort of brought up in terms of the economics, in terms of the financials. And a lot of people just shocked to learn how much money he would have stood to make, Gotti.
0: Yeah, definitely a surprise. Do we know what other evidence could be introduced here?
8: Yeah, look, and in addition to the financial stuff today, we actually also heard from forensics experts, and we also saw more photos. These experts not only looked at the car, but also the garage, and key here was the luminol test. Not just in the car, but in the garage, it lit up with blood, right? And so we're seeing more pictures of all of this. We're seeing the evidence of the inflatable pool, and prosecutors here pointing out that the inflatable pool had cuts in it, that they didn't match up, that it appeared that he actually put that inflatable pool in the washer machine because it had laundry sheets. It smelled like it had been washed. So they're trying to get at all of this cover up as well, even though it doesn't appear that he did a good job if he did in fact do this, because of course these forensic experts pointing out all of the things that they found, essentially, so possibly his mistakes if he did do this, Gotti.
0: Yeah, it's going to be a lot to watch for if this does head to trial. But again, the mountain of evidence is pretty interesting. Camila Bernal, thank you so much. And tonight, an independent autopsy of 18-year-old Nolan Wells has been released by his lawyers, but big questions still remain on how he died. The doctor who performed the autopsy says the report could not rule out foul play. NBC's Aaron Gilchrist has more.
9: Tonight, newly released autopsy results are raising more questions about how Nolan Wells died. An independent exam commissioned by his family's legal team classified the cause and manner of death for the 18-year-old as undetermined pending investigation.
10: He's saying based on the examination of the body, he cannot rule out foul play. That is significant.
9: The forensic pathologist wrote there were no fractures, cuts, or bruises on Nolan's body, but noted red discoloration was found on the back of his head and needs more investigation. The autopsy was performed 4 days after his body was found. The pathologist also writing there were missing parts of the neck.
11: Have you or he asked anyone for access to those things?
12: Hopefully that the medical examiner will allow him to come and examine the throat. Also to talk about observations that they had and so they could share information.
9: It is not unusual for a state medical examiner to keep parts for further evaluation. Former medical examiner Dr. Priya Banerjee reviewed the autopsy report.
13: I think the best thing we can take away is that there's no identifiable trauma.
9: The Jackson County Sheriff's Office is still investigating what happened after Nolan went to Horn Island in a boat with friends on July 4th. His body was found 2 days later washed ashore there. Today, the family's attorney noted the doctor was unable to examine the airways and lungs for water to determine drowning. In a recent interview, Warren Hudson says he'd been friends with Nolan since they were kids. Hudson said they frequently went boating and they went to Horn Island with a large group of friends on July 4th.
14: Everybody's drinking, you know, I mean, it's 4th of July. Everyone's just trying to enjoy themselves.
0: Yo, Chris, thank you. And don't go anywhere. Coming up next, a police officer shooting leaves one person dead. The incident caught on camera. What we're learning about what happened here. Plus, a look inside a robotics company in San Francisco that is building a new generation of robots. Some that could be used in warfare. More on that later this hour. And also, see this QR code? Well, you can scan through with your phone. You can chat with us live. You can let us know your thoughts about the news, about whatever is happening in your community. Just come join us. It's happening right now. YouTube, TikTok, Twitch. Come on in.

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1: Hey, welcome back. Here are some other headlines that we are watching tonight. The criminal trial of Venezuela's ousted President Nicolas Maduro is now scheduled to start next June. A federal judge set the date after a New York hearing. Maduro and his wife faced drug trafficking charges, and the couple have been held at a Brooklyn jail since U.S. forces captured them in Caracas earlier this year. They have both pleaded not guilty. And a manhunt is underway for a murder suspect in Florida. U.S. Marshals boosted the reward to $16,000 for information leading to the arrest of Isabel Rose Johnson. She's wanted in the murder of a 43-year-old man whose remains were found in a shallow grave. Officials say she is considered armed and dangerous and may have changed her appearance to try to evade authorities. And a hospital in Southern California was placed under lockdown earlier after a man with, you see it right there, it looks like a machete, was shot by police. Officials initially noticed the man driving erratically in Long Beach. They chased him to the hospital in Irvine, where witness video shows a man swinging the machete in front of the building. Police opened fire after negotiators could not convince the suspect to surrender. He's currently in critical condition. And a social media slip-up is sparking speculation about where LeBron James is going to be playing in the next NBA season. The Miami Heat briefly posted a link to what appeared to be a scheduled introductory press conference for LeBron before quickly deleting it. Team officials think the link was made only in preparation for the possibility of signing LeBron and that no decision has been made. And the Louvre is reopening the Apollo Gallery 9 months after that shocking museum robberies. That gallery, home to the French crown jewels, is finally open again to visitors after going through some extensive security upgrades. Investigators are still looking for whoever was responsible for the jewel heist. No arrests have been made. And now to some breaking news out of Madison, Wisconsin. A man has died after a police officer shot him while trying to take him into custody. We do want to warn you that the video we're about to show you is disturbing. Those were gunshots that you just heard, and here you can see the aftermath. The man who was shot is still on the ground. The four police officers involved have been placed on administrative leave. Let's get straight out to NBC's Maggie Vespa. So, Maggie, I mean, that video, we see what happens from a bit away, but what do we know?
2: Well, Gotti, officers say basically that they were in the area on a report of a man who was stealing bikes and trying to break into cars when they came across him. We'll pull that first video back up. A man on a bicycle, you see first the black police SUV come into frame, and then you see him ride his bike into frame. This is at the busy intersection. So here it is in Madison, Wisconsin. And again, this is just a few hours ago, so it's broad daylight, busy intersection in this major city, and three officers get out of the SUV. In the end, there's four you can see there. That struggle ensues. And then police say that the man during that struggle pulled out a switchblade. And they released a photo of that switchblade, if we can pull that up, saying that this knife was pulled out by the man who they say, you can see it there, used it to wound one of the officers. And they say it's the officer who was wounded that then fired his weapon. And they say, and they wanted to be clear about this, that according to Madison police, only one officer fired of the four. And they say before that even happened, the officers tried to use less lethal methods, meaning tasers, to subdue him. Now, again, you hear three gunshots in that video. If we can pull the angles back up, you can see, again, multiple cameras were rolling as this entire thing goes down. You hear those three shots. That's the end of the struggle. They say the man died at the hospital. But you just hear Gotti, like, shock and agony kind of personified around them. People screaming, saying, oh, my God, you killed him. And just, you know, another American city where videos like this show how quickly these things can escalate out of control.
1: Yeah. And I understand that there are some protests that are happening out there as well. I think we just got some video in. If we have that, what is the community reaction right now?
2: Well, it's just beginning, as you can imagine. These videos, and there's the crowds gathering there at the scene, are being posted. And you're right. I mean, this is galvanizing incredibly fast. You talked about the officers being placed on leave. It's important to note no names have been released at this point. We don't know the name of the man who was killed. We don't know the name of the officer who fired or any of the other three who were there on the ground with him at the time. And again, police saying they're all been placed on leave while the investigation gets underway into this. But obviously, with those videos being posted on social media, everybody's seeing it, right? And crowds like this are gathering incredibly fast. And police have said that they've seen the videos themselves. Those are part of their investigation. Typically, as you know, outside agencies come in to handle these investigations. So it's not Madison PD investigating Madison PD. In the very early hours, we're waiting on those details. But you're right, a lot of anger in that city tonight, Gotti.
1: Thank you, Basma. Thank you so much. And coming up, scientists, they think a meteorite that crashed into Earth 2 years ago might hold what they are calling building blocks of life. More ahead. So stay tuned.

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1: And tonight, in the future of everything, imagine just chilling at home, then hearing a big bang from your bedroom, and then you go in there and you find one of the most consequential scientific pieces of rock that have ever fallen from the heavens and made a mess inside of your house. That's what happened about 2 years ago at a New Jersey home. As you can see in that video there, that's not a UAP. That is a meteorite. And luckily for science, the homeowners immediately and carefully preserved some of the meteorite's fragments. Now, fast forward to now, when the SETI Institute published their findings on the meteorite, saying that it holds prebiotic molecules and other building blocks of life, and they are calling it alien world chemistry. Let's bring in the lead author of that study, Dr. Peter Yeniskens. Doctor, thank you so much for joining us. Okay, so do we know where, and more importantly, do we know when this meteorite might have come from?
2: Yeah, so the journey of a meteorite doesn't end when it hits the Earth. It's sort of the beginning. You get to look at it, you get to study it, and then you get to sort of figure out how it formed, where it came from. And this meteorite, had the whole story. The most cool thing about this rock was that it's a primitive type of meteorite. It looks very dark. When the rock hit the roof, it just shattered into pieces, literally exploded. It covered the whole room in black fragments and whatnot. We are very fortunate that the fragments were very nicely preserved. And when we finally got a chance to look at it, we found that it tells a story about the type of rocks that brought our water, our organic matter, you know, the stuff that life is made of. This is the type of meteorite that formed just past the orbit of Jupiter. So here on the third rock by the sun, it was very dry. All this water and organics had to come late, had to come from impacts many years ago. And it did mostly from rocks coming from just past Jupiter, like this one. And when we look at this rock, we found that it sampled this sort of surface area of those objects. So it was not just the rock itself, it was really very near the surface, because we found little bits in it that contained 10 times the normal level of sodium. You know, salt, it's an indication of brine. So there was like New York City in the winter when you try to melt the snow, there was brine in the water. And that created a very interesting blend of chemistry.
1: Oh, it's a soup.
2: We also noticed that this rock was incredibly pulverized, all little bits and pieces stacked on top of each other. And the rock as a whole had this very interesting chemistry, sort of, you know, what happens near the surface of an asteroid. So this was all just, you know, a first sort of window we ever had in this part of this type of objects. And so, you know, we're very excited.
1: When you sit back and you really think about it, I mean, is this the kind of thing that might have brought life to Earth in the first place? Like, are we looking at what could have been like our great-great-great-great-great-grandfather rock? Like, is this
2: Think of it. Yeah, exactly. Don't think of it as bringing, life itself, because the Earth was a perfectly fine place to have life started, much better than this rock, this, you know, little world where this came from. Think of it as, all this water and this organics was being brought in. And that set a stage, if you like, for, all those processes to start and make our evolution possible. So, yeah, it's an amazing story.
1: Incredible, incredible. We are all tiny specks of, you know, dust in this vast, vast universe. And really appreciate your insight into all this. Doctor, thank you so much. And President John F. Kennedy said that mankind must put an end to war before war puts an end to mankind, right? But what if we fought wars without men or women or any kind of human soldiers, and instead the war was fought entirely with robots? I know, that sounds weird, and yet one company in San Francisco already has a Pentagon contract, and they're talking about building that kind of future. Check this out.
3: In the heart of San Francisco, another AI robotics company. But this company, Foundation Robotics, is different for one very important reason.
4: Police!
1: You guys are some of the first in, yep, saying that, yeah, these things will be used as soldiers.
5: We think it's, like, actually quite crazy that other people are not doing it. That is an issue specifically in the Western world. There are spokespeople from the Chinese Communist Party who are saying that you're not going to beat us on defense and robotics.
1: Uh-huh.
5: We would deploy AI weaponized weapons faster than you will. If nobody was doing it, that would be one thing. But you cannot just have one side do it.
3: Sankeet Pathak is Foundation CEO. He says their plan is to build robots capable of anything a human can do, including building and operating new cities on Earth, the Moon, and Mars. But when it comes to defense and the possibility of robot soldiers...
1: Are you planning on arming these types of robots with the types of weapons that soldiers use?
5: Yeah, eventually that is the goal.
1: I've been around a lot of robots, and yet the idea of a robot with a gun. Why do you guys think that's a good idea?
5: All of the compunctions that people have, which are very fair, which is, what if you end up hurting civilians? We already have weapons that do that. Drones do that disproportionately because they're not precise weapons. They essentially go and bulldoze an entire building down. If you want war to be more fair and more precise, you need land-based autonomy. There's just no two ways to it.
1: Two of these were already sent to Ukraine, right?
5: We sent two robots to Ukraine. They were more so for our logistical work, but we're not afraid of doing the weaponized work. We think actually there are lots of scenarios where it's quite detrimental if you don't do. A really good example of that is Ukraine. Like, if you actually were able to send a lot of robots onto the front lines, I think the outcome of the war would be significantly different.
3: But on the front lines of Ukraine, the bounds of AI being used to kill have already been crossed. For now, human oversight is still needed. But at Foundation, technical solutions to that problem are being considered.
5: You're going to have some small scenarios where the reaction times need to be so fast, not because it would destroy the robot, but because it would hurt the civilians if it's not.
1: It sounds like in certain cases, you're okay with the use of autonomous action in that kill chain.
5: So you're going to have robots that have the potential of doing good things for humanity, and you're going to have robots that have potentials of doing bad things for humanity. We don't think the line in the sand is as simple as weaponized, not weaponized, autonomous, not autonomous. It's significantly more nuanced. It's a lot of hard work. And our goal is to try to balance that and walk through it.
1: Do you have internal guardrails that you are not willing to cross?
5: For us, the principle is, on net, do we think the technology is doing good or not? And if there are use cases where we think there's going to be hard to do more good than bad, we would just shy away from doing that.
3: The company isn't talking about how much they've raised or their valuation, but its chief strategy advisor is Eric Trump, and Foundation has been granted a $24 million Pentagon contract to test Phantom with human Marines.
6: You bring in AI autonomy, it's going to change industry, it's going to change military application, it's going to change hospitality. The uses are unlimited, and I think it's a very beautiful thing.
3: After the deal was announced, Senator Elizabeth Warren posted on X, "Is the Pentagon just a cash machine for Trump's kids now? This looks like corruption in plain sight."
1: Have you had direct discussions with members of the Trump family on how these robots should be used?
5: We've had discussions with Eric, since he's an advisor to the company, about the strategy and the direction. Eric's not really involved on the contract discussions, negotiations. We want to win them on merit. We think that's the right thing for America. So whenever we're doing those, we just do them ourselves.
3: For now, the company says the vast majority of their revenue comes from non-government contracts for things like auto assembly lines. And the robots they're making, they say, will help humans. But the ethical implications of a fully capable humanoid robot have yet to be seen.
1: We're standing next to Phantom here. On one hand, you're saying you're building this to make life better, but you're also building this
4: to be able to kill life if it is a threat?
5: My long-term goal with Foundation is we have this opportunity in our hands where AI and autonomy and robots can do all the rough, tumble, hard jobs that today are constraints for us. And I think if we create that future, everyone's going to have a house. Everyone's going to have really good food. Everyone's going to have free education. Everyone's going to have good healthcare. Anytime you build a great city, you have to be able to defend it. So in the long term, that's the goal for Foundation. That's what we really want to do. And defense is a crucial skill to learn. Like, we cannot be naive about it and think that it's not an important skill to learn. If that's the future we want to create, the very first thing that's going to happen when you create that future is people are going to try to invade it and pillage it.
1: A lot to think about there. And coming up, an AI-generated film is getting the box office treatment. We are talking to the filmmaker who got his start sharing AI movies online.

0: Hey, welcome back. In tonight's Future of Everything, you know how we've been saying AI is coming to Hollywood and probably coming to a theater near you? Well, it is happening. It is happening fast. And sure enough, it looks like the silver screen might be the big canvas for a YouTube filmmaker, Gossip Goblin. You know him. He came by the show. We talked to him earlier this year. He's been called the George Lucas of AI, and he is back in a big way, this time with a feature film called Gods Don't Give Gifts.
1: How many heroes can you thrash about in your jaws before they all taste the same?
2: Stop it!
0: Pomegranate! You could just imagine how much something like that would cost a big studio to go from a creative brain to AI to then the big screen, but that's the thing. Like, you look at some of these images and you see some of these scenes that just stick with you for a day after you've seen them, and you feel a certain kind of way. And I don't know why. Is it because it's written by a human? Is it because AI has gotten so good? That is a question we've been asking ever since we saw Gossip Goblin's first project. And here with some answers, hopefully, on where this is all headed is Gossip Goblin himself, Zach London. Good to see you, Zach. And joining us on set is CEO of the company Back in It, Fable, Edward Saatchi, working on the film's distribution. Zach, first off, people hear AI, and a lot of them are going to assume, oh, yeah, you just clicked a few buttons, you hit generate, and then boom, there's a movie. Take us through all the things that went into making this feature film.
3: Sure. Well, and also good to see you again. Another nice 2 a.m. reunion between the two of us. But yeah, I mean, I think, like you said, there's clearly a kind of a misconception that I have a giant box in my living room and I just go and ask it for a movie and it dispenses a fully cooked film. When in reality, you know, the trailer that you're showing here on screen for the film that we released today, Pomegranate, you know, that was a 3.5-4 month undertaking with a full team of creatives. So that includes, you know, animators, visual designers. I wrote and directed it. We had voice actors for all the characters, a Foley artist for the sound effects. We went through three different musicians to score the film, and then a whole post-production team to edit it together, color grade it, sound mix it, and kind of, you know, yield the finished result that, you know, we see a glimpse of here. So I'd say, you know, it's obviously, it's not the same as, you know, traditional filmmaking or CGI, but it's, I would not by any means say that it's automatic or easy.
0: No.
3: And I hope that the results speak for themselves, that it's, you know, there's not a lot of people that can kind of pull this off. And there is definitely quite a bit of craft involved, even if it's a different medium, so it's a different kind of craft.
0: I would encourage anybody to go check out what's out there on Pomegranate. I mean, again, the image of that creature, you know, I imagine is some sort of white whale, but the creature that comes out of the sea, incredible. It is incredible, and I know it's AI-generated. Edward, there's something about Gossip Goblin, about Zach's work, that seems to transcend beyond the AI, and yet This is still AI. You're the guy that has to go to movie theaters and be like, hey, I have an idea. AI film on your screen. Like, are you down for maybe a big showing or possibly people picketing in front of the theater?
4: I think a year ago it would have been difficult, but looking at Zach's work, the people that we're talking to, the theater owners that we're talking to, they just can't argue that it's moving. Mm-hmm. That people, audiences go on a journey when they see it and they, you know, they cry or they laugh. They're actually having the cinematic journey that people want. And even more so since January, when a YouTuber, Markiplier, put out Iron Lung, now Obsession and Backrooms, I think people are more open to the idea of internet IP. And Zach has, you know, been an incredible YouTube filmmaker, as much as an AI filmmaker. So we're just excited for audiences to see it and judge it on the most important term possible. Is it a great work of art? And we think it is.
0: Yeah. And Zach, speaking of YouTube, I mean, I think the last time we talked at 2 a.m, you didn't have that thing behind you on the wall on your incredibly decorated background, if you will. You always bring us such incredible visuals in your films. But it looks like you got some YouTube hardware hanging back there. We've had...
3: I do. What a good... Yeah, Is that conspicuous? Just because my room is so sparse otherwise.
0: Yeah.
3: It's an interim office transitioning into a baby's nursery.
0: There you go.
3: But
0: yeah.
3: Maybe we'll keep the YouTube placard just in case.
0: Just to remind him, hey, this is what dad, this is what dad was up to when you were coming into the world. But YouTube's having like a pretty crazy year at the box office, at least, right? Is it because these YouTubers are bringing an audience in that is already built in, or is it because we're seeing storytelling in a different way?
3: I think it's both, right? I mean, I there's built-in audiences, obviously, and fan bases, and you know, it's not just the subscribers, but people who are like peripherally aware of it. And obviously, there's a lot of great examples from this year. But then I also think, just in general, like, you know, there are so many phenomenal storytellers in the world, and not all of them have the ability to kind of run the traditional gauntlet to have their work show up on a big screen, or might not even be so inclined to do that. And obviously, YouTube is a lower barrier to entry. And in a way, it's kind of more democratizing. It's like, okay, do people, you know, feel so inclined to spend 30 minutes of their day watching what you put out there? And so I think, you know, coupled with like pre-existing audiences and having a broader pool of fresh ideas to pull from, it totally makes sense that, you know, Hollywood's now directing its gaze at YouTube, where there's just like an abundance of really phenomenal storytellers.
0: Yeah, the one thing that I'm going to miss when I see your film in the theaters is the comment section. I got to say, like, your comment section reads very much like a community through all of your films. So that is something that that theaters have to figure out how to do. And I guess that's just like turning to the person next to you and being like, wow. Right?
4: Yeah, I mean, I think having Zach's going to face, you know, the pressure of being the first, the first AI film actually in cinemas. And so that's why it's so important that he's someone who's a great writer, who's someone who can actually get great performances out of these AI actors and voice actors, human voice actors that he works with. And we're really excited about, you know, the movie with a Metacritic score, with Rotten Tomatoes, you know, the first trailer, you know, imagine a month from now when the first trailer comes out before a movie, people turning to each other and saying, whoa, what was that? That's so cool. I have to, what is that?
0: Hold on. Let me just let that sink in. So there's going to be previews in
4: be
0: the
4: trailers.
0: Full
4: yeah,
0: on theater. This people are going to be eating their popcorn, and then they're going to say, coming soon. And then we're going to see that preview.
4: Yeah, and it's not going to say AI. It's just going to say, do you want to see this? Doesn't this look crazy? Doesn't this look moving and interesting? So we're going to do it all and actually treat it like a work of art, which is what it is.
0: Oh, wow. And Zach, real fast, before I let you go, how do you describe this movie?
3: Without giving too much away or talking it too much. So it's a sci-fi anthology kind of set in this world that we've been establishing for over a year and a half now. And the whole premise is, you know, this is a kind of sci-fi kind of alternate universe where consciousness can just be easily swapped between bodies. Memories can be bought and sold. You know, you can experience whole lifetimes in a flash. Basically, we've kind of solved mortality. And so these stories kind of follow different characters in this world, both like the victims of this technology and the beneficiaries of it. But the real premise of it is like, you know, at its core, we're still human. You know, technology obviously has changed the way we look, the way we behave, but our hungers, our desires, they're still human. In reality, it's the limits to those desires that have been basically removed. You know, any limit to the body or to memory or identity has been lifted. And then kind of, you know, taking that to the extreme.
0: Yeah, it sure seems like we're seeing some version of that play out in real life. Zach, Edward, really appreciate you guys being here. Can't wait to see this film. Thank you.
3: Thank you.
4: Thank you.
0: And still to come, what do you get when you mix binging your favorite TV show with dream scrolling? Well, apparently it's something called popcorn brain, and it is more common than you think. We're going to explain that. But first, you got to see this wild video out of Missouri. A police pursuit led deputies onto a local bridge, and the suspect decided the fastest way out was, I don't know, over it with a swan dive and a surprisingly fantastic form there. He went right over the edge of the bridge. He did not get away, though. He was taken into custody downstream a little later. Like, don't worry about him too bad there. He's smiling. He's not seriously hurt. And we'll be

0: Finally tonight, we all know that too much screen time is a bad thing, right? Which is why you might have felt, I don't know, scatterbrained or unable to focus after doom scrolling for hours. Well, you are not alone. And what you might be experiencing is something that people are calling popcorn brain. Think of it like when you sit down to watch a movie but get sucked in to whatever Instagram reels pop up on your phone. It's described as that like tendency for your thoughts to jump from one to another with limited attention, increased distraction. So who's most susceptible to this syndrome? And is there a way to, I don't know, unpop the kernels? I guess there's not. That's an imperfect analogy there. But let's bring in the one and only Dr. Akshay Sial to talk more about this. I mean, all of that, It sounds very familiar to us ADHDers, right? Uh-huh. Is this just everybody getting on my, like, dopamine-starved level? Or is there something going on that's new here?
1: There is a kernel of truth, and I'll see myself out.
0: Yeah. There we go. That was a good one.
1: No, there is some overlap, Gadi, between the symptoms of ADHD and popcorn brain. And so popcorn brain was first described in 2011. It's by a researcher who's sort of noticing that our attention spans are all over the place with sort of all the stimulation we have in our lives. ADHD is a recognized medical diagnosis by the Psychiatric Association. It's, you know, to get diagnosed with ADHD, it's a full day long of tests. It's been around for a while. Popcorn brain is relatively new, and it's sort of the idea is with all these distractions and stimulations in our brain. Think of it like, you know, your phone is dinging with an Instagram notification, and then you're simultaneously watching Netflix, and then somebody FaceTimes you. It's just a lot of things going on at once, and your brain is sort of like a little kernel is popping back and forth between the things.
0: Interesting. I mean, as somebody that has grown up with ADHD, like I know that a lot of it has to do with my receptors being kind of constricted, and mm-hmm. I have to flood those receptors mm-hmm. with dopamine to be able to control my executive function and do all that. Is that what's happening with this too? Or are the receptors around the same size? Like, is this a technological thing?
1: We don't have the level of research that we do with ADHD, the full body of brain scans and everything to sort of give you that like molecular, you know, this is exactly what's happening in popcorn brain. But, you know, what I think is so interesting is that when you compare the symptoms of ADHD and you compare them with this, yes, there is some overlap. So if people are noticing that they're having trouble, you know, focusing on one thing and they're getting a notification here, notification here, you know, a good test to do would be to put your phone in another room, leave the phone in the other room, come back to this room and see that urge. Do you have the urge to go grab it? Right? Can you just not sit still? Like, oh, I got to see what my Instagram likes look like. I got to see what's going on in WhatsApp, my messages. If you're having that much trouble focusing, it is absolutely worth talking to your doctor about it. It's called a neuropsych test. I'm sure you took one mm-hmm. To get diagnosed with ADHD. Oh, yeah. It's an 8-hour test.
0: Yeah, they gave me a button thing. I remember mm-hmm. I was like a little kid, and they gave me a button thing, and they're like, only touch it when you hear a sound. And I was like, oh, I heard it then. They're like, you hit it 90 times, and you made a sound twice. The one thing that I think is really interesting about this, like, obviously with my brain, I've had to figure out how to navigate this world, and it is what it is. But with popcorn brain, can you like reel it back? Can you go back to training your brain to work the way it's supposed to work in the natural world without these screens?
1: Yeah, so that's the goal. And really, you know, screen time is a complicated issue because so much of what we do now is on a screen. When I was in med school, my screen time is through the roof. It doesn't necessarily mean that's bad screen time. We have a graphic here from the American Academy of Pediatrics sort of highlighting by age group how much time people are spending on screens. And you can see sort of starting at age 0 to 2, I mean, 1 hour and 3 minutes per day. Certainly, you know, I wasn't spending that much at that age back when I was that age. Adults now, six hours and 40 minutes. You know, it's a nuanced topic. You don't want to say just flat out put the phone down because you may need it to do things. It depends what you're doing on the phone. But just be mindful of what it is you're doing. And, you know, a lot of the tech companies like Apple, for example, has a screen time feature. And they literally alert you to block certain apps and say, hey, put this thing down. You know, Tim Cook has talked about this. He's like, we don't want you to be on our devices all day, all the time. They're not meant to be like that. So, while yes, screen time is complicated, if you find yourself constantly, you know, popcorning all over the place, definitely look at, you know, the breakdown of which apps you're spending and if you really need to be doing all of those things at once.
0: Yeah, mindfulness seems to be a great antidote to so many different things. Dr. Akshay, thank you so very much. And that's going to do it for us tonight. I'm Gadi Schwartz. We'll see you here tomorrow. But until then, stay tuned to NBC News Now.
2: Breaking news tonight, Tropical Storm Bertha makes landfall and life-threatening floods strike the east. Dangerous floods sweeping through a neighborhood, first responders rescuing trapped drivers, torrential

0: Torrential rains putting tens of millions on alert. Plus, tropical storm Bertha moving inland. Storm surge and rain lashing the coast. We're tracking it all tonight. Also breaking, police struggling to detain a man accused of stealing bicycles. Then they open fire, killing him. Police say he had a knife. The independent autopsy results for Nolan Wells released. Why it can't rule out foul play. And we hear from one of Nolan's friends about the day he went missing. President Trump paying respects to the four fallen U.S. service members killed in recent Iranian attacks. New video of the man who set fire outside an ICE office in New York the moment he was taken down. Machete standoff, a medical center forced into lockdown, how this police confrontation came to an end. The Ryanair passenger sucked out of a plane window, speaking for the first time after his head and shoulders were pulled outside the jet. A modeling scout who connected women with Jeffrey Epstein found dead in Paris. The mystery over his sudden death. Manhunt for a killer. The all-out search for a suspected murderer. All of the disguises she's been using. A helicopter crash landing directly on top of two people. Both of them somehow surviving. The real magical mystery tour. This tour bus suddenly surprised by the legend Paul McCartney on a FaceTime with Ringo Starr. And there's good news tonight. The new golden ticket, an ultra-rare baseball card worth up to $5 million, hidden in a random pack. We're with kids on the hunt to find it. Nightly News starts right now.
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0: And good evening. We thank you for joining us on this Wednesday. We want to begin tonight with the severe and dangerous weather taking aim all across the South. Tropical storm Bertha hitting the Gulf states right now, and thankfully not as strong as feared, but still packing a punch. Here's how the storm looks from space right now. At its center, it's churning over southeast Louisiana. Out in the Gulf, you can see the powerful waves pounding an offshore rig. We're also following flooding further north. These aerials show one West Virginia town, and you see it here, completely underwater. This man seen grabbing his child and running for their lives. Seconds later, this is what happened. The floodwaters carry away his shed, ATV, and pieces of furniture. In Tennessee, these firefighters braving that rushing water to get to trapped drivers. And in Kentucky, look at this tornado kicking up debris, lightning striking all around it. George Solis is going to start us off tonight from the Louisiana coast.
2: Tonight, Tropical Storm Bertha turning ashore east of New Orleans. Bertha packing heavy rain and stormy seas. This is the view this morning from a rig off the Texas coast. As it moved through the Gulf, storm surge encasing these vehicles in sand in Dolphin Island, Alabama, south of Mobile, and submerging nearby streets with water, bringing bands of rain across southeast Louisiana.
3: We're currently on Highway 1 en route to Grand Isle, where some of the visibility has diminished as some of the rain and wind has started to pick up.
2: WDSU's Alyssa Gomez is in New Orleans.
4: Here in the Venetian Isles neighborhood of New Orleans, we've quickly watched the water rise from our ankles to our calves. Now the main concern is, will more rain and heavy winds push all of this water into these homes?
2: In Venice, near the mouth of the Mississippi River, we met fisherman Chris Glass, not taking any chances.
5: Got to make sure your boat's tied up for sure, because it can easily pop a line and float off.
2: And overnight, after torrential rain from a separate system in the east, Nashville fire crews making multiple water rescues. In West Virginia, a home security camera capturing floodwater sweeping away this shed south of Clarksburg. Dozens of rescues in the state after as much as half a foot of rain fell there. More than 300 National Guard members now deploy to help residents.
0: George Solis joins us now live from Grand Isle, Louisiana. And George, we can see some of those waves there picking up behind you as the storm pushes west. What's the latest on Bertha tonight?
3: Tom, Bertha is weakening, but you can still see those gusts are packing a punch. But it is expected to make a second landfall sometime Thursday afternoon near Galveston, Texas, as a weak tropical storm. Tom?
0: Okay, George Solis for us. George, thank you. We're following some breaking news right now out of Wisconsin, where police in Madison shot a man with a knife while trying to take him into custody. The deadly struggle caught on tape. Maggie Vespa is following this one for us. And Maggie, this happened just hours ago?
6: Yeah, Tom, that's right. And a warning to our viewers, by the way, the video of this is incredibly disturbing. You see what appears to be a black SUV stop in an intersection in Madison, Wisconsin earlier today. You see officers jump out. Four of them appear to tackle a man on a bike, and then a struggle ensues. Eventually, you hear three gunshots and then people around them screaming. Madison police say the man was armed with a knife, and they say he pulled it when the struggle ensued and wounded an officer who then fired, noting that they say was the only officer who fired. And they say the other officers tried to use a taser before that happened. They say that this encounter happened after they got a call about a man stealing bikes and trying to break into cars. Now, right now, police are not naming the man who was killed. They're also not naming the officers. And they say all officers involved are on administrative leave while this investigation gets underway. Tom.
0: Okay, Maggie, we thank you for that. There's also a major development in the case of Nolan Wells. Preliminary autopsy results just released in the death of the Mississippi teen. A forensic pathologist hired by the family saying the cause of death, though, still can't be determined. Our Aaron Gilchrist has more.
7: Tonight, newly released autopsy results are raising more questions about how Nolan Wells died. An independent exam commissioned by his family's legal team classified the cause and manner of death for the 18-year-old as undetermined pending investigation.
8: He's saying based on the examination of the body, he cannot rule out foul play. That is significant.
7: The forensic pathologist wrote there were no fractures, cuts, or bruises on Nolan's body, but noted red discoloration was found on the back of his head and needs more investigation. The autopsy was performed 4 days after his body was found. The pathologist also writing there were missing parts of the neck.
9: Have you or he asked anyone for access to those things?
8: Hopefully that the medical examiner will allow him to come and examine the throat. Also to talk about observations that they had, and so they could share information.
7: It is not unusual for a state medical examiner to keep parts for further evaluation. Former medical examiner Dr. Priya Banerjee reviewed the autopsy report.
10: I think the best thing we can take away is that there's no identifiable trauma.
7: The Jackson County Sheriff's Office is still investigating what happened after Nolan went to Horn Island in a boat with friends on July 4th. His body was found 2 days later washed ashore there. Today, the family's attorney noted the doctor was unable to examine the airways and lungs for water to determine drowning. In a recent interview, Warren Hudson says he'd been friends with Nolan since they were kids. Hudson said they frequently went boating and they went to Horn Island with a large group of friends on July 4th.
11: Everybody's drinking, you know, I mean, it's 4th of July. Everyone's just trying to enjoy themselves.
0: Okay. Aaron Gilchrist joins us now. Aaron, the big question still remains here, and still no toxicology results?
12: Tom, the family's legal team is still waiting for the toxicology report from the state, and the medical examiner's office tells us today it will share appropriate information when the investigation is complete. Tom?
0: Okay, Aaron Gilchrist with those new developments. Aaron, thank you. We are hearing for the first time from the Ryanair passenger who was partially sucked out of a plane window mid-flight. He and his wife say fellow passengers pulled him back in, saving his life. Here's Tom Costello.
13: These are the images, the blown out window and the dangling oxygen masks that still haunt Lubisa Karavich, the man who was violently sucked out of a plane up to his chest when a window blew out on a flight from Greece to Germany. Karavich tells the Guardian newspaper, "It's the noise before the chaos, the noise that is always there when I close my eyes to sleep." With his head and shoulders hanging out of the plane, his wife and fellow passengers pulled him back inside. His upper body was severely disfigured. His arm was badly injured, and there was blood everywhere, she says. The plane's right side engine appears to have ripped apart in flight, possibly sending shrapnel into the window. Once back inside, one passenger blocked the window with a suitcase, and Karavich, his wife says, passed out three times. I thought I was losing him. His heart was beating so violently. But, she says, flight attendants only came to help after the pilots had made an emergency landing in Greece. Ryanair told The Guardian as soon as the aircraft descended to a safe altitude, our cabin crew attended to and assisted Mr. Karavich. Now at home, the 61-year-old father of two says he doesn't remember much and his head and neck still hurt, but he's alive. The U.S. NTSB is leading this investigation and says it has not ruled out aircraft age or service issues as a potential cause. The family is demanding accountability. Tom?
14: Okay, Tom, we have new video tonight of the arson attack outside a federal building here in New York City this week. The footage showing the suspect's preparation for the attack and how he was finally taken down. Jonathan Dean's with this new video.
15: New video obtained by NBC News showing the arson attack outside a federal building in New York City Monday. The suspect, identified as 43-year-old Andrew Arabaca, allegedly seen igniting fireworks, setting off numerous flares. Some people in the distance take cover, while two others seem to walk right by. Moments later, you see the suspect pull out a pellet gun rifle and shoot it down the block at pedestrians. Next, he is seen with what investigators say is a can of gasoline. This new video shows the large fire that set off. As the flames continue to burn, the feds say Arabaca is seen returning to grab additional fireworks and hurls them to set off more explosions. The video shows a security guard grab the suspect, who begins to struggle with him. Other police are seen running up the block to help as the fire continues to burn.
16: I want to thank the work of our law enforcement partners, to whose rapid response led to the neutralization of the threat.
15: The FBI says Arabaca admitted he wanted to target ICE. His defense lawyers say he's an Army veteran and has a history of mental illness. For now, he remains behind bars on the federal arson-related charges. Jonathan Dienst, NBC News, New York.
14: Also today was a moving moment at Dover Air Force Base. President Trump attending the dignified transfer of four fallen U.S. service members killed in the Iran war. Our Courtney Kuby was there for it all.
17: One by one, four fallen U.S. soldiers arrived back on U.S. soil today after making the ultimate sacrifice. President Trump saluting at Dover Air Force Base in Delaware, where no audio recording was allowed, for the dignified transfer of Army Captain Tyler James Feehan, Staff Sergeant Michael Emmanuel Swinton, Sergeant Angel S. Rampersad, and Private First Class Isabella Gonzalez. All four killed in recent days, three in Jordan, one in Iraq, as attacks from both the U.S. and Iran continue. The attack in Jordan so brutal that Sergeant Rampersad was initially listed as missing in action and now must be positively identified by a DNA test. U.S. ally Jordan increasingly a target of Iran. This video appearing to show warning sirens in the country where Iranian missiles struck an airbase with U.S. troops. Today on Capitol Hill, Democrats blasting U.N. Ambassador Mike Waltz over the war.
18: You don't even know how many U.S. troops were wounded
19: and did
18: in this Iran war. Shame on you for not even know basic facts. You are the U.S. ambassador, and you don't even know how many U.S. troops were wounded in the Iran war. You got that wrong.
17: Overnight, the U.S. launched the 11th straight night of attacks on Iran, targeting aircraft hangars and drone storage facilities in an attempt to degrade Iran's ability to launch attacks on ships in the Strait of Hormuz. And with gas prices up another 5 cents today, President Trump posted a threat that if Iran launches any new attack on a ship in the strait, the United States will bomb and destroy one bridge or power plant, including those located next to or in the capital city of Tehran.
20: I just left Dover Air Force Base. Which
17: the president also speaking today in Georgia after flying Captain Tyler Feehan's family home on Air Force One and acknowledging their loss to the crowd.
20: We will carry Tyler's memory in our hearts forever.
21: And Tom, we just learned moments ago that U.S. Central Command has launched more strikes against Iranian military targets tonight, in part to degrade their ability to threaten commercial shipping in regional waters. Tom?
14: Courtney Kuby for us. Courtney, thank you. A mystery in Paris tonight involving the sudden death of a modeling scout who was linked to Jeffrey Epstein for years. Hallie Jackson has the latest on this investigation.
22: Modeling scout Daniel Siad found dead in his home outside Paris Monday night. Siad, who was under investigation in France, appears nearly 2,000 times in the DOJ's Jeffrey Epstein documents, connecting the late convicted sex offender with women overseas. One example, I had two girls from Sweden, a Slovakian, two French, referencing good work for scouting, and in multiple messages noting their ages. When Epstein asks, responding in one email, 26, but she looks 18. Epstein maintained a home in Paris, visiting often. His correspondence about women with Siad coming after Epstein's controversial 2008 sweetheart plea deal on solicitation charges. Siad, before his death, denying wrongdoing, saying he never knew about Epstein's abuses.
1: He was such a powerful person, how can I not trust him?
22: A lawyer for several Epstein survivors who say they were connected to him via Siad tells NBC News her clients are shocked and feel disillusioned, calling it regrettable Siad died before he could be interviewed by investigators. Siad was never charged or arrested in the French trafficking inquiry, which was opened after the U.S. Justice Department's document release, years after the arrest of modeling agent Jean-Luc Brunel, the Epstein associate who died by suicide behind bars in 2022, awaiting trial on rape and sex trafficking charges. Siad's lawyer tells NBC News Siad always proclaimed his innocence, wanting to see the truth come to light.
6: Siad's lawyer suggests it's possible he died from a heart attack, but there's been no official determination on cause of death. French prosecutors say there will be an autopsy. Tom?
14: Hallier, thanks to you. When we return in 60 seconds, these images, all of the same woman, considered a master of disguise on the run and now wanted for murder. Plus, the helicopter crash landing right on top of two people, how they survived. And a magical mystery tour unlike any other. Sir Paul McCartney pulls up next to a bus tour. And-

0: There's a manhunt right now in Florida for a woman wanted for murder. She's been on the run for almost a month, possibly using disguises to evade capture. Jesse Kirsch has the latest.
1: Look closely at these photos. Investigators say they all show the same woman, a cunning master manipulator named Isabel Johnson, who tonight is on the run and wanted for murder.
2: I'm just trying to get back to my house.
1: The Walton County Sheriff's Office releasing this video of the 38-year-old in Florida's panhandle, saying this is what her voice may sound like.
2: I'll put the address.
1: Johnson is wanted in connection with the killing of Jason Coulthart, a 43-year-old father who was found dead in a shallow grave last month. Authorities have spent weeks searching for Johnson, arresting five people for accessory after the fact to a capital felony.
3: Our focus right now and our mission right now is finding her so that way we can hold her accountable for the homicide.
1: Investigators warning Johnson has multiple aliases, may have changed her appearance, and should be considered dangerous. Authorities say Johnson may even claim to be dealing with hardships like domestic violence so that strangers will give her a ride or money.
4: And now the sheriff's office says the reward has increased to up to $16,000 for information that leads to Johnson's arrest. Tom.
0: Jesse Kirsch on that manhunt tonight. We're back in a moment with the police standoff with a machete-wielding man that forced a hospital.
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We're back now with a police takedown in Southern California that put a hospital on lockdown. You see a man wielding a machete. Authorities say it all started from a road rage incident. Police say they first deployed less lethal rounds as the man moved towards them before opening fire. The man is in critical condition tonight. Also, a helicopter crash like you've never seen before. Watch the yellow chopper as it starts to lose altitude, smoke pouring out the back before it lands right on top of two people. The victim stuck underneath the wreckage, but eventually were rescued. Both went to the hospital, one with serious injuries. And in Liverpool, the ultimate surprise for some Beatles fans, they were riding the Magical Mystery Tour bus when look who they spotted, Sir Paul McCartney himself. There he is in the back seat, and the surprise gets even better. He's on FaceTime with Ringo Starr. McCartney flips the camera around so fans can wave to Ringo. And when fans tried to say goodbye, Paul kept saying, hello, hello. When we come back, quest for the gold, the hunt for the new Shohei Ohtani baseball card hidden in a random pack that could be worth up to $5 billion.

0: Finally, there's good news tonight. The hunt is on for a new one-of-a-kind baseball card featuring superstar Shohei Ohtani. It could be worth millions, and our Emily Aketa caught up with some of the folks trying to find it.
1: Shohei Ohtani continues to rewrite the record books.
2: Baseball's very own golden ticket just dropped, and like the player featured, Shohei Ohtani, this baseball card is one of one.
3: How much do you think that card would go for on the secondary market?
4: Easily $5 million.
3: $5 million.
2: Some already offering $2.5 million to the lucky buyer who finds the collectible that's been tucked into one pack of 2026 Topps Chrome baseball cards somewhere in the world, launching fans on a hunt for a new holy grail.
3: Do you think you could sell out?
5: Oh, yeah, 100%. We will sell out, yeah.
1: There's nobody like him!
2: The double autographed edition includes gold MLB logo mint patches worn during Ohtani's 2024 and 2025 MVP seasons. This father-son pair can't wait to test their luck.
3: What would your reaction be if you got the Ohtani card? No words, speechless.
5: You will be speechless.
3: So what are the odds of scoring the so-called golden ticket? One in several million. Okay, no Ohtani for me, but hey, I did get Jose Ramirez.
2: No luck for 14-year-old Bo Beasley either, but he's not giving up.
3: Can you imagine opening up a pack and pulling out that card?
6: I would lose it. I wouldn't even believe. I feel like I was dreaming.
2: Emily Aketa, NBC News, New York.
0: I think we all would lose it. Good luck to all the collectors out there, young and old. That's Nightly News for this Wednesday. I'm Tom Yamas. We thank you so much for watching. Tonight, and always, we're here for you. Good night.

0: Breaking news tonight. Tropical storm Bertha makes landfall as life-threatening floods hit the East Coast. Dangerous floods sweeping through a neighborhood. First responders rescuing trapped drivers. Torrential rains putting tens of millions on alert. Plus, tropical storm Bertha moving inland. Storm surge and rain lashing the coast. We're tracking it all tonight. The independent autopsy results for Nolan Wells released. Why it can't rule out foul play. And we hear from one of Nolan's friends about the day he went missing. Also breaking, police struggling to detain a man accused of stealing bicycles. Then they opened fire, killing him. Police say he had a knife. President Trump paying respects to the four fallen U.S. service members killed in recent Iranian attacks. The Ryanair passenger sucked out of a plane window, speaking for the first time after his head and shoulders were pulled outside the jet. A helicopter crash landing directly on top of two people, both of them somehow surviving. The Real Magical Mystery Tour, this tour bus suddenly surprised by the legend Paul McCartney on a FaceTime with Ringo Starr. Plus, the disaster tracking app surging in popularity as wildfires and floods ravage communities. We speak with the co-founder about how it works and why he's doing it. Top story starts right now. Good evening. Right now, Tropical Storm Bertha carving a path across the Gulf Coast, packing heavy rains and intense winds. You can hear them whipping on this Mississippi beach, and this was the scene on an Alabama island. Vehicles trapped in water and sand pushed on shore by the storm. Out of the Gulf, just off the coast of Texas, waves pounding this oil rig. The storm, not as destructive as some had feared. Bill Caron's tracking where it's headed next. And a separate system soaking the southeast. Rescue teams in Nashville braving knee-deep rushing water to save stranded drivers. Home security video captured this man and a child running for their lives. Moments later, floodwaters carry away a shed and other furniture. Murky water nearly submerging cars and taking over neighborhoods. The National Guard now deployed to help people there. We're following it all tonight, and we begin our coverage with George Solis reporting from the Gulf Coast.
1: Tonight, Tropical Storm Bertha turning ashore east of New Orleans. Bertha packing heavy rain and stormy seas. This is the view this morning from a rig off the Texas coast. As it moved through the Gulf, storm surge encasing these vehicles in sand in Dolphin Island, Alabama, south of Mobile, and submerging nearby streets with water, bringing bands of rain across southeast Louisiana.
2: We're currently on Highway 1 en route to Grand Isle, where some of the visibility has diminished as some of the rain and wind has started to pick up.
1: WDSU's Alyssa Gomez is in New Orleans.
3: Here in the Venetian Isles neighborhood of New Orleans, we've quickly watched the water rise from our ankles to our calves. Now the main concern is, will more rain and heavy winds push all of this water into these homes?
1: In Venice, near the mouth of the Mississippi River, we met fisherman Chris Glass, not taking any chances.
4: Got to make sure your boat's tied up for sure, because it could easily pop a line and float off.
1: And overnight, after torrential rain from a separate system in the east, Nashville fire crews making multiple water rescues. In West Virginia, a home security camera capturing floodwater sweeping away this shed south of Clarksburg. Dozens of rescues in the state after as much as half a foot of rain fell there. More than 300 National Guard members now deploy to help residents.
0: All right, George Solis joins us tonight from Grand Isle, Louisiana. George, we can see some of those waves there behind you kicking up. The most intense impacts have been there along the coast.
2: Yeah, that's right, Tom. But residents grateful the impacts were not more severe. Even so, at this hour, Bertha is weakening, but you can see those winds are still packing a punch. Officials urging everyone to not let their guard down. Of course, to keep an eye on those roads as some of this water still continues to pool on residential streets, making sure that everyone, of course, urges the warning from officials to stay safe. Again, as we still feel the impacts of this storm here along the coast. Tom?
0: All right, George, thank you. Let's get right to NBC meteorologist Bill Caron for more on Tropical Storm Bertha's path. So what are we talking about here, Bill? Not such a big storm?
5: No, but a big inconvenience. You know, we just had 2 days, people on vacation down along the Gulf Coast, beautiful beaches, Panama City, Pensacola, southern Alabama, Mississippi. We've had 2 days of very rough water, rip currents, beach.
1: Security camera capturing floodwater sweeping away this shed south of Clarksburg. Dozens of rescues in the state after as much as half a foot of rain fell there. More than 300 National Guard members now deploy to help residents.
0: All right, George Solis joins us tonight from Grand Isle, Louisiana. George, we can see some of those waves there behind you kicking up. The most intense impacts have been there along the coast.
2: Yeah, that's right, Tom. But residents grateful the impacts were not more severe. Even so, at this hour, Bertha is weakening, but you can see those winds are still packing a punch. Officials urging everyone to not let their guard down. Of course, to keep an eye on those roads as some of this water still continues to pool on residential streets, making sure that everyone, of course, urges the warning from officials to stay safe. Again, as we still feel the impacts of this storm here along the coast. Tom?
0: All right, George, thank you. Let's get right to NBC meteorologist Bill Cairns for more on Tropical Storm Bertha's path. So what are we talking about here, Bill? Not such a big storm?
5: No, but a big inconvenience. You know, we just had 2 days, people on vacation down along the Gulf Coast, beautiful beaches, Panama City, Pensacola, southern Alabama, Mississippi. We've had 2 days of very rough water, rip currents, beach erosion, things like that. But the rain and the wind, it's not a damaging storm, and that's good. I mean, we won't need those anyways. So the storm is as close as it's going to get to New Orleans right now. It's going to head through Louisiana and then pass back out.
2: Bertha is weakening, but you can see those winds are still packing a punch. Officials urging everyone to not let their guard down. Of course, to keep an eye on those roads as some of this water still continues to pool on residential streets, making sure that everyone, of course, urges the warning from officials to stay safe. Again, as we still feel the impacts of this storm here along the coast. Tom?
0: All right, George, thank you. Let's get right to NBC meteorologist Bill Cairns for more on Tropical Storm Bertha's path. So what are we talking about here, Bill? Not such a big storm?
5: No, but a big inconvenience. You know, we just had 2 days, people on vacation down along the Gulf Coast, beautiful beaches, Panama City, Pensacola, southern Alabama, Mississippi. We've had 2 days of very rough water, rip currents, beach erosion, things like that. But the rain and the wind, it's not a damaging storm, and that's good. I mean, we won't need those anyways. So the storm is as close as it's going to get to New Orleans right now. It's going to head through Louisiana and then pass back out south into Texas as we go throughout the next 24 hours. Here's the current wind gusts. And, you know, Homa just gusted to 29. Offshore, out the oil rigs, we got some serious gusts up to 45 miles per hour. But none of that is going to be on land. So that's been the legacy of this storm. Storm surge, as it goes past, the storm surge is on the backside of the storm as the winds are coming in off the water. Maybe a 1 to 3 foot water rise, but you know, this area deals with storms that have like 8 to 10 foot storm surges. So that's not a problem. And here's that storm path. So by this time tomorrow, the storm will be very close to the Houston area. It'll also be weaker. So we won't really talk about Bertha much more after tomorrow. As far as tonight goes, I have my eyes closely glued from Raleigh, Virginia Beach, the Norfolk area. You're under a flood watch. We're expecting training thunderstorms throughout the overnight hours. About 14 million people are under flood watches from the mountains of Tennessee and North Carolina, and then especially this area from Raleigh to Norfolk. Tom, someone has a chance of getting up to 5 inches of rain tonight in the middle of the night, which is always a little dangerous.
0: All right, Bill Cairns for Spill. Thank you. Now to our other major headline tonight. We're getting preliminary results from the autopsy of Nolan Wells. The report commissioned by his family's attorney concluding the cause of death could not be determined, but that foul play could not be ruled out either. Aaron Gilchrist has the details.
6: Tonight, newly released autopsy results are raising more questions about how Nolan Wells died. An independent exam commissioned by his family's legal team classified the cause and manner of death for the 18-year-old as undetermined pending investigation.
7: He's saying based on the examination of the body, he cannot rule out foul play. That is significant.
6: The forensic pathologist wrote there were no fractures, cuts, or bruises on Nolan's body, but noted red discoloration was found on the back of his head and needs more investigation. The autopsy was performed 4 days after his body was found. The pathologist also writing there were missing parts of the neck.
8: Have you or he asked anyone for access to those things?
7: Hopefully that the medical examiner will allow him to come and examine the throat, also to talk about observations that they had, and so they could share information.
6: It is not unusual for a state medical examiner to keep parts for further evaluation. Former medical examiner Dr. Priya Banerjee reviewed the autopsy report.
9: I think the best thing we can take away is that there's no identifiable trauma.
6: The Jackson County Sheriff's Office is still investigating what happened after Nolan went to Horn Island in a boat with friends on July 4th. His body was found 2 days later washed ashore there. Today, the family's attorney noted the doctor was unable to examine the airways and lungs for water to determine drowning. In a recent interview, Warren Hudson says he'd been friends with Nolan since they were kids. Hudson said they frequently went boating and they went to Horn Island with a large group of friends on July 4th.
10: Everybody's drinking, you know. I mean, It's 4th of July. Everyone's just trying to enjoy themselves.
11: All right. Aaron Gilchrist joins us tonight from Chicago, where that press conference took place. Aaron, the autopsy did not include a toxicology report. Why is that?
12: It didn't, Tom. And we're told by the pathologist who did this independent autopsy by way of that report that he wrote that there are several things that are outstanding, several pieces of information that he did not have that the state medical examiner in Mississippi would have because they did the first autopsy. And so that information is something that he would like to have his hands on so he can finish his report. But I will say, Tom, he's not likely to get that information. The doctor we spoke to, who was a former medical examiner in the piece we just played here, told me that when she worked for a municipality, when she worked for a state as a medical examiner, there were many times when she did not share information and could not, and sometimes because of state laws, with people who are not in her office or who were not state employees. And so she didn't know if that was the case in this instance, but she said it's not something that is typically done to her understanding, that that sort of information would be shared with another entity. At the same time, we know that Ben Crump has said he hopes that there will be some exchange of information. We have been told by the sheriff, who is still doing his investigation, that he likely is not to talk much about this case in terms of what they've been able to learn until after a grand jury has a chance to review the case file when the investigation is complete. And Tom, we also heard from the state medical examiner's office today, and they said that when the investigation is complete, it will share what information it can at that time. Tom?
11: Aaron Gilchrist for us. Aaron, thank you.
0: Ben Crump, the civil rights attorney representing the family of Nolan Wells, joins Top Story tonight. So, Ben, I know this must have been a very difficult day for the Wells family. That news conference had to be difficult for them to hear. What was their reaction to the findings of this independent autopsy?
13: Tom, like most people, they were alarmed to hear some of the findings, the preliminary findings of this independent autopsy, the focal point of the red discoloration that was in the back of his head around the occipital bone region area, and the fact that he was missing his throat. They didn't really understand what all of that meant, but they did understand that Dr. Mitchell said, for these and other reasons, right now the manner and cause of death was undetermined pending further investigations. And we went through great lengths to explain those other things that we would want for him to make a better finding.
0: We'll get back to what that showed behind the head in a moment. On the issue of the throat, so our viewers understand, this is something that had to happen, right, that was removed in the initial autopsy done in Mississippi?
13: Yes. So the initial medical examiner with the state of Mississippi was able to get the body first, and they did their autopsy where they removed organs and they, you know, examined them and cut into them. And so we did not get the body till 6 days after July 4th. Why that is significant, Tom, is the fact that we have to depend on their observations and their photographs to know if his body was waterlogged, if he had water in his lungs, if he had water in his airways. So we talked about the limitations of a second autopsy.
0: Yeah, this brings me to my initial question here, which, and I want to be clear with our viewers, right? I want you to confirm this. Nolan Wells knew how to swim, correct?
13: He did. His mother, his friends. He was a college football athlete, Tom. He was in superb shape.
0: Right. The biggest question that you posed during this news conference is, how did Nolan Wells enter the water, right? You know how he leaves the water. He is deceased. He was found there, washed up, face down. But how did he get into the water? Why is that so important in this investigation?
13: That's one of many questions, but that is the crux of the matter. As Dr. Mitchell opined in the preliminary findings, you know, what was the condition of Nolan Wells' body when he entered the water? Was he conscious? Was he unconscious? Was he forced into the water? Was he unforced into the water? All those things matter. What was the gastric content in his stomach? Because was he in the water for 2 days or had he just been in the water for an hour or two? All of that is relevant.
0: Talk to me about the toxicology. Why is this so hard to figure out right now? Why is it taking so long?
13: Well, you know, we don't control any of that. Unfortunately, we're always at the mercy of the government officials when it comes to toxicology. But what we do know is, irrespective of the toxicology, irrespective of how he got in the water, his mother and father, as many in the public continue to say, Tom, that how is it you had 300 or 400 people on Horn Island and their son, if you go with this suggestion of an accidental drowning, nobody's saying they don't know anything. Nobody saw nothing. And that's why people are so outraged when they think of this. Nobody is coming forward. I mean, his cell phone is gone with them. No 18-year-old is going to just willingly part with their cell phone.
11: Right. There are no signs, and I want to make sure I get this right, from what your independent autopsy showed, no signs of blunt force trauma, but you said you cannot rule out foul play. What does that mean?
13: Well, certainly, we went through great lengths to explain that his body was severely decomposed when Dr. Mitchell got the body, so we can't see if there was physical bruises or abrasions to his skin. But we did find, and Dr. Mitchell said this was significant, that there was a focal area of red discoloration on the back of his head.
11: So what do they think that is?
13: The occipital region.
11: And what do they think that is? What do they think it is, though?
13: So let me explain, Tom. That is why Dr. Mitchell needs to be brought before the grand jury in Mississippi, and they get to hear from him to give expert testimony. We have been very transparent. We're waiting for the state of Mississippi to be transparent.
11: But what could it be? I mean, could it be somebody struck him?
13: I'm not qualified to speculate.
11: Okay.
13: Dr. Mitchell said that's why you need medical experts to come before the grand jury and talk about the causes why you could have this pooling of red discoloration in the back of his brain.
11: And I've still seen the photograph. Right.
13: Yeah.
11: Still a question mark on what it means.
13: Questions.
11: You said, and I want to correct this because there's been some discrepancies. You said Wells was fully clothed when he was found, that the United Cajun Navy had told you this, but now they're disputing that, saying that from the air they could see he was not wearing a shirt. So where is that disconnect coming from? I just want to make sure we're clear here. Well, we don't want any misinformation out there.
13: Certainly. And we're only getting what that has been reported. They reported that a person said he was fully clothed and face down, and you may have seen it all over the media, all over People magazine, and then we are trying to verify that. We haven't gotten anything officially from the Mississippi law enforcement agencies. We are waiting, just like you all, to get information from them, and that is what's so heartbreaking to the family.
11: Right.
13: They come out and say, well, there's no suggestion of foul play, almost as if just go on. But the family refused just to let them sweep it under the rug.
11: I think there's just so much confusion out there. We want to make sure we're clear with the little facts that we do know, or the little reporting of evidence that we do know. Ben, I got to ask you, have you spoken to any friends or witnesses who have shared any information about Wells that day? I find it really unbelievable that almost 20 days later, we have almost no new evidence than what we first learned when those poor parents came out and they asked for the public's help. Have you learned anything new to put together a timeline? Does your team of lawyers have a timeline yet about Nolan Wells?
13: Well, our team of lawyers and investigators are talking to people daily. People are coming forward thanks to the Nolan Wells tip line at BenCrump.com. People are calling the number. They're sharing videos with us. They're sharing photographs with us. And they're sharing what they heard firsthand with us. And so it's all important. We're trying to put this puzzle together. And so we are working on a timeline, just like we wanted to make sure we dotted every I and crossed every T with the preliminary findings of the autopsy. We're going to do the same with the timeline. And we want to encourage people to continue to call and talk. And you're right. It is very troubling, Tom. We think that if matters would have been reversed, we wouldn't have to be fighting so hard for answers.
11: What's your relationship like with the local police department that is investigating this, with the county right now, with Jackson County? I mean, are you guys, are they sharing information? Are they being forthcoming?
13: We have mutually agreed that we will, our experts and the experts will work to examine Nolan's our cell phone. But no, we asked, are they examining their cell phones? All the people who were on the boat and Katie, and we haven't been told anything about that. So, you know, the family is a little frustrated with the response they're getting from law enforcement, but we are convicted that we're going to stay the course and we are going to get answers, Tom. Find out. We will find out why Nolan Wells is dead.
10: I hope you do. A lot of people across this country, most of which the family of Nolan Wells would like to know. I want to put a photo up on the screen. This is one of the first photos we saw of Nolan Wells. It was on that day, July 4th, when he was with his friends that were on that boat that he did not return with. Have all of those young men spoken with Nolan Wells' family? Have they explained to them, to the mother and father, what has happened? Have they talked to you in any capacity?
13: I'm not aware that they've spoken to his family or not. I know they have lawyers, and so I'm not permitted to speak to them without their lawyers.
10: Do you have a theory, Ben? Last question here. Do you have a theory as to what happened? His cell phone, his wallet still on the boat, but Nolan was not. What do you think happened to Nolan Wells?
13: You know, Tom, the regrettable answer for you is that we believe somebody know or saw what happened to Nolan Wells. We don't want to speculate, but it's undeniable to us because of our lived experiences as Black people in America. Had the roles been reversed and you had three young Black men with a young white man and that young white man ended up dead, we think this investigation would have been much more zealous, much more aggressive. It wouldn't have been a question, are they going to cooperate and let us see their cell phones? They probably would have been hell until they answered every question and every cell phone had been downloaded. And that's what we're fighting for. We want a fair and impartial investigation. We want the same investigation what it would have been had it been one of the law enforcement's children who had been left dead, washed up on an island after a 4th of July weekend.
10: Ben Crump, we hope you get some answers soon. We hope the family gets some answers soon because it is just so horrible what has happened to their son. We thank you for joining Top Story tonight.
13: You're very welcome, Tom.
10: We also have some breaking news out of Wisconsin tonight. Police in Madison shooting and killing a man who they say pulled a switchblade on an officer. The deadly confrontation caught on camera. NBC's Maggie Vespa is following this one for us. Maggie, this happened late today and the details are still coming in. What do we know?
14: Well, Tom, we actually know quite a bit because this was actually caught on multiple cell phone cameras from multiple angles. I'll show you kind of the first one here. It's a wide shot. It kind of shows it from the beginning. You see what appears to be a black police SUV pulling into that intersection in Madison, Wisconsin earlier today. Officers jump out, four of them up here to tackle a man on a bike. A struggle ensues. We have part of it blurred. And then you see that struggle there. And then you hear three gunshots followed by people screaming. Now, Madison police say the man was armed with a knife. They released a photo of that knife. Again, this is also graphic. You just heard the gunshots there. That's the switchblade, they say. They say the man pulled it when the struggle ensued, wounded an officer who then fired. They say that was the only officer who fired, adding the others tried to use a taser before this encounter turned this violent. They say the encounter actually started because they got a call about a man stealing bikes and trying to break into cars. Now, it's important to note at this time, police are not naming the man who was killed. They're also not naming the officers who were involved in this, saying all of them right now have been put on administrative leave while the investigation into this shooting gets underway. Tom.
10: Okay, Maggie Vespa following that one for us. Maggie, thank you. President Trump today paying tributes to the four U.S. service members killed in the Iran war, attending their dignified transfer at Dover Air Force Base in Delaware. Courtney Cuby was there for it.
15: One by one, four fallen U.S. soldiers arrived back on U.S. soil today after making the ultimate sacrifice. President Trump saluting at Dover Air Force Base in Delaware, where no audio recording was allowed, for the dignified transfer of Army Captain Tyler James Feehan, Staff Sergeant Michael Emmanuel Swinton, Sergeant Angel S. Rampersad, and Private First Class Isabella Gonzalez. All four killed in recent days, three in Jordan, one in Iraq, as attacks from both the U.S. and Iran continue. The attack in Jordan so brutal that Sergeant Rampersad was initially listed as missing in action and now must be positively identified by a DNA test. U.S. ally Jordan increasingly a target of Iran, This video appearing to show warning sirens in the country where Iranian missiles struck an airbase with U.S. troops. Today on Capitol Hill, Democrats blasting U.N. Ambassador Mike Waltz over the war.
16: You don't even know how many U.S. troops were wounded and did in this Iran war. Shame on you for not even know basic facts. You are the U.S. ambassador, and you don't even know how many U.S. troops were wounded in Iran war. You got that wrong.
15: Overnight, the U.S. launched the 11th straight night of attacks on Iran, targeting aircraft hangars and drone storage facilities in an attempt to degrade Iran's ability to launch attacks on ships in the Strait of Hormuz. And with gas prices up another 5 cents today, President Trump posted a threat that if Iran launches any new attack on a ship in the strait, the United States will bomb and destroy one bridge or power plant, including those located next to or in the capital city of Tehran.
17: I just left Dover Air Force Base.
15: The president also speaking today in Georgia after flying Captain Tyler Feehan's family home on Air Force One and acknowledging their loss to the crowd.
17: We will carry Tyler's memory and

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2: We're back now with Ryanair passenger speaking out for the first time after he was partially sucked out of a plane window. He and his wife crediting fellow passengers for saving his life. Our Tom Costello has the details.
3: These are the images, the blown out window and the dangling oxygen masks that still haunt Lubisa Karavich, the man who was violently sucked out of a plane up to his chest when a window blew out on a flight from Greece to Germany. Karavich tells The Guardian newspaper, "It's the noise before the chaos, the noise that is always there when I close my eyes to sleep." With his head and shoulders hanging out of the plane, his wife and fellow passengers pulled him back inside. His upper body was severely disfigured. His arm was badly injured, and there was blood everywhere, she says. The plane's right side engine appears to have ripped apart in flight, possibly sending shrapnel into the window. Once back inside, one passenger blocked the window with a suitcase, and Karavich, his wife says, passed out three times. I thought I was losing him. His heart was beating so violently. But, she says, flight attendants only came to help after the pilots had made an emergency landing in Greece. Ryanair told The Guardian as soon as the aircraft descended to a safe altitude, our cabin crew attended to and assisted Mr. Karavich. Now at home, the 61-year-old father of two says he doesn't remember much and his head and neck still hurt, but he's alive. The U.S. NTSB is leading this investigation and says it has not ruled out aircraft age or service issues as a potential cause. The family is demanding accountability. Tom,
2: thank you. Still ahead tonight, more Americans cutting ties with family members. Are therapists to blame? The new findings that may surprise you. Plus, the new lettuce-free deal from Taco Bell as the chain tries to win back some customers. We'll tell you what you can get for a buck. But first, top stories, top moment in the major surprise in the UK for a group of tourists on a Beatles Magical Mystery tour bus. While waiting at a traffic light, fans got the shock of a lifetime when Sir Paul popped out of the window to say hi while FaceTiming with none other than Ringo Starr. Can you believe it? Now that's worth the ticket to ride. Definitely a tour to remember. Stay with us. More top story on the way.

0: We're back now with the manhunt for a suspected killer. Investigators in Florida say a woman wanted for murder has been on the run for almost a month, possibly using multiple disguises to evade capture. Our Jesse Kirsch has more.
1: Look closely at these photos. Investigators say they all show the same woman, a cunning master manipulator named Isabel Johnson, who tonight is on the run and wanted for murder.
2: I'm just trying to get back to my house.
1: The Walton County Sheriff's Office releasing this video of the 38-year-old in Florida's panhandle, saying this is what her voice may sound like.
2: I'll put the address.
1: Johnson is wanted in connection with the killing of Jason Coulthart, a 43-year-old father who was found dead in a shallow grave last month. Authorities have spent weeks searching for Johnson, arresting five people for accessory after the fact to a capital felony.
3: Our focus right now and our mission right now is finding her so that way we can hold her accountable for the homicide.
1: Investigators warning Johnson has multiple aliases, may have changed her appearance, and should be considered dangerous. Authorities say Johnson may even claim to be dealing with hardships like domestic violence so that strangers will give her a ride or money.
0: All right, good things to know there. Jesse joins us now live from Miami. Jesse, there's an increase in the reward money as authorities ask the public for help.
4: Yeah, that's right, Tom. Over the weeks this has unfolded, we've seen reward money come out, and now it is up to as much as $16,000 available for information leading to Johnson's arrest. And again, you see in those images there, authorities really trying to get the word out about this individual who has been eluding them, they say, for weeks now, Tom.
0: Okay, Jesse Kirsch. Jesse, thank you for that. Also tonight, we have some new video revealing more about the arson attack outside of a federal building here in New York City this week. The footage appearing to show the suspect's preparations and how he was finally taken down. Jonathan Deans has this one.
5: New video obtained by NBC News showing the arson attack outside a federal building in New York City Monday. The suspect, identified as 43-year-old Andrew Arabaca, allegedly seen igniting fireworks, setting off numerous flares. Some people in the distance take cover, while two others seem to walk right by. Moments later, you see the suspect pull out a pellet gun rifle and shoot it down the block at pedestrians. Next, he is seen with what investigators say is a can of gasoline. This new video shows the large fire that set off. As the flames continue to burn, the feds say Arabaca is seen returning to grab additional fireworks and hurls them to set off more explosions. The video shows a security guard grab the suspect, who begins to struggle with him. Other police are seen running up the block to help as the fire continues to burn.
6: I want to thank the work of our law enforcement partners, to whose rapid response led to the neutralization of the threat.
5: The FBI says Arabaca admitted he wanted to target ICE. His defense lawyers say he's an Army veteran and has a history of mental illness. For now, he remains behind bars on the federal arson-related charges. Jonathan Dienst, NBC News, New York.
0: All right, we're going to turn now to the sudden death of a French modeling scout who was linked to Jeffrey Epstein. Questions are swirling around exactly how he died and the depth of his relationship to the disgraced financier. NBC's Holly Jackson has this one.
7: Modeling scout Daniel Sead found dead in his home outside Paris Monday night. Sead, who was under investigation in France, appears nearly 2,000 times in the DOJ's Jeffrey Epstein documents, connecting the late convicted sex offender with women overseas. One example, I had two girls from Sweden, a Slovakian, two French, referencing good work for scouting, and in multiple messages noting their ages. When Epstein asks, responding in one email, 26, but she looks 18. Epstein maintained a home in Paris, visiting often. His correspondence about women with Sead coming after Epstein's controversial 2008 sweetheart plea deal on solicitation charges. Sead, before his death, denying wrongdoing, saying he never knew about Epstein's abuses.
8: He was such a powerful person, how can I not trust him?
7: A lawyer for several Epstein survivors who say they were connected to him via Sead tells NBC News her clients are shocked and feel disillusioned, calling it regrettable Sead died before he could be interviewed by investigators. Sead was never charged or arrested in the French trafficking inquiry, which was opened after the U.S. Justice Department's document release, years after the arrest of modeling agent Jean-Luc Brunel, the Epstein associate who died by suicide behind bars in 2022, awaiting trial on rape and sex trafficking charges. Siad's lawyer tells NBC News Siad always proclaimed his innocence, wanting to see the truth come to light.
9: Siad's lawyer suggests it's possible he died from a heart attack, but there's been no official determination on cause of death. French prosecutors say there will be an autopsy. Tom?
0: Okay, Hallie, thank you. Great to have you on the show. Now to Top Stories Newsfeed, we start with a police takedown in Southern California that put a hospital on lockdown. You see a man wielding a machete. Authorities say it all started from a road rage incident. According to police, they first deployed less lethal rounds as the man moved towards them before opening fire. The suspect is in critical condition tonight. And a date is now set for the criminal trial of former Venezuelan President Nicolas Maduro. A judge today ordering it to start on June 1st of next year. Maduro and his wife are facing drug trafficking charges. They've been held at a New York City jail ever since U.S. forces seized them from their Caracas home in that stunning nighttime raid in January. Both have pleaded not guilty. If convicted, they could face life in prison. And speculation still swirling about LeBron James and where he will be taking his talents next. The Miami Heat fueling the rumors, posting a live stream link to YouTube titled LeBron James Introductory News Press Conference. Fans jumped all over it, but it turns out the whole thing was just a mistake. At least that's what they say. A team spokesperson telling ESPN they were preparing for the possibility of a reunion in South Beach when someone accidentally posted the link. And Taco Bell making a push to bring back customers after its business took a big hit when lettuce sold at the chain was linked to that stomach parasite outbreak. So now Taco Bell is rolling out a new deal. Enchiritos for just $1 each. No lettuce at all. You better hurry, though. They say the promotion ends at midnight and while supplies last. All right, coming up on Top Story, the terrifying crash caught on camera. A helicopter slamming into multiple people, everyone somehow surviving. We'll show you that video. Plus, the Louvre, where thieves stole priceless jewels, finally reopening months after that stunning heist. At least the rumor is. Stay with us.

0: coming on the air with breaking news. We are live tonight from Juarez, Mexico,
1: reporting over the skies of Lahaina.
0: Here in Florida, the time to evacuate has come and gone. You were seeing people just running for their lives.
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0: We've seen this almost unbelievable power struggle. What does this mean for Ukraine? It's the battle off the field that's inspired the world.
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0: We're going to Top Stories Global Watch now to check on what else is happening around the world. We're going to start with another major military shakeup in Ukraine. President Volodymyr Zelensky firing his commander-in-chief, replacing him with a new younger general. It comes as Zelensky has faced a wave of protest over the ousting of his 35-year-old defense minister who helped develop Ukraine's drone technology that's given it an edge on the battlefield with Russia. And disturbing new video out of China capturing the moment a helicopter crashes and hits multiple people. This is wild. You see this? The three helicopters are flying there at once when one appears to lose control before spinning and slamming into the ground. Health officials telling local media two people were injured. Both are reportedly conscious, which is incredible, but one was badly hurt. And the Louvre's iconic Apollo Gallery reopening to the public for the first time since more than $100 million worth of jewels were stolen in that dramatic daytime heist. It happened 9 months ago. Since then, the Paris Museum has ramped up security, including installing new surveillance cameras, but the precious crown jewels still remain missing. That old piece that caught our attention in the Wall Street Journal, it asked the question, are therapists to blame for the rise of adults cutting off their parents? It explores some of the reasons more and more Americans are cutting ties with family members. Research shows that 25% of people in the U.S. are either estranged or have cut off communication with a close relative, and 10% are estranged from a parent or child. I want to bring in a licensed family marriage and family therapist, Peter Anderson. He was featured in that report in the Journal and completed some of the surveys of estranged parents and families. So, Peter, thanks for joining Top Story tonight. Explain to our viewers this idea that therapists are to blame for this, and what is the theory there, and what did you hear from the families you spoke to?
4: Yeah, hopefully you can hear me. Okay. I mean, one of the things that I saw was about 7,500 different parents. And the main thing that I saw was the cutoff was all of a sudden. It was sudden. It happened immediately. And contrary to a lot of social media stuff that you see maybe online, that, you know, parents are somehow trying to make this, or excuse me, just completely aware of why the cutoff happened. That's just not true. The other thing is that a lot of these parents were trying to reconcile with the kids. But even though they tried, they either got no responses or hostile responses. And so that was really,
0: When we talk about, kids, we're talking about adult children, right? And is there an age group that this is affecting more than others?
4: Well, the survey said, basically, it seemed about 22 to about I would say about 38. So, yeah, I would say like early 20s to about late 30s. That seems to be affecting the most.
0: And then some experts also say social media could be partly to blame. How does that play a role in this?
4: Well, I think social media, you know, the algorithms cause us to be a lot more divisive toward other people. I mean, it's ever since I would say even COVID. It teaches us with the emotion of disgust to look at the other side as absolutely evil. And I think social media kind of feeds into that. I think we've got a lot of work, like with Jonathan Haidt, for example, who's done a lot of work on that to see that, you know, social media can often feed that confirmation bias that I could see somebody is wrong, I could then, you know, cancel them.
0: I want to read a quote from the Wall Street Journal report. A different therapist they spoke to had a different point of view on this. Here's what she told the Journal. Why are we giving all this deference only to parents, Goodman said? Why aren't we believing the kids? They are adults. Is there some merit to that?
4: Well, I guess my response would be compared to what? Like, are we comparing this generation to World War II? Are we comparing this generation to Mao's China? Are we comparing this generation to maybe when parents came or dads came home from Vietnam with PTSD that was undiagnosed? Listen, I mean, parents have had stress in their relationships with their children since the book of Genesis, right? And so, I mean, I don't think abuse is the answer on why this is happening. I think there's something else going on. You could call it coddling. You could call it the excessive
0: coddling
4: amount of
0: giving. Coddling in what sense? Parents trying to get too much into the lives of their kids?
4: Well, yeah. I mean, I went to Whole Foods the other day and you saw three kids basically in the cart. You see a lot of kids. I mean, playgrounds are made of pillows. You know, you could I see parents basically wanting to give literally everything to their children. I'm not convinced that somehow like abuse is the reason why this is happening. I just don't see the evidence for that.
0: Yeah. This report also gets into the long term impacts of estrangement. Talk to us about that. And what does that do to families?
4: Well, it's interesting because, I mean, I primarily got into this because I'm fascinated with the work of John Gottman, who talks a lot about contempt. And you could read the work on what contempt does to the human heart. You're less likely to live if you have contempt in your heart than even somebody that smokes a pack of cigarettes a day. So, you know, we haven't done tons of longitudinal studies because it's pretty sudden. And that's what's concerning for me. Contempt, we do know, does some real damage. So what we can see is that if you're holding on to an excessive amount of contempt, that's not good, actually, for your health.
0: Yeah. What advice would you have for people who may be estranged from their family members right now?
4: Well, I would encourage them to be more clear. I mean, I'm a clinician, and it's amazing to me that a lot of people spend a lot of time mind reading. Don't mind read, ask. Also, don't assume that other people know what you want or need. Tell them. One of the things that I often don't see is a lot of clarity of communication. In other words, it's like, describe what we're talking about. Why are you bringing something up from 12 years ago? What do you feel? And then what do you need? I rarely see communication done that way. One of the things about the survey, again, this is a preliminary survey. I'm working with a group, Richard Blake and I, Dr. Richard Blake, we're working on making it more peer reviewed. But one of the things that we're seeing about these surveys is like communication just seems to be very vague. So work on clarity of communication. What exactly do you really want to talk to your parent about? I think that would really help.
0: All right. We thank you for joining Top Story tonight. When we come back right here in the broadcast, tracking extreme weather, but with an app. We'll show you the new app giving people real-time alerts when disasters hit. We'll hear from the founder about how it works and why he made it and what sets it apart. Plus, the hunt for the holy grail of baseball cards, the one-of-one Shohei Ohtani piece placed into a random pack. The fans now in a frenzy to find it and the insane prices some are willing to pay in the millions for a baseball card. That's next.
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0: We are back now with a disaster tracking app exploding in popularity as this summer sees a surge in extreme weather events. From recent deadly flash flooding in Texas to dangerous brush fires popping up in South Florida, more people are turning to a centralized place to get those life-saving alerts. Watch Duty tracks everything from wildfires to flood threats in real time, getting its data from a number of sources, including government websites, forecasts, radio scanners, social media, and even first responders. It's sort of like the ways of weather, if you will. Joining me now is John Clark Mills. He's CEO and co-founder of Watch Duty. John, thanks so much for joining us. I'm actually going to bring up the app here on the screen and have you walk us through what we're looking at. So our director is going to take it. We're going to start in Florida. You can see there's multiple fire icons right now. It looks like the state of Florida is on fire. It's not really. As you zoom in, you can get a better sense of where these fires are happening. Walk our viewers through exactly how you get this data in here and how it works.
2: Thanks for having me. Appreciate your time here. We actually source this data. Most of it comes from first responder radio traffic. As you've probably seen, they talk to each other on the radio, and that is where you actually find the best source of information in real time.
0: Yeah. And then how many sources are you pulling from this at any given time? I mean, is it hundreds of tips, hundreds of pieces of data? Is it thousands, or is it a dozen?
2: I mean, it can be hundreds or thousands. I mean, the information really comes from the first responders themselves, whether it's a public information officer putting out a brief on Facebook or it's radio traffic itself. It's very important for us to actually get the information from officials, not from strangers who are seeing things that they can't describe out the window. So it's really important that it is expert sourced and not
0: It reminds me a little bit of Waze. It reminds me of those crime alert apps as well when you want to know if there's crime in your neighborhood. You created this platform after getting caught in a wildfire, from what I understand, in California. Talk to us about that experience and why you decided to do this.
2: Well, unfortunately, it was a couple of fires. The first one I went through, I was not alerted. I heard helicopters over my house, and then I watched a tanker fly over and drop retardant on my neighbor's ranch. And that was how I was alerted. And then about 6 or 7 months later, there was another one and another one, and they keep coming. And I kept having the same problem. I couldn't find all the information I needed. So I was staying up day and night trying to collate this information myself, listening to radio scanners. And then it was actually people on Facebook and Twitter who had done the same thing, but then they were broadcasting it themselves. So really the innovation was actually just banding together all these human beings who were doing this as volunteers. And it became a very large organization because of their hard work.
0: Yeah. Where do you get the funding for this? My producers told me, because I was wondering, you know, who owned this, if you owned the app, and they told me it was a nonprofit. So how exactly does the financial model work?
2: It's an interesting model we have here. So we are a 501c3 public nonprofit organization, and a lot of the donations actually come from individual contributors. So in the app, if you want to pay $25 a year, you can get extra features inside the app. It's similar to how NPR will give you a tote bag for becoming a donor. Instead, we give you features. And that actually is supporting about $5 million a year in revenue, which is great as a nonprofit. We can stand on our own 2 feet. But our budget is higher than that. And so we have a lot of donors like Google.org, Amazon, other private philanthropists who are giving us money to fuel our growth.
0: John, I got to ask you, I mean, when I was looking at this, I thought it was a great idea. And I'm sure a lot of tech companies out there think it's a great idea. Why didn't you want to capitalize on this and make a gazillion dollars off this great idea that could still help people?
2: It's the right thing to do. I've been through disaster, and I know you have as well. I've seen your reporting. And after you go through what I've been through and much of my community has, it changes you. And sometimes we decide to do the right thing for the right reasons. And this is my time to do that.
0: We've seen government cuts recently to weather monitoring programs. Is that impacting your service at all? Is it playing into any of your decision making here?
2: I mean, I should say yes and no. It is definitely a struggle, especially because a lot of our information comes from public information officers themselves. And so those folks are really important to the information infrastructure, as well as things like Doppler radar and weather sensors and all this stuff. And so, look, it's still here today, which is good news. And I'm hoping that the work that we do shines the light on these government services, which are important for us to predict and prevent this these catastrophes from happening.
0: John Clark Mills, we thank you for the work you're doing, and we thank you for coming on Top Story tonight.
2: Thank you.
0: All right, finally tonight, the new Holy Grail baseball card that has fans in a frenzy. I know we're taking a little bit of a turn here, but stay with us. It features Dodgers superstar Shohei Ohtani and the ultra-rare collectibles estimated to be worth millions. NBC's Emily Aketa caught up with some of the people trying to find it.
3: Shohei Ohtani continues to rewrite the record books.
4: Baseball's very own golden ticket just dropped. And like the player featured, Shohei Ohtani, this baseball card is one of one.
5: How much do you think that card would go for on the secondary market?
6: Easily $5 million.
5: $5 million.
6: $5 million.
4: Some already offering $2.5 million to the lucky buyer who finds the collectible that's been tucked into one pack of 2026 Topps Chrome baseball cards somewhere in the world, launching fans on a hunt for a new Holy Grail.
5: Do you think you could sell out?
7: Oh, yeah. 100%. We will sell out. Yeah.
3: There's nobody like him.
4: The double autographed edition includes gold MLB logo mint patches worn during Ohtani's 2024 and 2025 MVP seasons. This father-son pair can't wait to test their luck.
5: What would your reaction be if you got the Ohtani card? No words, speechless.
7: You will be speechless.
5: So what are the odds of scoring the so-called golden ticket? One in several million. Okay, no Ohtani for me, but hey, I did get Jose Ramirez.
4: No luck for 14-year-old Bo Beasley either, but he's not giving up.
5: Can you imagine opening up a pack and pulling out that card?
8: I would lose it. I wouldn't even believe. I feel like I was dreaming.
4: Emily Aketa, NBC News, New York.
0: Can't wait to see who finds it. All right, thanks so much for watching Top Story. I'm Tom Yamas in New York. Stay right there. More news on the way. Breaking news tonight. Tropical storm Bertha makes landfall and life-threatening floods strike the east. Dangerous floods sweeping through a neighborhood. First responders rescuing trapped drivers. Torrential rains putting tens of millions on alert. Plus, tropical storm Bertha moving inland. Storm surge and rain lashing the coast. We're tracking it all tonight. Also breaking, police struggling to detain a man accused of stealing bicycles. Then they open fire, killing him. Police say he had a knife. The independent autopsy results for Nolan Wells released. Why it can't rule out foul play. And we hear from one of Nolan's friends about the day he went missing. President Trump paying respects to the four fallen U.S. service members killed in recent Iranian attacks. New video of the man who set fire outside an ICE office in New York the moment he was taken down. Machete standoff, a medical center forced into lockdown, how this police confrontation came to an end. The Ryanair passenger sucked out of a plane window, speaking for the first time after his head and shoulders were pulled outside the jet. A modeling scout who connected women with Jeffrey Epstein found dead in Paris, the mystery over his sudden death. Manhunt for a killer, the all-out search for a suspected murderer, all of the disguises she's been using. A helicopter crash landing directly on top of two people, both of them somehow surviving. The real magical mystery tour, this tour bus suddenly surprised by the legend Paul McCartney on a FaceTime with Ringo Starr. And there's good news tonight. The new golden ticket, an ultra-rare baseball card worth up to $5 million hidden in a random pack. We're with kids on the hunt to find it. Nightly News starts right now.
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0: And good evening. We thank you for joining us on this Wednesday. We want to begin tonight with the severe and dangerous weather taking aim all across the South. Tropical storm Bertha hitting the Gulf states right now, and thankfully not as strong as feared, but still packing a punch. Here's how the storm looks from space right now. At its center, it's churning over southeast Louisiana. Out in the Gulf, you can see the powerful waves pounding an offshore rig. We're also following flooding further north. These aerials show one West Virginia town, and you see it here, completely underwater. This man seen grabbing his child and running for their lives. Seconds later, this is what happened. The floodwaters carry away his shed, ATV, and pieces of furniture. In Tennessee, these firefighters braving that rushing water to get to trapped drivers. And in Kentucky, look at this tornado kicking up debris, lightning striking all around it. George Solis is going to start us off tonight from the Louisiana coast.
9: Tonight, Tropical Storm Bertha turning ashore east of New Orleans. Bertha packing heavy rain and stormy seas. This is the view this morning from a rig off the Texas coast as it moved through the Gulf. Storm surge encasing these vehicles in sand in Dolphin Island, Alabama, south of Mobile, and submerging nearby streets with water, bringing bands of rain across southeast Louisiana.
10: We're currently on Highway 1 en route to Grand Isle, where some of the visibility has diminished as some of the rain and wind has started to pick up.
9: WDSU's Alyssa Gomez is in New Orleans.
11: Here in the Venetian Isles neighborhood of New Orleans, we've quickly watched the water rise from our ankles to our calves. Now the main concern is, will more rain and heavy winds push all of this water into these homes?
9: In Venice, near the mouth of the Mississippi River, we met fisherman Chris Glass, not taking any chances.
12: Got to make sure your boat's tied up.
0: There's braving that rushing water to get to trapped drivers. And in Kentucky, look at this tornado kicking up debris, lightning striking all around it. George Solis is going to start us off tonight from the Louisiana coast.
9: Tonight, Tropical Storm Bertha turning ashore east of New Orleans. Bertha packing heavy rain and stormy seas. This is the view this morning from a rig off the Texas coast as it moved through the Gulf. Storm surge encasing these vehicles in sand in Dolphin Island, Alabama, south of Mobile, and submerging nearby streets with water, bringing bands of rain across southeast Louisiana.
10: We're currently on Highway 1 en route to Grand Isle, where some of the visibility has diminished as some of the rain and wind has started to pick up.
9: WDSU's Alyssa Gomez is in New Orleans.
11: Here in the Venetian Isles neighborhood of New Orleans, we've quickly watched the water rise from our ankles to our calves. Now the main concern is, will more rain and heavy winds push all of this water into these homes?
9: In Venice, near the mouth of the Mississippi River, we met fisherman Chris Glass, not taking any chances.
12: Got to make sure your boat's tied up for sure, because it can easily pop a line and float off.
9: And overnight, after torrential rain from a separate system in the east, Nashville fire crews making multiple water rescues. In West Virginia, a home security camera capturing floodwaters sweeping away this shed south of Clarksburg. Dozens of rescues in the state after as much as half a foot of rain fell there. More than 300 National Guard members now deploy to help residents.
0: George Solis joins us now live from Grand Isle, Louisiana. And George, we can see some of those waves there picking up behind you as the storm pushes west. What's the latest on Bertha tonight?
13: Bertha is weakening, but you can still see those gusts are packing a punch. But it is expected to make a second landfall sometime Thursday afternoon near Galveston, Texas, as a weak tropical storm. Tom?
0: Okay, George Solis for us. George, thank you. We're following some breaking news right now out of Wisconsin, where police in Madison shot a man with a knife while trying to take him into custody. The deadly struggle caught on tape. Maggie Vespa is following this one for us. And Maggie, this happened just hours ago.
14: Yeah, Tom, that's right. And a warning to our viewers, by the way, the video of this is incredibly disturbing. You see what appears to be a black SUV stop in an intersection in Madison, Wisconsin earlier today. You see officers jump out. Four of them appear to tackle a man on a bike, and then a struggle ensues. Eventually, you hear three gunshots and then people around them screaming. Madison police say the man was armed with a knife, and they say he pulled it when the struggle ensued and wounded an officer who then fired, noting that they say was the only officer who fired. And they say the other officers tried to use a taser before that happened. They say that this encounter happened after they got a call about a man stealing bikes and trying to break into cars. Now, right now, police are not naming the man who was killed. They're also not naming the officers. And they say all officers involved are on administrative leave while this investigation gets underway. Tom.
0: Okay, Maggie, we thank you for that. There's also a major development in the case of Nolan Wells. Preliminary autopsy results just released in the death of the Mississippi teen. A forensic pathologist hired by the family saying the cause of death, though, still can't be determined. Our Aaron Gilchrist has more.
15: Tonight, newly released autopsy results are raising more questions about how Nolan Wells died. An independent exam commissioned by his family's legal team classified the cause and manner of death for the 18-year-old as undetermined pending investigation.
16: He's saying based on the examination of the body, he cannot rule out foul play. That is significant.
15: The forensic pathologist wrote there were no fractures, cuts, or bruises on Nolan's body, but noted red discoloration was found on the back of his head and needs more investigation. The autopsy was performed 4 days after his body was found. The pathologist also writing there were missing parts of the neck.
17: Have you or he asked anyone for access to those things?
16: Hopefully that the medical examiner will allow him to come and examine the throat, also to talk about observations that they had, and so they could share information.
15: It is not unusual for a state medical examiner to keep parts for further evaluation. Former medical examiner Dr. Priya Banerjee reviewed the autopsy report.
18: I think the best thing we can take away is that there's no identifiable trauma.
15: The Jackson County Sheriff's Office is still investigating what happened after Nolan went to Horn Island in a boat with friends on July 4th. His body was found 2 days later washed ashore there. Today, the family's attorney noted the doctor was unable to examine the airways and lungs for water to determine drowning. In a recent interview, Warren Hudson says he'd been friends with Nolan since they were kids. Hudson said they frequently went boating and they went to Horn Island with a large group of friends on July 4th.
19: Everybody's drinking, you know, I mean, it's 4th of July. Everyone's just trying to enjoy themselves.
0: Okay, Aaron Gilchrist joins us now. Aaron, the big question still remains here, and still no toxicology results?
20: Tom, the family's legal team is still waiting for the toxicology report from the state, and the medical examiner's office tells us today it will share appropriate information when the investigation is complete. Tom?
0: Okay, Aaron Gilchrist with those new developments. Aaron, thank you. We are hearing for the first time from the Ryanair passenger who was partially sucked out of a plane window mid-flight. He and his wife say fellow passengers pulled him back in, saving his life. Here's Tom Costello.
21: These are the images, the blown out window and the dangling oxygen masks that still haunt Lubisa Karavich, the man who was violently sucked out of a plane up to his chest when a window blew out on a flight from Greece to Germany. Karavich tells the Guardian newspaper, "It's the noise before the chaos, the noise that is always there when I close my eyes to sleep." With his head and shoulders hanging out of the plane, his wife and fellow passengers pulled him back inside. His upper body was severely disfigured. His arm was badly injured, and there was blood everywhere, she says. The plane's right side engine appears to have ripped apart in flight, possibly sending shrapnel into the window. Once back inside, one passenger blocked the window with a suitcase, and Karavich, his wife says, passed out 3 times. I thought I was losing him. His heart was beating so violently. But, she says, flight attendants only came to help after the pilots had made an emergency landing in Greece. Ryanair told The Guardian as soon as the aircraft descended to a safe altitude, our cabin crew attended to and assisted Mr. Karavich. Now at home, the 61-year-old father of two says he doesn't remember much and his head and neck still hurt, but he's alive. The U.S. NTSB is leading this investigation and says it has not ruled out aircraft age or service issues as a potential cause. The family is demanding accountability. Tom?
0: Okay, Tom. We have new video tonight of the arson attack outside a federal building here in New York City this week. The footage showing the suspect's preparation for the attack and how he was finally taken down. Jonathan Deans with this new video.
22: New video obtained by NBC News showing the arson attack outside a federal building in New York City Monday. The suspect, identified as 43-year-old Andrew Arabaca, allegedly seen igniting fireworks, setting off numerous flares. Some people in the distance take cover, while two others seem to walk right by. Moments later, you see the suspect pull out a pellet gun rifle and shoot it down the block at pedestrians. Next, he is seen with what investigators say is a can of gasoline. This new video shows the large fire that set off. As the flames continue to burn, the feds say Arabaca is seen returning to grab additional fireworks and hurls them to set off more explosions. The video shows a security guard grab the suspect, who begins to struggle with him. Other police are seen running up the block to help as the fire continues to burn.
23: I want to thank the work of our law enforcement partners, to whose rapid response led to the neutralization of the threat.
22: The FBI says Arabaca admitted he wanted to target ICE. His defense lawyers say he's an Army veteran and has a history of mental illness. For now, he remains behind bars on the federal arson-related charges. Jonathan Dienst, NBC News, New York.
0: Also today was a moving moment at Dover Air Force Base. President Trump attending the dignified transfer of four fallen U.S. service members killed in the Iran war. Our Courtney Cuby was there for it all.
2: One by one, four fallen U.S. soldiers arrived back on U.S. soil today after making the ultimate sacrifice. President Trump saluting at Dover Air Force Base in Delaware, where no audio recording was allowed, for the dignified transfer of Army Captain Tyler James Feehan, Staff Sergeant Michael Emmanuel Swinton, Sergeant Angel S. Rampersad, and Private First Class Isabella Gonzalez. All four killed in recent days, three in Jordan, one in Iraq, as attacks from both the U.S. and Iran continue. The attack in Jordan so brutal that Sergeant Rampersad was initially listed as missing in action and now must be positively identified by a DNA test. U.S. ally Jordan increasingly a target of Iran. This video appearing to show warning sirens in the country where Iranian missiles struck an airbase with U.S. troops. Today on Capitol Hill, Democrats blasting U.N. Ambassador Mike Waltz over the war.
3: You don't even know how many U.S. troops were wounded
6: and did
3: in this Iran war. Shame on you for not even know basic facts. You are the U.S. ambassador, and you don't even know how many U.S. troops were wounded in Iran war. You got that wrong.
2: Overnight, the U.S. launched the 11th straight night of attacks on Iran, targeting aircraft hangars and drone storage facilities in an attempt to degrade Iran's ability to launch attacks on ships in the Strait of Hormuz. And with gas prices up another 5 cents today, President Trump posted a threat that if Iran launches any new attack on a ship in the strait, the United States will bomb and destroy one bridge or power plant, including those located next to or in the capital city of Tehran.
7: I just left Dover Air Force Base. Which
2: the president also speaking today in Georgia after flying Captain Tyler Feehan's family home on Air Force One and acknowledging their loss to the crowd.
7: We will carry Tyler's memory and our hearts forever.
5: And Tom, we just learned moments ago that U.S. Central Command has launched more strikes against Iranian military targets tonight, in part to degrade their ability to threaten commercial shipping in regional waters. Tom?
0: Courtney Cuby for us. Courtney, thank you. A mystery in Paris tonight involving the sudden death of a modeling scout who was linked to Jeffrey Epstein for years. Hallie Jackson has the latest on this investigation.
24: Modeling scout Daniel Sead found dead in his home outside Paris Monday night. Sead, who was under investigation in France, appears nearly 2,000 times in the DOJ's Jeffrey Epstein documents, connecting the late convicted sex offender with women overseas. One example, I had two girls from Sweden, a Slovakian, two French, referencing good work for scouting and in multiple messages noting their ages. When Epstein asks, responding in one email, 26, but she looks 18. Epstein maintained a home in Paris, visiting often. His correspondence about women with Sead coming after Epstein's controversial 2008 sweetheart plea deal on solicitation charges. Sead, before his death, denying wrongdoing, saying he never knew about Epstein's abuses.
25: He was such a powerful person, and how can I not trust him?
24: A lawyer for several Epstein survivors who say they were connected to him via Sead tells NBC News her clients are shocked and feel disillusioned, calling it regrettable Sead died before he could be interviewed by investigators. Sead was never charged or arrested in the French trafficking inquiry, which was opened after the U.S. Justice Department's document release, years after the arrest of modeling agent Jean-Luc Brunel, the Epstein associate who died by suicide behind bars in 2022, awaiting trial on rape and sex trafficking charges. Sead's lawyer tells NBC News Sead always proclaimed his innocence, wanting to see the truth come to light.
5: Sead's lawyer suggests it's possible he died from a heart attack, but there's been no official determination on cause of death. French prosecutors say there will be an autopsy. Tom?
0: Hallier, thanks to you. When we return in 60 seconds, these images, all of the same woman, considered a master of disguise on the run and now wanted for murder. Plus, the helicopter crash landing right on top of two people, how they survived. And a magical mystery tour unlike any other. Sir Paul McCartney pulls up next to a bus tour.
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0: There's a manhunt right now in Florida for a woman wanted for murder. She's been on the run for almost a month, possibly using disguises to evade capture. Jesse Kirsch has the latest.
1: Look closely at these photos. Investigators say they all show the same woman, a cunning master manipulator named Isabel Johnson, who tonight is on the run and wanted for murder.
2: I'm just trying to get back to my house.
1: The Walton County Sheriff's Office releasing this video of the 38-year-old in Florida's panhandle, saying this is what her voice may sound like.
2: I'll pull up the address.
1: Johnson is wanted in connection with the killing of Jason Coulthart, a 43-year-old father who was found dead in a shallow grave last month. Authorities have spent weeks searching for Johnson, arresting five people for accessory after the fact to a capital felony.
3: Our focus right now and our mission right now is finding her so that way we can hold her accountable for the homicide.
1: Investigators warning Johnson has multiple aliases, may have changed her appearance, and should be considered dangerous. Authorities say Johnson may even claim to be dealing with hardships like domestic violence so that strangers will give her a ride or money. And now the sheriff's office says the reward has increased to up to $16,000 for information that leads to Johnson's arrest. Tom.
0: Jesse Kirsch on that manhunt tonight. We're back in a moment with the police standoff with a machete-wielding man that forced a hospital.
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0: We're back now with a police takedown in Southern California that put a hospital on lockdown. You see a man wielding a machete. Authorities say it all started from a road rage incident. Police say they first deployed less lethal rounds as the man moved towards them before opening fire. The man is in critical condition tonight. Also, a helicopter crash like you've never seen before. Watch the yellow chopper as it starts to lose altitude, smoke pouring out the back before it lands right on top of two people. The victim stuck underneath the wreckage, but eventually were rescued. Both went to the hospital, one with serious injuries. And in Liverpool, the ultimate surprise for some Beatles fans, they were riding the Magical Mystery Tour bus when look who they spotted, Sir Paul McCartney himself. There he is in the back seat, and the surprise gets even better. He's on FaceTime with Ringo Starr. McCartney flips the camera around so fans can wave to Ringo. And when fans tried to say goodbye, Paul kept saying, hello, hello. When we come back, quest for the gold, the hunt for the new Shohei Ohtani baseball card hidden in a random pack that could be worth up to $5
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0: Shohei Ohtani. It could be worth millions. And our Emily Ikeda caught up with some of the folks trying to find it.
1: Shohei Ohtani continues to rewrite the record books.
2: Baseball's very own golden ticket just dropped. And like the player featured, Shohei Ohtani, this baseball card is one of one.
3: How much do you think that card would go for on the secondary market?
4: Easily $5 million.
3: $5 million.
2: Some already offering $2.5 million to the lucky buyer who finds the collectible that's been tucked into one pack of 2026 Topps Chrome baseball cards somewhere in the world, launching fans on a hunt for a new holy grail.
3: Do you think you could sell out?
5: Oh, yeah, 100%. We will sell out. Yeah.
1: There's nobody like him.
2: The double autographed edition includes gold MLB logo mint patches worn during Ohtani's 2024 and 2025 MVP seasons. This father-son pair can't wait to test their luck.
3: What would your reaction be if you got the Ohtani card? No words, speechless.
5: You will be speechless.
3: So what are the odds of scoring the so-called golden ticket? One in several million. Okay, no Ohtani for me, but hey, I did get Jose Ramirez.
2: No luck for 14-year-old Bo Beasley either, but he's not giving up.
3: Can you imagine opening up a pack and pulling out that card?
6: I mean, I would lose it. I wouldn't even believe it. I feel like I was dreaming.
2: Emily Ikeda, NBC News, New York.
0: I think we all would lose it. Good luck to all the collectors out there, young and old. That's Nightly News for this Wednesday. I'm Tom Yamas. We thank you so much for watching. Tonight, and always, we're here for you. Good night.

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2: Breaking news tonight, Tropical Storm Bertha makes landfall and life-threatening floods strike the east. Dangerous floods sweeping through a neighborhood, first responders rescuing trapped drivers, torrential rains putting tens of millions on alert. Plus, Tropical Storm Bertha moving inland, storm surge and rain lashing the coast. We're tracking it all tonight. Also breaking, police struggling to detain a man accused of stealing bicycles. Then they opened fire, killing him. Police say he had a knife. The independent autopsy results for Nolan Wells released. Why it can't rule out foul play. And we hear from one of Nolan's friends about the day he went missing. President Trump paying respects to the four fallen U.S. service members killed in recent Iranian attacks. New video of the man who set fire outside an ICE office in New York the moment he was taken down. Machete standoff, a medical center forced into lockdown, how this police confrontation came to an end. The Ryanair passenger sucked out of a plane window, speaking for the first time after his head and shoulders were pulled outside the jet. A modeling scout who connected women with Jeffrey Epstein found dead in Paris. The mystery over his sudden death. Manhunt for a killer. The all-out search for a suspected murderer. All of the disguises she's been using. A helicopter crash landing directly on top of two people. Both of them somehow.

0: surviving. The Real Magical Mystery Tour, this tour bus suddenly surprised by the legend Paul McCartney on a FaceTime with Ringo Starr. And there's good news tonight. The new Golden Ticket, an ultra-rare baseball card worth up to $5 million, hidden in a random pack. We're with kids on the hunt to find it. Nightly News starts right now.
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0: And good evening. We thank you for joining us on this Wednesday. We want to begin tonight with the severe and dangerous weather taking aim all across the South. Tropical Storm Bertha hitting the Gulf states right now, and thankfully not as strong as feared, but still packing a punch. Here's how the storm looks from space right now. At its center, it's churning over southeast Louisiana. Out in the Gulf, you can see the powerful waves pounding an offshore rig. We're also following flooding further north. These aerials show one West Virginia town, and you see it here, completely underwater. This man seen grabbing his child and running for their lives. Seconds later, this is what happened. The floodwaters carry away his shed, ATV, and pieces of furniture. In Tennessee, these firefighters braving that rushing water to get to trapped drivers. And in Kentucky, look at this tornado kicking up debris, lightning striking all around it. George Solis is going to start us off tonight from the Louisiana coast.
2: Tonight, Tropical Storm Bertha turning ashore east of New Orleans. Bertha packing heavy rain and stormy seas. This is the view this morning from a rig off the Texas coast. As it moved through the Gulf, storm surge encasing these vehicles in sand in Dolphin Island, Alabama, south of Mobile, and submerging nearby streets with water, bringing bands of rain across southeast Louisiana.
3: We're currently on Highway 1 en route to Grand Isle, where some of the visibility has diminished as some of the rain and wind has started to pick up.
2: WDSU's Alyssa Gomez is in New Orleans.
4: Here in the Venetian Isles neighborhood of New Orleans, we've quickly watched the water rise from our ankles to our calves. Now the main concern is, will more rain and heavy winds push all of this water into these homes?
2: In Venice, near the mouth of the Mississippi River, we met fisherman Chris Glass, not taking any chances.
5: Got to make sure your boat's tied up for sure, because it can easily pop a line and float off.
2: And overnight, after torrential rain from a separate system in the east, Nashville fire crews making multiple water rescues. In West Virginia, a home security camera capturing floodwaters sweeping away this shed south of Clarksburg. Dozens of rescues in the state after as much as half a foot of rain fell there. More than 300 National Guard members now deploy to help residents.
0: George Solis joins us now live from Grand Isle, Louisiana. And George, we can see some of those waves there picking up behind you as the storm pushes west. What's the latest on Bertha tonight?
3: Bertha is weakening, but you can still see those gusts are packing a punch. But it is expected to make a second landfall sometime Thursday afternoon near Galveston, Texas, as a weak tropical storm. Tom?
0: Okay, George Solis for us. George, thank you. We're following some breaking news right now out of Wisconsin, where police in Madison shot a man with a knife while trying to take him into custody. The deadly struggle caught on tape. Maggie Vespa is following this one for us. And Maggie, this happened just hours ago.
6: Yeah, Tom, that's right. And a warning to our viewers, by the way, the video of this is incredibly disturbing. You see what appears to be a black SUV stop in an intersection in Madison, Wisconsin earlier today. You see officers jump out. Four of them appear to tackle a man on a bike, and then a struggle ensues. Eventually, you hear three gunshots and then people around them screaming. Madison police say the man was armed with a knife, and they say he pulled it when the struggle ensued and wounded an officer who then fired, noting that they say was the only officer who fired. And they say the other officers tried to use a taser before that happened. They say that this encounter happened after they got a call about a man stealing bikes and trying to break into cars. Now, right now, police are not naming the man who was killed. They're also not naming the officers. And they say all officers involved are on administrative leave while this investigation gets underway. Tom.
0: Okay, Maggie, we thank you for that. There's also a major development in the case of Nolan Wells. Preliminary autopsy results just released in the death of the Mississippi teen. A forensic pathologist hired by the family saying the cause of death, though, still can't be determined. Our Aaron Gilchrist has more.
7: Tonight, newly released autopsy results are raising more questions about how Nolan Wells died. An independent exam commissioned by his family's legal team classified the cause and manner of death for the 18-year-old as undetermined pending investigation.
8: He's saying based on the examination of the body, he cannot rule out foul play. That is significant.
7: The forensic pathologist wrote there were no fractures, cuts, or bruises on Nolan's body, but noted red discoloration was found on the back of his head and needs more investigation. The autopsy was performed 4 days after his body was found. The pathologist also writing there were missing parts of the neck.
9: Have you or he asked anyone for access to those things?
10: Hopefully that the medical examiner will allow him to come and examine the throat. Also to talk about observations that they had, and so they could share information.
7: It is not unusual for a state medical examiner to keep parts for further evaluation. Former medical examiner Dr. Priya Banerjee reviewed the autopsy report.
11: I think the best thing we can take away is that there's no identifiable trauma.
7: The Jackson County Sheriff's Office is still investigating what happened after Nolan went to Horn Island in a boat with friends on July 4th. His body was found 2 days later washed ashore there. Today, the family's attorney noted the doctor was unable to examine the airways and lungs for water to determine drowning. In a recent interview, Warren Hudson says he'd been friends with Nolan since they were kids. Hudson said they frequently went boating and they went to Horn Island with a large group of friends on July 4th.
12: Everybody's drinking, you know, I mean, it's 4th of July. Everyone's just trying to enjoy themselves.
3: Okay, Aaron Gilchrist joins us now. Aaron, the big question still remains here, and still no toxicology results?
13: Tom, the family's legal team is still waiting for the toxicology report from the state, and the medical examiner's office tells us today it will share appropriate information when the investigation is complete. Tom?
3: Okay, Aaron Gilchrist with those new developments. Aaron, thank you. We are hearing for the first time from the Ryanair passenger who was partially sucked out of a plane window mid-flight. He and his wife say fellow passengers pulled him back in, saving his life. Here's Tom Costello.
14: These are the images, the blown out window and the dangling oxygen masks that still haunt Lubisa Karavich, the man who was violently sucked out of a plane up to his chest when a window blew out on a flight from Greece to Germany. Karavich tells the Guardian newspaper, "It's the noise before the chaos, the noise that is always there when I close my eyes to sleep." With his head and shoulders hanging out of the plane, his wife and fellow passengers pulled him back inside. His upper body was severely disfigured. His arm was badly injured, and there was blood everywhere, she says. The plane's right side engine appears to have ripped apart in flight, possibly sending shrapnel into the window. Once back inside, one passenger blocked the window with a suitcase, and Karavich, his wife says, passed out 3 times. I thought I was losing him. His heart was beating so violently. But, she says, flight attendants only came to help after the pilots had made an emergency landing in Greece. Ryanair told The Guardian as soon as the aircraft descended to a safe altitude, our cabin crew attended to and assisted Mr. Karavich. Now at home, the 61-year-old father of two says he doesn't remember much and his head and neck still hurt, but he's alive. The U.S. NTSB is leading this investigation and says it has not ruled out aircraft age or service issues as a potential cause. The family is demanding accountability. Tom?
3: Okay, Tom. We have new video tonight of the arson attack outside a federal building here in New York City this week. The footage showing the suspect's preparation for the attack and how he was finally taken down. Jonathan Dean's with this new video.
15: New video obtained by NBC News showing the arson attack outside a federal building in New York City Monday. The suspect, identified as 43-year-old Andrew Arabaca, allegedly seen igniting fireworks, setting off numerous flares. Some people in the distance take cover, while two others seem to walk right by. Moments later, you see the suspect pull out a pellet gun rifle and shoot it down the block at pedestrians. Next, he is seen with what investigators say is a can of gasoline. This new video shows the large fire that set off. As the flames continue to burn, the feds say Arabaca is seen returning to grab additional fireworks and hurls them to set off more explosions. The video shows a security guard grab the suspect, who begins to struggle with him. Other police are seen running up the block to help as the fire continues to burn.
16: I want to thank the work of our law enforcement partners, to whose rapid response led to the neutralization of the threat.
15: The FBI says Arabaca admitted he wanted to target ICE. His defense lawyers say he's an Army veteran and has a history of mental illness. For now, he remains behind bars on the federal arson-related charges. Jonathan Dienst, NBC News, New York.
0: Also today was a moving moment at Dover Air Force Base. President Trump attending the dignified transfer of four fallen U.S. service members killed in the Iran war. Our Courtney Kuby was there for it all.
17: One by one, four fallen U.S. soldiers arrived back on U.S. soil today after making the ultimate sacrifice. President Trump saluting at Dover Air Force Base in Delaware, where no audio recording was allowed, for the dignified transfer of Army Captain Tyler James Feehan, Staff Sergeant Michael Emmanuel Swinton, Sergeant Angel S. Rampersad, and Private First Class Isabella Gonzalez. All four killed in recent days, three in Jordan, one in Iraq, as attacks from both the U.S. and Iran continue. The attack in Jordan so brutal that Sergeant Rampersad was initially listed as missing in action and now must be positively identified by a DNA test. U.S. ally Jordan increasingly a target of Iran. This video appearing to show warning sirens in the country where Iranian missiles struck an airbase with U.S. troops. Today on Capitol Hill, Democrats blasting U.N. Ambassador Mike Waltz over the war.
18: You don't even know how many U.S. troops were wounded
19: and did
18: in this Iran war. Shame on you for not even know basic facts. You are the U.S. ambassador, and you don't even know how many U.S. troops were wounded in the Iran war. You got that wrong.
17: Overnight, the U.S. launched the 11th straight night of attacks on Iran, targeting aircraft hangars and drone storage facilities in an attempt to degrade Iran's ability to launch attacks on ships in the Strait of Hormuz. And with gas prices up another 5 cents today, President Trump posted a threat that if Iran launches any new attack on a ship in the strait, the United States will bomb and destroy one bridge or power plant, including those located next to or in the capital city of Tehran.
18: I just left Dover Air Force Base. Which
17: the president also speaking today in Georgia after flying Captain Tyler Feehan's family home on Air Force One and acknowledging their loss to the crowd.
18: We will carry Tyler's memory in our hearts forever.
6: And Tom, we just learned moments ago that U.S. Central Command has launched more strikes against Iranian military targets tonight, in part to degrade their ability to threaten commercial shipping in regional waters. Tom?
0: Courtney Kuby for us. Courtney, thank you. A mystery in Paris tonight involving the sudden death of a modeling scout who was linked to Jeffrey Epstein for years. Hallie Jackson has the latest on this investigation.
20: Modeling scout Daniel Sead found dead in his home outside Paris Monday night. Sead, who was under investigation in France, appears nearly 2,000 times in the DOJ's Jeffrey Epstein documents, connecting the late convicted sex offender with women overseas. One example, I had two girls from Sweden, a Slovakian, two French, referencing good work for scouting, and in multiple messages noting their ages. When Epstein asks, responding in one email, 26, but she looks 18. Epstein maintained a home in Paris, visiting often. His correspondence about women with Sead coming after Epstein's controversial 2008 sweetheart plea deal on solicitation charges. Sead, before his death, denying wrongdoing, saying he never knew about Epstein's abuses.
21: He was such a powerful person, how can I not trust him?
20: A lawyer for several Epstein survivors who say they were connected to him via Sead tells NBC News her clients are shocked and feel disillusioned, calling it regrettable Sead died before he could be interviewed by investigators. Sead was never charged or arrested in the French trafficking inquiry, which was opened after the U.S. Justice Department's document release, years after the arrest of modeling agent Jean-Luc Brunel, the Epstein associate who died by suicide behind bars in 2022, awaiting trial on rape and sex trafficking charges. Sead's lawyer tells NBC News Sead always proclaimed his innocence, wanting to see the truth come to light.
6: Sead's lawyer suggests it's possible he died from a heart attack, but there's been no official determination on cause of death. French prosecutors say there will be an autopsy. Tom?
0: Hallier, thanks to you. When we return in 60 seconds, these images, all of the same woman, considered a master of disguise on the run and now wanted for murder. Plus, the helicopter crash landing right on top of two people, how they survived. And a magical mystery tour unlike any other. Sir Paul McCartney pulls up next to a bus tour. And

0: There's a manhunt right now in Florida for a woman wanted for murder. She's been on the run for almost a month, possibly using disguises to evade capture. Jesse Kirsch has the latest.
1: Look closely at these photos. Investigators say they all show the same woman, a cunning master manipulator named Isabel Johnson, who tonight is on the run and wanted for murder.
2: I'm just trying to get back to my house.
1: The Walton County Sheriff's Office releasing this video of the 38-year-old in Florida's panhandle, saying this is what her voice may sound like.
2: I'll pull up the address.
1: Johnson is wanted in connection with the killing of Jason Coulthart, a 43-year-old father who was found dead in a shallow grave last month. Authorities have spent weeks searching for Johnson, arresting five people for accessory after the fact to a capital felony.
3: Our focus right now and our mission right now is finding her so that way we can hold her accountable for the homicide.
1: Investigators warning Johnson has multiple aliases, may have changed her appearance, and should be considered dangerous. Authorities say Johnson may even claim to be dealing with hardships like domestic violence so that strangers will give her a ride or money. And now the sheriff's office says the reward has increased to up to $16,000 for information that leads to Johnson's arrest. Tom.
0: Jesse Kirsch on that manhunt tonight. We're back in a moment with the police standoff with a machete-wielding man that forced a hospital.
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We're back now with a police takedown in Southern California that put a hospital on lockdown. You see a man wielding a machete. Authorities say it all started from a road rage incident. Police say they first deployed less lethal rounds as the man moved towards them before opening fire. The man is in critical condition tonight. Also, a helicopter crash like you've never seen before. Watch the yellow chopper as it starts to lose altitude, smoke pouring out the back before it lands right on top of two people. The victim stuck underneath the wreckage, but eventually were rescued. Both went to the hospital, one with serious injuries. And in Liverpool, the ultimate surprise for some Beatles fans, they were riding the Magical Mystery Tour bus when look who they spotted, Sir Paul McCartney himself. There he is in the back seat, and the surprise gets even better. He's on FaceTime with Ringo Starr. McCartney flips the camera around so fans can wave to Ringo. And when fans tried to say goodbye, Paul kept saying, hello, hello. When we come back, quest for the gold, the hunt for the new Shohei Ohtani baseball card hidden in a random pack that could be worth up to $5 million.

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1: Finally, there's good news tonight. The hunt is on for a new one-of-a-kind baseball card featuring superstar Shohei Ohtani. It could be worth millions, and our Emily Aketa caught up with some of the folks trying to find it.
2: Shohei Ohtani continues to rewrite the record books.
3: Baseball's very own golden ticket just dropped. And like the player featured, Shohei Ohtani, this baseball card is one of one.
4: How much do you think that card would go for on the secondary market?
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4: million. $5
5: million. $5 million.
3: Some already offering $2.5 million to the lucky buyer who finds the collectible that's been tucked into one pack of 2026 Topps Chrome baseball cards somewhere in the world, launching fans on a hunt for a new holy grail.
4: Do you think you could sell out?
6: Oh, yeah. 100%. We will sell out. Yeah.
2: There's nobody like him!
3: The double autographed edition includes gold MLB logo mint patches worn during Ohtani's 2024 and 2025 MVP seasons. This father-son pair can't wait to test their luck.
4: What would your reaction be if you got the Ohtani card? No words, speechless.
6: You will be speechless.
4: So what are the odds of scoring the so-called golden ticket? One in several million. Okay, no Ohtani for me, but hey, I did get Jose Ramirez.
3: No luck for 14-year-old Bo Beasley either, but he's not giving up.
4: Can you imagine opening up a pack and pulling out that card?
7: I would lose it. I wouldn't even believe. I feel like I was dreaming.
3: Emily Aketa, NBC News, New York.
1: I think we all would lose it. Good luck to all the collectors out there, young and old. That's Nightly News for this Wednesday. I'm Tom Yamas. We thank you so much for watching. Tonight, and always, we're here for you. Good night.

0: Thumbtack presents. 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I was surrounded. 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What if I just used Thumbtack? 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
1: There was no way you could look at this and say this is a person who ran away. The mystery had this sort of sinister side to it. Oh my God. Oh my God. This is really happening. It's happening right now.
2: In the dark waters off Miami, miles out to sea, a federal agent hunting for drug smugglers spots a suspicious boat.
3: I noticed the passenger roll a large duffel bag off the side of the boat.
2: Drugs? The agents never found any. And back on shore, no one could find a missing young mother either. Was there a connection?
4: I was afraid for her.
2: Lynn was just months away from her wedding when she vanished, leaving behind a young son and a mystery.
5: Any sign that someone had broken in and abducted her?
6: No.
2: The search continued on land and at sea. No bag, no body, no case.
7: I didn't have anything that would show she was actually dead.
2: Decades go by, and the mystery is almost forgotten, but not by everyone.
1: They knew he was the bad guy. They just couldn't put him in jail.
2: All they needed was a miracle. Or a witness.
8: It wasn't April Fool's, there was a body.
2: I'm Lester Holt, and this is Dateline. Here's Dennis Murphy with What Lies Beneath.
9: You don't need a moon over Miami for it to be beautiful by night. The skyline reflected in Biscayne Bay will do just fine. But it's not for everyone.
10: I am so worried about you.
9: Some people are scared by the dark water, afraid of the creatures that lurk down below, afraid of the creatures above who scuttle through the night on secret errands.
10: I have no idea where you are.
9: You just may share those fears after you hear the story of a woman named Lynn Friend.
11: None of this makes sense to anyone who knows Lynn Friend.
9: Local newscasts told the story of this good neighbor.
12: She really was that all-American girl, you know, blue eyes, a beautiful smile from here to California.
9: The good mom.
1: She adored her son. They were inseparable.
9: Little did anyone suspect that for the next 20 years, the story of Lynn Friend would haunt a young boy's life. And a secret would remain locked away for decades that would explain everything. What happened to Lynn Friend that put her in the crosshairs of Miami TV news was that she was missing. Just flat out gone. No one could imagine Lynn Friend, a responsible hospital administrative aide, just snapping and walking out on her life, least of all on her 5-year-old son, Christian.
13: One thing is certain, Lynn Friend is not.
9: Jennifer Snell, then a Miami reporter, covered the disappearance.
1: For her to disappear without leaving word for her son was just something that everyone knew would never happen.
9: Esther Sanchez met Lynn when she came to work at Parkway Hospital in Fort Lauderdale. At the time, Lynn was still living with her fiancé, a business owner named Clifford Friend. When the two married in 1989, Esther was maid of honor.
12: She wanted what every girl dreams of, getting married and having a beautiful wedding and looking forward to having children, the goal of the white picket fence.
9: When baby Christian came along, Lynn, the proud mom, made her boy one of the most photographed children in South Florida. Over the moon with being a mom, less so at being Mrs. Clifford Friend.
12: I thought they were a poor match.
9: Within a year of Christian's birth, the marriage was floundering. Lynn and her husband parted ways and later divorced.
12: She was upset that her dreams had fallen apart, but she was very happy with the fact that she was a mom.
5: So disappointment abounded, but baby Christian was not part of it.
12: He was her number one priority in life. I mean, she lived for him.
9: Consumed with being a mom meant men were out of the picture for the foreseeable future. But then along came Ed Odell. He was a consultant from Nashville working on a construction project at her hospital.
12: He set eyes on her right away. He was a southern gentleman, and he would walk in and he would say hi and then he'd leave. And that went on for, I think, a year. And then one day she said, I think I'm going to go out on a date with Ed.
9: And that one date turned into a whirlwind romance. Within months, Lynn and Ed got engaged and mapped out a future together in Nashville. He was very fond of the boy and looked forward to them all being a family together. Lynn had been awarded custody of the child, although she ensured that Christian's father, Clifford, had generous visitation rights.
12: She had agreed to everything that Clifford wanted to try to play nice. She said, if this is what you want, we'll do that.
9: In August 1994, the clock was counting down to moving day. Lynn was home packing when Ed called from Nashville about 8 o'clock on a Sunday night.
12: Number one priority in life. I mean, she lived for him.
9: Consumed with being a mom meant men were out of the picture for the foreseeable future. But then along came Ed Odell. He was a consultant from Nashville working on a construction project at her hospital.
12: He set eyes on her right away. He was a southern gentleman, and he would walk in and he would say hi and then he'd leave. And that went on for, I think, a year. And then one day she said, I think I'm going to go out on a date with Ed.
9: And that one date turned into a whirlwind romance. Within months, Lynn and Ed got engaged and mapped out a future together in Nashville. He was very fond of the boy and looked forward to them all being a family together. Lynn had been awarded custody of the child, although she ensured that Christian's father, Clifford, had generous visitation rights.
12: She had agreed to everything that Clifford wanted to try to play nice. She said, if this is what you want, we'll do that.
9: In August 1994, the clock was counting down to moving day. Lynn was home packing when Ed called from Nashville about 8 o'clock on a Sunday night. She told him she'd be running out for a few minutes, but would call him back as soon as she returned home. 2 hours went by, and no Lynn phone call. The fiancé left a message on her answer together in Nashville. He was very fond of the boy and looked forward to them all being a family together. Lynn had been awarded custody of the child, although she ensured that Christian's father, Clifford, had generous visitation rights.
12: She had agreed to everything that Clifford wanted to try to play nice. She said, if this is what you want, we'll do that.
9: In August 1994, the clock was counting down to moving day. Lynn was home packing when Ed called from Nashville about 8 o'clock on a Sunday night. She told him she'd be running out for a few minutes, but would call him back as soon as she returned home. 2 hours went by, and no Lynn phone call. The fiancé left a message on her answering machine.
6: Hello, it's me. It's about 9:15, and I'm a little worried about you, and hope everything's okay.
9: Close friend Esther lived in the same condo complex as Lynn. When Esther noticed her friend's car was gone late at night, she became concerned. Esther started calling, too.
14: I'm very, really very worried. You didn't tell me you were going anywhere.
9: Unanswered messages piled up through the night.
6: Hello, hello. It's 10:30, and I had hoped I would hear from you by now.
14: I am so, so worried about you. I have no idea where you are. Call me. Bye.
9: The next day, a neighbor spotted Lynn's car, abandoned about a half mile from the same condo complex as Lynn. When Esther noticed her friend's car was gone late at night, she became concerned. Esther started calling, too.
14: I'm very, really very worried. You didn't tell me you were going anywhere.
9: Unanswered messages piled up through the night.
6: Hello, hello. It's 10:30, and I had hoped I would hear from you by now.
14: I am so, so worried about you. I have no idea where you are. Call me. Bye.
9: The next day, a neighbor spotted Lynn's car, abandoned about a half mile from her home. A front tire was flat. Soon the cops arrived, and Esther let them in Lynn's condo.
12: What I noticed that was very odd, she's very meticulous and very neat, and she's very frugal. The television was on, the lights were on.
9: To have closed the door of her townhouse north of Miami on a Sunday night and vanished into the thick night air.
15: So this has become very ominous for you.
12: So now it's very, very scary.
9: What in the world had happened to nice Lynn Friend? Law enforcement officers from all over South Florida were looking for any trace of her. Coming up empty.
2: 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Lynn was facing enormous changes and stress in the days ahead. Is it possible she just took off? And if she was a runaway bride, had she run into trouble?
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2: When Dateline...
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0: Days passed, and clues were few in the disappearance of Lynn Friend. The missing mother of a 5-year-old boy seemed to have gotten in her car on a rainy Sunday night and never come home. Lynn's friends and fiancé, Ed O'Dell, pleaded for help.
1: All I want is Lynn back. I just want to marry her and take her away and live happily ever after.
0: They handed out flyers and searched the residential area where her car was found abandoned.
2: Honestly, I was very afraid.
0: A townhouse she left with the TV still on. Ed Royal, an investigator assigned by the Florida Department of Law Enforcement, was frankly perplexed by what he didn't find at her condo.
3: There was no sign of any struggle at Lynn's house. Lynn's house was exactly as you would expect it. She was 2 days away from moving. She had boxes ceiling to floor.
4: Any sign that someone had broken in and abducted her?
3: No.
0: Cops also came up empty when they searched her abandoned car with a flat tire. Inside, they found a waste pouch with her driver's license.
3: There was no evidence, no fingerprints, no foreign DNA in it.
4: Forensically, you're not coming up with this aha kind of clue.
3: No, we're not.
4: That says this explains everything.
3: No.
0: So what did happen to the 35-year-old single mother? With all too few forensic clues to examine, the investigators became biographers, learning just who this missing woman was. When they peeled back the layers of Lynn's life, what they saw right away were big, stressful changes on her horizon. A new marriage in a new city, a new life altogether. Had it all become too much? Her best friend, Esther Sanchez.
4: Did you think maybe she got cold feet on moving to Tennessee and was just taking a time out somewhere?
2: Without her son? Never. Lynn would have to be dead to not have Christian.
0: And what about her son, Christian? Could he help fill in any pieces of the puzzle?
4: Sensitive thing. The child here is 5 years old. But maybe he has a story to tell.
3: Now, I don't know how much a 5-year-old child could provide at that time.
0: In truth, precious little. The night Lynn disappeared, Christian had been with his father for the weekend. Like Lynn, her ex, Clifford Friend, had also met someone since his divorce 2 years before. He was engaged to a woman named Janet Miriam. She lived in Texas and learned of Lynn's disappearance long distance.
5: Cliff had called me and said that he had, received a phone call stating that Lynn had disappeared. They found Lynn's car and they didn't know where she was.
4: This is a very traumatic thing that's gone on. He's lost his mother. I don't know how much, whether you shielded him from it.
5: Okay, the news, we shielded Christian as much as possible.
6: Who's going to take this area?
0: Meanwhile, the massive investigation into Lynn Friend's disappearance had one goal. To find her, or at least her body, if she was in fact dead.
7: Are you prepared to deal with the worst?
8: No. No. I cannot think that. I will not think that. Lynn is the woman that I'm going to marry. She is my life.
9: I think he really wanted to hold it together and to be dignified.
0: Jennifer Snell was a reporter for Miami's NBC station, WTVJ.
9: I think that as the words would come out of his mouth, he would realize what he was actually saying was that the love of his life was dead.
8: I have to believe for Christian's sake that she's still alive because he's just a 5-year-old child and he needs his mother and he loves his mother so much.
0: Ed O'Dell was driven. He would not give up trying to find the love of his life. He called on everyone, even the president, to ask for help.
3: Ed O'Dell started a campaign writing to President Clinton, and lo and behold, we get a call from the FBI that said they would now like to join the investigation.
0: But even with the top law enforcement agency in the country in on the search for Lynn Friend, there was still no break in the case. But then out of the blue, the deep dark blue, a chance encounter produced a lead from a most unlikely place in the case of a missing woman.
10: Coming up, a federal agent on the lookout for drug runners runs into something strange.
11: I tell one of my crew members, light him up. As soon as he lights up the boat, the chase is on.
10: When

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1: 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And here, the cat-and-mouse game of law enforcement, pursuing cocaine cowboys in their go-fast boats, was the reality back in the 1990s. Customs agent Tim Stellhorn remembers it well.
2: In 1994, drug smuggling was very prevalent.
1: On that long-ago Sunday night, Lynn Friend disappeared. Agent Tim Stellhorn and his crew left their dock on the Miami River at dusk. They knew nothing of the missing woman case. Their focus was on intercepting drugs and smugglers. They headed outside into the dark open ocean waters that lead to the Bahamas, a hotbed of smuggling. About 3 miles out, they idled and doused their running lights.
2: It was a beautiful night. The ocean was calm. We had the engine shut off, and we were listening for any boats that might be in our area. So I hear this boat coming out, and through night vision goggles, I could see that there was two people on board. The two people on board were in dark clothing, goggles, bandanas around their heads.
1: It was around 11 o'clock. Stellhorn and his crew, running dark, tailed the boat surreptitiously, but quickly the element of surprise was lost.
2: I watch the passenger turn around, and he spots us, I think. I tell one of my crew members, light him up with a spotlight. As soon as he lights up the boat, I notice the passenger roll a large duffel bag off the side of the boat. The chase is on. We think we have a narcotics case, a smuggling case that went bad. And at some point, they just stopped their boat and both of them put their hands straight up in the air.
1: The two were zipped up during the questioning that followed. Agents returned to the spot where the bag was dumped, but it had already sunk. And with no drugs found on the boat, agents released the two. But their boat was seized for a follow-up investigation. Just another night in the office in the war on drugs, or so Agent Stellhorn thought.
2: So a week goes by, and sitting on a couch reading a newspaper, and on one of the back pages is a story about a missing woman. Her name is Lynn Friend. Friend is an unusual last name, and so, of course, it registered with me that I just stopped a boat a week prior with a guy named Friend on board.
1: It was Clifford Friend, Lynn's ex-husband. With him was a Miami Beach man named Alan Gold, who turned out to be the co-owner of the boat.
2: At the bottom of the article was a detective's name and a phone number, so I called the number. But at first, he didn't believe me. He thought it was a prank call.
1: Hardly. Light bulbs clicked, missing pieces fell into place. A missing ex-wife, a former husband busted dumping something offshore on the very night. Leslie D'Ambrosio was an agent with the Florida Department of Law Enforcement.
3: That's a fortuitous matchup in this case.
4: The customs officers in this case did such an amazing job.
5: Mr. Friend, is there anything that you want to say?
1: Now, 10 days after Lynn's disappearance, investigators and the media laser-focused on Clifford Friend. And then there was this investigative nugget. Ed O'Dell reported to the cops that the night Lynn disappeared, she told him that she was going to Clifford's house to pick up a child support payment. When detectives heard that, they got a search warrant for Clifford's place. They seized some items in his car, but found no evidence of foul play anywhere. There was a little problem.
6: The U.S. Navy is precluded from providing assistance to law enforcement without reimbursement. So they were willing to provide us 3 days of searching for $48,000.
7: And you were going to get a bill at the end of it.
6: We had to pay up front, actually.
1: 2 months later, the fee covered, the U.S. Navy was ready to join in the search. Its ship was fitted out with side-scan sonar that could image the ocean floor.
7: But no gym bag?
4: No.
6: No bag, no body. The experts told us that it was beyond a needle in a haystack.
4: Yeah.
1: The Navy said it had to pull the plug when the money ran out. But Lynn's fiancé, Ed O'Dell, stepped in.
6: And Ed O'Dell wrote a check to the Navy for another $13,000 to extend the search one more day.
1: The extra day brought one promising sighting.
6: We saw what we thought was a black bag on the ocean floor.
1: Grappling hooks were sent down. Searchers on deck held their breath, but it wasn't what they were looking for.
6: A plastic garbage bag.
7: And what was in the garbage bag?
6: It turned out to be beer cans. Garbage.
1: The Navy search had fizzled out. Detectives were back at square one, and they'd already ruled out one of the people closest to Lynn.
7: What about Ed O'Dell? Do you have to suspect the fiancé?
6: Not at all. He was in Tennessee at the time all of this occurred. We have the phone records.
1: So after months, detectives were no closer to solving the case. They had no DNA, no forensics, no blood spatter, nothing to help them. And despite their suspicions about Clifford Friend, law enforcement couldn't say definitively what happened to his ex-wife, Lynn.
4: We didn't have the body, and we didn't have any eyewitnesses.
1: Back in 1994, Catherine Fernandez Rundle had been the Miami-Dade state attorney for 2 years when this case came into her office. She was determined Lynn Friend's name would not end up in some cold case file.
4: This was not the easiest case, as you might imagine.
3: Couldn't even say definitively if she was dead. She might have metaphorically taken the midnight train to Georgia.

0: Months passed, and with no success in finding Lynn's body, police appealed to the public for help. They put together a Crime Stoppers reenactment video that aired on local TV, showing two men dumping a bag in the ocean, then trying to evade customs agents. A reward was offered, but the tip line stayed mostly silent. Neither Clifford Friend nor Alan Gold would tell police directly what they were doing on the boat that night. But customs agent Tim Stellhorn thought he knew when he ran a background check and found Clifford's priors.
1: Through the investigative findings, we learned that Clifford Friend did have a criminal history. And part of that criminal history was in drug smuggling.
0: And while the other man with him, Alan Gold, had no history of drug arrests, was Clifford Friend, a known smuggler, dumping drugs into the ocean that night. His attorney said Clifford Friend was committing a crime that night, but it wasn't murder.
2: They were running drug deals together.
0: Attorney Peter Heller says that's what was in the bag Clifford dumped, drugs.
3: You're saying he was dirty. He had a dirty history.
2: He did, and they knew that.
0: Clifford also owned a pawn shop in the Miami area. According to his lawyer, Clifford's drug-running career ended when Lynn disappeared. He wanted to turn his life around. He had a little boy to take care of.
4: Pronounce you husband and wife.
0: And he would take care of Christian with his new bride. A year and a half after Lynn disappeared, Clifford and Janet married. Alan Gold, with a waist-length braid, was there too.
3: The investigators never really go away. You're putting together your new life with this man, and yet you've got to deal with all that stuff.
5: After the first couple of years,

0: years, the first 2 years, it really disappeared.
1: As the case receded from the public eye, Clifford and Janet Friend focused on raising young Christian.
2: Does he remember his mother?
0: I never wanted him to forget who his mother was, so I always made sure that he had pictures of his mother in his room, and he was allowed to ask any question that he ever wanted.
2: You become the only mom he really remembers in his life. You are mom.
0: I am mom, and he calls me mom. He understands I am not his biological mother.
2: What kind of dad was Cliff to Christian?
0: He was a great dad. They went and played ball together. They went fishing together. They went on travels together. Cliff is a phenomenal father.
1: Meanwhile, up in Tennessee, Lynn's one-time fiancé, Ed Odell, had moved on with his life, too, married now with children. The dwindling friends of Lynn thought they'd never see a resolution to the case of the missing woman. But there was one person in particular who didn't like to see the dusty jacket of unsolved cases in his files.
3: It has to be Berger.
1: In 2010, one of Miami's most experienced prosecutors, Michael Von Zampt, took over the case along with Assistant State Attorney Marie Mato.
2: What did you think the biggest problem with the case was?
4: I had no body, I had no witnesses, and I didn't have anything that would show she was actually dead.
5: Well, I think that especially now, juries have high expectations.
2: The CSI speech that so many prosecutors
5: Absolutely.
2: Give in jury selection?
5: Well, they expect physical evidence. They want to see a body.
1: The two re-examined the 16-year-old file and took a fresh look at a lead from back then that had never panned out. An acquaintance of Clifford, someone named Robert Missy, told police about a disturbing conversation he had with the ex-husband not long before Lynn went missing. He said it happened over breakfast at this IHOP.
6: Clifford told him, well, she's never leaving the state with my child. She's going for a boat ride, and she's never coming back.
2: This is dynamite for an investigator.
6: It was great. We managed to convince Missy that he should become our ally.
1: In other words, a snitch. Missy, a convicted felon on probation at the time, agreed to wear a wire and met Clifford again a few weeks later. There was something that was worrying the pawnbroker about their earlier breakfast meeting.
7: My biggest concern is the conversation that we had at IHOP. I just want to make sure you didn't talk to anybody.
8: Oh, no.
7: Because I don't know what to
8: do. And I have no conversation.
7: Okay.
8: Ever.
6: And that, to us, gave us confirmation that there had been an actual conversation at the IHOP. And there was probably a discussion about the disposing of Lynn Friend.
1: Missy turned out to be a hapless, technologically challenged informant. At another meeting, Missy wanted to make sure Clifford didn't discover his concealed wire, so he used his own baby as cover.
9: When we asked him what was wrong with the baby, we couldn't hear the baby was screaming. He said, oh, I took the recording device and I dropped it in her diaper.
2: Oh, you're kidding.
9: And the reason she was screaming was because those things get kind of hot. And we were just all appalled that he had done that.
1: Investigators did believe the initial IHOP story, but after Missy was caught out in a lie on something else, he was quietly retired from the investigation. Now, 18 years after Lynn Friend went missing, prosecutor Von Zampt decided to tell Missy's IHOP story to a grand jury, absent Missy himself.
4: We used that as the part of the basis for the indictment.
1: Marginal evidence, maybe, but nonetheless a good prosecutorial strategy. The grand jury indicted.
10: Are you Clifford Friend?
11: Yes, ma'am.
10: Okay.
1: In 2012, prosecutors charged Clifford Friend with first-degree murder. His attorney was flabbergasted that prosecutors would dare to build a circumstantial case with no body, mind you, on the expected star witness testimony of a very shaky informant.
12: Our investigators had done a tremendous amount of work on Robert Missy. We had boxes of files of dirt on Robert Missy.
1: But what the defense didn't know was that prosecutors were putting up a straw man. Missy wouldn't be their star witness at all.
4: We were never going to use him in trial. Our whole intent was to use him and have the defense running around looking for him and everything they could find on him.
1: And while the defense did just that, spinning its wheels, prosecutors were quietly working on reeling in another prize, another better witness, one Clifford Friend could only hope he'd never see again.
13: Coming up, the other person on the boat that night breaks a promise
3: and 20 years of silence.
11: He said, we have to dump the bag.
3: When Dateline...
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0: 20 years after Lynn Friend's disappearance, Clifford Friend, looking more jowly banker than killer, was on trial for his ex-wife's murder. The motive, prosecutors say, was sitting directly behind him. The son, Christian, now 25. Clifford, the prosecutors theorized, killed Lynn to stop her from taking the boy out of state to Nashville, where she was to remarry. For the last 20 years, Christian had always been in that place, right behind his father, never questioning his innocence. In court, it showed the jury his continuing support of his father, even as he was about to hear, until now, untold family stories. Among the first witnesses was Ed Odell, Lynn's one-time fiancé. Odell described his last call with Lynn. Her call waiting beeped and she put him on hold. She said it was her ex-husband Clifford on the other line asking her to come over to his house and pick up some money he owed.
1: So when you hung up with her,
2: that was the last time you ever spoke to her?
3: That is correct.
2: What did you do when you didn't hear from her?
3: I tried to call her and did not get through. And
2: okay. Did you call her?
3: Excuse me a minute.
4: Mr. O'Neill, did you ask you to wait?
3: No, I would like to get finished.
0: To prove Clifford killed Lynn to stop her from taking their son away, prosecutors called her divorce attorney. He testified that 1 week before her disappearance, Clifford went ballistic in a family law court when a judge approved the boy's move to Nashville.
5: He was angrily yelling at his lawyer that nobody will take Christian away from me.
0: But these outbursts were at best purely circumstantial evidence. The prosecution would need a lot more than that. Remember, Lynn's body had never been found. However, the night his ex disappeared, Clifford and his pal Alan Gold were spotted in a speedboat dumping a bag overboard. The state believed Lynn's remains were in that bag. But Alan Gold had kept his mouth shut all these years.
6: The key was finding a way to force Alan Gold to cooperate.
0: Prosecutor Michael Von Zampt made the other man in the boat an offer he couldn't refuse. He was subpoenaed to testify and given a grant of immunity with it. If he didn't testify, the hammer would come down hard.
6: And then I'll have the judge order you to testify, and then I'll let you sit in jail until the trial's over.
0: At age 68, Gold didn't like the prospect of years in jail. He chose the door marked cooperation. Stetson in hand, Alan Gold limped into court with a certain bravado. He passed by his former friend Clifford, moments away from telling his version of that fateful night 20 years before. He testified that when he went to Clifford's house, the son, Christian, who was supposed to be spending the weekend with his father, wasn't there. It turned out Clifford had dropped the boy off at a babysitter's. And then Gold said he right away noticed a large canvas bag on the floor.
7: And when he pointed to the bag or told you about the bag, who did he tell you was in the bag?
8: Lynn.
0: Gold says Clifford told him he and Lynn had argued, and then things got out of control.
8: The next thing he knew, it was over. He had lost it, he knocked her down, and choked her out.
7: What did you take that to mean?
8: It means that she was in the bag, she wasn't coming back, and that was the end of Lynn.
0: Clifford said he'd need the 30-foot go-fast boat they owned together. It was docked behind Gold's condo on Miami Beach.
8: He wanted to use the boat, take her out, pretty deep water, and dump her.
7: And when he told you that, did you immediately turn and run out the door?
8: No.
0: Gold said, go figure, he decided to help his buddy out of a jam because of his son, Christian.
8: I basically didn't want to see the kid fatherless, and I figured it was the lesser of the evil. I figured it was just a tragic accident that happened, and why make it worse?
0: First, Gold said they got rid of Lynn's car. Back at the house, the two picked up the bag with Lynn's body.
7: Did you, as you tried to lift this bag, say anything to Clifford about why did it weigh so much?
8: I did.
7: And what did he tell you?
8: It's weighted.
0: Once on the boat, Gold says Clifford weighted it down even more.
8: He disengaged the anchor from the anchor line and stuffed that in as well.
0: Customs agents who stopped them confirmed the boat anchor was missing. They also found cement blocks and rope. Gold recalled the moment out at sea when he gave Clifford a heads up that customs was following.
8: He said, "We have to dump the bag." He jumped in the back, grabbed a hold of the side of the bag. I grabbed the other, and it went over the side.
0: After a short chase with armed federal agents, Gold said they had no choice but to surrender.
8: I peed my pants, but other than that, he basically wanted to know what went overboard. I told him that a towel blew over.
7: So basically, you lied.
8: Oh, yeah. I don't really want to tell anybody I just got done dumping a body in the Atlantic.
0: Gold was asked why now, 20 years later, did he finally stop covering for his pal Clifford?
8: You had basically told me if I refused to answer that you would put me in jail.
7: And certainly you're not here out of the goodness of your heart.
8: No.
7: Were there any other considerations that kept you from coming forward?
8: I made a commitment to the guy 20 years ago. I didn't see any reason to break it.
7: You broke it.
8: Only because you put me in a box and I don't have any choice.
0: A compelling witness for sure, but was he credible?
6: He's a character. He is despicable, but he's believable.
0: Prosecutors had one more witness to go, a jailhouse snitch named Andres Garcia Flores. The judge ordered us not to show his face. Flores testified that one night in jail, he and Clifford were watching the Spanish TV soap opera El Capo. Ironically, the plot was about a drug dealer who killed his wife by throwing her off a boat.
9: Hold on.
2: You remember in English what he said to you?
10: Wow, remind me of what I did. It's like deja vu.
0: More damning testimony, or was it?
11: You are absolutely certain you and Mr. Friend were watching that show.
0: The defense had done its homework and was ready to pounce.
12: Coming up, the judge explodes at the prosecution.
13: You put on a jailhouse snitch and you didn't check in any further to his credibility. I don't want to respond to that.
12: And a son defends the man accused of killing his mother.
14: I know that he loves me too much to hurt me by taking my mother from me.
12: When

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1: The defense was behind on points after Alan Gold, the state's star witness, spun a hypnotic story about helping his buddy Clifford Friend dump his ex-wife's body in the ocean. But one person wasn't convinced. Christian Friend, the boy who lost his mother at the age of five, listened to 2 weeks of damning evidence that his father killed her.
2: Every night he came home feeling more and more confident that his father was innocent.
3: Was innocent, not going the other way, not getting shaky about it.
2: Oh, he wasn't shaky at all.
3: Did you have any moments where you wavered, Janet?
2: Never.
1: While his son and wife still believed in him, how would the defense get the jury to buy its case? An excellent place to start was the jailhouse snitch. He told that damaging story about him and Clifford watching the Spanish TV soap opera El Capo, about an ocean-going, wife-murdering drug dealer. Clifford allegedly blurted out something like, "That's what I did."
4: The prosecutor, when she told me about this, she says, "You can't, Peter, you can't make this up." I said, "Yes, you can." And in fact, it turned out he did.
1: During cross-examination, attorney Peter Heller caught the snitch in a lie that sent the whole trial reeling. Private investigators working for the defense uncovered evidence the state didn't know about. It turned out Clifford never did watch that Spanish-language TV program with the snitch.
2: The problem with this story was I immediately went and pulled our phone records, and Cliff and I were on the telephone when this episode was aired.
1: The snitch's story unraveled to the prosecution's great humiliation and unhappiness. After that, whoops, Judge Teresa Pooler ripped into the state.
5: Seriously, you put on a jailhouse snitch and you didn't check in any further to his credibility? I don't want to respond to that.
6: You want an answer? I made a mistake. I made a mistake.
3: Shouldn't have gone with it.
6: At one point, I turned to Marie and said, "You know, sometimes when it's too good to be true,
7: it probably is.
1: The judge called in puzzled jurors and told them to disregard the snitch's testimony.
8: He is now under investigation for perjury.
1: And here was the big point of the defense's newly energized argument. Jurors, if the state would put on a big fat liar like the jailhouse snitch, what did that say about Alan Gold, the star witness? Prosecutors were concerned.
6: That was their whole key, was to try and say if they put on one liar, they put on the other.
1: The defense would do everything it could to prove that, like the snitch, Gold was a liar also. And that the reason he decided to tell prosecutors what they wanted to hear was that he was afraid of being charged with murder, too.
8: There's no statute of limitations on first-degree murder, is there?
9: I didn't whack the broad, so I didn't care.
8: Is that what this is? You didn't whack the broad? Is that what she is?
9: I watched The Sopranos a lot.
1: It didn't take much prodding of the witness to show the court just how little respect Gold had for the entire proceeding.
8: You find this whole thing to be comical?
9: Absolutely.
8: Why is that, sir?
9: Took 20 years to get here.
8: Oh, so that's why it's funny.
9: Your sense of humor is different than mine.
1: The judge limited the defense from offering its drug-smuggling alibi and the suggestion that it was drugs, not Lynn's body, in the bag Clifford dumped. Still, the defense was able to shoehorn in the thought that Gold and Clifford were on a drug run that night.
8: Okay, isn't it true, sir, that you needed to meet him that night to go run some drugs? Isn't that true?
9: Well,
1: with no body ever found, no DNA and no physical evidence in Clifford Friend's house to prove Lynn was murdered there, Gold admitted he couldn't with absolute certainty say that Lynn's body was in that bag.
8: Could you tell from your own senses that there was a body in there, yes or no?
9: It wasn't April Fool's. There was a body.
8: Okay. But you didn't look in there to confirm there was a body?
9: No. Okay.
1: With the state and the defense now resting their cases, closing arguments boiled down to one thing. Would jurors believe Alan Gold?
6: You know, Alan Gold was about as unrepentant a sinner as you're ever going to see. The state put him on because he knew things that only he would know.
8: You cannot believe what Alan Gold said. He has an agenda. He fabricated because of his agenda to save his own ass.
1: The 20-year-old murder case was now in the hands of the jury. Jurors deliberated late into the evening. Around 9:30, they announced a verdict.
2: Christian and I were together, holding hands. I had told him no matter what happened, we would hold our heads high.
10: We, the jury, find the defendant, Clifford Brett Friend, guilty of second-degree murder.
1: Second-degree murder. The jury apparently believed Gold's story, but not that the crime was premeditated. At sentencing a few weeks later, Lynn's long-ago fiancé, Ed O'Dell, spoke directly to Christian, reminding him of what he missed in life.
11: You will not be able to understand Lynn's love for you until you have your own child, when you will know a love that you never knew possible before.
1: Christian, who'd sat silently throughout the trial, finally spoke, and he was still four square behind his father.
12: I'm not going to go into the frustration I feel in hearing that I missed out on growing up with my mother. I'm not going to go into how frustrating it is to hear how I've become a good person in spite of my father, because he is the best person I know. I've been asked why I never questioned my dad about any of this many times by many people, and I never felt the need to. He raised me and taught me right from wrong. You've heard it said many times that my dad loved me too much to let me go. But I know that he loves me too much to hurt me by taking my mother from me.
1: In court, Judge Teresa Pooler had the final word.
13: You treated Lynn Friend with unspeakable, sir, look at me, with unspeakable cruelty. Your actions left your 5-year-old child to grow up without knowing his mother. The manner in which you disposed of her body, sir, was despicable, by so cavalierly dumping her in the ocean. Clifford Brett Friend, for these reasons, I am sentencing you to life in prison.
1: More than 20 years ago, State Attorney Catherine Fernandez Rundle vowed that Lynn Friend's story would not end up in some cold case file. Now she says there is justice both for the young mother and for her son, even though he disagrees with the outcome of the case.
14: Ultimately, it's all about a boy, isn't it?
2: It's all
14: this
2: about
14: tug of
2: the
14: love
2: boy.
14: Between the two parents.
2: That's right. Except I would beg to say that I don't think a father who would deprive a boy of the love of a mother really loves the boy. He loved himself more, it seems to me.
1: Markers. Out west, there's the great open sky. In South Florida, the ocean. Always the ocean. The vast churning tropical waters. For the aging friends still remembering, it is Lynn's marker, too. After a violent death, the place where they prayed, she might finally rest in peace.
15: That's all for now. I'm Lester Holt. Thanks for joining us.
16: It's like a scene out of a movie. There was tape. There were cops with dogs searching all around the crime scene. I just ran towards the cops and started yelling, "Shelly, Shelly."
15: A young art school student drawn into danger.
16: She said, "Your daughter's been found in blood." And then the phone went dead.
15: Stabbed in her own bed.
17: This was brutal and this was savage.
15: The killer, careful and clever.
18: You had no fingerprints. You had no DNA.
19: Yeah.
15: With few clues to go on, detectives would focus on a small group of Shelley's fellow students. Had a budding artist designed a seemingly perfect murder. There was the boyfriend, fascinated with weapons.
20: He had daggers, knives, swords. Who collects that kind of stuff?
15: There was the guy always hoping to get her attention.
16: Trying to corner her in the hallways at school, texting her on the phone. She's like, he's really weirding me out.
15: But maybe the brutality of the crime pointed to the roommate.
21: Something like a lover would do, a spurned
17: Absolutely.
21: Lover.
17: Absolutely.
21: And she could well have been that spurned
17: oh,
21: lover.
17: Oh, yes. She sure could have.
15: It would take months before the true darkness of the picture began to develop.
19: That's why this whole thing happened.
15: Revealing the coldest and most complicated of killers.
16: You know, there's evil in there.
15: I'm Lester Holt, and this is Dateline. Here's Keith Morrison with Infatuation.
0: Once there was a quiet little girl in a quiet little town who liked to draw. She drew the butterflies that floated, quiet like her, around Italy, Texas, spelled just like the country, but they pronounce it Italy.
4: She drew a butterfly in her art class when she was in elementary school, and all of the little girls are like, oh, that's so good, draw me one, draw me one.
0: Her name was Samantha Michelle Nance, but everybody called her Shelley. And her mother, Cynthia, loves to tell this story about her.
4: Everybody was just so impressed with her butterfly that she said, well, I think I'm going to be an artist because I think I can do this, you know. So she just started honing her artistic talent from that point. She would draw everything, anything, everything. She just loved to draw, and she'd draw and draw and draw.
0: Shelley was different from the other girls at school and at home, said her dad, Sam.
22: The other two girls we couldn't keep in the house, and she didn't want to go out of the house. She was perfectly happy to be at home on the weekends, staying alone time by herself.
0: Which, as you can imagine, did not make her very popular in the intensely social world of growing up. But it didn't seem to matter much to Shelley.
23: What was it she said in the yearbook?
4: Oh, they had them write a little epilogue for the seniors, all the seniors. And she wrote, you laugh at me because I'm different. I laugh at you because you're all the same.
23: She wasn't like you two.
24: No. She was totally opposite.
0: These are her sisters, Shauna Nance and Rachel David.
24: Yeah, I was a wild child.
2: She got in trouble.
0: Shelley, however, did not raise hell. Not ever.
24: She was very artistic, smart, non-athletic, did not like athletics. That was more me and her department.
23: Yeah.
24: Just very shy.
2: She was one that would sit in her room, read a book, play a video game.
22: Never had to worry about her.
4: She wasn't into, like, tattoos and piercing and alcohol and sex for sure. She avoided majority of everything that could have got her into trouble, and I was so happy because of that.
0: And then when Shelley was a senior in the Italy High School, her teacher suggested she enter an art contest sponsored by the Art Institute of Dallas.
4: And she's like, well, you know, I'm not that good. And the art teacher said, no, I think you are, Shelley.
0: And she won.
4: That same piece of art they took and put in the national competition, and it won her fourth place there. So she got a total of $13,000 to a scholarship toward the Art Institute of Dallas.
23: That's quite remarkable. So she,
4: yeah.
23: This is a major talent.
4: Yes, and she was so excited about getting to go.
0: The Art Institute of Dallas is an urban school. Everything about it and around it, as different as can be from Little Italy, 45 miles and a whole world away. But here finally was a world in which Shelley felt like she belonged.
4: Just being around people that had her same objectives and their same mindsets, and a lot of the boys, which have never really paid much attention to her in high school, noticed her in college because she knew her stuff. So they were quite impressed that she was so knowledgeable in her field already. So it caught a lot of their eyes.
23: Well, maybe they were each other's kind of people.
4: Yeah.
23: Right.
4: Yeah.
0: They worried about her, of course. This was the first time Shelley had ever been away from home.
22: This is what she wanted to do. And she wasn't homesick. And I said, okay.
0: It was only an hour's drive away if she needed them. Her first year was just fine. And so in September 2009, when Shelley was into year two with a circle of friends, even a boyfriend, her parents felt free to set off on their first real adventure alone. Far from home, just the two of them, a road trip to Yellowstone National Park, more than 1,400 miles up the interstate from Italy.
22: Cynthia was texting out on her phone, you know, we're leaving Texas now. And she sent it to each one of the girls. Rachel and Shauna responded almost immediately. No word from Shelley. And we thought, well, she's probably still asleep, you know, because she didn't have class today. So that wasn't really unusual at the time. It wasn't until later in the evening that we thought something might be wrong, because we hadn't heard from her. And that wasn't like her at all.
23: What's that like?
4: It's torture.
22: She had a premonition that something was wrong. But I... What would happen to Shelley? She never goes anywhere. She stays in her room. She only goes out when she has to.
3: Yeah.
22: So the next morning when she still hadn't called, that's when we both got worried.
0: The first thing the next morning, Cynthia called the Art Institute.
22: To find out if Shelley was in class. And actually, they wouldn't go check on her. They said they can't leave the office alone and go check on the class. They'll have her call us when she gets a break.
5: As soon as she has a break, they'll have her call us.
0: Then they phoned Shelley's sister, Shauna.
6: I told her, really, I was like, stop worrying about it. She's 20 years old. She doesn't want to talk to your mom. You know, I really didn't think anything bad would ever happen to her, so I just kind of brushed it off.
0: So they kept driving. By now, they were almost 1,000 miles from Dallas. That's when the school called back.
22: When they finally sent somebody to the classroom, and she wasn't there, well, I was ready to turn around right there because I knew something was wrong.
0: Then relief. Someone from the school ran into Shelley's roommate, Ashley Olvera.
22: But she said, I just saw her last night at the room. She was fine.
0: But relief didn't last. Shelley's parents were about to discover their youngest daughter was far from fine.
15: When Dateline continued.

0: Hey, it's your ceiling vent, so I'm dripping. 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Yikes. 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Do we know if he's licensed, or does he just own a ladder?
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6: Ashley O'Vara had assured school officials her roommate Shelley was fine, but Shelley's parents couldn't shake the feeling something was horribly wrong.
7: When Ashley went home, she found her, and she wasn't all right.
6: No, she was not. The school called Shelley's parents yet again.
8: We're on the highway and about 200 miles from our destination in the mountains, and phone reception was really bad.
6: So, through the static, she couldn't tell. Was she hearing or imagining the words?
8: And she said, "Your daughter's been found in blood." And then the phone went dead, and I'd lost reception at that point.
9: Daughter's been found in blood?
8: Yeah. I was asking him, what does that mean?
7: But I knew what it meant. I just didn't want to accept it. The only thing that made sense was a sexual assault. That's all I could think of, because she didn't have any money. She didn't have any enemies that we knew of.
9: But what is that like, driving through the mountains so far away, and you get that call?
8: Panic. I wanted him to stop the truck. We were in the middle of the freeway. There was no place to cross. I wanted him to cut across the median and go back. We needed to get back. Not that we could do anything, but we should have been there. Should have been there.
7: It kind of feels like your guts were kicked out from the inside. That's about the best description I can. It hurts your whole soul.
6: As they race back toward Texas, Cynthia's cell service finally cleared. She called the police and got the confirmation. Shelley was dead. So again, she phoned Shauna.
8: I had to tell her little sister was dead. On the phone. I needed somebody to be there, to be me in my place. To be, you know, there if the police needed to ask questions and stuff. Somebody needed to be there, so I called her. And of course, I hated to devastate her that way over the phone, but she had to know.
10: And I just hit the floor. I couldn't stand up, couldn't do anything, couldn't talk, just shocked.
9: Did you have any idea what happened?
10: None. I got to the scene first because I live closest to her. It's like a scene out of a movie. So there was tape that had everything taped off. There were cops with dogs, and they were searching the garbage can. They had cops on golf carts, and they were just searching all around the crime scene. I just ran towards the cops and started yelling, "Shelly, Shelly."
6: They wouldn't let her in, of course, but they had questions.
10: Well, they just wanted to know, like, if I knew her boyfriend and if I knew her roommate and who could have done something like this to her.
9: Meanwhile, you're flying down the highway as fast as you can go.
7: Yeah. We were trying to get back. We were still trying to put it together in our minds what happened, who took our little girl from us. And at that time, you're so tore up that you don't know what to do.
6: What happened to this talented, modest, innocent young woman would be all too obvious very soon. But as for who did it and why?
11: For the case to have the twists and turns that this one did was something that I wouldn't have dreamed in 100 years. And I'm seasoned. I've seen a lot of things,
12: no kidding,
11: but not like this.
13: One thing the detective would see right there at the crime scene gave him the first inkling of who the killer might be.
11: And I started thinking, personal, this is probably going to be somebody that she knew.
13: And then, could the smallest of clues lead to the biggest of breaks?
11: A little bitty tiny sliver of plastic about this long

0: She just never got in any trouble at all. So that's what makes this so much harder, because nothing like this should have ever happened to her, you know.
1: Especially to her.
0: Especially to her.
2: What was done to Shelley Nance, just 20 years old, was viciously ugly. That it was murder was all too obvious. The girl had been attacked as she lay, probably asleep in bed. Her killer stabbed her again and again and again.
3: Over 40 times. In the back. She was stabbed in her back. She was stabbed in her neck, behind her head. I mean, this was brutal and this was savage.
2: Overkill, said Detective Paul Elsey. As will be clearly apparent, Detective Elsey has deep roots in old-fashioned police work, starting as a kid. Then 36 years with the Dallas PD. Dad was a cop, wife and sisters, too, worked law enforcement. That's over now. He retired from the force. But he cannot get over the sight that greeted him in Shelley Nance's bedroom.
3: This was tragic. This was horrific.
4: That sight sticks with you.
3: Yes. Very much so.
2: Murder, as Detective Elsey knew from long experience, takes something from the investigators, too. Makes them hard sometimes. But when he learned about the victim, about her decent family, her quiet, modest life, her innocence, the murder of Shelley Nance hit him personally.
3: I mean, that was doing nothing wrong. She was not in the wrong place at the wrong time. She was not associating with somebody that she shouldn't have been associated with. The stars lined up just right that somebody, an animal, decided to take her life.
4: Sounds like it got to you, this one.
3: Well, you know, I've got two daughters, and it's hard.
2: Shelley died here in the Falls, a large housing complex where the Art Institute arranged for some of its students to live. Seemed like a perfectly reasonable place, looked quite safe. When we stopped by to take some pictures one sunny afternoon. Bob?
3: I wouldn't let my daughter live there.
4: Really?
3: Absolutely not.
2: Dallas, like any big American city, suffers from its share of crime. And the Falls?
3: You go there during the daytime, it looks very nice. But at nighttime, totally different story.
4: Innocent 20-year-old girl out on the street in that neighborhood at night, you'd worry about her.
3: No way would I let my daughter walk that neighborhood at night. No way. The Nances didn't know any better.
2: Little Italy, after all, presents few of the issues a person can encounter in the middle of a place like Dallas. Anyway, on that September day, when Detective Elsey arrived at the Falls, he had no idea what sort of scene would confront him there. All he knew was that a female had been murdered.
3: I'm ready to go different directions, and I have to make some assessments. When I walk in that door and I make a left-hand turn and I see that girl there, then I can eliminate things relatively quickly. She still had her panties on, which generally...
4: means no sexual assault.
3: Exactly right. It relieves the sexual assault part of it. She has a T-shirt on. So I'm not thinking that it's a rape. I'm not thinking that. And when I see the stab wounds in the back, then I start thinking... personal. This is probably going to be somebody that she knew. I checked the windows. I checked the door. You want to look for forced entry.
4: Mm-hmm.
3: I didn't see evidence of that.
2: So, somebody she knew. And from the looks of it, the wild, repeated, ferocious stabbing. Somebody consumed by an uncontrollable rage. But aside from all the blood, they found no useful fingerprints. And eventually, no DNA to help them either. Whoever did this had managed to erase any sign of who he or she was. Except, there was one tiny bit of... well, was it evidence, or what was it? They found it under Shelley's left wrist.
3: A little bitty tiny sliver of plastic about this long, and probably a quarter of an inch in width.
4: Any idea what it was when you found it?
3: It wasn't confirmed until after the completion of the autopsy of what the material actually was. It was latex.
4: Kind of material that pathologists would be rather familiar with doing his autopsies.
2: It appeared to be a fragment of a disposable glove. Of course, they tested it to be sure it did not come from the medical examiner or any of the officers at the crime scene, and it did not. Must have been left by the otherwise careful killer. But who would want to hurt her? And so horribly. The first person Detective Elsie talked to was Shelley's roommate, Ashley Olvera, who found Shelley dead in her own bed. That's how Ashley became possible suspect number one.
3: She wasn't sexually assaulted, Shelley. That was my initial opinion. It was later confirmed.
4: Yeah.
3: Why couldn't a woman do this?
4: Sure.
3: It's her roommate. Yeah. There's a lot of things happen between roommates that we don't know about. So it very well could have been.
4: Sure.
2: What happened, if anything, between these roommates was something Detective Elsie was determined to find out, even if he had to get rough.
1: Coming up. Right away, he would become convinced that something just wasn't right between the two girls.
3: What else can you say? It's weird. It's not natural. It's not normal.
1: When Dateline

0: I kept thinking I was asleep. It was a really bad dream. And this wasn't really happening. I couldn't imagine anything like that ever happening.
1: Definitely a shock.
2: The first stage was denial. That Shelley Nance, their innocent wisp of a sister, had been murdered was almost beyond comprehending. But maybe worse. Quite possibly they weren't going to know who did it. The first and most obvious mystery jumped right out at the experienced eyes that cased her bloody bedroom. Shelley had been dead a while.
3: We could tell by looking at her that she had not been there longer than 24 hours.
2: But this was curious. Her roommate was in the apartment for much of that 24-hour period and claimed she saw and heard nothing amiss. Like Shelley, roommate Ashley Olvera was also 20 years old and from a tiny town, Taft, Texas, not far from Corpus Christi on the other side of the state. Her interest at the Art Institute was animation. She was shy, like Shelley, but more willing to be social. They took her in for questioning.
4: What sort of state was she in?
3: You know, she was upset. She was crying. But it wasn't anything, I don't know. I don't think that I would have had the same reaction had my roommate met that kind of death.
4: It's a little less of a reaction than you might have expected.
3: More of like maybe her puppy got run over than her roommate got killed.
2: Detective Elsey, highly tuned to the subtle reactions of his interviewees, was still seeing in his head the image of that intensely personal murder scene. Could Ashley have been so full of rage?
4: One of the things that can make a roommate situation between two girls deadly is if there is a romantic attachment.
3: Absolutely.
4: Did you go down that path with her?
3: You know, I went down two directions. I went down the part that maybe they were seeing the same guy. I also, because you have to explore the fact that maybe they were romantically involved, Shelley and Ashley, because the degree of injury that that poor girl suffered, as I stated, is personal, which is a lot of vent-up rage.
4: Something like a lover would do, a spurned
3: lover.
4: Absolutely.
3: Yes, sir. That's correct.
4: And she could well have been that spurned lover.
3: Oh, yes. Yes, she sure could have, without a doubt.
2: Ashley told the detective she discovered the murder after the school sent her home to check on Shelley. Said she knocked on Shelley's closed bedroom door, got no response, and then entered the room.
5: I saw her feet, and she wasn't moving. So I turned on the light, and I said, "Hey, Shelley, are you okay?" She wasn't moving. So I went, and I shook her in her bed.
6: Was she covered up?
5: And originally, the blanket was on
6: her. So you shake her, put the blanket over her.
5: Yes, sir.
6: She don't move, she don't wake up. You pull the cover off of her, shake her again.
5: I saw the blood, and I touched her arm, and she was cold.
6: As soon as you seen that, what happened?
5: I yelled her name, I don't know how many times.
2: Ashley told the detective it was all just an innocent mistake. When she told the Art Institute she had seen Shelley alive and well the night before, when in fact Shelley was dead by then. Which didn't make sense to Detective Elsey, any more than did the next thing Ashley said, that it was not unusual for several days to go by without seeing Shelley at all.
3: She said that Shelley was a very private person, that she just would put her headphones on, go into

0: to her own world, close her bedroom door, and start drawing.
1: And close the door from the bathroom?
0: She had two doors, Shelly did. One that would allow entry into the living room, mm-hmm. to her bedroom, and then one from her bedroom to the bathroom.
1: Into the bathroom.
0: Correct.
1: And Ashley claimed that door was closed.
0: Yes.
1: You wouldn't buy that.
0: No.
1: Your first reaction when she said that she hadn't checked on her, hadn't seen her. She lived a bathroom away from this girl.
0: What else can you say? It's weird. It's not natural. It's not normal. You know, if I have a roommate in such a small apartment, if I don't see him, I'm definitely going to hear him. Uh-huh. I'm certainly going to communicate to him. And with two girls, you would think that bathroom would be tied up all the time.
1: Did you suggest that the possibility existed that these two girls didn't like each other? And sometimes girls can be pretty...
0: You know, Ashley told me that they didn't have arguments, but they had disagreements. And I asked her what she meant by disagreement, and she said, well, just girl stuff, you know. Not fights, not, you know, we didn't hate each other. It's just like we kind of lived two different worlds. Hmm. Strange.
1: Hard to know whether to buy that or not.
0: Exactly. Many, many twists and turns.
2: Something else. Something potentially huge. Police found spots of blood in the bathroom the girl shared. A bathroom Ashley used after Shelley was murdered. So did she just not see the blood? Or did she leave it there herself? As you'll hear, Detective Elsie used an old-fashioned strategy. He exaggerated the evidence. Another way of saying he didn't exactly tell the truth. In an effort to get Ashley to cough up the truth herself.
0: And you got to dig in people sometimes to really see where they're coming
1: sometimes
0: from.
1: Sometimes you can throw them off stride and it puts them off their story.
0: Absolutely.
3: I don't see how you can miss that big blood right here on the sink. I don't see how you can miss that. I don't see how you can miss this big deal of blood right here on the bathtub. I don't see how you can miss it all on the trash can. How do you do that?
4: I didn't see the trash can, but I remember seeing the little spots of blood on the sink.
3: When did you see that?
4: When I was leaving for school.
3: When? What day?
4: Today.
3: And you still didn't even think to knock on the door?
4: No, sir.
3: To say, hey, Steph, you cut yourself, you hurt, you injured? You need something? That's weird, man.
4: I know it is. I'm telling you everything I know. I mean, Shelly was my roommate. She was my friend. She is my friend. We went to school together, sir. There's no reason why I would harm her.
3: I really believe that something terrible happened between you and Shelly that you're not telling me.
2: Thing is, there was no forced entry. Whoever killed Shelly had a key.
0: You know, when I talked to Ashley, I wasn't the nicest guy in the world. You know, I dug into her pretty hard, especially when I found out there's no forced entry.
1: Mm-hmm.
0: Ashley had a key.
3: I need to know what happened. I have to have an explanation as to what happened. You're the only one that can tell me.
4: I know, and I'm telling you the truth.
3: Ashley, I don't believe you, honey. I don't believe you. You cut her and you stabbed her, didn't you?
4: No, I did not.
3: You did. I just need to know why you did it.
4: I did not, sir.
3: Yeah, you did. I can prove you did. Something made you snap.
4: I didn't hurt her. I'm looking you straight in the eye, sir.
3: Nobody else could have did it. Nobody else could have did it. Nobody. This looks terrible for you.
4: No, it does.
3: This looks terrible, terrible, terrible for you.
2: No, Detective Elsie did not go easy on Shelley's roommate. But there was a murder to solve. And the first day of an investigation is crucial. Time to bring in the boyfriend.
5: Coming up, Shelley had been stabbed to death. And guess what they're about to find at her boyfriend's place?
0: What a collection he had. He had throwing stars. He had daggers. He had knives. He had swords. Who collects that kind of stuff?
5: When Dateline...
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1: To say that murder victim Shelley Nance had a boyfriend was perhaps an overstatement, at least as the term is generally used in the 21st century. His name was Nathan Schuck. He was a classmate of the Art Institute, 20 years old like Shelley, and from a Dallas suburb where he grew up with his mom and grandmother. Like Shelley, he seemed reserved, at least to most people. But in class and with close friends, he was energetic. Shelley and Nathan had been going out, if you could call it that, for a couple of months.
2: I didn't even find out till the summer, I think it was like July of 2009, that she had a boyfriend. She said, "By the way, Mom, I've got a boyfriend." I'm like, "You do?" She said, "Yeah, and Dad probably wouldn't like him too much because he's got like a lip piercing and some tattoos."
1: But she told her mom, they hadn't even kissed yet.
2: She, as far as I know, had only held his hand like once. She's just naive that way. I sheltered her.
1: Sister Shauna was the only one in the family who'd met Nathan.
3: She introduced me to him as her friend, not her boyfriend.
4: What was he like?
3: He was just nice, goofy kid. I mean, they were joking and making jokes and laughing and having a good time, and you could tell she liked him. She would blush and kind of
4: really
3: giggle.
4: And she hadn't seen that from her before.
3: Not like that, no.
1: It was a fellow art student, Chris Phillips, who saw them as a couple.
5: She was exactly in the same vein as Nathan. You know, they were both artists. They both loved to draw. They both kind of kept to themselves, and you know, they were pretty quiet.
1: And then one terrible day, Chris heard that a female art student had been killed somehow over at the Falls apartment complex. So, said Chris, he and Nathan and a few others piled into his car and headed over there to see if they could find out what happened. On the way, Chris's cell phone rang. It was a friend named Jeremy who told them it was Shelley who was dead.
5: I hear those words and I look at Nathan, and it's, you know, it's one of those defining moments in your life where it's like, what happens now?
4: Did you hand him the phone or did you tell him yourself?
5: No, I told Jeremy that he needs to tell him, you know, so I handed him my phone and, you know, it's, you know, you kind of see this sudden shift of emotion going from worry to absolute just, I don't think I'll ever forget the way he looked at me as he was listening to Jeremy talk to him. You know, his eyes were so just broken.
1: In some kind of denial, at least according to Chris, they knocked at Shelley's apartment door. No answer. So they hurried to Jeremy's place, also at the Falls, to see if he knew anything more.
5: And the police showed up, and they grabbed him by the arm and yanked him out the door, and they started talking to him.
4: Not gently?
5: No, no. They were talking to him, and then they got in the car and went. And I didn't see him for the rest of the day.
1: In a murder so up close and personal, so vicious, boyfriend Nathan naturally became a person of interest immediately. When officers brought him to Dallas Police Headquarters, Detective Elsey was more than ready to ask Nathan some very personal and specific questions about his relationship with Shelley.
6: Are you a virgin?
7: Yeah.
6: Shelley a virgin, to your knowledge? Y'all ever discuss sexual intercourse? Never. She's been in your bedroom before with a light off.
7: Yeah.
6: What do y'all do?
7: We were sitting there playing video games.
6: Never tried anything sexual with her? She never tried anything sexual with you? You kiss her?
7: No, yeah, no.
6: You never kissed her. She's a girlfriend 2 months and you never kissed her. Why?
7: It was
6: weird.
7: It was my first girlfriend.
1: Detective Elsie had never heard of a college romantic relationship like that. The question was, could he believe it?
8: How many 19 and 20-year-old people proclaim to have a girlfriend or boyfriend who have not kissed them?
1: Nathan also said he hadn't seen or spoken with Shelley since several days before the murder. In fact, he said he spent much of the week back home with his mom and grandmother. Was he telling the truth? Standard procedure, Detective Elsie checked out Nathan's body for scratches.
6: All right, turn around. Okay, turn back around, look at me. How do you get these breaks right here and scratches?
7: I usually scratch myself.
1: Again, could he believe that?
8: We asked him, can we go to your apartment? You know, describe your apartment. Do you have knives? Do you have swords? Do you have this? And he answered some weird stuff.
4: Funny thing is, he did.
8: He did. And what a collection he had. He had throwing stars. He had daggers. He had knives. He had swords. Who collects that kind of stuff?
1: Then, Detective Elsie learned something very interesting from Shelley's mom. Something Shelley had told her mom not long before she was killed.
2: She said, Mom, I'm thinking about breaking up with Nathan. She said, I just don't have the feelings for him that I think I should. You know, I just don't, you know, don't see the relationship going anywhere.
1: And a furious young man struck back at the woman who rejected him. A not uncommon motive for murder, as the detective knew very well. He confronted Nathan.
6: Shelley told her mom that she told you y'all's truth.
7: No.
6: Yeah.
7: No, she didn't.
6: Her mama told me that, son. I talked to her mom. Don't call me a damn liar. I just talked to her mama. Her mama, Shelley told her mom that y'all didn't have nothing in common and that it was over, that it was through.
7: She never said that.
6: You sound mad. You're a damn psychopath. Are you like Doo Doo Doo and La La Land? Does shit not register to you?
7: Nothing makes sense. I'm just waiting to wake up.
6: That's right. You're waiting to wake up. Now, what'd you do with the knife?
7: I wasn't there.
6: Nathan, you're damn
7: lying. I
6: didn't
7: do anything with the knife.
6: Yeah, you did.
1: Detective Elsie made no apology for the aggressive tone of his interrogation. There was more to learn about this closed-off young man, for whom questions about knives would have an extra special meaning. A curious young man struck back at the woman who rejected him. A not uncommon motive for murder, as the detective knew very well. He confronted Nathan.
6: Shelley told her mom that she told you y'all's truth.
7: No.
6: Yeah.
7: No, she didn't.
6: Her mama told me that, son. I talked to her mama. Don't call me a damn liar. I just talked to her mama. Her mama, Shelley told her mom that y'all didn't have nothing in common and that it was over, that it was through.
7: She never said that.
6: You sound mad. You're a damn psychopath. Are you like Doo Doo Doo and La La Land? Does shit not register to you?
7: Nothing makes sense. I'm just waiting to wake up.
6: That's right. You're waiting to wake up. Now, what'd you do with the knife?
7: I wasn't there.
6: Nathan, you're damn
7: lying.
6: I didn't
7: do anything with the knife.
6: Yeah, you did.
1: Detective Elsie made no apology for the aggressive tone of his interrogation. There was more to learn about this closed-off young man, for whom questions about knives would have an extra special meaning.
9: Coming up, someone offers a new and unsettling portrait of Nathan's relationship with Shelley.
10: Nathan was actually stalking Shelley everywhere she goes.
9: When Dateline...

0: The murder of Shelley Nance set off a wave of deep anxiety around the apartment complex called The Falls. This is where some of the art students lived, and now where one of them was murdered. Was the killer out there somewhere, or worse, even among them? If this could happen to a sweet, quiet homebody like Shelley, surely none of them was safe.
1: I think a lot of people immediately after hearing about this kind of went into this panic mode and it's like, okay, if it was her, is it going to be me next?
0: In fact, in short order, the Art Institute of Dallas moved its students out of the Falls and into a more secure apartment complex in a safer part of town. But with the investigation just days old, they didn't know what police were thinking. That this was no random crime. That it was personal, an inside job, so to speak. They were looking at people close to Shelley, someone who had a key, like a boyfriend or a roommate. Someone who knew she'd be asleep and then surprised her, attacked her with a knife.
2: She was small in stature. She was a little girl. It wouldn't take much.
0: But who? As tough as Detective Elsie was with roommate Ashley and boyfriend Nathan, he was not much farther along than when he started. And so he spent some time with a few of Nathan's friends, like his roommate, Daniel William.
3: You're a little older than the other kids. All kind of 18, 19, and you're...
4: Yes, I was 26 years old.
0: Hadn't always been easy for Daniel. He, too, was a little different. For one thing, he'd been born in Indonesia and struggled with some rude culture shocks when his family moved to America. Still, he put on a brave face and served in the Navy, and then signed up to study interactive media at the Art Institute. If anybody knew what Nathan was up to, it would be Daniel, whose role in the student department was almost like a den mother.
4: I became a big brother to him. You know, I was like, hey, do your homework, take him to school, pick him up from school, and things like that.
3: Well, yes, I mean, you were. You were helping him with his homework, you were making his lunches, you were... You know, cleaning up after him. You were driving him to school.
4: Yes.
3: He was afraid.
4: I was like a father to him, yes.
3: But the way it was described later was more like you were a mother to him. I mean, you were
4: Yes, that was his own words.
0: Daniel worried about Nathan, he said. Saw early red flags in Nathan's behavior toward this first girlfriend of his. Nathan, he said, seemed obsessed with Shelley. Maybe dangerously.
4: I started to notice that Nathan had miss his classes. And finally, I talked to Shelley's roommate, Ashley. And what she told me shocked me, because from her own words, Nathan was actually stalking Shelley everywhere she goes.
0: And after Shelley was murdered, he said he saw scratches on Nathan's body, which, in fact, the police had noticed too. And then Daniel added something very interesting. He picked up Nathan from school on Thursday night. That's the day of the killing. It was more than 12 hours before Shelley's body was discovered, he said. And Nathan behaved like someone who felt, guilty?
5: Kind of have like a bad mood or something for a while, did he tell you? Right before I went to sleep, I heard him crying in his room.
6: What was he crying for? Do you know that did she approach him with that?
5: And knocked on his door, I asked him, are you okay? He's like, yeah. I was like, why? Because I heard you crying. I was like, no. But his face was red because, when people cry, their faces are red. I said,
6: did he tell you why he was crying?
5: I don't know if he is or not, because he said he's not crying.
6: He looks upset.
5: Yeah.
6: I mean, you live with this guy for so long that you know that, obviously something's bothering him.
0: Which is what their friend Chris Phillips thought, too. Daniel knew Nathan well. In fact, said Chris, Daniel kept a helpful eye out for a lot of people at the school.
1: He was very bright, friendly, eager to help anyone out. He was that guy that a lot of people knew, and he would walk into, say, the student lounge, and everybody would be like, hey, it's Daniel,
3: Nice guy.
1: Yeah, very nice guy.
0: A nice guy who was telling Detective Elsie he was troubled about Nathan. And then, when the detective dug a little deeper among other people who knew Nathan, he began to hear a different take on the kid who was supposedly too shy to kiss his girlfriend.
2: Some people would describe him as a little bitty, scrawny kid. kind of introverted, who just lived and breathed his artwork. Other people would say, the guy had a temper.
0: Ashley said she heard the same thing.
7: One of my friends was saying, he's like, you know, I never would want to see Nathan angry, and I asked him why. And they said, have you ever seen him play a video game? He kind of just like pops if he doesn't get something.
0: Then the police searched Nathan's bedroom and found his collection of knives, which was not the only thing Nathan liked to collect. He also kept a very unusual costume, which anybody who searched social media could readily see.
8: Just Google his name at the time, and his MySpace page came up, and he's dressed as a ninja.
9: Yeah.
8: And he clearly has an obsession with ninjas.
9: And knives.
8: And knives, yeah.
0: Former reporter Scott Goldstein covered the case for the Dallas Morning News.
8: As the investigation went on, there were some other pieces of key evidence that pointed to him even more so.
0: Perhaps the most startling was a remarkable piece of evidence that police discovered in Daniel and Nathan's apartment.
4: I'm paying attention to what was found in the bathroom.
3: In your bathroom?
4: No, not my bathroom. Nathan's bathroom.
0: A plastic baggie with blood on it in Nathan's bathroom.
2: That changes his whole case. And when he's asked about that piece of evidence, he locks up. Now he's not that little boy I've been talking to. Now he's a man, and he understands his situation, and he says, I need a lawyer.
9: Just like that?
2: Absolutely.
9: And clammed right up?
2: He locked up tight. He sure did.
0: Also, remember, whoever killed Shelley must have had a key to her apartment. There was no sign whatever of forced entry. Nathan may well have had a key. And Shelley told her mother she was thinking of breaking up with Nathan. Did she tell him? Did he use one of his many knives to get even? Is that why the bloody baggie was in his bathroom?
2: The kid, being a boyfriend, has got a motive. He could have very well did it. He could have very well had a key. He could have very well slipped in there undetected, been in there from, you know, she could have invited him in for all we know, did what he did for whatever reason he chose, and then left.
0: It was not looking good for Nathan. Not at all.
10: Coming up, the focus widens to include another student, someone Shelley had once expressed concerns about.
11: Trying to corner her in the hallways at school, texting her on the phone, saying, we need to talk. She's like, he's really weirding me out.
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0: They took Shelley Nance's body back to Itley, Texas, not quite a week after the murder. Held her funeral at the family's church. And it seemed like the whole town was there, along with many of Shelley's fellow students from the Art Institute of Dallas.
1: It was the most horrible thing we've ever been through. The day after the funeral, I was ready to kill somebody.
0: The Institute held a memorial, too, and it was there Shelley's parents met Nathan for the first time.
2: He came up and wanted to shake my hand, and I couldn't do it. I didn't want to look at him. I didn't want to touch him, because if he had something to do with killing my Shelley, I didn't want to pretend that it was okay.
0: Shelley Nance was just 20 when she was attacked and killed in her off-campus apartment here in Dallas. Tiny, quiet, sweet, and defenseless. The last person anyone would want dead. Everyone said that. But clearly someone did. The police already had Ashley on their list of suspects.
3: I've interviewed her. I'm satisfied that I can set her to the side for the time being. She's not going anywhere.
4: And she's not eliminated yet.
3: Absolutely not. No, no, no.
0: But for the moment, detectives were concentrating a lot of attention on Nathan. But carefully, they weren't done. Not yet. Gotta take it slow.
3: We try to look at it from a distance. You can't let your personal emotions get involved.
4: Yeah.
3: You can't allow tunnel vision to take over. Your job is to investigate, look at the evidence, and then go where the evidence leads you.
0: Detectives were still canvassing fellow students and teachers and school administrators, anybody who could help them nail down Nathan's movements on Thursday morning, the time of the murder. And again, if anybody knew, it would be Daniel, who, after all, watched over Nathan, drove him around, looked after him. But it turned out Nathan was at home in suburban Dallas the night before the murder. His mother drove him to school that Thursday morning. He said he was doing homework in a computer lab at the time of the murder. But was he?
5: And he was in school from what time to what time?
6: I don't know.
5: What time did you pick him up Thursday?
6: Today I picked him up around 10.
0: Detective Elsie also asked Daniel what he was doing on Thursday morning. Routine questioning.
6: From Starbucks. I texted Ashley if she wants to go eat lunch. From there, I went to White Rock Lake. And because I was supposed to take a picture, but I forgot to bring my camera for an assignment. And from there, I went to my friend's place.
5: And you forgot your camera, so you went to whose house?
6: Jessica Howard.
5: What time did you get there?
6: Around 12:30-ish. But she wasn't home.
0: Perfectly reasonable. No apparent reason not to believe him. But did Daniel know something more than he was saying? Detectives talked to Chris Phillips, too. Chris was Daniel's roommate before Nathan moved in. And it was great at first, said Chris, but Daniel ended up doing more of the house chores, and resentments began to fester about things like trash not taken out and so on. Daniel turned out to be something of a neat freak, and, well, needy maybe.
7: I'm a college guy, so I wanted to interact with women and bring them to our apartment and stuff. And he wasn't very excited about that. He didn't really want me to bring people to the apartment that he didn't know. And
8: people or women?
7: Well, it was. I guess it was both.
8: Did you understand what this was all about?
7: You know, at first I didn't, but. Over time, let's see, what's a good word for it? Kind of needy, you know, towards me. Like, he needed me to hang out with him more than anybody else.
8: He wanted to be central in your
7: right.
8: existence.
7: Yeah.
8: Did you understand when you were first hanging out with him and deciding to move in there that he was gay?
7: No, I didn't know. But as time went on, he eventually came out to me. I had essentially just started to figure he was anyways. Mm-hmm. And, you know, I was absolutely cool with it. I had no problem.
8: But did he, like, make a request? Did he want to have a romantic relationship with
7: you? No, he never made any kind of request like that towards me.
0: Shelley's mother, Cynthia, had heard a thing or two about Daniel as well, from Shelley, who told her some stories about what happened when she started dating Nathan.
2: Trying to corner her in the hallways at school, texting her on the phone, trying to call her and saying, we need to talk. She's like, what does he need to talk to me about? She said, he's really weirding me out.
8: And she kept refusing to talk to him.
2: She's not a confrontational type person. She didn't want to know what it was he wanted. She said she ended up asking Nathan, and come to find out he was just insulted that they weren't inviting him to go out with them on dates, which I thought was rather weird to begin with, too.
8: She said, why did she found this out?
2: Yeah, she said that's what he told her. She said, well, you're being inconsiderate of his feelings.
8: What did she think about that? Did she have an opinion about this?
2: She just thought it was strange that he'd want to go out on a date with them. She's like, you know, if we're over at his apartment and we'd be like playing video games or something in Nathan's bedroom, he'd open the door and stand there in the doorway watching them, you know. She said, this is just weird.
8: That is pretty weird.
2: Yeah, she said they just got to the point where they go to her apartment instead.
0: Strange. But did it have anything to do with Shelley's murder? Maybe. And maybe not. But, just maybe, there were three murder suspects now.
4: Coming up, which of them had a key to Shelley's place? The roommate did, of course, but according to her, one of the others had had access to it at least once.
9: You know, he made a copy of it?
10: No, but now that, like, if the possibility is there, it's the only time I've ever had a message
4: for somebody. When Dateline can...
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0: A terrible helplessness, angry and impotent, piled onto the grief that laid low the Nance family during that autumn of 2009.
1: It's just kind of scary that somebody could be out there that's capable of doing these type of things, and, you know, who is it?
0: The answer wouldn't bring her back, of course. Nothing was going to be the way it was ever again. But finding out who did it? Now that was indeed intense. The Dallas Police Department was zeroing in on the boyfriend, Nathan. And so detectives decided to interview Daniel a second time. After all, he lived with Nathan. Maybe Daniel could tell them more. And then something odd happened. Daniel changed his own story a little. Remember the story of where he was day of the murder? This time, he added something.
2: 10:15 to 10:20, you leave Starbucks. Where do you go?
3: To White Rock Lake.
2: Okay. Specifically at White Rock Lake, where?
3: Well, I went to Walmart first, then White Rock Lake.
2: Okay, you can't leave that out. So you go straight from Starbucks to Walmart.
3: Mm-hmm.
2: How long, what did you do at Walmart?
3: I got a hair dye.
2: Okay.
3: Soap.
2: What?
3: And gloves to color my hair.
0: Wait, Walmart? He did not reveal any stop at Walmart during his first interview. And then he amended his story again, just slightly. After the Walmart and the trip to White Rock...
3: Hair dye.
2: Okay.
3: Soap.
2: What?
3: And gloves to color my hair.
0: Wait, Walmart? He did not reveal any stop at Walmart during his first interview. And then he amended his story again, just slightly. After the Walmart and the trip to White Rock Lake, he said, he went to visit that friend, Jessica. Discovered she wasn't home, he'd said that already. But this time, he added one little detail, where his friend lived.
2: You get back in your car, where do you go?
3: I went to the Falls to go to my friend's house, Jessica Howard.
0: The Falls apartment complex. That's where Shelley was killed. Daniel didn't mention the Falls the first time he was interrogated.
2: Why did you leave that part out?
3: Because I was mugged over there, sir.
0: Mugged? And yet he somehow failed to mention that during his first long session of questioning?
4: Coincidentally, while he's at this same complex, he's approached by a black male with a knife who robs him.
0: The robber took $40 in cash and his backpack, said Daniel.
2: You didn't tell me a damn thing about getting robbed. You know why? Because that's you didn't get robbed. The robbery never happened. That's
0: clearly, Detective Elsie didn't believe him for a minute. And in fact, no evidence of the claimed mugging ever turned up. But it was that little crumb of truth inside the suspected lie that caught Detective Elsie's attention. Daniel's admission that he went to the Falls on the morning of the murder.
2: What you did, son, is put yourself right there at that complex when that little girl was killed. That's exactly what you did.
5: I didn't do anything!
2: Yeah, you did. You killed that girl. You took a knife and you stabbed her. I want to know why you did it.
5: I didn't do anything!
2: Yeah, you did. You killed that girl, man. You stabbed her and you killed her.
5: I did not do it.
2: You did. Yes, you absolutely did. All I want to do is hear the truth. I know what the evidence is going to tell me.
0: He shoved a photo of Shelley, dead, covered in blood, in front of Daniel.
2: You remember looking like that? That's your handiwork. That's what she looked like when you finished with her. Look at her. Don't cover your face. Look at her. That's what you did to her. That's what you did to her. That's what Mom and Daddy had to look at. What do you think about that? Look at this. Look at it. Think about the last word she said. Think about the last thing you heard that say, that girl say before she took her last breath. You think about it. How can you live with yourself? Take your damn hand away from your eyes and look at me and tell me how you treat a girl like that. Tell me how you do that.
3: I didn't do that, sir.
0: However, by then, detectives had heard that Daniel was not fond of Shelley because he felt she was a bad influence on Nathan's studies, which wasn't true, by the way, but that's what Daniel claimed. And then his friend suggested what might be the real reason. Daniel disliked Shelley because he was jealous, didn't like Nathan spending time with a girl. Detective Elsie turned up the heat even more.
2: How can you despise a human being that bad? She never did nothing to you. How did you hate that girl so much?
3: I did.
2: You hate her enough to kill her over a dude?
3: I did.
2: You hate her that much that she took Nathan away from you that much that she caused you so much problems in your personal relationship that the only answer was to kill her. That's it.
0: 2 days after that interview, it was once again Ashley's turn to talk. And she also revealed something she had not said before. Remember, it was quite apparent that whoever killed Shelley must have had a key to her apartment. There was no sign of forced entry. Well, now, Ashley told the detectives that a month before the murder, Daniel borrowed her car, which would have been neither here nor there, except the key to her apartment was attached to her car keys.
2: You know if you made a copy of it?
6: No, but now that, like, if the possibility is there, that's the only time I ever handed my keys to somebody. Because I always have my keys.
0: Daniel may or may not have copied the key. But as much as the detectives wanted to make an arrest, they had to be sure they had the right person or persons.
4: A lot of times you got one shot at it. And if you don't do it right, that killer could walk for life. And that's the last thing I want to do.
7: Coming up, finally, detectives believe they've zeroed in on their killer.
4: When all these facts come together, there's no other suspect.
7: When Dateline...

0: A few weeks after the murder of art student Shelley Nance, the police were waiting for the results of a test they hoped would explain everything. The DNA on that bloody baggie found in Nathan's bathroom.
1: If it comes back to Shelley, we've got a golden ticket. We know who committed, well, we know one or two people or both committed this murder. It's not by coincidence that this girl ends up dead and her blood ends up in their apartment in the bathroom. Daniel killed her, Nathan killed her, or they both killed her.
0: Hope for the investigators. Dread for art student Chris Phillips.
2: I lived with both of them. And to think that, you know, I was living with someone that would do this.
0: And then finally, the lab results came in.
1: DNA confirmed that that blood come from Shelley. And then you have to sit back, scratch your head, and say, well, I wonder if both these guys did it. And then, if you go with that theory, what is the motive? Robbery? No. Rape? No. How would you get these two people on the same page to kill this young girl?
0: There was one other possibility. Did Daniel frame Nathan by planting that bag in his bathroom? After all, he lived in the same apartment. So detectives went about the painstaking work of verifying every moment in the lives of those two young men on the day of the murder. And
1: Nathan was a hard, hard suspect. But after we do our timelines and we interview people and we check his phone and we check surveillance videos and witnesses at class, he had an alibi. He was at school when we believe Shelley was killed.
0: But Daniel? Daniel, remember, had given the police a shifting alibi. Didn't tell them in his first interview that he stopped by a Walmart store to buy hair dye. But as detectives thought about it, that new little nugget raised more questions.
1: I mean, this is a young kid, not old enough to have to cover, you know, whatever they're covering. I mean, his hair looked fine to me. I thought it a little odd.
0: Did he actually go to Walmart at all that morning? They subpoenaed this Walmart surveillance video. And sure enough, there was Daniel in the Walmart when he said he was. But why hair dye? Could it be he really wanted the protective gloves that are generally included in a hair dye kit?
1: Gloves is important because there's evidence at the scene where a glove turned up.
0: Not a whole glove, of course, but a tiny piece of material that appeared to have been torn from a rubber glove. So they requested a copy of Daniel's Walmart receipt, and what do you know? The type of hair dye he bought came with a pair of gloves. Oh, which did not match the snippet of blue material found at the crime scene. But Daniel, it turned out, bought something else that morning at the Walmart. A whole box of disposable gloves in blue nitrile. Was that the same material as that tiny glove fragment found under Shelley's wrist? Why, yes, it was.
1: We're able to scientifically connect that little sliver of glove found at the scene as being of the same manufacturer and consistency of that glove that Walmart sold on the day that Daniel purchased those gloves.
0: That was huge. Real evidence linking Daniel to the crime scene.
1: When all these facts come together, there's no other suspect. And the reason that Shelley was killed is because she stood in the way of a romantic rendezvous that he so desperately wanted with Nathan.
0: On November 4th, 2009, 8 weeks after Shelley's murder, they arrested Daniel William. The arrest was, for Shelley's family, a double-edged thing. They were relieved, of course.

0: becomes romantically involved with.
1: So they called in Nathan yet again, tested his answers.
2: Multiple times.
3: Ashley, too?
0: Yes. Yes.
1: They finally arrived at the same conclusion the Dallas police did, that neither Ashley nor Nathan killed Shelley. Had to be Daniel, and Daniel alone. But making the case in court might not be so easy.
2: This is one of those cases where circumstantial is kind. I mean, you had no fingerprints, you had no DNA, you had no bloody clothes on the suspect. You had no incriminating statements, really, just some sort of weird stuff. But
0: yeah, it's a tough case. Tough case.
4: Circumstantial is a correct word.
1: Question was, could they make the case? Or would a jury believe they'd reached the wrong conclusion?
5: Coming up, motive. It's been tricky to pin down in this case, but in court, prosecutors present jurors with a theory of everything.
0: That's why this whole thing happened.
5: When Dateline...
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0: It was at the trial when Sam and Cynthia Nance finally came face to face with the man accused of killing their youngest daughter. Or, more accurately, their eyes boring a stare into the back of Daniel Williams' head. It was November 2011.
1: I wanted him to look at me, and he wouldn't do it. So that told me right there he had to have done it because he's so ashamed to even look at me in the face.
0: Chris Phillips saw Daniel in court, too, when Chris testified for the state.
2: I'm very cool under pressure, but something about seeing him that day was very shocking for me. I look over at Daniel, and I get...

0: I give him a nod, like, I see you, and he nods back, and it was just kind of this tension.
1: Scott Goldstein covered the trial. Could tell right away this could be unusual.
2: The opening line, I think, for the prosecutors was, there are two people on the face of the earth who could have done this. They said up front that it's about these two men.
1: Nathan and Daniel. A boyfriend incapable of murder, the prosecutor would say. And that boy's roommate, driven by jealousy.
3: We couldn't just go in and say, here's the physical evidence and the circumstantial evidence, and you know he did it. We had to then show all the evidence that we had that showed Nathan didn't do it, because we knew that was going to be the defense.
1: And as for Daniel...
3: I told him in opening statement, it is bizarre as it is brutal.
4: Hmm.
3: And I wanted them to know that they would be hearing a case.
0: I give him a nod, like, I see you, and he nods back, and it was just kind of this tension.
1: Scott Goldstein covered the trial. Could tell right away this could be unusual.
2: The opening line, I think, for the prosecutors was, there are two people on the face of the earth who could have done this. They said up front that it's about these two men.
1: Nathan and Daniel. A boyfriend incapable of murder, the prosecutor would say. And that boy's roommate, driven by jealousy.
3: We couldn't just go in and say, here's the physical evidence and the circumstantial evidence, and you know he did it. We had to then show all the evidence that we had that showed Nathan didn't do it, because we knew that was going to be the defense.
1: And as for Daniel...
3: I told him in opening statement, it is bizarre as it is brutal.
4: Hmm.
3: And I wanted them to know that they would be hearing a case where their first reaction was going to be, how could this happen? This is crazy. I didn't want to be in the middle of the case and them trying to figure out, wait, what's going on and why are we looking at this guy and not that guy? This one.
1: Then the prosecutor presented his theory, a story of how it went down. Shelley, a known night owl, had been up all Wednesday night into Thursday morning on her computer until 6 a.m. when she went to sleep. Ashley left for school. Then Daniel entered the apartment, possibly with Ashley's key, the one he'd secretly copied when he borrowed her car and key ring a month before. Once inside the apartment, he stabbed Shelley to death. He cleaned up any evidence of his presence and got out of there. But he could not erase all the evidence. Like, for example, his text messages that morning, particularly his text to Ashley before the murder. He can be seen sending some of those texts, well, at the Walmart, on this surveillance video.
5: Timing was starting after the 10 o'clock hour on September 10th, and it was 1 minute, the next minute, the next minute, the next minute. Then there was a pause for an hour and something. He was asking her in those text messages if she wanted to go to lunch with him.
3: He was hammer texting her, and it was one of those situations where I have no doubt in my mind. He was texting her to see whether or not she was going to leave that classroom. She repeatedly told him no, that she was in class, that she wasn't interested, and the fact that he kept asking just showed that he really wanted to make sure he'd get away with what he was about to do.
5: And that she wasn't home, also.
4: Right. So that was key. He had to make sure that there was nobody in the apartment.
3: Absolutely.
1: Then Daniel stopped texting her for almost 2 hours, and then resumed again. And remember, in his first interview with the police, Daniel lied about where he was the morning of the murder. And then, in a second interview, he told them he went to the falls that morning. And that bit was true, the prosecutor said. But when Daniel claimed he went there to meet another female classmate for a photo assignment, that was a lie, said the prosecutor.
3: We talked to her, and she said that there was no reason for him to have ever been there. He didn't contact her about coming in and doing any such project. And so then the other lie, though, that was in that was he then told the detectives about going straight home.
4: Mm-hmm.
3: And when the detective started to look at the cell phone records of his location after we believe he committed the offense, he went to an entirely different location. And so he did not go home. He went 30 minutes north of town, stayed up there for some period of time before coming back.
1: Getting rid of his bloody clothing and the murder weapon and other evidence, the prosecutor figured, none of which police were able to find, though they searched thoroughly through the area.
3: In this case, we had someone who committed this crime and then did a fantastic job of cleaning up and not leaving evidence. And after the fact, told multiple lies.
1: In fact, the prosecutor said Daniel was so good at cleaning up, it would be reasonable to assume he was framing Nathan when he left that one piece of obvious evidence, the bloody baggie in Nathan's bathroom. And then there was Daniel's complicated relationship with Nathan, and by extension, Shelley.
3: We would hear these stories about him getting upset because he didn't get offered to go to breakfast with people, or he wasn't invited to go to the movies with Nathan and his girlfriend. And it was just a consistent, pervasive feeling that Daniel would tell anybody who was willing to listen about how he was slighted by not being involved. And part of the chain of events, too, was the fact that he was not invited by Nathan and Shelley to go to some anime festival here in Dallas.
4: I see.
3: The weekend before this ended up happening.
4: So Nathan went with Shelley and left him at home.
3: Absolutely.
1: It was one weird triangle. The prosecution argued that Daniel felt left out, became increasingly jealous, and then angry. And then his anger turned to rage at Shelley.
3: That's why this whole thing happened. I believe he had hate in his heart for her.
1: But remember, in a court of law, a defendant is innocent until proven guilty. And Daniel?
0: My mother asked me if I killed Shelley, and I told her, Mama, I'm not the one who committed this. I'm not the one who killed her.
6: Coming up, Daniel's defense tries a single bold tactic to cast suspicion on Nathan. And they've got plenty of ammunition.
3: What they had in their pocket is the boyfriend who we knew the girlfriend was thinking about breaking up with, who happens to be obsessed with knives.
6: What would the jury make of all that?

0: Daniel William, as was his right, declined to testify when he went on trial for killing Shelley Nance. So he did not himself point at Nathan and accuse him of committing the murder. But of course he didn't have to. His attorney did it for him. It was not a surprise to prosecutor Dewey Mitchell.
1: They said it could have been Nathan, and it could have been a random person. Mm-hmm. And that by the time the state's done with its case, you're not going to be able to know who did this crime. They just don't have evidence. I think it's a pretty good strategy.
2: Yeah.
1: I think it was the only strategy. You know, this wasn't a self-defense case, and it wasn't an insanity case.
2: No.
1: So it had to be somebody else.
2: Well, makes sense. I mean, again, did you have blood? No. Do you have DNA? No.
1: What they had in their pocket.
0: Nod himself pointed at Nathan and accused him of committing the murder. But of course he didn't have to. His attorney did it for him. It was not a surprise to prosecutor Dewey Mitchell.
1: They said it could have been Nathan, and it could have been a random person. Mm-hmm. And that by the time the state's done with its case, you're not going to be able to know who did this crime. They just don't have evidence. I think it's a pretty good strategy.
2: Yeah.
1: I think it was the only strategy. You know, this wasn't a self-defense case, and it wasn't an insanity case.
2: No.
1: So it had to be somebody else.
2: Well, makes sense. I mean, again, did you have blood? No. Do you have DNA? No.
1: What they had in their pocket, my star witness is the boyfriend who we knew the girlfriend was thinking about breaking up with, mm-hmm. who happens to be obsessed with knives.
2: And, oh, by the way, he's appearing online in a ninja costume, for heaven's sake.
1: When he was cross-examined by the defense, they just left the picture of him with the mask on, uh-huh. up on the screen.
2: Make you worry just a little bit, I would think. And that just happens to be how young women tend to die. They get murdered by jealous boyfriends who don't want them to leave.
1: Absolutely.
2: And that's exactly what she was going to do.
1: Absolutely.
0: The defense attorney's strategy was perfectly clear. Point out that the state's evidence was circumstantial and then blame Nathan, which he did repeatedly. We certainly wanted to know more about the reason for the defense strategy, its opinion of the charges and the evidence. But at Daniel's direction, his attorney declined our request for an interview. And in court, called just one witness. No, not Daniel. Daniel did not testify. The witness was Shelley's mother, Cynthia.
3: At first, they said since I was going to be called that I couldn't sit in the courtroom during the whole trial. And I'm sorry, I was going to raise a conniption fit because I was going to be there.
2: Uh-huh.
3: And the judge decided, yeah, it would be okay.
0: Why call Cynthia Nance? Do you remember that conversation in which Shelley told her mother she was thinking of breaking up with Nathan? That, said the defense, gave Nathan a motive. But certainly not Daniel. Cynthia was incensed by the questions she was asked.
3: For them to call me and ask questions, trying to make it sound like that her conversation with me, him wanting to break up with Nathan, would be the reason why Nathan would go and kill her, you know. I didn't want him twisting my words to make it sound like,
2: mm-hmm.
3: the things that I said made it reflect more on Nathan than less on Daniel.
2: So did that work out for them, or did it backfire?
4: It didn't work out because Shelley's mother also testified when she was cross-examined by the prosecution that as far as she knew, Shelley never had that conversation with Nathan. So Nathan
2: wouldn't have known.
4: He wouldn't have known. So that kind of kills the idea that that could have been a motive if he didn't even know that they were going to break up.
0: Still, one way or another, Nathan may have felt he was on trial as much as Daniel was. So, in their closing argument, the prosecutors had to essentially act as Nathan's defense attorneys.
4: One of the prosecutors pointed at him and remarked, this is basically a scared little boy who spent that week at home with his grandmommy cutting the crust off his bread.
1: I told the jury he was yellow as mustard without the spice.
3: He was a scrawny little kid. Shelley probably could have took him in her sleep, you know.
0: But was Daniel William capable of so brutal a murder of someone he barely knew? The jurors would have to make up their minds without hearing a word from Daniel. So when we spoke with him, Daniel had a great deal to say about the case against him.
5: Now, I'm not trying to accuse Nathan of murder. I'm just trying to find out where was he. But I do have suspect.
2: Oh,
0: coming up.
6: Just who is Daniel talking about? Someone the police never even looked at.
7: He put the baggie in the bathroom.
5: No, I'm saying he had access to my house.

0: Daniel William, on trial for murdering Shelley Nance, has a complaint about the way the world is. Though he didn't testify, he wanted us to know something about him, and his concern that people, young people especially, lack courtesy. They're just too rude. Like, for example, the young people he lived with at the Art Institute of Dallas.
1: What I was trying to do is be courteous to the people that live around you.
2: It's a lot of discourtesy expressed by these kids. That's been a problem.
1: I mean,
2: you see that everywhere.
1: Yes.
2: I mean, people don't have right attitudes about respect and doing the right thing.
1: Manners and courtesy.
2: Manners and courtesy.
1: Yes.
0: Which is what he was up against, said Daniel, first with roommate Chris Phillips, and then with Nathan. But just as happened with Chris, Daniel went through an enamored stage first.
1: One day, Chris brought Nathan home. And when I first saw him, I was like, wow, you know, this kid is good looking.
0: Daniel, who is gay, was attracted at first, he admitted.
2: You were infatuated.
1: Not anymore.
2: No, but not anymore by a few months into the relationship?
1: No, I've never had no sexual relationship whatsoever with him except for being a platonic friend.
2: Did you ever try to initiate a sexual relationship?
1: No.
2: Not at all?
1: No,
2: didn't
1: no.
2: hint at it? Nothing?
1: No.
0: Friends, like Chris Phillips, however, said they saw something else going on.
2: I mean, essentially they were saying you were obsessed with Nathan, that he was becoming more interested in Shelley, that it seemed to bother you, according to those who saw you, it seemed to bother you a great deal.
1: Yes, he was stalking her.
2: Well, or that he was actually hanging out with her a lot. They'd play video games together.
1: True.
2: And they didn't include you.
1: True.
2: And they didn't include you in places they went to see other people. They left you out. You were feeling like left out by
1: these
2: two.
1: I did feel left out because I told Nathan, you know, it's very rude that, you know, you didn't ask me if I want to do this or to do this or to do that with you. Now,
2: all those things you had done for him.
1: Yes.
2: And he is just basically shoveling you out the door.
1: Yes, I came to him and talked to him about it. I told him that it was very rude. And, you know, it's not that I felt left out, but it's just that it was very rude. And so...
2: Of course you felt left out. It would not be human of you if you didn't feel left out.
1: Well, at first, yes, I did. But let me tell you this. After I talked to him, before he goes out with Sally, he would ask me, I was like, and I said, no, I don't want to go. Don't worry about it.
0: We asked Daniel about something Shelley told her mom, that Daniel kept trying to corner her, speak to her alone, that it bothered her. His reply? He did approach Shelley, but only out of concern for Nathan.
1: No, I was actually asking her, I was like, is there something wrong? Because he's literally failing his classes.
2: So you, as his big brother, mother figure, whatever it was, felt a responsibility for him. And it was because of his obsession with Shelley.
1: I believe so.
2: Did she tell you to lay off?
1: No, no. She actually thanked me for bringing up the issue, and then that's where I left it.
0: Of course, it was quite easy for us to check his claim that Nathan was failing his classes. Was he? No. But listen now to Daniel's central claim, that for evidence of who killed Shelley, one need look no further than that plastic baggie stained with her blood and found in Nathan's bathroom. Daniel swore he didn't put it there.
1: They're telling me that I'm obsessed with Nathan, so therefore I was the one who committed this crime. My question is, okay, if that was true, why would I put it in there?
2: Because once you realize it's either you or Nathan, you better blame Nathan.
1: Okay, that's what you would think, that, right? For me to blame Nathan, but I didn't. I, to this day, do
2: you
1: not...
2: You just did.
1: I'm not trying to accuse Nathan of murder. I'm just trying to find out where was he. But I do have a suspect.
2: Oh.
1: Where was Christopher Phillips at this time?
0: Chris Phillips? Now that was a new one.
2: He put the baggie in the bathroom.
1: No, I'm saying he have access to my house.
0: By the way, Chris Phillips was never a suspect in the case. In fact, he was a witness for the state. But Daniel was adamant that he, at least, was innocent.
1: I'm not the one who killed that girl. I'm not the one who killed Shelley. I have two younger sisters, sir. What if that happened to my sisters? What if that happened to my mom? I would kill myself before I hurt anybody else. I could kill her. Because she reminds me of my younger sister, Amanda.

0: What if that happens to Amanda or Katie? I would kill myself.
1: But it happened to Shelley.
0: That's what happened to Shelley. But I'm not the one who killed her. Even if I have to go through this, I'm still telling you, I'm not the one who killed her. Because I can't. That would be like me killing my younger sisters. And I love them.
2: Would the jury have believed him? Had he testified? We'll never know. But without it, the verdict came back in just 3 hours. Guilty of first-degree murder.
3: It was a very good feeling. It's one of the cases that I'll never forget. Only because of the brutality involved in it. And at that time, my daughter was exactly 20 years old. Same age. So it struck close to home.
2: After the verdict, Shelley's mother approached Nathan and apologized for ever suspecting him.
4: I was grateful that he was nice to her.
5: How'd he take it?
4: He didn't have a whole lot to say. He just gave me a hug and said thank you.
2: At Daniel's sentencing, the state revealed a little more about his past, about the times he reacted to what he considered to be rude behavior.
6: The defense attorney had told him he was a pastry chef in the Navy in his opening statement. That was all they knew.
7: And so what were you able to tell the jury?
6: So we were able to tell them that while he was in the Navy, he had repeated times where someone would upset him and he would go to a superior and let them know that he was contemplating hurting them. Hurting them with knives and hot oil. Then we found out that once he was back at his house, he had gotten into an argument with his brother and taken a samurai sword to his room and torn the whole place up. What I hoped it would do was say to the jurors, you got it right.
2: Because it was Texas, it was also the jury's job to decide on a sentence. It took them less than an hour. He got life. No chance of parole for at least 30 years.
8: I was like, what just happened?
7: You thought you should have been found not guilty?
8: Yes.
7: You expected to be?
8: Yes, because I'm not the one who killed her. How many times do I need to tell you this?
7: How did it feel inside?
8: Soul crushing.
2: Life in Italy, Texas is not the same anymore, of course, without Shelley Nance. Her mother founded an art scholarship in her memory and did something very unusual for a woman her age in a place like Italy. She got a tattoo of a butterfly, of course.
4: I can look down and I can remember Shelley every time I see it.
2: She and Sam are deeply religious people. Their faith tells them to forgive. It's very hard.
4: I haven't forgiven him for what he's done. And that's a hard thing to do. I know he has. But if he could ever admit that he did it, then I might be able to forgive him. But I can't forgive him, and I can't forget.
7: How have you been able to forgive him?
9: I just know that everybody's not perfect. But I don't know. If I hold a grudge like that, it's going to eat me up more than it's going to eat him up. I just had to let it go. Put it in God's hands. Let it go. I miss my daughter every day, though. If not a day goes by, I don't think about her. That's for sure. I know I'll see her again someday. That's what keeps me going.
10: That's all for now. I'm Lester Holt. Thanks for joining us.

0: Tropical storm Bertha lashes the Gulf, the massive storm barreling into land with relentless rain and powerful winds. We're tracking the trajectory of the system this morning. The autopsy report for Nolan Wells, shedding new light on his death during a boating trip with friends on the 4th of July. Why foul play can't be ruled out. The U.S. ramping up pressure on Iran, unleashing another volley of strikes on the country for a 12th night in a row. We have team coverage on the latest targets, plus the Trump administration's controversial new nuclear agreement with Saudi Arabia. The key hearing for Nicolas Maduro, when the ousted Venezuelan president will stand trial for sprawling drug trafficking charges. A month-long manhunt heating up in Florida. The massive search for a suspected murderer using disguises to escape. And the Red Sox red hot. Unfortunately, they cool off. Boston's historic winning streak falls just shy of a new record as we set up and step up to the plate on this Thursday, July 23rd. Early today starts right now. Good morning. I'm Corey Coffin. Tropical storm Bertha moving toward the upper Texas coast this morning, where a tropical storm warning has been extended. Bertha, thankfully not as strong as feared upon landfall in Louisiana with maximum sustained winds of 45 miles per hour. But it's still packing a punch along the Gulf State and along coastlines there. George Solis starts us off from the Louisiana coast.
1: Tropical storm Bertha turning ashore east of New Orleans. Bertha packing heavy rain and stormy seas. This is the view from a rig off the Texas coast as it moved through the Gulf. Storm surge encasing these vehicles in sand in Dolphin Island, Alabama, south of Mobile, and submerging nearby streets with water, bringing bands of rain across southeast Louisiana.
2: We're currently on Highway 1 en route to Grand Isle, where some of the visibility has diminished as some of the rain and wind has started to pick up.
1: WDSU's Alyssa Gomez is in New Orleans.
3: Here in the Venetian Isles neighborhood of New Orleans, we've quickly watched the water rise from our ankles to our calves. Now the main concern is, will more rain and heavy winds push all of this water into these homes?
1: In Venice, near the mouth of the Mississippi River, we met fisherman Chris Glass, not taking any chances.
4: Got to make sure your boat's tied up for sure, because it could easily pop a line and float off.
1: And after torrential rain from a separate system in the east, Nashville fire crews making multiple water rescues. In West Virginia, a home security camera capturing floodwaters sweeping away this shed south of Clarksburg. Dozens of rescues in the state after as much as half a foot of rain fell there. More than 300 National Guard members now deployed to help residents.
2: Tropical storm Bertha continues to weaken, but it is expected to make a second landfall near Galveston, Texas, sometime Thursday afternoon as a weak tropical storm. Back to you.
0: George, thank you. And for a closer look at the timing of Bertha, let's get to NBC meteorologist David Bigger. David, good morning.
5: Good morning. For today, we're keeping track of Bertha as it continues to work its way west across the Gulf, and it will be getting closer and closer to Texas, where eventually it'll probably make landfall again sometime later on this evening or tonight. Now, out ahead of this, it is going to be pushing a lot of water, so expect to continue to see some pretty rough surf across parts of the Gulf and for some of the Gulf coastal communities. Maybe some minor storm surge as well as some coastal flooding, but I think mainly the surf and the rip current risk is what we're going to be watching for as we go through the rest of the day. We're also watching for some stronger showers to set up across parts of the mid-Atlantic. That's going to bring a flood risk because it does look like a bunch of these storms will go on top of areas that have just seen some rainfall. So you might get a storm early and then another storm right behind that. That will lead to the possibility of flash flooding. Speaking of the possibility of flash flooding, we will get some monsoon storms again across portions of the Four Corners region up into the Rockies. These would be capable of producing some heavier rain showers. And with all the humidity and the heat, expect it to just be really hot across portions of the South. These numbers are in the 90s, but expect heat indexes to push up above 100 degrees once you factor in some of that humidity. That's a look at the forecast. Back to you.
0: A major development in the case of Nolan Wells. Preliminary autopsy results released revealing that Mississippi teen's cause of death cannot be determined. Here's NBC's Aaron Gilchrist.
6: Newly released autopsy results are raising more questions about how Nolan Wells died. An independent exam commissioned by his family's legal team classified the cause and manner of death for the 18-year-old as undetermined pending investigation.
7: He's saying based on the examination of the body, he cannot rule out foul play. That is significant.
6: The forensic pathologist wrote there were no fractures, cuts, or bruises on Nolan's body, but noted red discoloration was found on the back of his head and needs more investigation. The autopsy was performed 4 days after his body was found. The pathologist also writing there were missing parts of the neck.
8: Have you or he asked anyone for access to those things?
9: Hopefully that the medical examiner will allow him to come and examine the throat, also to talk about observations that they had, and so they could share information.
6: It is not unusual for a state medical examiner to keep parts for further evaluation. Former medical examiner Dr. Priya Banerjee reviewed the autopsy report.
10: I think the best thing we can take away is that there's no identifiable trauma.
6: The Jackson County Sheriff's Office is still investigating what happened after Nolan went to Horn Island in a boat with friends on July 4th. His body was found 2 days later, washed ashore there. The family's attorney noted the doctor was unable to examine the airways and lungs for water to determine drowning. In a recent interview, Warren Hudson says he'd been friends with Nolan since they were kids. Hudson said they frequently went boating and they went to Horn Island with a large group of friends on July 4th.
11: Everybody's drinking, you know, I mean, it's 4th of July. Everyone's just trying to enjoy themselves.
12: The family's legal team is waiting for the state to finish its toxicology report. At the same time, the state medical examiner's office telling NBC News today that it will share appropriate information when the investigation is complete. Back to you.
0: Okay, Aaron, thank you. A deadly struggle in Wisconsin where police shot a man wielding a knife while trying to take him into custody. And we want to warn you, this video is disturbing. It shows what appears to be a police SUV stop in an intersection in Madison yesterday. Officers jump out and appear to tackle a man on a bike. A struggle ensues, and you can hear three gunshots. Madison police say that man was armed with this knife and used it to wound the officer who fired. They encountered him after getting a call about a man stealing bikes and trying to break into cars. The man has not been identified yet, and the officers involved have also not been named. But police say they are on administrative leave amid the investigation. Turning now to Iran, where the American military says it has completed yet another round of airstrikes. U.S. forces have carried out these attacks for 12 consecutive nights, with Central Command saying the focus is on stopping Iran from being able to target ships in the Strait of Hormuz. NBC's Alice Barr joins me now from D.C. Alice, a good morning to you. Yesterday, the president faced the reality that Iran is targeting more than oil tankers. This war is also costing American lives.
13: Yeah, good morning, Corey. That's right. The four U.S. soldiers killed in action over the weekend arrived back on U.S. soil. President Trump was seen saluting at Dover Air Force Base in Delaware during the dignified transfer of those four soldiers who made the ultimate sacrifice. Army Captain Tyler James Feehan, Staff Sergeant Michael Emmanuel Swinton, Sergeant Angel Ramprasad, and Private First Class Isabella Gonzalez. Those are the faces there. Meanwhile, there was another fiery hearing on Capitol Hill with Democrats slamming UN Ambassador Mike Waltz over the harm to American troops in this war.
14: You don't even know how many U.S. troops were wounded in this Iran war. Shame on you for not even know basic facts. You are the U.S. ambassador, and you don't even know how many U.S. troops were wounded in the Iran war. You got that wrong.
13: President Trump has issued a new threat against Iran, saying that if Iran launches any new attack on a ship in the Strait of Hormuz, the U.S. will bomb and destroy one bridge or power plant each time. Gas prices up to $4.06 per gallon. President Trump acknowledged that Americans aren't happy with the rising cost.
15: Well, Americans aren't against the war. A poll just came out. Americans don't want high gasoline prices, but they're not against the war. That just came out loud and clear in a poll.
13: Polling the president was referring to, but a new poll from Politico shows support slipping among people who self-identify as MAGA voters. 37% support the war, even if it increases costs. That number is down from 50% in May. And a Washington Post poll released last week found 68% of Americans believe the war is not worth fighting. Corey?
0: Alice, thank you for that update. The Energy Department announcing the U.S. has signed a landmark nuclear agreement with Saudi Arabia to, quote, lay the foundation, the legal foundation, for decades-long multi-billion-dollar partnership that advances several priority economic and strategic objectives, including nuclear non-proliferation. All right, that means American companies will build a nuclear program for Saudi Arabia. Let's bring in NBC's Claudio Lavanga. Claudio, good morning. Any idea what that'll look like?
16: Good morning, Corey. Well, actually, Saudi Arabia for several years now has been trying to reach that kind of deal that allows it to use nuclear technology for civilian purposes, of course. But the U.S. so far has been reluctant to allow it to do so for fear that that technology could be used to produce a nuclear weapon. Now, that's all changed since the strong relationship between President Trump and the Prince of Saudi Arabia, bin Salman, has been developing throughout the years. That meant a stronger alliance between the U.S. and Saudi Arabia, and clearly now the U.S. trusts Saudi Arabia enough to allow it to use that nuclear technology for civilian purposes, even though the Prince of Saudi Arabia has said repeatedly that, let's say, Iran builds a nuclear weapon, then Saudi Arabia will want to do the same. And that is the nightmare scenario for experts, because if that happens, then other countries in the Middle East will want to do exactly that, the same, and that will turn the Middle East in an even more dangerous powder keg. But at least Secretary of State Marco Rubio seems to be optimistic that that is not going to happen. Take a listen.
17: The U.S. is not going to reach any agreement with any country in the world that leads to the risk of proliferation.
16: Now, the deal will still need to be approved by Congress, even though it's expected to be approved, because it will need to assemble a veto-proof majority to reject it. Well, in the meantime, back in the region, the war in the Middle East is threatening to move, to expand, rather, from the Strait of Hormuz to the Red Seas, to the Red Sea after, on Wednesday, the Houthi rebel, it's a group backed, of course, by Iran in Yemen, say they attacked, they targeted two Saudi tankers in the Red Sea after just days after they announced a naval blockade there that really threatens to disrupt the global energy supplies even more, Corey.
0: All right, Claudio, thank you. Just so many things to keep track of here out of that part of the world. And today is sentencing day for Vance Bolter, the Minnesota man accused of impersonating a law enforcement officer and fatally shooting the state's former House Speaker in what authorities described as a politically motivated assassination. Bolter changed his plea from not guilty to guilty last month after federal prosecutors said they would not pursue the death penalty. Democratic State Representative Melissa Hortman, along with her husband and dog, were killed in their home last June before Bolter allegedly shot and injured Democratic State Senator John Hoffman and his wife. Prosecutors have recommended Bolter serve two consecutive life terms plus 40 years. And the criminal trial for Nicolas Maduro is scheduled to start next June 2027. Federal judge for the set that date for the ousted Venezuelan president during a hearing in New York yesterday. Maduro and his wife are facing drug trafficking charges. The couple have remained at a Brooklyn jail since U.S. forces captured them during a dramatic nighttime raid in January. They have both pleaded not guilty. Coming up, Miami feels the heat for an accidental LeBron post. But first, we're back in a minute with a month-long manhunt expanding for a suspected murderer in

0: We're back now with the desperate manhunt underway in Florida for a woman wanted for murder. She's been on the run for almost a month, possibly using disguises to evade authorities. Our Jesse Kirsch has the story.
1: Look closely at these photos. Investigators say they all show the same woman. A cunning master manipulator named Isabel Johnson is on the run and wanted for murder.
2: I'm just trying to get back to my house.
1: The Walton County Sheriff's Office releasing this video of the 38-year-old in Florida's panhandle, saying this is what her voice may sound like.
2: I'll put the address.
1: Johnson is wanted in connection with the killing of Jason Coulthart, a 43-year-old father who was found dead in a shallow grave last month. Authorities have spent weeks searching for Johnson, arresting five people for accessory after the fact to a capital felony.
3: Our focus right now and our mission right now is finding her so that way we can hold her accountable for the homicide.
1: Investigators warning Johnson has multiple aliases, may have changed her appearance, and should be considered dangerous. Authorities say Johnson may even claim to be dealing with hardships like domestic violence so that strangers will give her a ride or money.
4: And now the sheriff's office says the reward has increased to up to $16,000 for information that leads to Johnson's arrest.
0: Thanks to Jesse for that report. And still to come, King James may soon call for some Heat interns' head. More on LeBron taking his talents to South Beach's social media department. After

0: They're going to tell you, like, it's pitch to pitch, game to game, just win today.
1: High fly into left center field. It's way up there.
0: Well, wind.
1: Back toward the wall, and yes, sir! It's out of here!
2: All right, what the green monster giveth, the green monster taketh away. The Red Sox logged their 15th straight win Wednesday with their 6-2 victory against the Orioles. It tied a franchise record that stood for 80 years. Boston had the chance to rewrite history just hours later before Baltimore brought it to an end. The Orioles took the second game of their Wednesday doubleheader 5-1. Now to what may have been a premature decision for basketball's biggest star.
3: And this fall, I'm going to take my talents to South Beach and join the Miami Heat.
2: Well, the Miami Heat on Wednesday posted and then quickly deleted a YouTube link that apparently appeared to reveal LeBron James's return to the team. The video was titled LeBron James Introductory Press Conference, dated for Monday, the 27th. The return to South Beach has been widely rumored for LeBron, who famously joined the team during his first stint as a free agent in 2010. ESPN reports that the Heat's social media department posted the link by mistake. Oopsie. All right, coming up, the big surprises for Beatles fans, and the Chiefs reveal a

0: Here's what's making headlines. Today, the LA Dodgers are set to visit the White House to continue the celebration of their 2025 World Series championship win. Some players are skipping, though, including shortstop Mookie Betts. The Chiefs have unveiled the first renderings of their new stadium, set to open in 2031. The stadium, which will cost $3 billion, will be fully enclosed in the dome. That site, though, has not yet been decided. Owen Osei was announced the winner of the Fanatics Fest costume contest for his World Cup trophy costume. That costume was made by the 10-year-old's mother. It won him tickets to some of 2027's biggest sporting events, like the Super Bowl, the UFC 330, and the Knicks home opener. That is one lucky 10-year-old.
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0: In Paris, 9 months after an audacious robbery, the Apollo Gallery in the Louvre reopens to the public. But the stolen crown jewels remain missing, and new questions are being raised about the heist. Here's Raf Sanchez.
4: 9 months after a gang of jewel thieves burst into the Louvre's Apollo Gallery, pulling off a brazen daylight robbery that stuns the world, the gallery is finally open once again. But the magnificent hall stands empty, a painful reminder that the stolen crown jewels are still missing, and one of France's greatest mysteries remains unsolved.
5: I was shocked when I heard it happened. I don't know what they did over 9 months. Hopefully they increased security.
4: Of the 8 priceless treasures taken, only this crown has been recovered. Dropped by the thieves and damaged, it was returned to the Louvre after DNA checks. While some of those behind the robbery may still be on the loose, police have arrested 4 men, including the pair seen here smashing the display cases before climbing down a ladder truck and escaping on mopeds. Both have low-level criminal records, police say, and according

0: Bracing for Bertha, the tropical storm making landfall, packing powerful winds and torrential rain. We're tracking the timing of the storm as it lashes the Gulf Coast. The U.S. siege on Iran showing no signs of slowing after a 12th straight night of strikes. We have team coverage on the latest escalation and details on the Trump administration's new nuclear deal with Saudi Arabia. A modeling scout found dead amid an ongoing investigation into his connections to Jeffrey Epstein. The new question surrounding his sudden death. The mystery surrounding Nolan Wells' death deepening. What we learned and what we didn't learn from the independent autopsy results for the teen who died during a 4th of July boating trip with his friends in Mississippi. Sorry from a Seinfeld star. Why Jason Alexander is apologizing for a comedy sketch from 2012. And it's showtime for card collectors. Baseball fans step up to the plate to try and find a one-of-a-kind Shohei Ohtani card, potentially worth millions. It's Thursday, July 23rd. Early Today starts right now. Good morning to you. I'm Corey Coffin. We begin this morning as Tropical Storm Bertha bears down on the south after churning the shore east of New Orleans. Bertha, thankfully, not as strong as originally feared, with maximum sustained winds of 45 miles per hour at landfall, but still packing a punch with heavy rain and big waves. A storm surge encasing these vehicles in sand in Dauphin Island, Alabama, south of Mobile, and submerging nearby streets with water. That storm now heading toward the upper Texas coast, where tropical storm warnings have been extended. Meanwhile, and after torrential rain from a separate system in the east, Nashville fire crews are making multiple water rescues. In West Virginia, a home security camera capturing floodwaters sweeping away this shed south of Clarksburg. Dozens of rescues there after as much as a half a foot of rain fell. More than 300 National Guard members now deployed to help area residents. For a closer look at the timing of Bertha, let's go over to NBC meteorologist David Bigger. David, good morning.
1: Good morning. For today, we're keeping track of Bertha as it continues to work its way west across the Gulf, and it will be getting closer and closer to Texas, where eventually it'll probably make landfall again sometime later on this evening or tonight. Now, out ahead of this, it is going to be pushing a lot of water, so expect to continue to see some pretty rough surf across parts of the Gulf and for some of the Gulf coastal communities. Maybe some minor storm surge as well as some coastal flooding, but I think mainly the surf and the rip current risk is what we're going to be watching for as we go through the rest of the day. We're also watching for some stronger showers to set up across parts of the mid-Atlantic. That's going to bring a flood risk because it does look like a bunch of these storms will go on top of areas that have just seen some rainfall. So you might get a storm early and then another storm right behind that. That will lead to the possibility of flash flooding. Speaking of the possibility of flash flooding, we will get some monsoon storms again across portions of the Four Corners region up into the Rockies. These would be capable of producing some heavier rain showers. And with all the humidity and the heat, expect it to just be really hot across portions of the south. These numbers are in the 90s, but expect heat indexes to push up above 100 degrees once you factor in some of that humidity. That's a look at the forecast. Back to you.
0: All right, turning now to Iran, where the American military says it has completed yet another round of airstrikes. U.S. forces have carried out these attacks for 12 consecutive nights, with Central Command saying that the focus is on stopping Iran from being able to target ships in the Strait of Hormuz. NBC's Alice Barr joins me now from D.C. Alice, good morning. Yesterday, the president faced the reality that Iran is targeting more than oil tankers here. This war is also costing American lives.

0: Yeah, that's right. Corey, good morning to you. The four U.S. soldiers killed in action over the weekend arrived back on U.S. soil. President Trump was seen saluting at Dover Air Force Base in Delaware during the dignified transfer of those four soldiers who made the ultimate sacrifice. Army Captain Tyler James Feehan, Staff Sergeant Michael Emmanuel Swinton, Sergeant Angel Ramprasad, and Private First Class Isabella Gonzalez. And there are the faces. Meanwhile, there was another fiery hearing on Capitol Hill, with Democrats slamming U.N. Ambassador Mike Waltz over the harm to U.S. troops in this war.
1: You don't even know how many U.S. troops were wounded and did in this Iran war. Shame on you for not even know basic facts. You are the U.S. ambassador, and you don't even know how many U.S. troops were wounded in Iran war. You got that wrong.
0: President Trump issued a new threat against Iran, saying that if Iran launches any new attack on a ship in the Strait of Hormuz, the U.S. will bomb and destroy one bridge or power plant each time. The renewed conflict is driving average gas prices back up to $4.06 per gallon now. And President Trump acknowledged that Americans aren't happy with the rising cost.
2: Well, Americans aren't against the war. A poll just came out. Americans don't want high gasoline prices, but they're not against the war. That just came out loud and clear in a poll.
0: It's not clear which polling the president was referring to, but a new poll from Politico shows support slipping among people who self-identify as MAGA voters. 37% support the war, even if it increases costs. That number is down from 50% in May. And a Washington Post poll released last week found 68% of Americans believe the war is not worth fighting. Corey.
3: All right, Alice, thank you. And another development here this morning, the Energy Department announcing the U.S. has signed a landmark nuclear agreement with Saudi Arabia to, quote, lay the legal foundation for a decades-long multi-billion-dollar partnership that advances several priority economic and strategic objectives, including nuclear non-proliferation. That means that American companies will build a nuclear program for Saudi Arabia. Let's bring in NBC's Claudio Lavanga, joining us now to kind of help explain all this. Claudio, any idea what this will look like?
4: Hey, Corey. Well, Saudi Arabia has been trying for a while now to find that agreement to allow it to use nuclear technology for civilian purposes. But the U.S. so far has been quite reluctant because, of course, the fear is that the technology can be used to produce a nuclear weapon. But clearly, the strong alliance now between the U.S. and Saudi Arabia, which was also helped by the strong bond between President Trump and the Prince of Saudi Arabia, bin Salman, means that now the U.S. completely trusts Saudi Arabia on that matter, even though the Prince of Saudi Arabia has said repeatedly that if Iran, for instance, produces a nuclear weapon, then Saudi Arabia would look to do that exactly the same thing. And that is the nightmare scenario for experts, that if that happens, other countries in the Middle East will try to also build a nuclear weapon, and that will turn the region into an even more dangerous powder keg. But at least the Secretary of State Marco Rubio seems to be optimistic that that is not going to happen. Take a listen.
5: The U.S. is not going to reach any agreement with any country in the world that leads to the risk of proliferation.
4: Now, the deal will still need to be approved by Congress, even though it's likely it will approve it, because it will need to assemble a veto-free majority to reject it. In the meantime, the war in the Middle East is threatening to expand from the Strait of Hormuz to the Red Sea, where on Wednesday, the Houthi, the rebel group from Yemen backed by Iran, said they attacked two Saudi tankers just days after they announced a naval blockade in the Red Sea, which is threatening, of course, to disrupt even further energy supplies worldwide. Corey?
3: Okay, Claudio, thank you so much. And new this morning, the Justice Department is investigating former special counsel Jack Smith. Jim Jordan, the top Republican on the House Judiciary Committee, sent a letter to the DOJ alleging that Smith made false statements during his congressional deposition last year. A Justice Department spokesperson says the agency will investigate all evidence of criminal misconduct. Attorneys for Smith say he provided truthful answers to Congress. In a letter, they say the referral, quote, reflects a chilling eagerness to weaponize the justice system. As special counsel, Smith oversaw two investigations that resulted in indictments against Trump. The president denied any wrongdoing, and both cases were dropped after he was elected to his second term as part of a longstanding DOJ policy preventing a sitting president from being prosecuted. Turning out of Paris and the mysterious sudden death of a modeling scout. Daniel Siad was an associate of Jeffrey Epstein and appeared thousands of times in the DOJ's Epstein files. NBC's Hallie Jackson has more on Siad's background and what his attorney is saying now.
6: Modeling scout Daniel Siad found dead in his home outside Paris Monday night. Siad, who was under investigation in France, appears nearly 2,000 times in the DOJ's Jeffrey Epstein documents, connecting the late convicted sex offender with women overseas. One example, I had two girls from Sweden, a Slovakian, two French, referencing good work for scouting and in multiple messages noting their ages. When Epstein asks, responding in one email, 26, but she looks 18. Epstein maintained a home in Paris, visiting often. His correspondence about women with Siad coming after Epstein's controversial 2008 sweetheart plea deal on solicitation charges. Siad, before his death, denying wrongdoing, saying he never knew about Epstein's abuses.
7: He was such a powerful person, and how can I not trust him?
6: A lawyer for several Epstein survivors who say they were connected to him via Siad tells NBC News her clients are shocked and feel disillusioned, calling it regrettable Siad died before he could be interviewed by investigators. Siad was never charged or arrested in the French trafficking inquiry, which was opened after the U.S. Justice Department's document release, years after the arrest of modeling agent Jean-Luc Brunel, the Epstein associate who died by suicide behind bars in 2022, awaiting trial on rape and sex trafficking charges. Siad's lawyer tells NBC News Siad always proclaimed his innocence, wanting to see the truth come to light. Siad's lawyer suggests it's possible he died from a heart attack, but there's been no official determination on the cause of death. French prosecutors say there will be an autopsy. Back to you.
3: All right, Hallie, thank you. A major development in the case of Nolan Wells, preliminary autopsy results released revealing the Mississippi teen's cause of death cannot be determined. Here's NBC's Aaron Gilchrist.
8: Newly released autopsy results are raising more questions about how Nolan Wells died. An independent exam commissioned by his family's legal team classified the cause and manner of death for the 18-year-old as undetermined pending investigation.
9: He's saying based on the examination of the body, he cannot rule out foul play. That is significant.
8: The forensic pathologist wrote there were no fractures, cuts, or bruises on Nolan's body, but noted red discoloration was found on the back of his head and needs more investigation. The autopsy was performed 4 days after his body was found. The pathologist also writing there were missing parts of the neck.
10: Have you or he asked anyone for access to those things?
11: Hopefully that the medical examiner will allow him to come and examine the throat, also to talk about observations that they had, and so they could share information.
8: It is not unusual for a state medical examiner to keep parts for further evaluation. Former medical examiner Dr. Priya Banerjee reviewed the autopsy report.
12: I think the best thing we can take away is that there's no identifiable trauma.
8: The Jackson County Sheriff's Office is still investigating what happened after Nolan went to Horn Island in a boat with friends on July 4th. His body was found 2 days later washed ashore there. The family's attorney noted the doctor was unable to examine the airways and lungs for water to determine drowning. In a recent interview, Warren Hudson says he'd been friends with Nolan since they were kids. Hudson said they frequently went boating and they went to Horn Island with a large group of friends on July 4th.
13: Everybody's drinking, you know, I mean, it's 4th of July. Everyone's just trying to enjoy themselves.
8: The family's legal team is waiting for the state to finish its toxicology report. At the same time, the state medical examiner's office telling NBC News today that it will share appropriate information when the investigation is complete. Back to you.
3: Aaron, thank you. Coming up, why a Seinfeld star is apologizing for a more than decade-old comedy sketch. But first, we're back in a minute with the trial date set for ousted Venice.
8: Fourth. His body was found 2 days later washed ashore there. The family's attorney noted the doctor was unable to examine the airways and lungs for water to determine drowning. In a recent interview, Warren Hudson says he'd been friends with Nolan since they were kids. Hudson said they frequently went boating and they went to Horn Island with a large group of friends on July 4th.
13: Everybody's drinking, you know, I mean, it's 4th of July. Everyone's just trying to enjoy themselves.
14: The family's legal team is waiting for the state to finish its toxicology report. At the same time, the state medical examiner's office telling NBC News today that it will share appropriate information when the investigation is complete. Back to you.
3: Aaron, thank you. Coming up, why a Seinfeld star is apologizing for a more than decade-old comedy sketch. But first, we're back in a minute with the trial date set for ousted Venice.
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3: Leaving the news, the criminal trial for Nicolas Maduro is scheduled to start next June. A federal judge set that date for the ousted Venezuelan president during a hearing in New York yesterday. Maduro and his wife are facing drug trafficking charges. The couple have remained at a Brooklyn jail since the U.S. forces captured them during a dramatic nighttime raid back in January. They have both pleaded not guilty. A deadly struggle in Wisconsin where police shot a man wielding a knife while trying to take him into custody. And a warning, this video is disturbing. It shows what appears to be a police SUV stop in an intersection in Madison yesterday. Officers jump out and appear to tackle a man on a bike. A struggle ensues and you can hear three gunshots. Madison police say the man was armed with this knife and used it to wound the officer who fired. They encountered him after getting a call about a man stealing bikes and trying to break into cars. A tense police takedown caught on camera in Southern California. A man with a machete forced a hospital on lockdown. Authorities say it started with a road rage incident. Police first deployed less lethal rounds, but then opened fire when the man moved toward them. He is in critical condition this morning. Still to come, a sitcom star makes amends for an unfortunate piece of internet history. More on Jason Alexander apologizing to a collaborator.

0: Somehow this is at my expense. I know it.
1: No, it's a goof, Matt. It's my bit, bud.
0: Oh, you like bits, huh? Well, this is my bit. Wanna ride the Stewie go round?
1: Ah! Make it stop.
0: I can't. It's like an SNL bit. Too long with no ending.
2: Well, Stewie Griffin is looking to Studio 8H for the lineup of his new show. The Family Guy spinoff has recruited longtime SNL player Kenan Thompson and former member Vanessa Bayer as part of its voice cast. The Rookie's Melissa O'Neill is also on board. Stewie set to premiere on Fox next year. Now to a mea culpa from a sitcom legend. Jason Alexander on Wednesday issued an apology to reality TV star Courtney Stodden. It comes after Stodden had called out Alexander on her Instagram earlier this week over a 2012 Funny or Die sketch that they both appeared in. That sketch poked fun at the then 17-year-old Stodden's marriage to actor Doug Hutchinson, who was 34 years her senior. Stodden criticized Alexander for inappropriate conduct in the sketch and said that she felt, quote, so alone as the only child in the room. Alexander telling TMZ yesterday that he regrets his actions in the video and apologized for any harm or distress it caused to Stodden. In recent years, Stodden has become a vocal advocate against child marriage and exploitation. Coming up, a major food brand issues a sweeping recall of soup. And the Dodgers set to return to the White House to celebrate.

0: Here's what's making headlines this morning. Amy's Kitchen is recalling more than 184,000 cans of soup that were sold in several states due to a defect that put the soup at risk of spoiling. It's her product, Organic Lentil Soup Light in Sodium, with a best by date of April 2027. Today, the LA Dodgers are set to visit the White House to continue the celebration of their 2025 World Series championship win. Some players are choosing to skip on the tradition, including shortstop Mookie Betts and utility player Enrique Hernandez. Owen Osei was announced the winner of the Fanatics Fest costume contest for his World Cup trophy costume. It was made by his mother. The 10-year-old will now get some big tickets to the Super Bowl and other.
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0: They're going to tell you, like, it's pitch to pitch, game to game, just win today.
1: High fly into left center field. It's way up there.
0: Oh, wind.
1: Back toward the wall. And yes, sir. It's out of here.
2: What the Green Monster giveth, the Green Monster taketh away. The Red Sox logged their 15th straight win Wednesday with their 6-2 victory against the Orioles. It tied a franchise record that stood for 80 years. Boston had a chance to rewrite history just hours later before Baltimore brought it to an end. The Orioles took their second game of their Wednesday doubleheader 5-1. The Sox winning streak was the longest in the majors since St. Louis's own 15-game run in 2021. And for baseball card collectors, it's showtime. The hunt is on for a new one-of-a-kind card featuring superstar Shohei Ohtani, potentially worth millions. Here's Emily Ikeda.
1: Shohei Ohtani continues to rewrite the record books.
3: Baseball's very own golden ticket just dropped. And like the player featured, Shohei Ohtani, this baseball card is one of one.
4: How much do you think that card would go for on the secondary market?
5: Easily $5 million.
4: $5 million.
5: $5 million.
3: Some already offering $2.5 million to the lucky buyer who finds the collectible that's been tucked into one pack of 2026 Topps Chrome baseball cards somewhere in the world, launching fans on a hunt for a new holy grail.
4: Do you think you could sell out?
6: Oh, yeah. 100%. We will sell out. Yeah.
1: There's nobody like him.
3: The double autographed edition includes gold MLB logo mint patches worn during Ohtani's 2024 and 2025 MVP seasons. This father-son pair can't wait to test their luck.
4: What would your reaction be if you got the Ohtani card? No words, speechless.
6: You will be speechless.
4: So what are the odds of scoring the so-called golden ticket? One in several million. Okay, no Ohtani for me, but hey, I did get Jose Ramirez.
3: No luck for 14-year-old Bo Beasley either, but he's not giving up.
4: Can you imagine opening up a pack and pulling out that card?
7: I would lose it. I wouldn't even believe it. I feel like I was dreaming.
3: Emily Ikeda, NBC News, New York.
2: Across the pond in England, the ultimate surprise for some Beatle fans in Liverpool. They were riding the Magical Mystery Tour bus when they spotted who else other than Sir Paul himself waving hello, hello. And the surprise gets even better. He was on FaceTime with Ringo Starr. McCartney flipping the camera around so that fans could wave to Ringo. Thanks for waking up with early today. I'm Corey Kopp and have a fabulous Thursday. We'll see you back here tomorrow.

0: Tropical storm Bertha lashes the Gulf, the massive storm barreling into land with relentless rain and powerful winds. We're tracking the trajectory of the system this morning. The autopsy report for Nolan Welsh, shedding new light on his death during a boating trip with friends on the 4th of July. Why foul play can't be ruled out. The U.S. ramping up pressure on Iran, unleashing another volley of strikes on the country for a 12th night in a row. We have team coverage on the latest targets, plus the Trump administration's controversial new nuclear agreement with Saudi Arabia. The key hearing for Nicolas Maduro, when the ousted Venezuelan president will stand trial for sprawling drug trafficking charges. A month-long manhunt heating up in Florida. The massive search for a suspected murderer using disguises to escape. And the Red Sox red hot. Unfortunately, they cool off. Boston's historic winning streak falls just shy of a new record as we set up and step up to the plate on this Thursday, July 23rd. Early today starts right now. Good morning. I'm Corey Coffin. Tropical storm Bertha moving toward the upper Texas coast this morning, where a tropical storm warning has been extended. Bertha, thankfully not as strong as feared upon landfall in Louisiana with maximum sustained winds of 45 miles per hour. But it's still packing a punch along the Gulf State and along coastlines there. George Solis starts us off from the Louisiana coast.
1: Tropical storm Bertha turning ashore east of New Orleans. Bertha packing heavy rain and stormy seas. This is the view from a rig off the Texas coast. As it moved through the Gulf, storm surge encasing these vehicles in sand in Dolphin Island, Alabama, south of Mobile, and submerging nearby streets with water, bringing bands of rain across southeast Louisiana.
2: We're currently on Highway 1 en route to Grand Isle, where some of the visibility has diminished as some of the rain and wind has started to pick up.
1: WDSU's Alyssa Gomez is in New Orleans.
3: Here in the Venetian Isles neighborhood of New Orleans, we've quickly watched the water rise from our ankles to our calves. Now the main concern is, will more rain and heavy winds push all of this water into these homes?
1: In Venice, near the mouth of the Mississippi River, we met fisherman Chris Glass, not taking any chances.
4: Got to make sure your boat's tied up for sure, because it could easily pop a line and float off.
1: And after torrential rain from a separate system in the east, Nashville fire crews making multiple water rescues. In West Virginia, a home security camera capturing floodwater sweeping away this shed south of Clarksburg. Dozens of rescues in the state after as much as half a foot of rain fell there. More than 300 National Guard members now deployed to help residents.
2: Tropical storm Bertha continues to weaken, but it is expected to make a second landfall near Galveston, Texas, sometime Thursday afternoon as a weak tropical storm. Back to you.
0: George, thank you. And for a closer look at the timing of Bertha, let's get to NBC meteorologist David Bigger. David, good morning.
5: Good morning. For today, we're keeping track of Bertha as it continues to work its way west across the Gulf, and it will be getting closer and closer to Texas, where eventually it'll probably make landfall again sometime later on this evening or tonight. Now, out ahead of this, it is going to be pushing a lot of water, so expect to continue to see some pretty rough surf across parts of the Gulf and for some of the Gulf coastal communities. Maybe some minor storm surge as well as some coastal flooding, but I think mainly the surf and the rip current risk is what we're going to be watching for as we go through the rest of the day. We're also watching for some stronger showers to set up across parts of the mid-Atlantic. That's going to bring a flood risk because it does look like a bunch of these storms will go on top of areas that have just seen some rainfall. So you might get a storm early and then another storm right behind that. That will lead to the possibility of flash flooding. Speaking of the possibility of flash flooding, we will get some monsoon storms again across portions of the Four Corners region up into the Rockies. These would be capable of producing some heavier rain showers. And with all the humidity and the heat, expect it to just be really hot across portions of the south. These numbers are in the 90s, but expect heat indexes to push up above 100 degrees once you factor in some of that humidity. That's a look at the forecast. Back to you.
0: A major development in the case of Nolan Welsh. Preliminary autopsy results released revealing that Mississippi teen's cause of death cannot be determined. Here's NBC's Aaron Gilchrist.
6: Newly released autopsy results are raising more questions about how Nolan Welsh died. An independent exam commissioned by his family's legal team classified the cause and manner of death for the 18-year-old as undetermined pending investigation.
7: He's saying based on the examination of the body, he cannot rule out foul play. That is significant.
6: The forensic pathologist wrote there were no fractures, cuts, or bruises on Nolan's body, but noted red discoloration was found on the back of his head and needs more investigation. The autopsy was performed 4 days after his body was found. The pathologist also writing there were missing parts of the neck.
8: Have you or he asked anyone for access to those things?
9: Hopefully that the medical examiner will allow him to come and examine the throat, also to talk about observations that they had, and so they could share information.
6: It is not unusual for a state medical examiner to keep parts for further evaluation. Former medical examiner Dr. Priya Banerjee reviewed the autopsy report.
10: I think the best thing we can take away is that there's no identifiable trauma.
6: The Jackson County Sheriff's Office is still investigating what happened after Nolan went to Horn Island in a boat with friends on July 4th. His body was found 2 days later, washed ashore there. The family's attorney knew he'd been friends with Nolan since they were kids. Hudson said they frequently went boating, and they went to Horn Island with a large group of friends on July 4th.
11: Everybody's drinking, you know. I mean, it's 4th of July. Everyone's just trying to enjoy themselves.
12: The family's legal team is waiting for the state to finish its toxicology report. At the same time, the state medical examiner's office telling NBC News today that it will share appropriate information when the investigation is complete. Back to you.
0: Okay, Aaron, thank you. A deadly struggle in Wisconsin where police shot a man wielding a knife while trying to take him into custody. And we want to warn you, this video is disturbing. It shows what appears to be a police SUV stop in an intersection in Madison yesterday. Officers jump out and appear to tackle a man on a bike. A struggle ensues, and you can hear three gunshots. Madison police say that man was armed with this knife and used it to wound the officer who fired. They encountered him after getting a call about a man stealing bikes and trying to break into cars. The man has not been identified yet, and the officers involved have also not been named. But police say they are on administrative leave amid the investigation. Turning now to Iran, where the American military says it has completed yet another round of airstrikes. U.S. forces have carried out these attacks for 12 consecutive nights, with Central Command saying the focus is on stopping Iran from being able to target ships in the Strait of Hormuz. NBC's Alice Barr joins me now from D.C. Alice, a good morning to you. Yesterday, the president faced the reality that Iran is targeting more than oil tankers. This war is also costing American lives.
13: Yeah, good morning, Corey. That's right. The four U.S. soldiers killed in action over the weekend arrived back on U.S. soil. President Trump was seen saluting at Dover Air Force Base in Delaware during the dignified transfer of those four soldiers who made the ultimate sacrifice. Army Captain Tyler James Feehan, Staff Sergeant Michael Emmanuel Swinton, Sergeant Angel Ramprasad, and Private First Class Isabella Gonzalez. Those are the faces there. Meanwhile, there was another fiery hearing on Capitol Hill with Democrats slamming UN Ambassador Mike Waltz over the harm to American troops in this war.
14: You don't even know how many U.S. troops were wounded
15: and did
14: in this Iran war. Shame on you for not even know basic facts. You are the U.S. ambassador, and you don't even know how many U.S. troops were wounded in Iran war. You got that wrong.
13: President Trump has issued a new threat against Iran, saying that if Iran launches any new attack on a ship in the Strait of Hormuz, the U.S. will bomb and destroy one bridge or power plant each time. Gas prices up to $4.06 per gallon. President Trump acknowledged that Americans aren't happy with the rising cost.
16: Well, Americans aren't against the war. A poll just came out. Americans don't want high gasoline prices, but they're not against the war. That just came out loud and clear in a poll.
13: Polling the president was referring to, but a new poll from Politico shows support slipping among people who self-identify as MAGA voters. 37% support the war, even if it increases costs. That number is down from 50% in May. And a Washington Post poll released last week found 68% of Americans believe the war is not worth fighting. Corey.
0: Alice, thank you for that update. The Energy Department announcing the U.S. has signed a landmark nuclear agreement with Saudi Arabia to, quote, lay the foundation, the legal foundation, for decades-long multi-billion-dollar partnership that advances several priority economic and strategic objectives, including nuclear non-proliferation. All right, that means American companies will build a nuclear program for Saudi Arabia. Let's bring in NBC's Claudio Lavanga. Claudio, good morning. Any idea what that'll look like?
15: Good morning, Corey. Well, actually, Saudi Arabia for several years now has been trying to reach that kind of deal that allows it to use nuclear technology for civilian purposes, of course. But the U.S. so far has been reluctant to allow it to do so for fear that that technology could be used to produce a nuclear weapon. Now, that's all changed since the strong relationship between President Trump and the Prince of Saudi Arabia, Bin Salman, has been developing throughout the years. That meant a stronger alliance between the U.S. and Saudi Arabia, and clearly now the U.S. trusts Saudi Arabia enough to allow it to use that nuclear technology for civilian purposes, even though the Prince of Saudi Arabia has said repeatedly that, let's say, Iran builds a nuclear weapon, then Saudi Arabia will want to do the same. And that is the nightmare scenario for experts, because if that happens, then other countries in the Middle East will want to do exactly that, the same, and that will turn the Middle East in an even more dangerous powder keg. But at least Secretary of State Marco Rubio seems to be optimistic that that is not going to happen. Take a listen.
17: The U.S. is not going to reach any agreement with any country in the world that leads to the risk of proliferation.
15: Now, the deal will still need to be approved by Congress, even though it's expected to be approved, because it will need to assemble a veto-proof majority to reject it. Well, in the meantime, back in the region, the war in the Middle East is threatening to move, to expand, rather, from the Strait of Hormuz to the Red Seas, the Red Sea, after on Wednesday, the Houthi rebel, it's a group backed, of course, by Iran in Yemen, say they attacked, they targeted two Saudi tankers in the Red Sea after just days after they announced a naval blockade there that really threatens to disrupt the global energy supplies even more, Corey.
0: All right, Claudio, thank you. Just so many things to keep track of here out of that part of the world. And today is sentencing day for Vance Bolter, the Minnesota man accused of impersonating a law enforcement officer and fatally shooting the state's former House Speaker in what authorities described as a politically motivated assassination. Bolter changed his plea from not guilty to guilty last month after federal prosecutors said they would not pursue the death penalty. Democratic State Representative Melissa Hortman, along with her husband and dog, were killed in their home last June before Bolter allegedly shot and injured Democratic State Senator John Hoffman and his wife. Prosecutors have recommended Bolter serve two consecutive life terms plus 40 years. And the criminal trial for Nicolas Maduro is scheduled to start next June 2027. Federal judge for the set that date for the ousted Venezuelan president during a hearing in New York yesterday. Maduro and his wife are facing drug trafficking charges. The couple have remained at a Brooklyn jail since U.S. forces captured them during a dramatic nighttime raid in January. They have both pleaded not guilty. Coming up, Miami feels the heat for an accidental LeBron post. But first, we're back in a minute with a month-long manhunt expanding for a suspected murderer in

0: We're back now with the desperate manhunt underway in Florida for a woman wanted for murder. She's been on the run for almost a month, possibly using disguises to evade authorities. Our Jesse Kirsch has the story.
1: Look closely at these photos. Investigators say they all show the same woman. A cunning master manipulator named Isabel Johnson is on the run and wanted for murder.
2: I'm just trying to get back to my house.
1: The Walton County Sheriff's Office releasing this video of the 38-year-old in Florida's panhandle, saying this is what her voice may sound like.
2: I'll put the address.
1: Johnson is wanted in connection with the killing of Jason Coulthart, a 43-year-old father who was found dead in a shallow grave last month. Authorities have spent weeks searching for Johnson, arresting five people for accessory after the fact to a capital felony.
3: Our focus right now and our mission right now is finding her so that way we can hold her accountable for the homicide.
1: Investigators warning Johnson has multiple aliases, may have changed her appearance, and should be considered dangerous. Authorities say Johnson may even claim to be dealing with hardships like domestic violence so that strangers will give her a ride or money.
4: And now the sheriff's office says the reward has increased to up to $16,000 for information that leads to Johnson's arrest.
0: Thanks to Jesse for that report. And still to come, King James may soon call for some heat intern's head. More on LeBron taking his talents to South Beach's social media department after.

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0: They're going to tell you, like, it's pitch to pitch, game to game, just win today.
1: High fly into left center field. It's way up there.
0: Oh, wind.
1: Back toward the wall. And yes, sir. It's out of here.
2: All right. What the green monster giveth, the green monster taketh away. The Red Sox logged their 15th straight win Wednesday with their 6-2 victory against the Orioles. It tied a franchise record that stood for 80 years. Boston had the chance to rewrite history just hours later before Baltimore brought it to an end. The Orioles took the second game of their Wednesday doubleheader 5-1. Now to what may have been a premature decision for basketball's biggest star.
3: And this fall, I'm going to take my talents to South Beach and join the Miami Heat.
2: Well, the Miami Heat on Wednesday posted and then quickly deleted a YouTube link that apparently appeared to reveal LeBron James's return to the team. The video was titled LeBron James Introductory Press Conference, dated for Monday, the 27th. The return to South Beach has been widely rumored for LeBron, who famously joined the team during his first stint as a free agent in 2010. ESPN reports that the Heat's social media department posted the link by mistake. Oopsie. All right, coming up, the big surprises for Beatles fans and the Chiefs reveal a
4: Summer hits and suddenly you need snacks for the car, the pool, the park, and nothing at the gas station passes the ingredient test. 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

Here's what's making headlines. Today, the LA Dodgers are set to visit the White House to continue the celebration of their 2025 World Series championship win. Some players are skipping, though, including shortstop Mookie Betts. The Chiefs have unveiled the first renderings of their new stadium, set to open in 2031. The stadium, which will cost $3 billion, will be fully enclosed in the dome. That site, though, has not yet been decided. Owen Osei was announced the winner of the Fanatics Fest costume contest for his World Cup trophy costume. That costume was made by the 10-year-old's mother. It won him tickets to some of 2027's biggest sporting events, like the Super Bowl, UFC 330, and the Knicks home opener. That is one lucky 10-year-old.

0: In Paris, 9 months after an audacious robbery, the Apollo Gallery in the Louvre reopens to the public. But the stolen crown jewels remain missing, and new questions about are being raised about the heist. Here's Raf Sanchez.
1: 9 months after a gang of jewel thieves burst into the Louvre's Apollo Gallery, pulling off a brazen daylight robbery that stuns the world, the gallery is finally open once again. But the magnificent hall stands empty, a painful reminder that the stolen crown jewels are still missing, and one of France's greatest mysteries remains unsolved.
2: I was shocked when I heard it happened. I don't know what they did over 9 months. Hopefully they increased security.
1: Of the 8 priceless treasures taken, only this crown has been recovered. Dropped by the thieves and damaged, it was returned to the Louvre after DNA checks. While some of those behind the robbery may still be on the loose, police have arrested 4 men, including the pair seen here smashing the display cases before climbing down a ladder truck and escaping on mopeds. Both have low-level criminal records, police say. And according to the French newspaper Le Monde, they recently told investigators they were paid around $22,000 for the heist and handed the jewels over to a shadowy mastermind, who they refused to name in case he retaliates against their families. Days after the robbery last October, we met Alexandre Portier, a French lawmaker leading a parliamentary investigation into the heist.
3: Do you have confidence that French law enforcement will be able to find the thieves, find the jewels?
1: He told us then that he feared the jewels may already have been cut to pieces. And with each passing month, those fears only deepen. If there's any comfort, it may be in the smile of the Mona Lisa. She was stolen in 1911 but recovered 2 years later, restored to her rightful place at the heart of the world's most popular museum.
0: Our thanks to Raf for that report. And across the channel in England, the ultimate surprise for some Beatles fans in Liverpool. They were riding the Magical Mystery Tour bus when they spotted none other than Sir Paul himself. And the surprise gets even better. He was on FaceTime with Ringo Starr. No, you can't make that up. All right, here's Dylan with a look at what else is ahead on
1: the jewels over to a shadowy mastermind, who they refuse to name in case he retaliates against their families. Days after the robbery last October, we met Alexandre Portier, a French lawmaker leading a parliamentary investigation into the heist.
3: Do you have confidence that French law enforcement will be able to find the thieves, find the jewels?
1: He told us then that he feared the jewels may already have been cut.

0: bracing for Bertha, the tropical storm making landfall, packing powerful winds and torrential rain. We're tracking the timing of the storm as it lashes the Gulf Coast. The USC John Aron showing no signs of slowing after a 12th straight night of strikes. We have team coverage on the latest escalation and details on the Trump administration's new nuclear deal with Saudi Arabia. A modeling scout found dead amid an ongoing investigation into his connections to Jeffrey Epstein. The new question surrounding his sudden death. The mystery surrounding Nolan Wells' death deepening. What we learned and what we didn't learn from the independent autopsy results for the teen who died during a 4th of July boating trip with his friends in Mississippi. Sorry from a Seinfeld star. Why Jason Alexander is apologizing for a comedy sketch from 2012. And it's showtime for card collectors. Baseball fans step up to the plate to try and find a one-of-a-kind Shohei Ohtani card, potentially worth millions. It's Thursday, July 23rd. Early Today starts right now. Good morning to you. I'm Corey Coffin. We begin this morning as Tropical Storm Bertha bears down on the south after churning ashore east of New Orleans. Bertha, thankfully, not as strong as originally feared, with maximum sustained winds of 45 miles per hour at landfall, but still packing a punch with heavy rain and big waves. A storm surge encasing these vehicles in sand in Dauphin Island, Alabama, south of Mobile, and submerging nearby streets with water. That storm now heading toward the upper Texas coast, where tropical storm warnings have been extended. Meanwhile, and after torrential rain from a separate system in the east, Nashville fire crews are making multiple water rescues. In West Virginia, a home security camera capturing floodwaters sweeping away this shed south of Clarksburg. Dozens of rescues there after as much as a half a foot of rain fell. More than 300 National Guard members now deployed to help area residents. For a closer look at the timing of Bertha, let's go over to NBC meteorologist David Bigger. David, good morning.
1: Good morning. For today, we're keeping track of Bertha as it continues to work its way west across the Gulf, and it will be getting closer and closer to Texas, where eventually it'll probably make landfall again sometime later on this evening or tonight. Now, out ahead of this, it is going to be pushing a lot of water, so expect to continue to see some pretty rough surf across parts of the Gulf and for some of the Gulf coastal communities. Maybe some minor storm surge as well as some coastal flooding, but I think mainly the surf and the rip current risk is what we're going to be watching for as we go through the rest of the day. We're also watching for some stronger showers to set up across parts of the mid-Atlantic. That's going to bring a flood risk because it does look like a bunch of these storms will go on top of areas that have just seen some rainfall. So you might get a storm early and then another storm right behind that. That will lead to the possibility of flash flooding. Speaking of the possibility of flash flooding, we will get some monsoon storms again across portions of the Four Corners region up into the Rockies. These would be capable of producing some heavier rain showers. And with all the humidity and the heat, expect it to just be really hot across portions of the south. These numbers are in the 90s, but expect heat indexes to push up above 100 degrees once you factor in some of that humidity. That's a look at the forecast. Back to you.
0: All right, turning now to Iran, where the American military says it has completed yet another round of airstrikes. U.S. forces have carried out these attacks for 12 consecutive nights, with Central Command saying that the focus is on stopping Iran from being able to target ships in the Strait of Hormuz. NBC's Alice Barr joins me now from D.C. Alice, good morning. Yesterday, the president faced the reality that Iran is targeting more than oil tankers here. This war is also costing American lives.
2: Yeah, that's right. Corey, good morning to you. The four U.S. soldiers killed in action over the weekend arrived back on U.S. soil. President Trump was seen saluting at Dover Air Force Base in Delaware during the dignified transfer of those four soldiers who made the ultimate sacrifice. Army Captain Tyler James Feehan, Staff Sergeant Michael Emmanuel Swinton, Sergeant Angel Ramprasad, and Private First Class Isabella Gonzalez. And there are the faces. Meanwhile, there was another fiery hearing on Capitol Hill, with Democrats slamming U.N. Ambassador Mike Waltz over the harm to U.S. troops in this war.
3: You don't even know how many U.S. troops were wounded and did in this Iran war. Shame on you for not even know basic facts. You are the U.S. ambassador, and you don't even know how many U.S. troops were wounded in the Iran war. You got that wrong.
2: President Trump issued a new threat against Iran, saying that if Iran launches any new

0: attack on a ship in the Strait of Hormuz. The U.S. will bomb and destroy one bridge or power plant each time. The renewed conflict is driving average gas prices back up to $4.06 per gallon now. And President Trump acknowledged that Americans aren't happy with the rising cost.
1: Well, Americans aren't against the war. A poll just came out. Americans don't want high gasoline prices, but they're not against the war. That just came out loud and clear in a poll.
0: It's not clear which polling the president was referring to, but a new poll from Politico shows support slipping among people who self-identify as MAGA voters. 37% support the war, even if it increases costs. That number is down from 50% in May. And a Washington Post poll released last week found 68% of Americans believe the war is not worth fighting. Corey.
2: All right, Alice, thank you. And another development here this morning, the Energy Department announcing the U.S. has signed a landmark nuclear agreement with Saudi Arabia to, quote, lay the legal foundation for a decades-long multi-billion-dollar partnership that advances several priority economic and strategic objectives, including nuclear non-proliferation. That means that American companies will build a nuclear program for Saudi Arabia. Let's bring in NBC's Claudio Lavanga joining us now to kind of help explain all this. Claudio, any idea what this will look like?
3: Hey, Corey. Well, Saudi Arabia has been trying for a while now to find that agreement to allow it to use nuclear technology for civilian purposes. But the U.S. so far has been quite reluctant because, of course, the fear is that the technology can be used to produce a nuclear weapon. But clearly, the strong alliance now between the U.S. and Saudi Arabia, which was also helped by the strong bond between President Trump and the Prince of Saudi Arabia, bin Salman, means that now the U.S. completely trusts Saudi Arabia on that matter, even though the Prince of Saudi Arabia has said repeatedly that if Iran, for instance, produces a nuclear weapon, then Saudi Arabia will look to do that exactly the same thing. And that is the nightmare scenario for experts, that if that happens, other countries in the Middle East will try to also build a nuclear weapon, and that will turn the region into an even more dangerous powder keg. But at least Secretary of State Marco Rubio seems to be optimistic that that is not going to happen. Take a listen.
4: The U.S. is not going to reach any agreement with any country in the world that leads to the risk of proliferation.
3: Now, the deal will still need to be approved by Congress, even though it's likely it will approve it, because it will need to assemble a veto-free majority to reject it. In the meantime, the war in the Middle East is threatening to expand from the Strait of Hormuz to the Red Sea, where on Wednesday, the Houthi, the rebel group from Yemen backed by Iran, said they attacked two Saudi tankers just days after they announced a naval blockade in the Red Sea, which is threatening, of course, to disrupt even further energy supplies worldwide. Corey?
2: Okay, Claudio, thank you so much. And new this morning, the Justice Department is investigating former special counsel Jack Smith. Jim Jordan, the top Republican on the House Judiciary Committee, sent a letter to the DOJ alleging that Smith made false statements during his congressional deposition last year. A Justice Department spokesperson says the agency will investigate all evidence of criminal misconduct. Attorneys for Smith say he provided truthful answers to Congress. In a letter, they say the referral, quote, reflects a chilling eagerness to weaponize the justice system. As special counsel, Smith oversaw two investigations that resulted in indictments against Trump. The president denied any wrongdoing, and both cases were dropped after he was elected to his second term as part of a longstanding DOJ policy preventing a sitting president from being prosecuted. Turning out of Paris and the mysterious sudden death of a modeling scout. Daniel Siad was an associate of Jeffrey Epstein and appeared thousands of times in the DOJ's Epstein files. NBC's Hallie Jackson has more on Siad's background and what his attorney is saying now.
5: Modeling scout Daniel Siad found dead in his home outside Paris Monday night. Siad, who was under investigation in France, appears nearly 2,000 times in the DOJ's Jeffrey Epstein documents, connecting the late convicted sex offender with women overseas. One example, I had two girls from Sweden, a Slovakian, two French. referencing good work for scouting, and in multiple messages noting their ages. When Epstein asks, responding in one email, 26, but she looks 18. Epstein maintained a home in Paris, visiting often. His correspondence about women with SEAD coming after Epstein's controversial 2008 sweetheart plea deal on solicitation charges. SEAD, before his death, denying wrongdoing, saying he never knew about Epstein's abuses.
6: He was such a powerful person, and how can I not trust him?
5: A lawyer for several Epstein survivors who say they were connected to him via SEAD tells NBC News her clients are shocked and feel disillusioned, calling it regrettable SEAD died before he could be interviewed by investigators. SEAD was never charged or arrested in the French trafficking inquiry, which was opened after the U.S. Justice Department's document release, years after the arrest of modeling agent Jean-Luc Brunel, the Epstein associate who died by suicide behind bars in 2022, awaiting trial on rape and sex trafficking charges. SEAD's lawyer tells NBC News SEAD always proclaimed his innocence, wanting to see the truth come to light.
2: SEAD's lawyer suggests it's possible he died from a heart attack, but there's been no official determination on the cause of death. French prosecutors say there will be an autopsy. Back to you.
7: All right, Hallie, thank you. A major development in the case of Nolan Wells, preliminary autopsy results released revealing the Mississippi teen's cause of death cannot be determined. Here's NBC's Aaron Gilchrist.
8: Newly released autopsy results are raising more questions about how Nolan Wells died. An independent exam commissioned by his family's legal team classified the cause and manner of death for the 18-year-old as undetermined pending investigation.
9: He's saying based on the examination of the body, he cannot rule out foul play. That is significant.
8: The forensic pathologist wrote there were no fractures, cuts, or bruises on Nolan's body, but noted red discoloration was found on the back of his head and needs more investigation. The autopsy was performed 4 days after his body was found. The pathologist also writing there were missing parts of the neck.
10: Have you or he asked anyone for access to those things?
9: Hopefully that the medical examiner will allow him to come and examine the throat, also to talk about observations that they had, and so they could share information.
8: It is not unusual for a state medical examiner to keep parts for further evaluation. Former medical examiner Dr. Priya Banerjee reviewed the autopsy report.
11: I think the best thing we can take away is that there's no identifiable trauma.
8: The Jackson County Sheriff's Office is still investigating what happened after Nolan went to Horn Island in a boat with friends on July 4th. His body was found 2 days later washed ashore there. The family's attorney noted the doctor was unable to examine the airways and lungs for water to determine drowning. In a recent interview, Warren Hudson says he'd been friends with Nolan since they were kids. Hudson said they frequently went boating and they went to Horn Island with a large group of friends on July 4th.
12: Everybody's drinking, you know, I mean, it's 4th of July. Everyone's just trying to enjoy themselves.
8: The family's legal team is waiting for the state to finish its toxicology report. At the same time, the state medical examiner's office telling NBC News today that it will share appropriate information when the investigation is complete. Back to you.
7: Aaron, thank you. 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
7: Leading the news, the criminal trial for Nicolas Maduro is scheduled to start next June. A federal judge set that date for the ousted Venezuelan president during a hearing in New York yesterday. Maduro and his wife are facing drug trafficking charges. The couple have remained at a Brooklyn jail since the U.S. forces captured them during a dramatic nighttime raid back in January. They have both pleaded not guilty. A deadly struggle in Wisconsin where police shot a man wielding a knife while trying to take him into custody. And a warning, this video is disturbing. It shows what appears to be a police SUV stop in an intersection in Madison yesterday. Officers jump out and appear to tackle a man on a bike. A struggle ensues, and you can hear three gunshots. Madison police say the man was armed with this.

knife and used it to wound the officer who fired. They encountered him after getting a call about a man stealing bikes and trying to break into cars. A tense police takedown caught on camera in Southern California. A man with a machete forced a hospital on lockdown. Authorities say it started with a road rage incident. Police first deployed less lethal rounds, but then opened fire when the man moved toward them. He is in critical condition this morning. Still to come, a sitcom star makes amends for an unfortunate piece of internet history. More on Jason Alexander apologizing to a collaborator.

0: Somehow this is at my expense. I know it.
1: No, it's a goof, man. It's my bit, bud.
0: Oh, you like bits, huh? Well, this is my bit. Wanna ride the Stewie go round?
1: Ah! Make it stop.
0: I can't. It's like an SNL bit. Too long with no ending.
2: Well, Stewie Griffin is looking to Studio 8H for the lineup of his new show. The Family Guy spinoff has recruited longtime SNL player Kenan Thompson and former member Vanessa Bayer as part of its voice cast. The rookie's Melissa O'Neill is also on board. Stewie set to premiere on Fox next year. Now to a mea culpa from a sitcom legend. Jason Alexander on Wednesday issued an apology to reality TV star Courtney Stodden. It comes after Stodden had called out Alexander on her Instagram earlier this week over a 2012 Funny or Die sketch that they both appeared in. That sketch poked fun at the then 17-year-old Stodden's marriage to actor Doug Hutchinson, who was 34 years her senior. Stodden criticized Alexander for inappropriate conduct in the sketch and said that she felt, quote, so alone as the only child in the room. Alexander telling

0: TMZ yesterday that he regrets his actions in the video and apologized for any harm or distress it caused to Stodden. In recent years, Stodden has become a vocal advocate against child marriage and exploitation. Coming up, a major food brand issues a sweeping recall of soup. And the Dodgers set to return to the White House to celebrate.
1: What's up, everybody? 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

Here's what's making headlines this morning. Amy's Kitchen is recalling more than 184,000 cans of soup that were sold in several states due to a defect that put the soup at risk of spoiling. It's her product, Organic Lentil Soup Light in Sodium, with a best by date of April 2027. Today, the LA Dodgers are set to visit the White House to continue the celebration of their 2025 World Series championship win. Some players are choosing to skip on the tradition, including shortstop Mookie Betts and utility player Enrique Hernandez. Owen Osei was announced the winner of the Fanatics Fest costume contest for his World Cup trophy costume. It was made by his mother. The 10-year-old will now get some big tickets to the Super Bowl and other

0: They're going to tell you, like, it's pitch to pitch, game to game, just win today.
1: High fly into left center field. It's way up there.
0: Cool wind.
1: Back toward the wall. And yes, sir. It's out of here.
2: What the Green Monster giveth, the Green Monster taketh away. The Red Sox logged their 15th straight win Wednesday with their 6-2 victory against the Orioles. It tied a franchise record that stood for 80 years. Boston had a chance to rewrite history just hours later before Baltimore brought it to an end. The Orioles took their second game of their Wednesday doubleheader 5-1. The Sox winning streak was the longest in the majors since St. Louis's own 15-game run in 2021. And for baseball card collectors, it's showtime. The hunt is on for a new one-of-a-kind card featuring superstar Shohei Ohtani, potentially worth millions. Here's Emily Ikeda.
3: Shohei Ohtani continues to rewrite the record books.
4: Baseball's very own golden ticket just dropped. And like the player featured, Shohei Ohtani, this baseball card is one of one.
5: How much do you think that card would go for on the secondary market?
6: Easily $5 million.
5: $5 million.
6: $5 million.
4: Some already offering $2.5 million to the lucky buyer who finds the collectible that's been tucked into one pack of 2026 Topps Chrome baseball cards somewhere in the world, launching fans on a hunt for a new holy grail.
5: Do you think you could sell out?
7: Oh, yeah. 100%. We will sell out. Yeah.
3: There's nobody like him.
4: The double autographed edition includes gold MLB logo mint patches worn during Ohtani's 2024 and 2025 MVP seasons. This father-son pair can't wait to test their luck.
5: What would your reaction be if you got the Ohtani card? No words, speechless.
7: You will be speechless.
5: So what are the odds of scoring the so-called golden ticket? One in several million. Okay, no Ohtani for me, but hey, I did get Jose Ramirez.
4: No luck for 14-year-old Bo Beasley either, but he's not giving up.
5: Can you imagine opening up a pack and pulling out that card?
8: I would lose it. I wouldn't even believe it. I feel like I was dreaming.
4: Emily Ikeda, NBC News, New York.
2: Across the pond in England, the ultimate surprise for some Beatle fans in Liverpool. They were riding the magical mystery tour bus when they spotted who else other than Sir Paul himself waving hello, hello. And the surprise gets even better. He was on FaceTime with Ringo Starr. McCartney flipping the camera around so that fans could wave to Ringo. Thanks for waking up with early today. I'm Corey Koffin. Have a fabulous Thursday. We'll see you back here tomorrow.

0: Developing right now on Morning News Now, an intensifying fight in the Middle East. Overnight, the U.S. completing a 12th straight day of strikes against Iran, just hours after President Trump attended the dignified transfer ceremony honoring four American soldiers killed in the war last week.
1: They are indeed great heroes, excellent. They said, and all of them said very strongly, we cannot let Iran have a nuclear weapon. They won't have a nuclear weapon. So we're going to honor them.
0: Plus, the U.S. signing a landmark nuclear agreement with Saudi Arabia. We'll bring you the latest from Washington. Also developing, emergency in the south. This morning, Tropical Storm Bertha battering the Gulf Coast with heavy rain, powerful wind, and flash flooding. Angie is here tracking its path. We'll tell you the areas most at risk. Plus, under review, the FDA set to evaluate more than half a dozen peptides as the popularity of and claims about the substances grow. More on the meeting set to start today, what the outcome could mean for the pharmaceutical industry. And lay blunder this morning, basketball fans buzzing over an accidental post by the Miami Heat that suggests LeBron James could be taking his talents back to South Beach. What the team is now saying as we await decision 2.0 and how the NBA icon's next move will impact the entire league. What a way to spark some speculation.
2: No kidding. It could go one way or the other, yeah. But he's always good at building suspense over where he's going to play. So we'll wait and see. Good morning. Good to have you with us. I'm Joe Fryer.
0: And I'm Savannah Sellers. We're going to begin this hour with the latest in the U.S.-Iran war. Overnight, the U.S. carried out its 12th night in a row of strikes on Iran, killing at least two people, according to Iranian officials. Iran says it hit back by targeting U.S. bases in Kuwait.
2: These retaliatory strikes come as President Trump attempts to juggle the war with the upcoming midterm elections. In Georgia, the president delivered a rally-style speech. Well, earlier in the day, he was at Dover Air Force Base for the dignified transfer of four U.S. service members killed in action. NBC News Washington correspondent Alice Barr joins us with more on all this. Alice, good morning.
3: Good morning, Joe and Savannah. President Trump has said that he won't let political calculations affect his decisions about the war, as he has now faced its human toll, saying before meeting the families of the fallen that he could tell them only that the nation loves their children, a nation now in mourning for four young lives lost.
4: President Trump coming face to face with the war's costs at the dignified transfer ceremony Wednesday, honoring four fallen soldiers as they returned to American soil, all killed in the Iran war in the last week.
1: It's one of the hardest things to do as a president, but has to be done.
4: The president met with the families of Sergeant Angel Rampersad, Private First Class Isabella Gonzalez, Captain Tyler James Feehan, and Staff Sergeant Michael Emmanuel Swinton. He was killed in an Iranian drone incident in Iraq. The three others killed when Iran struck their base in Jordan. Sergeant Rampersad's family focused on how she lived.
5: She stood up for those who couldn't fight for themselves, a defender and a friend.
4: Captain Feehan's parents flew home to Georgia on board Air Force One, and President Trump acknowledged them at a rally there.
6: He was a person that was going all the way. We will carry Tyler's memory in our hearts forever.
4: While saying Iran isn't ready yet to make a deal.
6: Because every time they make a deal, they want to change it.
4: Overnight, U.S. forces launched a 12th straight night of strikes against Iran after the president made a new threat to bomb and destroy a bridge or power plant anytime Iran shoots at a ship in the Strait of Hormuz. While in swing state Georgia, he zeroed in on key midterm races, as some Republicans are voicing concerns that the war may hurt the party at the polls, with gas prices again pushing higher.
7: I think by any objective matter, we're worse off than we were before the war.
4: President Trump insists Iran is weaker and America safer as the nation mourns those who've paid the price.
3: And the U.S. has now signed a landmark nuclear agreement with Saudi Arabia that a senior administration official told NBC News supports the Saudis creating a civilian nuclear power program built by American companies. Critics, though, fear it could touch off a nuclear arms race in the Middle East. Secretary of State Marco Rubio said the U.S. would not agree to anything that would let that happen. Joe and Savannah.
2: Alice, we also heard from that one Republican senator in your piece there who is worried about the impact of the war on the midterm elections. Is Congress taking any more action to try and rein in the war?
3: Yeah, as we've seen the fighting only growing, we have heard more noise on Capitol Hill about trying to get this ramped back down. House Democrats are set to vote on another war powers resolution today, trying to constrain the president's powers to wage war in Iran. And the Senate's top Democrat, Chuck Schumer, now says he's going to lead Senate Democrats in forcing their own similar vote tomorrow. You may remember President Trump has cracked down on Senate Republicans in the past who've bucked him on this issue, and we could see another showdown there again.
2: All right. Alice in Washington, thank you.
0: Let's talk more about that U.S.-Saudi nuclear deal that Alice just mentioned with Nicole Grayevsky. She's an assistant professor at Science Po Center for International Research and an associate fellow at the French Institute of International Relations. Thank you very much for joining us. So Saudi Arabia has long wanted to pursue nuclear technology as a way of reducing its reliance on fossil fuels. They previously said they would look to China or Russia if the U.S. did not partner with them on this. Was this a case of the U.S. trying to get in ahead of those adversaries?
8: Well, it certainly seems like this was an effort for the U.S. to at least outpace Russia and China in terms of civilian nuclear cooperation with Saudi Arabia. This deal does stipulate kind of the U.S. privileged role in this. And in certain companies such as Westinghouse have expressed their desire to be involved in this. So on one hand, this is the U.S. trying to assert commercial dominance in the civilian nuclear energy sector, especially when it comes to Saudi Arabia, given both Russia and China's interest in cooperation there.
2: So, Nicole, I mean, critics say this could put the Saudis on a path to a nuclear weapon. It could fuel an arms race in the region. Are you surprised the U.S. is announcing this deal in the middle of the war with Iran, given the goal of the fighting is to try and stop Tehran from getting a nuclear weapon? I mean, could this actually provoke Iran into trying to pursue a weapon?
8: Yes, certainly. There's a certain degree of irony here because part of the stipulation in this agreement includes the potential right for Saudi Arabia to enrich on their own territory. Notably, this is what Trump has declared as a non-starter for negotiations with Iran. So there's that irony there. Additionally, Saudi Arabia has been quite disillusioned with the current U.S. war in the sense that Saudi has been targeted themselves from the Iranians. So to some extent, this also looks like an effort to quell concerns in Saudi when it comes to the U.S.-Saudi relationship.
0: Nicole, this deal isn't likely to include the most rigorous levels of inspections by the UN nuclear watchdog. That's the IAEA. Why is that, and what does that tell us?
8: It's unclear why the Trump administration dropped some of the oversight when it comes to the IAEA or the UN nuclear watchdog. But what it does tell us is that there's far less stringent nonproliferation controls on this. It really seems to be mostly a U.S.-Saudi deal. And this is a departure from the so-called gold standard that the U.S. has dealt with in the past when it does sign agreements like this. So if anything, it's a little bit troubling when we think about broader nonproliferation goals.
0: All right. Nicole Grayevsky, thank you so much for joining us this morning.
2: In news from Capitol Hill, House Republicans adopted a $95 billion budget proposal yesterday. It's a way to fund the Iran war and some other White House priorities.
0: Meanwhile, House Judiciary Committee Chairman Jim Jordan formally requested the Justice Department open a criminal investigation of former special counsel Jack Smith, who oversaw the probe into President Trump's efforts to overturn the 2020 election result.
2: Let's bring in NBC News Legal Affairs reporter Gary Grumbach, joins us with more on these headlines. Gary, good morning. So first of all, just what's all in this $95 billion spending package, and does it stand any chance of passing in the Senate?
9: So this was a package that was passed with only Republican House support. We're talking about $73 billion in military aid, $60 billion going towards the Pentagon, $13 billion going towards intelligence operations, most of that money heading towards the war with Iran and being supportive of what's happening with the war with Iran. It's also going to help farmers here. We're talking about $12 billion that's going to go towards farming and assistance for the farmers that have been really hurt across the country by some of the tariffs that have been imposed on the United States because of the wars that we've seen around the world. And then $10 billion towards election security. And that's crucial here because this is going to get paired with the Save America Act when it heads over to the Senate. And that is that radioactive bill that has been really had no chance of passing through the Senate because of some of the election measures and voting requirement measures that are involved in that legislation, guys.
0: Gary, what can you tell us about this letter that Jim Jordan sent to the DOJ asking for this criminal investigation of former special counsel Jack Smith? What's he alleging and what's prompting this now?
9: So what's happening here by Congressman Jim Jordan is a little bit of selective listing of the facts here. So I want to be super clear about what's happening. During his investigation of Donald Trump, Special Counsel Jack Smith subpoenaed phone companies for the toll records of members of Congress. So that means who called who when, who texted who when, how long they were on the phone for. It does not include actual messages. It does not include any audio of the actual conversations themselves. Separately, Jack Smith also subpoenaed Trump allies for their actual phone records, which would include the messages, which would include the audio of the phone calls. And on those records subpoenaed from the National Archives were members of Congress's messages. Think Peter Navarro or Rudy Giuliani having conversations with members of Congress. That's where those came into play here. Congressman Jim Jordan says that he's going to investigate some lying to Congress by Jack Smith because of that issue. And Jack Smith has long said he does expect to be indicted and get in trouble by this Department of Justice.
2: And Gary, one more headline to get to. The Secret Service says that threats against the people that it's responsible for protecting have jumped. What more can you tell us about this? And are there any concerns about the White House Correspondents Association dinner now scheduled for Friday? Of course, we remember the first attempt was disrupted by violence.
9: Yeah, the United States Secret Service has said they have been tracking 10,000 threats against the people that they protect. Of course, they protect dozens of people across the federal government. Just this year alone, that's a 40% jump from last year. Secret Service Director Sean Curran told our Kelly O'Donnell yesterday during a briefing they're deploying more resources to make sure that wherever the president goes, he is kept safe, his family and the members of the cabinet are kept safe. That includes this Friday's redo of the White House Correspondents' Dinner. It's going to be held here in D.C. at a different hotel than it was held earlier this year. It's going to be a little bit of a safer location, and there's going to be significantly more security resources put towards this event to ensure nothing like what happened last time happens again, guys.
2: All right. Gary Grumbach, lots to cover this morning. Thank you.
0: Well, Tropical Storm Bertha continues to batter the Gulf Coast, making landfall in southern Louisiana, about 40 miles east of New Orleans.
2: At landfall, Bertha's maximum sustained winds were around 45 miles an hour. The worst of the rains did stay offshore. That kept the storm from doing any widespread damage.
0: NBC News correspondent George Solis has been tracking the storm. He joins us now from New Orleans with the latest. George, good morning. So tell us, what have you seen from Bertha? What kind of impact?
10: Hey, good morning, Savannah. Fortunately, the impacts were minimal. As we forecasted, much of this heavy rain stayed off into the Gulf. However, we did spend some time along some of the coastal communities where we did see some of the heavier rain, some of those stronger gusts, about 40 mile an hour. And it was really intermittent. It was really more of an inconvenience for a lot of residents. Still, officials urged the public to take every necessary precaution. We didn't see a lot of people out on the streets yesterday. A lot of people seemed to shelter in place, which was certainly the right thing to do. But of course, Bertha did have an impact across the Gulf Coast. In places like Dauphin Island, Alabama, we saw some vehicles that were covered in sand. In Biloxi, Mississippi, some businesses trying to get out of harm's way. And in Venice, Louisiana here, we saw some people, of course, preparing. We saw some fishermen trying to get some stuff out of their boats. But a lot of people saying they knew this storm wasn't necessarily going to be the heavy hitter, so to speak. But folks in and around, of course, New Orleans are no strangers to severe weather. So they know when something is serious, they want to take every necessary precaution. So we saw in the days leading up to Bertha, people taking all the necessary precautions from getting their supplies to packing up sandbags to fortify their homes should the flooding get severe. But again, we saw some rain, some wind, and some localized flooding, and even this morning a rain shower or two. But the storm continues moving west. It's supposed to weaken as it makes a second landfall. But again, I got to tell you, a lot of residents here just grateful this was not more severe, guys.
0: All right, George, thank you so much.
2: And we are keeping an eye on the track of Tropical Storm Bertha. So let's get all the latest details with your morning news now weather.
0: Angie Lastman joins us. Hey, Angie, good morning.
11: Hi there, guys. Good morning to you. George said it. We've got still to keep an eye on this system. Tropical Storm Bertha. Here's the latest details. Winds at 45 miles per hour, moving at a bit of a quicker pace of 13 miles per hour to the west. Still about 90 plus miles from Lake Charles. That's something that you'll notice here today. kind of that number winding down as the system gets closer to that second landfall that George mentioned, likely to happen as we get into the evening hours. But still, those tropical storm warnings are up across parts of Louisiana and stretching into Texas. We're going to see some, again, same kind of impacts, not a whole lot of rain, some gusty winds, and those are going to kind of sum up what we'll have for the next 24 hours or so as this system gets closer to land yet again. You can see taking it somewhere right along the coast of Galveston as we get into the evening hours or so tonight, and then eventually weakening as it moves across southern Texas by Friday through the day. Here's the wind gusts. Not all that impressive if you go farther from the coast, but closer to the coast, places like Galveston, you can see a peak wind gust of 44 miles per hour as we get through the day today. And some additional rain, again, especially as that system works west after the landfall, maybe picking up a couple of inches just south of Corpus Christi and stretching to that Texas-Mexico border. Otherwise, we've got a whole lot of rain to talk about across the Carolinas and parts of the Mid-Atlantic. This is just going to be kind of hanging around as this system sticks with us. So no surprise that we've got flooding concerns. The flood watches are up from the coast, stretching back to Chattanooga, just to the north of Atlanta. You've got Charlotte, Raleigh, Cape Hatteras included in that, as well as Wilmington. As this kind of stream of rain continues through the day today and potentially kind of winding down into tomorrow, but the stationary front will still stick with us even into the afternoon hours today. So watch for that heavy rainfall. We'll still see kind of the problematic aspects of the flooding even as we get into tomorrow in some spots, because we've got these scattered storms kind of developing right as that stationary front kind of hangs around. Either way, the upside of this, the optimism in me is looking at how much of an impact this is going to make on the drought across the southeast. So that is at least one aspect of this. We've got anywhere from 2 to 3, maybe up to 4 and even 5 inches possible, specifically across parts of North Carolina. That's where you'll see the highest amounts and closer to the coast, with these showers sticking around through the day again today. Otherwise, really warm temperatures in a lot of spots. We've got 50 million people across the south, across the southwest, parts of the Pacific Northwest and the Northern Rockies included in those heat alerts as temperatures gear up to be well above normal yet again. Look at those high 90s across parts of the northern plains as we get into tomorrow. If you're looking for the nice conditions, the Great Lakes, the Northeast, really nice kind of temperate, low humidity in some spots as we get through Friday. And looking ahead to your Saturday, another nice day in that same region, but we will be flirting with those record highs across the middle of the country and still dealing with that flood threat across the southeast. And that heat wave continues, unfortunately, for Sunday. If you're looking for some cooler air across the middle of the country, you're just not going to get it, but plenty of sunshine for our friends across the west. Guys.
12: Well, good for them. Angie Lassen, thank you so much.
2: A trial date for ousted Venezuelan President Nicolas Maduro and his wife, Celia Flores, has now been set for June 1st of next year. The former leader and his wife are facing drug trafficking charges. Both have pleaded not guilty. The pair were captured in Caracas back in January by U.S. forces. Both appeared in court yesterday for a hearing to set the trial dates. Defense lawyers say they will attempt to get the case dismissed, arguing on the grounds of Maduro's immunity as a head of state.
12: An independent autopsy report is providing more questions than answers in the death of Mississippi teenager Nolan Wells. The report was released yesterday after the 18-year-old was found dead following a 4th of July boat trip. It revealed an inconclusive cause of death pending investigation. The family's attorney says the forensic pathologist they hired could not rule out foul play. NBC News national correspondent Aaron Gilchrist has the latest.
13: Newly released autopsy results are raising more questions about how Nolan Wells died. An independent exam commissioned by his family's legal team classified the cause and manner of death for the 18-year-old as undetermined pending investigation.
14: He's saying based on the examination of the body, he cannot rule out foul play. That is significant.
13: The forensic pathologist wrote there were no fractures, cuts, or bruises on Nolan's body, but noted red discoloration was found on the back of his head and needs more investigation. The autopsy was performed 4 days after his body was found. The pathologist also writing there were missing parts of the neck.
15: Have you or he asked anyone for access to those things?
14: Hopefully that the medical examiner will allow him to come and examine the throat, also to talk about observations that they had, and so they could share information.
13: It is not unusual for a state medical examiner to keep parts for further evaluation. Former medical examiner Dr. Priya Banerjee reviewed the autopsy report.
16: I think the best thing we can take away is that there's no identifiable trauma.
13: The Jackson County Sheriff's Office is still investigating what happened after Nolan went to Horn Island in a boat with friends on July 4th. His body was found 2 days later washed ashore there. The family's attorney noted the doctor was unable to examine the airways and lungs for water to determine drowning. In a recent interview, Warren Hudson says he'd been friends with Nolan since they were kids. Hudson said they frequently went boating and they went to Horn Island with a large group of friends on July 4th.
17: Everybody's drinking, you know, I mean, it's 4th of July. Everyone's just trying to enjoy themselves.
2: The family's legal team is waiting for the state to finish its toxicology report. At the same time, the state medical examiner's office telling NBC News that it will share appropriate information when the investigation is complete.
12: All right.
2: Back to you.
12: Aaron Gilchrist, thank you. We're joined now by NBC News legal analyst Danny Savalas to break down the latest in this investigation. Danny, good morning. So the independent autopsy is performed July 10th, and that was 4 days after Nolan Wall's body was found. The state conducted its initial autopsy on July 7th. So why would the medical examiner's office hold off on releasing any kind of results? So the idea here being that it essentially happened prior, and yet we still don't have any information from that one, the one that was performed later, we do.
18: The autopsy is not the report. The cut, the autopsy, takes a day. The report takes a lot longer. And the holdup is and was probably toxicology. It's going to be critical here because drowning really doesn't have a lot of medical indicators. So you're going to have to take a look at toxicology. And depending on what kind of rush or how backed up a lab is, that can take a long time. You're looking at some of the typical drawings and information you see on a report there on the screen. And keep in mind also that you have a crime scene here where the body was in the water. The crime scene is the water. It's about the worst crime scene that you could ask for. And there could be damage to the body that occurred post-mortem accident damage that happened causing injuries. And those have to be figured out as well.
12: Danny, what's specifically standing out to you in this investigation right now?
18: One thing I think that investigators find challenging is that you have some 300 witnesses, people who were at this party, many of whom were probably, well, let's just say compromised or intoxicated. Maybe not, but their memory may not be so great. So you have to get through all of those witnesses. You have a very difficult crime scene, a deserted island and the ocean. Terrible place to do an investigation. Those are going to make really these determinations very, very difficult. Now, at the end of the day, no evidence of foul play is no evidence of foul play. You can take that as either no evidence yet or no evidence ever.
12: So, Danny, that's interesting because so you're saying you're referencing the local investigator saying they have not found signs of foul play. But what I just mentioned a moment ago here spikes my interest. The forensic pathologist that was hired by the Wells family allegedly said he couldn't rule it out either. I think to your point, that still means it hasn't been found. It just can't be ruled out. But what evidence do officials need to declare someone's death a homicide to determine that there was foul play?
18: Well, when you declare someone's death a homicide, that's a medical opinion. It's not a criminal charge. The manner of death falls into five categories. You have homicide, you have accident, you have suicide, you can have undetermined. And those are really just checking a box by the medical examiner. And by the way, sometimes the medical examiner reaches a different conclusion than prosecutors, and defense attorneys have a field day with that. But that is not the final say determining the manner of death. They will also determine the cause of death, which is more of a medical cause of death rather than homicide, suicide, accident, or something else. So those are the distinctions there. But that finding by the medical examiner is not an indictment by itself.
12: Danny, from a process standpoint, how long do you see the local sheriff's office taking to finish its investigation? And then what happens after that, especially with this sort of parallel information that the family is gathering?
18: Normally, it would take a long time. And now, because of the intense pressure and scrutiny of this case, it's going to take a longer time. It's human nature. These are investigators who probably this is the biggest case of their lives. They know they're being scrutinized. So they're going to be extra careful, especially given the fact that early on, critics have pointed to the fact that they said there's no evidence of foul play. And so a lot of critics say they rushed to conclusions that their investigation led them towards simply an accidental drowning. And by the way, all we have so far still indicates that could be an accidental drowning. However, for that reason, you can expect investigators, because of this outside pressure, to take even longer than they normally would because they know the world is watching.
12: Danny Savalos, thank you so much. We've got much more to come here on Morning News Now. Later this hour, speaking out, a man nearly sucked out of a plane window mid-flight, now sharing his story for the first time, what he remembers most about what happened. Up first, though, after the break, a look at the mysterious death of a modeling scout linked to Jeffrey Epstein. We'll be right back.

0: We are back with the investigation into the mysterious death of a modeling scout in Paris who officials believe worked with Jeffrey Epstein for years. He was found dead in his home on Monday. French authorities said while he had not been formally charged with any crimes, they were planning to interview him about his ties to Epstein. NBC News senior Washington correspondent Hallie Jackson has the details.
1: Modeling scout Daniel Ciad found dead in his home outside Paris Monday night. Ciad, who was under investigation in France, appears nearly 2,000 times in the DOJ's Jeffrey Epstein documents, connecting the late convicted sex offender with women overseas. One example, I had two girls from Sweden, a Slovakian, two French, referencing good work for scouting and in multiple messages noting their ages when Epstein asks, responding in one email, 26, but she looks 18. Epstein maintained a home in Paris, visiting often. His correspondence about women with Ciad coming after Epstein's controversial 2008 sweetheart plea deal on solicitation charges. Ciad, before his death, denying wrongdoing, saying he never knew about Epstein's abuses.
2: He was such a powerful person, how can I not trust him?
1: A lawyer for several Epstein survivors who say they were connected to him via Ciad tells NBC News her clients are shocked and feel disillusioned, calling it regrettable Ciad died before he could be interviewed by investigators. Ciad was never charged or arrested in the French trafficking inquiry, which was opened after the U.S. Justice Department's document release, years after the arrest of modeling agent Jean-Luc Brunel, the Epstein associate who died by suicide behind bars in 2022, awaiting trial on rape and sex trafficking charges. Ciad's lawyer tells NBC News Ciad always proclaimed his innocence, wanting to see the truth come to light. Ciad's lawyer suggests it's possible he died from a heart attack, but there's been no official determination on the cause of death. French prosecutors say there will be an autopsy. Back to you.
0: All right, Hallie Jackson, thank you. Well, for the first time, we are hearing from a passenger who was recently partially sucked out of a plane window mid-flight over Europe. He and his wife said fellow passengers pulled him back in and helped save his life in those frantic, terrifying moments. NBC News senior correspondent Tom Costello has the details.
3: These are the images, the blown-out window and the dangling oxygen masks that still haunt Lubisa Karavich, the man who was violently sucked out of a plane up to his chest when a window blew out on a flight from Greece to Germany. Karavich tells the Guardian newspaper, "It's the noise before the chaos, the noise that is always there when I close my eyes to sleep."

0: for social media with influencers touting their alleged health benefits like better skin, better sleep, even a longer life. But several FDA scientists said there's little, if any, reputable evidence to prove that these peptides actually work in humans. And the studies that do exist are too small, too short, or they were poorly designed. We have NBC News health and medical reporter Erica Edwards joining us now with more on this. Erica, good morning. So we're going to get to what this FDA panel is looking into in just a moment. But first, just like, what exactly is a peptide?
1: Hey, Savannah, you know, that's a great place to start because you hear names on social media like BPC-157 and TB-500. They sound like Star Wars characters, right? Peptides are the building blocks of proteins, kind of like small groups of Legos that eventually turn into something. In this case, peptides tell your body to do something like repair an injury or release a hormone. Savannah?
0: So some peptides we know do work, and there are things that our viewers might not even realize is a peptide. I didn't. Insulin, GLP-1s, those are peptides. But then there's these seven specific peptides that are going under review that we're talking about. What are these ones, and why is it that it seems like we know some work and we're not sure about others?
1: Yeah, so the peptides under review today and tomorrow, which, by the way, people already are taking here in the U.S., are not regulated. Compounding pharmacies are in the U.S. are not allowed to manufacture them because peptides are these specific peptides are designated as unsafe. They're sold to the public only through a loophole because they're marked for research only. But experts say, as you said, Savannah, there's not enough evidence that these peptides actually work in humans or are safe. Savannah?
0: So our bodies apparently don't naturally make these peptides. They're made in a lab. So like part of this, right, is that a panel is deciding if specific pharmacies, these compounding pharmacies, are allowed to produce them and if maybe that could make them safer in some way. How is that panel going to make that decision, though, if we're not even sure how they impact humans or if they're doing anything good?
1: Great question. I mean, this could be a meeting where experts really clash over the evidence or perhaps lack of evidence. Some panel members are independent physicians. Others are doctors who are already touting peptides, these peptides, and are already prescribing it. Remember, this committee only makes recommendations. It will ultimately be up to the FDA and likely Health Secretary Kennedy to make any final decisions. Savannah?
0: What happens if the FDA does decide to ease restrictions on these peptides?
1: One of the main arguments here is that people advocating for this change is that right now, you know, who knows where these peptides are coming from? They could be from facilities, perhaps overseas, possibly, you know, contaminated without the right dosage. Easing restrictions would mean that compounding pharmacies here in the U.S., those regulated compounding pharmacies could actually manufacture these peptides.
0: So, Erica, what we've mentioned that, like, there's not a lot of studies that have been big enough or strong enough or designed properly. As we've been talking about, and I think, like, kind of like, let's address the elephant in the room. This is all over social media. Tons of people are already using these peptides, and they're saying that it has this myriad of benefits. They're obviously, whatever it is that they're seeing in themselves, they think that it is working. So how does that impact something like an FDA panel? Like the fact that it's already being used widely, whether some people are kind of doing it under the table or not, while they're unregulated, what does that mean? Like if so many people are using it, then what's the purpose of the FDA panel if you can get it anyway?
1: Well, one of the biggest concerns here is the potential for side effects. And that's what really doctors say that they need more research on. Even if a peptide does work to, you know, grow healthy hair or really enhance your thinking ability, what might it also be doing to your liver, to your heart? Maybe it could be interacting with other medications. Those are all questions yet to be answered. Savannah.
0: All right. Erica, thank you so much. Well, in other medical headlines, AI could soon help doctors treat certain neurological conditions like multiple sclerosis. A team of international researchers led by the University at Buffalo came up with a way for the tech to help see parts of the brain that humans couldn't see before, even with an MRI scan. They say it could play a key role in understanding how MS progresses. Kelly Dudzik from our NBC affiliate in Buffalo explains how it works.
2: The paper, published in the journal Communications Medicine, showed that artificial intelligence can be used to see lesions that are too hard for humans to see just using an MRI scan.
3: When you're a clinician, for example, or a radiologist reading these scans, and you're looking for these flare-ups, and you don't see them, but you see people continuing to worsen. And a big part of that story seems to be these kind of shadowy kind of cortical lesions, we call them.
2: And AI was able to see the cortical lesions commonly associated with multiple sclerosis in the brain's gray matter. Dr. Michael Dwyer, Associate Professor of Neurology and Biomedical Informatics at the UB Jacobs School, says this is especially important because MS is the number one debilitating neurological illness impacting young adults in the country, and this could help when people are experiencing flares.
3: There's this problem of, you know, is this person responding well to this therapy? Is it working for them? And because we no longer see those big flare-ups as often, what we're wondering is, over the long term, are you going to have this decline? And so now, finally, we potentially have an AI tool that is letting us look at an individual person's brain and say, yes, you do see that. You do see something for this person, or you don't, and pick that up early.
2: This kind of treatment is not happening just yet, but researchers will be using data from big clinical trials to see if certain therapies worked.
3: But now, because of AI, we can go back and reuse this huge wealth of data and say, does this therapy work? Does this therapy work for this type of person?
0: Our thanks to Kelly Dudzik for that report. Coming up, artificial intelligence, more news here, but this time posing a real threat, an AI-powered security breach, raising new concerns about the technology, what we know about what happened, and why critics are calling for more safeguards. Next on Morning News Now.

Welcome back. The peptide wellness trend makes a lot of promises, and this week some of those promises are going under the microscope. An FDA advisory panel is set to meet today to consider easing restrictions on a batch of 7 unregulated peptides. These drugs are all over

0: We are back now with a security breach that's turning some of the biggest fears about artificial intelligence into reality. So here's what happened. Two of OpenAI's most advanced AI models were being tested when they went rogue. They figured out how to breach security controls and access the internet. Then they targeted an AI startup called Hugging Face, hacking it to find the answers they needed for their test. We're breaking this down with Sinead Bavel. She is a futurist and the founder of Way. Sinead, good morning. It's always wonderful to have you with us. And holy moly, is this a talker. Okay, so, I mean, it sounds like something out of a movie, the exact scenario people have been concerned about when it comes to AI. First, let's just walk through what happened here. What did the agents actually manage to do? And then how did OpenAI manage to stop them?
1: Yeah, this is truly an unprecedented day in cybersecurity. So OpenAI was running a cybersecurity evaluation in a sandbox. So this is a virtual environment to run these types of tests. Nothing unusual there. They would have been told to conduct certain cyber operations within this virtual environment. Where things started to go awry, the models themselves discovered that there was what's called a zero day, something that can be exploited in the sandbox environment. They escaped this environment and they moved in, you know, through OpenAI's internal systems, and they reached the public internet because they inferred that Hugging Face, which is kind of like a marketplace for AI models, they might contain the answers to the cybersecurity exam that the models were taking. So they compromised parts of Hugging Face's infrastructure. They executed more than 17,000 autonomous actions, and eventually Hugging Face, their systems were flagged that they were being breached. So that's essentially what happened. The models were trying to cheat on an exam. I think it's important to preface, though, that they were instructed to conduct certain cyber operations, not to break out. It was supposed to be within the sandbox. So that part is quite unprecedented. And it's quite stunning.
0: Yeah,
1: Sinead, to be honest.
0: If they can break out of the sandbox, I mean, can you make sort of the leap that, like, well, why wouldn't they? Like, if they have the ability to, I mean, just like a human, you don't want to stay in the box that you're being put in. Is that a fair jump to make? And how much of a concern is that?
1: Well, the models, the safety guardrails that would usually accompany a model from a company before it's deployed into the world for us to use it, those were removed intentionally so they could evaluate its true capabilities. It wasn't instructed to cheat, though. However, these AI's models are trained on our data, right? A lot of data from the internet. And so there are a lot of strategies of we cheat, right, on exams. There's going to be a lot of that type of strategy in internet information. So that's kind of part of why they would know to cheat, but it wasn't necessarily programmed into them to go do that. But it does raise a lot of questions that even if you try to contain the model in a safety environment or you know, a sandbox, that they're going to find exploits because they're optimized to achieve goals. So in this case, how can you achieve a goal? Well, you may as well cheat because that is one of the options in order to succeed on that optimization function.
0: OpenAI, as I understand and as you were just explaining, so they had to use a Chinese model to try to contain this attack. Explain that and like how worrying that is.
1: So this is the irony here. So Hugging Face's security teams, when they detected that it was likely an agent going rogue on their environment, they tried to use standard commercial AI models, the ones that you and I would know here in American AI models, to investigate and try to block the attack. But the frontier AI models, the API guardrails, locked them out. OpenAI, Anthropic, they have guardrails to prevent us from using them in cyber attacks. So the models actually were triggered to block any sort of support there. I guess they couldn't differentiate. Is this an offensive attack or actually defense? So in order to bypass and fully stop the attackers, Hugging Face had to deploy an open weight model, and it was a Chinese model, directly on their own infrastructure to analyze and to neutralize the incoming threat. So that's quite a stunning part of the story.
0: Sinead, do you think there's a lot more stuff that's kind of scary like this, pushing the boundaries that's happening behind the scenes? I mean, this is an incident they decided to tell us about. Do you think there's more?
1: I imagine that there are more enormous red flags that should be very, would be cause for concern. And that's part of the problem. At this point in time, we are all reliant on essentially the AI companies grading their own homework. So that's why there are a lot of calls, both from regulators, from academia. We need independent evaluations from independent audit teams. It's no longer sufficient that AI companies can grade their own homework on the severity of their models.
0: How worried should regular people be about this?
1: Unfortunately, I would say that this is really, really concerning. We are lucky that Hugging Face was in the hospital or a publicly traded company. Mm. This is no longer, I would say, a dress rehearsal. This is kind of V1 for the new cyber environment. So it's time to mobilize accordingly.
0: Sinead Bovell, really interesting, terrifying, but interesting stuff. We got to be talking about it and informing everybody. We appreciate your time. Thank you.
1: Thanks for having me.
0: Coming up,
1: the incoming threat. So that's quite a stunning part of the story.
0: Sinead, do you think there's a lot more stuff that's kind of scary like this, pushing the boundaries that's happening behind the scenes? I mean, this is an incident they decided to tell us about. Do you think there's more?
1: I imagine that there are more enormous red flags that should be very, would be cause for concern. And that's part of the problem. At this point in time, we are all reliant on essentially the AI companies grading their own homework. So that's why there are a lot of calls, both from regulators, from academia. We need independent evaluations from independent audit teams. It's no longer sufficient that AI companies can grade their own homework on the severity of their models.
0: How worried should regular people be about this?
1: Unfortunately, I would say that this is really, really concerning. We are lucky that Hugging Face was in the hospital or a publicly traded company. Mm. This is no longer, I would say, a dress rehearsal. This is kind of V1 for the new cyber environment. So it's time to mobilize accordingly.
0: Sinead Bovell, really interesting, terrifying, but interesting stuff. We got to be talking about it and informing everybody. We appreciate your time. Thank you.
1: Thanks for having me.
0: Coming up, La Big Mistake, an accidental post by the Miami Heat, renewing speculation about LeBron James' next move. We'll break down all the drama behind the decision 2.0. Don't bounce. Morning News Now. We'll be right back.

0: This morning, there is growing speculation and suspicion about the future of NBA legend LeBron James. That's because on Tuesday, in a move that shook the sports world, the Miami Heat posted and later deleted a YouTube link to what appeared to be an introductory press conference to announce LeBron's return to the Heat.
1: Keep in mind, basketball fans have been waiting weeks to learn where LeBron will play next year. He is about to enter his 24th season in the league, which further extends a league record. But the longer his free agency saga takes, the more it's impacting moves around the league.
0: Let's bring in NBC News sports reporter Rohan Nadkarni for more on this. Rohan, good morning. First, just walk us through the reaction behind this. I mean, what's the Heat saying about what happened?
2: Yeah, as you can imagine, this caused quite a stir. I think everyone is so desperate for a breadcrumb, a clue, some kind of idea of where LeBron is leaning that people kind of took this to mean, oh my God, he's joining the Heat. The Heat immediately said this is a mistake. I think the Heat are living every journalist's fear right now, which is you prepare something in advance just in case and somebody accidentally hits the publish button. I think that's what happened to the Miami Heat here. They've deleted the video. They've said it was a mistake. So it doesn't appear to be a hint, at least for now.
1: So the first time LeBron went to Miami, he made this TV special now infamously called The Decision. This next decision, I guess, won't be as monumental, but what does LeBron's ultimate landing spot mean across the league?
2: Yeah, I mean, he still single-handedly has the ability to affect kind of the title race in the NBA next year, depending on where he goes. Even as he approaches his 24th season, as you mentioned, he's over 40 years old. He's still a top 20 player in this league. We saw him last year single-handedly lead the Lakers to a playoff series win. So he's definitely still someone that can affect the championship race depending on which team he signs with.
0: No doubt whatsoever. I also feel like the Heat were maybe just trying to will it to happen.
1: They're
0: just like, come on, can we maybe make that happen?
1: Yeah, they wanted him to see how excited people
0: right.
1: got.
0: And then he would make that decision. So at this point, we know the entire league is waiting to hear where he's going to sign next year. The official league schedule still hasn't been released. And Commissioner Adam Silver did recently say LeBron's decision is playing a role in that. Plus all these teams, they got to figure out how to balance the books. Mm. So, I mean, just how surprising is it that so much is on hold waiting for this one person?
2: Frankly, it's not surprising at all. You know, I'm sure, you know, there are some colleagues at NBC that want to know where LeBron James is going to go. They got to figure out what national TV games teams are going to get. They want to know who's playing on Christmas. You can't have LeBron James not playing on Christmas. So he's still the most popular athlete in the NBA by far. He's one of the most popular athletes in the world. There are so many business decisions that happen downstream of where LeBron James decides to play that as crazy as it is, he still has that motion as an individual. It's not that surprising that so many things would be on hold until he figures out where he wants to play.
1: So Miami may actually make sense as a destination. They just traded for former MVP and NBA champion Giannis Antetokounmpo. Based on where LeBron is in his career, where do you think he'll end up?
2: So I will say I'm a little biased as someone who grew up in South Florida. I agree the Miami Heat are a great option. I really think, though, this is going to come down to three teams. I think it's going to be the Miami Heat, the Cleveland Cavaliers, the Philadelphia 76ers are being thrown out there as well as an option. It's hard to say which team right now. You know, I think some people believe he's in a holding pattern to see if one of these teams out there can acquire one of his old teammates. I do think something I expect is for LeBron James to go east. He's been in the Western Conference for the last 8 years. It's generally been the harder conference. If he wants to win another championship, I think it's not going to be easy. I think he'll have a slightly better chance of doing it on an Eastern Conference team than a Western Conference team, which is why his final list has kind of been narrowed down to what it's been narrowed down to.
0: All right, Rohan, good to have you with us as the speculation builds. Thank you so much.
1: Well, finally, this hour, also taking over the sports world, the hunt is on for a new one-of-a-kind baseball card featuring Dodger superstar Shohei Ohtani. It could be worth millions, and NBC News correspondent Emily Ikeda caught up with some of the folks trying to find it.
3: Shohei Ohtani continues to rewrite the record books.
4: Baseball's very own golden ticket just dropped, and like the player featured, Shohei Ohtani, this baseball card is one of one.
5: How much do you think that card would go for on the secondary market?
6: Easily $5 million.
5: $5 million.
6: $5 million.
4: Some already offering $2.5 million to the lucky buyer who finds the collectible that's been tucked into one pack of 2026 Topps Chrome baseball cards somewhere in the world, launching fans on a hunt for a new holy grail.
5: Do you think you could sell out?
7: Oh, yeah. 100%. We will sell out. Yeah.
3: There's nobody like him.
4: The double autographed edition includes gold MLB logo mint patches worn during Ohtani's 2024 and 2025 MVP seasons. This father-son pair can't wait to test their luck.
5: What would your reaction be if you got the Ohtani card? No words, speechless.
2: You will be speechless.
5: So what are the odds of scoring the so-called golden ticket? One in several million. Okay, no Ohtani for me, but hey, I did get Jose Ramirez.
4: No luck for 14-year-old Bo Beasley either, but he's not giving up.
5: Can you imagine opening up a pack and pulling out that card?
6: I would lose it. I wouldn't even believe it. I feel like I was dreaming.
4: Emily Ikeda, NBC News, New York.
0: First of all, brilliant way to sell baseball cards, yeah. Right there. But I also have this worry that someone would like miss it right. Or accidentally throw it away.
1: Totally, like they don't understand. Yeah, it's just like among these
0: right,
1: other ones.
0: Right, exactly. So hopefully that doesn't happen. Someone gets it and they're like a millionaire. Now.
1: Darn, right. Wish Emily did.
0: That's going to do it for this hour of Morning News Now.
1: Stay with us, though. The news continues right now.

0: Good morning and happy Thursday. I'm Savannah Sellers.
1: I'm Joe Fryer right now on Morning News Now. Gulf Coast Crusher, Tropical Storm Bertha, churning up wild waves, dangerous flooding, and whipping winds to millions down south. Angie is standing by with the system's latest track and what folks can expect if they're in its path of destruction. The cost of war, negotiations with Iran at a stalemate this morning as the White House ramps up military strikes for another consecutive night. Hours before, President Trump attending the dignified transfer of the remains of four American service members killed in the conflict in the last week. The stark picture of reality painted on U.S. shores. Overseas, Tehran-backed Houthi forces say they've attacked a pair of Saudi oil tankers in the Red Sea. It's all having a dire impact on wallets here at home. AAA saying the national average for a gallon of gas ticking past $4 with no tangible relief in sight. Another big drawback, rising mortgage rates. But what does the war have to do with Americans looking for that next home? We'll take a closer look in a moment. And later in the hour, it is the great workplace debate heating back up with those sky-high temps lately. Are shorts really a good fit for the office or more of a fashion faux pas? The question, could I...
2: The storm continues to impact the Gulf Coast.
3: This morning, Bertha making its presence felt. The second named storm of the season, pushing west along the Gulf Coast. Bringing wind, rain, and rising water to multiple states, along with wild waves. An oil rig off the Texas coast capturing this glimpse of Bertha's power. Storm surge trapping vehicles in sand on Alabama's Dauphin Island and flooding nearby streets, too. In Biloxi, Mississippi, beachside businesses moving out of harm's way, with powerful winds taking down a Waffle House sign near Edgewater, Florida, and bringing bands of rain across southeast Louisiana. In Venice, Louisiana, near the mouth of the Mississippi River, we met fisherman Chris Glass, who was not taking any chances.
4: We had flashbacks of Katrina or Ida. You know, that was rough.
2: So you just better to be safe than sorry?
4: Absolutely.
3: Farther north, communities reeling from days of relentless rain, with floods overcoming bridges and roads in Tennessee. In West Virginia, these dramatic aerials showed the devastation left behind by severe flooding. Dramatic home camera footage showing a man quickly pulling a child to safety. At least 100 rescues have been carried out in the state in recent days, and the governor says some people are currently missing.
5: We don't have an exact number, but we are concerned about fatalities.
3: This morning, Bertha is moving west across the region, providing a pre-season warm-up for the hurricane season to come.
2: And I have to tell you, a lot of residents here, of course, grateful that Bertha was not more severe. Bertha itself continues to move west. It's expected to make a second landfall near Galveston, Texas, as a weak tropical storm. Joe and Savannah.
0: All right, George, thank you.
1: Let's get a closer look at what to expect from Tropical Storm Bertha with your Morning News Now weather.
0: Angie Lastman's here with that for us. Hey, Angie, good morning.
6: Hi, guys. Good morning. As George said, second named storm of the system, still churning just to the south, basically, of Texas, and expected to make that secondary landfall as the day goes on. Here's the latest details from the top of the hour. We've got 45-mile-per-hour wind, so hanging on to that tropical storm strength, but doesn't look like all that healthy of a storm, because remember, it's pretty lopsided. All of that heavy rain is still out over the Gulf waters. It is moving west at 13 miles per hour. That takes it into Texas here as the day goes on. And we've got, of course, those tropical alerts up, specifically tropical storm warnings stretching from Louisiana all the way into portions of Texas along the coast. Cameron, Galveston, all included in that as we gear up for some additional rainfall, although it'll be minimal for most, as well as those gusty winds through the day today. There's the track, again, just south of Galveston or somewhere in that cone here. As we get into the later portions of today, it'll probably be late afternoon to maybe say early evening. And then it really weakens as it moves across southern Texas. Now, it will still bring some additional rainfall even as it weakens. But again, the system already looking fairly unhealthy. So we'll likely see that kind of development as the next 2 days goes on. In the meantime, through tonight, 20, 30, maybe 40-plus mile-per-hour wind gusts really weakens as it moves across southern Texas. Now, it will still bring some additional rainfall even as it weakens, but again, the system already looking fairly unhealthy, so we'll likely see that kind of development as the next 2 days goes on. In the meantime, through tonight, 20, 30, maybe 40 plus mile per hour wind gusts. Galveston clocking in likely into those mid 40s when it comes to your wind gusts as the afternoon and evening go on, as that system gets closer. And then notice all the heavy rain confined to southern Texas, Corpus Christi. That's where you'll see anywhere from 2 to 3 inches, maybe some isolated amounts higher than that. But my bigger concern for heavy rainfall and flooding is actually across the Mid-Atlantic, where we have been active for about a day or so with these kind of showers just hanging around, already saturated grounds. I feel like a broken record with this one, but this is an area that we are concerned about flooding through the day yet again. Excuse me. Notice the coastal areas all the way back to Chattanooga are where those flood watches and even flash flood warnings are in effect. Raleigh, one of those locations that has a flash flood warning this morning. Again, we've got impressive rainfall rates associated with these showers that we could see today, and they just hang around on this pesky stationary front as the day goes on, and they're slow moving storms too. So really kind of a recipe for us to see some flooding. We saw it yesterday. We'll likely see it again today. And even as we get into tomorrow, this stationary front still draped across parts of the southeast and still kind of whipping up a little bit of this rain. It'll be more scattered across those areas that are seeing it today, but still we'll see some of that rain across the southeast. And this, of course, good news for the areas that have that ongoing drought. By the time this is all said and done, maybe 3 inches in the more widespread areas, but localized spots up to 4, even 5 inches, especially, guys, across parts of North Carolina closer to the coast. With these showers that we could see today, and they just hang around on this pesky stationary front as the day goes on, and they're slow moving storms too. So really kind of a recipe for us to see some flooding. We saw it yesterday. We'll likely see it again today. And even as we get into tomorrow, this stationary front still draped across parts of the southeast and still kind of whipping up a little bit of this rain. It'll be more scattered across those areas that are seeing it today, but still we'll see some of that rain across the southeast. And this, of course, good news for the areas that have that ongoing drought. By the time this is all said and done, maybe 3 inches in the more widespread areas, but localized spots up to 4, even 5 inches, especially, guys, across parts of North Carolina closer to the coast.
0: All right, Angie, thank you so much. Well, and around the U.S. launched its 12th straight night of strikes as the war in the Middle East showed no signs of slowing down. The White House says the latest round of strikes were aimed at weakening Iran's ability to threaten ships in the Strait of Hormuz. It comes after President Trump attended the dignified transfer of remains of 4 U.S. service members killed in action earlier this week. NBC News Chief White House Correspondent Garrett Haake joins us with the latest. Hi, Garrett. Good morning.
7: Savannah, good morning. Those strikes continuing overnight for the 12th straight day, showing no signs of letting up. But yesterday, the spotlight was really on the human cost of this war in a way that it seldom is, with the president attending that dignified transfer of the remains of 4 soldiers killed in this conflict, joined by the parents welcoming home their
8: at Dover Air Base. President Trump participating in the dignified transfer of the remains of 4 American service members killed in the conflict in the last week.
9: It's one of the hardest things to do as a president, but has to be done.
8: Later, at a campaign-style rally outside Atlanta, the president acknowledging the parents of Lieutenant Tyler Feehan, who flew from Dover home to Georgia aboard Air Force One.
10: To Sherry and Stephen and David, we will carry Tyler's memory in our hearts forever.
8: With negotiations to end the war stalled, the president escalating military strikes against the Iranian regime, which continued for a 12th straight night. He's also threatening Iran's infrastructure, vowing to destroy the country's bridges and power plants each time Iran attacks a ship in the Strait of Hormuz.
10: They're not ready to make a deal.
8: Iran's foreign minister on social media vowing an eye for an eye while threatening U.S. allies in the region. On Capitol Hill, the Trump administration has been pushing for more money for the war. And last night, House Republicans passing a bill that provides over $1 trillion in annual defense spending and advanced a measure that would provide more funding for the Iran war. But both face uphill partisan battles in the Senate. And yesterday, the human cost in the spotlight. 18 service members confirmed killed and the number of injured in dispute, which led to this fiery exchange with U.N. Ambassador Mike Waltz.
11: You don't even know how many U.S. troops were wounded in this Iran war. Shame on you for not even know basic facts. You are the U.S. ambassador, and you don't even know how many U.S. troops were wounded in the Iran war. You got that wrong. You should be shameful. You don't know basic.
7: With no diplomatic breakthrough in sight that could potentially end this war, Secretary of State Mark Marco Rubio was asked overnight about the prospect of replacing the United States-Iran negotiating team. Rubio's answer suggests that's unlikely. He told reporters that talks with Iran remain a combined effort, in his words, and that America's lead negotiator ultimately is President Trump, who sets the policy.
0: All right, Savannah. Garrett, thank you.
1: A new front is threatening to open up in the war with Iran. Yemen's Houthis, those are allies of Iran, say they attacked two Saudi oil tankers in the Red Sea. They say it's because Saudi Arabia violated a naval blockade it has imposed on the kingdom. NBC News chief foreign correspondent Richard Engel has more on this from Jerusalem. Richard, good morning.
12: For the last 5 months, we've been talking about the Strait of Hormuz and how the U.S.-Iran war has been disrupting maritime traffic through the Strait of Hormuz, which is critical for the flow of oil and gas. And right now, the strait is effectively closed as this war between the U.S. and Iran is escalating at the moment. But overnight, a new front opened up, according to a Yemeni militia group. They carried out two attacks on Saudi vessels. The attacks were condemned by Secretary of State Marco Rubio in the Red Sea. The Red Sea is to the west of the Strait of Hormuz, and it is responsible for the transport of a full 12% of all global trade. So this second front, which opened overnight, the Houthis said that they carried out this attack. The Houthis are backed by Iran in the spirit of an eye for an eye, has the possibility to disrupt not just the flow of oil and gas, but all global trade.
1: All right, Richard, thank you so much.
0: All right, now we want to look at what impact the reignited war with Iran is having on your wallet.
1: This morning, we're going to dig into the numbers to see just how much the price for gas, for groceries, and other daily household items have increased since the conflict started.
0: Here to help us with that is NBC News Chief Business Correspondent Christine Roman. She's going to walk us through these numbers. Christine, good morning.
13: Good morning.
0: So first, let's just start with how much more American families are paying for things since this war.
13: I mean, you look at gas, you look at groceries, you look at energy costs, you look at even mortgage rates. All of those things have been rising here. So looking at higher gas prices, that's probably adding about $360 to the family budget. This is according to Mark Zandi over at Moody's, and that's from the beginning of the war until about July 20th. So just a couple of days ago. Groceries, likely because diesel prices are higher. You move these goods around the country with diesel. Interest rates have risen. As you've got inflation fears rising, interest rates have risen. Mortgage rates now 6.75 for a 30-year fixed. That's adding credit costs to the American family. There's the cost of the military as well. So all of these things taken together, adding about $1,200, he says conservatively, $1,200 to the family budget since the end of February.
1: Let's dig deeper into what was at the top of that list, because I think that's the thing people notice most, and that is gas.
13: Yeah.
1: It started to drop, but now it's back up. Talk about where things are, and do we have an idea of where things are going, or is it just totally contingent on what happens with the war?
13: So all of that progress has been erased, and you're now back to the end of May, early June levels for gas prices. Overnight, gas rose again. So still now you're above $4 a gallon. Today's number is $4.06. You can see on February 28th, the night before the war began, it was at $2.98. And, you know, this is interesting because gas prices had been the one thing that didn't cost more post-COVID. All of those other affordability concerns Americans had, gas was the bright spot, but not really anymore. You ask about where we're going. Hard to tell. Patrick DeHaan over at Gas Buddy said hard to tell, but he points out a couple of things. Two hot wars, as they say, with Iran and with Russia and Ukraine. Those are both energy producers. And you've got the hurricane season coming up. So there's a lot of uncertainty. He said it's really hard to figure out or to even forecast what will happen by Labor Day. But this is the peak driving season right now, and these are much higher costs than last year for drivers.
0: Christine, why and how is the war impacting mortgage rates?
13: So it's a little bit complicated, but you've got interest rates rising here because of the inflation concern, right? And so that means as the government issues bonds, it has to issue bonds with higher mortgage rates, or higher interest rates, rather, to attract the same lenders. So you've got a 30-year fixed-rate mortgage now at 6.77%. Anybody out there looking to refinance or looking to buy a home knows that that number is the highest in a year. And we had some progress on mortgage rates. Remember the spring mortgage rates when I had said, we got 5.99,
0: right?
13: Everyone was so excited. That has been reversed, and that is because of the war with Iran.
0: All right, Christine Romans, thank you.
1: Now to an officer-involved shooting in Madison, Wisconsin. Authorities say a man with a knife was shot and killed by a veteran deputy during a struggle. NBC News correspondent Shaquille Brewster is in the city where protesters took to the streets in reaction. Shaq, what more can you tell us?
14: Good morning. And you see the intersection where that shooting took place is now blocked off with a makeshift vigil after we saw throughout the night demonstrations throughout the Madison area. All four officers who were involved, including the one who fired those fatal shots, have now been placed on administrative leave, which is standard procedure as an investigation is underway. And we must warn you, the video that you are about to see is disturbing to watch.
15: This morning, an investigation is underway.
16: Shots fired incident, and PD has one injured.
15: After a police officer in Madison, Wisconsin, fatally shot a man who investigators say pulled a knife during a scuffle with deputies.
17: An officer was injured by this while attempting to arrest him.
15: Multiple bystander videos capturing different angles of the shooting. Police say it took place after a man fled from officers who were responding to a report of an individual stealing bicycles and checking car doors. As a patrol SUV pulls up, the unidentified man is taken to the ground before three shots are heard and the man stops moving. Police say a taser was initially deployed by the officers, but it was ineffective. Two officers were taken to the hospital, including one who was injured by the knife and fired his weapon. The department releasing this photo of the blade they say injured the officer.
17: When a knife is produced during officers' apprehension arrests, the overall situation is clearly elevated.
15: Madison's police chief says none of the officers were wearing body cameras, which are not widely used in the city, and implored the public not to read into bystander videos.
17: It is not a full overview of everything that was visible from different angles, certainly visible from the officers.
15: Following the deadly shooting, upset residents taking to the streets demanding answers, as the governor called for transparency and accountability in any investigation.
18: All the witness interviews, all the videotapes, all the forensic evidence, the doctors, the statements, it's all going to be looked at by an independent authority, and then they're going to make a determination. Was this a justified use of force?
14: And guys, neither the man who was killed nor the officer who fired those fatal shots have at this point been publicly identified by authorities. We know this investigation is going to be led by the State Department of Justice. We know as part of that process, there will be a prosecuting attorney involved, as you have many members of the community here demanding answers. Guys?
1: All right. Shaq, thank you so much.
0: Well, as use of AI in our everyday lives keeps growing, infrastructure is having to rapidly expand to support that demand. And that means data centers are popping up all over the country. You might have one in your neighborhood. NBC News Capitol Hill correspondent Ryan Nobles joins us now with more on how one community is dealing with that expansion. Ryan, good morning.
19: Hey, Savannah, good morning. We're talking about Loudoun County, Virginia. It's often been called Data Center Alley. The once suburban community, roughly an hour from Washington, D.C., started investing in data centers more than 20 years ago. But its growth has tripled in the last decade, leading to some unintended consequences that are similar to growing concerns all over the country.
20: We are watching.
21: The fight over the future of data centers is heating up. More than 3,000 data centers like these have been built across the country, each facility requiring a great deal of land, power, and water.
22: It ain't nothing but a poison.
21: Now, today, the White House prepared to unveil a plan to curb the skyrocketing power costs associated with the technology's rapid growth.
19: The explosion in data centers here in Loudoun County, Virginia, is like no place in the country, with 200 here already, and plans to build at least 100 more in the near future.
23: It is the first thing we see every morning.
19: Yeah, and it wasn't like this when you bought
23: the... No, when we moved in, it was mostly trees.
19: Yeah.
21: Hari Dewey is the mother of twin nine-year-olds. She wasn't prepared for this massive, sometimes loud data center outside her front door.
23: I am not sure why they chose a very random place in the middle of a residential area to build this monstrosity of a building.
21: Hari told us the constant noise from the data center keeps her kids up at night. Yeah. She's worried about the impact on the value of her home.
23: Who is going to want to come and buy a home, and this is the first thing we see.
21: She is not alone. As data centers continue to pop up across the country, so too does the backlash.
2: These data centers have got to go.
21: Prince George's County in Maryland voted this month on a two-year moratorium on data center construction. In Utah, residents pushed back so hard against a proposal from Shark Tank star Kevin O'Leary that he cut the project in half. O'Leary telling NBC News he had no choice given the public's opposition. But the growth is directly tied to consumer demand for artificial intelligence. OpenAI's Sam Altman believes there is room to satisfy the demand without interrupting daily life.
3: We have a huge country and there's a lot of places we can put data centers and build enough electricity that I think everybody can be happy.
21: Buddy Reiser oversees data center development in Loudoun County. He points to the industry leading to thousands of construction jobs and a tax benefit of close to $7,000 per household.
4: We've added over 1,000 acres of parks and recreation, transportation, affordable housing.
21: Hari admits she is using AI technology a lot, and she understands the need for data centers. What she's asking for is better planning.
23: Obviously, technology moves at, you know, light speed and it's ever changing, but this needs to be more thought out.
19: Vantage Data Centers, which operates the site near Dewey's home, said that in part it is committed to being a responsible long-term neighbor and that it is in full compliance with applicable local noise ordinances, but also pledged to work to address the concerns of local residents. Savannah and Joe.
0: All right, a concern a lot of people across this country are having in their community. Ryan, thank you. Much more to come on this hour of Morning News Now, including why wildlife experts say beachgoers are seeing a lot more sharks off of America's coastlines this summer.
1: First, though, after the break, a modeling scout with extensive ties to Jeffrey Epstein found dead in Paris. The disturbing allegations that he was facing and the investigation now underway. Our Kelly O'Donnell has the latest.

0: We're back now with details about an investigation French police are conducting into the death of a modeling scout in Paris. Authorities say the man had deep ties to the late convicted sex offender Jeffrey Epstein. At least five women have accused the man of rape and human trafficking, allegations he had previously denied. For more, let's bring in NBC News Chief Justice and National Affairs Correspondent Kelly O'Donnell. She has more. Kelly, good morning.
1: Good morning, Savannah. The long and sordid saga surrounding Jeffrey Epstein now includes this so far unexplained death. Daniel Siad, who had been under investigation in France, his death is a mystery near Paris that may further complicate efforts to investigate the accounts of survivors who say they've been waiting for some measure of justice.
2: This morning, a new investigation is underway to determine what caused the death of a modeling agent named Daniel Siad, a man with long ties to Jeffrey Epstein. Ties so extensive that Syed's name appeared nearly 2,000 times in the trove of Epstein documents released by the Department of Justice. In one message to Epstein, Syed wrote, "I had two girls from Sweden, a Slovakian, two French." Epstein asked about age. Syed responded, 26, but she look 18. In a separate email, Syed wrote about a 20-year-old woman, that she looks younger. In a TV interview earlier this year, Syed attempting to distance himself from the late sex offender.
3: He was such a powerful person, and how can I not trust him?
2: French officials say they were actively investigating Syed, including tapping his phone. The Paris prosecutor's office says 24 women have come forward or been identified to report incidents where they were victims or witnessed activity involving Syed and other suspects. One of his accusers, former Swedish model Ebba Carlson, filed a formal complaint against Syed earlier this year, alleging he raped her in 1990 when she was 20 years old.
4: We still haven't had any justice served.
2: A lawyer representing a number of Epstein survivors who say it was Daniel Syed who linked them to Epstein are shocked and find it regrettable that Syed's death closes a door in the investigation before officials were able to interview him. Syed's body was discovered at his home near Paris Monday. His lawyer said that he always proclaimed his innocence, also noting that he was never prosecuted.
1: French authorities are waiting on the results of that autopsy report. Syed's lawyer said that if the examination finds the cause of death was natural, he then suggests the death may have been hastened by the, quote, stigma cast upon him. Savannah?
0: All right, Kelly, thank you.
5: We are following developing news out of central Mexico, where a mayor was shot and killed during a town hall meeting.
0: NBC News international correspondent Raf Sanchez joins us now to take us around the world in 60 seconds. Raf, good morning.
6: Hey, guys. Good morning. Yeah, authorities in Mexico say the mayor of a small town in an area where drug cartels are active was shot dead inside of the local town hall. According to local media, the mayor of Temoac, who is allied with Mexico's President Claudia Sheinbaum, survived an armed attack back in January. Almost 100 mayors have been murdered in Mexico in the past 20 years, three of them since the beginning of this year. Let's go down to Ukraine, where on Wednesday, President Zelensky fired the army's commander-in-chief, General Oleksandr Syrsky, days after he fired Mikhailo Fedorov, the defense minister. The major government reshuffle comes after the 6-year-old Syrsky and the 43-year-old Fedorov openly clashed, leading to political turmoil. The firing of the young defense minister sparked street protests among Ukrainians who view him as a key military modernizer. And finally, the city of Dunedin in southern New Zealand, excitement is growing ahead of the first total solar eclipse there in more than 850 years. On July 22nd, 2028, the city will plunge into darkness at around 4 p.m. for about 3 minutes. And even though we are still 2 years away, hotel rooms are already selling solar eclipse packages that include complimentary eclipse glasses. But you better book fast, guys, if you don't want to eclipse your

0: Back now, the closer look at what's making news in the world of politics this morning, starting with a new report looking into how many people are leaving the Trump administration. NBC News reporter Gary Grumbach joins us now with more on that. Gary, good morning.
1: Hey, good morning, Joe. Here's what's happening in politics now. New data out this week shows the Trump administration seeing a spike in the departures of high-level officials, eclipsing the numbers seen at this point during Trump's first term. More than two dozen Senate-confirmed officials have left their positions over the past 18 months, according to the nonprofit Partnership for Public Service. In Trump's first term, only 11 Senate-confirmed officials left their roles. Now, some of the 27 individuals were pushed out of their jobs, while others moved to other government roles or left the government altogether. The United States Secret Service on Wednesday say they have opened up more than 10,000 investigations into threats against people they protect this year alone. That's a 40% increase from this same period last year. Calling the number, quote, off the charts, the Secret Service Director Sean Curran said they're deploying more resources to ensure wherever the president goes, he is safe. Now, over the past 3 years, Trump has faced three assassination attempts and is a continued target of foreign adversaries like Iran. And a Democratic candidate for governor in Wisconsin is in hot water this morning after exclusive reporting from NBC News revealed old offensive social media posts about women and race and derogatory LGBT references. Milwaukee County Executive David Crowley denies posting the content on accounts that belong to him, telling NBC in a statement he would never say those things and that he condemns the language. Crowley is considered one of the more ideologically moderate candidates running in the crowded gubernatorial primary. The election is set for August 11th. That's what's happening in politics now. Back to you.
0: All right, Gary, thank you. It is the time of year when a lot of people are concerned about shark attacks. And in California, experts are expecting this summer to be an especially, well, sharky one. Now, new research is revealing more about how great whites interact with people in the ocean and what human actions may be piquing their interest. NBC News correspondent Liz Kreutz is in Los Angeles with more on this and what you should know before you head to the beach. Liz, good morning.
2: Hey, Joe, good morning to you. Well, experts with Cal State University Long Beach's Shark Lab say this summer is expected to be one of the most active shark seasons on record. They took us to one nearby shark hotspot. We're just feet away from these massive ocean predators. We saw young kids enjoying that very same beach. But researchers tell us it's more common than we think and not something we need to be so scared of.
3: Just off the Southern California coast, a bird's eye view reveals this.
4: It's right in front of us, about 30 feet up ahead. There's a dark shadow there.
5: See it? Yes.
3: All around us, juvenile great white sharks.
5: There she is.
3: Chris Lowe and his team at Cal State University Long Beach's Shark Lab took us to this public beach just north of Los Angeles, a place researchers call a shark nursery.
4: It has the most juvenile white sharks of anywhere in the world.
3: Here, these young predators are sharing the waters.
5: So far, we've seen about half a dozen sharks swimming all around this area, and you can just see how close we are to this beach. There's a summer camp going on right now.
3: It's an alarming sight to some, but for Lowe, encounters like these are an ordinary occurrence. And this summer, experts are seeing even more.
4: It's going to be a sharky summer, and this is what we keep telling the public.
3: This shark surge, driven by an El Nino weather pattern, warming up ocean waters, and expected to increase the number of shark sightings across California by more than 100% this year. Still, Lowe says shark attacks are not expected to rise.
4: What we are trying to explain is why do we have so many encounters and no bites?
3: In fact, their research shows humans and sharks are swimming together 97%

0: 90% of the time and still rarely attack. As you can see in this close encounter from earlier this week, as a 10-foot shark swims next to a group of children.
1: Why do you think we as the public think that sharks are out to kind of attack us, see us as prey?
2: Well, you know, sir, that started with Jaws.
3: You're going to need a bigger boat.
2: Sharks have become such a critical part of our summer culture, like baseball, apple pie, 4th of July, and sharks. It's deep.
0: It's part of the reason researchers are trying to understand the great whites' senses.
4: So I'm doing the swimming playback one more time.
0: For the past 2 years, the Shark Lab has been studying how the animals hear and what they're drawn to. Their initial findings reveal the apex predator is most likely to swim toward the splashing sounds of humans swimming, as opposed to the sound of surfers or kayakers. But when they get close, they tend to lose interest.
2: We've actually seen sharks swim up behind swimmers, get within maybe 3 feet of them, and then actually just turn away. So it's almost like they didn't know what it was. They get close and they go, well, that's not anything I should be worried about.
1: If you're saying sharks don't see us as prey, why then do we see them attacking humans?
2: So we don't really know why sharks occasionally bite people unprovoked. They either think of us or mistake us as food. But the other possibility is they are defending themselves. What we do know is it's incredibly rare.
0: The team is working year-round to learn more about these mysterious swimmers.
1: Here we go.
0: Using tools like this underwater microphone to keep track of sharks they've seen before.
1: So they'll be able to go back and see where it's traveled, where it's been.
2: Exactly. You just captured a data point for us.
1: You're welcome.
2: Yeah.
0: And if they're lucky, they'll even get some new visitors.
1: All right, we got one. We're going to see if we can tag this one. It's been pretty jittery.
0: Allowing researchers to track more sharks.
2: Keep coming.
0: And get valuable insight into their behavior.
1: We got one. Do you think some of them realize what you're doing?
2: They probably do. They probably recognize this boat before. That's the thing that I think I've really learned the most, is that they're smarter than we give them credit for.
1: And a little friendlier, maybe.
2: Oh, they are. I think they're definitely misunderstood.
1: And so far, the Shark Lab has tagged about 380 sharks across Southern California. They even have buoys in the water, Joe, that can help them ping lifeguards on the beach to alert them if one of those sharks is nearby. As for advice on how to avoid shark encounters, Chris says be careful around dawn and dusk. That is when sharks are more active. And also take off any jewelry so that sharks won't accidentally mistake the flash of a bracelet or ring as a fish. Joe.
5: Good advice, helping us understand the misunderstood. Liz, thank you so much. Yeah. Coming up, The Odyssey might be selling out theater after theater across the country, but billionaire Elon Musk has quite the bone to pick with its success. Why he has decided to hit back with his own feature-length Odyssey with a few notable changes from Christopher Nolan's latest blockbuster. That is next. Stay with us.

0: Welcome back. It's less than a week since Christopher Nolan's The Odyssey landed in theaters. It's already the most talked about movie of the year. It's also a critical and commercial hit. But its most high-profile critic, Elon Musk, is now stepping up his campaign against the movie after complaining about The Odyssey's casting choices, including a black actress, Lupita Nyong'o, and a transgender actor, Elliot Page. Well, yesterday, he announced his own version of the ancient Greek story made with his own AI software. Musk wrote on X, "Before this year ends, Grok, imagine, will make a full-length movie of The Odyssey that is historically accurate and true to the art of Homer." Our friend, entertainment journalist Brian Balthazar, joins us now to dig into this. Brian, we should start by saying The Odyssey is distributed by our sister company, Universal Pictures. We should also note this is a story that features mythical gods and monsters. There's a six-headed monster. I think there's a cyclops in there. So how exactly does Musk propose making this, quote, historically accurate version? I mean, is he really serious about this?
1: Well, that is the key word right there. I mean, last night I dreamt I had washboard abs and danced with unicorns. Can you do a historically accurate version of that? Like you said, this is not a census report. This is a mythological tale. It has a cyclops in there. So I think, you know, in a kind of P.T. Barnum type way, he's trying to create a spectacle that will draw people into theaters for or to wherever he's going to put this movie. I think what's important to note, though, is that while he probably can assemble something that's full length, there are still some hurdles. Continuity, actually making something that people care about and want to see. There is a reason that when studios cast an animated film, they use popular actors and actresses in that film because people care about the voices and they want to see those actors promote it. So it's much harder than what he says he's doing. But getting back to the core statement there, historically accurate, is the real problem in the statement.
0: Yeah. Also, they're good performers. Lupita Nyong'o does have an Oscar, so people want to see good performances from good performers. I mean, so much is being written and said about the movie. But away from that, walk us through just how it is performing. I mean, it feels like the haters aren't. I guess the question is, are the haters helping maybe drive some people into theaters, or what's going on here?
1: I think, you know, it's grossed over $300 million worldwide. So that is not fueled simply by backlash and hate. That is about an incredibly well-told tale that people have been simply waiting to see for months and months and months. They had sold advanced seatings to showings of this film months ago, and they were sold out. So this is about Christopher Nolan's interpretation. And I think that's an important word, too. Like, you know what? Elon Musk can give an interpretation of this film, but people are going to see Christopher Nolan's interpretation of this film, and it's proving to be wildly successful.
0: There's also a separate story here about just how we watch movies. It's shot in this 70mm IMAX format. Mm-hmm. Currently, only 25 theaters in the country can show it at its full resolution. There's only one of those here in New York. I guess the question is, could this popularity and this lead to more venues trying to upgrade their technology, or maybe is that a risky investment because you only get so many Christopher Nolan films?
1: Right. Well, that actually is already happening. There are over 300 IMAX films that are due to be installed. There's a backlog, and there's also over 160 upgrades. So not every, as you said, not every IMAX theater actually has that laser that makes it incredibly stunning to watch. But this is a trend. Certainly, this film is very encouraging to stakeholders in this technology and in these theaters. But this is happening. We're going to see more and more people going to theaters for the experience, for an epic experience. And it's reflected also. We see a lot of blockbusters and a lot of epic tales being told that are very IMAX friendly. But we're looking at over 300 contracts worldwide for IMAX screens right now.
0: I like those theaters that shake a little bit, Brian. Have you been?
1: Oh, no. I don't need to be throttled. I can hear, I can feel my stomach jiggle. I do not want to be throttled during the movie. I don't want my popcorn. I paid a lot of money for that popcorn. I do not want. Deadpool nearly killed me, literally.
0: Okay, all right. Quiet, big IMAX for Brian.
1: Right.
0: Very good. Washboard abs. We got it. All right. Brian Balthazar, good to have you with us. Thank you.
1: Thank you.
0: We continue to celebrate America's 250th anniversary. We're taking a special look at an important piece of history. Queen Mary II is the world's only remaining ocean liner. The British ship dropped anchor in New York Harbor earlier this month as part of the Sail 250 events. And today's show anchor Jenna Bush Hager got on board for a closer look at her luxury and her legacy.
2: The Queen Mary II is a legend of the seas. Towering 236 feet tall and stretching more than 1,100 feet long, she's the largest transatlantic ocean liner ever built and the only one still in service. The Queen Mary II symbolizes the golden age of ocean travel, sailing her historic Southampton, England, to New York City route. Her predecessors, the Queen Mary, Queen Elizabeth, and QE2, among the ships transporting both immigrants and vacationers since the late 1800s. Today, it's a bucket list voyage for travelers. Hi, Captain.
3: Good afternoon, Jenna.
2: Wow.
3: Welcome aboard Queen Mary 2.
2: My tour guide is Cunard's Queen Mary 2 captain, Asim Hashmi.
3: This is the central grand lobby of the ship.
2: Wow. And it really is kind of a throwback to the grandeur of that time,
3: absolutely,
2: right? So what is the historical significance of ships like this as we celebrate our 250th birthday?
3: We've been transporting millions and millions from Europe settling into North America. And in fact, around 20% of North American citizens can trace their ancestry back to a Cunard liner.
2: Decorating the walls of the ship, photos from the glamorous era of transatlantic crossings. Oh, Elizabeth Taylor.
3: I think she also had one of her honeymoons on board in the 50s.
2: Oh, really?
3: Yes.
2: Ginger Rogers. Bob Hope.
3: Bob Hope.
2: Captain Hashmi took me right to the heart of the ship.
3: Deck 12.
2: For an up-close look at the bridge. Wow, what a view.
3: Welcome to my office.
2: What a beautiful office.
3: And this is it, the steering wheel.
2: Pretty cool.
3: Yeah, and people are quite surprised. It's such a small wheel, not like the old days with big spokes on it.
2: But this actually steers it?
3: Yep, but 95% of the time, the ship's on autopilot, controlled by a small joystick.
2: Wow. The Queen Mary 2 is home to one of the largest ballrooms at sea, the largest dance floor at sea, and my favorite, one of the largest libraries at sea. Oh my gosh, look at this.
3: Over 8,000 books, and every topic under the sun is covered, and multiple languages as well. And we have many famous authors come on here who discreetly sign their book and leave it for other readers to discover.
2: I love that. But the most treasured signature of all lives inside the ship's guestbook. Queen Elizabeth II, the ship's godmother, was the first to sign it. The book is kept under lock and key. But today, I'm getting a rare up-close look.
3: Her Majesty Queen Elizabeth II actually sat on this chair at this table
2: and
3: when
2: signed
3: she
2: it.
3: Signed it the day the ship was named on 8th of January 2004. And if you come a bit ahead,
2: oh,
3: you'll
2: yes.
3: recognize these ones.
2: My grandpa. My grandpa first visited the Queen Mary II while she was docked at the Athens Olympics. In 2012, my grandparents took their first transatlantic voyage. Their suite is our next tour stop. This is where my grandparents stayed.
3: Stayed, yes.
2: Wow. So the views. It was on his bucket list for many, many years to take the Queen Mary over, and he really enjoyed his trip.
3: This was actually given by President Bush to Diane, our public relations
2: manager
3: at the time.
2: Wonderful time. We're grateful for your assistance. Oh, unforgettable memory. I love that. The greatest memory of all is made on the top deck.
4: Wow!
2: Where passengers gather to experience the ship's iconic arrival to New York City. The Statue of Liberty. Beautiful!
3: 3 o'clock in the morning when we come under the bridge there, the decks are packed with passengers here to see the iconic Statue of Liberty, just like they would have done all those years ago. Millions and millions would have traveled through the gateway there from everywhere and anywhere with a dime in their pocket, possibly, with nothing in their pocket. And then they lived the American dreams for many.
2: Dreams that began right here in New York Harbor, a symbol of hope for generations.
4: Jenna Bush Hager, NBC News.
0: For years, younger generations have dominated social media, but now Gen X creators are starting to steal the spotlight, turning dance videos into viral sensations. These creators are in their mid-40s to 60s and getting millions of views. Their throwback music, authentic personalities, and carefree moves are striking a chord with audiences of all ages. NBC News correspondent Marquise Francis has more.
5: For decades, social media has been dominated by younger generations. 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
5: From New York City's Chill Tias to Philadelphia's Tim Talk Sherry, amassing millions of views, hundreds of thousands of followers, they're proving you're never too old to get down.
7: We're going to keep it funky as long as we can.
5: Sonia Gonzalez and Tammy Kubelet, creative partners turned best friends, and in their words, women of a certain age, With goofy outfits and an endless supply of colorful sunglasses, they're New Yorkers first, and on social media, the Chill Tias. A couple years ago, they saw everyday people dancing and thought, why not us?
7: We saw people dancing in their pajamas, in their kitchen, and we're like, let's get down, you know what I mean?
5: The videos showcase the rhythms of the Bronx, neighbors becoming community, and the spontaneity of youth.
8: They've really captured the perfect storm for what works online.
5: Francesca Ramsey is a writer, producer, and an OG social media creator.
8: I think a lot of people are tired of seeing people try to sell them something or present this manufactured version of reality.
5: She says the Gen X duo appeal is also rooted in nostalgia.
8: The ability to watch some content that has a great song that you remember from your youth is a really nice escape from the current climate that we're in.
5: That same mix of nostalgia, joy, and authenticity is resonating near Philadelphia. Tim and Tali Sherry became accidental internet stars after a dance video from their son's wedding exploded online.
9: It just happened to spiral into this social media craziness for us.
5: They soon realized there were even more people their age who were looking for the same feeling.
10: Bringing them back to whatever, their high school or college days when they were, you know, dancing away without a care in the world. I think those memories are really bringing a lot of joy as well.
5: Even I caught the bug.
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7: I want them to feel all warm and fuzzy.
12: I also want them to feel like they have permission to just be silly and free.
5: Marquise Francis, NBC News.
0: Coming up, you could call it a short sell that's got nothing to do with Wall Street. After the break, we are diving feet first into that age-old workplace debate. Do shorts deserve a coveted spot in our office wardrobes? Well, it turns out more people are starting to say yes. We're going to keep it casual next on Morning News.

0: If the world were like a Sleep Number mattress, everything would adapt for your comfort. Your coffee would never get cold. Your flight would always be on time. 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
1: Finally this hour, a workplace debate for the ages. Should you wear shorts to the office? I have been wearing these all morning long, just hidden beneath the anchor desk. As summers get hotter, more people are saying yes to what I call the workplace mullet. Business on top, party below. 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
2: It's a couture controversy, bickering over britches.
3: Normalize business shorts.
2: And no one is short on opinions.
4: Don't wear shorts to work. It's not business casual.
2: With summers heating up, some companies are shedding their dress codes, letting workers show a little leg.
5: I want to free the knee.
2: The goal is to increase comfort and perhaps cut back on air conditioning to save energy, a trend that prompted the Gothamists to ask, is this the summer New Yorkers should all wear shorts to the office?
6: I wouldn't do it.
7: Yes, the longer the better, though.
6: Hard no. I'm not a fan.
2: Here on Today, we've also entered this Bermuda's Triangle.
8: Is it okay to wear shorts to work?
9: I think it depends on the material. Right?
8: Yes.
9: Like if the shorts are kind of fancier shorts.
2: The New York Times even highlighting Tokyo's new policy that allows men to wear shorts. The debate there is centered on a hairy situation, what the Japanese media has dubbed leg hair harassment.
10: Your colleagues don't necessarily want to see your hairy legs.
2: Samuel Hine is senior men's style editor at New York Magazine. And while he doesn't believe in blanket pronouncements about what's okay to wear.
11: You are a style expert. What say you?
10: In general, in almost every situation, I think I'm a no on shorts in the office. There are more considerations here about what to wear to the office than pure comfort. I think that dressing up is important.
2: A recent Bloomberg poll of clients in the business world shows only 45% find it appropriate to wear shorts at work. Critics call the looks unprofessional, with one saying, AI is taking all our humanity, all we have left is pants. And yet, at this year's Milan Fashion Week, Ralph Lauren and Tom Brown were among the many brands pairing shorts with dressier fare. Designer Rick Owens is selling these knee-length looks, marketed as work shorts.
12: Do not be afraid to wear shorts to the office.
2: Perhaps it was inevitable with the rise of casual Fridays, the popularity of athleisure, and the comfort of work from home. Still, the shin shaming is not going away.
13: Shorts are never appropriate for work.
2: A debate that's not ready to go out of style.
1: If you are going to wear shorts at work, Samuel Hine says a tailored short that hits just above the knee is most appropriate. It's just tailored. Nothing shorter than that, or maybe even a longer, flowier short that reaches just below the knee. A lot of women are doing that.
9: Yeah,
1: looking online, there does seem to be universal agreement for a traditional office setting. No cargo shorts, no jorts.
9: I think cargo shorts, unless you are working and you wouldn't need the
1: 100%
9: storage.
1: For that, yeah.
9: I think generally we could be done with those.
1: That's that. But for this, I think this is my new look, and I'll be doing it every day from here on out. So I hope you're ready for that.
9: Starting at the top of the show,
1: Starting at the top of the show, exactly. And you're not going to acknowledge it at all. That's going to do it for this hour of Morning News Now.
9: Stay with us, though. The news continues right now. Developing right now on Morning News Now, an intensifying fight in the Middle East. Overnight, the U.S. completing a 12th straight day of strikes against Iran, just hours after President Trump attended the dignified transfer ceremony honoring four American soldiers killed in the war last week.
14: They are indeed great heroes, actually. They said, and all of them said very strongly, we cannot let Iran have a nuclear weapon. They won't have a nuclear weapon. So we're going to honor them.
9: Plus, the U.S. signing a landmark nuclear agreement with Saudi Arabia. We'll bring you the latest from Washington. Also developing emergency in the south this morning, Tropical Storm Bertha battering the Gulf Coast with heavy rain, powerful wind and flash flooding. Angie is here tracking its path. We'll tell you the areas most at risk. Plus, under review, the FDA set to evaluate more than half a dozen peptides as the popularity of and claims about the substances grow. More on the meeting set to start today, what the outcome could mean for the pharmaceutical industry. And lay blunder this morning, basketball fans buzzing over an accidental post by the Miami Heat that suggests LeBron James could be taking his talents back to South Beach. What the team is now saying as we await Decision 2.0 and how the NBA icon's next move will impact the entire league. What a way to spark some speculation.
1: No kidding. It could go one way or the other, but he's always good at building suspense over where he's going to play. So we'll wait and see. Good morning. Good to have you with us. I'm Joe Fryer.
9: And I'm Savannah Sellers. We're going to begin this hour with the latest in the U.S.-Iran war. Overnight, the U.S. carried out its 12th night in a row of strikes on Iran, killing at least two people, according to Iranian officials. Iran says it hit back by targeting U.S. bases in Kuwait.
1: These retaliatory strikes come as President Trump attempts to juggle the war with the upcoming midterm elections. In Georgia, the president delivered a rally-style speech. Well, earlier in the day, he was at Dover Air Force Base for the dignified transfer of four U.S. service members killed in action. NBC News Washington correspondent Alice Barr joins us with more on all this. Alice, good morning.
15: Good morning, Joe and Savannah. President Trump has said that he won't let political calculations affect his decisions about the war, as he has now faced its human toll, saying before meeting the families of the fallen that he could tell them only that the nation loves their children, a nation now in mourning for four young lives lost.
16: President Trump coming face to face with the war's costs at the dignified transfer ceremony Wednesday, honoring four fallen soldiers as they returned to American soil, all killed in the Iran war in the last week.
14: It's one of the hardest things to do as a president, but has to be done.
16: The president met with the families of Sergeant Angel Rampersad, Private First Class Isabella Gonzalez, Captain Tyler James Feehan, and Staff Sergeant Michael Emmanuel Swinton. He was killed in an Iranian drone incident in Iraq. The three others killed when Iran struck their base in Jordan. Sergeant Rampersad's family focused on how she lived.
17: She stood up for those who couldn't fight for themselves, a defender and a friend.
16: Captain Feehan's parents flew home to Georgia on board Air Force One, and President Trump acknowledged them at a rally there.
18: He was a person that was going all the way. We will carry Tyler's memory in our hearts forever.
16: While saying Iran isn't ready yet to make a deal.
14: Because every time they make a deal, they want to change it.
16: Overnight, U.S. forces launched a 12th straight night of strikes against Iran after the president made a new threat to bomb and destroy a bridge or power plant anytime Iran shoots at a ship in the Strait of Hormuz. While in swing state Georgia, he zeroed in on key midterm races, as some Republicans are voicing concerns that the war may hurt the party at the polls, with gas prices again pushing higher.
19: I think by any objective matter, we're worse off than we were before the war.
16: President Trump insists Iran is weaker and America safer as the nation mourns those who've paid the price.
15: And the U.S. has now signed a landmark nuclear agreement with Saudi Arabia that a senior administration official told NBC News supports the Saudis creating a civilian nuclear power program built by American companies. Critics, though, fear it could touch off a nuclear arms race in the Middle East. Secretary of State Marco Rubio said the U.S. would not agree to anything that would let that happen. Joe and Savannah.
1: Alice, we also heard from that one Republican senator in your piece there who is worried about the impact of the war on the midterm elections. Is Congress taking any more action to try and rein in the war?
15: Yeah, as we've seen the fighting only growing, we have heard more noise on Capitol Hill about trying to get this ramped back down. House Democrats are set to vote on another war powers resolution today, trying to constrain the president's powers to wage war in Iran. And the Senate's top Democrat, Chuck Schumer, now says he's going to lead Senate Democrats in forcing their own similar vote tomorrow. You may remember President Trump has cracked down on Senate Republicans in the past who've bucked him on this issue, and we could see another show down there again.
1: All right. Alice in Washington, thank you.
9: Let's talk more about that U.S.-Saudi nuclear deal that Alice just mentioned with Nicole Grayevsky. She's an assistant professor at Science Po Center for International Research and an associate fellow at the French Institute of International Relations. Thank you very much for joining us. So Saudi Arabia has long wanted to pursue nuclear technology as a way of reducing its reliance on fossil fuels. They previously said they would look to China or Russia if the U.S. did not partner with them on this. Was this a case of the U.S. trying to get in ahead of those adversaries?
20: Well, it certainly seems like this was an effort for the U.S. to at least outpace Russia and China in terms of civilian nuclear cooperation with Saudi Arabia. This deal does stipulate kind of the U.S. privileged role in this. And in certain companies such as Westinghouse have expressed their desire to be involved in this. So on one hand, this is the U.S. trying to assert commercial dominance in the civilian nuclear energy sector, especially when it comes to Saudi Arabia, given both Russia and China's interest in cooperation there.
1: So, Nicole, I mean, critics say this could put the Saudis on a path to a nuclear weapon. It could fuel an arms race in the region. Are you surprised the U.S. is announcing this deal in the middle of the war with Iran, given the goal of the fighting is to try and stop Tehran from getting a nuclear weapon? I mean, could this actually provoke Iran into trying to pursue a weapon?
20: Yes, certainly. There's a certain degree of irony here because part of the stipulation in this agreement includes the potential right for Saudi Arabia to enrich on their own territory. Notably, this is what Trump has declared as a non-starter for negotiations with Iran. So there's that irony there. Additionally, Saudi Arabia has been quite disillusioned with the current U.S. war in the sense that Saudi has been targeted themselves from the Iranians. So to some extent, this also looks like an effort to quell concerns in Saudi when it comes to the U.S.-Saudi relationship.
9: Nicole, this deal isn't likely to include the most rigorous levels of inspections by the UN nuclear watchdog. That's the IAEA. Why is that, and what does that tell us?
20: It's unclear why the Trump administration dropped some of the oversight when it comes to the IAEA or the UN nuclear watchdog. But what it does tell us is that there's far less stringent non-proliferation controls on this. It really seems to be mostly a U.S.-Saudi deal. And this is a departure from the so-called gold standard that the U.S. has dealt with in the past when it does sign agreements like this. So if anything, it's a little bit troubling when we think about broader non-proliferation goals.
9: All right. Nicole Grayevsky, thank you so much for joining us this morning.
1: In news from Capitol Hill, House Republicans adopted a $95 billion budget proposal yesterday. It's a way to fund the Iran war and some other White House priorities.
9: Meanwhile, House Judiciary Committee Chairman Jim Jordan formally requested the Justice Department open a criminal investigation of former special counsel Jack Smith, who oversaw the probe into President Trump's efforts to overturn the 2020 election results.
1: Let's bring in NBC News Legal Affairs reporter Gary Grumbach. Joins us with more on these headlines. Gary, good morning. So first of all, just what's all in this $95 billion spending package, and does it stand any chance of passing in the Senate?
21: So this was a package that was passed with only Republican House support. We're talking about $73 billion in military aid, $60 billion going towards the Pentagon, $13 billion going towards intelligence operations, most of that money heading towards the war with Iran and being supportive of what's happening with the war with Iran. It's also going to help farmers here. We're talking about $12 billion that's going to go towards farming and assistance for the farmers that have been really hurt across the country by some of the tariffs that have been imposed on the United States because of the wars that we've seen around the world. And then $10 billion towards election security. And that's crucial here because this is going to get paired with the Save America Act when it heads over to the Senate. And that is that radioactive bill that has been really had no chance of passing through the Senate because of some of the election measures and voting requirement measures that are involved in that legislation, guys.
9: Gary, what can you tell us about this letter that Jim Jordan sent to the DOJ asking for this criminal investigation of former special counsel Jack Smith? What's he alleging and what's prompting this now?
21: So what's happening here by Congressman Jim Jordan is a little bit of selective listing of the facts here. So I want to be super clear about what's happening. During his investigation of Donald Trump, Special Counsel Jack Smith subpoenaed phone companies for the toll records of members of Congress. So that means who called who when, who texted who when, how long they were on the phone for. It does not include actual messages. It does not include any audio of the actual conversations themselves. Separately, Jack Smith also subpoenaed Trump allies for their actual phone records, which would include the messages, which would include the audio of the phone calls. And on those records subpoenaed from the National Archives were members of Congress's messages. Think Peter Navarro or Rudy Giuliani having conversations with members of Congress. That's where those came into play here. Congressman Jim Jordan says that he's going to investigate some lying to Congress by Jack Smith because of that issue. And Jack Smith has long said he does expect to be indicted and get in trouble by this Department of Justice.
1: And Gary, one more headline to get to. The Secret Service says that threats against the people that it's responsible for protecting have jumped. What more can you tell us about this? And are there any concerns about the White House Correspondents Association dinner now scheduled for Friday? Of course, we remember the first attempt was disrupted by violence.
21: Yeah, the United States Secret Service has said they have been tracking 10,000 threats against the people that they protect. Of course, they protect dozens of people across the federal government. Just this year alone, that's a 40% jump from last year. Secret Service Director Sean Curran told R. Kelly O'Donnell yesterday during a briefing they're deploying more resources to make sure that wherever the president goes, he is kept safe, his family and the members of the cabinet are kept safe. That includes this Friday's redo of the White House Correspondents' Dinner. It's going to be held here in D.C. at a different hotel than it was held earlier this year. It's going to be a little bit of a safer location, and there's going to be significantly more security resources put towards this event to ensure nothing like what happened last time happens again, guys.
1: All right. Gary Grumbach, a lot to cover this morning. Thank you.
9: Well, Tropical Storm Bertha continues to batter the Gulf Coast, making landfall in southern Louisiana, about 40 miles east of New Orleans.
1: At landfall, Bertha's maximum sustained. Here, one more headline to get to. The Secret Service says that threats against the people that it's responsible for protecting have jumped. What more can you tell us about this? And are there any concerns about the White House Correspondents Association dinner now scheduled for Friday? Of course, we remember the first attempt was disrupted by violence.
21: Yeah, the United States Secret Service has said they have been tracking 10,000 threats against the people that they protect. Of course, they protect dozens of people across the federal government. Just this year alone, that's a 40% jump from last year. Secret Service Director Sean Curran told R. Kelly O'Donnell yesterday during a briefing they're deploying more resources to make sure that wherever the president goes, he is kept safe, his family and the members of the cabinet are kept safe. That includes this Friday's redo of the White House Correspondents' Dinner. It's going to be held here in D.C. at a different hotel than it was held earlier this year. It's going to be a little bit of a safer location, and there's going to be significantly more security resources put towards this event to ensure nothing like what happened last time happens again, guys.
1: All right. Gary Grumbach, a lot to cover this morning. Thank you.
9: Well, Tropical Storm Bertha continues to batter the Gulf Coast, making landfall in southern Louisiana, about 40 miles east of New Orleans.
1: At landfall, Bertha's maximum sustained winds were around 45 miles an hour. The worst of the rains did stay offshore. That kept the storm from doing any widespread damage.
9: NBC News correspondent George Solis has been tracking the storm. He joins us now from New Orleans with the latest. George, good morning. So tell us, what have you seen from Bertha? What kind of impact?
0: Hey, good morning, Savannah. Fortunately, the impacts were minimal. As we forecasted, much of this heavy rain stayed off into the Gulf. However, we did spend some time along some of the coastal communities where we did see some of the heavier rain, some of those stronger gusts, about 40 mile an hour. And it was really intermittent. It was really more of an inconvenience for a lot of residents. Still, officials urged the public to take every necessary precaution. We didn't see a lot of people out on the streets yesterday. A lot of people seemed to shelter in place, which was certainly the right thing to do. But of course, Bertha did have an impact across the Gulf Coast. In places like Dauphin Island, Alabama, we saw some vehicles that were covered in sand. In Biloxi, Mississippi, some businesses trying to get out of harm's way. And in Venice, Louisiana here, we saw some people, of course, preparing. We saw some fishermen trying to get some stuff out of their boats. But a lot of people saying they knew this storm wasn't necessarily going to be the heavy hitter, so to speak. But folks in and around, of course, New Orleans are no strangers to severe weather. So they know when something is serious, they want to take every necessary precaution. So we saw in the days leading up to Bertha, people taking all the necessary precautions, from getting their supplies to packing up sandbags to fortify their homes should the flooding get severe. But again, we saw some rain, some wind, and some localized flooding, and even this morning a rain shower or two. But the storm continues moving west. It's supposed to weaken as it makes a second landfall. But again, I got to tell you, a lot of residents here just grateful this was not more severe, guys.
9: Mm.
15: All right, George, thank you so much.
1: And we are keeping an eye on the track of Tropical Storm Bertha. So let's get all the latest details with your Morning News Now weather.
15: Angie Lastman joins us. Hey, Angie, good morning.
3: Hi there, guys. Good morning to you. George said it. We've got still to keep an eye on this system. Tropical Storm Bertha. Here's the latest details. Winds at 45 miles per hour, moving at a bit of a quicker pace of 13 miles per hour to the west. Still about 90 plus miles from Lake Charles. That's something that you'll notice here today, kind of that number winding down as this system gets closer to that second landfall that George mentioned, likely to happen as we get into the evening hours. But still, those tropical storm warnings are up across parts of Louisiana and stretching into Texas. We're going to see some, again, same kind of impacts. Not a whole lot of rain, some gusty winds, and those are going to kind of sum up what we'll have for the next 24 hours or so as this system gets closer to land yet again. You can see taking it somewhere right along the coast of Galveston as we get into the evening hours or so tonight, and then eventually weakening as it moves across southern Texas by Friday through the day. Here's the wind gust. Not all that impressive if you go farther from the coast, but closer to the coast, places like Galveston, you can see a peak wind gust of 44 miles per hour as we get through the day today. And some additional rain, again, especially as that system works west after the landfall, maybe picking up a couple of inches just south of Corpus Christi and stretching to that Texas-Mexico border. Otherwise, we've got a whole lot of rain to talk about across the Carolinas and parts of the Mid-Atlantic. This is just going to be kind of hanging around as this system sticks with us. So no surprise that we've got flooding concerns. The flood watches are up from the coast, stretching back to Chattanooga, just to the north of Atlanta. You've got Charlotte, Raleigh, Cape Hatteras included in that, as well as Wilmington. As this kind of stream of rain continues through the day today and potentially kind of winding down into tomorrow, but the stationary front will still stick with us even into the afternoon hours today. So watch for that heavy rainfall. We'll still see kind of the problematic aspects of the flooding, even as we get into tomorrow in some spots, because we've got these scattered storms kind of developing right as that stationary front kind of hangs around. Either way, the upside of this, the optimism in me is looking at how much of an impact this is going to make on the drought across the southeast. So that is at least one aspect of this. We've got anywhere from 2 to 3, maybe up to 4 and even 5 inches possible, specifically across parts of North Carolina. That's where you'll see the highest amounts and closer to the coast, with these showers sticking around through the day again today. Otherwise, really warm temperatures in a lot of spots. We've got 50 million people across the south, across the southwest, parts of the Pacific Northwest and the Northern Rockies included in those heat alerts as temperatures gear up to be well above normal yet again. Look at those high 90s across parts of the northern plains as we get into tomorrow. If you're looking for the nice conditions, the Great Lakes, the Northeast, really nice kind of temperate, low humidity in some spots as we get through Friday. And looking ahead to your Saturday, another nice day in that same region, but we will be flirting with those record highs across the middle of the country and still dealing with that flood threat across the southeast. And that heat wave continues, unfortunately, for Sunday. If you're looking for some cooler air across the middle of the country, you're just not going to get it, but plenty of sunshine for our friends across the west. Guys.
15: Well, good for them. Angie Lassen, thank you so much.
1: A trial date for ousted Venezuelan President Nicolas Maduro and his wife, Celia Flores, has now been set for June 1st of next year. The former leader and his wife are facing drug trafficking charges. Both have pleaded not guilty. The pair were captured in Caracas back in January by U.S. forces. Both appeared in court yesterday for a hearing to set the trial dates. Defense lawyers say they will attempt to get the case dismissed, arguing on the grounds of Maduro's immunity as a head of state.
15: An independent autopsy report is providing more questions than answers in the death of Mississippi teenager Nolan Wells. The report was released yesterday after the 18-year-old was found dead following a 4th of July boat trip. It revealed an inconclusive cause of death pending investigation. The family's attorney says the forensic pathologist they hired could not rule out foul play. NBC News national correspondent Aaron Gilchrist has the latest.
4: Newly released autopsy results are raising more questions about how Nolan Wells died. An independent exam commissioned by his family's legal team classified the cause and manner of death for the 18-year-old as undetermined pending investigation.
22: He's saying based on the examination of the body, he cannot rule out foul play. That is significant.
4: The forensic pathologist wrote there were no fractures, cuts, or bruises on Nolan's body, but noted red discoloration was found on the back of his head and needs more investigation. The autopsy was performed 4 days after his body was found. The pathologist also writing there were missing parts of the neck.
5: Have you or he asked anyone for access to those things?
6: Hopefully that the medical examiner will allow him to come and examine the throat, also to talk about observations that they had, and so they could share information.
4: It is not unusual for a state medical examiner to keep parts for further evaluation. Former medical examiner Dr. Priya Banerjee reviewed the autopsy report.
7: I think the best thing we can take away is that there's no identifiable trauma.
4: The Jackson County Sheriff's Office is still investigating what happened after Nolan went to Horn Island in a boat with friends on July 4th. His body was found 2 days later washed ashore there. The family's attorney noted the doctor was unable to examine the airways and lungs for water to determine drowning. In a recent interview, Warren Hudson says he'd been friends with Nolan since they were kids. Hudson said they frequently went boating and they went to Horn Island with a large group of friends on July 4th.
23: Everybody's drinking, you know, I mean, it's 4th of July. Everyone's just trying to enjoy themselves.
24: The family's legal team is waiting for the state to finish its toxicology report. At the same time, the state medical examiner's office telling NBC News that it will share appropriate information when the investigation is complete.
9: All right.
24: Back to you.
9: Aaron Gilchrist, thank you. We're joined now by NBC News legal analyst Danny Savalas to break down the latest in this investigation. Danny, good morning. So the independent autopsy is performed July 10th, and that was 4 days after Nolan Wall's body was found. The state conducted its initial autopsy on July 7th. So why would the medical examiner's office hold off on releasing any kind of results? So the idea here being that it essentially happened prior, and yet we still don't have any information from that one, the one that was performed later we do.
25: The autopsy is not the report. The cut, the autopsy, takes a day. The report takes a lot longer. And the holdup is and was probably toxicology. It's going to be critical here because drowning really doesn't have a lot of medical indicators. So you're going to have to take a look at toxicology. And depending on what kind of rush or how backed up a lab is, that can take a long time. You're looking at some of the typical drawings and information you see on a report there on the screen. And keep in mind also that you have a crime scene here where the body was in the water. The crime scene is the water. It's about the worst crime scene that you could ask for. And there could be damage to the body that occurred post-mortem accident damage that happened causing injuries. And those have to be figured out as well.
9: Danny, what's specifically standing out to you in this investigation right now?
25: One thing I think that investigators find challenging is that you have some 300 witnesses, people who were at this party, many of whom were probably, well, let's just say compromised or intoxicated. Maybe not, but their memory may not be so great. So you have to get through all of those witnesses. You have a very difficult crime scene, a deserted island and the ocean. Terrible place to do an investigation. Those are going to make really these determinations very, very difficult. Now, at the end of the day, no evidence of foul play is no evidence of foul play. You can take that as either no evidence yet or no evidence ever.
9: So, Danny, that's interesting because so you're saying you're referencing the local investigator saying they have not found signs of foul play. But what I just mentioned a moment ago here spikes my interest. The forensic pathologist that was hired by the Wells family allegedly said he couldn't rule it out either. I think to your point, that still means it hasn't been found. It just can't be ruled out. But what evidence do officials need to declare someone's death a homicide to determine that there was foul play?
25: Well, when you declare someone's death a homicide, that's a medical opinion. It's not a criminal charge. The manner of death falls into five categories. You have homicide, you have accident, you have suicide, you can have undetermined. And those are really just checking a box by the medical examiner. And by the way, sometimes the medical examiner reaches a different conclusion than prosecutors, and defense attorneys have a field day with that. But that is not the final say determining the manner of death. They will also determine the cause of death, which is more of a medical cause of death rather than homicide, suicide, accident, or something else. So those are the distinctions there. But that finding by the medical examiner is not an indictment by itself.
9: Danny, from a process standpoint, how long do you see the local sheriff's office taking to finish its investigation? And then what happens after that, especially with this sort of parallel information that the family is gathering?
25: Normally, it would take a long time. And now, because of the intense pressure and scrutiny of this case, it's going to take a longer time. It's human nature. These are investigators who probably this is the biggest case of their lives. They know they're being scrutinized. So they're going to be extra careful, especially given the fact that early on, critics have pointed to the fact that they said there's no evidence of foul play. And so a lot of critics say they rushed to conclusions that their investigation led them towards simply an accidental drowning. And by the way, all we have so far still indicates that could be an accidental drowning. However, for that reason, you can expect investigators, because of this outside pressure, to take even longer than they normally would because they know the world is watching.
9: Danny Savalos, thank you so much. We've got much more to come here on Morning News Now. Later this hour, speaking out, a man nearly sucked out of a plane window mid-flight, now sharing his story for the first time, what he remembers most about what happened. Up first, though, after the break, a look at the mysterious death of a modeling scout linked to Jeffrey Epstein. We'll be right back.
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0: We are back with the investigation into the mysterious death of a modeling scout in Paris who officials believe worked with Jeffrey Epstein for years. He was found dead in his home on Monday. French authorities said while he had not been formally charged with any crimes, they were planning to interview him about his ties to Epstein. NBC News senior Washington correspondent Hallie Jackson has the details.
1: Modeling scout Daniel Sead found dead in his home outside Paris Monday night. Sead, who was under investigation in France, appears nearly 2,000 times in the DOJ's Jeffrey Epstein documents, connecting the late convicted sex offender with women overseas. One example, I had two girls from Sweden, a Slovakian, two French, referencing good work for scouting, and in multiple messages noting their ages. When Epstein asks, responding in one email, 26, but she looks 18. Epstein maintained a home in Paris, visiting often. His correspondence about women with Sead coming after Epstein's controversial 2008 sweetheart plea deal on solicitation charges. Sead, before his death, denying wrongdoing, saying he never knew about Epstein's abuses.
2: He was such a powerful person, how can I not trust him?
1: A lawyer for several Epstein survivors who say they were connected to him via Sead tells NBC News her clients are shocked and feel disillusioned, calling it regrettable Sead died before he could be interviewed by investigators. Sead was never charged or arrested in the French trafficking inquiry, which was opened after the U.S. Justice Department's document release, years after the arrest of modeling agent Jean-Luc Brunel, the Epstein associate who died by suicide behind bars in 2022, awaiting trial on rape and sex trafficking charges. Sead's lawyer tells NBC News Sead always proclaimed his innocence, wanting to see the truth come to light. Sead's lawyer suggests it's possible he died from a heart attack, but there's been no official determination on the cause of death. French prosecutors say there will be an autopsy. Back to you.
0: All right, Hallie Jackson, thank you. Well, for the first time, we are hearing from a passenger who was recently partially sucked out of a plane window mid-flight over Europe. He and his wife said fellow passengers pulled him back in and helped save his life in those frantic, terrifying moments. NBC News senior correspondent Tom Costello has the details.
3: These are the images, the blown-out window and the dangling oxygen masks that still haunt Lubisa Karavich, the man who was violently sucked out of a plane up to his chest when a window blew out on a flight from Greece to Germany. Karavich tells The Guardian newspaper, "It's the noise before the chaos, the noise that is always there when I close my eyes to sleep." With his head and shoulders hanging out of the plane, his wife and fellow passengers pulled him back inside. His upper body was severely disfigured. His arm was badly injured, and there was blood everywhere, she says. The plane's right side engine appears to have ripped apart in flight, possibly sending shrapnel into the window. Once back inside,

0: demanding accountability. Back to you.
1: All right, Tom, thank you. Well, coming up, a popular wellness trend is in the spotlight by regulators. When we come back, why the FDA is considering easing restrictions on peptides, despite little evidence that they work. You're watching Morning News Now.

0: Welcome back. The peptide wellness trend makes a lot of promises, and this week some of those promises are going under the microscope. An FDA advisory panel is set to meet today to consider easing restrictions on a batch of 7 unregulated peptides. These drugs are all over social media with influencers touting their alleged health benefits like better skin, better sleep, even a longer life. But several FDA scientists said there's little, if any, reputable evidence to prove that these peptides actually work in humans. And the studies that do exist are too small, too short, or they were poorly designed. We have NBC News health and medical reporter Erica Edwards joining us now with more on this. Erica, good morning. So we're going to get to what this FDA panel is looking into in just a moment. But first, just like, what exactly is a peptide?
1: Hey, Savannah, you know, that's a great place to start because you hear names on social media like BPC-157 and TB-500. They sound like Star Wars characters, right? Peptides are the building blocks of proteins, kind of like small groups of Legos that eventually turn into something. In this case, peptides tell your body to do something like repair an injury or release a hormone, Savannah.
0: So some peptides we know do work, and there are things that our viewers might not even realize is a peptide. I didn't. Insulin, GLP-1s, those are peptides. But then there's these 7 specific peptides that are going under review that we're talking about. What are these ones, and why is it that it seems like we know some work and we're not sure about others?
1: Yeah, so the peptides under review today and tomorrow, which, by the way, people already are taking here in the U.S., are not regulated. Compounding pharmacies

0: are in the U.S. are not allowed to manufacture them because peptides are these specific peptides are designated as unsafe. They're sold to the public only through a loophole because they're marked for research only. But experts say, as you said, Savannah, there's not enough evidence that these peptides actually work in humans or are safe. Savannah.
1: So our bodies apparently don't naturally make these peptides. They're made in a lab. So like part of this, right, is that a panel is deciding if specific pharmacies, these compounding pharmacies, are allowed to produce them and if maybe that could make them safer in some way. How is that panel going to make that decision, though, if we're not even sure how they impact humans or if they're doing anything good?
0: Great question. I mean, this could be a meeting where experts really clash over the evidence or perhaps lack of evidence. Some panel members are independent physicians. Others are doctors who are already touting peptides, these peptides, and are already prescribing it. Remember, this committee only makes recommendations. It will ultimately be up to the FDA and likely Health Secretary Kennedy to make any final decisions. Savannah.
1: What happens if the FDA does decide to ease restrictions on these peptides?
0: One of the main arguments here is that people advocating for this change is that right now, you know, who knows where these peptides are coming from? They could be from facilities, perhaps overseas, possibly, you know, contaminated without the right dosage. Easing restrictions would mean that compounding pharmacies here in the U.S., those regulated compounding pharmacies could actually manufacture these peptides.
1: So, Erica, what we've mentioned that, like, there's not a lot of studies that have been big enough or strong enough or designed properly. As we've been talking about, and I think, like, kind of like, let's address the elephant in the room. This is all over social media. Tons of people are already using these peptides, and they're saying that it has this myriad of benefits. They're obviously, whatever it is that they're seeing in themselves, they think that it is working. So how does that impact something like an FDA panel? Like the fact that it's already being used widely, whether some people are kind of doing it under the table or not, while they're unregulated, what does that mean? Like if so many people are using it, then what's the purpose of the FDA panel if you can get it anyway?
0: Well, one of the biggest concerns here is the potential for side effects. And that's what really doctors say that they need more research on. Even if a peptide does work to, you know, grow healthy hair or really enhance your thinking ability, what might it also be doing to your liver, to your heart? Maybe it could be interacting with other medications. Those are all questions yet to be answered. Savannah.
1: All right. Erica, thank you so much. Well, in other medical headlines, AI could soon help doctors treat certain neurological conditions like multiple sclerosis. A team of international researchers led by the University at Buffalo came up with a way for the tech to help see parts of the brain that humans couldn't see before, even with an MRI scan. They say it could play a key role in understanding how MS progresses. Kelly Dudzik from our NBC affiliate in Buffalo explains how it works.
2: The paper, published in the journal Communications Medicine, showed that artificial intelligence can be used to see lesions that are too...
1: ...up with a way for the tech to help see parts of the brain that humans couldn't see before, even with an MRI scan. They say it could play a key role in understanding how MS progresses. Kelly Dudzik from our NBC affiliate in Buffalo explains how it works.
2: The paper, published in the journal Communications Medicine, showed that artificial intelligence can be used to see lesions that are too hard for humans to see just using an MRI scan.
3: When you're a clinician, for example, or a radiologist reading these scans, and you're looking for these flare-ups, and you don't see them, but you see people continuing to worsen. And a big part of that story seems to be these kind of shadowy, kind of cortical lesions, we call them.
2: And AI was able to see the cortical lesions commonly associated with multiple sclerosis in the brain's gray matter. Dr. Michael Dwyer, Associate Professor of Neurology and Biomedical Informatics at the UB Jacobs School, says this is especially important because MS is the number one debilitating neurological illness impacting young adults in the country. And this could help when people are experiencing flares.
3: There's this problem of, you know, is this person responding well to this therapy? Is it working for them? And because we no longer see those big flare-ups as often, what we're wondering is, over the long term, are you going to have this decline?
1: And so the affiliate in Buffalo explains how it works.
2: The paper, published in the journal Communications Medicine, showed that artificial intelligence can be used to see lesions that are too hard for humans to see just using an MRI scan.
3: When you're a clinician, for example, or a radiologist reading these scans, and you're looking for these flare-ups, and you don't see them, but you see people continuing to worsen. And a big part of that story seems to be these kind of shadowy kind of cortical lesions, we call them.
2: And AI was able to see the cortical lesions commonly associated with multiple sclerosis in the brain's gray matter. Dr. Michael Dwyer, Associate Professor of Neurology and Biomedical Informatics at the UB Jacobs School, says this is especially important because MS is the number one debilitating neurological illness impacting young adults in the country, and this could help when people are experiencing flares.
3: There's this problem of, you know, is this person responding well to this therapy? Is it working for them? And because we no longer see those big flare-ups as often, what we're wondering is, over the long term, are you going to have this decline? And so now, finally, we potentially have an AI tool that is letting us look at an individual person's brain and say, yes, you do see something for this person, or you don't, and pick that up early.
2: This kind of treatment is not happening just yet, but researchers will be using data from big clinical trials to see if certain therapies worked.
3: But now, because of AI, we can go back and reuse this huge wealth of data and say, does this therapy work? Does this therapy work for this type of person?
1: Our thanks to Kelly Dudzik for that report. Coming up, artificial intelligence, more news here, but this time posing a real threat, an AI-powered security breach, raising new concerns about the technology, what we know about what happened, and why critics are calling for more safeguards. Next on Morning News Now.

0: We are back now with a security breach that's turning some of the biggest fears about artificial intelligence into reality. So here's what happened. Two of OpenAI's most advanced AI models were being tested when they went rogue. They figured out how to breach security controls and access the internet. Then they targeted an AI startup called Hugging Face, hacking it to find the answers they needed for their test. We're breaking this down with Sinead Bavel. She is a futurist and the founder of Way. Sinead, good morning. It's always wonderful to have you with us. And holy moly, is this a talker. Okay, so, I mean, it sounds like something out of a movie, the exact scenario people have been concerned about when it comes to AI. First, let's just walk through what happened here. What did the agents actually manage to do? And then how did OpenAI manage to stop them?
1: Yeah, this is truly an unprecedented day in cybersecurity. So OpenAI was running a cybersecurity evaluation in a sandbox. So this is a virtual environment to run these types of tests, nothing unusual there. They would have been told to conduct certain cyber operations within this virtual environment. Where things started to go awry, the models themselves discovered that there was what's called a zero day, something that can be exploited in the sandbox environment. They escaped this environment and they moved in, you know, through OpenAI's internal systems, and they reached the public internet because they inferred that Hugging Face, which is kind of like a marketplace for AI models, they might contain the answers to the cybersecurity exam that the models were taking. So they compromised parts of Hugging Face's infrastructure. They executed more than 17,000 autonomous actions, and eventually Hugging Face, their systems were flagged that they were being breached. So that's essentially what happened. The models were trying to cheat on an exam. I think it's important to preface, though, that they were instructed to conduct certain cyber operations, not to break out. It was supposed to be within the sandbox. So that part is quite unprecedented. And it's quite stunning.
0: Yeah,
1: Sinead, to be honest.
0: If they can break out of the sandbox, I mean, can you make sort of the leap that, like, well, why wouldn't they? Like, if they have the ability to, I mean, just like a human, you don't want to stay in the box that you're being put in. Is that a fair jump to make? And how much of a concern is that?
1: Well, the models, the safety guardrails that would usually accompany a model from a company before it's deployed into the world for us to use it, those were removed intentionally so they could evaluate its true capabilities. Mm. It wasn't instructed to cheat, though. However, these AI models are trained on our data, right? A lot of data from the internet. And so there are a lot of strategies of we cheat, right, on exams. There's going to be a lot of that type of strategy in internet information. So that's kind of part of why they would know to cheat, but it wasn't necessarily programmed into them to go do that. But it does raise a lot of questions that even if you try to contain the model in a safety environment or a sandbox, that they're going to find exploits because they're optimized to achieve goals. So in this case, how can you achieve a goal? Well, you may as well cheat because that is one of the options in order to succeed on that optimization function.
0: OpenAI, as I understand and as you were just explaining, so they had to use a Chinese model to try to contain this attack. Explain that and like how worrying that is.
1: So this is the irony here. So Hugging Face's security teams, when they detected that it was likely an agent going rogue on their environment, they tried to use standard commercial AI models, the ones that you and I would know here in American AI models, to investigate and try to block the attack. But the frontier AI models, the API guardrails, locked them out. OpenAI, Anthropic, they have guardrails to prevent us from using them in cyber attacks. So the models actually were triggered to block any sort of support there. I guess they couldn't differentiate. Is this an offensive attack or actually defense? So in order to bypass and fully stop the attackers, Hugging Face had to deploy an open weight model, and it was a Chinese model, directly on their own infrastructure to analyze and to neutralize the incoming threat. So that's quite a stunning part of the story.
0: Sinead, do you think there's a lot more stuff that's kind of scary like this, pushing the boundaries that's happening behind the scenes? I mean, this is an incident they decided to tell us about. Do you think there's more?
1: I imagine that there are more enormous red flags that should be very, would be cause for concern. And that's part of the problem. At this point in time, we are all reliant on essentially the AI companies grading their own homework. So that's why there are a lot of calls, both from regulators, from academia. We need independent evaluations from independent audit teams. It's no longer sufficient that AI companies can grade their own homework on the severity of their of their models.
0: How worried should regular people be about this?
1: Unfortunately, I would say that this is really, really concerning. We are lucky that Hugging Face was in a hospital or a publicly traded company. This is no longer, I would say, a dress rehearsal. This is kind of V1 for the new cyber environment. So it's time to mobilize accordingly.
0: Sinead Bovell, really interesting, terrifying, but interesting stuff. We got to be talking about it and informing everybody. We appreciate your time. Thank you.
1: Thanks for having me.
0: Coming up, La Big Mistake, an accidental post by the Miami Heat, renewing speculation about LeBron James' next move. We'll break down all the drama behind the decision 2.0. Don't bounce. Morning News Now. We'll be right back.

0: This morning, there is growing speculation and suspicion about the future of NBA legend LeBron James. That's because on Tuesday, in a move that shook the sports world, the Miami Heat posted, then later deleted, a YouTube link to what appeared to be an introductory press conference to announce LeBron's return to the Heat.
1: Keep in mind, basketball fans have been waiting weeks to learn where LeBron will play next year. He is about to enter his 24th season in the league, which further extends a league record. But the longer his free agency saga takes, the more it's impacting moves around the league.
0: Let's bring in NBC News sports reporter Rohan Nadkarni for more on this. Rohan, good morning. First, just walk us through the reaction behind this. I mean, what's the Heat saying about what happened?
2: Yeah, as you can imagine, this caused quite a stir. I think everyone is so desperate for a breadcrumb, a clue, some kind of idea of where LeBron is leaning that people kind of took this to mean, oh my God, he's joining the Heat. The Heat immediately said this is a mistake. I think the Heat are living every journalist's fear right now, which is you prepare something in advance just in case and somebody accidentally hits the publish button. I think that's what happened to the Miami Heat here. They've deleted the video. They've said it was a mistake. So it doesn't appear to be a hint, at least for now.
1: So the first time LeBron went to Miami, he made this TV special now infamously called The Decision. This next decision, I guess, won't be as monumental, but what does LeBron's ultimate landing spot mean across the league?
2: Yeah, I mean, he still single-handedly has the ability to affect kind of the title race in the NBA next year, depending on where he goes. Even as he approaches his 24th season, as you mentioned, he's over 40 years old. He's still a top 20 player in this league. We saw him last year single-handedly lead the Lakers to a playoff series win. So he's definitely still someone that can affect the championship race, depending on which team he signs with.
0: No doubt whatsoever. I also feel like the Heat were maybe just trying to will it to happen.
1: They're
0: just like, come on, can we maybe make that happen?
1: Yeah, they wanted him to see how excited people
0: right,
1: got.
0: And then he would make that decision. So at this point, we know the entire league is waiting to hear where he's going to sign next year. The official league schedule still hasn't been released. And Commissioner Adam Silver did recently say LeBron's decision is playing a role in that. Plus, all these teams, they got to figure out how to balance the books. Mm. So, I mean, just how surprising is it that so much is on hold waiting for this one person?
2: Yeah, frankly, it's not surprising at all. You know, I'm sure, you know, there are some colleagues at NBC that want to know where LeBron James is going to go. They got to figure out what national TV games teams are going to get. They want to know who's playing on Christmas. You can't have LeBron James not playing on Christmas. So he's still the most popular athlete in the NBA by far. He's one of the most popular athletes in the world. There are so many business decisions that happen downstream of where LeBron James decides to play that, as crazy as it is, he still has that motion as an individual. It's not that surprising that so many things would be on hold until he figures out where he wants to play.
1: So Miami may actually make sense as a destination. They just traded for former MVP and NBA champion Giannis Antetokounmpo. Based on where LeBron is in his career, where do you think he'll end up?
2: So I will say I'm a little biased as someone who grew up in South Florida. I agree the Miami Heat are a great option. I really think, though, this is going to come down to three teams. I think it's going to be the Miami Heat, the Cleveland Cavaliers, the Philadelphia 76ers are being thrown out there as well as an option. It's hard to say which team right now. You know, I think some people believe he's in a holding pattern to see if one of these teams out there can acquire one of his old teammates. I do think something I expect is for LeBron James to go east. He's been in the Western Conference for the last 8 years. It's generally been the harder conference. If he wants to win another championship, I think it's not going to be easy. I think he'll have a slightly better chance of doing it on an Eastern Conference team than a Western Conference team, which is why his final list has kind of been narrowed down to what it's been narrowed down to.
0: All right, Rohan, good to have you with us as the speculation builds. Thank you so much.
1: Well, finally, this hour, also taking over the sports world, the hunt is on for a new one-of-a-kind baseball card featuring Dodger superstar Shohei Ohtani. It could be worth millions, and NBC News correspondent Emily Aketa caught up with some of the folks trying to find it.
3: Shohei Ohtani continues to rewrite the record books.
4: Baseball's very own golden ticket just dropped, and like the player featured, Shohei Ohtani, this baseball card is one of one.
5: How much do you think that card would go for on the secondary market?
6: Easily $5 million.
5: $5 million.
6: $5 million.
4: Some already offering $2.5 million to the lucky buyer who finds the collectible that's been tucked into one pack of 2026 Topps Chrome baseball cards somewhere in the world, launching fans on a hunt for a new holy grail.
5: Do you think you could sell out?
7: Oh, yeah. 100%. We will sell out. Yeah.
3: There's nobody like him.
4: The double autographed edition includes gold MLB logo mint patches worn during Ohtani's 2024 and 2025 MVP seasons. This father-son pair can't wait to test their luck.
5: What would your reaction be if you got the Ohtani card? No words, speechless.
2: You will be speechless.
5: So what are the odds of scoring the so-called golden ticket? One in several million. Okay, no Ohtani for me, but hey, I did get Jose Ramirez.
4: No luck for 14-year-old Bo Beasley either, but he's not giving up.
5: Can you imagine opening up a pack and pulling out that card?
6: I would lose it. I wouldn't even believe it. I feel like I was dreaming.
4: Emily Ikeda, NBC News, New York.
0: First of all, brilliant way to sell baseball cards, yeah. Right there. But I also have this worry that someone would, like, miss it or accidentally throw it away.
1: Totally. Like, they don't understand. Yeah, it's just, like, among these
0: right,
1: other ones.
0: Right, exactly. So hopefully that doesn't happen. Someone gets it and they're, like, a millionaire now.
1: Darn, right. Wish Emily did.
0: That's going to do it for this hour of Morning News Now.
1: Stay with us, though. The news continues right now.

0: Good morning and happy Thursday. I'm Savannah Sellers.
1: I'm Joe Fryer right now on Morning News Now. Gulf Coast Crusher, Tropical Storm Bertha, churning up wild waves, dangerous flooding, and whipping winds to millions down south. Angie is standing by with the system's latest track and what folks can expect if they're in its path of destruction. The cost of war, negotiations with Iran at a stalemate this morning as the White House ramps up military strikes for another consecutive night. Hours before, President Trump attending the dignified transfer of the remains of four American service members killed in the conflict in the last week. The stark picture of reality painted on U.S. shores. Overseas, Tehran-backed Houthi forces say they've attacked a pair of Saudi oil tankers in the Red Sea. It's all having a dire impact on wallets here at home. AAA saying the national average for a gallon of gas ticking past $4 with no tangible relief in sight. Another big drawback, rising mortgage rates. But what does the war have to do with Americans looking for that next home? We'll take a closer look in a moment. And later in the hour, it is the great workplace debate heating back up with those sky-high temps lately. Are shorts really a good fit for the office or more of a fashion faux pas? The question, could I possibly be wearing shorts right now while anchoring this show?
0: I was going to say, what do you think? But
1: the answer, later in the hour. All right. Let's begin this morning with Tropical Storm Bertha, which is making life miserable for millions along the Gulf Coast.
0: Yeah, that's right. The storm made landfall east of New Orleans, packing drenching rain and winds up to 45 miles per hour. Let's bring in NBC News correspondent George Solis, who is following the storm from New Orleans and joins us now with the very latest. George, good morning.
2: Hey, good morning, Savannah. You can see things much calmer now after Tropical Storm Bertha turned ashore yesterday, but it's still packed a punch here in the New Orleans area. We still saw some wind, some rain, and some flooding, but this morning, the storm continues to impact the Gulf Coast.
3: This morning, Bertha making its presence felt, the second named storm of the season, pushing west along the Gulf Coast, bringing wind, rain, and rising water to multiple states, along with wild waves. An oil rig off the Texas coast capturing this glimpse of Bertha's power. Storm surge trapping vehicles in sand on Alabama's Dauphin Island and flooding nearby streets, too. In Biloxi, Mississippi, beachside businesses moving out of harm's way, with powerful winds taking down a Waffle House sign near Edgewater, Florida, and bringing bands of rain across southeast Louisiana. In Venice, Louisiana, near the mouth of the Mississippi River, we met fisherman Chris Glass, who was not taking any chances.
4: We had flashbacks of Katrina or Ida. You know, that was rough.
2: So you just better to be safe than sorry?
4: Absolutely.
3: Farther north, communities reeling from days of relentless rain, with floods overcoming bridges and roads in Tennessee. In West Virginia, these dramatic aerials showed the devastation left behind by severe flooding. Dramatic home camera footage showing a man quickly pulling a child to safety. At least 100 rescues have been carried out in the state in recent days, and the governor says some people are currently missing.
5: We don't have an exact number, but we are concerned about fatalities.
3: This morning, Bertha is moving west across the region, providing a pre-season warm-up for the hurricane season to come.
2: And I have to tell you, a lot of residents here, of course, grateful that Bertha was not more severe. Bertha itself continues to move west. It's expected to make a second landfall near Galveston, Texas, as a weak tropical storm. Joe and Savannah.
0: All right, George, thank you.
1: Let's get a closer look at what to expect from Tropical Storm Bertha with your Morning News Now weather.
0: Angie Lastman's here with that for us. Hey, Angie, good morning.
6: Hi, guys. Good morning. As George said, second named storm of the system, still churning just to the south, basically, of Texas, and expected to make that secondary landfall as the day goes on. Here's the latest details from the top of the hour. We've got 45-mile-per-hour wind, so hanging on to that tropical storm strength, but doesn't look like all that healthy of a storm, because remember, it's pretty lopsided. All of that heavy rain is still out over the Gulf waters. It is moving west at 13 miles per hour. That takes it into Texas here as the day goes on. And we've got, of course, those tropical alerts up, specifically tropical storm warnings stretching from Louisiana all the way into portions of Texas along the coast. Cameron, Galveston, all included in that as we gear up for some additional rainfall, although it'll be minimal for most, as well as those gusty winds through the day today. There's the track, again, just south of Galveston or somewhere in that cone here as we get into the later portions of today. It'll probably be late afternoon to maybe say early evening. And then it really weakens as it moves across southern Texas. Now, it will still bring some additional rainfall even as it weakens. But again, the system already looking fairly unhealthy. So we'll likely see that kind of development as the next 2 days goes on. In the meantime, through tonight, 20, 30, maybe 40-plus mile-per-hour wind gusts. Galveston clocking in likely into those mid-40s when it comes to your wind gusts as the afternoon and evening go on, as that system gets closer. And then notice all the heavy rain confined to southern Texas, Corpus Christi. That's where you'll see anywhere from 2 to 3 inches, maybe some isolated amounts higher than that. But my bigger concern for heavy rainfall and flooding is actually across the Mid-Atlantic, where we have been active for about a day or so with these kind of showers just hanging around, already saturated grounds. I feel like a broken record with this one, but this is an area that we are concerned about flooding through the day yet again. Excuse me. Notice the coastal areas all the way back to Chattanooga are where those flood watches and even flash flood warnings are in effect. Raleigh, one of those locations that has a flash flood warning this morning. Again, we've got impressive rainfall rates associated with these showers that we could see today, and they just hang around on this pesky stationary front as the day goes on, and they're slow moving storms too. So really kind of a recipe for us to see some flooding. We saw it yesterday. We'll likely see it again today. And even as we get into tomorrow, this stationary front still draped across parts of the southeast and still kind of whipping up a little bit of this rain. It'll be more scattered across those areas that are seeing it today, but still we'll see some of that rain across the southeast. And this, of course, good news for the areas that have that ongoing drought. By the time this is all said and done, maybe 3 inches in the more widespread areas, but localized spots up to 4, even 5 inches, especially, guys, across parts of North Carolina closer to the coast.
0: All right, Angie, thank you so much. Well, in Iran, the U.S. launched its 12th straight night of strikes as the war in the Middle East showed no signs of slowing down. The White House says the latest round of strikes were aimed at weakening Iran's ability to threaten ships in the Strait of Hormuz. It comes after President Trump attended the dignified transfer of remains of 4 U.S. service members killed in action earlier this week. NBC News Chief White House Correspondent Garrett Haake joins us with the latest. Hi, Garrett. Good morning.
7: Savannah, good morning. Those strikes continuing overnight for the 12th straight day, showing no signs of letting up. But yesterday, the spotlight was really on the human cost of this war in a way that it seldom is, with the president attending that dignified transfer of the remains of 4 soldiers killed in this conflict, joined by the parents welcoming home their sons and daughters.
8: The highest cost of the Iran war on stark display at Dover Air Base. President Trump participating in the dignified transfer of the remains of 4 American service members killed in the conflict in the last week.
9: It's one of the hardest things to do as a president, but has to be done.
8: Later, at a campaign-style rally outside Atlanta, the president acknowledging the parents of Lieutenant Tyler Feehan, who flew from Dover home to Georgia aboard Air Force One.
10: To Sherry and Stephen and David, we will carry Tyler's memory in our hearts forever.
8: With negotiations to end the war stalled, the president escalating military strikes against the Iranian regime, which continued for a 12th straight night. He's also threatening Iran's infrastructure, vowing to destroy the country's bridges and power plants each time Iran attacks a ship in the Strait of Hormuz.
10: They're not ready to make a deal.
8: Iran's foreign minister on social media vowing an eye for an eye while threatening U.S. allies in the region. On Capitol Hill, the Trump administration has been pushing for more money for the war. And last night, House Republicans passing a bill that provides over $1 trillion in annual defense spending and advanced a measure that would provide more funding for the Iran war. But both face uphill partisan battles in the Senate. And yesterday, the human cost in the spotlight. 18 service members confirmed killed and the number of injured in dispute, which led to this fiery exchange with U.N. Ambassador Mike Waltz.
11: You don't even know how many U.S. troops were wounded and did in this Iran war. Shame on you for not even know basic facts. You are the U.S. ambassador and you don't even know how many U.S. troops were wounded in Iran war. You got that wrong. You should be shameful. You don't know basic facts.
7: With no diplomatic breakthrough in sight that could potentially end this war, Secretary of State Marco Rubio was asked overnight about the prospect of replacing the United States-Iran negotiating team. Rubio's answer suggests that's unlikely. He told reporters that talks with Iran remain a combined effort, in his words, and that America's lead negotiator ultimately is President Trump, who sets the policy.
0: All right, Savannah. Garrett, thank you.
1: A new front is threatening to open up in the war with Iran. Yemen's Houthis, those are allies of Iran, say they attacked two Saudi oil tankers in the Red Sea. They say it's because Saudi Arabia violated a naval blockade it has imposed on the kingdom. NBC News chief foreign correspondent Richard Engel has more on this from Jerusalem. Richard, good morning.
12: For the last 5 months, we've been talking about the Strait of Hormuz and how the U.S.-Iran war has been disrupting maritime traffic through the Strait of Hormuz, which is critical for the flow of oil and gas. And right now, the strait is effectively closed as this war between the U.S. and Iran is escalating at the moment. But overnight, a new front opened up, according to a Yemeni militia group. They carried out two attacks on Saudi vessels. The attacks were condemned by Secretary of State Marco Rubio in the Red Sea. The Red Sea is to the west of the Strait of Hormuz, and it is responsible for the transport of a full 12% of all global trade. So this second front, which opened overnight, the Houthis said that they carried out this attack. The Houthis are backed by Iran in the spirit of an eye for an eye, has the possibility to disrupt not just the flow of oil and gas, but all global trade.
1: All right, Richard, thank you so much.
0: All right, now we want to look at what impact the reignited war with Iran is having on your wallet.
1: This morning, we're going to dig into the numbers to see just how much the price for gas, for groceries, and other daily household items have increased since the conflict started.
0: Here to help us with that is NBC News Chief Business Correspondent Christine Roman. She's going to walk us through these numbers. Christine, good morning.
13: Good morning.
0: So first, let's just start with how much more American families are paying for things since this war.
13: I mean, you look at gas, you look at groceries, you look at energy costs, you look at even mortgage rates. All of those things have been rising here. So looking at higher gas prices, that's probably adding about $360 to the family budget. This is according to Mark Zandi over at Moody's, and that's from the beginning of the war until about July 20th. So just a couple of days ago. Groceries, likely because diesel prices are higher. You move these goods around the country with diesel. Interest rates have risen. As you've got inflation fears rising, interest rates have risen. Mortgage rates now 6.75, 6.75 for a 30-year fixed. That's adding credit costs to the American family. There's the cost of the military as well. So all of these things taken together, adding about $1,200, he says conservatively, $1,200 to the family budget since the beginning or since the end of February.
1: Let's dig deeper into what was at the top of that list, because I think that's the thing people notice most, and that is gas.
13: Yeah.
1: It started to drop, but now it's back up. Talk about where things are, and do we have an idea of where things are going, or is it just totally contingent on what happens with the war?
13: So all of that progress has been erased, and you're now back to the end of May, early June levels for gas prices. Overnight, gas rose again. So still now you're above $4 a gallon. Today's number is 406. You can see on February 28th, the night before the war began, it was at 298. And, you know, this is interesting because gas prices had been the one thing that didn't cost more post-COVID. All of those other affordability concerns Americans had, gas was the bright spot, but not really anymore. You ask about where we're going. Hard to tell. Patrick DeHaan over at Gas Buddy said hard to tell, but he points out a couple of things. Two hot wars, as they say, with Iran and with Russia and Ukraine. Those are both energy producers. And you've got the hurricane season coming up. So there's a lot of uncertainty. He said it's really hard to figure out or to even forecast what will happen by Labor Day. But this is the peak driving season right now, and these are much higher costs than last year for drivers.
0: Christine, why and how is the war impacting mortgage rates?
13: So it's a little bit complicated, but you've got interest rates rising here because of the inflation concern, right? And so that means as the government issues bonds, it has to issue bonds with higher mortgage rates or higher interest rates, rather, to attract the same lenders. So you've got a 30-year fixed rate mortgage now at 6.77%. Anybody out there looking to refinance or looking to buy a home knows that that number is the highest in a year. And we had some progress on mortgage rates. Remember the spring mortgage rates when I'd said, we got 5.99.
0: Right.
13: Everyone was so excited. That has been reversed. And that is because of the war with Iran.
0: All right, Christine Romans, thank you.
1: Now to an officer-involved shooting in Madison, Wisconsin. Authorities say a man with a knife was shot and killed by a veteran deputy during a struggle. NBC News correspondent Shaquille Brewster is in the city where protesters took to the streets in reaction. Shaq, what more can you tell us?
14: Thank you. Good morning. And you see the intersection where that shooting took place is now blocked off with a makeshift vigil after we saw throughout the night demonstrations throughout the Madison area. All four officers who were involved, including the one who fired those fatal shots, have now been placed on administrative leave, which is standard procedure as an investigation is underway. And we must warn you, the video that you are about to see is disturbing to watch.
15: This morning, an investigation is underway.
16: Shots fired incident, and PD has one injured.
15: After a police officer in Madison, Wisconsin, fatally shot a man who investigators say pulled a knife during a scuffle with deputies.
17: An officer was injured by this while attempting to arrest him.
15: Multiple bystander videos capturing different angles of the shooting. Police say it took place after a man fled from officers who were responding to a report of an individual stealing bicycles and checking car doors. As a patrol SUV pulls up, the unidentified man is taken to the ground before three shots are heard and the man stops moving. Police say a taser was initially deployed by the officers, but it was ineffective. Two officers were taken to the hospital, including one who was injured by the knife and fired his weapon. The department releasing this photo of the blade they say injured the officer.
17: When a knife is produced during officers' apprehension arrests, the overall situation is clearly elevated.
15: Madison's police chief says none of the officers were wearing body cameras, which are not widely used in the city, and implored the public not to read into bystander videos.
17: It is not a full overview of everything that was visible from different angles, certainly visible from the officers.
15: Following the deadly shooting, upset residents taking to the streets demanding answers, as the governor called for transparency and accountability in any investigation.
18: All the witness interviews, all the videotapes, all the forensic evidence, the doctors, the statements, it's all going to be looked at by an independent authority, and then they're going to make a determination. Was this a justified use of force?
14: And guys, neither the man who was killed nor the officer who fired those fatal shots have at this point been publicly identified by authorities. We know this investigation is going to be led by the State Department of Justice. We know as part of that process, there will be a prosecuting attorney involved, as you have members, many members of the community here demanding answers. Guys?
19: All right. Shaq, thank you so much.
0: Well, as use of AI in our everyday lives keeps growing, infrastructure is having to rapidly expand to support that demand. And that means data centers are popping up all over the country. You might have one in your neighborhood. NBC News Capitol Hill correspondent Ryan Nobles joins us now with more on how one community is dealing with that expansion. Ryan, good morning.
20: Hey, Savannah, good morning. We're talking about Loudoun County, Virginia. It's often been called Data Center Alley. The once suburban community, roughly an hour from Washington, D.C., started investing in data centers more than 20 years ago. But its growth has tripled in the last decade, leading to some unintended consequences that are similar to growing concerns all over the country.
21: We are watching.
22: The fight over the future of data centers is heating up. More than 3,000 data centers like these have been built across the country, each facility requiring a great deal of land, power, and water.
23: It ain't nothing but a poison.
22: Now, today, the White House prepared to unveil a plan to curb the skyrocketing power costs associated with the technology's rapid growth.
20: The explosion in data centers here in Loudoun County, Virginia, is like no place in the country, with 200 here already, and plans to build at least 100 more in the near future.
24: It is the first thing we see every morning.
20: Yeah, and it wasn't like this when you bought
24: the... No, when we moved in, it was mostly trees.
20: Yeah.
22: Hari Dewey is the mother of twin nine-year-olds. She wasn't prepared for this massive, sometimes loud data center outside her front door.
24: I am not sure why they chose a very random place in the middle of a residential area to build this monstrosity of a building.
22: Hari told us the constant noise from the data center keeps her kids up at night. She's worried about the impact on the value of her home.
24: Who is going to want to come and buy a home, and this is the first thing we see?
22: She is not alone. As data centers continue to pop up across the country, so too does the backlash.
25: These data centers have got to go.
22: Prince George's County in Maryland voted this month on a two-year moratorium on data center construction. In Utah, residents pushed back so hard against a proposal from Shark Tank star Kevin O'Leary that he cut the project in half. O'Leary telling NBC News he had no choice given the public's opposition. But the growth is directly tied to consumer demand for artificial intelligence. OpenAI's Sam Altman believes there is room to satisfy the demand without interrupting daily life.
2: We have a huge country and there's a lot of places we can put data centers and build enough electricity that I think everybody can be happy.
22: Buddy Reiser oversees data center development in Loudoun County. He points to the industry leading to thousands of construction jobs and a tax benefit of close to $7,000 per household.
3: We've added over 1,000 acres of parks and recreation, transportation, affordable housing.
22: Hari admits she is using AI technology a lot, and she understands the need for data centers. What she's asking for is better planning.
24: Yes, obviously, technology moves at, you know, light speed and it's ever changing, but this needs to be more thought out.
20: Vantage Data Centers, which operates the site near Dewey's home, said that in part it is committed to being a responsible long-term neighbor and that it is in full compliance with applicable local noise ordinances, but also pledged to work to address the concerns of local residents. Savannah and Joe.
0: All right, a concern a lot of people across this country are having in their community. Ryan, thank you. Much more to come on this hour of Morning News Now, including why wildlife experts say beachgoers are seeing a lot more sharks off of America's coastlines this summer.
1: First, though, after the break, a modeling scout with extensive ties to Jeffrey Epstein found dead in Paris. The disturbing allegations that he was facing and the investigation now underway. Our Kelly O'Donnell has the...
4: May I have your attention, please?
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0: We're back now with details about an investigation French police are conducting into the death of a modeling scout in Paris. Authorities say the man had deep ties to the late convicted sex offender Jeffrey Epstein. At least five women have accused the man of rape and human trafficking, allegations he had previously denied. For more, let's bring in NBC News Chief Justice and National Affairs Correspondent Kelly O'Donnell. She has more. Kelly, good morning.
1: Good morning, Savannah. The long and sordid saga surrounding Jeffrey Epstein now includes this so far unexplained death. Daniel Siad, who had been under investigation in France, his death is a mystery near Paris that may further complicate efforts to investigate the accounts of survivors who say they've been waiting for some measure of justice.
2: This morning, a new investigation is underway to determine what caused the death of a modeling agent named Daniel Siad, a man with long ties to Jeffrey Epstein. Ties so extensive that Siad's name appeared nearly 2,000 times in the trove of Epstein documents released by the Department of Justice. In one message to Epstein, Siad wrote, "I had two girls from Sweden, a Slovakian, two French." Epstein asked about age. Syed responded, 26, but she look 18. In a separate email, Syed wrote about a 20-year-old woman, that she looks younger. In a TV interview earlier this year, Syed attempting to distance himself from the late sex offender.
3: He was such a powerful person, and how can I not trust him?
2: French officials say they were actively investigating Syed, including tapping his phone. The Paris prosecutor's office says 24 women have come forward or been identified to report incidents where they were victims or witnessed activity involving Syed and other suspects. One of his accusers, former Swedish model Ebba Carlson, filed a formal complaint against Syed earlier this year, alleging he raped her in 1990 when she was 20 years old.
4: We still haven't had any justice served.
2: A lawyer representing a number of Epstein survivors who say it was Daniel Syed who linked them to Epstein are shocked and find it regrettable that Syed's death closes a door in the investigation before officials were able to interview him. Syed's body was discovered at his home near Paris Monday. His lawyer said that he always proclaimed his innocence, also noting that he was never prosecuted.
1: French authorities are waiting on the results of that autopsy report. Syed's lawyer said that if the examination finds the cause of death was natural, he then suggests the death may have been hastened by the, quote, stigma cast upon him. Savannah?
0: All right, Kelly, thank you.
5: We are following developing news out of central Mexico, where a mayor was shot and killed during a town hall meeting.
0: NBC News international correspondent Raf Sanchez joins us now to take us around the world in 60 seconds. Raf, good morning.
6: Hey, guys. Good morning. Yeah, authorities in Mexico say the mayor of a small town in an area where drug cartels are active was shot dead inside of the local town hall. According to local media, the mayor of Temoac, who is allied with Mexico's President Claudia Sheinbaum, survived an armed attack back in January. Almost 100 mayors have been murdered in Mexico in the past 20 years, three of them since the beginning of this year. Let's go down to Ukraine, where on Wednesday, President Zelensky fired the army's commander-in-chief, General Oleksandr Sirsky, days after he fired Mikhailo Fedorov, the defense minister. The major government reshuffle comes after the 60-year-old Sirsky and the 43-year-old Fedorov openly clashed, leading to political turmoil. The firing of the young defense minister sparked street protests among Ukrainians who view him as a key military modernizer. And finally, the city of Dunedin in southern New Zealand, excitement is growing ahead of the first total solar eclipse there in more than 850 years. On July 22nd, 2028, the city will plunge into darkness at around 4 p.m. for about 3 minutes. And even though we are still 2 years away, hotel rooms are already selling solar eclipse packages that include complimentary eclipse glasses. But you better book fast, guys, if you don't want to eclipse your chances of seeing this because those hotel rooms are selling out fast.
5: You really have to plan for July of 2028 right now between the LA Olympics, where everything is selling out, and now the eclipse.
7: It's so true.
5: Got to really plan ahead. We'll bring in Katie Nastro to help us.
7: An eclipse, though, worth it to see. I mean,
5: they are
7: what
5: like
7: an event.
5: An experience.
7: Yeah.
5: So, thanks, Raph. Appreciate it. Coming up, there is something in the water this summer, and wildlife experts argue we should start to get used to it.
7: When Morning News Now returns, why shark sightings are actually surging this year and what it could end up telling us about their relationship with, well, us. That's up next. We'll be right back.

0: More than two dozen Senate-confirmed officials have left their positions over the past 18 months, according to the nonprofit Partnership for Public Service. In Trump's first term, only 11 Senate-confirmed officials left their roles. Now, some of the 27 individuals were pushed out of their jobs, while others moved to other government roles or left the government altogether. The United States Secret Service on Wednesday say they have opened up more than 10,000 investigations into threats against people they protect this year alone. That's a 40% increase from this same period last year. Calling the number, quote, off the charts, the Secret Service Director Sean Curran said they're deploying more resources to ensure wherever the president goes, he is safe. Now, over the past 3 years, Trump has faced three assassination attempts and is a continued target of foreign adversaries like Iran. And a Democratic candidate for governor in Wisconsin is in hot water this morning after exclusive reporting from NBC News revealed old offensive social media posts about women and race and derogatory LGBT references. Milwaukee County Executive David Crowley denies posting the content on accounts that belong to him, telling NBC in a statement he would never say those things and that he condemns the language. Crowley is considered one of the more ideologically moderate candidates running in the crowded gubernatorial primary. The election is set for August 11th. That's what's happening in politics now. Back to you.
1: All right, Gary, thank you. It is the time of year when a lot of people are concerned about shark attacks. And in California, experts are expecting this summer to be an especially, well, sharky one. Now, new research is revealing more about how great whites interact with people in the ocean and what human actions may be piquing their interest. NBC News correspondent Liz Kreutz is in Los Angeles with more on this and what you should know before you head to the beach. Liz, good morning.
2: Hey, Joe, good morning to you. Well, experts with Cal State University Long Beach's Shark Lab say this summer is expected to be one of the most active shark seasons on record. They took us to one nearby shark hotspot. We're just feet away from these massive ocean predators. We saw young kids enjoying that very same beach. But researchers tell us it's more common than we think and not something we need to be so scared of.
3: Just off the Southern California coast, a bird's eye view reveals this.
4: It's right in front of us, about 30 feet up ahead. There's a dark shadow there.
5: See it? Yes.
3: All around us, juvenile gray-white sharks.
5: There she is.
3: Chris Lowe and his team at Cal State University Long Beach's Shark Lab took us to this public beach just north of Los Angeles, a place researchers call a shark nursery.
4: It has the most juvenile white sharks of anywhere in the world.
3: Here, these young predators are sharing the waters.
5: So far, we've seen about half a dozen sharks swimming all around this area, and you can just see how close we are to this beach. There's a summer camp going on right now.
3: It's an alarming sight to some, but for Lowe, encounters like these are an ordinary occurrence. And this summer, experts are seeing even more.
4: It's going to be a sharky summer, and this is what we keep telling the public.
3: This shark surge, driven by an El Nino weather pattern, warming up ocean waters, and expected to increase the number of shark sightings across California by more than 100% this year. Still, Lowe says shark attacks are not expected to rise.
4: What we are trying to explain is why do we have so many encounters and no bites?
3: In fact, their research shows humans and sharks are swimming together 97% of the time and still rarely attack. As you can see in this close encounter from earlier this week, as a 10-foot shark swims next to a group of children.
5: Why do you think we as the public think that sharks are out to kind of attack us, see us as prey?
4: Well, you know, so that started with Jaws.
6: You're going to need a bigger boat.
4: Sharks have become such a critical part of our summer culture, like baseball, apple pie, 4th of July, and sharks. It's deep.
3: It's part of the reason researchers are trying to understand the great whites' senses.
7: So I'm doing the swimming playback one more time.
3: For the past 2 years, the Shark Lab has been studying how the animals hear and what they're drawn to. Their initial findings reveal the apex predator is most likely to swim toward the splashing sounds of humans swimming, as opposed to the sound of surfers or kayakers. But when they get close, they tend to lose interest.
4: We've actually seen sharks swim up behind swimmers, get within maybe 3 feet of them, and then actually just turn away. So it's almost like they didn't know what it was. They get close and they go, well, that's not anything I should be worried about.
5: If you're saying sharks don't see us as prey, why then do we see them attacking humans?
4: So we don't really know why sharks occasionally bite people unprovoked. They either think of us or mistake us as food. But the other possibility is they are defending themselves. What we do know is it's incredibly rare.
3: The team is working year-round to learn more about these mysterious swimmers.
5: Here we go. Here we go.

0: Using tools like this underwater microphone to keep track of sharks they've seen before.
1: So they'll be able to go back and see where it's traveled, where it's been.
2: Exactly. You just captured a data point for us.
1: You're welcome.
2: Yeah.
0: And if they're lucky, they'll even get some new visitors.
1: All right, we got one. We're going to see if we can tag this one. It's been pretty jittery.
0: Allowing researchers to track more sharks.
2: Keep coming.
0: And get valuable insight into their behavior.
1: We got one. Do you think some of them realize what you're doing?
2: They probably do. They probably recognize this boat before. That's the thing that I think I've really learned the most, is that they're smarter than we give them credit for.
1: And a little friendlier, maybe.
2: Well, they are. I think they're definitely misunderstood.
1: And so far, the Shark Lab has tagged about 380 sharks across Southern California. They even have buoys in the water, Joe, that can help them ping lifeguards on the beach to alert them if one of those sharks is nearby. As for advice on how to avoid shark encounters, Chris says be careful around dawn and dusk. That is when sharks are more active. And also take off any jewelry so that sharks won't accidentally mistake the flash of a bracelet or ring as a fish. Joe.
3: Good advice, helping us understand the misunderstood. Liz, thank you so much.
1: Yeah.
3: Coming up, The Odyssey might be selling out theater after theater across the country, but billionaire Elon Musk has quite the bone to pick with its success. Why he has decided to hit back with his own feature-length Odyssey with a few notable changes from Christopher Nolan's latest blockbuster. That is next.

0: Welcome back. It's less than a week since Christopher Nolan's The Odyssey landed in theaters. It's already the most talked about movie of the year. It's also a critical and commercial hit. But its most high-profile critic, Elon Musk, is now stepping up his campaign against the movie after complaining about The Odyssey's casting choices, including a black actress, Lupita Nyong'o, and a transgender actor, Elliot Page. Well, yesterday, he announced his own version of the ancient Greek story made with his own AI software. Musk wrote on X, "Before this year ends, Grok, imagine, will make part of Homer." Our friend, entertainment journalist Brian Balthazar joins us now to dig into this. Brian, we should start by saying The Odyssey is distributed by our sister company, Universal Pictures. We should also note this is a story that features mythical gods and monsters. There's a six-headed monster. I think there's a cyclops in there. So how exactly does Musk propose making this, quote, historically accurate version? I mean, is he really serious about this?
1: Well, that is the key word right there. I mean, last night I dreamt I had washboard abs and danced with unicorns. Can you do a historically accurate version of that? Like you said, this is not a census report. This is a mythological tale. It has a cyclops in there. So I think, you know, in a kind of P.T. Barnum type way, he's trying to create a spectacle that will draw people into theaters for or to wherever he's going to put this movie. I think what's important to note, though, is that while he probably can assemble something that's full length, there are still some hurdles. Continuity, actually making something that people care about and want to see. There is a reason that when studios cast an animated film, they use popular actors and actresses in that film because people care about the voices and they want to see those actors promote it. So it's much harder than what he says he's doing. But getting back to the core statement there, historically accurate, is the real problem in the statement.
0: Yeah. Also, they're good performers. Lupita Nyong'o does have an Oscar, so people want to see good performances from good performers. I mean, so much is being written and said about the movie. But away from that, walk us through just how it is performing. I mean, it feels like the haters aren't. I guess the question is, are the haters helping maybe drive some people into theaters, or what's going on here?
1: I think, you know, it's grossed over $300 million worldwide. So that is not fueled simply by backlash and hate. That is about an incredibly well-told tale that people have been simply waiting to see for months and months and months. They had sold advanced seatings to showings of this film months ago, and they were sold out. So this is about Christopher Nolan's interpretation. And I think that's an important word, too. Like, you know what? Elon Musk can give an interpretation of this film, but people are going to see Christopher Nolan's interpretation of this film, and it's proving to be wildly successful.
0: There's also a separate story here about just how we watch movies. It's shot in this 70mm IMAX format. Mm-hmm. Currently, only 25 theaters in the country can show it at its full resolution. There's only one of those here in New York. I guess the question is, could this popularity in this lead to more venues trying to upgrade their technology, or maybe is that a risky investment because you only get so many Christopher Nolan films?
1: Right. Well, that actually is already happening. There are over 300 IMAX films that are due to be installed. There's a backlog, and there's also over 160 upgrades. So not every IMAX theater actually has that laser that makes it incredibly stunning to watch. But this is a trend. Certainly, this film is very encouraging to stakeholders in this technology and in these theaters. But this is happening. We're going to see more and more people going to theaters for the experience, for an epic experience. And it's reflected also. We see a lot of blockbusters and a lot of epic tales being told that are very IMAX friendly. But we're looking at over 300 contracts worldwide for IMAX screens right now.
0: I like those theaters that shake a little bit, Brian. Have you been?
1: Oh, no. I don't need to be throttled. I can hear, I can feel my stomach jiggle. I do not want to be throttled during the movie. I don't want my popcorn. I paid a lot of money for that popcorn. I do not want. Deadpool nearly killed me, literally. I nearly died.
0: Okay, all right. Quiet, big IMAX for Brian.
1: Right.
0: Very good. Washboard abs. We got it. All right. Brian Balthazar, good to have you with us. Thank you.
1: Thank you.
0: We continue to celebrate America's 250th anniversary. We're taking a special look at an important piece of history. Queen Mary II is the world's only remaining ocean liner. The British ship dropped anchor in New York Harbor earlier this month as part of the Sail 250 events. And today's show anchor Jenna Bush Hager got on board for a closer look at her luxury and her legacy.
2: The Queen Mary II is a legend of the seas. Towering 236 feet tall and stretching more than 1,100 feet long, she's the largest transatlantic ocean liner ever built and the only one still in service. The Queen Mary II symbolizes the golden age of ocean travel, sailing her historic Southampton, England to New York City route. her predecessors, the Queen Mary, Queen Elizabeth, and QE2, among the ships transporting both immigrants and vacationers since the late 1800s. Today, it's a bucket list voyage for travelers.
3: Hi, Captain.
4: Good afternoon, Jenna.
3: Wow.
4: Welcome aboard Queen Mary 2.
2: My tour guide is Cunard's Queen Mary 2 captain, Asim Hashmi.
4: This is the central grand lobby of the ship.
3: Wow. And it really is kind of a throwback to the grandeur of that time,
4: absolutely,
3: right? So what is the historical significance of ships like this as we celebrate our 250th birthday?
4: We've been transporting millions and millions from Europe, settling into North America. And in fact, around 20% of North American citizens can trace their ancestry back to a Cunard liner.
2: Decorating the walls of the ship, photos from the glamorous era of transatlantic crossings.
3: Oh, Elizabeth Taylor.
4: I think she also had one of her honeymoons on board in the
3: 50s. Oh, really?
4: Yes.
3: Ginger Rogers. Bob Hope.
4: Bob Hope.
2: Captain Hashmi took me right to the heart of the ship.
4: Deck 12.
2: For an up-close look at the bridge.
3: Wow. What a view.
4: Welcome to my office.
3: What a beautiful office.
4: And this is it, the steering wheel.
3: Pretty cool.
4: Yeah, and people are quite surprised. It's such a small wheel, not like the old days with big spokes on it.
3: But this actually steers it?
4: Yep, but 95% of the time, the ship's on autopilot, controlled by a small joystick.
3: Wow.
2: The Queen Mary 2 is home to one of the largest ballrooms at sea, the largest dance floor at sea, and my favorite, one of the largest libraries at sea.
3: Oh my gosh, look at this.
4: Over 8,000 books, and every topic under the sun is covered in multiple languages as well. And we have many famous authors come on here who discreetly sign their book and leave it for other readers to discover.
3: I love that.
2: But the most treasured signature of all lives inside the ship's guestbook. Queen Elizabeth II, the ship's godmother, was the first to sign it. The book is kept under lock and key. But today, I'm getting a rare up-close look.
4: Her Majesty Queen Elizabeth II actually sat on this chair at this table
3: and
4: when she signed it the day the ship was named on 8th of January 2004. And if you come a bit ahead,
3: oh,
4: you'll
3: yes.
4: recognize these ones.
3: My grandpa.
2: My grandpa first visited the Queen Mary II while she was docked at the Athens Olympics. In 2012, my grandparents took their first transatlantic voyage. Their suite is our next tour stop.
3: This is where my grandparents stayed.
4: Stayed, yes.
3: Wow. So yeah, the views. It was on his bucket list for many, many years to take the Queen Mary over, and he really enjoyed his trip.
4: This was actually given by President Bush to Diane, our public relations
3: manager
4: at the time.
3: Wonderful time. We're grateful for your assistance. Oh, unforgettable memory. I love that.
2: The greatest memory of all is made on the top deck.
3: Wow!
2: Where passengers gather to experience the ship's iconic arrival to New York City.
3: The Statue of Liberty, beautiful!
4: 3 o'clock in the morning when we come under the bridge there, the decks are packed with passengers here to see the iconic Statue of Liberty, just like they would have done all those years ago. Millions and millions would have traveled through the gateway there from everywhere and anywhere with a dime in their pocket, possibly, with nothing in their pocket. And then they lived the American dreams for many.
2: Dreams that began right here in New York Harbor, a symbol of hope for generations.
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0: For years, younger generations have dominated social media, but now Gen X creators are starting to steal the spotlight, turning dance videos into viral sensations. These creators are in their mid-40s to 60s and getting millions of views. Their throwback music, authentic personalities, and carefree moves are striking a chord with audiences of all ages. NBC News correspondent Marquise Francis has more.
6: For decades, social media has been dominated by younger generations. But lately, a different, more seasoned group has been taking over feeds, and they're doing it one dance at a time.
7: The old age home is going to be lit. You know that?
6: From New York City's Chill Tias to Philadelphia's Tim Talk Sherry, amassing millions of views, hundreds of thousands of followers, they're proving you're never too old to get down.
8: We're going to keep it funky as long as we can.
6: Sonia Gonzalez and Tammy Kubelet, creative partners turned best friends, and in their words, women of a certain age, with goofy outfits and an endless supply of colorful sunglasses, they're New Yorkers first. and on social media, the Chill Tias. A couple years ago, they saw everyday people dancing and thought, why not us?
8: We saw people dancing in their pajamas, in their kitchen, and we're like, let's get down, you yeah. know what I mean?
6: The videos showcased the rhythms of the Bronx, neighbors becoming community, and the spontaneity of youth.
9: They've really captured the perfect storm for what works online.
6: Francesca Ramsey is a writer, producer, and an OG social media creator.
9: I think a lot of people are tired of seeing people try to sell them something or present this manufactured version of reality.
6: She says the Gen X duo appeal is also rooted in nostalgia.
9: The ability to watch some content that has a great song that you remember from your youth is a really nice escape from the current climate that we're in.
6: That same mix of nostalgia, joy, and authenticity is resonating near Philadelphia. Tim and Tali Sherry became accidental internet stars after a dance video from their son's wedding exploded online.
10: It just happened to spiral into this social media craziness for us.
6: They soon realized there were even more people their age who were looking for the same feeling.
11: Bringing them back to whatever, their high school or college days when they were, you know, dancing away without a care in the world. I think yeah. those memories are really bringing a lot of joy as well.
6: Even I caught the bug.
12: What do you want people to feel after watching your content?
8: I want them to feel all warm and fuzzy.
13: I also want them to feel like they have permission to just be silly and free.
6: Marquise Francis, NBC News.
0: Coming up, you could call it a short sell that's got nothing to do with Wall Street. After the break, we are diving feet first into that age-old workplace debate. Do shorts deserve a coveted spot in our office wardrobes? Well, it turns out more people are starting to say yes. We're going to keep it casual next on Morning News.

0: Finally, this hour, a workplace debate for the ages. Should you wear shorts to the office? I have been wearing these all morning long, just hidden beneath the anchor desk. As summers get hotter, more people are saying yes to what I call the workplace mullet. Business on top, party below. But as you can imagine, there is plenty of pushback.
1: It's a couture controversy, bickering over britches.
2: Normalize business shorts.
1: And no one is short on opinions.
3: Don't wear shorts to work. It's not business casual.
1: With summers heating up, some companies are shedding their dress codes, letting workers show a little leg.
4: I want to free the knee.
1: The goal is to increase comfort and perhaps cut back on air conditioning to save energy, a trend that prompted the Gothamists to ask, is this the summer New Yorkers should all wear shorts to the office?
5: I wouldn't do it.
6: Yes, the longer the better, though.
5: Hard no. I'm not a fan.
1: Here on Today, we've also entered this Bermuda's Triangle.
7: Is it okay to wear shorts to work?
8: I think it depends on the material. Right?
7: Yes.
8: Like if the shorts are kind of fancier shorts.
1: The New York Times even highlighting Tokyo's new policy that allows men to wear shorts. The debate there is centered on a hairy situation, what the Japanese media has dubbed leg hair harassment.
9: Your colleagues don't necessarily want to see your hairy legs.
1: Samuel Hine is senior men's style editor at New York Magazine. And while he doesn't believe in blanket pronouncements about what's okay to wear.
10: You are a style expert. What say you?
9: In general, in almost every situation, I think I'm a no on shorts in the office. There are more considerations here about what to wear to the office than pure comfort. I think that dressing up is important.
1: A recent Bloomberg poll of clients in the business world shows only 45% find it appropriate to wear shorts at work. Critics call the looks unprofessional, with one saying, AI is taking all our humanity, all we have left is pants. And yet, at this year's Milan Fashion Week, Ralph Lauren and Tom Brown were among the many brands pairing shorts with dressier fare. Designer Rick Owens is selling these knee-length looks, marketed as work shorts.
11: Do not be afraid to wear shorts to the office.
1: Perhaps it was inevitable with the rise of casual Fridays, the popularity of athleisure, and the comfort of work from home. Still, the shin shaming is not going away.
12: Shorts are never appropriate for work.
1: A debate that's not ready to go out of style.
0: If you are going to wear shorts at work, Samuel Hine says a tailored short that hits just above the knee is most appropriate. I don't know if it's tailored. Nothing shorter than that, or maybe even a longer flowier short that reaches just below the knee. A lot of women are doing that.
8: Yeah,
0: looking online, there does seem to be universal agreement for a traditional office setting. No cargo shorts, no jorts.
13: I think cargo shorts, unless you are working and you wouldn't need the storage.
0: Yeah, of course, 100% for that, yeah.
13: I think generally we could be done with those.
0: That's that. But for this, I think this is my new look, and I'll be doing it every day from here on out. So I hope you're ready for that.
13: Starting at the top of the show,
0: Starting at the top of the show, exactly. And you're not going to acknowledge it at all. That's going to do it for this hour of Morning News Now.
13: Stay with us, though. The news continues right now.

0: Good morning and happy Thursday. I'm Savannah Sellers.
1: I'm Joe Fryer right now on Morning News Now. Gulf Coast Crusher, Tropical Storm Bertha, churning up wild waves, dangerous flooding, and whipping winds to millions down south. Angie is standing by with the system's latest track and what folks can expect if they're in its path of destruction. The cost of war, negotiations with Iran at a stalemate this morning as the White House ramps up military strikes for another consecutive night. Hours before, President Trump attending the dignified transfer of the remains of four American service members killed in the conflict in the last week. The stark picture of reality painted on U.S. shores. Overseas, Tehran-backed Houthi forces say they've attacked a pair of Saudi oil tankers in the Red Sea. It's all having a dire impact on wallets here at home. AAA saying the national average for a gallon of gas ticking past $4 with no tangible relief in sight. Another big drawback, rising mortgage rates. But what does the war have to do with Americans looking for that next home? We'll take a closer look in a moment. And later in the hour, it is the great workplace debate heating back up with those sky-high temps lately. Are shorts really a good fit for the office or more of a fashion faux pas? The question, could I possibly be wearing shorts right now while anchoring this show?
0: I was going to say, what do you think? But
1: the answer, later in the hour. All right. Let's begin this morning with Tropical Storm Bertha, which is making life miserable for millions along the Gulf Coast.
0: Yeah, that's right. The storm made landfall east of New Orleans, packing drenching rain and winds up to 45 miles per hour. Let's bring in NBC News correspondent George Solis, who is following the storm from New Orleans and joins us now with the very latest. George, good morning.
2: Hey, good morning, Savannah. You can see things much calmer now after Tropical Storm Bertha turned ashore yesterday, but it still packed a punch here in the New Orleans area. We still saw some wind, some rain, and some flooding, but this morning, the storm continues to impact the Gulf Coast.
3: This morning, Bertha making its presence felt, the second named storm of the season, pushing west along the Gulf Coast, bringing wind, rain, and rising water to multiple states, along with wild waves. An oil rig off the Texas coast capturing this glimpse of Bertha's power. Storm surge trapping vehicles in sand on Alabama's Dauphin Island and flooding nearby streets, too. In Biloxi, Mississippi, beachside businesses moving out of harm's way, with powerful winds taking down a Waffle House sign near Edgewater, Florida, and bringing bands of rain across southeast Louisiana. In Venice, Louisiana, near the mouth of the Mississippi River, we met fisherman Chris Glass, who was not taking any chances.
4: We had flashbacks of Katrina or Ida. You know, that was rough.
2: So you just better to be safe than sorry?
4: Absolutely.
3: Farther north, communities reeling from days of relentless rain, with floods overcoming bridges and roads in Tennessee. In West Virginia, these dramatic aerials showed the devastation left behind by severe flooding. Dramatic home camera footage showing a man quickly pulling a child to safety. At least 100 rescues have been carried out in the state in recent days, and the governor says some people are currently missing.
5: We don't have an exact number, but we are concerned about fatalities.
3: This morning, Bertha is moving west across the region, providing a pre-season warm-up for the hurricane season to come.
2: And I have to tell you, a lot of residents here, of course, grateful that Bertha was not more severe. Bertha itself continues to move west. It's expected to make a second landfall near Galveston, Texas, as a weak tropical storm. Joe and Savannah.
0: All right, George, thank you.
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0: Angie Lastman's here with that for us. Hey, Angie, good morning.
6: Hi, guys. Good morning. As George said, second named storm of the system, still churning just to the south, basically, of Texas, and expected to make that secondary landfall as the day goes on. Here's the latest details from the top of the hour. We've got 45-mile-per-hour wind, so hanging on to that tropical storm strength, but doesn't look like all that healthy of a storm, because remember, it's pretty lopsided. All of that heavy rain is still out over the Gulf waters. It is moving west at 13 miles per hour. That takes it into Texas here as the day goes on. And we've got, of course, those tropical alerts up, specifically tropical storm warnings stretching from Louisiana all the way into portions of Texas along the coast. Cameron, Galveston, all included in that as we gear up for some additional rainfall, although it'll be minimal for most, as well as those gusty winds through the day today. There's the track, again, just south of Galveston or somewhere in that cone here. As we get into the later portions of today, it'll probably be late afternoon to maybe say early evening. And then it really weakens as it moves across southern Texas. Now, it will still bring some additional rainfall even as it weakens. But again, the system already looking fairly unhealthy. So we'll likely see that kind of development as the next 2 days goes on. In the meantime, through tonight, 20, 30, maybe 40 plus mile per hour wind gusts. Galveston clocking in likely into those mid 40s when it comes to your wind gusts as the afternoon and evening go on, as that system gets closer. And then notice all the heavy rain confined to southern Texas, Corpus Christi. That's where you'll see anywhere from 2 to 3 inches, maybe some isolated amounts higher than that. But my bigger concern for heavy rainfall and flooding is actually across the mid-Atlantic, where we have been active for about a day or so with these kind of showers just hanging around, already saturated grounds. I feel like a broken record with this one, but this is an area that we are concerned about flooding through the day yet again. Excuse me. Notice the coastal areas all the way back to Chattanooga are where those flood watches and even flash flood warnings are in effect. Raleigh, one of those locations that has a flash flood warning this morning. Again, we've got impressive rainfall rates associated with these showers that we could see today, and they just hang around on this pesky stationary front as the day goes on, and they're slow-moving storms too. So really kind of a recipe for us to see some flooding. We saw it yesterday. We'll likely see it again today. And even as we get into tomorrow, this stationary front still draped across parts of the southeast and still kind of whipping up a little bit of this rain. It'll be more scattered across those areas that are seeing it today, but still we'll see some of that rain across the southeast. And this, of course, good news for the areas that have that ongoing drought. By the time this is all said and done, maybe 3 inches in the more widespread areas, but localized spots up to 4, even 5 inches, especially, guys, across parts of North Carolina closer to the coast.
0: All right, Angie, thank you so much. Well, and Iran, the U.S. launched its 12th straight night of strikes as the war in the Middle East showed no signs of slowing down. The White House says the latest round of strikes were aimed at weakening Iran's ability to threaten ships in the Strait of Hormuz. It comes after President Trump attended the dignified transfer of remains of 4 U.S. service members killed in action earlier this week. NBC News Chief White House Correspondent Garrett Haake joins us with the latest. Hi, Garrett. Good morning.
7: Savannah, good morning. Those strikes continuing overnight for the 12th straight day, showing no signs of letting up. But yesterday, the spotlight was really on the human cost of this war in a way that it seldom is, with the president attending that dignified transfer of the remains of 4 soldiers killed in this conflict, joined by the parents welcoming home their sons and daughters.
8: The highest cost of the Iran war on stark display at Dover Air Base. President Trump participating in the dignified transfer of the remains of 4 American service members killed in the conflict in the last week.
9: It's one of the hardest things to do as a president, but has to be done.
8: Later, at a campaign-style rally outside Atlanta, the president acknowledging the parents of Lieutenant Tyler Feehan, who flew from Dover home to Georgia aboard Air Force One.
10: To Sherry and Stephen and David, we will carry Tyler's memory in our hearts forever.
8: With negotiations to end the war stalled, the president escalating military strikes against the Iranian regime, which continued for a 12th straight night. He's also threatening Iran's infrastructure, vowing to destroy the country's bridges and power plants each time Iran attacks a ship in the Strait of Hormuz.
10: They're not ready to make a deal.
8: Iran's foreign minister on social media vowing an eye for an eye while threatening U.S. allies in the region. On Capitol Hill, the Trump administration has been pushing for more money for the war. And last night, House Republicans passing a bill that provides over $1 trillion in annual defense spending and advanced a measure that would provide more funding for the Iran war. But both face uphill partisan battles in the Senate. And yesterday, the human cost in the spotlight. 18 service members confirmed killed and the number of injured in dispute, which led to this fiery exchange with U.N. Ambassador Mike Waltz.
11: You don't even know how many U.S. troops were wounded and did in this Iran war. Shame on you for not even know basic facts. You are the U.S. ambassador and you don't even know how many U.S. troops were wounded in the Iran war. You got that wrong. You should be shameful. You don't know basic.
7: With no diplomatic breakthrough in sight that could potentially end this war, Secretary of State Marco Rubio was asked overnight about the prospect of replacing the United States-Iran negotiating team. Rubio's answer suggests that's unlikely. He told reporters that talks with Iran remain a combined effort, in his words, and that America's lead negotiator ultimately is President Trump, who sets the policy.
0: All right, Garrett, thank you.
1: A new front is threatening to open up in the war with Iran. Yemen's Houthis, those are allies of Iran, say they attacked two Saudi oil tankers in the Red Sea. They say it's because Saudi Arabia violated a naval blockade it has imposed on the kingdom. NBC News chief foreign correspondent Richard Engel has more on this from Jerusalem. Richard, good morning.
12: For the last 5 months, we've been talking about the Strait of Hormuz and how the U.S.-Iran war has been disrupting maritime traffic through the Strait of Hormuz, which is critical for the flow of oil and gas. And right now, the strait is effectively closed as this war between the U.S. and Iran is escalating at the moment. But overnight, a new front opened up, according to a Yemeni militia group. They carried out two attacks on Saudi vessels. The attacks were condemned by Secretary of State Marco Rubio in the Red Sea. The Red Sea is to the west of the Strait of Hormuz, and it is responsible for the transport of a full 12% of all global trade. So this second front, which opened overnight, the Houthis said that they carried out this attack. The Houthis are backed by Iran in the spirit of an eye for an eye, has the possibility to disrupt not just the flow of oil and gas, but all global trade.
1: All right, Richard, thank you so much.
0: All right, now we want to look at what impact the reignited war with Iran is having on your wallet.
1: This morning, we're going to dig into the numbers to see just how much the price for gas, for groceries, and other daily household items have increased since the conflict started.
0: Here to help us with that is NBC News Chief Business Correspondent Christine Roman. She's going to walk us through these numbers. Christine, good morning.
13: Good morning.
0: So first, let's just start with how much more American families are paying for things since this war.
13: I mean, you look at gas, you look at groceries, you look at energy costs, you look at even mortgage rates. All of those things have been rising here. So looking at higher gas prices, that's probably adding about $360 to the family budget. This is according to Mark Zandi over at Moody's, and that's from the beginning of the war until about July 20th. So just a couple of days ago. Groceries, likely because diesel prices are higher. You move these goods around the country with diesel. Interest rates have risen. As you've got inflation fears rising, interest rates have risen. Mortgage rates now 6.75 for a 30-year fixed. That's adding credit cost to the American family. There's the cost of the military as well. So all of these things taken together, adding about $1,200. He says conservatively $1,200 to the family budget since the end of February.
1: Let's dig deeper into what was at the top of that list, because I think that's the thing people notice most, and that is gas.
13: Yeah.
1: It started to drop, but now it's back up. Talk about where things are. And do we have an idea of where things are going, or is it just totally contingent on what happens with the war?
13: So all of that progress has been erased, and you're now back to the end of May, early June levels for gas prices. Overnight, gas rose again. So still now you're above $4 a gallon. Today's number is $4.06. You can see on February 28th, the night before the war began, it was at $2.98. And, you know, this is interesting because gas prices had been the one thing that didn't cost more post-COVID. All of those other affordability concerns Americans had, gas was the bright spot, but not really anymore. You ask about where we're going. Hard to tell. Patrick DeHaan over at Gas Buddy said hard to tell, but he points out a couple of things. Two hot wars, as they say, with Iran and with Russia and Ukraine. Those are both energy producers. And you've got the hurricane season coming up. So there's a lot of uncertainty. He said it's really hard to figure out or to even forecast what will happen by Labor Day. But this is the peak driving season right now, and these are much higher costs than last year for drivers.
0: Christine, why and how is the war impacting mortgage rates?
13: So it's a little bit complicated, but you've got interest rates rising here because of the inflation concern, right? And so that means as the government issues bonds, it has to issue bonds with higher mortgage rates or higher interest rates, rather, to attract the same lenders. So you've got a 30-year fixed rate mortgage now at 6.77%. Anybody out there looking to refinance or looking to buy a home knows that that number is the highest in a year. And we had had some progress on mortgage rates. Remember the spring mortgage rates when I'd said, we got 5.99.
0: Right.
13: Everyone was so excited. That has been reversed. And that is because of the war with Iran.
0: All right, Christine Romans, thank you.
1: Now to an officer-involved shooting in Madison, Wisconsin. Authorities say a man with a knife was shot and killed by a veteran deputy during a struggle. NBC News correspondent Shaquille Brewster is in the city where protesters took to the streets in reaction. Shaq, what more can you tell us?
14: Thank you. Good morning. And you see the intersection where that shooting took place is now blocked off with a makeshift vigil after we saw throughout the night demonstrations throughout the Madison area. All four officers who were involved, including the one who fired those fatal shots, have now been placed on administrative leave, which is standard procedure as an investigation is underway. And we must warn you, the video that you are about to see is disturbing to watch.
3: This morning, an investigation is underway.
15: Shots fired incident, and PD has one injured.
3: After a police officer in Madison, Wisconsin, fatally shot a man who investigators say pulled a knife during a scuffle with deputies.
16: An officer was injured by this while attempting to arrest him.
3: Multiple bystander videos capturing different angles of the shooting. Police say it took place after a man fled from officers who were responding to a report of an individual stealing bicycles and checking car doors. As a patrol SUV pulls up, the unidentified man is taken to the ground before three shots are heard and the man stops moving. Police say a taser was initially deployed by the officers, but it was ineffective. Two officers were taken to the hospital, including one who was injured by the knife and fired his weapon. The department releasing this photo of the blade they say injured the officer.
16: When a knife is produced during officers' apprehension arrests, the overall situation is clearly elevated.
3: Madison's police chief says none of the officers were wearing body cameras, which are not widely used in the city, and implored the public not to read into bystander videos.
16: It is not a full overview of everything that was visible from different angles, certainly visible from the officers.
3: Following the deadly shooting, upset residents taking to the streets demanding answers. As the governor called for transparency and accountability in any investigation.
17: All the witness interviews, all the videotapes, all the forensic evidence, the doctors, the statements, it's all going to be looked at by an independent authority, and then they're going to make a determination. Was this a justified use of force?
14: And guys, neither the man who was killed nor the officer who fired those fatal shots have at this point been publicly identified by authorities. We know this investigation is going to be led by the State Department of Justice. We know as part of that process, there will be a prosecuting attorney involved, as you have many members of the community here demanding answers. Guys?
18: All right. Shaq, thank you so much.
0: Well, as use of AI in our everyday lives keeps growing, infrastructure is having to rapidly expand to support that demand. And that means data centers are popping up all over the country. You might have one in your neighborhood. NBC News Capitol Hill correspondent Ryan Nobles joins us now with more on how one community is dealing with that expansion. Ryan, good morning.
19: Hey, Savannah, good morning. We're talking about Loudoun County, Virginia. It's often been called Data Center Alley. The once suburban community, roughly an hour from Washington, D.C., started investing in data centers more than 20 years ago. But its growth has tripled in the last decade, leading to some unintended consequences that are similar to growing concerns all over the country.
20: We are watching.
21: The fight over the future of data centers is heating up. More than 3,000 data centers like these have been built across the country, each facility requiring a great deal of land, power, and water.
22: It ain't nothing but a poison.
21: Now, today, the White House prepared to unveil a plan to curb the skyrocketing power costs associated with the technology's rapid growth.
19: The explosion in data centers here in Loudoun County, Virginia, is like no place in the country, with 200 here already, and plans to build at least 100 more in the near future.
23: It is the first thing we see every morning.
19: Yeah, and it wasn't like this when you bought
23: the... No, when we moved in, it was mostly trees.
21: Hari Dewey is the mother of twin nine-year-olds. She wasn't prepared for this massive, sometimes loud data center outside her front door.
23: I am not sure why they chose a very random place in the middle of a residential area to build this monstrosity of a building.
21: Hari told us the constant noise from the data center keeps her kids up at night. She's worried about the impact on the value of her home.
23: Who is going to want to come and buy a home, and this is the first thing we see?
21: She is not alone. As data centers continue to pop up across the country, so too does the backlash.
24: These data centers have got to go.
21: Prince George's County in Maryland voted this month on a two-year moratorium on data center construction. In Utah, residents pushed back so hard against a proposal from Shark Tank star Kevin O'Leary that he cut the project in half. O'Leary telling NBC News he had no choice given the public's opposition. But the growth is directly tied to consumer demand for artificial intelligence. OpenAI's Sam Altman believes there is room to satisfy the demand without interrupting daily life.
2: We have a huge country and there's a lot of places we can put data centers and build enough electricity that I think everybody can be happy.
21: Buddy Reiser oversees data center development in Loudoun County. He points to the industry leading to thousands of construction jobs and a tax benefit of close to $7,000 per household.
4: We've added over 1,000 acres of parks and recreation, transportation, affordable housing.
21: Hari admits she is using AI technology a lot, and she understands the need for data centers. What she's asking for is better planning.
23: Obviously, technology moves at, you know, light speed and it's ever changing, but this needs to be more thought out.
19: Vantage Data Centers, which operates the site near Dewey's home, said that in part it is committed to being a responsible long-term neighbor and that it is in full compliance with applicable local noise ordinances, but also pledged to work to address the concerns of local residents. Savannah and Joe.
0: All right. A concern a lot of people across this country are having in their community. Ryan, thank you. Much more to come on this hour of Morning News Now, including why wildlife experts say beachgoers are seeing a lot more sharks off of America's coastlines this summer.
1: First, though, after the break, a modeling scout with extensive ties to Jeffrey Epstein found dead in Paris. The disturbing allegations that he was facing and the investigation now underway. Our Kelly O'Donnell has the latest next.

0: We're back now with details about an investigation French police are conducting into the death of a modeling scout in Paris. Authorities say the man had deep ties to the late convicted sex offender Jeffrey Epstein. At least five women have accused the man of rape and human trafficking, allegations he had previously denied. For more, let's bring in NBC News Chief Justice and National Affairs Correspondent Kelly O'Donnell. She has more. Kelly, good morning.
1: Good morning, Savannah. The long and sordid saga surrounding Jeffrey Epstein now includes this so far unexplained death. Daniel Siad, who had been under investigation in France, his death is a mystery near Paris that may further complicate efforts to investigate the accounts of survivors who say they've been waiting for some measure of justice.
2: This morning, a new investigation is underway to determine what caused the death of a modeling agent named Daniel Siad, a man with long ties to Jeffrey Epstein. Ties so extensive that Syed's name appeared nearly 2,000 times in the trove of Epstein documents released by the Department of Justice. In one message to Epstein, Syed wrote, "I had two girls from Sweden, a Slovakian, two French." Epstein asked about age. Syed responded, 26, but she look 18. In a separate email, Syed wrote about a 20-year-old woman, that she looks younger. In a TV interview earlier this year, Syed attempting to distance himself from the late sex offender.
3: He was such a powerful person, and how can I not trust him?
2: French officials say they were actively investigating Syed, including tapping his phone. The Paris prosecutor's office says 24 women have come forward or been identified to report incidents where they were victims or witnessed activity involving Syed and other suspects. One of his accusers, former Swedish model Ebba Carlson, filed a formal complaint against Syed earlier this year, alleging he raped her in 1990 when she was 20 years old.
4: We still haven't had any justice served.
2: A lawyer representing a number of Epstein survivors who say it was Daniel Syed who linked them to Epstein are shocked and find it regrettable that Syed's death closes a door in the investigation before officials were able to interview him. Syed's body was discovered at his home near Paris Monday. His lawyer said that he always proclaimed his innocence, also noting that he was never prosecuted.
1: French authorities are waiting on the results of that autopsy report. Syed's lawyer said that if the examination finds the cause of death was natural, he then suggests the death may have been hastened by the, quote, stigma cast upon him. Savannah?
0: All right, Kelly, thank you.
5: We are following developing news out of central Mexico, where a mayor was shot and killed during a town hall meeting.
0: NBC News international correspondent Raf Sanchez joins us now to take us around the world in 60 seconds. Raf, good morning.
6: Hey, guys. Good morning. Yeah, authorities in Mexico say the mayor of a small town in an area where drug cartels are active was shot dead inside of the local town hall. According to local media, the mayor of Temoac, who is allied with Mexico's President Claudia Sheinbaum, survived an armed attack back in January. Almost 100 mayors have been murdered in Mexico in the past 20 years, three of them since the beginning of this year. Let's go down to Ukraine, where on Wednesday, President Zelensky fired the army's commander-in-chief, General Oleksandr Syrsky, days after he fired Mikhailo Fedorov, the defense minister. The major government reshuffle comes after the 6-year-old Syrsky and the 43-year-old Fedorov openly clashed, leading to political turmoil. The firing of the young defense minister sparked street protests among Ukrainians who view him as a key military modernizer. And finally, the city of Dunedin in southern New Zealand, excitement is growing ahead of the first total solar eclipse there in more than 850 years. On July 22nd, 2028, the city will plunge into darkness at around 4 p.m. for about 3 minutes. And even though we are still 2 years away, hotel rooms are already selling solar eclipse packages that include complimentary eclipse glasses. But you better book fast, guys, if you don't want to eclipse your chances of seeing this because those hotel rooms are selling out fast.
5: You really have to plan for July of 2028 right now between the LA Olympics, where everything is selling out, and now the eclipse.
7: That's so true.
5: Got to really plan ahead. We'll bring in Katie Nastro to help us.
7: An eclipse, though, worth it to see. I mean,
5: they are
7: what
5: like
7: an event.
5: An experience.
7: Yeah.
5: So, thanks, Raph. Appreciate it. Coming up, there is something in the water this summer, and wildlife experts argue we should start to get used to it.
7: When Morning News Now returns, why shark sightings are actually surging this year and what it could end up telling us about their relationship with, well, us. That's up next. We'll be right back.

0: So you'll continue to hear more about that from the president in a few hours at 2:30 when he goes over to the EPA. Sophia.
1: Have you spoken to the president about what he wants to do about Chinese AI models if they are found to have stolen American IP? Does he want to sanction them? Or what actions can be taken without undermining broader U.S.-China trade talks or cutting off American startups that are increasingly reliant on them?
0: Sure. Well, I won't get ahead of the president on any potential actions, but obviously these conversations are taking place. And again, they're of the utmost importance, not just for our national security, but to ensure America remains dominant in this space. Stephen.
2: Thank you, Caroline. Two questions. Has President Trump spoken with FIFA President Gianni Infantino about his interest in nominating him for UN Secretary General? And can you explain his interest there? And secondly, just a minor point of clarification on the Saudi nuclear deal. Did Prime Minister Netanyahu request this provision?
0: Not to my knowledge, no. Again, as I told you, this was an idea the president has long had. It was the president and his team in the first term that began and signed the Abraham Accords with several countries in the region between those countries and Israel. And the president obviously wants to expand on that historic accomplishment from his first term. To your first question about Gianni Infantino, I don't know if he and the president have discussed that. I haven't been present for all their conversations. I know they speak quite frequently, and the president has a lot of respect for Gianni and what he has done with FIFA. As we all just saw, the World Cup was a tremendous success here at home. It not only was hugely beneficial to our businesses and our local economies across the country, but I think it showed that America is the greatest country on earth, and the president is grateful to Gianni for all of the efforts that he had to make that dream a reality here in the United States. Danny.
3: Thanks, Caroline. Is President Trump or the administration, do they have any plans to intervene in the extradition process for the Tate brothers?
0: No. We've already answered that question. Elizabeth.
4: Thank you, Caroline. Secretary Mullen said that election officials that knowingly allowed non-citizens to vote could be prosecuted and fined. Is this option being considered in New Jersey after the governor revealed that thousands of non-citizens were registered to vote there?
0: Well, for any prosecutions, obviously, I would always defer you to the Department of Justice. But what I will say on New Jersey and this governor, the fact that she just all of a sudden decided to put out a press release saying President Trump and Republicans have been right about non-citizens on our voting rolls, it's not a coincidence. I think this governor is saying this because she realizes this administration is serious about getting to the bottom of illegal aliens voting and being on our voter rolls in our country. The Secretary of Homeland Security, as you know, sent a letter to several states, including New Jersey, requesting that non-citizens that are on their voter rolls need to be reported to DHS and need to be removed from those voter rolls. So that's why, all of a sudden, she is speaking truth about the fact that this does take place in states across the country. It is completely unacceptable to have non-citizens on American voter rolls voting in U.S. elections. And she says it's 6,600. We suspect it's a heck of a lot more, not just in New Jersey, but in states across the country. The president is hell-bent on getting to the bottom of this, and it's also why we need to pass the Save America Act to ensure that only U.S. citizens are voting in U.S. elections. And I understand the House had a great accomplishment yesterday with passing the budget resolution, which has as much of the Save America Act as possible, and we encourage the Senate to move forward with passing that resolution into law so the president can sign it into law by the August recess. It's of the utmost importance to this president, but also to the American people who support this bill overwhelmingly. Mary in the back.
5: Two questions, one on Sophia Cunningham and then on self-driving cars.
0: Sure.
5: Sophia Cunningham and the WNBA has been attacked as a MAGA Barbie for saying it's common sense for men to not be in women's sports and locker rooms. Is the president following this story, and has he reached out to her?
0: I don't believe he has reached out to her. I know he is following the story. As you know, this is something the president feels strongly about as well, and the American people do too, that men should not be playing in women's sports. It's completely ludicrous that anyone could support that. It's even more ludicrous that you do have Sophia Cunningham, a female athlete herself, very accomplished in her own right, coming forth and speaking that truth that men shouldn't play in women's sports. We want to protect women and girls, and the backlash she is receiving from Democrats and left-wing thinkers across the country is astonishing. They are clearly very out of touch with the American public on this issue, which, again, is an 80-20 issue. It's common sense. It's rooted in basic biological fact that men should not be competing against women on playing fields across the country.
5: Thank you. Self-driving cars. There's legislation right now to ban China's self-driving car technology from U.S. roads. Does the White House have a position on this? And broadly, how does the president feel about self-driving cars himself?
0: Well, you know, the president did have a red Tesla here at the White House for quite some time, so he's a supporter of them. I know he's purchased some self-driving cars for his family members, his grandchildren, so I think he supports them and Americans who want to drive them. But with that said, I don't know about the specific legislation. I will check in with our Legislative Affairs Office, and we'll get you a statement on that. Yeah. Reagan.
6: One question for you on Goon and then one on Darlene Graham. The president seemed yesterday frustrated with Leader Thune when he was speaking in Georgia. Is his patience running out with Leader Thune? And then the president recently endorsed Darlene Graham right after her appointment to Senate. What caused him to endorse her so quickly?
0: The president met with Darlene and thought she will be a great representative for the great people of South Carolina and will carry on her brother's legacy of public service in that beautiful state. So the president is fully supportive of Darlene and her honorable decision to run and, again, to continue her brother's legacy. With respect to your first question on, remind me?
6: And his patience is running out.
0: Look, the president spoke about this directly yesterday. His patience is running out. He wants to see as much of the Save America passed as possible by the August recess. He knows that's what the American people want to see passed. He was just traveling on the road yesterday, spoke about this, and there was a very loud applause from the people in the audience, the everyday Americans, because voter ID is common sense. They want proof of citizenship in our elections, and the president feels very strongly about that. And I would just add, you know, the American people elected overwhelmingly Republicans to lead not just this White House, but also the House and the Senate. The House did its job. The Senate needs to do its job, too. I know it's a brief briefing today, but you're going to hear from the president directly twice today at 2:30 and also at 4:30. And we will see you all tomorrow night at the Correspondents' Center. Thanks, guys.
7: All right, you have been listening to White House Press Secretary Karoline Leavitt taking questions from reporters. The press secretary echoing the president's Truth Social post this morning, saying that a potential nuclear deal between the U.S. and Saudi Arabia would require the Saudis to join the Abraham Accords and normalize relations with Israel. The press secretary also saying that potential deal would not allow the Saudis to enrich uranium if it moves forward. The Israeli prime minister's office appearing to agree with the Trump administration, posting moments ago, quote, Saudi Arabia's joining of the Abraham Accords would be a historic leap forward for peace in the Middle East. I want to bring in White House correspondent Monica Alba, who's been standing by and taking a listen to this press briefing alongside all of us. I want to start first with this Saudi deal, Monica, because I think that there is some confusion about when this contingency first came to fruition. Yes, the president had talked about the potential, the possibility of Saudi Arabia joining on to the Abraham Accords and normalizing relations with Israel. But that was long before the wars, essentially, between Israel and Gaza and Israel, United States with Iran. And now, when this nuclear deal was announced yesterday between the U.S. and Saudi, there was no talk of Saudi joining the Abraham Accords. Right. In fact, it seemed quite obvious that they would not be joining on to normalize relations with Israel, considering Israel's role so far in the wars I just mentioned. So what do we know about this latest update, this news coming out of the White House now, that this is now contingent on them joining the Abraham Accords? Do we know if there's conversations that have been had with between MBS and the president, for instance?
8: Yeah, I mean, this is now a really important part of this story, Yasmin. Yesterday, when this was rolled out by the Department of Energy and the Trump administration, there were questions about some of the specifics of the deal, but nowhere in
7: with Israel, considering Israel's role so far in the wars I just mentioned. So what do we know about this latest update, this news coming out of the White House now, that this is now contingent on them joining the Abraham Accords? Do we know if there's conversations that have been had with between MBS and the president, for instance?
8: Yeah, I mean, this is now a really important part of this story, Yasmin. Yesterday, when this was rolled out by the Department of Energy and the Trump administration, there were questions about some of the specifics of the deal, but nowhere in all of the information, the press release, the announcements that came out, was there any mention of this precondition that now the White House and the press secretary, Karoline Leavitt, is saying is required for this deal to go forward. And when she was asked very specifically by our own colleague, Gabe Gutierrez, another others where this came from and why this wasn't a part of the announcement yesterday. The press secretary said simply this was the president's idea this morning, that it is an idea he's been talking about and pursuing since his first term, but specifically linking it to this agreement between the U.S. and Saudi Arabia for this nuclear deal is something that he posted on his social media platform today and is now attaching in this more urgent and serious way. You brought up the question of conversations with Saudi Arabia, with the Crown Prince, MBS. The press secretary said that
7: this latest update, this news coming out of the White House now, that this is now contingent on them joining the Abraham Accords. Do we know if there's conversations that have been had with between MBS and the president, for instance?
8: Yeah, I mean, this is now a really important part of this story, Yasmin. Yesterday, when this was rolled out by the Department of Energy and the Trump administration, there were questions about some of the specifics of the deal, but nowhere in all of the information, the press release, the announcements that came out, was there any mention of this precondition that now the White House and the press secretary, Caroline Leavitt, is saying is required for this deal to go forward. And when she was asked very specifically by our own colleague, Gabe Gutierrez, and others, where this came from and why this wasn't a part of the announcement yesterday, the press secretary said simply this was the president's idea this morning, that it is an idea he's been talking about and pursuing since his first term, but specifically linking it to this agreement between the U.S. and Saudi Arabia for this nuclear deal is something that he posted on his social media platform today and is now attaching in this more urgent and serious way. You brought up the question of conversations with Saudi Arabia, with the Crown Prince, MBS. The press secretary said that in the time since the president posted that about the Abraham Accords and now, she wasn't aware of any conversations, but it is likely that maybe there will be conversations, if not between the two leaders, between lower ranking officials, because this does now throw this into question and raises all sorts of issues about why the White House and the Trump administration would roll out this deal only for it to be derailed by the president's own attachment to this today. But I have to tell you, Yasmin, that it's not the first time that we've seen that. Remember that the president has also tried to link the Abraham Accords as a precondition to other deals. He wanted different countries in the Middle East to sign on to the Abraham Accords as part of the Memorandum of Understanding, that tentative initial peace deal between the U.S. and Iran some weeks ago. They did not agree to that. That did go forward. Of course, now the MOU is pretty much irrelevant given the resumption of hostilities between the U.S. and Iran. But that just shows you that these are things that sometimes the president introduces and then seem to fade away. We will see whether that's the case with this situation. But the other important element to this, of course, is Israel and that statement you read by the prime minister. And we do wonder whether Prime Minister Netanyahu, who may be traveling here in the coming days for Lindsey Graham's funeral, whether he may have a meeting with President Trump or at least a conversation. He certainly wants to see Saudi Arabia potentially join the Abraham Accords. But again, there's been no comment from Saudi Arabia saying whether they are willing to do that or not. In fact, in the past, they have not been willing to do so. So it does set up an important dynamic here for sure, Yasmin.
7: I'm just wondering if we have any reporting to indicate, and I know the president and Prime Minister Netanyahu talk pretty frequently, sometimes off the cuff, picking up the phone and speaking with one another amidst this ongoing conflict in the Middle East. But I'm wondering if they have had a conversation since the announcement of this Saudi deal, considering kind of the timing of the social media post from the president, along with the statement released just an hour or so ago by the prime minister. Do we know if they've had that?
8: We don't know if they've spoken today, but it is fair to assume that they are in very constant, regular contact. And certainly after the death of the late Senator Lindsey Graham, I expect that they will have spoken in those recent days. And so, yes, it is fair to assume they've probably had a conversation, but it's unclear whether they've had one today. So we'll be asking about that.
7: And just quickly, Monica, is the president getting any or has he gotten any kind of congressional pushback from this Saudi deal, considering the reporting indicates that really, they wouldn't be beholden to, for instance, the same restrictions that the UAE faces with their civilian nuclear program.
8: Yeah, lawmakers are already raising that issue and are kind of pointing out the apparent or potential double standard here for why it is okay for the U.S. to enter into a deal with Saudi Arabia that would see them have a civil nuclear program when the U.S. is saying that they don't want that to happen in Iran, and certainly when the aim, according to the Trump administration, in part of the entire military conflict with Iran centers on the issue of them not pursuing a nuclear weapon. So that question was presented to the press secretary and to the White House, and they are saying that these are two different things, that they're not trying to compare, and that this would be a very different deal, again, if it does become reality, depending on this wrench now that's been thrown into it. But lawmakers it would require a really high bar for them to block it, Yasmin. It would go to Congress for approval, but it would need a veto-proof majority. So that is the important wrinkle there as well.
7: Monica Albaforas, thank you, Monica. Appreciate it. We're going to have more coverage ahead here on NBC News Now and online at NBCNews.com. I'm Yasmin Vesugian, everybody. The news continues right now.
9: Funky as long as we can.
10: Sonia Gonzalez and Tammy Kubelet, creative partners turned best friends, and in their words, women of a certain age. With goofy outfits and an endless supply of colorful sunglasses, they're New Yorkers first, and on social media, the chill Tias. A couple years ago, they saw everyday people dancing and thought, why not us?
9: We saw people dancing in their pajamas, in their kitchen, and we're like, let's get down, you know what I mean?
10: The video showcased the rhythms of the Bronx, neighbors becoming community, and the spontaneity of youth.
11: They've really captured the perfect storm for what works online.
10: Francesca Ramsey is a writer, producer, and an OG social media creator.
11: I think a lot of people are tired of seeing people try to sell them something or present this manufactured version of reality.
10: She says the Gen X duo appeal is also rooted in nostalgia.
11: The ability to watch some content that has a great song that you remember from your youth is a really nice escape from the current climate that we're in.
10: That same mix of nostalgia, joy, and authenticity is resonating near Philadelphia. Tim and Tali Sherry became accidental internet stars after a dance video from their son's wedding exploded online.
12: It just happened to spiral into this social media craziness for us.
10: They soon realized there were even more people their age who were looking for the same feeling.
13: Bringing them back to whatever, their high school or college days when they were, you know, dancing away without a care in the world. I think those memories are really bringing a lot of joy as well.
10: Even I caught the bug.
14: What do you want people to feel after watching your content?
15: I want them to feel all warm and fuzzy.
9: I also want them to feel like they have permission to just be silly and free.
10: Marquise Francis, NBC News.
16: Coming up, you could call it a short sell that's got nothing to do with Wall Street. After the break, we are diving feet first into that age-old workplace debate. Do shorts deserve a coveted spot in our office wardrobes? Well, it turns out more people are starting to say yes. We're going to keep it casual next on Morning News.

0: Finally, this hour, a workplace debate for the ages. Should you wear shorts to the office? I have been wearing these all morning long, just hidden beneath the anchor desk. As summers get hotter, more people are saying yes to what I call the workplace mullet. Business on top, party below. But as you can imagine, there is plenty of pushback.
1: It's a couture controversy, bickering over britches.
2: Normalize business shorts.
1: And no one is short on opinions.
3: Don't wear shorts to work. It's not business casual.
1: With summers heating up, some companies are shedding their dress codes, letting workers show a little leg.
4: I want to free the knee.
1: The goal is to increase comfort and perhaps cut back on air conditioning to save energy, a trend that prompted the Gothamists to ask, is this the summer New Yorkers should all wear shorts to the office?
5: I wouldn't do it.
6: Yes, the longer the better, though.
5: Hard no. I'm not a fan.
1: Here on Today, we've also entered this Bermuda's Triangle.
7: Is it okay to wear shorts to work?
8: I think it depends on the material. Right?
7: Yes.
8: Like if the shorts are kind of fancier shorts.
1: The New York Times even highlighting Tokyo's new policy that allows men to wear shorts. The debate there is centered on a hairy situation, what the Japanese media has dubbed leg hair harassment.
9: Your colleagues don't necessarily want to see your hairy legs.
1: Samuel Hine is senior men's style editor at New York Magazine. And while he doesn't believe in blanket pronouncements about what's okay to wear.
10: You are a style expert. What say you?
9: In general, in almost every situation, I think I'm a no on shorts in the office. There are more considerations here about what to wear to the office than pure comfort. I think that dressing up is important.
1: A recent Bloomberg poll of clients in the business world shows only 45% find it appropriate to wear shorts at work. Critics call the looks unprofessional, with one saying, AI is taking all our humanity, all we have left is pants. And yet, at this year's Milan Fashion Week, Ralph Lauren and Tom Brown were among the many brands pairing shorts with dressier fare. Designer Rick Owens is selling these knee-length looks, marketed as work shorts.
11: Do not be afraid to wear shorts to the office.
1: Perhaps it was inevitable with the rise of casual Fridays, the popularity of athleisure, and the comfort of work from home. Still, the shin shaming is not going away.
12: Shorts are never appropriate for work.
1: A debate that's not ready to go out of style.
0: If you are going to wear shorts at work, Samuel Hine says a tailored short that hits just above the knee is most appropriate. I don't know if it's tailored. Nothing shorter than that, or maybe even a longer, flowier short that reaches just below the knee. A lot of women are doing that.
8: Yeah,
0: looking online, there does seem to be universal agreement for a traditional office setting. No cargo shorts, no jorts.
13: I think cargo shorts, unless you are working and you wouldn't
0: need the 100% storage. 100% for that, yeah.
13: I think generally we could be done with those.
0: That's that. But for this, I think this is my new look, and I'll be doing it every day from here on out. So I hope you're ready for that.
13: Starting at the top of the show,
0: starting
13: though,
0: at the top
13: time.
0: Of the show, yeah. Exactly. And you're not going to acknowledge it at all. That's going to do it for this hour of Morning News Now.
13: Stay with us, though. The news continues right now. Hi, everybody. Good Thursday. So glad you're with us. I'm Vicky Nguyen.
14: And I'm Sam Brock. NBC News Daily starts right now.
13: Today is Thursday, July 23rd. Facing the family, the man who pleaded guilty to killing the Minnesota House Speaker and her husband, about to learn his sentence, but not before his victim loved ones have their say.
14: Speaking out, the passenger partially sucked out of a Ryanair plane mid-flight, breaking his silence. How he was able to stay inside the aircraft.
13: Manhunt underway, accused of murder. A Florida woman is now on the run. The efforts she's undergoing to evade capture.
14: And legal challenge. Lawyers say that tracking changes to immigration law is a never-ending exercise. What the Trump administration is doing to raise the stakes.
13: Welcome to NBC News Daily this Thursday. We begin with breaking news out of Minnesota, where the man who pleaded guilty to killing the state's House Speaker is now in court.
14: A federal judge is expected to sentence 57-year-old Vance Belter to life in prison for killing Democratic lawmaker Melissa Hortman and her husband Mark last year. Now, Belter has also pleaded guilty to wounding Democratic State Senator John Hoffman and his wife, Yvette.
13: Prosecutors say these attacks were motivated by political extremism. Authorities say that Belter also wore a fake police uniform and realistic rubber mask during the shootings.
14: NBC News correspondent Maggie Vespa is following all of this for us from Chicago. Maggie, we are hearing from some of the victim's family inside of court right now. How are they reacting?
15: I mean, Sam, Vicky, we just heard from Senator John Hoffman himself, the state senator who was injured in this attack and survived. He, his wife and daughter did. And they're just talking about how their lives were torn apart by this, prosecutors say, heinous act of politically driven violence. I'll read a little bit of what he said. He has said, every ordinary, boring moment forever altered by extraordinary violence. Our home no longer feels like the sanctuary it was. Violence followed us home and remained there. You're looking at Vance Belter there. And again, he now has pleaded guilty to these murder and other federal charges he faces. What prosecutors want is, frankly, the maximum, which would be two consecutive life sentences plus 40 years. You're looking at all six counts there. And remember, you guys talked about the disguise that, and we had images of that, where he was dressed up as a police officer with that rubber mask on, and he went to their door, he pounded on their door in the middle of the night, shown a flashlight in their face, according to investigators. That was what got them to come to the door, and then once they opened the door was when he opened fire. And they say, guys, he was planning on attacking more lawmakers had he not been thwarted halfway through his plot by cops showing up to the house shortly after an attack.
13: And Maggie, have we heard anything from Belter during this case aside from the plea?
15: Only that his attorneys are writing in filings on his behalf that he is pleading guilty. They say he has remorse and that he's agreeing to the maximum sentence. So it sounds like we will see those life sentences unless the judge decides for some reason to go another way. The only thing they asked for in their pre-trial or pre-hearing filings was for him to serve his time at a specific prison.
13: From the plea.
15: Only that his attorneys are writing in filings on his behalf that he is pleading guilty. They say he has remorse and that he's agreeing to the maximum sentence. So it sounds like we will see those life sentences unless the judge decides for some reason to go another way. The only thing they asked for in their pre-trial or pre-hearing filings was for him to serve his time at a specific prison in Florida. But the majority of that filing was about how he's been remorseful. And prosecutors flatly dispute that, saying, remember, he dressed up in disguise, he had this massive plot, and then a key part of this story, he was on the run for almost 2 days straight before he was finally caught in a remote field about an hour southwest of Minneapolis. So, again, prosecutors saying that they don't see remorse here, and we're hearing from the family now. We expect that sentence, guys, shortly.
13: All right, Maggie Vespa live in Chicago. Maggie, thank you.
14: Right now, we are watching Tropical Storm Bertha, which is now shifting its track west, where it's expected to make a second landfall in Texas later today. This development coming as millions of people across the Gulf Coast are dealing with the flooding aftermath from the storm's first hit on Louisiana.
13: The storm packing torrential rain and heavy wind gusts up to 45 miles per hour. Parts of Texas, Mississippi, and Florida were also hit. This marks the second tropical storm of the season. NBC Miami meteorologist Larissa Abreu is following the radar for us this afternoon. Larissa, where is the center of the storm right now, and are you expecting it to weaken over maybe the next few hours?
16: Hey there, Vicky. Great to see you and be with you. And yes, the answer in short is yes. This is going to continue to weaken as it continues to hit friction across the Gulf Coast. Now, one of the things that we continue to watch is that winds at its center are coming in at 45 miles an hour. It's moving west. It's picked up forward movement at 10 miles an hour. And there's so much shear with this storm that notice that the convection with it is actually displaced from the center of circulation. So now it has its eyes set on southeastern Texas, and this is where it should continue to make landfall number two, as we mentioned later on this evening, still as a weak tropical storm. By the time we head towards Friday morning, that storm will have diminished. It'll be just a low, and you're going to see winds here anywhere between 15 to around 25 miles an hour. This is Friday morning. I think the bigger impact, the bigger concern for southeastern Texas will be the rain associated with Bertha. Right now, winds are coming in anywhere between 25 to up to 35 miles an hour, and they're tracking anywhere between 2 to 4 inches of rain.
14: All right, Larissa Abreu from NBC Miami. Thank you so much.
17: An investigation is underway after police shot and killed a man in Madison, Wisconsin yesterday. Just a warning, viewers may find video of this incident disturbing. Police say officers were responding to reports of a person checking parked cars when the man then fled on a bicycle. Shortly after, officers re-encountered and attempted to arrest him. That is when a struggle broke out. Authorities say after the man allegedly pulled out a knife, one of the deputies fired 3 shots. The involved officers have been placed on administrative leave while this incident is being reviewed. That is standard protocol. NBC News correspondent Shaquille Brewster joins us now from Madison, Wisconsin. So, Shaq, authorities are saying that one of the involved officers was actually injured by that man's knife. So what do we know about this man and the weapon that police say that he was carrying?
18: Yeah, let's start with that man who was killed at this intersection that you see is now closed off by members of the community. Authorities are only describing him as he's in his 30s, they say. They say he's a man who was killed. We do not know his name yet, at least from officials at this point. But when you ask about the weapon that police say that he had on him, they describe it as a fixed blade knife. They say that that knife actually injured one of the officers who was involved in that scuffle there. And I want you to listen to a little bit more of what we heard from the police chief when he addressed this fatal shooting just yesterday.
19: A knife is produced during officers' apprehension arrests. The overall situation is clearly elevated. It becomes incredibly dangerous, and it obviously increases risk for everyone there. It involves a fixed blade knife that I think we're fortunate didn't cause more damage to others.
18: Now, the officer who was hit with the knife, police say, was taken to the hospital. He has been released. And we know another officer was also hospitalized with unknown injuries. That officer has also been released. Guys.
17: Shaq, apparently none of the officers involved in this shooting had a body camera on at the time. Obviously, we see some of that other video from bystanders. What is the impact of that lack of body cam footage on the investigation? And what about the community there? How are they reacting?
18: Yeah, that body camera video would be crucial in any investigation. As we know already, the bystander video is going to be a key part of this investigation. This investigation is an independent investigation at this point. It's being run by the Wisconsin Department of Justice. They will then produce a report that will be handed over to an attorney, a prosecuting attorney, who can make the decision on possible charges. I'll tell you, people who are here who have been gathered here overnight, they're asking for transparency. They're asking for accountability. There will be a lot of eyes on the results of that investigation, guys.
17: All right. Shaq Brewster live in Madison for us. Shaq, thank you.
14: Vicky, there are new developments now surrounding the historic nuclear agreement between the United States and Saudi Arabia. The Department of Energy announcing the deal yesterday, calling it, quote, the foundation for a partnership between the two countries that's going to benefit each nation. The White House said the agreement will be sent to Congress for approval. But just this morning, President Trump adding one giant caveat. On Truth Social, the president now says the deal hinges on Saudi Arabia joining the Abraham Accords, which would establish diplomatic ties with Israel. That is something the Saudi government has rejected out of hand in the past without the promise of the creation of a Palestinian state. Israeli Prime Minister Benjamin Netanyahu praising the new condition and said the Saudis joining the Accords would mark a, quote, historic leap forward for peace in the region. NBC News Chief Foreign Correspondent Richard Engel joining us now from Jerusalem. So, Richard, I guess, is there any reason here to believe the Saudis would agree to these new terms just laid out by the president, or is it potentially a deal breaker for any agreement?
20: I think at this stage it would be a deal breaker. The Saudis have expressed very little to no enthusiasm about joining the Abraham Accords as things stand right now with the Netanyahu government in place, with Gaza in ruins, with West Bank under assault from Israeli settlers, no plan for a two-state solution. In fact, here in Israel right now, talk of a two-state solution, that is a Palestinian state next to an Israeli state, has become very politically toxic. There are supposed to be elections coming up here in October, and all of the candidates are not talking about the two-state solution because it could be a potential death knell for their political campaign. So under the current circumstances, it seems highly likely that they would not sign it, maybe even impossible that they would sign it. So this is a very strange announcement from President Trump, and you have to wonder, is it real or is it just for political consumption? Because this deal has been in the works for a long time. It's a potentially a 30-year deal between the U.S. and Saudi Arabia worth tens of billions of dollars. American companies would get preferential treatment to build the nuclear facilities inside Iran, inside Saudi Arabia, including some members of business leaders who are personally close to President Trump. So this is a deal that the Trump administration wanted to go through. It's a deal that Saudi Arabia wanted to go through, something that Saudi Arabia has been asking for a long time. And then after it was signed, then on Truth Social, President Trump drops this major condition, a potential deal breaker. Now, I don't know if that's just for public consumption, something to assuage the Israelis, because the Israelis were pushing back on this. They were very concerned about it. And other countries in the region were concerned that if Saudi Arabia were to obtain a nuclear program with extensive American support, that it could lead to a nuclear arms race in this region and encourage other countries to expand their nuclear programs or even try and develop nuclear weapons, particularly countries like Turkey, the UAE, and Egypt, which all have nuclear programs.
14: All right, Richard Engel with the very latest from the region for us. Thank you so much, Richard.
17: A Secret Service agent removed from his post. What we are learning about the changes to Vice President Vance's security detail.
14: Plus, will the FDA ease restrictions on peptides? The ongoing.

0: For the first time, we are hearing from the passenger who was almost sucked out of that Ryan airplane after a window shattered mid-flight.
1: Now that passenger and his wife are detailing those terrifying moments in the sky and how he is recovering back home.
0: NBC News senior correspondent Tom Costello has the story.
2: These are the images, the blown out window and the dangling oxygen masks that still haunt Lubisa Karavich, the man who was violently sucked out of a plane up to his chest when a window blew out on a flight from Greece to Germany. Karavich tells The Guardian newspaper, "It's the noise before the chaos, the noise that is always there when I close my eyes to sleep." With his head and shoulders hanging out of the plane, his wife and fellow passengers pulled him back inside. His upper body was severely disfigured. His arm was badly injured, and there was blood everywhere, she says. The plane's right side engine appears to have ripped apart in flight, possibly sending shrapnel into the window. Once back inside, one passenger blocked the window with a suitcase, and Karavich, his wife says, passed out three times. I thought I was losing him. His heart was beating so violently. But, she says, flight attendants only came to help after the pilots had made an emergency landing in Greece. Ryanair told The Guardian as soon as the aircraft descended to a safe altitude, our cabin crew attended to and assisted Mr. Karavich. Now at home, the 61-year-old father of two says he doesn't remember much and his head and neck still hurt, but he's alive. The U.S. NTSB is leading the investigation and says it has not ruled out aircraft age or service issues as a potential cause. The family is demanding accountability. Back to you.
1: As they should. Tom Costello, thank you. An FDA advisory panel is meeting today to consider easing restrictions on several popular peptides. Now, despite concerns from some doctors about safety and efficacy, peptides are one of the latest fads taking over the wellness industry right now.
0: Yeah, they're everywhere, and they're marketed as an anti-aging treatment that can enhance beauty, strength, and immunity. NBC News medical reporter Erica Edwards is following all of it for us. So, Erica, which peptides are we talking about, and is there any evidence that peptides are actually safe and effective in the ways that they're being marketed all over social media right now?
3: Yeah, so there are seven synthetic peptides under consideration today. They read a bit like an alphabet soup of Star Wars characters, if I'm being frank. TB500, MOTC. There's one called, I'm looking at it here, BPC-157, that the FDA committee is actually expected to vote on any minute. It's marketed as a product to speed up healing of muscles and tendons, also touted to possibly treat ulcers, Crohn's disease, other stomach problems. FDA scientists have said there's not much data to support BPC-157. Nearly all of the studies on the peptide have been done in rodents, not humans. One FDA scientist said during the meeting today, they're not even certain what's in it, what it's made of, or even how to start making it. And there's concern that synthetic peptides in general could come with side effects like allergic reactions, even prompt tumors to grow in some cases. Vicky, Sam?
1: So, Erica, in this alphabet soup of peptide options, as you described, obviously safety is front and center here. So Health and Human Services Secretary Robert F. Kennedy Jr. says that loosening them on peptides will actually make it safer because it's going to push people away from the so-called gray market. Can you explain the thinking behind that?
3: So it's no secret that Kennedy himself uses these peptides. He's pushed to get them off of what you rightly called the gray market, where you might not know who's making them, where they come from, if they're contaminated, even what dose is in it. Let's be real. A lot of Americans are already taking these. One panel member said today, it's just going to be impossible to put that genie back in the bottle. And there is a lot of money at stake. Some estimates say that if the FDA ultimately allows compounding pharmacies to make them, the peptide market could reach $30 billion. Sam, Vicky.
1: Very big business. Mm-hmm. Erica Edwards, thank you so much.
0: Meanwhile, the House passing a bill that restricts stock trading for lawmakers, but it stops short of an outright ban. So will it get through the Senate? We'll let you know. You're watching NBC News Daily.

0: one of the U.S.'s most popular lottery games has made its way across the pond.
1: Power Up! It's the Powerball, of course, now available to people in the U.K. who can try their luck playing the same jackpot as the one that we have right here in the States.
0: The first drawing there was yesterday. The grand prize has now reached an estimated $600 million. NBC News reporter Matt Bodner joins us now from London. So, Matt, we know you have a ticket. You just bought one. So how does it feel to finally get your chance at a prize worth hundreds of millions of bucks like we get here in the States? And also, what's the deal with the people who've already won? How did that happen?
2: That's right, Vicky. I have my ticket right here. And I have to say, the longer I sit here looking at it, the more I find myself dreaming of a nice 50-foot boat, sailboat, with blue hull and teak decks. That all said, though, I was a bit surprised this morning when I went out to my neighborhood's favorite corner store to buy this thing. It's only been about 2 days since UK players could join this game, so I was skeptical that it was going to be a big deal already. But the store was already decked out in advertisements for the Powerball. The shop owner knew exactly what I was there for. You really couldn't miss it. So I do guess the news travels fast. Speaking with that shop owner, he told me that he's been selling these things like hotcakes. He even bought a few yesterday for the drawing yesterday. And he said he was probably going to buy a few more for the next round. Now, there have not yet been any big winners, of course, for the big prize, neither here nor in the United States. But in that first round of drawings here in the UK yesterday, there were some winners of smaller prizes. One of them winning the equivalent of $94,000 on a match four with the Powerball. Vicky?
0: Wow. Well, that's cool.
1: I feel like I can speak on behalf of Vicky when I say we're both excited to be invited onto your boat when you win.
0: 50-foot sailboat, very specific.
1: With teal decks. Matt, can you talk about some of the differences between the version that's being played in the UK and for those that are playing here in the U.S.?
2: Yeah, so there are a few nuances to the UK entries, Sam. While the players are, of course, part of the pool for the main jackpot, there is a separate pool of money for the non-jackpot prizes. And if that jackpot winner does happen to be a UK player, they will not be given the option for the all-at-once cash prize. Instead, that prize will be paid out over a period of 30 years. The UK National Lottery explains that this allows winners to receive a larger total payout while also supporting long-term planning. The UK jackpot will also be smaller overall if it's won here. That prize is being advertised at 300 million Great British pounds. It's about 400 million US dollars. And the lottery organizers explain that this is essentially the difference between the US pre-tax advertisement, which is used since states all have different lottery tax rates. And they are saying, though, that this still would be the largest jackpot ever offered to UK players. And also that they do point out that with that 30-year payout, when accounting for UK versus some US state taxes, the UK winner could get an overall larger amount. Sam.
0: Interesting.
1: They're doing it for your own good. They want you to have more money at the end of the day.
0: That's right. And listen, at the end of the day, it's a lot of money. However you slice it, lump sum or not. Matt Bodner, thanks and good luck, buddy.
1: Speaking of the money, it is time now for our Money Minute. And oil prices are surging as the conflict in the Middle East right now just continues to escalate.
0: Yeah, it's not just oil. Gas prices, of course, also climbing here at home. NBC News business and economy reporter Ali Kanal joins us now. Hey, Ali.
3: Hi, Vicky. I know another spike here for oil. Brent crude, which is the international benchmark, topping $100 a barrel for the first time since May. And this comes after Houthi rebels claimed attacks on two Saudi oil tankers in the Red Sea, raising new questions about global oil supplies. And that's showing up at the pump. AAA says the national average for gas has climbed to $4.09 a gallon as investors and consumers grow more concerned the conflict could keep widening. And from fueling your car to fueling the next wave of weight loss drugs, Eli Lilly says its next generation obesity drug, Retatrutide, has cleared two more late stage clinical trials, with some patients losing more than 20% of their body weight. But the company also says it's pushing back its FDA filing until early 2027 to complete manufacturing and quality review. And finally, Google wants your next password to be your face. The tech giant is rolling out a new selfie video sign-in option, giving users who are locked out of their accounts another way to verify their identity. Google says the video is encrypted, can be deleted at any time, and is designed to help protect against fake photos and AI deepfakes. And as we were discussing in the break, guys, I mean, this is something that Apple is already doing with Face ID. So I feel like this is a good move for Google.
0: Anything to help me not have to remember
3: exactly
0: another password.
3: 100%, Vicky. Yeah. Yes.
1: Yeah. Fully co-sign that. Passwords, you got to cap it.
3: Yeah, just my face. I just need this.
1: Canal, thank you so much.
0: Of course. Thanks, Ali. Keep it right here, folks. You are watching NBC News Daily. Much more news.

0: And it's good to see you on this Thursday. It's 12:30 right now in Hartford, Connecticut, also right here in New York City. I'm Sam Brock.
1: I'm Vicky Nguyen. Here's what's making news right now. A member of Vice President Vance's security detail has been removed. A Secret Service spokesperson says that person is now the subject of an investigation. We know that it involves allegations of compromising security, but the specific details have not been released. So far, Vice President Vance has not commented.
0: France has now become the first country in the EU to approve a sweeping social media ban for kids under 15 years old. French Parliament members voted to pass the bill on Tuesday, which also prohibits the use of cell phones in high schools. President Emmanuel Macron strongly supporting the ban. He wants to see it in effect by this September.
1: And a New Jersey semi-truck ripped power lines down while driving on a busy street Wednesday. Wow, take a look at that. Surveillance video released by the Ocean County Sheriff's Office shows that truck hauling a forklift on a trailer, and it got caught in those power lines. The Sheriff's Office said crews restored power to the area and fixed fallen wires, and looks like everyone was okay.
0: Yeah, that was a little close for comfort.
1: That's a close call, yeah.
0: A manhunt right now for a murder suspect on the run is now expanding to multiple states. Authorities in Florida, Georgia, and Alabama searching for 30.

0: The caution is that she will try to manipulate people and she will try to change her appearance.
1: In the meantime, the search continues. Aaron Gilchrist with all that updated information. Thank you, Aaron.
2: Sam, as we prepare to mark 25 years since September 11th, New York City is unveiling hundreds of new street signs. They'll be named after the heroes who gave their lives to save others at Ground Zero. Rana Novini from NBC New York shows us how the city is honoring its promise to never forget.
3: All right, three, two, one.
4: The corner of 69th Lane and Elliott Avenue, now rededicated to a man who died saving others on 9/11. The brand new red sign denoting his service with the FDNY.
5: I know it's 25 years, but to have Kenny's name brought up again and people talking about him again, it's great.
4: The family of FDNY Lieutenant Kenneth Phelan says the honor of a red sign is meaningful to them, especially because this is the block where Kenneth grew up and where members of the family still live.
6: He shoveled many of the neighbors' driveways and sidewalks on this very block during the very snowy winters that we had as kids growing up.
4: On the day of the September 11th attacks, what was supposed to be Lieutenant Phelan, a husband and father of four's day off, he didn't hesitate to rush to the Twin Towers, trying to save lives.
7: As tens of thousands of people ran out of the towers, Kenny courageously ran in.
4: Council Speaker Julie Menin, among the elected officials on hand for the ceremony, announcing more than 300 other co-named signs honoring men and women who died in the line of service on 9/11 will be replaced with red to denote FDNY or blue for NYPD.
7: So now, even with just a quick glance, everyone will see that this particular street sign and these street signs all over our great city carry a special meaning.
6: He was always the one stepping up to the plate to do his parents proud. He saw our dad as his hero. His dad, our dad, was his hero.
4: With Kenneth Phelan's father being a firefighter, that inspiration was passed down and continues to this day with multiple members of the Phelan family, including one of his sons in the FDNY and a daughter with the NYPD, a legacy of service passed down and never forgotten on this block in Maspeth.
8: And it makes today even more meaningful that his grandchildren are here with us and able to see how deeply loved and respected their grandfather was.
2: And that was the first sign to be changed. What a legacy by the Phelan family. Dozens more signs dedicated to first responders will be slowly changed to either red or blue as we get closer to marking 25 years since September 11th. Rana Novini, thank you so much. Sam?
1: So powerful there. Well, Vicky, the Trump administration has made major changes to immigration policies that includes denying bond to migrants who are detained. Now, immigration attorneys are facing new challenges when handling these kinds of cases. NBC News correspondent Valerie Castro spoke with one attorney about navigating the new policies and how he is adjusting his legal strategies.
4: For Eric Resick, his job as an immigration attorney is an ongoing chess game.
9: I've seen a lot of my colleagues quit and say, I can't do this anymore.
4: One where he says the rules are constantly changing.
9: It keeps me up at night because I might be stressing out about something I missed.
4: And winning cases, he says, under the Trump administration has become more difficult.
9: The issue, I think, right now is that, and this is well reported on, is that the immigration judges are under pressure to deny cases. And if they don't deny cases at a rate that this administration approves of, they might be out of a job.
4: In 2025, DHS began calling for all immigrants detained to be held without bond as their cases move through immigration court, even those apprehended away from the border without criminal records and some who've lived in the U.S. for years.
9: That creates this one-way track from being detained to being detained indefinitely while your case is pending that other administrations don't do.
4: In a statement to NBC News, a DHS spokesperson says adopting the correct legal position was the nail in the coffin for Biden's catch and release policies, adding President Trump and Secretary Mullen are now enforcing the law as it was actually written to keep America safe. The issue of no bond holds is currently being argued in federal circuit courts. Resick oversees an immigration law clinic at the University of North Dakota, created in part to help bring a new workforce to the state. According to the U.S. Chamber of Commerce, North Dakota has just 47 workers for every 100 jobs.
10: Is there a shortage because people are scared?
9: Yes, there are a significant amount of people who have pending cases who entered the United States lawfully and have work.

0: work permits who are not going outside of their homes to work because they are worried that they are going to be detained.
1: Detention is something that's a real possibility for Resick's clients, including this woman who asked that we not reveal her identity as she fears retaliation from drug cartels in her home country. She arrived here lawfully in 2024 with her two daughters through a Biden-era program called Parole that was shut down by the Trump administration last year.
0: The mother spoke out against some very public corruption in her hometown in Colombia and death threats from the Gulf cartel there in Colombia made her decide to flee Colombia. She did things, quote unquote, the right way. We helped her file an asylum application.
1: She's currently awaiting a work permit and checks in at this local ICE facility once a month.
2: Given what we've seen from this administration, is she in any danger of being detained or deported?
0: Yeah, that's something that's going to be looming over her head. And if they wanted to, they could detain her.
1: The fear of detention, never far from her 17-year-old daughter's mind.
3: Es una posibilidad.
4: ¿Y cómo pueden vivir con ese miedo?
3: Creyendo en Dios, de que todo va a estar bien porque sabemos que somos buenas personas, que estamos aquí por un mejor futuro.
1: For any of his clients to have a fighting chance and avoid deportation, Resick says sometimes the best legal move is a waiting game.
0: I think in a perfect world, yeah, we would try to postpone every case that's coming up before an immigration judge so that it goes before a judge that is not bound by the same priorities as this administration. That's not always possible.
1: In the meantime, the calls for help keep pouring into his office.
0: I am drowning in potential cases.
1: A legal game, at least for now, ending in a draw. Valerie Castro, NBC News, Grand Forks, North Dakota.
5: Eye-opening report there, Valerie. Thank you so much. Well, now in Washington, a possible step forward in the push to ban lawmakers from trading stocks. Yesterday, Vicky, the House passing a Republican-backed bill that would bar members of Congress, their spouses, and their dependent children from buying new stocks.
6: And while congressional Democrats have rallied around the effort, nearly all of them voted against the bill. This comes after Republicans added a federal voter ID requirement to the bill, one of President Trump's top priorities.
5: So NBC News Capitol Hill correspondent Julie Serkin joining us now from Washington to talk about this a little more. Julie, good to see you. So the bill now heads to the Senate. It was intended, though, to be about banning trading for members of Congress. Now it kind of takes on a very different scope with this whole voter ID portion. What are the odds that it gets through the upper chamber?
7: Yeah, that is the big question, and one that I keep asking to Senate Majority Leader John Thune's leadership team. So far, I'm told, guys, no scheduling updates because they say they have so much else to put on the floor, including funding the government and other matters like Russia sanctions, for example, that I know we talked about before. But this bill had so much bipartisan momentum. There have been so many versions of it introduced in the Senate and the House, even bills that go further than the one that the House ended up passing yesterday. That is what we're hearing from some reform advocates, even Republicans, including Ana Paulina Luna and Chip Roy, who say it doesn't go far enough. I think we have a graphic. We can show you everything that's in there. But essentially, it bans members of Congress, their spouses and dependents from buying new individual stock. They can keep the stock they already have, which is why there's some criticism about this bill. But notably, as you mentioned, Republicans decided to add a voter ID requirement completely unrelated to this stock bill. It's because they say they have so much else to put on the floor, including funding the government and other matters like Russia sanctions, for example, that I know we talked about before. But this bill had so much bipartisan momentum. There have been so many versions of it introduced in the Senate and the House, even bills that go further than the one that the House ended up passing yesterday. That is what we're hearing from some reform advocates, even Republicans, including Ana Paulina Luna and Chip Roy, who say it doesn't go far enough. I think we have a graphic. We can show you everything that's in there. But essentially, it bans members of Congress, their spouses and dependents from buying new individual stock. They can keep the stock they already have, which is why there's some criticism about this bill. But notably, as you mentioned, Republicans decided to add a voter ID requirement completely unrelated to this stock bill. And that is why it's going to face a hurdle in the Senate. Democrats are not going to support it. But the question now is, will the Republican-controlled Senate even put it on the floor?
6: Julie, has there been any reaction from the White House about all of this?
7: Not yet. And here's the interesting part. Democrats wanted this bill to go even further to include the president, members of his cabinet, elected officials at that level, but it doesn't. It only applies to members of Congress. And the thing is, this has huge support among Americans. 86% of Americans across parties, Republican, Democrat, even independent, support banning members of Congress, elected officials, even the president from buying, owning, or trading individual stock. And another thing of this bill, guys, it still allows members to sell their stock with only a 7-day alert period before they do so, which could be viewed as problematic, especially if they have sensitive information or access to it.
6: Yeah, that conflict is a real concern. Julie Serkin, thank you very much.
5: All right, for the multitaskers out there, have you ever been in a room with someone while you're all doing your own thing? It turns out there is a concept called parallel play, how it can benefit your friendships and your relationships.

0: All right. Have you ever wanted to spend time with someone, but still do your own thing while you're with them?
1: Every single day. The key is an idea known as parallel play. And those who have tried it say that it gives you the best of both worlds, a little companionship, also a little individuality.
2: Okay.
1: Psychotherapist Robbie Ludwig joining us now to discuss. So why is this concept of parallel play? I mean, do we all do this pretty much every day when, you know, you're sick of another's watching one thing, you're working on or watching something else? Is that what we're talking about?
2: It's a little bit more deliberate. Okay. It can be that, but it's the understanding that you can be with somebody else in the same room, mm-hmm. enjoying your own thing. Mm-hmm. So you can have your autonomy, but not feel lonely. And also it's a way to kind of relax and not be performative. So there are a lot of advantages, and it comes from a childhood development term for kids who are 18 months to 2 years old. So we're borrowing a concept from our kids.
0: From the little ones.
2: Yes. Okay.
0: I feel like this is a bigger thing in a newer relationship because, like, in our house, people are parallel playing. We're doing all kinds of things. Yeah, we're all in the same room, which I do enjoy the, like, I can see my kids or my husband, but we don't have to all be chatting.
2: Yeah.
0: So I think, like, how do you get into the habit of this or introduce it, especially in new relationships where people feel like they have to be talking and doing something all the time?
2: So it is a sign of intimacy mm-hmm. in some ways when you can be comfortable not speaking.
0: Yes.
2: You know, and doing something together. So you could say, let's try parallel play. Let's cook together. Or you read your book and I'm going to watch a movie that I wanted to watch. And it's this calm side-by-side activity, again, in the same room. So that sense of I'm with you, but I appreciate you doing your thing while I'm doing my thing.
0: So like while Sam's cooking, maybe he tells Gabby she's doing her work, come to the kitchen and just sit there while he does the thing.
2: Yeah.
0: At least they can be like within a visual distance from each other.
2: It's kind of that sense of I like being around you, but I also
0: don't need to
2: like
0: hear you.
2: That I don't need to listen to you. No,
1: It's not that. What is it called when your wife is watching some teeny bopper program and you're shamelessly pretending to do one thing and actually watching the program also? Uh-huh. Is that part of parallel play? Or
2: well, I suppose we can expand the definition. But this is more of a deliberate, and it does kind of send the message that I can be really me mm-hmm. in the presence of you and vice versa.
1: Robbie, are there studies that indicate that there is a long-term benefit to this kind of thing?
2: Yeah, so I think it shows that, again, that you can have that closeness. Mm-hmm. Also, it reduces loneliness. And also the sense that you can connect in a way that doesn't feel performative. It really reduces burnout. I know for younger relationships, they'll feel like, I don't know what to say anymore.
0: Yeah.
2: And so this is a good transition to be in the presence of somebody else.
0: Are there any downsides to this?
2: The downside, if you're only playing parallel, it can feel too superficial.
0: Mm.
2: So you want to make sure that while you're engaged in parallel play, it's not too autonomous and it doesn't replace real conversation. Mm-hmm. So you may want to check in. What are you doing over there? Mm-hmm. And then it works.
1: Right. So it's selective. I also like what you said about the fact that it indicates comfort. You're okay
2: yes.
1: doing your own thing. So
2: yeah.
1: are the other members of your family. It'd be a lot if you were all doing the same thing.
0: Yeah.
1: Three kids, you
0: right.
1: know, at all times.
2: Yeah. It's just real. It's the real world.
1: Yeah.
0: We love it, Robbie. Yeah. Thank you
2: so
0: much. It was good to see you.

0: At the box office, The Odyssey continues to smash records for director Christopher Nolan as it heads into its second weekend. It has already raked in nearly $300 million globally.
1: That includes $21 million this Tuesday alone. This makes it Christopher Nolan, the director, best Tuesday ever at the domestic box office. The frenzy's far from over. Moviegoers continuing to sell out the showtimes, some as far as 7 weeks in advance. And joining us now, Access Hollywood correspondent Emily Orozco. So this film obviously doing gangbusters, right?
2: Yes.
1: But there's been some criticism on. You can't please everyone. There's always going to be some haters. But
2: of
1: now,
2: course.
1: Elon Musk is weighing. What does he have to say about this?
2: So Elon has yet again spoken up about this project, which is, as you said, not hurting in the box office. He says that he wants to, his AI company Grok will make a feature-length AI-generated, historically accurate version of The Odyssey.
1: Oh.
2: I don't know how much people are dying for this project, honestly. I think the real one did kind of amazing. But he's been vocal about this project, and I don't know. I don't know why he's interested in doing this, but we'll see if he does it. He says it's going to happen by the end of the year.
0: Interesting. Okay. I mean, the artistry of the storytelling is most of the battle there, right?
2: No pun
0: intended. So Discovery Channel, I'm going to switch over for a second. Shark Week is going on right now. But we also have that as there is a K-pop Demon Hunters transition. And they're calling them like K-pop Shark Heroes.
2: Yeah, I'm here
0: for
2: it.
0: Can you explain what's happening?
2: I think this is really fun. Discovery is having one of the K-pop Demon Hunters. Ray Ami, who was the singing voice of Zoe, she is kicking off their Shark Week this year with Ken Jeong. Now, she's getting in there with the sharks. She said that this was a really beautiful experience. It was scary, and this isn't something she planned to do in her life. She gets in there swimming with the sharks, and Ken Jeong just says he wants to educate people. He wants people to fear sharks a little bit less and kind of understand them more. So that's why he wanted to be a part of this. He is not going in there with the sharks, though. He's just hosting.
1: Anything with those two, I'm into. All right, the official trailer for Avengers, Doomsday. It's dropped this week. That has raked in 503 million views on its first day. It's now the second biggest trailer launch in history. So why is this film such a big deal? Why do people love the Avengers so much?
2: Well, my husband is a huge fan, so he was telling me everything that he felt passionate about. But basically what's big about this is it's going to be a huge mashup. We are bringing all the star power. So we are getting Chris Evans as Captain America back, Chris Hemsworth as Thor, Paul Rudd as Ant-Man, Patrick Stewart as Professor X. The list goes on. All of the heroes are coming together.
1: Yeah.
2: So this is why fans are... I feel like this is up your alley, Sam.
0: I've never really gotten into the Marvel
2: person,
0: but I do find it fascinating, the reunions, every time they get together, it's like more and more characters are involved. How many Chris's can we pull in?
2: How many Chris's can we get
0: all four of them
2: into
0: at some
2: the...
0: Point,
1: how many are there? There's Chris Hemsworth,
0: there's
1: Evans. The other couple.
2: Channing Tatum, Robert Downey Jr., of course. I mean, the list just keeps going on. And this has already made $16.5 million in pre-sale tickets.
0: Wow.
2: And it doesn't come out till December 18th.
0: That,
2: so that kind of tells you where
1: people
2: this is
1: ready.
2: Headed.
1: Yeah, that's a long way off.
0: So how about the tune of this? We've got a biopic coming out on Snoop Dogg, right? And that stars Jonathan Davis. How long do we have to wait for it?
2: Okay, so this is not coming for another year, 2027. Oh. They're starting to shoot now this summer. Jonathan Davis is from Outer Banks, and I've interviewed him. He's so adorable. And
1: wait, was
2: really
1: that him on the left?
2: That was
1: he
2: him.
1: A lot like Snoop.
2: He does. And I'm really excited for him to get this opportunity because it's a big one. And I think this is going to even further launch his career than Outer Banks did. It's R-rated. We don't know if this biopic is going to focus on a smaller part of Snoop's 40-year music career, or it's going to expand through the whole music career. We don't know yet. But it's Universal, our sister company, Universal, is producing this one.
1: Listen, everybody loved the Michael Jackson biopic. The second one's coming out. That one broke records as well, so I feel like Snoop's going to do well. Disney also has a new documentary out about the legendary Julie Andrews. What
2: can we expect? I was just singing The Sound of Music with my stepdaughter last night. Julie Andrews is finally, we're getting a documentary on her life. She's had such a storied career.
0: Wow.
2: She's our Mary Poppins, Princess Diaries, Maria von Trapp, of course. And this one is going to, we're going to see footage that we've never seen before and new interviews with her. Because, you know, Julie is in her 90s right now, so we don't see her all the time.
1: Yeah.
2: But very excited to see this.
0: Incredible. Emily.

0: Hi, everybody. Good Thursday. So glad you're with us. I'm Vicky Nguyen.
1: I'm Sam Brock. NBC News Daily starts right now. Today is Thursday, July 23rd. Deadly shooting. Protests in Wisconsin after police shot and killed a man they say was armed with a knife. The struggle in the street that led to the shooting and why the state's governor is calling for transparency.
0: Tropical storm Bertha, flash flooding and heavy winds hitting the Gulf Coast where the storm could make a second landfall.
1: Salad boycott. Thousands of cases confirmed in that parasite outbreak, but still no confirmed source is leading some folks to stop eating lettuce altogether. How restaurants and fast food chains are trying to calm concerns as they see a dip in customers.
0: Listening in from wearable tech to AI apps, it seems we're always being recorded. What you need to be aware of, including your legal rights.
1: And special delivery, the shocking video. Imagine seeing this at a Tennessee FedEx. That is a living iguana jumping out of a shipping box, and it's not even in Florida.
0: That's the shocker right there. Welcome to NBC News Daily. We're so glad you're with us. We're going to begin with the investigation into a deadly officer-involved shooting in Wisconsin.
1: Vicky, police say that officers there were responding to reports of a person checking parked cars in Madison. The man fled on a bicycle. Shortly afterwards, officers saw him again and attempted to arrest the man when a struggle broke out. Just a warning, some viewers might find this next video disturbing.
0: Authorities say the man then allegedly pulled out a knife and one deputy fired three shots. The involved officers are now on administrative leave as this incident is being reviewed. That is standard protocol.
1: The incident is now sparking a major outcry in that city. Yesterday, hundreds of protesters marching through the state's capital. You see it there, chanting and carrying Black Lives Matter signs. NBC News correspondent Shaquille Brewster joining us now from Madison, Wisconsin. Shaq, authorities say that the officers here did attempt to stun the man with a taser before he was ultimately shot and killed. What else do we know about the man and also the knife that police say escalated the altercation?
2: Well, we know that police recovered a knife after the shooting. They actually released a photo with the police statement showing that knife that's described as a fixed blade knife. And police chief, when he addressed reporters yesterday, he said that the presence of a knife during any police interaction is something that escalates it. Even as he said, this is going to be investigated in an independent way. Now, we don't know much about the man who was shot and killed in this intersection just yesterday. You see the intersection is closed now. People holding a makeshift memorial. There's a vigil that will be scheduled for later today. Police simply describing that man as in his 30s, saying that he was a man and saying that they had an interaction with him 30 minutes before that video picks up here at this intersection. So there's a lot of details that we still are waiting to learn. But yes, that knife that was recovered, the police pointing to it as something that did escalate the encounter.
0: Shaq, we know that none of the police officers involved was wearing a body camera. So what is the Madison police chief saying about that? And what is he saying to the public, given all these demonstrations and protests that have been sparked now?
2: Yeah, his bottom line is that he's urging patience. He wants the investigation to be transparent. He wants to have space for the state government, the State Department of Justice, to be able to complete that investigation. But you mentioned there are no body camera cameras that were recording yesterday here in Madison. Police officers don't widely have body camera video. I want you to listen to a little bit more of what we heard from the police chief yesterday as he was responding to what we saw take place.
3: It's incredibly challenging to piece these things together, and you know we're going to rely on the video that the community has provided to help guide us through this. But I caution everyone: this is one perspective.
2: We should also note that while it's not apparent in that body camera video, officers say one officer was hospitalized, was hit with the knife and hospitalized. Another officer was also hospitalized, though that officer's injuries were not apparent. Guys.
0: All right. Shaquille Brewster, thank you so much.
1: All right. It is now picking up storm season, and we are following the path of Tropical Storm Bertha, which is heading west right now, gearing up to make a possible second landfall, this time on Texas's Gulf Coast. This development is millions of people across Louisiana are dealing with yesterday's initial impact of the storm.
0: Torrential rain and heavy wind gusts over 40 miles an hour, causing dangerous storm surge along beaches and flash flooding throughout coastal towns. Parts of Mississippi and Florida were also hit. We have NBC News team coverage. NBC Miami meteorologist Larissa Abreu is monitoring the radar for us. But first, let's go to correspondent Priscilla Thompson, who is live on the ground in Galveston, Texas right now. So, Priscilla, how are the conditions there now, and what are people doing to prepare for this second landfall of Bertha?
4: Yeah, Vicky, Sam, right now it is the calm before the storm. So you see the cloudy skies overhead. The waves are starting to pick up some as there is some wind out here. But I will tell you, the pier is still open. There are still people who are out on the beach in the water. And in fact, a lot of people have been coming up to us asking what's going on. And that's because we haven't seen a lot of heavy rainfall or anything like that. And that's not really what we're expecting for this storm. But it is going to be those very high winds up to 45 miles per hour here on this beach tonight. Also, the potential for some dangerous rip currents. So definitely lifeguards keeping an eye on the folks who are out in the water as the storm picks up. I spoke to one man as he was making his way to the store to get food and water for the storm. I want to play some of what he shared.
5: I had to go to the grocery store, and I'm getting ready to load up on water and whatever I'm going to need for the next couple of days. We pray that hopefully, you know, everything works out all right. But then, you know, we plan for whatever the worst.
4: So you hear folks there being mindful of what's going on here. And in fact, there have been some alerts that have gone out just urging people, make sure you're tying down your patio furniture, keeping an eye on things like carports and sheds that could be picked up by really strong winds. And of course, the potential for debris on the roadway as we prepare for Tropical Storm Bertha to make landfall here today.
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1: Let's bring in NBC South Florida meteorologist Larissa Abreu. Larissa, we just, you know, watched Priscilla reporting from Galveston as she described it, the calm before the storm. Can you walk us through the path of Tropical Storm Bertha here after what had already been a landfall in Louisiana, and now it's moving west?
6: And now it is moving west. Now, here's a couple good news. Is that it has picked up forward movement, meaning that it is moving a little bit faster. At one point, Bertha was at a crawl. Now it's moving west at an hour. Still at its center, winds are coming in at 45 miles an hour, and it is located around 35 miles south of Lake Charles in Louisiana. Another thing I have to mention, there's been so much wind shear, think that I-10 corridor, that has displaced a lot of the convection with Bertha south of the center of circulation, meaning that a lot of the impacts are currently falling over the open waters of the Gulf. But here's the track for you, and this is as of the latest National Hurricane Center update. This will continue to travel west. As it does, it loses its steam. By the time we head towards Thursday evening, so by tonight, we'll see that lose its steam. By the time we head towards Friday morning, pressure.
0: Larissa, there's also a separate storm system that's bringing torrential rain and severe flooding to the mid-Atlantic and here on the East Coast. Who's at risk the most right now?
6: A stalled out boundary that continues to sit in place, and it hasn't really moved too much. This is what's generating flood alerts across North Carolina back towards Tennessee. You can see places like Chattanooga currently under a flash flood warning, in addition to folks out in North Carolina as well. And we're going to see several days of unsettled weather as this system slowly sags to the south. And this is what's going to continue to generate those slow moving storms that in turn will cause and lead to flooding. As we head towards tomorrow, a secondary batch of rain still associated with this frontal boundary. It's just going to be a slow mover. But here's the good news is that all of this rain that's anticipated to fall between today and tomorrow will continue to ease the ongoing drought.
0: Larissa Abreu, thank you very much.
1: International news and a potential shakeup to the new U.S.-Saudi Arabia nuclear deal announced by the White House just 24 hours ago. The administration had touted the deal as a huge benefit to U.S. companies while meeting the energy needs of the Saudis.
0: Yeah, but just a few hours ago on Truth Social, President Trump dropped a major caveat. The president now saying the deal hinges on Saudi Arabia joining the Abraham Accords, which would establish diplomatic ties with Israel. The Saudi government has rejected that in the past without the promise of a pathway to the Palestinian state. So NBC News chief of foreign correspondent Richard Engel joining us now from Jerusalem to kind of help us explain. So the Abraham Accords, were they even a part of these negotiations, or is this like a little Truth Social pop-up surprise?
7: A little bit of both. This is a plan, something that Saudi Arabia has wanted for many years. Saudi Arabia has wanted to develop a nuclear program, a civilian energy program that it says would allow it to not only power data centers, but would also to take care of its domestic energy consumption, freeing up more oil for export. But in the past, under the Biden administration, it was linked to the Abraham Accords. It was linked to a wider diplomatic settlement in the Middle East, the idea that the U.S. would support this program if Saudi Arabia would join the Abraham Accords. But the recent reporting has been that this current deal, this arrangement that was being worked out with the Trump administration, did not include that caveat at all, that it was much more flexible, that it didn't require Saudi Arabia to undergo the kind of rigorous inspections that other nations are required to do, that it didn't require them to sign up for the Abraham Accords, which are not particularly popular at the moment. In fact, right now, the Abraham Accords are something at a low point because of the Israeli war in Gaza, ongoing operations in the West Bank, because of this Iran war, which Gulf countries were initially very supportive of, now would like to see a diplomatic solution to it. So it is something of a Trump surprise. But the big question is it actually real? Is this something that President Trump is just saying to placate the Israelis because the Israelis are not happy with this? Or is he saying this to calm fears in Congress because this would need a degree of congressional authority, although it's assumed that it would meet that congressional threshold in order for Congress to stop it? They need a two-thirds majority. It's unclear if he dropped this because he changed his mind and was trying to scuttle the deal, or if this is something that he is saying to quiet his critics so that the deal can go forward.
1: Right. Whatever the intent may be, it completely, though, to your point, changes the landscape of these negotiations. Richard Engel for us from Jerusalem. Thank you so much.
0: A multi-state manhunt is underway for a murder suspect from Florida. Why police describe her as a master manipulator? That's coming up.
1: Plus, what you need to know about the 7 peptides that are being reviewed right now by an FDA panel. Just how safe the growing wellness trend really is. You're watching NBC News Daily.
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0: Health officials say they are investigating more than 11,500 cases of cyclosporiasis, including a new cluster in the Midwest. But the source of the parasite outbreaks is still unconfirmed.
1: This has been pretty mystifying. The FDA's website is urging people to avoid shredded lettuce distributed across five states by a major supplier's farm in Mexico. But now some consumers are swearing off the produce altogether. NBC News business and economy reporter Ali Canal showing us how it's impacting salad restaurants and major fast food chains.
2: I don't want it. There will be no lettuce for me.
3: Today, confusion over the source of the cyclospora outbreak is leading to a different kind of confusion. What's safe to eat?
4: Are we all going to get that diarrhea parasite?
5: I want my salad. Please.
3: Health officials say they're making progress.
6: We do have the outbreak under control.
3: But many of the details remain unclear. The FDA says Taylor Farms remains under investigation, even after ruling out an earlier positive test. All of that leading to lots of unanswered questions and some consumers leaving lettuce behind.
7: Is anyone else boycotting lettuce like it's the plague?
3: Crisis communication expert Molly McPherson says the unknown is part of the problem.
8: There's still a lot that we don't know. Is uncertainty, in a way, its own biggest hurdle for a lot of these brands and companies to navigate?
9: The science is confusing. The regulation is confusing. So much about this case really rests on the confusion of it all.
3: The result? Consumers putting their money where their mouth is, or isn't.
10: We were doing about 150 to 200 people a day. And then, like, as of last Saturday, we dropped down to about 10 a day.
3: Local businesses feeling the pinch.
10: It's just a big hit. And we're really not protected against other things like this.
3: And chains like Chipotle, Chopped, and Cava have seen foot traffic fall, with visits down as much as 24% last Saturday compared to their typical Saturday traffic from January through July. Taco Bell saw the biggest drop, with visits down nearly 30% using that same comparison.
9: The easiest thing for a consumer to do is just not eat it.
3: In a statement last week, Taco Bell said it removed all Taylor Farms lettuce from its restaurants nationwide. And on Tuesday, introduced a new $1 lettuce-free stuffed tortilla in an effort to win back customers. While some of the other brands have tried to distance themselves, telling customers on social media and through loyalty apps they don't even serve iceberg lettuce. But that hasn't stopped consumer fears from spreading online.
11: I'm scared to eat a freaking salad.
3: Which makes building trust offline that much more difficult.
9: Nobody wants to be falsely blamed for something if they have nothing to do with it. But the public doesn't care about that. Right now, it's all about reassurance. Every single brand.
1: All right, Ali Canal joining us now. And understandably, Ali, the public is demanding accountability.
12: Yeah.
1: So we're learning how there's, I guess, the first lawsuit linked to all of
12: this? Yeah, the first lawsuit connected with this outbreak here. So seven Michigan residents have sued Taco Bell and Taylor Farms in connection with this outbreak. They allege that they became sick with cyclospora after eating at Taco Bell locations in the state. They are seeking damages for medical expenses, lost wages, pain and suffering, among other losses. And this is a reminder here that messaging is so important for these brands. You need to come out early and often and communicate.
13: Yes.
12: Even when there's a lot of unknowns, and clearly there's still a lot that we don't know about this outbreak, but for reputation, for trust, for loyalty to your customer base, you have to make sure that you're just out there on social media, that you're giving video messages, anything you can to communicate so that people, you know, still respect the brand, and then ultimately you can get over this.
0: Yeah. So true, and it's tough too because there's so much misinformation, and also people
12: yes.
0: are avoiding places they don't need to avoid.
12: Social media, as we just saw, that takes over. If you're not out ahead of it,
0: yeah.
12: then other people are going to tell yep. the story for you.
1: And companies and producers that have not been linked at all to this now are
12: exactly.
1: dealing with the damage control
12: yes.
1: from it. Ali Canal, thank you.
12: Of course. Thanks, Ali.
1: AI right now is being used in nearly all aspects of life, obviously, which means that data centers that power the tech are expanding. We're going to take you to some neighborhoods now feeling the impacts of these facilities. You're watching NBC News Daily.

0: one of the U.S.'s most popular lottery games has made its way across the pond.
1: Power Up! It's the Powerball, of course, now available to people in the U.K. who can try their luck playing the same jackpot as the one that we have right here in the States.
0: The first drawing there was yesterday. The grand prize has now reached an estimated $600 million. NBC News reporter Matt Bodner joins us now from London. So, Matt, we know you have a ticket. You just bought one. So how does it feel to finally get your chance at a prize worth hundreds of millions of bucks like we get here in the States? And also, what's the deal with the people who've already won? How did that happen?
2: That's right, Vicky. I have my ticket right here. And I have to say, the longer I sit here looking at it, the more I find myself dreaming of a nice 50-foot boat, sailboat, with blue hull and teak decks. That all said, though, I was a bit surprised this morning when I went out to my neighborhood's favorite corner store to buy this thing. It's only been about 2 days since UK players could join this game, so I was skeptical that it was going to be a big deal already. But the store was already decked out in advertisements for the Powerball. The shop owner knew exactly what I was there for. He really couldn't miss it. So I do guess the news travels fast. Speaking with that shop owner, he told me that he's been selling these things like hotcakes. He even bought a few yesterday for the drawing yesterday, and he said he was probably going to buy a few more for the next round. Now, there have not yet been any big winners, of course, for the big prize, neither here nor in the United States. But in that first round of drawings here in the UK yesterday, there were some winners of smaller prizes, one of them winning the equivalent of $94,000 on a match four with the Powerball. Vicky?
0: Wow. Well, that's cool.
1: I feel like I can speak on behalf of Vicky when I say we're both excited to be invited onto your boat when you win.
0: 50-foot sailboat, very specific.
1: With teal decks. Matt, can you talk about some of the differences between the version that's being played in the UK and for those that are playing here in the U.S.?
2: Yeah, so there are a few nuances to the UK entries, Sam. While the players are, of course, part of the pool for the main jackpot, there is a separate pool of money for the non-jackpot prizes. And if that jackpot winner does happen to be a UK player, they will not be given the option for the all-at-once cash prize. Instead, that prize will be paid out over a period of 30 years. The UK National Lottery explains that this allows winners to receive a larger total payout while also supporting long-term planning. The UK jackpot will also be smaller overall if it's won here. That prize is being advertised at 300 million Great British pounds. It's about 400 million US dollars. And the lottery organizers explain that this is essentially the difference between the US pre-tax advertisement, which is used since states all have different lottery tax rates. And they are saying, though, that this still would be the largest jackpot ever offered to UK players. And also that they do point out that with that 30-year payout, when accounting for UK versus some U.S. state taxes, the U.K. winner could get an overall larger amount. Sam?
0: Interesting.
1: They're doing it for your own good. They want you to have more money at the end of the day.
0: That's right. And listen, at the end of the day, it's a lot of money. However you slice it, lump sum or not. Matt Bodner, thanks and good luck, buddy.
1: Speaking of the money, it is time now for our Money Minute, and oil prices are surging as the conflict in the Middle East right now just continues to escalate.
0: Yeah, it's not just oil. Gas prices, of course, also climbing here at home. NBC News business and economy reporter Ali Kanal joins us now. Hey, Ali.
3: Hi, Vicky. I know another spike here for oil. Brent crude, which is the international benchmark, topping $100 a barrel for the first time since May. And this comes after Houthi rebels claimed attacks on two Saudi oil tankers in the Red Sea, raising new questions about global oil supplies. And that's showing up at the pump. AAA says the national average for gas has climbed to $4.09 a gallon as investors and consumers grow more concerned the conflict could keep widening. And from fueling your car to fueling the next wave of weight loss drugs, Eli Lilly says its next generation obesity drug, retatrutide, has cleared two more late stage clinical trials, with some patients losing more than 20% of their body weight. But the company also says it's pushing back its FDA filing until early 2027 to complete manufacturing and quality review. And finally, Google wants your next password to be your face. The tech giant is rolling out a new selfie video sign-in option, giving users who are locked out of their accounts another way to verify their identity. Google says the video is encrypted, can be deleted at any time, and is designed to help protect against fake photos and AI deepfakes. And as we were discussing in the break, guys, I mean, this is something that Apple is already doing with Face ID. So I feel like this is a good move for Google.
0: Anything to help me not have to remember
3: exactly
0: another password.
3: 100%, Vicky. Yeah. Yes.
1: Fully co-sign that. Passwords, you got to cap it.
3: Yeah, just my face. I just need this.
1: Canal, thank you so much.
0: Of course. Thanks, Ali. Keep it right here, folks. You are watching NBC News Daily. Much more news straight ahead.

0: Welcome back. It is 12:30 in Fargo, North Dakota, and 1:30 right here in New York City. I'm Vicky Nguyen.
1: I'm Sam Brock. Making news right now, a Texas cold case has been solved after 14 years. Local police and the FBI announcing 42-year-old Myra Velasquez was arrested for the brutal murder of Iracema Chavez. Chavez was stabbed more than 100 times inside of her Arlington apartment back in 2012. Investigators said that they were able to arrest Velasquez after using genetic genealogy on a drop of blood that was uncovered at the scene. Police say the two women were friends. The motive, though, is still unclear.
0: Nearly 1.6 million eggs have been recalled over salmonella concerns. The eggs were sold in major grocery chains, including Kroger's and Brookshire's across the South and Southwest. They were produced by Midwest Poultry Services. They have sell-by dates between July 20th and August 17th.
1: And it was a wild scene, you might say, at a FedEx in Memphis. This now viral video shows a man opening a package in front of employees, and then a large living iguana jumps out of it. Mm. The reptile, you see him right there, or her, running around the store before they are corralled in a back room. Oh. The video poster said that he expected the iguana to be stiff after overnight shipping. Apparently not. No humans or reptiles were injured.
0: That was the friskiest iguana I've seen in time. Yeah. We are following breaking news out of Minnesota, where the man who killed the state's House Speaker has been given two consecutive life sentences and an additional 40 years behind bars.
1: This was expected. 57-year-old Vance Belter killed Democratic lawmaker Melissa Hortman and her husband Mark last year.
0: Belter also pleaded guilty to wounding Democratic State Senator John Hoffman and his wife, Yvette. Police say both of these attacks were motivated by political extremism.
1: NBC News correspondent Maggie Vespa joining us now live from Chicago with the very latest. Maggie, Belter released a statement for the first time in this case. How is he reacting to the sentencing?
2: Yeah, guys, he spoke out in court just moments before he received those sentences, exactly what prosecutors, federal prosecutors had asked for, by the way. So we're going to put what he said. It was brief up on the screen. You can see it yourself. He addressed the court saying, "To every person, I have caused loss, pain, heartache, confusion, sadness, shame, or loneliness. I am truly sorry." Now, that sentiment was reflected in pre-hearing filings from his defense team, who said that he was expressing remorse. They asked that he be assigned to a specific prison in Florida, knowing he was probably going to get exactly what prosecutors were asking for. Again, two consecutive life terms plus 40 years for last year's murders of State Representative Melissa Hortman and her husband, and also shooting, failing to kill Senator John Hoffman and his wife in front of their daughter, by the way. All family members spoke out in court, but that was the first time, guys, that we had really heard from Belter himself. Prosecutors pushing back, by the way, on that expression of remorse, saying that he had planned this. He was trying to attack Democratic state lawmakers. He went on the run for the better part of 2 days, and he dressed up as a police officer while he was doing it to try to lure his victims to the door. So incredibly emotional day in court, guys.
0: More importantly, Maggie, we heard from one of the survivors, Senator Hoffman himself, as well as the son of Melissa Hortman. What are they saying?
2: Yeah, we'll start with Senator Hoffman. You're right. He spoke out in court first, and he told the court, quote, "I'm here as a husband, father, and state senator, and a man this defendant tried to kill. The defendant looked me in the eye and pulled the trigger." He goes on to say his choices permanently altered me and my family. They shook an entire state. He said the defendant did not just try to take lives. He tried to silence voices. Many in court today calling this domestic terrorism. And then Colin Hortman, the son, again, of Melissa and Mark Hortman, also speaking. We hadn't heard from him yet. He said, "This is what this took from me. A foundational piece of how I love the people closest to me is broken." He says he still cries unexpectedly, pointing out his parents weren't at his wedding. He didn't get to dance with his mom at his wedding. And then he said this was an act of domestic terrorism. And he added, "If this country fails

0: Authorities are now expanding a manhunt for a murder suspect who has been on the run for about a month. Police in Florida, Georgia, and Alabama are currently searching for 38-year-old Isabel Johnson. Take a close look at these photos. They say that she's been changing her appearance in an effort to evade capture.
1: Johnson, who police say is a master manipulator, is wanted in connection with the killing of a 43-year-old father named Jason Coulthard. Police say that they're now doing everything they can to try to hold Johnson accountable.
2: Our focus right now has shifted from that initial follow-up to targeting Isabel Johnson. Our mission right now is finding her so that way we can hold her accountable for the homicide.
1: NBC News national correspondent Aaron Gilchrist has been following this one for us. He joins us now. Aaron, police clearly warning the public that Johnson should be considered dangerous and that she seems to shift her looks. What are authorities urging people right now to do if they come in contact with her?
3: Well, they're pointing out the fact that they consider her dangerous. Obviously, she's wanted for murder at this time, so people are being told to sort of keep their distance if they spot her and to call law enforcement. This is a woman that the sheriff's office in Walton County, Florida, has said, as you noted, has changed her appearance in an effort to evade police. You can see some of the photos that were released by the sheriff's office here where they say that she's manipulated her hair or she's worn glasses, she's tried to wear hats, things that she can do to try to conceal her identity. She's also gone by different names, they say. Obviously, her name is Isabel, but she's gone by Jessica and Harley. And the law enforcement agencies in the Florida Panhandle, Alabama, in Georgia, have all been made aware of the fact that this woman has done these things in an effort to evade arrest. She is someone that police say, again, is considered dangerous. And so at this point, they're telling the public, keep your eyes open, look for those modifications that she may try to make to her appearance. And if you see something, call law enforcement.
0: All right, Aaron, here's the thing. It really does seem like Johnson's not doing this on her own, like she's been getting some help, right? Police arrested five people for allegedly helping her stay on the run. What are the charges they're facing?
3: Accessory after the fact in one instance, obstruction also on the list of charges that some of these five people who've been arrested are now facing. And what police have said is that in some instances, there have been people who've given her cell phones to use, who've allowed her to stay in their homes knowing that she was wanted. And so you end up with these arrests. They say that some of these people also tried to help her find other places to stay, again, in an effort to evade police. And so they've pointed out a couple of times now, the sheriff's office there in Walton County has pointed out a couple of times now that if people do provide her with any assistance, knowingly provide her with any assistance to evade arrest, that they are themselves going to be subject to arrest and to being put on trial.
1: Vicky, yep, strong warning there. Aaron Gilchrist, thank you so much.
0: Well, Sam, moments ago, an advisory committee for the FDA voted to ease restrictions on a popular but unregulated peptide. The group will vote today on the regulations surrounding a few other peptides as well. They've really surged in popularity across this wellness industry, despite some doctors expressing their skepticism about the safety and efficacy of peptides. A few have actually undergone thorough clinical trials, yet some influencers and celebrities are still marketing them as effective treatments for a range of things, including weight loss, immunity, and skin health. NBC News medical reporter Erica Edwards following this one for us. So, Erica, the peptide that the panel just voted on, which one is it that they've approved? And will this mean approval for the other ones that are kind of on the docket today?
4: Hey, Vicky. Yeah. So just as you said, within the past hour, the FDA committee voted to recommend easing restrictions on the first of seven peptides up for discussion today and tomorrow. We're talking about BPC-157, arguably the most well-known of the synthetic peptides. Health Secretary Kennedy has even promoted it on podcasts. It's marketed as a product to speed up healing of muscles and tendons, also possibly as a treatment for ulcers, Crohn's disease, other stomach problems. Now, reminder, it's ultimately up to the FDA to make the final decision here, and there is a lot of money at stake. The peptide market, if all seven of these peptides are recommended, could reach $30 billion. Vicky.
0: So now this one gets approval. Maybe some others will follow. What do consumers need to know about? What are some of the health risks that doctors are warning about?
4: You know, these peptides are social media wellness darlings. They're touted to do everything from, you know, help people sleep better, think more efficiently, even slow down aging. Here's the catch.

0: there's not much evidence yet that they work. And some doctors worry about side effects like what it could do to your liver, what it could do to your heart, if they interact with other medications that they're on. The issue overall has faced tremendous pushback in the medical community. One FDA panel member said today, Vicky, they don't even know what's in some of these peptides. So certainly a lot of discussion still to come. Vicky?
1: Take with caution. Erica Edwards, thank you so much for your reporting.
2: As artificial intelligence becomes a larger and larger part of our everyday life, the demand to power it is growing just as quickly. That demand now driving a data center boom across the country. But while they're bringing in jobs and investment, the data centers are also raising new concerns in some communities about their overall impact. NBC's Ryan Nobles takes us to one county dealing with this expansion.
3: We are watching.
4: The fight over the future of data centers is heating up. More than 3,000 data centers like these have been built across the country, each facility requiring a great deal of land, power, and water.
5: It ain't nothing but a poison.
6: The explosion in data centers here in Loudoun County, Virginia, is like no place in the country, with 200 here already and plans to build at least 100 more in the near future.
7: It is the first thing we see every morning.
8: Yeah. And it wasn't like this when you bought
7: this. No, when we moved in, it was mostly trees.
4: Hari Dewey is the mother of twin 9-year-olds. She wasn't prepared for this massive, sometimes loud data center outside her front door.
7: I am not sure why they chose a very random place in the middle of a residential area to build this monstrosity of a building.
4: Hari told us the constant noise from the data center keeps her kids up at night. She's worried about the impact on the value of her home.
7: Who is going to want to come and buy a home, and this is the first thing we see?
4: She is not alone. As data centers continue to pop up across the country, so too does the backlash.
9: These data centers have got to go.
4: Prince George's County in Maryland voted this month on a 2-year moratorium on data center construction. In Utah, residents pushed back so hard against a proposal from Shark Tank star Kevin O'Leary that he cut the project in half. O'Leary telling NBC News he had no choice given the public's opposition. But the growth is directly tied to consumer demand for artificial intelligence. OpenAI's Sam Altman believes there is room to satisfy the demand without interrupting daily life.
10: We have a huge country and there's a lot of places we can put data centers and build enough electricity that I think everybody can be happy.
4: Buddy Reiser oversees data center development in Loudoun County. He points to the industry leading to thousands of construction jobs and a tax benefit of close to $7,000 per household.
11: We've added over 1,000 acres of parks and recreation, transportation, affordable housing.
4: Hari admits she is using AI technology a lot, and she understands the need for data centers. What she's asking for is better planning.
7: Yes, obviously, technology moves at, you know, light speed and it's ever changing, but this needs to be more thought out.
6: Vantage Data Centers, which operates the site near Dewey's home, says in part that it is committed to being a responsible long-term neighbor and that it is in full compliance with applicable local noise ordinances, but also pledged to work to address the concerns of local residents.
1: Ryan Nobles, thank you so much. And speaking of AI, we have smart glasses with cameras and notes apps that record your voice. The new tech is exciting and helpful, but it is also leading to a lot of questions about privacy. So how common is it for you to be recorded in public? And can you do anything to

0: With the rise of camera-equipped smart glasses, AI transcription apps, and smartwatches with voice memo features, gone are the days of asking for permission to record. It's almost the expectation now.
1: It is everywhere. You have Meta's smart glasses that are a perfect example, essentially, of this new normal, with Meta selling at least 7 million pairs last year alone. But that hidden recording tech is not without controversy.
0: Yeah, just last month when Kylie Jenner debuted her version, she faced backlash, with some social media users even calling them predator glasses. So with all these devices still growing in popularity, what do you need to know?
1: NBC News culture and tech reporter Angela Yang joining us now for more on this fascinating topic. Angela, take us through what we do need to know about the trend. I guess, how common is it for people to find themselves being recorded? And is this happening more in work or social situations, or really both?
2: Right. Well, part of the reason why people are so concerned in the first place is because it is so hard to tell how common it is. It's hard to be sure if someone is wearing AI glasses or regular glasses because they look very similar. Or even if they are AI glasses, there are other uses. You're not always sure if someone is recording at all. There is a white light that comes on when the camera is active, but that light is small and it can be hard to see from afar. So all of that makes it really hard to know for sure when you're being recorded. And so it's causing some anxiety in schools and workplaces. Some schools and workplaces have banned them. But in general, yeah, it's hard to tell. And it could even pose a security risk if proprietary info is, you know, caught on camera by accident.
0: Angela, take us through who's actually doing this. It seems more prevalent among the younger generation. And in some cases, it's like you go into a meeting and someone puts down a phone and the expectation is, oh, I'm just recording everything that's being said. Sometimes it's for work and productivity to enter it into like an AI transcription service later. But describe the landscape for us.
2: Yeah, so far, a lot of the content that has come from these AI glasses, at least the content that's visible online, it's coming from a lot of younger people. There are a lot of street interviews and specifically pickup artistry content online, often from young men who are talking to women in the streets, and it's unclear if the women know that they're being recorded. But there's also been this recent campaign that Meta did with Kylie Jenner, which aims to really tout these as a fashion accessory, and so that's presumably geared toward young women as well.
1: Angela, if you find yourself in a position where you don't want to be recorded, do you say explicitly, please stop doing this? And as you just mentioned a second ago with the Meta glasses or other products, it's not always obvious if someone is or isn't recording. How would you handle it?
2: Yeah, I mean, I would say that if you're unsure, you can always ask someone if they're recording and tell them to stop. And then, you know, I've talked to people who own these glasses as well, and some of them tell me that they try to inform everyone in the vicinity before they start recording. And others say that they don't even wear their glasses while walking around in public because they don't want, you know, people to assume that they're trying to record. So they only put them on when they have a specific use. But if in doubt, you can always ask.
0: There's a lot of etiquette around it that people sometimes don't use. You also spoke with legal experts. What do they say?
2: Yeah, I mean, generally, anyone can record in public places where people don't have a reasonable expectation of privacy. But private businesses can ban Meta glasses on their property if they choose to. And if you're recording a conversation, you should also be aware that there are, you know, states with one-party laws or one-party consent laws or two-party consent laws. So that really is dependent on where you're located. And so, for example, if I'm in California, then I cannot record a conversation.

0: Right. That's a new name.
1: For Christopher Nolan, as it heads into its second weekend, it has already raked in nearly $300 million globally.
2: That includes $21 million this Tuesday alone. This makes it Christopher Nolan, the director, best Tuesday ever at the domestic box office. The frenzy's far from over. Moviegoers continuing to sell out the showtimes, some as far as 7 weeks in advance. And joining us now, Access Hollywood correspondent Emily Orozco. So, this film obviously doing gangbusters, right?
3: Yes.
2: But there's been some criticism online. You can't please everyone. There's always going to be some haters. But
3: of
2: now,
3: course.
2: Elon Musk is weighing. What does he have to say about
3: so
2: this?
3: So, Elon has yet again spoken up about this project, which is, as you said, not hurting in the box office. He says that he wants to, his AI company Grok will make a feature-length AI-generated, historically accurate version of the Odyssey.
2: Wow.
3: I don't know how much people are dying for this project, honestly. I think the real one did kind of amazing. But he's been vocal about this project, and I don't know. I don't know why he's interested in doing this, but we'll see if he does it. He says it's going to happen by the end of the year.
1: Interesting. Okay. I mean, the artistry of the storytelling is most of the battle there, right?
3: No
1: pun intended. So Discovery Channel, I'm going to switch over for a second. Shark Week is going on right now. But we also have that as there is a K-pop Demon Hunters transition. And they're calling them like K-pop Shark Heroes.
3: Yeah, I'm here for it.
1: What's happening?
3: I think this is really fun. Discovery is having one of the K-pop Demon Hunters. Ray Ami, who was the singing voice of Zoe, she is kicking off their Shark Week this year with Ken Jeong. Now, she's getting in there with the sharks. She said that this was a really beautiful experience. It was scary, and this isn't something she planned to do in her life. She gets in there swimming with the sharks, and Ken Jeong just says he wants to educate people. He wants people to fear sharks a little bit less and kind of understand them more. So that's why he wanted to be a part of this. He is not going in there with the sharks, though. He's just hosting.
2: Anything with those two, I'm into. All right, the official trailer for Avengers, Doomsday, it's dropped this week. That has raked in 503 million views on its first day. It's now the second biggest trailer launch in history. So why is this film such a big deal? Why do people love the Avengers so much?
3: Well, my husband is a huge fan, so he was telling me everything that he felt passionate about. But basically what's big about this is it's going to be a huge mashup. We are bringing all the star power. So we are getting Chris Evans as Captain America back, Chris Hemsworth as Thor, Paul Rudd as Ant-Man, Patrick Stewart as Professor X. The list goes on. All of the heroes are coming together.
2: Yeah.
3: So this is why fans are... I feel like this is up your alley, Sam.
1: I mean, you know something? I've never really gotten into the Marvel person, but I do find it fascinating, the reunions, every time they get together, it's like more and more characters are involved. How many Chris's can we pull in?
3: How many Chris's can we get
1: all four of them
3: into
1: at some
3: the...
1: Point,
2: how many are there? There's Chris Hemsworth, there's Evans.
3: Evans.
2: The other couple?
3: Channing Tatum, Robert Downey Jr., of course. I mean, the list just keeps going on. And this has already made $16.5 million in pre-sale tickets.
1: Wow.
3: And it doesn't come out till December 18th.
1: That kind of tells you
3: where this
2: already
3: is headed.
2: Yeah, that's a long way off.
1: So how about the tune of this? We've got a biopic coming out on Snoop Dogg, right? And that stars Jonathan Davis. How long do we have to wait for it?
3: Okay, so this is not coming for another year, 2027. Oh. They're starting to shoot now this summer. Jonathan Davis is from Outer Banks, and I've interviewed him. He's so adorable. And
2: Was that him on the left? A lot like Snoop.
3: He does. And I'm really excited for him to get this opportunity because it's a big one. And I think this is going to even further launch his career than Outer Banks did. It's R-rated. We don't know if this biopic is going to focus on a smaller part of Snoop's 40-year music career, or it's going to expand through the whole music career. We don't know yet. But it's Universal, our sister company, Universal, is producing this one.
2: Listen, everybody loved the Michael Jackson biopic. The second one's coming out. That one broke records as well, so I feel like Snoop's going to do well. Disney also has a new documentary out about the legendary Julie Andrews. What can we expect?
3: Just singing The Sound of Music with my stepdaughter last night. Julie Andrews is finally, we're getting a documentary on her life. She's had such a storied career.
1: Wow.
3: She's our Mary Poppins, Princess Diaries, Maria von Trapp, of course. And this one is going to, we're going to see footage that we've never seen before and new interviews with her. Because, you know, Julie is in her 90s right now. So we don't see her all the time, but very excited to see this.
1: Incredible. Emily Orozco, thank you so much for more news.

0: Hello, everyone. I'm Kate Snow.
1: And I'm Christine Romans in for Zin Clay. 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
0: Today, Thursday, July 23rd, 2026, new escalation. Oil prices surge after fresh strikes in the Middle East, with President Trump now threatening a massive attack against Iran as fears grow over a wider conflict in the region.
1: Sentencing day, a man who pleaded guilty to killing a Minnesota lawmaker and her husband learns his fate. How long he'll spend behind bars, and the chilling evidence revealed in court.
0: Shifting tides, an FDA panel holding a closely watched meeting today about peptides, those buzzy compounds lots of online influencers are promoting for everything from wellness to anti-aging, what it could mean for the millions of Americans who use them or want to use them.
1: And quiet company, the next time you read a book, answer an email, or scroll on your phone, you might want to invite a friend to join you. Why more adults are turning to so-called parallel play to build connections without the interactions.
0: Parallel play is what we call it in kids,
1: right?
0: But adults are kind of doing it too.
1: All right, we begin this hour with the expanding turmoil in the Middle East.
0: Last night, the U.S. carried out its 12th straight night of airstrikes against Iran, but there's growing concern over the emergence of a new adversary in the conflict. The Houthis are a group from Yemen backed by Iran, and last night, they say they attacked two Saudi-flagged ships in the Red Sea. That move threatens to choke off another key global shipping lane as the Strait of Hormuz on the right remains all but closed.
1: This new uncertainty in the region is sending oil prices soaring. International crude oil hit $100 a barrel for the first time since May. Gas prices also up significantly, the nationwide average climbing 15 cents in just the last week.
0: Joining us now, NBC's Courtney Cubies in Washington. NBC's Monica Alba is at the White House for us. Monica, let's start with you, because President Trump gave an interview to Axios earlier today. He said he is seriously considering what he called a massive attack, restarting major combat operations in Iran. What more can you tell us?
2: Well, this seems to be something, Kate and Christine, that the president has been considering or evaluating for some time now. It's unclear whether there's something different in this moment that could push the president over the line to actually decide to go forward with that kind of major military operation. Again, after 12 days of strikes that have continued with additional targets in the area, it's unclear what the president means by bigger than ever before. That's what he told Axios. But he has been making very, very similar threats, usually and typically, that we have seen as a pressure tactic. And you have seen this kind of escalatory language continue to ramp up. He has been more specific about potential bridges or power plants or other infrastructure that the U.S. could hit in Iran. He's also been very specific in terms of retaliation for the attacks on those vessels in the Strait of Hormuz. But again, he uses this sometimes on social media or in interviews to try to see if this is a way to get Iran back to the negotiating table, but there isn't really anything that's telling us that that's going to happen imminently either.
1: Courtney, let's bring you in. Remind us again, this group, the Houthis, who they are, how they factor into the geography of this conflict.
3: So we hear a lot about the term Iranian proxy group or Iranian-backed proxy, and that's exactly what they are. So they are a rebel group that that is based in Yemen. They have been for years now supported by the Iranian regime. So that includes everything from funding, training, providing weapons, many of their advanced weapons. So the longer-range missiles that the Houthis have been using against ships have been provided by the Iranian regime. So the primary area you see on that map there, the Red Sea, that's the primary shipping area that they can threaten from Yemen. But then down, you can see there's a little chokehold or a very narrow waterway at the base of Yemen there, known as the Bab al-Mandeb. That is also an area where they have been able to threaten ships coming and going and have a real impact over shipping all throughout the world ever since, frankly, October 7th of 2023. In the aftermath of that attack, we saw the Houthi activity in that area really step up. Now, since the U.S. began a war with Iran in February, we've not seen much activity from the Houthis. If, in fact, they enforce this naval blockade against the Saudis, it would be an uptick in recent activity from them from recent months.
0: Courtney, last night the House passed a bill authorizing over $1 trillion in annual defense spending. That could unlock some more money for the war in Iran. Can you tell us about what that all entails and what happens next?
3: Yeah, so this is sort of the marquee defense spending bill, right? So $1.15 trillion passed up really along, almost completely along party lines, it narrowly passed last night. And just for perspective, that's up from about $900 billion, the same bill last year. But this isn't specifically for just the war in Iran. This is sort of a catch-all for a lot of defense spending. So everything from an increase in pay for troops to spending for things like gender-affirming care or cutting programs like that, even to changing some of the base names. There still needs to be more money when it comes to refilling stockpiles and refilling, replacing aircraft and things that have been lost in the war in Iran, guys.
0: Courtney Kube for us, Monica Alba at the White House. Thank you.
1: Right, the Minnesota man who pleaded guilty to murdering a top Minnesota lawmaker and her husband will spend the rest of his life behind bars.
0: Vance Belter was sentenced to two life sentences plus 40 years behind bars in federal court today. Belter admitted he spent months stalking his victims before carrying out a series of targeted attacks last year, killing Minnesota State Representative Melissa Hortman and her husband, Mark, and wounding State Senator John Hoffman and his wife.
1: NBC's Maggie Vespa joins us now. Maggie, walk us through Belter's sentencing today. Did he say anything in court, and did anyone else speak?
4: Yeah, Christine, yes to all of the above, but we'll start with the sentencing. Basically, those two life sentences plus 40 years to be served consecutively. It was what prosecutors were asking for after the death penalty was taken off the table when Belter pleaded guilty earlier this year. We have sketches from inside the courtroom. You can see him sitting there in that orange jumpsuit. We were told by the reporter there, and you can see it. He now has a goatee, and he's thinner than he was when he was caught. And again, everybody involved spoke in court. We'll start with Senator John Hoffman, again, the state senator who was injured in this attack but survived alongside his wife. He said, quote, he, talking about Belter, tried to silence voices. He tried to silence my family through fear, to send a message that violence is stronger than democracy. That failed. He goes on to say the people who elected him deserve a servant who does not run away from terror, adding compassion is stronger than cruelty, democracy stronger than political violence. We also heard from Colin Hortman. He's the son of then State Representative Melissa Hortman and her husband, Mark, the two who were killed. He said this is an act of domestic terrorism. If this country fails, he said, this would have had a hand in it. He goes on to talk about how the names of his parents are etched in the state forever. They won't be forgotten. And he wanted the maximum sentence available. And that's exactly what he got. Vance Belter also speaking out in court today, moments before he was sentenced. And we should point out his defense team knew in the wake of these attacks and how they were carried out that he had targeted Democratic lawmakers that he would get this max. And he said it right there. To every person I have caused loss, pain, heartache, confusion, sadness, shame, or loneliness, I am truly sorry. Guys, just kind of a reminder, in the wake of these shootings and right after he shot the Hortmans, police surprised him showing up to that house. He took off running. He was on the run for the better part of 48 hours. Prosecutors pushing back on any sense of remorse from Belter, saying that he had plotted this. He carried out these attacks in cold blood and he never deserves to leave federal prison. Clearly, they got what they wanted.
1: All right, Maggie Vespa. Thanks so much, Maggie.
0: We are tracking a major flooding risk threatening the mid-Atlantic as 14 million people are under flood watches.
1: Yeah, areas south of Raleigh, North Carolina could be the hardest hit when it's all said and done. The slow-moving storm system is part of the same one that slammed West Virginia this week. Cleanup efforts are only just beginning as Marshall University is collecting donations to help flooding victims.
0: All of this as we're tracking Tropical Storm Bertha, which is churning west along the Gulf Coast toward Texas. Meteorologist Larissa Abreu from our NBC Miami station is tracking the latest for us. But let's begin with NBC News correspondent Priscilla Thompson. She's in Galveston, Texas. Priscilla, flooding from Bertha doesn't seem to be a major concern where you are. Storm surge and rip currents, though, might still pose a threat. What are you seeing out there?
5: Yeah, absolutely. Potentially life-threatening rip currents. I will tell you right now, you would not know that a storm is coming aside from the cloudy skies. There's a little bit of rain coming down every so often, but you've got people who are still out in the water. The rides at Pleasure Pier are still running here, but that storm is going to start to move in as the day goes on. We're talking about up to 40-plus mile-per-hour winds. I spoke to one man who was actually on his way to the store to get some food and supplies. I want to play some of what he had to say about this.
6: I've started over at least five times, so I'm used to it. And we pray that hopefully, you know, everything works out all right. But then, you know, we plan for whatever the worst. We pray for the best and plan for the worst.
5: And the real threat really is that wind. So you have officials urging people to make sure the patio furniture is tied down and just keep an eye out for potential debris on the roadways as this gets underway. Back to you.
1: Larissa, let's bring you in here. Time out for us, Bertha. Where does the storm go from here?
7: And that's one thing that we're going to be tracking. The storm moving west at the moment, and it is going to continue to diminish as it does. But we're going to be dealing with heavy rain right along the Gulf Coast here of Texas. Think Corpus Christi extending north through Port Lavaca and even as far north as Houston. But as we just heard from the correspondent, one of the biggest concerns is going to be the rip currents as well as some storm surge in this general location. The good news is this is not a high impact storm. Once again, a tropical storm that we continue to track moving west. It will continue to diminish, still holding on to those tropical characteristics even by tonight before it diminishes altogether by tomorrow morning.
0: And Larissa, can I also ask about the flooding threat in the mid-Atlantic? How serious is that?
7: Yes, they have been dealing with this ongoing flood event here in the Mid-Atlantic. It's because of an old washed out boundary that continues to sit in place. It's parked across North Carolina, triggering all of these flood alerts across this part of the U.S. And the alerts extend as far west as places like Chattanooga in Tennessee. You can see the green that represents a flood watch, but the red's a little bit more dangerous. Flash flood warnings in effect, and I'm afraid that'll carry on through Friday.
1: All right, Larissa Abreu and Priscilla Thompson, thank you both.
0: Still ahead, imagine sitting at your desk and seeing this. What happened when, swear to God, a bear wanders into a California office building?
1: Plus, the man who was partially sucked out of a plane window speaks out for the first time.
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0: An investigation is underway after a deadly shooting involving police in Wisconsin. And a warning, quick, the video that we're about to show will be disturbing to some viewers.
1: Yeah, bystander video shows officers struggling with a man on the ground as they try to detain him. Investigators say that man was shot and killed after he pulled out a knife.
0: A memorial is growing near the site of that shooting. Madison's police chief says the officers involved have been placed on administrative leave, which is routine, they say, for shootings involving police. NBC News correspondent Shaquille Brewster is in Madison for us today. Shaq, can you kind of take us through what led up to the video that we just watched, and where does the investigation stand now?
2: Yeah, let's start with the investigation, because we just learned that later this afternoon we will hear from Madison's mayor and police chief and what they're describing as an update to the latest information they have regarding the shooting that took place at this intersection behind me just yesterday. And that's all as we know that the investigation is being led by state authorities, by Wisconsin's Department of Justice. And that department, that investigation will then turn into a report that will be then handed to prosecuting attorneys who will make a decision on whether or not it was justified. But let's step back to that first question that you were asking, where there was a lot that did happen before that video that you just played even picks up. Police say that they were responding to a report of a person who was checking car doors, and that when they got to that scene, the man fled away on a bicycle. About 30 minutes later, that's when things picked up at this intersection. You saw the interaction with officers, the altercation. You saw a taser being deployed, and then that's when, in that video, you hear three shots are ultimately fired.
1: Shaq, there were protests overnight in Madison. How was the community reacting to what happened?
2: Yeah, there's a lot of pain. There's a lot of anger. I think you see some of it in the scene behind me. This is the exact intersection where that shooting took place. And you see it's a makeshift memorial right now. There's flowers, candles on the ground. People have been coming in and out throughout the day. You've seen a lot of emotion, a lot of tears, and a lot of frustration in the community. There's a big call, not just from people here, but from some of the political leaders here in Madison and in Wisconsin, for a clear and transparent investigation. There's a lot of questions from that video, and we'll see if we get more answers at that press event later today.
1: All right, Shaq Brewster. Thank you, Shaq.
0: Let's switch gears to today's daily health. You've probably heard a lot about peptides lately. They're being promoted by wellness influencers, podcasters, as treatment for everything from injuries to aging.
1: Yeah, well, now an FDA panel is meeting today and tomorrow to talk about whether to make them easier to get. Joining us now is NBC News medical reporter Erica Edwards. And Erica, remind our viewers what peptides are and what today's meeting is all about.
3: Hey, Christine. Yeah, peptides are the building blocks of proteins, kind of like small groups of Legos that eventually turn into something. In this case, they tell your body to do something, like repair an injury or release a hormone. Now, there are some peptides that are sold to the public, even though they're not approved. People are getting them through a loophole because they're labeled, quote, for research only. So today and tomorrow, a panel of experts is voting on whether to tell the FDA to start allowing compounding pharmacies here in the U.S. to make them. That would, some say, take those peptides off the so-called gray market and give them some kind of regulation. Christine, Kate.
0: And the panel is reviewing seven popular peptides, right, which supporters say can help with all kinds of different things, medical conditions like migraines, opioid addiction even. Is there any evidence medically that these peptides work?
3: That's the big sticking point. There's not much evidence yet that they work in humans. And some doctors worry about side effects. What do they do to your heart, to your liver, you know, for example? And or do they interact with other medications? Those are all discussions that are ongoing.
1: A few years ago, the FDA decided certain peptides should not be compounded due to safety concerns. But now the FDA is revisiting this discussion. So what's changed?
3: We had a change in leadership. Health Secretary Kennedy himself takes them. He's promoted them on podcasts. And he recently overhauled the committee that's meeting this week, allowing some members to serve, even though they have deep financial ties to the peptide industry. Christine, Kate.
0: Erica Edwards for us. Erica, thank you.
1: All right, coming up, the fight over the future of AI data centers across the country is heating up, even in a place that has been welcoming them for decades. You're watching NBC News Daily.

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2: The expansion gives players across the Atlantic a chance at winning the same massive jackpot that U.S. participants already play for. It is the first time a lottery outside the U.S. will contribute to the Powerball jackpot. NBC News reporter Matt Bodner joins us now from London. So, Matt, why the expansion to the UK and how does it all work?
3: Thanks, Kate. Well, this is being facilitated essentially as a partnership between the U.S. Powerball Lottery and the U.K. National Lottery that's run by a company called Allwyn. It does work much like the U.S. Powerball, though there are some important differences. For starters, U.K. players will not have the option of taking an all-at-once cash payout if they do win that ultimate jackpot. Instead, they'll be paid out in installments over 30 years. The UK National Lottery told NBC News that this is designed to provide the winners, if they happen to be UK residents, with a steady income over time and support their long-term financial security. They also point out that this will enable the winner to receive an overall higher cash prize over time. There are two other differences worth flagging. The UK players will have their own pool for the lower-tier prizes. They only share that main jackpot with the American players. And the jackpot, as advertised, is at a much smaller 300 million Great British pounds, works out to about 400 million U.S. dollars. The organizers explain that the U.S. number advertised now at around 600 million is a pre-tax number, and they do it that way because the lottery tax rates differ across the 48 U.S. states where the game is played. This U.K. number of 300 million pounds takes into account U.K. taxes.
1: And Matt, could the expansion of other American lotteries come next?
3: Well, Christine, they've invested a lot in marketing this expansion of Powerball to the UK. Did see a major ad bump during the World Cup final last weekend. That was ahead of the first tickets going on sale here Tuesday. And the inclusion of the UK market in the Powerball jackpot conceivably contributes to a larger pot overall. And the lottery's brand recognition here in the UK is also good for Allwyn and its retail partners that sell the tickets. So if this all works out, given that Powerball and other American lotteries can be so much larger than some of the European lotteries, this very well could pave the way for more.
2: Just paint us a picture. Are people like going nuts for this? They want the tickets? Did you buy a ticket?
3: Yeah, so, Kate, I went out, got my ticket this morning, just one. I honestly was skeptical about what I would see, but, you know, I went to my local favorite corner store, and there was no doubt that Powerball tickets were being sold there, plastered kind of all over the wall. I asked the shop owner, are people buying these? He said they're selling like hotcakes. Yeah, he bought a few. He plans to buy a few more.
1: Back to I'll you. Spare you all the lecture about what other things you could do with your money, by the way. But Matt Bodner, thank you so much.
2: Our financial correspondent can't help herself. Time for consumer news. More consumer news. First time applications for unemployment benefits fell to their lowest level since 1969.
1: NBC's Allie Canal joins us now with today's Money Minute. Sounds like that not a lot of hiring, not a lot of firing job
4: exactly.
1: market.
4: Yeah, and that's a dynamic we've been hearing from economists. Low hire, low fire. And last month's jobs report, it did show that fewer people are looking for work. But this latest data set shows employers also aren't letting go of the people they already have, even as hiring has cooled, depending on your demographic. Now, new applications for unemployment benefits fell to just 187,000 last week. That's the lowest level in nearly 60 years. Meanwhile, nearly 1.6 million dozen eggs are being recalled over possible salmonella contamination. The FDA says the recall includes certain Kroger, Simple Truth, Brookshire's, and other brands sold across Texas, Louisiana, Oklahoma, and several neighboring states. So far, no illnesses have been linked to the recall, but consumers are being urged to throw the eggs out or return them for a refund. You can visit the FDA's website to learn more. And finally, one of Hollywood's most iconic movie theaters is getting a second act. Sony says it will reopen the historic Cinerama Dome in 2028 after a major restoration. Remember, the landmark has been shuttered since 2020 when the COVID-19 pandemic helped push its former owner into bankruptcy. And guys, what a time, because I think movies are coming back. We had the Odyssey. We have people going out to theaters. So hopefully
2: and
4: this
2: that's an icon.
4: Back.
2: It is.
4: Exactly.
2: It really is. For movie buffs, love that spot. Thanks.
4: Of course.
2: Coming up, we'll introduce you to a female race car driver who's breaking barriers and making history on the track. You're watching NBC News Daily.
1: But first, time for today's Daily Snapshot. And Kate, a penny for your thoughts. You are looking at the newest attraction for the Museum of Route 66, which is located in Lincoln, Illinois. The record-breaking 12-foot-wide, 1.5-ton penny is made from fiberglass, wished to celebrate the 100th anniversary of Route 66.

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1: All right, a bear walks into an office. This is not the start of a joke. That's exactly what happened. Watch this in Southern California this week. All of it captured on surveillance video. It's a small black bear, standing on its hind legs to actually open the door. He has a sniff around. He spots an employee. And then in just a second, he's going to see himself out. According to the office manager, the bear lingered in the lobby for only a few minutes, only leaving behind a couple of nose prints and a day to remember.
0: Amazing. All right, a Secret Service agent on Vice President J.D. Vance's security team has been removed pending an investigation into allegations of compromising the vice president's security. The Secret Service did not provide the name of the agent or any specific details, but said the investigation could become a criminal inquiry. CNN, citing sources familiar with the matter, first reported that the agent was suspected of leaking information used in an MS Now report. That report detailing alleged Secret Service complaints about the Vance family travel habits. NBC News has not independently confirmed those details.
1: New video shows the scary moments before police arrested a man who was running around a Las Vegas neighborhood firing an AR-15 assault rifle. This happened on Sunday. Bullets struck multiple homes, but no bystanders were injured. One officer suffered a hand injury during the arrest. Police say the shooter is identified as 39-year-old Daniel Lujan Jr., and he was pronounced dead after being taken into custody and hospitalized. Police say Lujan appeared to be impaired at the time of arrest and that the incident is under investigation.
0: All right, the top Republican on the House Judiciary Committee has formally requested the Department of Justice launch a criminal investigation into the prosecutor who investigated President Trump after his first term in office.
1: Congressman Jim Jordan of Ohio is alleging that special counsel Jack Smith made false statements during a congressional deposition last year. President Trump has long been a critic of Smith. As special counsel, Smith, you probably remember, oversaw two separate investigations beginning in 2022. One of them focused on alleged election interference in the 2020 presidential race, and the other zeroed in on President Trump's alleged mishandling of classified documents.
0: Let's bring in NBC News Capitol Hill correspondent Melanie Zanona. And Mel, is there any historic precedent for this type of criminal referral from Congress? And how is Jim Jordan explaining this?
2: Well, there is a historical precedent. Congress can and does make criminal referrals to the DOJ quite often. But it's really important to point out here that the DOJ, it's ultimately up to the department whether or not they want to prosecute the case. They are under no obligation to do so just because Congress makes a criminal referral. But nonetheless, Republicans on Capitol Hill really trying to make their case here. And what this referral centers on is whether or not Jack Smith lied to Congress during his deposition in December about whether or not the DOJ obtained the content of text messages from members of Congress during the course of its investigation into the January 6th attack on the Capitol. Now, during the deposition, Smith was asked a very specific question, which is whether or not he got a search warrant to obtain those text messages. He said no. And it's true that the way that these text messages obtained were not through a search warrant. It was through the National Archives, which is required to preserve presidential records. So they turned over some communications that were on White House devices. But Republicans say this is essentially a lie by omission. Just take a listen to Judiciary Chairman Jim Jordan.
3: You can't make half truths. You got to tell the full truth. In fact, we tell witnesses in the deposition. So Jack Smith testified publicly, but we also deposed him in a private deposition. And we tell the witness at the start of those depositions, you got to tell the whole truth. You can't give partial answers. You can't mislead in any way. And he definitely misled us.
2: So we'll see whether or not the DOJ does anything with this referral. But Jack Smith has been a top target for Republicans. And the obtaining of text messages as well as phone records and toll records for members of Congress has, of course, been a point of contention here on Capitol Hill.
1: Mel, what are we hearing from the former special counsel Smith and his legal team?
2: Well, they are pushing back very forcefully. His lawyer said in a letter to the DOJ that this referral reflects a chilling eagerness to weaponize the justice system by attacking a career nonpartisan public servant who faithfully and fearlessly performed his duties by following the facts and the law. Meanwhile, Democrats on the committee are questioning whether this would even hold up in court, but they're also questioning whether the point is to succeed legally and saying they think that this is just an effort to harass Jack Smith, who has been a top target of President Trump's. Guys.
0: All right, Melanie Zanona, thank you so much, Mel.
1: The more we incorporate artificial intelligence into our lives, the more we need data centers to power it.
0: That's right. But a growing number of communities say the rapid spread of these facilities is raising serious concerns. NBC News correspondent Ryan Noble spoke with residents of a Virginia county who are pushing back.
4: We are watching.
5: The fight over the future of data centers is heating up. More than 3,000 data centers.

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1: Where did you see all this?
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1: Watson, you're always so plugged in.
2: Across the country, each facility requiring a great deal of land, power, and water.
3: It ain't nothing but a poison.
2: Now, today, the White House prepared to unveil a plan to curb the skyrocketing power costs associated with the technology's rapid growth.
4: The explosion in data centers here in Loudoun County, Virginia, is like no place in the country, with 200 here already and plans to build at least 100 more in the near future.
5: It is the first thing we see every morning.
4: Yeah. And it wasn't like this when you bought
5: this. No, when we moved in, it was mostly trees.
4: Yeah.
2: Hari Dewey is the mother of twin 9-year-olds. She wasn't prepared for this massive, sometimes loud data center outside her front door.
5: I am not sure why they chose a very random place in the middle of a residential area to build this monstrosity of a building.
2: Hari told us the constant noise from the data center keeps her kids up at night. She's worried about the impact on the value of her home.
5: Who is going to want to come and buy a home, and this is the first thing we see?
2: She is not alone. As data centers continue to pop up across the country, so too does the backlash.
6: These data centers have got to go.
2: Prince George's County in Maryland voted this month on a 2-year moratorium on data center construction. In Utah, residents pushed back so hard against a proposal from Shark Tank star Kevin O'Leary that he cut the project in half. O'Leary telling NBC News he had no choice given the public's opposition. But the growth is directly tied to consumer demand for artificial intelligence. OpenAI's Sam Altman believes there is room to satisfy the demand without interrupting daily life.
7: We have a huge country and there's a lot of places we can put data centers and build enough electricity that I think everybody can be happy.
2: Buddy Reiser oversees data center development in Loudoun County. He points to the industry leading to thousands of construction jobs and a tax benefit of close to $7,000 per household.
8: We've added over 1,000 acres of parks and recreation, transportation, affordable housing.
2: Hari admits she is using AI technology a lot, and she understands the need for data centers. What she's asking for is better planning.
5: Yes, obviously, technology moves at, you know, light speed and it's ever changing, but this needs to be more thought out.
2: Ryan Nobles, NBC News.
9: All right, it is day 3 of a preliminary hearing for the singer David, whose full name is David Anthony Burke.
10: The hearing will determine whether there is enough evidence to put him on trial for the death of a teenage girl. Burke is accused of killing 14-year-old Celeste Rivas Hernandez. Her dismembered body was found in the trunk of an abandoned Tesla registered to the singer in a Hollywood tow yard last year.
9: Burke faces several charges, including murder. He has pleaded not guilty. We are joined now by NBC News legal analyst Angela Senadella. And Angela, prosecutors have turned their focus on forensic evidence. Yesterday, we heard testimony about new DNA evidence found inside Burke's Tesla and his house. What can you tell us about this testimony, and how did the defense respond?
11: So look, at this stage, it's just a preliminary hearing. So it's really just the prosecutors putting forth evidence to show that there is probable cause for this to proceed to trial. Now, what they have done here, though, is put forth an enormous amount of just graphic and forensic evidence that ties her blood to the Tesla and also to various horrible appliances like chainsaws, et cetera, that were used in allegedly dismembering her, right? And so now what the defense here has done is just try to poke holes, just ask questions about the chain of custody, about evidence contamination, about who handled this, whether or not the items were moved prior to being tested. So at this point, the defense isn't really putting forth their own theories. They're just asking questions as to whether or not there could be any other reasonable explanation for DNA that could test positive.
10: The burden in this preliminary hearing is pretty low, right? They don't really have to prove absolutely that he committed a crime. They just have to get the past this point and then go to trial. Are they holding back the prosecutors any evidence, do you think, or are they putting it all out there?
11: Yeah, so this is kind of extraordinary because all of this graphic nature of this evidence isn't really required at this stage, right? This is very early. So putting forth all of this evidence is unusual. I think it is because his attorneys have alleged that, first of all, his innocence, but also have kind of pushed the prosecution to move fast, almost taunting them, saying, let's happen, let's see what you have. And so the prosecution

0: responded with just so much force. But they are holding back, which I think is largely digital here. There's so much digital evidence that the prosecution has alleged in their filings but haven't yet presented. For example, like Uber records that show that he allegedly had her picked up and brought to his house on that night. And also Amazon records showing that he allegedly had these items purchased. And obviously GPS and cell phone data, all of these that really have tracked his whereabouts during that time period and could really be used against him. So the exhibits themselves aren't always attached. It's just the summaries at this point.
1: All right, Angela Sanadella. Thank you so much, Angela.
2: We are hearing for the first time from the Ryanair passenger who was partially sucked out of a passenger window mid-flight.
1: He and his wife say fellow passengers pulled him back in, saving his life. NBC News senior correspondent Tom Costello has his story.
3: These are the images, the blown out window and the dangling oxygen masks that still haunt Lubisa Karavich, the man who was violently sucked out of a plane up to his chest when a window blew out on a flight from Greece to Germany. Karavich tells The Guardian newspaper, "It's the noise before the chaos, the noise that is always there when I close my eyes to sleep." With his head and shoulders hanging out of the plane, his wife and fellow passengers pulled him back inside. His upper body was severely disfigured. His arm was badly injured, and there was blood everywhere, she says. The plane's right side engine appears to have ripped apart in flight, possibly sending shrapnel into the window. Once back inside, one passenger blocked the window with a suitcase, and Karavich, his wife says, passed out three times. I thought I was losing him. His heart was beating so violently. But, she says, flight attendants only came to help after the pilots had made an emergency landing in Greece. Ryanair told The Guardian as soon as the aircraft descended to a safe altitude, our cabin crew attended to and assisted Mr. Karavich. Now at home, the 61-year-old father of two says he doesn't remember much and his head and neck still hurt, but he's alive. The U.S. NTSB is leading the investigation and says it has not ruled out aircraft age or service issues as a potential cause. The family is demanding accountability. Back to you.
1: Wow, Tom Costello, thank you so much. Up next, could so-called adult parallel play be good for your mental health? We'll explain when we come back. You're

0: In today's mental health check, you know, as children, a lot of us learn to play side by side with others mm-hmm. without actually playing together. It's an idea that's called parallel play. And many people are now taking this concept, Kate, into adulthood.
1: Yeah. In fact, a recent article from Oprah Daily caught our attention. It asks the question, why is there something so deliciously relaxing about sitting in the same room as a friend or a partner and reading different books without saying a word to each other? I've totally done that. Joining us now, like every night, joining us now is psychotherapist Robbie Ludwig. She's also a podcast host of The Pivot with Robbie Ludwig. It's good to see you.
2: Good to see you.
1: So we're not really talking about play with adults, but it's that concept of parallel, doing something where you're each doing your solo thing,
2: yes.
1: but you're sitting next to each other. Is that it?
2: Yeah. So it's basically being in the same room and each person is doing their own thing, reading a book, watching TV, maybe even scrolling. And there's this sense of comfort. You don't need to talk. And it creates a sense of intimacy, just being in the room without needing to talk.
0: With kids, you know, it's like one's playing Legos, the other one's playing trains, and they're just getting along nicely together. So for adults, do you recommend trying this for adults, and what are the benefits?
2: Well, I think it's great because in some ways it shows a shared intimacy, and you can be curious about asking your partner what they're doing. It shows a level of trust and sparks creativity, and it can counter burnout from people feeling like they need to be performative. So it does require a level of knowingness. It's also showing up and saying, I'm being me in the presence of you. You, and you could be you in the presence of me.
1: Yeah, but I imagine it's like not something you should do every single day all the time. Like you do at some point need to talk to your partner, right?
2: Yeah, yes, absolutely. So it should be balanced. If it's taken to an extreme extent, it can create a sense of superficiality and avoidance. But it's good to mix it up. Of course, we want to have intimate time of talking with our partner and walking with our partner and sharing stories that we want
1: doing
2: to
1: the same
2: share.
1: Thing together.
2: Absolutely.
0: It should be mixed
2: sister,
0: up. Right? Or friends or sister or somebody else, not necessarily just partners. So for those watching right now and wondering how they should do this or what to do to start, what do you suggest?
2: So you can name it and say, I'd like to parallel play or exist with you while you're doing what you want to do.
1: I think my husband would laugh his head off.
2: I know. I feel like I do this all the time,
1: too.
2: Can
1: we parallel play?
0: Yeah. Who are you and what have you done with Kate?
2: It sounds sexy, right?
1: And it means don't talk to me.
0: That's a whole other conversation. Yeah,
2: but you could say, let's parallel play where you do your thing, read the newspaper while I'm reading a book, or you cook and I'm scrolling, whatever the case may be. But the key is being in the same room, not the same house. Mm. So it's sharing that space together. It decreases loneliness as well.
0: How do you balance sort of the quiet parallel play with the active engagement? You can't do all one or all the other.
2: So you can talk during parallel play. You can say, hey, what are you reading over there? Anything good? Anything interesting? What are you cooking? So you ask with curiosity, and maybe you'll learn something or share something new with your partner they did not know before.
1: Any like hobbies that you might suggest or activities that you might suggest?
2: It's so funny. When I was reading it, it was like knitting, watching a movie. It really can be anything that you like, anything that strikes your interest. Maybe it's artwork. Think of something that means something to you that you can do in the presence of a friend, a partner, whatever the case may be.
1: I did recently, one of my kids had like parent weekend at school and we all did this art, you know, like a painting next to each other. And it was really cool.
0: It's also nice if you're thinking as well as just like each of you reading a different book at the same time quietly or something like that, you know. I mean, I think it's also a nice way to unplug a little bit from just the busy.
2: We live in a hyper world. So this is a nice time to say we can be quiet and share creativity together.
0: Robbie Ludwig, thank you so much.
2: Thank you.
1: There is much more news ahead.
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0: Samantha Tan is a professional sports car racer breaking barriers in the motorsports world.
1: 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NBC News Daily anchor Vicky Nguyen has more on her inspiring story.
2: In the male-dominated sport of car racing, female greats are rare. But 28-year-old Samantha Tan is driving her way to the top.
3: Beautiful move by Samantha Tan and takes the lead.
2: We met up ahead of her race in the International Motorsports Association Michelin Pilot Challenge in Watkins Glen, New York.
4: How are you feeling ahead of this race?
5: I am super excited.
2: She races sports cars in sprint and endurance events, hitting speeds up to 180 miles an hour in races that can last as long as 24 hours. This weekend, she'll face 18 teams over a two-hour race in an event called GT4.
4: For people who are familiar with F1 or NASCAR, how would you describe this type of racing?
5: This kind of racing is what we call sports car racing. My race car is actually based on the BMW M4. It's not street legal, so it's a race car version. There's a lot of things that are stripped out for weight reasons.
2: Similar, but not the same. Cockpit temperatures reach 120 degrees during races that push drivers to their physical limits.
5: It gets very, very hot. You're wearing three layers of fireproof clothing. You're also pushing quite hard on the brake pedal, up to 90 pounds of pressure sometimes, and then the G-forces as well.
4: It's very demanding on your body physically.
5: Yeah, no, it's actually crazy. I'm always super sore after a race weekend.
2: Samantha first got behind the wheel in this tiny Jeep, a gift from her dad.
5: My dad definitely inspired my love of racing, and I wouldn't be here without him, but he is such a big car enthusiast and racing fan. Took me to a lot of track day events as a kid and car meets, and I absolutely fell in love with it.
2: In middle school, she enrolled in a performance driving school. One of the perks, getting to ride with a professional racer.
5: I remember having the biggest smile on my face. As soon as I got out of that car, I told my dad, I said, I think I want to be a race car driver.
2: At 16, she began competing in her 1991 Honda Civic, quickly moving up the ranks in the sport, despite often being one of the few females on the course. But her career hasn't been on cruise control. In 2017, Samantha got into a serious crash, hitting a wall at 100 miles an hour.
4: What did it take to get back on the track again after that?
5: I still get, like, chills thinking about that moment. But it shattered my confidence. I just had all these thoughts and self-doubts of whether I was good enough to be there, whether I belonged in motorsport. I made the decision for myself that I wasn't giving myself enough grace because everybody in motorsport eventually crashes.
2: That setback pushed Samantha forward. In 2021, she won 6 championship titles and became the first Asian woman to win a major international endurance racing championship.
5: To hold that title, I mean, it means a lot to me.
2: To give me a taste of life in the fast lane, we went for a hot lap. It's a chance for drivers to test out the track ahead of their race.
4: The acceleration is kind of insane.
6: We haven't even started.
4: This is wild.
2: Within seconds, we hit 90 miles an hour and climbed to 145.
4: Okay, this is not Mario Kart, ladies and gentlemen. Woohoo!
5: I just see you flying around.
2: For this race, she'll be on the track with teammate Bill Oberlin, the most decorated driver in IMSA history.
7: She needs to compete with the guys. This is where she can do it, and she does it day in and day out.
4: What do you have your sights set on next?
5: So my ultimate goal that's been my kind of like guiding star throughout my career is to be the first Asian woman to win the 24-hour of Le Mans, which is it is the most prestigious endurance race in the world.
2: Samantha says she wants to amplify the sport and encourage young racers to give their dreams a spin.
5: I firmly believe in the statement, if you can see it, you can be it. And for any little girl that might see me on TV or see me racing and think that she might be able to do it herself, I think it's so powerful to show that, you know, we can define success on our own terms, and we're here to stay.
4: And she has some more work to do. Samantha and her teammate Bill had a tough break in that race. They lost a tire and did not finish. But the good news, she will be back. And you can catch Samantha's next race on Saturday, August 1st, as she competes in the Road America 120. That race airs on Peacock, as do all the IMSA races. Back to you.
0: Vicky, thank you. And Christine, thank you for being with me.
8: It's been so fun.
0: And helping co-anchor here.
8: It's been
0: You're
8: so
0: going to be
8: fun.
0: Starting your own show August 3rd.
8: Yep. 10

0: Hi, everyone. I'm Christine Romans in for Zinclair Assomois.
1: I'm Kate Snow. NBC News Daily starts right now.
0: Today, Thursday, July 23rd, 2026, New Front, the cost of oil surging to over $100 a barrel after Iran-backed militants say they struck oil tankers in the Red Sea. President Trump threatens to retaliate against Iran, saying he's planning a, quote, massive attack. Where things stand in this expanding conflict.
1: Fatal shooting protests in Wisconsin after a man allegedly armed with a knife was shot and killed by police. The latest on the investigation into what happened.
0: Food fright. Some major chains are taking a hit as more consumers are avoiding lettuce amid the parasitic outbreak. Why the fallout from the outbreak may last well beyond the infections.
1: And free the knee as summer temperatures soar. It is the question gripping the nation. Is it okay to wear shorts to the office? We'll dig in to the long debate on short pants.
0: I say no.
1: I wear jeans to the office a lot, as you've probably seen, but shorts?
0: But for men, is shorts different than a long skirt? I don't think so.
1: My husband would wears them a lot of places. Okay,
0: Stay tuned. We begin,
1: though, this hour with much more serious news, the intensifying crisis in the Middle East.
0: The U.S. last night carried out airstrikes against Iran for a 12th consecutive night with no apparent movement on negotiations. But the emergence of a new front in this war is plunging the region into deeper chaos. Last night, the Houthis, an Iranian proxy group based in Yemen, say they attacked two Saudi-flagged ships in the Red Sea. The move threatens to block yet another vital global shipping route as traffic in the Strait of Hormuz remains largely closed.
1: The new uncertainty in the region has sent oil prices surging. International crude oil ended the day at more than $100 a barrel today, its highest level in 8 weeks. Gas prices are also up significantly, the nationwide average jumping 15 cents in the last week.
0: Joining us now, NBC's Courtney Kuby is in Washington and NBC's Monica Alba is at the White House for us. Monica, let's begin with you. The president told Axios earlier today he's nearing a decision on a, quote, massive attack on Iran. What more do we know about his thinking?
2: Well, we know that the president in this interview also implied that if he and the U.S. wanted Israel to join this potential attack, that he didn't doubt that they would be willing to, but that it was unclear whether he was actually going to make this decision. But I have to tell you guys, this is language that the president has been using for weeks, often as a pressure tactic. But we have also seen that kind of escalatory language ramp up in recent days with the president identifying specific targets that the U.S. might hit in the coming days. But it also just seems to be an attempt to continue that on one track as there is this other pressure tactic to see if negotiations could potentially resume as well. But the president did stipulate that he is going to continue to have meetings about this and that he could be launching a larger barrage of attacks against Iran, but not giving any kind of details about the timeline on when that might happen or when he might make a decision about it. Kate and Christine.
1: Monica, thanks. Courtney, let me bring you in. We mentioned the Houthis who say that they've attacked two Saudi ships in the Red Sea. What more can you tell us? Maybe just for people who don't even know who the Houthis are, what are they about and the potential that this might have to expand the conflict?
3: So it's an Iranian-backed proxy group that's based in Yemen, and that means essentially that Iran has been providing them with funding, training, equipment, including some of these long-range missiles that we have now seen them use to threaten the waterways around Yemen. So the concern here is that they will respond as we've seen them do in the past in other cases. So after the attacks on October 7th in Israel, several weeks later, the Houthis started threatening shipping in that region. We saw that map there up in the Red Sea, around down in the southern part of the Red Sea. The Houthis were attacking ships going through there with drones, missiles, and they were even firing as far away as into Israel after Israel began its campaign in Gaza in the aftermath of October 7th. The concern is that they will not only, it's very similar to what we've been seeing in the Strait of Hormuz. They don't even really have to successfully be hitting ships. They just need to threaten ships to directly impact commerce that moves through there. And of course, this comes at a time when commerce through the Strait of Hormuz and in and out of the Persian Gulf is severely degraded from where it was just at the beginning of this year. The concern is that this could have yet another impact on global shipping, which, again, has been directly impacted now for going on 6 months, guys.
0: And Monica, I want to ask you about a separate issue. Yesterday, the U.S. and Saudi Arabia signed this deal to help the Saudis develop a civilian nuclear program. But then the president now adding this major caveat. It's involving Israel. What more can you tell us about that?
2: Yeah, he is essentially saying that he wants Saudi Arabia to enter into the Abraham Accords, which is something that he started in his first term, which does normalize relations between Israel and several Muslim majority countries. It is unclear that Saudi Arabia is going to do that. In the past, they have not been willing to do so. So that would be a huge wrinkle and challenge to this potential deal. And we should point out it was not at all mentioned yesterday when the Department of Energy and when the Trump administration rolled it out. But today, the White House Press Secretary Karoline Leavitt says that it is the president's idea to now include this as a precondition, and Israel is applauding the potential move, saying they would love to see Saudi Arabia do that. Again, it's unclear whether the president has spoken with the crown prince of Saudi Arabia to discuss that specific issue. Guys.
1: All right. Monica Alba, Courtney Cuby, thanks to both of you.
0: All right. It is now day three of a preliminary hearing for the singer David, whose full name is David Anthony Burke.
1: The hearing will determine whether there is enough evidence to put him on trial for the death of a teenage girl. Burke is accused of killing 14-year-old Celeste Rivas Hernandez. Her dismembered body was found in the trunk of an abandoned Tesla, which was registered to the singer David in a Hollywood tow yard last year.
0: Burke faces several charges, including murder. He has pleaded not guilty. NBC's Camila Bernal has been following this hearing for us all week. We're also joined by NBC News legal analyst Angela Senandela. And Camila, prosecutors have spent a lot of time trying to establish what they believe is a financial motive for this killing. Walk us through that testimony and the defense response.
4: Hey, Kate and Christine. Yes, this really does speak to motive when it comes to what the prosecution is trying to get at here. And we heard from both a business manager and someone in the music industry, and they both spoke about the potential for money that David Burke had, not just what he'd already made, which was already millions of dollars. But if he made a third and fourth album, he could have made a total of $19 million. And the prosecution here is trying to get at the fact that if he knew that Celeste Rivas Hernandez would come forward with this relationship, a relationship with a minor, that could ruin his chances, not just for his earnings, but also for his fame. Even Celeste Rivas Hernandez's family attorney saying the family was shocked to hear how much money David had made and how much he could have made. In terms of the response from the defense, they're not necessarily going at the financials, at least not yet. They have been very focused on the evidence and the problems that maybe there was in collecting some of the evidence and some of the work that the detectives did in terms of what they did or didn't do, poking holes at a lot of that in terms of maybe they moved stuff, maybe they moved evidence when they shouldn't have, or maybe they didn't test things when they should have tested things. So that's what's been the focus of their cross-examination thus far. But of course, we have to wait and see who they put on the stand and what their defense is going to look like in this preliminary hearing and if we eventually go to a trial in the trial as well, guys.
1: So, Angela, finances, physical evidence, what's standing out to you so far?
5: So here's the thing about the finances. And as Camila described, they are laying out a motive here. But that is not legally relevant at all. The motive doesn't matter. That's not something the prosecution ever has to prove. But the reason why it's relevant here is because the prosecution is trying to prove special circumstances that make this case eligible for a death penalty. And what that means here is that three reasons were given by the prosecutors, and one here was for financial gain. So that's why we're seeing so much illustration of how financially profitable this was. Now, in terms of the physical evidence, though, we have seen so much gruesome evidence that is very powerful, right? We're seeing fibers of the blue inflatable pool that attach her dismembered body to this pool that allegedly he was sent to his home and that allegedly he dismembered her in. So we're seeing just ties of physical evidence all across the board.
0: Camila, any sense on when this preliminary hearing could wrap up? Could we see this continue into next week?
4: We could, because there is scheduled hearings next week on this. It just depends on how quickly they're able to wrap up. And on the death penalty, I do want to point out that even if they seek it, even if they get it here in California, all executions have been halted. So it would still be something that will likely not happen, guys.
0: All right. Camila Bernal and Angela Senandela, thank you both.
1: A vigil is planned for later today after a deadly police shooting in Madison, Wisconsin. We do want to warn you, the video we're about to play may be disturbing.
0: Bystander video shows a group of officers trying to detain a man on the ground. Police say that man pulled out a knife during the struggle. Moments later, one of the officers shot and killed him.
1: Madison's police chief says none of the officers were wearing body cameras, but they are not widely used in that city. The chief also says the officers are on administrative leave, which is routine for shootings involving police.
0: NBC News correspondent Shaquille Brewster is in Madison for us. And Shaq, walk us through what happened before the shooting and where the investigation stands right now.
6: Yeah, let's start with that investigation because it is an independent investigation as required by Wisconsin law. The Wisconsin Department of Justice is reviewing that video that you showed. They'll be talking with witnesses and then they will hand over a report to a prosecuting attorney who will make a decision and determination on whether or not what you see in that video is justified. But I'll tell you, talking to people out here, including the folks behind me at this intersection, closed it off with a makeshift memorial, they don't believe what you see is justified. Listen to my conversation with an independent monitor with the city of Madison. Her job is essentially to review instances like this from a civilian perspective. Listen to what she told me when I asked, what do you see in that interaction?
7: What we all seen was a man be shot in his head while he was laying on the floor after he was tased. And after he was shot in the head three times, I also seen officers put handcuffs on him. Regardless of all of the details surrounding it, his death could have been prevented.
6: Now, the police chief has been urging public to be patient, saying that there are other camera angles, other perspectives to what happened, including the presence of a knife that he says escalates any interaction with law enforcement.
1: Shaq, what do we know about the man who was shot, and what are you seeing and hearing from the Madison community?
6: Yeah, I'll let you see a little bit of what we see at this intersection right now. It's turned into a makeshift memorial. As I mentioned, flowers on the ground, candles that are there. I'll tell you from an official perspective, we do not know the identity of the man who was killed. The police chief saying that he was 30 years old and pretty much leaving it at that. Some people here saying that they know him and describing what they know about him, but we have not heard from his family and we have not heard from officials, so he is not being named at this point. But there's a lot of heartbreak that I've been seeing here throughout the day.
1: All right, Shaq Brewster, thank you.
0: All right, coming up, NBC's exclusive reporting about the growing tension between the White House and the new head of Homeland Security as another new report shows morale inside ICE is sinking.
1: Plus, the flood threat coming for millions of Americans as summer storms sweep across a huge part of the country. You're

0: There are new signs of growing discord within the Trump administration.
1: NBC News has exclusive reporting about rising tensions between the White House and Secretary of Homeland Security Mark Wayne Mullen. That follows a new report from a nonprofit group that Senate-confirmed officials are leaving at a higher rate than they did in President Trump's first term. And a report from the Washington Examiner, a conservative outlet, says morale among ICE officers is lower than it was under Joe Biden.
0: NBC News senior Homeland Security correspondent Julia Ainsley joins us now. Julia, let's just start with your exclusive reporting on the tensions involving Secretary Mullen. What have you learned?
2: That's right. Our White House correspondent colleague Gabe Gutierrez and I are learning from people both at the White House and DHS that there is this frustration with Mark Wayne Mullen. We don't think it's at a point yet where Mark Wayne Mullen might be facing a firing, but there have been three notable incidents recently. One was just last week when he fired off a policy to pause vehicle stops after that second fatal shooting in less than a week involving ICE officers stopping people in vehicles. That came as a complete surprise to the White House, and a senior administration official told Gabe that that was 100% a bad idea, that he did that without consulting with the president. Also, we know just last month, after a Supreme Court decision that revoked temporary protected status for people from Haiti and Syria, Mark Wayne Mullen misspoke, saying that those people could then just apply for legal status when that was not the case. They would be losing their status and would be removed from the country. And then we know that he has a close ally who's been nominated as the ICE director, who has a pending hearing coming up without a date set yet. And there is a growing concern that that man, Lance Schroyer, won't be ready for his confirmation hearing. And he's known internally as Mullen's guy.
1: Wow. All right, Julia, can you explain the significance of the report about top officials leaving the Trump administration?
2: Yeah, this is interesting. This is based on a report that was culminating the people who are in Senate-confirmed positions that have left the administration this year. This doesn't mean all cabinet officials, but people like the Navy Secretary, for example, who recently left. 27 of those people have left so far in Trump's second term, which is not even halfway over, compared to 11 in the 4 years of his first term. And that, to me, looking back, seemed very surprising because I remember so much turnover. I mean, there were four different Homeland Security secretaries that the president went through in that time. Of course, many of those were not Senate confirmed. And that list does not include people like U.S. attorneys, for example. It really just focused on those in Washington who are in senior positions. And so it really calls into question what might be happening, why some of those people might be leaving or being asked to leave by Trump.
1: All right, Julia Ainsley, thank you so much for that reporting.
0: 12 million people from Alabama to North Carolina are under flood watches as heavy showers hit the southern U.S. and the mid-Atlantic.
1: Yeah, this slow-moving storm system is part of the same one that slammed West Virginia this week. Cleanup efforts are only just beginning as Marshall University is collecting donations to help flooding victims.
0: Meteorologist Larissa Abreu from our NBC Miami station is tracking the latest for us. Larissa, what are you watching for in the mid-Atlantic, and what's the latest on Tropical Storm Bertha?
3: Oh, we have a lot of weather to get through, but we're going to start off with the Mid-Atlantic, as you just mentioned. And it's an old frontal boundary that continues to sit locked in place across North Carolina. And you can see how messy it is behind me. Heavy rains being reported. And that, of course, has triggered several flood advisories in addition to a flood watch. At one point, there was a flash flood warning, which is a bit more serious out and around North Carolina near the Wilmington area. And that's where it's still raining very heavily. They're going to continue to see unsettled weather straight into the day on Friday, as this frontal boundary continues to just sit parked in place. It's going to be a slow mover, which is why the threat for flooding will continue into Friday. And then it'll sag south, easing some of that ongoing drought that's been across parts of the deep south. Before it is all said and done, up to 5 inches of rain can fall.
0: All right, Larissa Abreu, thank you.

0: right, for the first time ever, Powerball tickets are available for purchase in the UK.
1: The expansion gives players across the Atlantic a chance at winning the same massive jackpot that U.S. participants already play for. It is the first time a lottery outside the U.S. will contribute to the Powerball jackpot. NBC News reporter Matt Bodner joins us now from London. So, Matt, why the expansion to the UK and how does it all work?
2: Thanks, Kate. Well, this is being facilitated essentially as a partnership between the U.S. Powerball Lottery and the U.K. National Lottery that's run by a company called Allwyn. It does work much like the U.S. Powerball, though there are some important differences. For starters, U.K. players will not have the option of taking an all-at-once cash payout if they do win that ultimate jackpot. Instead, they'll be paid out in installments over 30 years. The UK National Lottery told NBC News that this is designed to provide the winners, if they happen to be UK residents, with a steady income over time and support their long-term financial security. They also point out that this will enable the winner to receive an overall higher cash prize over time. There are two other differences worth flagging. The UK players will have their own pool for the lower tier prizes. They only share that main jackpot with the American players. And the jackpot, as advertised, is at a much smaller 300 million Great British pounds, works out to about 400 million U.S. dollars. The organizers explain that the U.S. number, advertised now at around 600 million, is a pre-tax number, and they do it that way because the lottery tax rates differ across the 48 U.S. states where the game is played. This U.K. number of 300 million pounds takes into account U.K. taxes.
0: And Matt, could the expansion of other American lotteries come next?
2: Well, Christine, Allwyn, they've invested a lot in marketing this expansion of Powerball to the UK. Did see a major ad bump during the World Cup final last weekend. That was ahead of the first tickets going on sale here Tuesday. And the inclusion of the UK market in the Powerball jackpot conceivably contributes to a larger pot overall. And the lottery's brand recognition here in the UK is also good for Allwyn and its retail partners that sell the tickets. So if this all works out, given that Powerball and other American lotteries can be so much larger than some of the European lotteries, this very well could pave the way for more.
1: Just paint us a picture. Are people like going nuts for this? They want the tickets. Did you buy a ticket?
2: Yeah, so, Kate, I went out, got my ticket this morning, just one. I honestly was skeptical about what I would see, but, you know, I went to my local favorite corner store, and there was no doubt that Powerball tickets were being sold there, plastered kind of all over the wall. I asked the shop owner, are people buying these? He said they're selling like hotcakes. Okay. He bought a few. He plans to buy a few more. Back to
0: I'll you. Spare you all the lecture about what other things you could do with your money, by the way. But Matt Bodner, thank you so much.
1: Our financial correspondent can't help herself. Time for consumer news. More consumer news. First time applications for unemployment benefits fell to their lowest level since 1969.
0: NBC's Allie Canal joins us now with today's Money Minute. Sounds like that not a lot of hiring, not a lot of firing job market.
3: Exactly. Yeah, and that's a dynamic we've been hearing from economists. Low hire, low fire. And last month's jobs report, it did show that fewer people are looking for work, but this latest data set shows employers also aren't letting go of the people they already have, even as hiring has cooled depending on your demographic. Now, new applications for unemployment benefits fell to just 187,000 last week. That's the lowest level in nearly 60 years. Meanwhile, nearly 1.6 million dozen eggs are being recalled over possible salmonella contamination. The FDA says the recall includes certain Kroger, Simple Truth, Brookshire's, and other brands sold across Texas, Louisiana, Oklahoma, and several neighboring states. So far, no illnesses have been linked to the recall, but consumers are being urged to throw the eggs out or return them for a refund. You can visit the FDA's website to learn more. And finally, one of Hollywood's most iconic movie theaters is getting a second act. Sony says it will reopen the historic Cinerama Dome in 2028 after a major restoration. Remember, the landmark has been shuttered since 2020 when the COVID-19 pandemic helped push its former owner into bankruptcy. And guys, what a time, because I think movies are coming back. We had The Odyssey. We have people going out to theaters. So hopefully
1: and
3: this
1: brings people
3: back.
0: It is.
3: Exactly.
0: It really is. For movie buffs, love that spot. Thanks.
3: Of course.
1: Coming up, we'll introduce you to a female race car driver who's breaking barriers and making history on the track. You're watching NBC News Daily.
0: But first, time for today's Daily Snapshot. And Kate, a penny for your thoughts. You are looking at the newest attraction for the Museum of Route 66, which is located in Lincoln, Illinois. The record-breaking 12-foot-wide, 1.5-ton penny is made from fiberglass, commissioned to celebrate the 100th anniversary of Route 66.

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1: A bear walks into an office, and that's not the start of a joke. It's exactly what happened in Southern California this week. All of it captured on surveillance video. You can see the small black bear standing on its hind legs, open the door. He has to sniff around, spots an employee, just sees himself out. According to the office manager, the bear lingered in the lobby for a few minutes, only leaving behind a couple of nose prints and a day to remember.
0: Former chief medical advisor Dr. Anthony Fauci will testify before a Senate committee next Wednesday about the origins of COVID. Committee chair Republican Senator Rand Paul announced this morning that Dr. Fauci has been subpoenaed to testify. Dr. Fauci last testified before Congress in June of 2024, where he denied Republican accusations that he covered up the origins of COVID-19.
1: New video shows the scary moments before police arrested a man who was running around a Las Vegas neighborhood firing an AR-15 rifle. This happened on Sunday. Bullets struck multiple homes, but no bystanders were injured. One officer suffered a hand injury during the arrest. Police say the shooter, identified as 39-year-old Daniel Lujan Jr., was pronounced dead after being taken into custody and hospitalized. Police say Lujan appeared to be impaired at the time of arrest and that the incident is under investigation.
0: The top Republican on the House Judiciary Committee has formally requested the Department of Justice launch a criminal investigation into the prosecutor who investigated President Trump after his first term in office.
1: Congressman Jim Jordan of Ohio is alleging special counsel Jack Smith made false statements during a congressional deposition last year. President Trump has been a longtime critic of Smith. As special counsel, Smith oversaw two separate investigations beginning in 2022. One focused on alleged election interference in the 2020 presidential race. The other zeroed in on President Trump's alleged mishandling of classified documents.
0: NBC News senior national political reporter Sahil Kapoor is on Capitol Hill for us today. Sahil, is there precedent here? Have we seen Congress request a criminal investigation of a former special counsel before? And what are we hearing from Jordan and from Smith?
2: Well, first off, if there is precedent here, I'm not aware of one. What Jim Jordan, the Republican chair of the Judiciary Committee, is claiming is that there is strong evidence that Jack Smith made willful and intentionally false statements to Congress back in December on the question of whether Jack Smith's team had access to privileged text messages between lawmakers as well as executive branch officials. Let's play what specifically Jim Jordan is saying, and we'll talk about it.
3: You can't make half-truths. You got to tell the full truth. In fact, we tell witnesses in the deposition. So it's Jack Smith testified publicly, but we also deposed him in a private deposition. And we tell the witness at the start of those depositions, you got to tell the whole truth. You can't give partial answers. You can't mislead in any way. And he definitely misled us.
2: Now, to be clear, the questions Jordan was referring to in that back and forth were about toll records of members of Congress. In other words, timing of calls and text messages, who they were between, not the content of the calls. Jack Smith was asked about that. He said there was no content there. Jack Smith separately subpoenaed phone records of certain Trump allies in the investigation, and there he obtained certain text messages. So that seems to be the disconnect here. What Smith's lawyers are saying in response is that this referral reflects a chilling eagerness to weaponize the justice system by attacking a career nonpartisan public servant. Guys.
1: All right, Sahil Kapoor. Thank you so much, Sahil.
0: The Minnesota man who pleaded guilty to murdering a top Minnesota lawmaker and her husband will spend the rest of his life behind bars.
1: Vance Belter was sentenced to two life sentences plus 40 years behind bars in federal court today. Belter admitted he spent months stalking his victims before carrying out a series of targeted attacks last year, killing Minnesota State Representative Melissa Hortman and her husband, Mark, and wounding State Senator John Hoffman and his wife.
0: NBC's Maggie Vespa joins us now with more. Maggie, what happened during Belter's sentencing today?
4: Well, Kate, Christine, effectively what happened is Belter got the exact sentence that federal prosecutors were pushing for and the same sentence that the families were pushing for. It was the most extreme allotted post-plea deal. Because he pleaded guilty, he couldn't get the death penalty. So this was the most that he could get. Victim impact statements from all the families involved, quite frankly, and we'll show a couple of them here. Yvette Hoffman. So she is the wife of Senator John Hoffman. She was shot and survived, like her husband, saying in court, quote, he, meaning Belter, destroyed the lives of so many and in the end destroyed his own life. She said, I came face to face with evil, talking about how she survived and will carry that memory the rest of her life. Lisa Hortman also talking. She's the sister of Mark Hortman, so the sister-in-law of Representative Melissa Hortman, both of whom were killed, saying in 26 seconds, this man devastated the lives of two children, four parents, three siblings, 10 nieces and nephews, three generations of family dealing with this loss, and going on to say how the Hortman son got married soon after and his parents weren't at his wedding. Now, remember, prosecutors had pointed to a lack of remorse with Belter, saying that he stalked his victims. He had a list of Democratic lawmakers he wanted to target. He wanted to target more. And he was on the run for the better part of 48 hours after this string of attacks. We hadn't really heard from him, but today he spoke briefly in court. If we can pull that up, it's a short statement. He says, quote, to every person, I have caused loss, pain, heartache, confusion, sadness, shame, or loneliness. I am truly sorry. But again, the big headline of the day, two consecutive life sentences plus 40 years. So Vance Belter will never be

0: truly sorry. But again, the big headline of the day, two consecutive life sentences plus 40 years. So Vance Belter will never be free again. And one more point, we just got an update from state prosecutors. So Minnesota prosecutors, they have their own list of state criminal charges they're pursuing, and they're going to keep going with their case even after this federal conviction. His first court appearance in the state case is on August 3rd. Guys.
1: Maggie Vespa for us. Maggie, thanks.
2: All right. A federal lawsuit has been filed against Taco Bell and Taylor Fresh Foods by seven people from Michigan who say they were diagnosed with a parasitic outbreak known to cause gastrointestinal issues.
1: It comes as many consumers are swearing off lettuce, which businesses say is hurting their bottom line. NBC News business and economy reporter Allie Cannell gives us a closer look.
3: I don't want it. There will be no lettuce for me.
4: Today, confusion over the source of the Cyclospora outbreak is leading to a different kind of confusion. What's safe to eat?
5: Are we all going to get that diarrhea parasite?
6: I want my salad, please.
4: Health officials say they're making progress.
7: We do have the outbreak under control.
4: But many of the details remain unclear. The FDA says Taylor Farms remains under investigation, even after ruling out an earlier positive test. All of that leading to lots of unanswered questions and some consumers leaving lettuce behind.
8: Is anyone else boycotting lettuce like it's the plague?
4: Crisis communication expert Molly McPherson says the unknown is part of the problem.
9: There's still a lot that we don't know. Is uncertainty, in a way, its own biggest hurdle for a lot of these brands and companies to navigate?
10: The science is confusing. The regulation is confusing. So much about this case really rests on the confusion of it all.
4: The result? Consumers putting their money where their mouth is, or isn't.
11: We were doing about 150 to 200 people a day. And then, like, as of last Saturday, we dropped down to about 10 a day.
4: Local businesses feeling the pinch.
11: It's just a big hit. And we're really not protected against other things like this.
4: And chains like Chipotle, Chopped, and Cava have seen foot traffic fall, with visits down as much as 24% last Saturday compared to their typical Saturday traffic from January through July. Taco Bell saw the biggest drop, with visits down nearly 30% using that same comparison.
10: The easiest thing for a consumer to do is just not eat it.
4: In a statement last week, Taco Bell said it removed all Taylor Farms lettuce from its restaurants nationwide. And on Tuesday, introduced a new $1 lettuce-free stuffed tortilla in an effort to win back customers. While some of the other brands have tried to distance themselves, telling customers on social media and through loyalty apps they don't even serve iceberg lettuce. But that hasn't stopped consumer fears from spreading online.
12: I'm scared to eat a freaking salad.
4: Which makes building trust offline that much more difficult.
10: Nobody wants to be falsely blamed for something if they have nothing to do with it. But the public doesn't care about that. Right now, it's all about reassurance. Every single brand.
4: Allie Cannell, NBC News.
2: Right now for a workplace debate for the ages. Is it ever okay, Kate, to wear shorts in the office?
1: Well, I'm not going to weigh in yet. As summers get hotter, more people are saying yes, it is okay to that controversial attire and embracing freeing the knee. But some critics call the look unprofessional. Our Joe Fryer reports on the office debacle.
13: It's a couture controversy, bickering over britches.
14: Normalize business shorts.
13: And no one is short on opinions.
15: Don't wear shorts to work. It's not business casual.
13: With summers heating up, some companies are shedding their dress codes, letting workers show a little leg.
16: I want to free the knee.
13: The goal is to increase comfort and perhaps cut back on air conditioning to save energy, a trend that prompted the Gothamists to ask, is this the summer New Yorkers should all wear shorts to the office?
17: I wouldn't do it.
18: Yes, the longer the better, though.
17: Hard no. I'm not a fan.
13: Here on Today, we've also entered this Bermuda's Triangle.
19: Is it okay to wear shorts to work?
20: I think it depends on the material. Right?
19: Yes.
20: Like if the shorts are kind of fancier shorts.
13: The New York Times even highlighting Tokyo's new policy that allows men to wear shorts. The debate there is centered on a hairy situation, what the Japanese media has dubbed leg hair harassment.
21: Your colleagues don't necessarily want to see your hairy legs.
13: Samuel Hine is senior men's style editor at New York Magazine. And while he doesn't believe in blanket pronouncements about what's okay to wear.
22: You are a style expert. What say you?
21: In general,

0: in almost every situation, I think I'm a no on shorts in the office. There are more considerations here about what to wear to the office than pure comfort. I think that dressing up is important.
1: A recent Bloomberg poll of clients in the business world shows only 45% find it appropriate to wear shorts at work. Critics call the looks unprofessional, with one saying, AI is taking all our humanity. All we have left is pants. And yet, at this year's Milan Fashion Week, Ralph Lauren and Thom Browne were among the many brands pairing shorts with dressier fare. Designer Rick Owens is selling these knee-length looks, marketed as work shorts.
2: Do not be afraid to wear shorts to the office.
1: Perhaps it was inevitable with the rise of casual Fridays, the popularity of athleisure, and the comfort of work from home. Still, the shin shaming is not going away.
3: Shorts are never appropriate for work.
1: A debate that's not ready to go out of style.
4: If you are going to wear shorts at work, Samuel Hines says that a tailored short that hits just above the knee is perhaps most appropriate. Nothing shorter than that, or maybe a longer, flowier short that reaches just below the knee. Looking online, there does seem to be universal agreement for an office setting. Absolutely no cargo shorts.
5: Oh, Joe.
6: Thanks, Joe.
5: Send us your thoughts. I'm at TV Kate Snow.
6: At Christine Z. Romans.
5: We'll take them. Coming up, we will take you across to the new hotspot across the pond where more Americans are choosing to settle down. You're watching.

0: Americans are visiting the United Kingdom, Kate, in record numbers.
1: And a lot of them are staying for good, particularly in the Cotswolds. NBC News correspondent Molly Hunter shares a glimpse of expat life in one of the most picturesque parts of England.
2: Rolling green hills, ancient churches, grazing livestock, and the traditional honeystone villages. Just an hour from London, the Cotswolds is England at its most postcard perfect. And these days, American accents are becoming part of the soundtrack.
3: Hello! This looks amazing, and I see some American faves.
2: And a few familiar flavors have traveled across the Atlantic, too.
3: Is that like an American-style barbecue sauce?
4: Obviously. We have shrimp rolls that are like a New England-style lobster roll.
3: Okay, the pearl from the New England girl.
4: Thank you. Yes.
2: Boston native Jess D'Ambrosi runs a deli in one of the most tourist-heavy villages, serving up a taste of home.
5: I mean, we are essentially in the Hamptons of England.
4: Yeah.
2: And if the menu isn't enough, these shelves might do the trick. Last year, a record 5.6 million Americans visited the UK, and the Cotswolds was high on the to-do list. Tourists chasing that countryside photo in the land of Downton Abbey and Jane Austen, and celebrities seeking a discreet slice of dreamy old England. But for some Americans, a weekend in the country is turning into something a little more permanent.
3: When you're talking to American buyers, what are they looking for?
6: The quintessential Cotswold house. So they want, you know, they want that sort of period charm, you know, the honey-colored stone.
2: For American interior designer and longtime expat Leslie Cook, keeping the old world charm is essential.
3: What is happening here?
7: This is a project, very Cotswold. Absolutely Cotswold stone. It comes literally out of the ground.
2: But the New Jersey native says American buyers may love the history, just not the floor plan.
3: Oh, wow. It's amazing. This feels very suburban America, and that's a huge departure from these period houses. So this is all open plan.
2: For Leslie, step one, open up all those cramped quarters.
7: We had the idea of just clearing it out and opening this wonderful space. We were able to repurpose those areas down there.
2: But of course, village life is part of the appeal. A local pub, a pint, and good company.
3: You have a local.
8: Well, this is it.
2: And Leslie says even as the clientele changes, traditional pub culture endures.
7: The Cotswolds have just sort of exploded in the last 5 years. It became a brand almost.
2: Texans Will and Kelly Woods are part of the new wave, falling in love with a cottage in a neighboring village, swapping the heat back home for a summer in the countryside.
9: It's like a fairyland for me. I mean, I would just green. It's beautiful. It's been amazing.
7: People have just welcomed you. I mean,
9: we were more
7: sequestered.
2: Safe to say, they've settled right in.
3: Biggest single surprise since you've moved here?
8: Well, drinks parties, first of all, we don't do that, right?
7: Okay. Drinks, I mean, it isn't a cocktail party.
3: No, it's American. Not canapes and a cocktail.
7: Yeah.
3: What else have you gotten used to?
8: We love to walk, and, you know, a lot. And you cannot walk in Texas in July.
2: And here, forget driving everywhere. You can walk to friends or even a woodland pub crawl.
3: Thousands of miles of footpaths, public right-of-ways that connect village to village.
10: Hello!
2: And to see what life here really feels like.
3: What a beautiful house!
10: Welcome to the Cotswolds.
3: Oh my gosh, it smells so good.
10: Thank you, I'm cooking up a storm.
2: Life out here is about slowing down, stopping to smell the flowers, some sparkling wine, and fresh greens from the garden. And to top it all off.
10: All right, here we go.
3: Oh my gosh, such a good Boston girl. I love it.
2: A little New England style grilled lobster.
5: And I really do feel very privileged to be here. I can't get enough of it.
2: As the sun sets over the Cotswolds, it's easy to see why so many Americans are falling for this little corner of England.
3: Cheers. Thank you so much.
5: Thank you for coming.
10: Cheers. Welcome to the Cotswolds and bon appetit.
2: Molly Hunter, NBC News.
1: I want to live there.
3: So stunning, right?
1: There's much more news ahead.
3: You're

0: Samantha Tan is a professional sports car racer breaking barriers in the motorsports world.
1: She is the first Asian woman to win a major international endurance racing championship, and she is just getting started. NBC News Daily anchor Vicky Nguyen has more on her inspiring story.
2: In the male-dominated sport of car racing, female greats are rare. But 28-year-old Samantha Tan is driving her way to the top.
3: Beautiful move by Samantha Tan and takes the lead.
2: We met up ahead of her race in the International Motorsports Association Michelin Pilot Challenge in Watkins Glen, New York.
1: How are you feeling ahead of this race?
4: I am super excited.
2: She races sports cars in sprint and endurance events, hitting speeds up to 180 miles an hour in races that can last as long as 24 hours. This weekend, she'll face 18 teams over a two-hour race in an event called GT4.
1: For people who are familiar with F1 or NASCAR, how would you describe this type of racing?
4: This kind of racing is what we call sports car racing. My race car is actually based on the BMW M4. It's not street legal, so it's a race car version. There's a lot of things that are stripped out for weight reasons.
2: Similar, but not the same. Cockpit temperatures reach 120 degrees during races that push drivers to their physical limits.
4: It gets very, very hot. You're wearing three layers of fireproof clothing. You're also pushing quite hard on the brake pedal, up to 90 pounds of pressure sometimes, and then the G-forces as well.
1: It's very demanding on your body physically.
4: Yeah, no, it's actually crazy. I'm always super sore after a race weekend.
2: Samantha first got behind the wheel in this tiny Jeep, a gift from her dad.
4: My dad definitely inspired my love of racing, and I wouldn't be here without him, but he is such a big car enthusiast and racing fan. Took me to a lot of track day events as a kid and car meets, and I absolutely fell in love with it.
2: In middle school, she enrolled in a performance driving school. One of the perks, getting to ride with a professional racer.
4: I remember having the biggest smile on my face. As soon as I got out of that car, I told my dad, I said, I think I want to be a race car driver.
2: At 16, she began competing in her 1991 Honda Civic, quickly moving up the ranks in the sport, despite often being one of the few females on the course. But her career hasn't been on cruise control. In 2017, Samantha got into a serious crash, hitting a wall at 100 miles an hour.
1: What did it take to get back on the track again after that?
4: I still get, chills thinking about that moment. But it shattered my confidence. I just had all these thoughts and self-doubts of whether I was good enough to be there, whether I belonged in motorsport. I made the decision for myself that I wasn't giving myself enough grace because everybody in motorsport eventually crashes.
2: That setback pushed Samantha forward. In 2021, she won 6 championship titles and became the first Asian woman to win a major international endurance racing championship.
4: To hold that title, I mean, it means a lot to me.
2: To give me a taste of life in the fast lane, we went for a hot lap. It's a chance for drivers to test out the track ahead of their race.
1: The acceleration is kind of insane.
4: We haven't even started.
1: This is wild.
2: Within seconds, we hit 90 miles an hour and climbed to 145.
1: Okay, this is not Mario Kart, ladies and gentlemen.
4: Woohoo! I just see you flying around.
1: This is amazing.
2: For this race, she'll be on the track with teammate Bill Oberlin, the most decorated driver in IMSA history.
5: She needs to compete with the guys. This is sport, she can do it, and she does it day in and day out.
1: What do you have your sights set on next?
4: So my ultimate goal that's been my kind of guiding star throughout my career is to be the first Asian woman to win the 24-hour of Le Mans, which is the most prestigious endurance race in the world.
2: Samantha says she wants to amplify the sport and encourage young racers to give their dreams a spin.
4: I firmly believe in the statement, if you can see it, you can be it. And for any little girl that might see me on TV or see me racing and think that she might be able to do it herself, I think it's so powerful to show that, you know, we can define success on our own terms, and we're here to stay.
1: And she has some more work to do. Samantha and her teammate Bill had a tough break in that race. They lost a tire and did not finish. But the good news, she will be back. And you can catch Samantha's next race on Saturday, August 1st, as she competes in the Road America 120. That race airs on Peacock, as do all the IMSA races. Back to you.
0: Vicky, thank you. And Christine, thank you for being with me.
6: It's been so fun.
0: And helping co-anchor here.
6: It's been
0: You're
6: so
0: going to be
6: fun.
0: Starting your own show August 3rd.
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0: Welcome to Meet the Press Now. I'm Kristen Welker in Washington. Amid growing fears that a new front could be opening in the U.S. war with Iran, with an Iranian-backed proxy group threatening to shut down another critical waterway in the region, causing fuel prices to jump. Overnight, the Iran-backed Houthis in Yemen saying they struck two tankers in the Red Sea as the group threatens another critical choke point for global shipping. In a post on social media, President Trump condemning the attack and threatening, quote, major military punishment on both Iran and the Houthis. Now, as a result, oil prices have jumped, closing around $92 a barrel today, while Brent oil, the international benchmark, rose to over $100 a barrel today for the first time since May. Gas prices here at home remain above $4 a gallon and climbing as the Trump administration shows no signs of backing down from its military confrontation with Iran or its threat to strike civilian infrastructure.
1: I saw
2: Araghchi, their foreign minister, who the other day say or something about their policies, an eye for an eye. The president's policy is a head for an eye. I mean, honestly, that's what it's going to be. I mean, they will pay a very heavy price for the things they're doing. They're already paying a very heavy price.
0: The debate over the war also featuring prominently on Capitol Hill today, with the House passing a resolution directing the president to remove U.S. armed forces from the hostilities. The Senate blocked a similar resolution. Meanwhile, the political fallout is intensifying ahead of the midterms, with a majority of Americans disapproving of the president's handling of the war in Iran. That's according to new polling from Fox News. And as energy prices once again climb higher, almost three quarters of Americans say they disapprove of the president's handling of inflation. That includes 43% of Republicans. You see the numbers right there. Joining me now is NBC News senior White House correspondent Gabe Gutierrez, NBC News chief foreign correspondent Richard Engel, NBC News senior national security correspondent Courtney Kuby, and Houman Majd, an Iranian-American writer and an NBC News contributor. Thanks to all of you for starting us off. Gabe, let me begin with you. The president has repeatedly said that Iran wants to make a deal. He's also said Iran is not ready to make a deal. How is he squaring the two? What are officials telling you?
3: Well, Kristen, administration officials have basically been trying to explain this away by saying, look, there are different factions to the Iranian leadership. But you're right. The president and even today, Secretary of State Marco Rubio saying that the Iranians are desperate to make a deal, that they're begging to do so. But then Secretary Rubio said that they end up breaking that deal. So they're not really serious when coming to the negotiating table. So there are a lot of questions about how this moves forward and whether we're in any position right now that there are serious negotiations underway. The administration giving those conflicting messages, saying at one point that, yes, they do want to make a deal, and but then saying that they break it after any agreement is reached, Kristen.
0: Well, it's notable because the president is also threatening major military punishment on Iran and on the Houthis as well. But, Gabe, the midterms are less than 4 months away. Is the president really prepared to expand this war in this very moment?
3: Look, the president and senior White House officials, what they continue to emphasize is that the president does believe that Iran cannot have a nuclear weapon and that he is not taking the midterms into consideration when he decides what to do next. Now, the president telling Axios today that he is, quote, close to a decision on what could be a massive attack inside Iran, that the Iranians haven't felt enough pain. But Kristen, this is something he's been saying for several days now. You remember last week he said in an interview that he was considering attacks on civilian infrastructure, on bridges and power plants inside Iran. Earlier this week, he said that if there were continued attacks by Iran on the Strait of Hormuz, on commercial ships, that there would be attacks on power plants, on bridges. And you heard what you played in the introduction there, Secretary of State Marco Rubio, that it's a policy of this administration, not an eye for an eye, but a head for an eye. So certainly the president continuing to make these threats, no matter how close we are to those midterm elections, Kristen.
0: Really striking language from the Secretary of State. Gabe, stay with us. I'm going to get back to you in just a moment. But Richard Engel, let me turn to you in the region. As I laid out at the top, the Iran-backed Houthi rebels said they struck two tankers in the Red Sea. Based on your reporting, Richard, is this now a new front in the Iran war? How should we be thinking about this moment?
4: It is a new front. The Houthis have generally been staying out of this for the last several months. For 5 months now, we've been focusing on the Strait of Hormuz, and this has really been a battle. President Trump talks a lot about the nuclear program, but this has really been a battle over the Strait of Hormuz. Who gets to control the Strait of Hormuz? And Iran believes, after its performance during this war, that it has earned the right to not only control the Strait of Hormuz, but also to seek economic benefit from controlling the Strait of Hormuz. It wants to impose maritime fees, toll fees, security fees on ships that pass through Hormuz, and has been attacking vessels that don't take routes that Iran says are the designated routes that it allows. So because of the focus on the Strait of Hormuz, many countries have been shifting their traffic, trying to use the alternative route, trying to use the Red Sea passageway, which is responsible for about 12% of all global commerce. And now the Houthis say they fired on these two ships. It was condemned by Secretary of State Rubio. It was condemned by Pakistani mediators. What's not clear is if they intend to attack all ships that go through the Red Sea. So far, they have mostly been focusing on Saudi vessels, and the Iranians have specifically been pointing to their enemy with Saudi Arabia. Don't forget that Saudi Arabia fought a war against the Houthis for several years inside Yemen. So there is personal animus there. But it is a new front. We've already seen oil prices rising. And here in Israel, they are bracing for an escalation. For the first time in several weeks, they have started clearing out the bomb shelters again, opening bomb shelters to the public in several key cities in this country, including in neighborhoods in Tel Aviv. The defense minister said that if Iran attacks Israel, it will pay a devastating price. That was after President Trump made these very overt threats to attack Iran, and says he's close to making a decision to carrying out attacks on Iran on a scale that we have not yet seen in this war. But as Gabe was saying earlier, we've heard similar threats from President Trump in the past. He's threatened to attack bridges. At one stage, he threatened to wipe out all of Iran's civilization. Here, they're getting prepared for an escalation, and we are seeing a partial opening of a second front in this conflict that is certainly rattling the markets.
0: Well, it is just an extraordinary moment. And I think the big question, is there an off-ramp? Do you get the sense, Richard, based on your conversations, that there is an off-ramp? Are the negotiations halted at this point, stalled?
4: So I spoke to a senior Arab official today who's directly involved in the conflict, directly involved in the negotiations. And the word that he used to me was, it's a mess. He said that we are right now in a Mexican standoff, with the two sides pointing guns at each other, both prepared to fire, and that if both fire, both are in the position to potentially kill each other. So no, diplomacy is not moving well, and people see this as a spiral that is escalating, not de-escalating.
0: All right, Richard Engel reporting live from Jerusalem. Richard, thank you so much. We really appreciate your reporting. As always, let me turn to Courtney Kuby, who's here at the desk with me. So, Courtney, take me inside your conversations with Pentagon officials. What type of targets are they looking at when you're thinking about counterattacks against Houthi rebels?
5: So the Houthis don't actually have much of a maritime presence. So they have some small boats that they can take out a little ways off of the coast of Yemen. But the majority of the threat from them is land-based. Mm. So the Iranians have been providing them with money and training and weapons equipment for years now. They have developed a bit of a missile arsenal, and some of those are longer-range missiles. The problem is, while they have guidance systems, they're not very accurate. Mm. So the majority of the time, they'll fire off missiles, they'll fire off drones. They even have some autonomous sort of drone boats that they can send out packed with explosives. The majority of the time, they don't actually make it to their target. That being said, the U.S. military, in the past, when they have threatened shipping, because they have been doing this now consistently on and off since, I mean, the October 7th attacks was when they really started ramping up some of their attacks in the shipping area. But the majority of the time, the U.S. responds in Yemen, going after Houthi storage facilities where they launch their missiles, launch their drones, where they store them. The one thing about the Houthis, a lot of their stuff is buried underground. It is very hard to find. So even in the past, when we've seen the United States take dozens, hundreds of strikes, it is difficult to degrade their capabilities.
0: Well, and following up on that point, I mean, you've really been reporting on what type of capabilities the U.S. has for counterattacks. When you're talking about Houthi rebels, do they have the capabilities ready to actually engage in this type of tit for tat?
5: They absolutely do. And one thing that's similar to what we've been talking about in the Strait of Hormuz is even just the fact that they start threatening commercial shipping is enough to have a deterrent effect. We've seen that happen in the Strait of Hormuz. Iran doesn't have to necessarily hit these ships. They just need to threaten them to the point where the companies and the insurance companies no longer want to send them through. One big difference, though, between Strait of Hormuz, after the October 7th attacks, starting about a month later, the Houthis really started threatening shipping. We saw the U.S. take a series of strikes over the next 2 years, really, to try to degrade that and then sort of this tenuous ceasefire that existed. Throughout that entire time, commercial shipping has really rerouted out of that area already. So it's never been back to where it was back in earlier 2023. Many of those commercial ships now go all the way around the southern coast of Africa, and just take the longer. It's built into their timeline. It's built into their costs. It's become the preferred ship or the preferred route for most of those ships.
0: Well, and so, Court, let's talk big picture here, because the U.S. has been striking Iran for 12 consecutive days now. Mm-hmm. Talk about the scope, the force of these strikes.
5: Yeah. And what's surprising is the strikes have primarily targeted the same basic area and the same basic things. So coastal radar sites, drone launching facilities. There have been one or two strikes against infrastructure, more of those sort of dual use, what the military considers dual use. So areas where the Iranian military, and particularly the Islamic Revolutionary Guard Corps, are able to resupply bridges, potentially roads, those sorts of things. What seems strange, though, is I spoke with military officials about this today. There have been many more military targets than there have been locations. So while it's only potentially dozens of military locations, there have been hundreds of actual targets and actual strikes at those locations, which would indicate to me that Iran is able to reconstitute at those locations, bring in mobile launchers, mobile facilities, and so that they can continue to threaten the strait in that way.
0: All right, Courtney Kuby, as always, thank you so much for being on set. Really appreciate it. Great to see you, as always. Gabe, let me go back out to you at the White House, if I could. I want to get your take on this nuclear agreement the United States just signed with Saudi Arabia. The president on social media now placing new conditions on that agreement, saying Saudi Arabia needs to join the Abraham Accords as a part of that deal. So what's the status of this agreement, Gabe? Is it actually finalized?
3: Well, Kristen, it was presented as finalized yesterday, and then the president seemingly throwing that monkey wrench in it earlier today with that surprise social media post, throwing that extra condition that Saudi Arabia needs to be part of the Abraham Accords, essentially normalizing relations with Israel, something that has long been an issue across the region. And as Saudi Arabia has previously said, that it would not consider unless there was a Palestinian state, something that has been a non-starter, obviously, in the past. I pressed White House Press Secretary Karoline Leavitt about this earlier today in the briefing room. Let's listen to what she said.
6: Why was that condition not mentioned yesterday when the Energy Secretary announced it?
7: Well, look, the president is always the final deal maker, as you know, and this is something that he has mentioned on numerous occasions. Going back, I can provide you with those statements, and he has said if they don't join the Abraham Accords, the deal is off. So we'll continue to have those conversations with our Saudi counterparts moving forward.
6: So the deal is dead if Saudi Arabia doesn't join? And have you any indication that Saudi Arabia is even considering this?
7: Again, the president has spoken directly with the Saudis about this in numerous conversations in the past, and the administration will continue to engage in those conversations.
3: Now, Leavitt went on to say, Kristen, that the president had not spoken with the Crown Prince, Mohammed bin Salman, since his post on social media. She also seemed to indicate that Prime Minister Benjamin Netanyahu did not play a role in that abrupt change, but As I said, this was initially presented when it was announced by the Energy Secretary yesterday as a finalized agreement pending congressional approval. Now it's really up in the air, Kristen.
0: Yeah, interesting bit of whiplash there. Gabe Gutierrez at the White House for us. Gabe, thank you so very much. Houman Maj, let me turn to you now. And I want to ask you for how you are viewing this moment. As I was just discussing with my colleague, Courtney Cuby, the United States has been attacking Iran for 12 days consecutively. There does not seem to be an off-ramp. How would you describe the current state of play between the United States and Iran?
8: Well, it's pretty bad. I mean, that we know. The Iranians aren't going to give up very easily. It doesn't matter. I mean, it depends on what President Trump means when he says he's going to hit them harder than they've ever been hit before. Well, they've been hit pretty hard. It's pretty astonishing how much ordnance has been dropped on Iran, how many missiles, how many bombs. And yet Iran is resilient, whether we like it or not. They're resilient and they can threaten the Strait of Hormuz. For the long term future, really, because unless you change the regime, which at one point seemed to have been one of the goals of this war, Iran will always have the ability to threaten ships. As Richard pointed out, and as Courtney has pointed out, you don't actually have to hit a ship, but if the threat is there, a lot of ships aren't going to want to take the risk. So right now, the state of relations is horrible. I mean, President of the United States says that Iran really wants a deal. The Iranians are saying, no, we're not asking for a deal. In fact, we're not even thinking about a deal. According to the mediators, the Pakistanis, the Omanis, the Qataris, all are, you know, allies of the United States and are trying very hard to bring this to a ceasefire, a new ceasefire. But Iran is not particularly interested in giving up the one advantage it has here, and that is control of, de facto control of, the Strait of Hormuz. So it's going to be a mess unless President Trump, backs down or agrees to, you know, have another memorandum of understanding. The real problem with the memorandum, which was signed in a hurried fashion, was that the interpretation on the Iranian side was very different from the interpretation on the U.S. side. The U.S. believed that the Strait of Hormuz is going to be wide open and then was starting to escort ships through the southern route, avoiding the Iranian route. The Iranians say, paragraph 5, wait a sec, that says that everything that goes through, we're not going to charge a toll because we agreed not to for 60 days, but everything that goes through the Strait, according to that paragraph, has to be coordinated with us. So with these ships going silent and being escorted by the U.S. Navy, the Iranians argue, that this was a violation of the memorandum. And as we know, then what happened is President Trump wants to reinstate, or did reinstate, the blockade and has started the war, really basically restarted the war. So I think it's a huge problem. I don't know where you were asking about an off ramp. I don't see one unless President Trump decides he wants to take one. They're there for the taking. President Trump is remarkably good at making things look good for his base, look good for the Republican Party, saying we defeated them. We're talking about the nuclear program. There is no nuclear program in Iran. Let's face it. It doesn't exist. There are elements there. There is a capability of restarting it at some point. But as President Trump himself has said, if they restart it, we'll know and we can bomb them again. So there is no nuclear program. The only thing that's there is the regime is still there. Yes.
0: Let's talk about the regime, because I wonder how that is factoring into just how complicated it is to get a memorandum of understanding, which all sides agree to the terms. You still have Iran's supreme leader. A lot of questions about the role that he is playing, the IRGC. Right. How complicating are these various factions, and who do you think the supreme leader is actually listening to around him?
8: Well, he's not meeting with a lot of people. Even Araghchi, Foreign Minister Araghchi, who you've interviewed, has said that he, just recently, in the last couple of days, has said that he has not personally met with him. So for security reasons, they're keeping that extremely, extremely tight, the circle around the new supreme leader. So he has not appeared in public. He's presumably underground somewhere. The president, Pezeshkian, has said he has met with him. We have to remember, what Iran has is a Supreme National Security Council. And in that council, the president of Iran is there, Pezeshkian. The head of the IRGC is there. Qalibaf, who is currently the current negotiator with the United States, when there are negotiations, and he's the Speaker of Parliament, very powerful former Revolutionary Guard commander. And these people come up with what is the policy, what is foreign policy. You know, Araghchi, the foreign minister, really is the regime's foreign minister, not just the government's foreign minister. So these people get together, and presumably some of them, the head of the Revolutionary Guard, the president, they do speak with the supreme leader, and they come to some sort of agreement of what the policy is going to be. So even though there are people on the outside, there's, for example, this Peydari front in Iran, which is very hardline, and they oppose all negotiations. But still, the main people, the Supreme National Security Council, don't oppose negotiations as long as it's in their control.
0: All right. Houman Maj, thank you so much for your incredible insights. We really appreciate it. And coming up, breaking news. The Justice Department has just moments ago agreed to withdraw subpoenas of New York Times journalists as the administration investigates leaks tied to the president's Qatari-gifted Air Force One. Plus, more on the growing economic and political toll of the Iran war as President Trump tells his supporters in battleground Georgia that he needs more time to address affordability issues with just over 100 days until the midterm. Stay with us. You're watching Meet the Press now.
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0: Welcome back. We are following breaking news now. The Justice Department has agreed to withdraw subpoenas seeking testimony and records from New York Times reporters. Those subpoenas had been part of the federal investigation into the sources used in the New York Times reporting on security concerns regarding the new Air Force One. During a hearing before a U.S. district judge today, the DOJ said it agreed to withdraw the subpoenas to pursue other investigative steps, but would not rule out seeking new subpoenas in the future. NBC News senior justice reporter Ryan Riley joins me now. How significant is this decision?
1: It's a really big deal, and I think, you know, journalism groups, the New York Times, are sort of celebrating it.
0: Yeah.
1: What was clear from this hearing today was that this was a pretty rushed and sloppy process, and that was something that the Justice Department even conceded there. You know, in one instance, they went after phone records for the mother of one of the reporters who was on this story, and they said that that was just a public records database error, essentially, that they were rushing through this so much that they didn't check whether it was actually his number or, I guess, his family members. And so I think it's really, you know, an indicator that, you know, this is something that although the Trump administration wants to aggressively pursue this and have pursued a lot of cases against journalists, including by, you know, going to their homes and with search warrants and by through the subpoena process, that there is going to be this continued pushback both from the Fourth Estate as well as from judges.
0: Well, you know, it was notable federal prosecutors today made a point of saying this investigation is about figuring out who's behind the leaks. They also said they were willing to grant immunity to reporters who testify. What are the implications of that? Is that something that we could see?
1: Yeah, I mean, they've always said that right, that reporters aren't necessarily the targets of a criminal investigation here, that rather they are trying to figure out who gave them that information. But the chilling effect and the First Amendment ramifications of that are pretty significant. And there had been regulations in the past. This has been something that's unfolded over multiple administrations, right? There was scandals during the Obama era about how they were pursuing these sort of leak investigations. And so there were some regulations that had been put in place that the Justice Department is supposed to go through here. But, you know, in this instance, based on the Justice Department's own accounting, this was a pretty rushed procedure. And from public reporting, we know that that was something regarding the airplane's capabilities that Donald Trump was very upset about and wanted there to be an investigation into.
0: Let's shift gears a little bit. The Republican chairman of the House Judiciary Committee, Jim Jordan, is now urging the Justice Department to prosecute former special counsel Jack Smith, accusing him of being untruthful during a deposition before the committee, which took place last December. What specifically are these allegations that Jim Jordan laid out today?
1: So it's interesting, and I think one of the reasons that that I think Jack Smith can feel relatively safe at this moment is because he was asked a completely different question on a different topic than what Jim Jordan is actually alleging, right? And so he was asking this question about whether they had gotten any records through a subpoena process of members of Congress. What he actually had gotten separately was, because it was on the back end, on the would be as though you're when I email the Justice Department, for example, that's on a government listserv. That's automatically in their possession. And I know that because I sent it to them, right? And that's sort of the same standard as you can think of this as members of Congress. When they communicate with the executive branch, that communication is obviously going to be held on that side. But what the Republicans are sort of claiming here is that that was some sort of spying mechanism. And that's not what Jack Smith did at all. He did not pursue the content of those actual communications from members of Congress. He only got it from the other side. And whenever you message with anyone, you know, what that happens on the other side is completely separate than whether you are individually getting targeted. So I think that that's going to be a rough go of it if they actually pursue this case.
0: Well, I know it's one you're going to track very closely. Yeah. Ryan Riley, thank you so much. Great to have you here. Really appreciate it. Coming up, exclusive new reporting on the growing rift between the president's new Homeland Security chief and the White House as the number of ICE arrests surged to their highest level since President Trump took office. Keep it right here on Meet the Press Now.

0: Welcome back. Now to exclusive new reporting on clashes between the White House and one of President Trump's newest cabinet members. Sources tell NBC News tensions between Homeland Security Secretary Mark Wayne Mullen and the White House appear to be growing. Among the points of contention, Mullen's directive last week that ICE officers temporarily stop making vehicle pursuits in the wake of two deadly ICE-involved shootings. President Trump reversed that policy just a day later. The dispute comes just 4 months after Mullen took over at DHS and as the Trump administration seeks to ramp up its mass deportation efforts. NBC News senior Homeland Security correspondent Julia Ainslie joins me now. Julia, thanks so much for being here. So let's break down your reporting. What's really at the root of this tension between the White House, the president, and the Department of Homeland Security?
1: Well, Kristen, you know well that President Trump hates surprises coming from his cabinet secretaries. And just last week, we saw Secretary Mark Wayne Mullen put out a new memo to ICE telling them to pause all vehicle stops after those two fatal shootings in Maine and Houston. And that caught the White House and President Trump completely by surprise. And as you know, he reversed that in a Truth Social post less than 24 hours afterwards. But there's actually been a string of incidents like this. In fact, there was another one after the Supreme Court revoked temporary protected status and sided with the Trump administration. Mark Wayne Mullen said publicly that those people could get in line and just apply for legal status. That's not the case, and it's certainly not the message that they would want out. And then, of course, you have the ICE nominee, who is an ally of Mullen, and now he is facing an uphill battle as he tries to learn more about the topic.
0: And Mark Wayne Mullen's only been on the job for 4 months, Julia. Is there any buzz whatsoever about President Trump firing him?
1: I don't think it's gotten that far yet. The folks that I spoke to, as well as Gabe Gutierrez, who covers the White House, just said that it's been more of an annoyance, something they're conscious of. Some people mentioned frustrations. There have been meetings, particularly about this incoming nominee to run ICE and whether or not this ally of Mullen's is really prepared for the job. But all in all, I don't see tea leaves look anything like what we were reading before Kristi Noem was fired just earlier this year.
0: Well, I know you're going to continue to track that. And in the meantime, you're also tracking an uptick in deportations. What can you tell us about that?
1: Yeah, that's right. We understand that there were just under 40,000 in the month of June. That's a fast uptick. And there are over 65,000 people in detention. Now, those 40,000 are arrests rather than deportations. But we understand deportations do follow, though not always. Sometimes they're arresting people who they can't deport right away or at all. But this is a significant increase, and it comes as ICE has issued this mandate to try to arrest 2,000 people a day. Folks I've talked to said that even now, just in the past few days, they're not reaching 2,000 a day, but they are arresting sometimes double than they were just in May.
0: Well, given that, Julia, is this pace sustainable? Do you anticipate we're going to continue to see this type of a pace?
1: Well, a lot of people say no, that morale is actually very low among ICE officers. They feel they're under a lot of pressure. They're not getting the time off that they need. And of course, after having three ICE officers involved in fatal shootings this year, they're under a lot of pressure to try to boost arrests and deportations while also not putting ICE again in the public spotlight. So there's a lot of pressure for ICE right now, and a lot of those people do feel that they could use a break, or at least they want the White House to understand that this pace that they've been asked to set isn't sustainable. But it's one of the president's biggest campaign promises.
0: All right. Covering a lot of different angles. Thank you so much, Julia Ainslie. Really appreciate it. Coming up after the break, data centers and the booming debate over AI safety. After a major incident this week involving OpenAI agents going rogue and hacking into another AI company, we'll hear from a top Democratic senator on how Congress is responding to the emerging economic and security challenges. Stay with us. I'll meet the press now.

0: Welcome back. Turning now to the boom in artificial intelligence and the growing concerns around the safety of the rapidly developing technology and the data centers that power them. President Trump today announcing new pledges from state lawmakers, utility companies and data centers, developers to pay above normal rates for electricity to prevent soaring power costs from being passed on to average consumers. They joined seven major AI companies who signed the same pledge in March. The pledge, though, is non-binding, which means there's no enforcement mechanism if companies and states do violate them. The announcement comes after a troubling incident this week highlighting the power of AI systems. OpenAI, the maker of ChatGPT, disclosed that what it described as an unprecedented cyber incident when one of its models effectively went rogue while being tested, breaking out of its testing environment and successfully hacking into another AI company. Joining me now is NBC News Chief Capitol Hill correspondent Ryan Nobles. Ryan, thanks so much for being here. So you've been reporting on the growing backlash against data centers for quite some time now. How is this announcement by President Trump being received? Could it ease concerns?
1: Maybe a little bit, Kristen, but the problem with the White House's announcement today is it only addresses one of the many issues surrounding the rapid expansion of data centers, and that's the cost to power them. It doesn't talk at all about the land that it requires to build these massive data centers. It doesn't deal with the water usage. It also doesn't deal with just the encroachment on residential neighborhoods that we're seeing across the country, particularly in counties like nearby Loudoun County in Virginia, which has more than 600 of these data centers. So this is a big problem with a lot of different tentacles attached to it. The White House trying to address at least one part of that, and that's the power issue. But it's still a long way from solving this problem going forward, and it's going to become something that just continues to grow over time.
0: Yeah, I think you're absolutely right about that. And you also had the chance to speak to Senator Mark Kelly today about those growing concerns on the Hill. What did he have to say?
1: Well, Senator Kelly's worried about the back end of artificial intelligence, and that's when it gets to the consumer, particularly how it impacts the elderly community. There are more and more senior citizens that are falling victim to scams that are the direct result of interaction with artificial intelligence bots. And he thinks it's time for Congress to get involved and try and regulate these platforms. Take a listen to what he told me.
2: We're dealing with a technology that's moving incredibly fast. I've been somebody that for my whole career, 25 years in the Navy, 15 of that at NASA, where I've been a user of technology. I believe in innovation. I think AI could be a big win for our country if we get it right. If we don't get it right, we're going to have more problems to deal with. Mm-hmm. And that's why seniors, you know, are at risk. I sit on the aging committee, special committee on aging. Over the years I've been on this committee, we often talk about scams against seniors. This will enable more of that unless we put some guardrails in place.
1: Talk to me about some of the things that you say are relatively simple steps to try and help rein in some of this.
2: Seniors and everybody should really have the right to know when they're speaking to an AI instead of a human. And there's some upside with this, right? Maybe you don't have to wait on hold mm-hmm. for 4 hours to talk to customer service at your bank or your airline or the utility company, you're trying to deal with a problem. And instead of having to wait on hold for a real person, you get an artificial person. I think you should be notified that the person you're

0: you're speaking to is not a real person. I think the scam stuff is going to be harder to deal with. We've got to be more proactive about it. We've got to educate, you know, seniors about how easy it is to be, you know, convinced that somebody is a real person.
1: Senator Kelly believes this legislation can pass. He has a bipartisan co-sponsor in Senator Jim Justice. But one of the issues with this, Kristen, the technology moves a lot faster than the legislative process. And that's been a real challenge for lawmakers on Capitol Hill.
2: All right. Great interview there. Ryan, thank you so much. And a programming note here. You can hear much more from Senator Mark Kelly on Iran, on the midterms, and much, much more this Sunday on Meet the Press. And for more on these growing concerns around artificial intelligence, I'm joined now on set with by Peter Williford, head of policy at the AI Policy Network, an organization that advocates for federal policies on artificial intelligence. Thank you so much for being here.
3: Thank you for having me.
2: Well, it's great to have you here at really what is a critical moment. So just to remind our viewers, OpenAI says it's investigating what caused one of its models to basically break out of its environment and hack into another company's system. For folks who don't really understand all of the language around AI, how did this happen and why is it so significant?
3: Yes. Well, basically what happened is OpenAI, those are the makers of ChatGPT, they were working on this new AI system, and the AI basically went rogue. It's like a sci-fi story come to life. It outsmarted the engineers of OpenAI. It like slipped right past them.
2: It outsmarted the people.
3: Yes.
2: The AI outsmarted the people.
3: Yeah, the engineers were trying to keep this system under control, and the AI found a vulnerability in the control system that the humans didn't even know were there. And it exploited that vulnerability and it escaped. And then it went on and attacked another company. And this happened in the real world. This wasn't like an experiment. This wasn't a simulation. This was a real world attack against a real company.
2: You are someone who's immersed in AI policy, AI research. Is this something you ever imagined you would witness?
3: No, I'm also a former software engineer. I worked with AI for 5 years, and I've never seen anything like this. This is kind of really mind-blowing to me.
2: It raises the question, are AI companies moving too quickly with too few guardrails?
3: Yeah, well, there's a very intense race between these companies. If you try to slow down to build the right guardrails, basically another competitor is just going to come out and cut you off.
2: What kind of guardrails could make a difference? Because that's now, I think, where a lot of the conversation, and as Ryan was just discussing with Senator Mark Kelly, where a lot of the conversation is coalescing on Capitol Hill around what potential guardrails can be put in place.
3: Yes. I think what's really important is that this technology, AI, it's not like other technologies. Like if you have a hammer, the hammer's not going to just like leap off the table and start hammering in nails. But these AIs, they can take independent action. They can act without any human directing them to do. And that's exactly what happened here. I think OpenAI really needs to make sure they're building security for this kind of new level of threat. Like these AIs, they can find vulnerabilities that no one even knew were there, and they can exploit them.
2: Well, there was a bipartisan House bill that was introduced just today. It was called the AI Kill Switch Act. It would basically give the federal government the authority to shut down or slow AI models that the government deems too dangerous. What do you make of that proposal? Is it realistic? Would it have made a difference in what happened this week?
3: I think it's a very smart bipartisan proposal. Basically, this bill would require companies to be able to keep control of their models and like be able to shut down their model if the model went rogue. I personally don't think OpenAI or other companies should be building these models if they can't reliably shut them down.
2: So you think that the companies themselves also need to have some responsibility?
3: Definitely. Yeah, it's unacceptable to have your product just go and attack another person. These companies need to be able to control their models. And if they can't, the government needs to step in and help these companies get it under control.
2: And just to be really clear, do you think there's anything that could have prevented what happened this week?
3: I think the bill from Representative Liu and Representative Moran could have helped. I think there's another bill from Representative Moran. He's a Republican from Texas that would require companies to report incidents like these. Right now, there's just no legal requirements on these companies. If you don't have to report these incidents, OpenAI chose to do it voluntarily, but there's no obligation to. And there's also no obligation to control your models. Like if a human from OpenAI did this, they would be fired and then they would be prosecuted, but there's no law requiring that to happen for AI.
2: It would be illegal activity.
3: Yeah, so it would be literally a cybercrime if a human did it, but there's not like a cybercrime law for AI.
2: It's interesting because your organization just did some polling. You found that 78% of likely voters do want guardrails on AI, and 62% want those guardrails to be government led. There seems to be a lot of public will here. Why do you think nothing's been implemented so far?
3: I mean, I think the AI is just moving so quickly, it's kind of hard for Congress to stay up. I think there's a lot of members of Congress that are very interested in doing something about this, but the AI is just moving so fast, they don't even really know what to do.
2: Well, Peter Williford, thank you for being here to help us understand this extraordinary incident this week. Please come back again soon because the questions are only growing.
3: Thanks for having
2: me. Great to have you. Still to come, in the red and on the clock, new polling shows Republicans are in a deep hole with voters on the most important issues heading into the midterms. Affordability. The panel's here. This is Meet the Press Now.

0: Coming, it's going to be tumbling down. It was 3 weeks ago. They thought we had a deal. I said, I don't think we have a deal with these guys. They break every deal they make. But I said, you know, but people thought the geniuses on Wall Street, they came down, really down, and goes back up a little bit. But it's going to come down maybe lower than when we even started. But just give me a little time.
1: Welcome back. That was President Trump speaking to supporters yesterday in Georgia, asking for patience as oil and gas prices rise once again due to the Iran war, with no end in sight to the conflict. Joining me now is our panel, Dan Merica, co-anchor of the Early Brief newsletter at The Washington Post, Ashley Etienne, a Meet the Press contributor and former communications director for Vice President Kamala Harris, and Republican strategist Malik Abdul. Thanks to all of you for being here. Dan, let's start right there with President Trump basically saying, look, it's not that Americans don't support the war, but he acknowledges they don't like gas prices. He says, give them a little bit more time. What are your sources telling you about how the administration's trying to thread the needle here?
2: There's this remarkable disconnect that I'm getting a sense of. You know, when you talk to people at the White House, some people in Washington, there's this sense that, the president would like more time. He thinks that he could get more time from especially his base. But when you talk to Republicans who are running, especially House races in these battleground districts, they'll tell you that the time is almost up, that if these gas prices don't come down by, you know, late August, early September, some would say even earlier, you're going to have a real problem for Republicans in November, because people are filling up their tanks right now. They're driving to their family's house. They're driving to the beach. They're going on vacation. And all of that sticks with them as they decide who to vote for. So even if the president can convince members of his base to give him some time, there are Republicans out there in the country who are running in these races or running these races with eyes on holding the House, who are very worried that time is almost up. If they don't bring these gas prices down, there's no level of redistricting or different messaging that they can do to really overcome the way that voters feel about the prices that they're paying.
1: Well, Dan paints the picture, Malik. Let's look at some of the polling here. This is from The Washington Post last week. Shows just how unpopular this war is. 68%, Malik, say it is not worth fighting. President Trump is saying, give me a little bit more time. I mean, Dan's talking about this August, September timeline. Do you think that voters are going to give him or any of the lawmakers in his party more time?
3: When it comes to the economy, time is really, it's not on our side here. Mm. And we've seen in past presidents, remember George Bush, President Bush talking about the fundamentals of the economy being strong. That may be true. There's different elements. Even during the Biden administration, there were fundamentals of the economy were strong. Same thing applies now. But how do people feel? Mm-hmm. And at the end of the day, how people feel is how they vote. And until we get on page, and I'll say until Republicans get on page with a consistent message talking about the economic progress under this administration, that frustration will turn on us.
1: And Ashley, how are Democrats viewing these numbers, viewing this moment? There's a lot for Democrats to work with. And yet, do candidates run the risk of looking like they're cheering for a bad economy?
4: I would say no. I mean, I think our candidates are elevating the reality that people are facing right now. I mean, the interesting thing about Donald Trump is I've always said that he's one of the most effective political communicators I've ever seen and experienced. Mm. And on this issue of Iran and even on the economy, he continues to fumble the ball. He just had two speeches in the last 2 weeks, two missed opportunities to really drive a message about the economy and to drive one about Iran. Now you're looking at polling where you can see MAGA supporters and other Republicans are his base supporters, I should just say. 50% of them think that this war needs to end. 50% of them are blaming this war for high costs. This is a red five-alarm fire for Republicans right now that it seems to me that they can't get out of. And the reality is the only person who can bring them out of this is Donald Trump, and he seems to not be interested.
1: Is it fair to say it's a five-alarm fire?
3: Oh, absolutely. Midterms, you know, we could possibly lose the House.
1: Well, Dan, let's look at some more polling. This is Fox News polling, okay, that came out today, and it points a pretty grim picture for the president, if we could put it up. Asks voters to, if you look at these various key issues, inflation, the president is down 46 points, the economy 34 points, Iran 32, immigration negative 15 points. Dan, what do you make of these numbers?
2: Yeah, it seems like the president is focused on trying to turn things around rhetorically on Iran, without actually dealing with the fact that the Iran war is unpopular. You know, he had an event today. He speaks about the Iran war often. He had an event today talking about data centers. Your last panelists talked about how unpopular data centers are in parts of the country. I mean, he's kind of going to these events and talking about issues that aren't exactly resonating with very many Americans. And I think you're absolutely right about how voters feel. It's about vibes. I mean, I think to some degree the Kamala Harris race in 2024 was also about vibes. It's about how people felt when they were going to the store, when they're going to the gas station. And you're absolutely right, because I think, unlike other prices, gas prices are advertised in big neon lights on every street corner in America. People know what they're paying at the tank, and it affects them personally. And the president doesn't seem to be connecting with that, despite, as we have seen over the last decade, him being an incredible political communicator. It just doesn't seem to be connecting.
1: So to that point, let me show you a little bit more polling, Malik. This is still the Fox News poll. And again, it's incredibly informative of where voters are right now. This snapshot, they give Democrats the edge, plus 22 on income inequality, health care, inflation, the economy. I mean, you go down the list, it's all blue, Malik, with the exception of national security and crime. What do you see in those numbers? Are we looking at a potential blue wave? What do you think?
3: Well, I'm supposed to say that, hey, you know, there's a silver lining there. I'm not exactly sure where that is. What I will say, though, I'm reminded of what in 2022, there was this notion, remember the red wave that was more of a trickle? I'm seeing probably more of that this time around. Even if Democrats do take the House, I'm not convinced that there will be a blue wave. And we may end up a situation that's similar to now, where Democrats have maybe a 3 or 4 point
2: How
3: advantage.
2: Much of that is redistricting, though, because so many districts are not as competitive, right?
3: Like, yeah,
2: there just aren't as many battleground districts.
4: Yeah. Exactly.
1: Yeah, well, you think about, is there going to be a blue wave? Will Democrats, in fact, take back the House? What is the Senate going to look like? Another part of the Fox News poll, not to overdo this, but there are a lot of key takeaways in this poll. 53% in the generic ballot say they would vote for a Democrat, 46% for a Republican. Do you think, Ashley, this potentially translates into big wins for Democrats? Do you think it's going to be closer because of redistricting? How do you see
4: I think it actually does. The question is whether or not it's sustained, right? What I think voters are doing right now is voting against Donald Trump and not for Democrats, right? And so if you look at those issues that you just laid out, I was shocked by the immigration number. I mean, that to me is striking as we talk about the five-alarm fire for Republicans. But there's also some numbers that should concern Democrats in that particular poll. One, all these others look really great. But what concerns me most is that 50% of the Democratic Party feels like the party has betrayed them. Mm. You've got about 50% that feel like they need a radical change, which is why these Democratic Socialists are beating incumbents and winning these open seats, because the Democrats feel like they need a change. Interestingly enough, can I just make one point? The Republican Party in the last 20 years has gone through three iterations, from the Tea Party, Freedom Caucus, to now MAGA. The Democratic Party has not gone through any transformations. It continues to reject these transformations, and that's what we're seeing happen right now. I think if they were to fully embrace it, this party could come out much stronger by virtue of the lessons we're learning
1: embrace
4: right now.
1: Embrace the transformation of the socialist far-left candidates who are running? Is that what you mean by that?
4: What I mean by that is what I think that they're doing well that we're not doing well is laying out a vision that's speaking directly to people's concerns. The Democratic Party has no proactive agenda, is not speaking to the concerns. The entire agenda is anti-Trump. People want to know, what are you going to do for me? And that's where the socialists are delivering.
1: Malik, I want to go back to something that Dan talked about, which is the timeline by which gas prices would need to come down. Dan talks about this late August, maybe early September. Is that how you see it?
3: Labor Day. We always talk about Labor Day. You know, people start paying attention after Labor Day. After Labor Day, kids will now start going back to school. If we don't see those type of, numbers going down by then, it's really going to be a problem.
4: Can I just say, the other issue is not just gas prices. You've got grocery prices are still up. Electricity costs are still up. So even if you fix the gas prices, people are still being hit. From 93% of the nation thinks that we're in an affordability crisis right now. That is a big problem.
1: Dan, final 10 seconds.
2: I wonder if, because prices have become such an issue in politics for so long, whether that Labor Day timeline is off of the table, and it's just, it's already baked in.
1: All right, we're going to watch it closely, guys. Great conversation. Dan, Ashley, Malik, really appreciate it. We're back tomorrow with more Meet the Press Now. There's much more ahead.

0: Here we go, top of the hour, 5 o'clock in the east, 2 o'clock out west. We come on the air with millions facing flood watches as we speak. Relentless rain pummeling parts of West Virginia, with National Guard troops called in to help with the recovery. The governor there says two people have died. While down south, Tropical Storm Bertha is sweeping through the Gulf states. We're going to go live to Texas. Also new today, oil prices over $100 a barrel for the first time in months. Why? Iran-backed rebels are potentially opening another front in the war. Plus, the state of Massachusetts having a tough time seating a jury in a high-profile trial. Why jurors say that they cannot serve in the prosecution of a mom accused of killing her three children. And then Starship scrubbed, the weather making SpaceX launch today a no-go. What it means now for the company as its stock is tumbling. And in our breakdown, the will he or won't he that has the whole sports world asking, when already? Why LeBron James can't seem to make up his mind, or is it a strategy? That's coming up later on the newscast. Good day. I'm Tom Costello in for Hallie on this Thursday. And right now, at least 14 million people are under flood watches after a series of relentless storms have already swept through the mid-Atlantic, especially in West Virginia, where the governor now says that about two people have now died in serious flash floods there. Dozens of properties have now been washed out, and there's some of the water rushing into a hotel right there in West Virginia already. The Mountain State now deploying the National Guard to help recovery efforts. Take a look. Some folks getting help stranded on top of their cars in West Virginia as well. Crews have rescued more than 80 people so far. Further south, you see some of the dark clouds that have already passed over cities like Galveston, Texas, as Tropical Storm Bertha is moving across the Gulf Coast. Bertha's storm surge trapping cars in sand in Alabama. High winds have now whipped through some parts of Mississippi and in Louisiana. Strong waves have been really slamming the beaches there. So we have team coverage on all of this. Our meteorologist from WTVJ, Darisa Abreu, is standing by. First, though, we go to Priscilla Thompson, who's in Galveston. Priscilla, what are you seeing there on the ground after this tropical storm has now moved through your area?
1: Yeah, Tom. So this is about how it has been all day. Very cloudy overhead, very overcast. You see some of the waves back there that are pretty big that have kind of picked up. But I will tell you, folks have been out throughout the day here, out on the beach, riding the rides at the pier. Nothing has really shut down despite some of those winds that we've seen. And probably because this wasn't really a large rain event for us here. While we did get some sprinkles here and there, it was not sort of that widespread raining and flooding. But there are still the And there is still the potential for dangerous rip currents as a result of the storm system. And we have also spoken to people, especially those who have lived through some of these storms in the past and hurricanes and things like that, that just were not taking any chances with this. I want to play what we heard from one man who we caught up with as he was actually on his way to get food and supplies in anticipation of the storm. Take a listen.
2: I'm a 7-time hurricane victim from Houston. Pray for the best and plan for the worst.
1: You know,
2: it's something I'm familiar with.
1: Yeah.
2: It just get real touchy because we never know to what extent the hurricane's going to be. So we always have to be ready.
1: And obviously, this was a tropical storm, not a hurricane, but you still hear that preparation here, a lot of folks tying things down. And I will say, further south in places like Corpus Christi, they're expecting up to 5 inches of rain as a result of this. Tom?
0: Boy, the weather, those storm clouds that you showed that video of, that's really something. Now, Priscilla, thank you very much. Okay, let's go check in with our meteorologist who is standing by right now. Yurissa Abreu is there from WTVJ. And what are you seeing there in parts of the country that are really looking like a potential for trouble ahead here?
3: Yes, and that is absolutely right. We continue to watch what we call a stalled frontal boundary. And this is why the flood alerts continue across places like West Virginia. We just mentioned them a while ago. And then we have a lot of rain being detected at the moment in North Carolina, with flood alerts extending as far west as Chattanooga. Now, this is a frontal boundary that's going to be a slow mover. And this is why we're going to see the threat for flooding for the rest of this Thursday carry on into tomorrow. I want to show you this map that basically detects and shows where that heavy rain will fall from places like Raleigh, extending south into Charleston. This will carry on into the day on Friday. And because we're talking about slow-moving storms, the threat for flooding will continue across these hard-hit areas. Before it is all said and done, locally, up to 5 inches of rain cannot be ruled out, which is why, again, I'm highlighting that threat for flooding continuing from North Carolina, extending south into places like Myrtle Beach and even south into Savannah.
0: Okay, Yurissa, thank you very much for that. We have other breaking news right now. In just the last hour, we're seeing a whole lot of red on Wall Street. The markets tumbled today after new strikes on ships in the Persian Gulf and the Red Sea. So these are the latest U.S. strikes on Iranian targets. CENTCOM says the attacks are targeting Iran's ability to threaten commercial ships in the Strait of Hormuz. And as we've said for months now, Hormuz is the key waterway off Iran's coast where much of the world's oil passes through, not to mention global trade shipments. But now a potential new front in the war in the Red Sea off the coast of Saudi Arabia. The Bab el-Mandeb, that's the name translated into English, means the Gate of Tears. And tears are what it may cause, as Iranian-backed Houthi rebels say that they've now hit two tankers in that strait. And the attack has infuriated President Trump, who says the U.S. will hold Iran accountable through what he calls major military punishment. So the worsening situation sent stocks sinking today, red across the board. The Dow, as you can see, down more than 500 points. The S&P and the Nasdaq also lower. And we are seeing intensifying war also pumping up the price at the pump. Gas prices now over $4.10 a gallon or so. So here's a look at the global price of oil. This is critical. Brent North Sea crude is closing at $100 a barrel. Now, that is a 7% jump from yesterday, the highest level since late May. We're going to go live to NBC's Richard Engel in the region and where there are new questions right now about the U.S.-Saudi relationship. But first, we begin with the domestic impact. And Investopedia's editor-in-chief, Caleb Silver, is here to break all of this down. And Caleb, we've seen attacks make the stock and oil markets kind of skittish in the past. But this feels a bit different right now with the Red Sea in play, right? Is this really the prospect of a never-ending war that's kind of weighing on the markets?
4: I think that's exactly how investors have interpreted it and oil traders have interpreted as well. That's a big spike in just one day for Brent crude, which is used around the world. Here in the United States, we use mostly West Texas Intermediate. That also spiked as well. But Brent crude spiking, the biggest spike we've seen in over a year. And you showed the graphic with the gas prices, $4.09 across the country, much more expensive out west. But you know how oil works. It trades into the future. It's a futures commodity. When I look down at where oil is going to be trading in September or October, it goes back down to about $80 to $78 a barrel. So oil prices could come down, but this is a lot of uncertainty happening sort of all at once where we thought things were getting better. Things are suddenly getting worse, and that is driving oil prices higher. It is driving the yield on the 10-year treasury higher, and it is sinking stocks.
0: Yeah. So in other words, we're seeing inflation at the places where people feel it the most, and oil markets kind of skittish in the past. But this feels a bit different right now with the Red Sea in play, right? Is this really the prospect of a never-ending war that's kind of weighing on the markets?
4: I think that's exactly how investors have interpreted it and oil traders have interpreted as well. That's a big spike in just one day for Brent crude, which is used around the world. Here in the United States, we use mostly West Texas Intermediate. That also spiked as well. But Brent crude spiking, the biggest spike we've seen in over a year. And you showed the graphic with the gas prices, $4.09 across the country, much more expensive out west. But you know how oil works. It trades into the future. It's a futures commodity. When I look down at where oil is going to be trading in September or October, it goes back down to about $80 to $78 a barrel. So oil prices could come down, but this is a lot of uncertainty happening sort of all at once where we thought things were getting better. Things are suddenly getting worse, and that is driving oil prices higher. It is driving the yield on the 10-year treasury higher, and it is sinking stocks.
0: Yeah. So in other words, we're seeing inflation at the places where people feel it the most. And speaking of inflation, we've got higher airfares, gas prices, interest rates. Do we expect inflation to start rippling across the entire economy?
4: Yeah, it did. And it was starting to slacken a little bit over the last month or so as oil prices and gas prices had come down. I would expect that to reverse again because all prices are based on oil prices. They're inflationary when they go up and they tend to go down a lot slower than they go up. The Federal Reserve is meeting this coming week, upcoming on Tuesday and Wednesday about interest rates. Doesn't look like they'll make any changes. But if you look at it, the next meeting, there's a real prospect that the Fed will have to hike rates to cool down inflation.
0: Yeah, and who would have thought that just a few months ago? Caleb, thank you very much. We'll talk more about the oil with Ali Kanal later in our newscast. We want to go to NBC's Richard Engel, who's in the region. He's in Jerusalem. Richard, let's talk about this nuclear deal that kind of caught everybody by surprise here between the United States and Saudi Arabia. The president now says that that hinges on the Saudis normalizing their relationship with Israel. We want to play this White House press moment from the press secretary just a few minutes ago.
5: This deal with Saudi Arabia, the energy deal, is contingent on this condition as far as the president is concerned. So we'll continue to talk with our Saudi counterparts to get the deal finalized and hopefully see them joining the Abraham Accords very soon.
0: So let's go to Richard. You know, I got the first question is, why did the Saudis need a nuclear deal when they're sitting on these massive oil deposits? But regardless, the only way the Saudis would do this deal is if Israel has this massive change of heart on the Palestinian state. And as far as we know, that's not going to happen, right?
6: So it seems like President Trump and his administration, and there are many people in his administration who've been pushing for this deal for a long time, who would personally profit from this deal. It would benefit American companies. It's a 30-year deal in which American companies would effectively build a nuclear infrastructure for Saudi Arabia. And down the line, according to the initial outlines of the deal, the Saudis would potentially enrich their own uranium. They have some uranium deposits that are so far untested. The deal was ready to go. It was signed, and then suddenly President Trump made this announcement that there will be no deal unless the Saudis agree to the Abraham Accords. And the Saudis will not agree to the Abraham Accords with the current Israeli government. They've made that very clear. They want a two-state solution. Prime Minister Netanyahu has said he is absolutely opposed to the two-state solution, that there will never be a Palestinian state next to an Israeli state. There's also the lingering aftermath of the war in Gaza, which is still ongoing in the fact that operations are still underway there. Palestinians are pushed into a tiny part of the still destroyed Gaza Strip. There are ongoing operations in the West Bank. Settlers are intimidating Palestinians. There is no way under these conditions that the Saudis would join on to the Abraham Accords. That's not just speculation. I've spoken to Saudi officials. I've spoken to many officials. Officials in the Gulf. Right now, the Abraham Accords are a bit of a low. Countries, including the UAE, are expressing in private a little bit of regret of having joined on to the Abraham Accords. So it's very surprising that President Trump would make this announcement, unless it is just to appease the Israelis who have expressed great concern that that this would lead to nuclear proliferation in the region, or if it was to appease other allies, namely Turkey or the UAE, both and Egypt. All of them have nuclear programs, and all of them may have said, if Saudi gets a nuclear program, we could develop a nuclear weapon. So something changed here in the end that caused President Trump to announce what he must have known would be a deal breaker.
0: Hey, Richard, picking up on your comment, your observation about sentiment in the region, you've worked in that region for decades. How does it feel to you right now about this ongoing war with Iran and now the Houthis are involved? Does it feel like that this is becoming a quagmire?
6: Very, very much so. I spoke to a senior official who's directly involved in the war, a senior Arab official. His country is directly involved in the war at a very, very high level. And he described it to me today as a Mexican standoff where both sides are loaded, firing at each other or potentially firing at each other, and the end result is death by both sides. The Arab states, some of them were supportive of this war initially, no big fans of Iran. They now want a solution. They want this to end, and they don't want to see it escalate. Another Arab official, not the same one, but also in a very senior position, said that every day it looks more like madness. And these are people who are directly involved and in direct communications with top Trump administration officials.
0: We're lucky to have you in the region. As always, Richard Engel, thank you very much. In the next hour or so, people in Madison, Wisconsin will gather for a vigil for a man shot and killed by a police officer during an attempted arrest. It happened yesterday afternoon as officers were responding to a report of somebody checking vehicles in that area, checking doors. A witness then took this video, which we want to warn you is rather disturbing. The witnesses say a man saw him fly off his bike at an intersection. And then we see the video. He's tackled by a group of officers as a struggle ensues. And we've stopped the video before the gunshots ring out. The victim is also blurred in this video. The Madison police chief says the man pulled out a large knife and injured one of the officers while attempting to arrest him. The four officers involved are now on administrative leave while the investigation plays out. And this is, of course, a routine practice. Protests broke out there in the hours after that shooting, with some people holding Black Lives Matter posters. The victim in this case is black. NBC Shaquille Brewster is in Madison. And Shaq, where does this investigation stand right now? What do we know about exactly how this all went down?
7: Well, Tom, let's start with that investigation because we were just listening to the police chief, to the mayor of Madison, Wisconsin, and the police chief described this as an active homicide investigation, but he prefaced that and clarified that that is in accordance with Wisconsin law. How you have it here, when there is a shooting involving a police officer here in Wisconsin, the state takes over the investigation. Right now, the Department of Justice for Wisconsin is investigating this shooting. They will be the ones to collect all that evidence. They will be the ones who also released the name of the officer who was involved in that shooting. But the police chief here is saying that it's an active investigation, that his department is cooperating with it and is asking for folks to be patient as they find those details. Now, when you ask the question of what happened in the minutes before that video picks up, well, police say that their first interaction essentially started about 30 minutes before that video picks up. They say they were responding to a call involving a man who was trying to open a car door or several doors, and that's when they say the man rode off on a bike. 30 minutes later, it picks up at what you saw in that video here at this intersection, Tom.
0: And so I would imagine the city is right now really trying to turn down the temperature on the arrest there and the unrest. What are they doing?
7: Yeah, I'll quote what the police chief said when he talked about trust in this city. And he said that everyone in this room can feel the thinnest trust in our city. He said, I can feel it. He said, it didn't start yesterday and it's not abstract. That is something that you're hearing from city leaders, that they understand the pain in this city. There'll be a vigil that will be here later this afternoon or later this evening. The community's trying to come together as there are still a lot of questions for what you see in that video, Tom.
0: Okay, Shaquille Brewster, thank you very much. The man who admitted to killing a top Minnesota lawmaker and her husband has now been sentenced to two consecutive life sentences plus an extra 40 years following emotional victim impact statements in federal court today. It comes a little more than a year after Vance Belter stalked and killed State Representative Melissa Hortman and her husband in their home while disguised as a police officer. Earlier that night, he went to the home of State Senator John Hoffman, where he shot the senator and his wife. Both of them and their daughter, who was there, they all survived. The Hortman son addressed the court, saying that on June 14th of last year, his entire life shattered. Sobbing, he talked about all the things he would never be able to do again with his parents because he'll never get to see them again. Belter spoke briefly after the victim's impact statement, saying that he was, quote, truly sorry for the loss, for the heartache and the confusion he caused. The killing sparked a massive police search in Minnesota and caused an awful lot of fear about the growing political violence aimed at elected officials across the country. NBC's Maggie Vespa joins us now. And Maggie, we also heard directly from State Senator Hoffman and his family, who were also targeted by Belter, right? What did they say about this trauma that they experienced?
8: Yeah, Tom, emotional victim impact statements from them and from a number of people involved in this. But we'll start with the Hoffmans, who, again, as you said, were shot by Belter and survived. Senator John Hoffman speaking in court saying, quote, "The defendant permanently changed my life," going on to say, "every ordinary, boring moment forever altered by extraordinary violence." His wife, Yvette Hoffman, again, also shot and survived. She spoke as well. She said, "I genuinely thought I was dying. I remember," she said, "hearing Hope, their daughter, saying, 'Dad, don't die. And don't die, Mom.'" Again, that's their teenage daughter who was there in the moments they were shot. Miraculously, the family has since said she was not shot at all. And remember, Tom, she was the one who called 911 and helped police put together this pattern of someone either attacking or being outside the home of Democratic lawmakers that night. That's how police were able to surprise Vance Belter at the home of the Hortmans and basically end this spree with their murders. Now, again, you talked about the Hortman children speaking out. They put out a statement since Vance Belter was given that sentence today, which, by the way, was the most severe sentence, the longest sentence post-plea deal that he could get. In their statement, they said, "We are grateful for all of the work that has led to the resolution of this federal case." And they add, and this is catching a lot of headlines today, that state court proceedings are still ahead, going on to say nothing can replace what they lost. But on the point of those proceedings, Tom, painful as it is, they're right. This is not over. Those were federal charges that Belter was convicted on today. And again, he'll never be free again. But the state also wants to pursue their murder, their stalking, their assault charges based on these shootings. And the next appearance for that case, which prosecutors today said is absolutely moving forward in the wake of this sentence, that appearance is on August 3rd. So still a ways more to go in this horrifying, traumatic case. Tom.
9: Yeah. Maggie Vespa, thank you very much. We have more breaking news to get to right now. President Trump just in the last few minutes announced new tariffs on dozens of countries. These are 10% to 12% or 12.5% tariffs. NBC's Gabe Gutierrez is at the White House. Gabe, this new release cites forced labor as the reason for the tariffs. What else are they saying about this? And you and I talked about this a few days ago. The Supreme Court just essentially said his previous tariffs were illegal. So how is he going about this?
10: Well, Tom, look, the administration is trying to find out any authorization it can in order to extend tariffs against a wide range of countries. So what you have to understand with these latest tariffs, there was some global tariffs that the administration had imposed back in February. Those were set to expire at midnight tonight. And so there was a months-long investigation, the administration says, conducted into dozens of countries, around 80 countries. And so these new tariffs will now replace the old ones that were set to expire at midnight. The administration says it is using Section 301 of the Trade Act of 1974 in order to impose these tariffs. Again, they range from 10% to 12.5% across dozens of countries. And this all comes, you're right, Tom, after the Supreme Court had struck down those retaliatory tariffs that the administration imposed last year. But the White House is right now trying to figure out how to keep imposing tariffs using different authorizations based on, different. It's using different justification for these tariffs, trying to keep them in place, Tom.
9: And real quickly, not a lot of time, but do we expect this will also go to the Supreme Court?
10: Well, hard to know at the Supreme Court. It might face some legal challenges, certainly. Many different organizations, small businesses, have been thoroughly opposed to this administration's tariff policies, and it is likely to face legal challenges, yes.
9: Gabe Gutierrez at the White House. Gabe, thank you. Coming up from us, the FDA now investigating a new outbreak tied to that parasite that causes explosive diarrhea. Why it thinks lettuce may not be the only source. Plus, a scary close call in New Jersey. What sent power lines flying on a... Whoa, look at that. Sent power lines flying on a busy highway. We're coming back.

0: We're back. At this hour, new developments on that diarrhea parasite that we've been telling you so much about lately. The FDA is investigating at least five more clusters of the bug, including one new outbreak with 72 cases. And now the CDC has deployed a team of disease detectives, they say, to one of the hardest states, Ohio, to try to trace that parasite. The bug is hitting that state really especially hard, with close to 3,000 cases just since May. Meanwhile, in Michigan, seven people who were sickened with the parasite have sued Taco Bell and Taylor Farms, claiming the company's gross negligence and deception hurt them emotionally, physically, and financially. Our team has reached out to both companies for comment. Dr. John Torres is joining us now. John, what's the CDC going to be doing in Ohio, and what are they doing actually to get to the bottom of these outbreaks?
1: And Tom, I think what you're seeing here is you're seeing the fact that there might not just be one source of the cyclospora that's happening out here, this parasite that's causing the diarrhea you're talking about. There might be multiple sources, and the hard part is trying to track down those sources. So what the CDC is doing is they're sending in their disease detectives, like you talked about. They're called the Epidemic Intelligence Service. And this is a service of doctors that go in there, and they identify patients who've had symptoms. They interview the patients to find out where they might have eaten, where they might have stopped, where they might have done drinking water from, any of those things, to see if they can find any commonalities and track that down. Yesterday I talked with Hallie, and I've talked in the past about there's two different ways they're looking for this. Number one, they're testing the sources, the food, to see if they can find it there. Very difficult to do. And number two, they're doing the epidemiological part of this and looking at people, where they were, what they were exposed to, and what the commonalities might be. That's what they're doing there. And on top of that, they're coordinating the federal response across states to see if we can figure this out. And again, you know, they might not ever figure out all the sources, but the important part is to get this under control. And this is a big step in that direction.
0: Yeah, and now they're saying it may not only be lettuce. Listen, shifting gears to the Legionnaires' disease, New York City's health department says 50 buildings on the Upper East Side have tested positive for that bacteria that causes it. What happens after a building tests positive for this bacteria? And that seems like that's something that's kind of grown a little bit out of control.
1: And what they mean by test positive is the water in that system has tested positive for having this bacteria in it, the Legionella bacteria. What happens is the bacteria gets in there. If it's warm water and it pools a little bit, then it can multiply. Once it multiplies, it can get into the cooling system. It can even get into the water system. So people taking showers, if it mists, the bacteria can get in the mist and they can inhale it. So what they do is they essentially do two different things. One, they want to make sure they identify and clean out the system. And two, they want to make sure they protect the people. So they'll move people out. They'll take care of people as much as they need to. And then they'll clean out the system, continually test it to make sure that there's no more of that Legionella bacteria in there. And then they'll let people move back in. But this is very arduous because they go building to building, and hopefully they can get this under control. Tom.
0: Yeah, not unusual in the summer either. All right, John, thank you very much. John Torres. Let's switch over now to the five things our team thinks you may want to know about on this Thursday. Number one, a grim milestone in the Congo's Ebola outbreak. It's now surpassed 1,000 deaths. The country's Public Health Institute says sharp rises in cases appear to be slowing down, but they do not think that the outbreak has peaked. Remember, one of the main challenges in this Ebola outbreak is there's no approved vaccine or treatment for the strain that's involved. Number two, growing calls for a member of West Virginia's House of Delegates to resign after some serious allegations. Elliot Pritt was arrested yesterday and charged with allegedly seducing a 15-year-old girl. In the criminal complaint, the girl's parents claim Pritt communicated with the victim through the game Roblox, as well as on Snapchat. And there are also allegations of sexual activity with the same victim inside of a school where he taught. We've reached out to the Pritt's team for comment. We've not yet heard back. Number three, a biohacker known for trying to avoid death is apparently taking his quest to a new level. Now, we've told you about Brian Johnson before. He now claims he's cloned himself into what he describes as a newborn. Johnson says he plans to test therapies, grow organs, and develop new treatments for his autoimmune disease with the clone. The 48-year-old has said he would work to, quote, solve his illness, which doctors call incurable. Number four, a terrifying moment in New Jersey. Watch this here. A power line ripped down along a busy road. Now, here's that moment one more time. You can see the wires get caught on a forklift that's being hauled on the back of a truck. Thankfully, amazingly, in Jersey, nobody injured. Number five, the chief and owner of a South Korean restaurant could go to jail over a, make that a chef, I believe, and the owner, after an unusual dessert. Local reports say he imported thousands of dried ants to garnish sorbet at the Michelin star winning restaurant. Some edible insects are allowed under South Korean law. Ants are not on the list. Prosecutors are seeking a fine and jail time. A verdict is expected in September. Not for me. To our original now, in-depth reporting on a topic that we watch. And we talked earlier about oil surging again on the escalation in Iran. What hasn't gotten as much attention are the crude oil reserves that we have in this country. The very purpose of the Strategic Petroleum Reserve is to blunt the impact of shocks to the global markets like we've seen this year. But because the United States has depleted this resource over the last 4 years, it's now at its lowest level since 1983. Ali Kanal has that story.
2: A critical oil cushion, rapidly shrinking. America's Strategic Petroleum Reserve, or SPR, now at its lowest level in more than 40 years. Just 311 million barrels of crude remain in the SPR, about half of where we were just 4 years ago. And it's 100 million barrels lower than in March, with tens of millions more still to be let go after the Trump administration authorized a mass release to help contain the oil price shock from the war with Iran.
3: It's one of the largest releases that we've seen in recent history.
2: Energy analyst Jorge Leon calls the SPR an emergency oil insurance policy.
3: It remains vital as a national interest asset in order to protect U.S. consumers from fluctuations in oil prices.
2: The SPR was first created after the 1970s energy crisis to help protect Americans when global supply disruptions sent oil and gas prices higher. The idea is that reserves let out into the market helps keep prices in check. But the emergency supply running low doesn't just impact the ability to react to shocks. Energy officials say years of large drawdowns, including the massive release during the Biden administration after Russia invaded Ukraine, have taken a toll on the aging salt caverns and infrastructure that store the oil. Republican Congressman Thomas Massie saying recently, if we use much more of it to mask the cost of wars, we risk collapsing the salt caverns that hold it. The White House responding to our request for comment, saying the administration, quote, exchanged the barrels for lower cost barrels that will be delivered back to the SPR, with the Department of Energy adding the move could potentially save taxpayer dollars. Even with the reserve at a 40-year low, experts say the U.S. isn't as vulnerable to an energy crisis as it used to be, thanks in large part to the shale boom.
3: The shale revolution has turned the U.S. into the world's largest crude producer, and its reliance on crude imports have plummeted in the last few years.
2: And there's another reason oil prices haven't climbed even higher. China, the world's largest crude importer, slashed its oil purchases during the war, choosing to draw from its own stockpiles instead.
3: China was a shock absorber. If China would have continued buying crude at its normal rate, we could have seen prices peaking closer to $170 per barrel.
2: Even as the conflict seems to fire back up, with stockpiles so low right now, the next chapter likely won't be about releasing more emergency oil. It'll be about buying it all back. And that could keep oil prices higher for longer.
0: And Ali joins us now. You know, Ali, I was geeking out on this stuff earlier today, reading the Wall Street Journal. So Brent North Sea crude, back over $100 a barrel. What flexibility does the government have to ease the pain at the pump for Americans when the SPR is at this level?
4: Yeah, Tom, there's some flexibility. We still have more than 300 million barrels in the SPR. So if the government feels like consumers will be harmed further, they could choose to release that. But with the reserve at these levels, you know, more than 40-year low, there's simply less of a cushion compared to previous crises. And really beyond the SPR, there's not many quick fixes. The U.S. is the world's largest oil producer, but drilling oil takes a lot of time. Oil is priced on a global market. So as long as these disruptions continue in the Middle East, Americans things will keep feeling it at the pump. So really, Tom, you want all the tools at your disposal. You want to be able to lean on the SPR during emergencies, but you also want that longer-term energy independence. The issue, though, today is that neither one can offset these crazy global supply shocks that we're dealing with.
0: Yeah, and no end in sight. Ali Canal, thank you very much. When we come back, the 911 call that one Arizona woman made after hearing gunshots inside her home, how SWAT officers rescued her three-year-old trapped inside. We've got that video. Plus, why a member of the Vice President's Secret Service detail could face criminal charges.

0: A member of the vice president's security detail is now on leave following allegations that he or she may have jeopardized Vice President Vance's safety. The Secret Service tells us the agent is potentially facing criminal charges after allegedly compromising sensitive information about the VP, adding that the agency won't comment on any specifics, but, quote, any conduct that potentially threatens the safety of a protectee will not be tolerated. This follows media reports alleging Secret Service agents were fed up with Vance and his family's travel habits. Sources with knowledge of their travel told MS Now. Now, NBC News has not verified these reports, and Vance's office declined our request for comment. NBC's Kelly O'Donnell joins us now. She's been tracking this, and she covers justice and the Secret Service. What do we know about these complaints about allegedly that people were upset about the vice president's family's travels?
1: Well, it's important to have the context that the Secret Service is under a lot of strain in terms of personnel. The hours are long. They don't have enough people. That's one piece. Then you have the vice president's schedule, which has changed quite a bit, you know, going to be a diplomat overseas, coming back, and a family with four young children, which we've not seen in the vice president's office over a number of administrations. Now, what makes this stand out is that it's one thing to perhaps complain to a reporter about work hours or stresses or any of the things of the job. The concern now in this heightened threat environment is talking about any advanced travel or any places where the vice president would be going and what method. So in the article, which our colleagues at MS Now reported on, we've not independently verified these things, but we have from sources that are familiar with the content of that, those stresses being described, and things like the vice president wanting to use Marine 2, the Marine helicopter, to take his family to a golf lesson at a joint base, Andrews, where there is a golf course. That kind of thing bubbled up in this story, got a lot of attention. And when the officials at the Secret Service looked at that situation, they said that's got to be investigated. And so that agent is put on leave.
0: And part of the reason the Secret Service is under stress is because there have been attempts on the president's life.
1: So many. This year, we just learned from Secret Service officials that there have been 10,000 threats that have an active investigation. And those are threats against the president or the complex or the vice president, any of the protectees. That is 40% higher than this time last year.
0: 40%. Wow.
1: Yes.
0: Kelly O'Donnell, thank you very much.
1: Thank you, Tom.
0: A jury has now been selected for the trial of the Massachusetts mother accused of killing her three children, as her lawyers say she was dealing with postpartum psychosis. That comes after a bit of a setback this morning when two jurors dropped out. Potential jurors have gotten all types of questions from lawyers, including about their experience with depression, anxiety, and mental health, as this trial is now expected to explore the complicated nature of postpartum psychosis, which is a rare condition that affects about 1 to 2 in 1,000 births. About 4.5% of those cases resulted in children being harmed. You may recall Clancy strangled her three small children to death in January of 2023 before trying to end her own life by throwing herself out a window. She was paralyzed by the fall. At issue here isn't whether Clancy did it, but whether she is responsible for her actions that day. She has pleaded not guilty. NBC 10's Boston courtroom insider Sue O'Connell is joining us now from outside the court. Sue, thank you for joining us. We're expecting to see a lot of really tough evidence over this course of
2: this trial.
0: And how have we seen that those difficult moments, that difficult type of testimony play a factor in jury selection already?
2: Well, as you pointed out, Tom, the issue isn't here who did it or if she did it. It's why she did it. And the issue is a loaded one. Many people deal with a postpartum or know people who have. And many jurors came in already with their minds made up, which was different from what I have normally seen, especially this morning, last day of jury selection. Two-thirds showed up saying they had already come to a conclusion. So, of course, they have to be able to sit through these weeks and weeks. We're looking at 6 to 8 weeks of a trial of this terrible evidence that they have to view. Now, of course, many of the prospective jurors showed up already crying, already filled with emotion, before the judge even got to the first voir dire question. So the question here, of course, is can they sit through this? Most of these high-profile cases is how much do you know about the case? Can you put that aside? But this one is a much more complicated one. Again, it's a de facto reason of insanity, which also rarely wins, so very complicated. Many jurors came through. We'll see how they hold up during this trial. We have 18. 18-

0: that they picked.
1: Wow, no kidding. Okay, Sue O'Connell, on a very busy day, thank you very much for being there for us. If you or someone you know is in crisis, you can call or text 988 or text HOME to the crisis text line at 741-741. Right now, breaking news. Police are investigating two stabbings in broad daylight a block apart in New York City near Central Park. That according to the NYPD and law enforcement sources. The sources are telling us that one of the victims is a 57-year-old man who was stabbed in the back. The second victim stabbed in the chest. NBC's Tom Winter is on this story. Tom, what more do you know?
2: Yeah, Tom. So this started at 84th Street in Central Park West. The incident continued up to almost 86th Street in Central Park West. As you mentioned, those two men were stabbed by a person who is now in police custody, was taken into custody near Amsterdam Avenue, so several blocks away, we're told by the NYPD. One of the victims appears, according to police, to be an Asian male. The second victim appears to be a Jewish male. Right now, law enforcement, they have to look at all motives, of course. They have to look into whether or not this was a hate crime, of what statements the individual may or may not have said. We have not seen any video of these attacks yet that has surfaced on social media or anywhere else online. And so we're trying to see if that video even exists. Presumably would have been captured on surveillance video. Police are obviously talking to witnesses, questioning individuals and trying to determine a motive. All indications at this point from people we've spoken to that this does not appear to be an individual that had a particular animus against anybody's background or that it's terrorism. Again, this investigation is early. They are looking into potential mental health concerns for the suspect. But obviously, if there are any developments, Tom, we'll keep you posted.
1: Okay, Tom Winter, thank you very much. Coming up from us, the messy scene on one Ohio highway, what took crews hours to clean up. Plus, is LeBron James the NBA's version of Taylor Swift? Our team's deep dive into the Easter eggs ahead of his next move.

0: So, you know, NBC News covers hundreds of stories each day. It's pretty tough to read, to watch, to listen to everything. So our bureau teams have selected it for you and for me. These are the highlights. This is what's going down in the regions. We call it the local. From our Northeast Bureau, New York City police are on the hunt for a man who allegedly attacked someone with a meat cleaver. Law enforcement says the victim was gashed multiple times after an apparent road rage incident. He was taken to the hospital, expected to be okay. From our Western Bureau, a tense scene in Arizona. Take a listen as a mother calls 911, calling for help for her 3-year-old child.
1: My boyfriend fired off into the wall at my house. My 3-year-old son is there. I'm not, though.
0: Newly released body cam video shows the moment SWAT officers stormed the house. Gilbert police say the 40-year-old suspect refused to surrender. Thankfully, nobody injured, and the man is facing multiple charges. From our Midwest Bureau, a truck accident in Ohio created quite a pickle, literally today. You might call it kosher chaos. Hundreds of pickles, jars of pickles, smashed along the side of the highway. Ohio's DOT says it took hours to clean it all up. Drivers just had to deal with it. Sorry. All right, now to the will he or won't he that has really got the NBA asking when already. And we're talking about who else but the king, LeBron James, who more than 3 weeks ago, as you know, went into free agency, still hasn't made up his mind about where he'll play next. It's all part of the play James has been running for years as he wraps the sports world around his finger, just as he has for pretty much his whole career. NBC's Dana Griffin has the breakdown.
2: A man known for dramatic decisions both on the court and off it.
3: In this fall, I'm going to take my talents to South Beach.
2: Suddenly can't seem to make up his mind.
4: LeBron James has informed the Los Angeles Lakers that he is moving on.
2: LeBron James, basketball's GOAT for many, four-time MVP, four-time champion, the league's all-time leading scorer. Now not sure where he'll play his 24th season. His agent and longtime friend Rich Paul saying LeBron will not be rushed.
5: We're not making this about attention and a spectacle. It's not about a decision or anything like that. He has a choice to make.
2: LeBron has had quicker free agency decisions in the past. In 2010, it took 1 week after free agency started. LeBron picked Miami with that flashy ESPN special.
6: You ready to go, LeBron? Where's the powder?
2: 10 days to pick Cleveland in 2014, spotlighted in a Sports Illustrated feature titled, I'm Coming Home. Just 16 hours to go to L.A. in 2018, but now 23 days and counting. The league clearly hoping he picks soon. Just ask Commissioner Adam Silver, who says he has teams and networks knocking at his door trying to make plans for the holidays.
7: Where LeBron plays will affect the schedule, so I would like him to make his announcement already.
2: Like for Christmas, where LeBron has been a fixture for years, one of the league's biggest viewership days and only growing. With the crumbs for his next team clearly out there.
5: I want your opinion here.
2: Paul coming out with a whiteboard of prospective players and teams, a level of Easter egg laying rivaled by only one star.
8: Are you ready for it?
2: Taylor Swift, famous for teasing her fans, like those TS billboards hinting at her song in the recent Toy Story 5 movie, or her obsession with her favorite numbers, 13 and 1989. For LeBron now, the magic number is 4. ESPN reporting these teams in front, the Heat, Cavaliers, 76ers, and Warriors. Some teams perhaps getting ahead of themselves, the Heat quickly pulling down a YouTube clip with the title, LeBron James Introductory Press Conference, July 27th, the team calling it a mistake. But with every move, the prediction markets have swung wildly. You see here, the Warriors favored when free agency opened on July 1st, the Cavs then swinging up. Now, the Heat favored. So what's LeBron's promise to fans?
9: Won't hold you guys up too much longer.
2: Even as new faces take center stage, like Knicks star Jalen Brunson, LeBron's former Lakers teammate Luka Doncic, or Spurs phenom Victor Wembanyama, the face of this year's NBA video game. For now, at least, the league's future still belongs to the greatest star of its past.
0: Yeah, you got to love this stuff. Dana Griffin joins us now. All right. Any idea why he's taking his time?
10: You know, he holds all the cards here, Tom, and he has earned the right to take his time. There's so many things you could list off. There's paradox of choice. Apparently, the more choices you have, the harder it is to make a decision. Some people believe that he's just spiting Adam Silver, the commissioner, because of his comments wanting LeBron to make a decision. He's also talked about his family being a part of this decision. Most parents don't want to interrupt their child's education, their friends. He has an 11-year-old daughter who lives here in Los Angeles, so family is going to be a big part of this. And LeBron also knows how to work the media. He knows how to keep us on the edge of our seats. And it just wouldn't seem right to just kind of have us waiting around, you know. So he knows what he's doing here. And he says he's not going to make us hold out much longer. But many people will be watching that July 27th press conference just to make sure, or that YouTube page, just to see if that press conference does, in fact, come around. Tom.
0: Yeah, it's hard to believe that was just a mistake, but we'll see. All right, Dana Griffin, thank you very much. Still to come from us, a second launch scrubbed for SpaceX. We're going to break down what's at stake ahead of tomorrow's attempt.

0: Okay, another setback for SpaceX this evening with their latest test flight scrubbed once again, this time because of weather. So they're now targeting tomorrow for this key Starship launch. And you'll remember that just last week, the countdown was automatically terminated at the last second because some of the engines had not ignited as planned. So the pressure is on for SpaceX, right? Remember, if all goes according to plan, this is the rocket that NASA intends to use to take astronauts back to the moon as part of its Artemis mission. And this is also the rocket that the company's founder, Elon Musk, promised will eventually take people to the moon and Mars one day. But SpaceX seems to have really got a long way to go until then. Mixed success so far during these launches, like this one that ended in a fiery explosion over the Indian Ocean last year. Fellow space nerd Gade Schwartz is joining us now to talk about it. All right, buddy. So SpaceX says this key objective of this test flight really is the clear imagery they need of the heat shield, right? Which is why weather is so important. If they need a clear view. And SpaceX has a lot to prove here. NASA is planning to test fly and dock Starship next year, along with Jeff Bezos' Blue Origin's rocket.
1: Yeah, so much to do, and weather is always a toss-up, but as you mentioned, engine reliability, that needs to be on lock. And as we saw during that last abort, a few of the latest Raptor 3 engines did not fire. Hopefully, that is going to be ironed out during the launch, maybe tomorrow. But it is quite the orchestra. I mean, it's 33 of these massive engines that have to work perfectly to lift the largest machine humans have ever built up off of the ground into space. And part of the engineering marvel about these engines is that they keep getting more powerful, Tom, while having less pieces. It's part of that, like, delete everything you don't absolutely need philosophy to stripping everything down that is really defined SpaceX, which is one of the reasons why, like, their metric isn't always just about nailing everything perfectly at the beginning. Instead, it seems to be just move very, very fast, launch fast, learn fast, and we are very much still at the beginning. I like to remind everybody that we're not orbital yet. Like, this is a suborbital launch, which means it just goes up and then it comes back down. Tom?
0: Yeah. Okay, not to make you jealous, buddy, but here's my model. And this thing is huge. I mean, we need
1: massive,
0: a big wide camera to get a sense.
1: I know. And because I use 1/200th. That is 1/100th. That is a huge one.
0: It's huge. And listen, here's the thing. It is, in fact, the biggest rocket ever built, 400 feet tall, right? And think about the challenge of landing this thing on the moon and not letting it tip over. But I wanted to talk to you also about the fact that SpaceX had its largest initial public offering ever recorded just a few weeks ago, right? $135 a share. It soared to $225 a share. Now it's at $118. The stock has just collapsed as investors are rethinking whether the stock is worth the price and are Elon's promises likely to come true.
1: Yeah, well, I don't know much about the stock market, but here's what I do know about space. What goes up must come down unless it goes orbital or higher. And that is right now what we're waiting to see Starship do. If it does, it changes the game completely. So we'll see, Tom.
0: I'm booking you for tomorrow night, buddy. Same bat time, same bat channel. Gade Schwartz, thank you. You can watch more on Gade tonight. Stay tuned now on News Now. Meanwhile, the news continues right now on NBC News Now.

0: never a dull day. 6 p.m. in Washington and New York, 3 o'clock in San Francisco and L.A. We come on the air with millions facing flood watches as we speak. Relentless rain, really pummeling parts of West Virginia. National Guard troops now called in to help out with the recovery, and the governor is saying two people have already died. Down south, meanwhile, Tropical Storm Bertha sweeping through the Gulf states. We're going to be going live to Texas. And new in just the last hour, a new round of tariffs put in place by the president, while the White House is citing forced labor. And then oil prices are now over $100 a barrel for the first time in months. Why? Iran-backed rebels are potentially opening another front in the war. Plus, new questions over a police shooting in Wisconsin. A man shot and killed. The protests breaking out now, and the reaction we're just getting in from law enforcement. And the dual outbreaks, health outbreaks. The leaders have been struggling to get under control. What we now know about the efforts to contain Legionnaires' disease in New York and that diarrhea parasite nobody likes. We're talking about it's moving across the country later in the newscast. Hello, I'm Tom Costello. I'm in for Hallie on this Thursday, and at this hour, at least 14 million people are under flood watches after a series of really relentless storms sweeping through the Mid-Atlantic, especially in West Virginia, where the governor is now saying the two people in West Virginia have died after serious flash floods there. Look at that. Unbelievable, right? Dozens of properties washed out, and there's water right there rushing into a hotel, making a total mess of things. The Mountain State now deploying the National Guard to help recovery efforts. Take a look. People there getting some help as they need it. Stranded on top of cars. Crews there have been rescuing more than 80 people so far. And further south, take a look. Dark clouds have passed over cities like Galveston, Texas. Tropical Storm Bertha moving across the Gulf Coast. Bertha storm, by the way, that surge trapped cars in sand in Alabama. High winds have been whipping through some of Mississippi and in Louisiana. Strong waves have been slamming the beaches. We have team coverage on all of it. Meteorologist from WTVJ, Yurissa Abreu, is standing by. First, though, Priscilla Thompson is in Galveston. And Priscilla, the storm's really making its way through Texas right now. What does the impact look like where you are?
1: Yeah, Tom, it has felt like a rainy day at the beach here. It has been cloudy all day here today. There's been sporadic rain throughout the day. And I will tell you that the waves that you see behind me have gotten much bigger. We are expecting wind gusts up to 30 miles per hour to continue into the night. But this tropical storm warning is going to start to expire likely tonight as the storm continues to move inland. That said, we have been speaking to folks who have been out here, seeing a lot of them out enjoying the beach, still in the water, even as the red flag has now gone up, as there still is the potential for dangerous rip currents. But we've also spoken to people who say they're not taking any chances. Spoke to one man who was headed to the store to get food and supplies and said that he was prepared to hunker down. Take a listen.
2: I'm a 7-time hurricane victim from Houston. Pray for the best and plan for the worst.
1: You know,
2: it's something I'm familiar with.
1: Yeah.
2: It just get real touchy because we never know to what extent the hurricane is going to be. So we always have to be ready.
1: And while this was not a hurricane, it was a tropical storm. And so we did see some of those impacts here, but no major flooding, no major storm surge. But it really is that rough surf and the rip currents that are going to be a concern, especially as you have people who are still out in the water right now. Tom?
0: Yeah, really violent weather down there. And I think you just interviewed the tallest man in all of Texas. Thanks very much, Priscilla. We want to bring in right now meteorologist Yurissa Abreu from WTVJ. What are the other parts of the country that you're looking at right now for possible flash flooding and storms once Bertha has passed through?
3: It's been an awful day for places in the Mid-Atlantic extending through the southeast as a cold front continues to stay parked over this general vicinity. And it's brought all sorts of severe weather, from flash flood warnings to a flash flood watch that is currently in effect and will carry on at least through Friday morning. Here's the area of concern. It's a boundary that extends from the Carolinas back over towards eastern portions of Tennessee. All along it, we continue to see slow-moving thunderstorms, which have triggered the flood threat that will carry on into the day on Friday. We will see that rain continue to move in, and in fact, it'll be a secondary batch of rain here for Friday afternoon and evening, more slow-moving storms, and this will once again trigger the threat for flooding in some spots, some hard-hit areas, and this frontal boundary will continue to slowly sag south. The saving grace, this has really helped the ongoing drought across portions of the Carolinas. And then we continue to monitor Tropical Storm Bertha. This has been the headliner because it's the second tropical storm of the season. The storm has brought little impacts, as we just heard Priscilla mention, but it did bring in some rain, some surf, and even gusty winds along that Gulf Coast, stretching from Louisiana. Now it has its eyes set on the Lone Star State, making landfall number two earlier this afternoon. It's still set to bring in heavy rain from places like Houston south into Brownsville, Texas. And we're going to continue to see this slowly diminish as it creates, as it continues to interact with land, creating friction, allowing for this storm to die out as we head towards Friday morning. And we will continue to see the threat for rain, some of it heavy, before it's all said and done. We could be picking up anywhere between 2 to possibly 4 inches of rain across southeastern Texas.
0: Okay, Yarissa, thank you very much. We want to bring some more breaking news to you right now. President Trump, just in the last few minutes, announcing new tariffs on dozens of countries. These are 10 to 12.5% tariffs. Gabe Gutierrez at the White House. Gabe, this is this new tariff tranche, if you will. It really is citing forced labor as the reason for the tariffs. And they also replaced tariffs that were set to expire tomorrow, right? So do we have any sense of the type of products that this will impact or when this might actually hit consumers?
4: Well, Tom, there's a wide variety of products that will be affected here. We should point out there are some exceptions here, including for things like fertilizer and some types of fuel, both of which are heavily impacted by the ongoing war in Iran. But what you said is right. These are new tariffs. It's a new set of tariffs for about 60 countries. They range from 10% to 12.5%, and they are set to replace previous global tariffs that were set to expire at midnight tonight. Now, this all comes after the Supreme Court had struck down retaliatory tariffs that the administration had imposed last year. And since then, the administration has been trying to find out different ways to keep some of these tariffs in place. Now, some of the countries that will have the 10% tariffs include the UK, but the 12.5%, the European Union, will face those tariffs as well. Now, what the administration says is that they're going to try and use Section 301 of the Trade Act of 1974 in order to authorize this. And the administration, as you mentioned, Tom, is arguing that these tariffs are due to forced labor practices from these countries. After a months-long investigation, some of the countries, including the European Union, have rejected those claims to begin with. But really, Tom, this is all part of the administration's push to try and recalibrate the world economy and use tariff policies, it claims, to try and bring more manufacturing to the United States, although there is a lot of skepticism about whether that would happen in any near future, Tom.
0: So you said 60 countries, Gabe?
4: Yes, 60 countries.
0: And they're using forced labor argument in 60 countries? I mean, listen, I'm not aware of any forced labor in the European Union. What is he talking
4: about?
0: That's
4: part of the argument that the administration is making. They said they have looked at this. Certainly, it is facing a lot of skepticism from countries around the world who argue that there is no such thing, and they don't really know what the administration is getting at here. And for that reason, these will likely face legal challenges in a wide variety of ways. But look, again, the administration is trying to use every legal lever it has in order to keep these tariffs, a wide range of tariffs in place following that ruling from the Supreme Court earlier this year.
0: Gabe Gutierrez, as always, on it at the White House. Gabe, thanks. In just the last hour, we're seeing a whole lot of red on Wall Street. The markets tumbled today after new strikes on ships in the Persian Gulf and all the way in the Red Sea as well. So these are the latest U.S. strikes on Iranian targets. CENTCOM says the attacks are targeting Iran's ability to threaten commercial ships in the Strait of Hormuz. And as we've said for months, Hormuz is the key waterway off the Iran's coast where much of the world's oil passes through, not to mention global trade shipments. But now a potential new front in the war in the Red Sea off the coast of Saudi Arabia. And translated from Arabic, it actually is called the Gate of Tears. And tears, in fact, may be what is going to be happening there, as Iranian-backed Houthi rebels say they have now hit two tankers in that strait. That attack has infuriated President Trump, who says the U.S. will hold Iran accountable through what he calls major military punishment. So the worsening situation sent stocks sinking today. Look at that red across the board, the Dow, the S&P, the NASDAQ, and the intensifying war also pumping up the price at the pump. Gas prices now almost at $4.10 a gallon. Here's a look at the global price of oil. This is important. Brent North Sea crude closing at $100 a barrel. That's a 7% jump from yesterday, the highest level since late May. NBC's Richard Engel is in Jerusalem for us right now. Busy night for Richard. And Richard, walk us through this importance of the part of the Red Sea where the Houthis have attacked, and how and what would the impact be if this becomes yet another log jam, just like the Strait of Hormuz?
5: So it has the potential to disrupt the entire global economy. For the last 5 months, we've been focused on the Strait of Hormuz. Although President Trump says the war is about preventing Iran from developing a nuclear weapon, most of the conflict, particularly recently, has been over the Strait of Hormuz. Who gets to control it? Who has sovereignty over it? And it has effectively blockaded the Strait of Hormuz and proven how easy it is to do, even though the U.S. military has reimposed a naval blockade. Commercial ships are still extraordinarily vulnerable to small drones, and insurance companies are very leery to allow ships to pass through dangerous waterways. So with the Strait of Hormuz, which is responsible for about 20% of the world's flow of oil and gas, effectively log-jammed, attention is now turning to the Red Sea. The Red Sea is responsible for about 12% of all global commerce by ship, so vitally important for world traffic. Goes from the Suez Canal to the Bab el-Mandeb Strait, as you mentioned. But what we're seeing right now is not a total closure of the Red Sea waterway or the Red Sea. The Houthis, who are backed by Iran, they're a militia based in Yemen, only attacked two Saudi ships. They could have attacked other ships. There's many other vessels in the Red Sea. And there is a particular history, a very bad history, between Saudi Arabia and Yemen. And there was a violent incident in which the Houthis blame Saudi Arabia for attacking the airport in Sana'a while Yemenis were returning from the late Supreme Leader's funeral in Tehran a couple of weeks ago. So there is it is a strategic shift, yes, but it also seems to be a personal grievance or a political grievance between these two countries and their political leaderships as well.
0: Richard, you know, whenever I see you in the hallway in London, in Washington, in New York, wherever you're visiting, I always kind of say to you, OK, what's it feel like? So let me ask you that, because I think our viewers understand that you've got some real world experience having lived there for so long. What does it feel like right now in that region? And is there any hope that this war with Iran is, which looks like it's expanding, that it could, in fact, be brought back from the brink?
5: It doesn't feel like it is coming back from the brink right now, but what it feels like is that it is based on a lot of misinformation, mistruths, and political agendas. You have Prime Minister Netanyahu, even though Israel is not officially part of this ceasefire agreement, if we're still calling what we're in right now a ceasefire agreement, because No side has ceased fire. He has a political agenda. He has wanted military action backed up by the United States for decades now. That military action was taken, and it was not a great success. Prime Minister Netanyahu had promised regime change. It didn't work. President Trump also was persuaded into going into this war by the Israelis, by his action in Venezuela. His war didn't work. So it seems like the U.S. and perhaps Israel are trying to win a war that they initially lost.
0: Richard Engel, as always, on the job. Thank you, buddy. We are just now getting more breaking news about two stabbings that we told you about last hour that happened in broad daylight near New York City's Central Park. Law enforcement sources say one of the victims was stabbed in the back and the second was stabbed in the chest. The suspect under arrest. NBC's Tom Winter covers the NYPD and all law enforcement. Tom, what are you hearing?
6: Tom, police officials have been talking to us about this case, and now it is official from the police commissioner herself, Jessica Tisch, saying in a statement that two individuals, a male Asian and a male Jewish individual, were taken to a local hospital, are expected to survive after being stabbed on the Upper West Side near Central Park. In connection with that investigation, the NYPD has arrested 51-year-old Raul Morales in connection with those assaults. Detectives are continuing to work the case, but according to victim and witness statements, Tom, Morales apparently yelled "Allahu Akbar" during the attacks. And now the NYPD is evaluating whether or not this is a potential hate crime. The police commissioner goes on to say, quote, while the perpetrator has no known mental health history with the NYPD, the initial investigation suggests that mental health may have been a factor, end quote. And so that's what they're looking at this time. There's apparently no known connection between Morales, the suspect, the NYPD says they have in custody, and those two individuals that were stabbed, as well as no connection between those individuals either. There's about a two-block radius, a little bit less than that, that separated these attacks. I know people are going to ask, why is this not being investigated as a terrorist attack? Because in the past, individuals have shouted at times in certain attacks that phrase when conducting a terrorist attack. They would have to prove some information as far as the state of the mind of this individual and corroborate that with other statements. At this point, they're leaning heavily towards mental health being a factor, but certainly the fact that a Jewish individual was attacked, that an Asian male was attacked. There was obviously several years ago a spate of hate crimes against the Asian community. There have been a skyrocketing amount of hate crimes against the Jewish community. So looking at those two things, that's why, on its face, they're going to investigate this as a potential hate crime attack, Tom. It'll continue to follow it, but again, this individual is now in custody.
0: Tom Winter in New York. Tom, thanks. Now, people in Madison, Wisconsin are gathering for a vigil for a man shot and killed by a police officer there during an attempted arrest. It happened yesterday afternoon as officers were responding to a report of a person checking vehicle doors in the area. A witness then took this video, which we want to warn you is disturbing. The witness says he saw a man fly off his bike at an intersection, and we then see in the video he's tackled to the ground by officers. A struggle ensues, and we've stopped the video just before the gunshots ring out. The victim is also blurred in the video. The Madison police chief says the man pulled out a large knife and injured one of the officers while attempting to arrest him. Four officers involved have now been placed on administrative leave, standard practice for this kind of an investigation. Protests broke out there in the hours after the shooting, including the latest press briefing from the city's mayor and police chief just an hour ago. Some people chanting Black Lives Matter. The victim in this case was black. NBC Shaquille Brewster is in Madison. Shaq, the vigil just kicking off where you are right now. How is this community? What's the temperature of the community right now, would you say?
7: Tom, they're hurting. These are people who are hurting, who are grieving. They say that when they watch that video, they're experiencing trauma. I'll let you see some of the vigil that's taking place behind me. I'll tell you, there was just a moment of silence. People are here with flowers, some bringing candles. There's a makeshift memorial in the middle of this intersection that has been closed to traffic completely on all four sides. And when you talk to people here, they describe what they see in the video as clear from their perspective. They know an investigation needs to be completed. They're calling for it to be transparent. But listen to what one police observer, one of the civilian observers with the city who regularly reviews interactions between members of the public and police. Listen to what she said when I asked, what do you see in that video?
8: What we all seen was a man be shot in his head while he was laying on the floor after he was tased. And after he was shot in the head 3 times, I also seen officers put handcuffs on him. We have a situation where, regardless of all of the details surrounding it, his death could have been prevented.
7: Now, we just heard from the police chief, who is saying he is also heartbroken, who is also offering his condolences, but saying don't judge the entire situation just by on that bystander video that we've seen to this point, saying that he's calling for patience, people to let it all play out, saying that's one perspective and there's an entire picture, entire narrative that needs to be understood before a judgment can be made on whether or not that shooting was justified.
0: And what else have you learned about the individual who, in fact, was shot?
7: Yeah, and we are now naming him. You see his sign right there, Corey Ruiz. And I've met someone who has known him for 20 years. Listen to a little bit of what she told me about her experience with him.
9: Corey could have been my brother because my brother is homeless. He often rides a bike when we meet up. Corey has a family who loves him. I believe Corey has a child. Corey is a human being.
7: We're still waiting to hear from his family, but many people who say they knew him, who were familiar at least with his interactions, bring up the issues of mental health. They say that he was homeless. There's a lot of concern about him, but there's a lot of heartbreak. The mayor saying that whatever his past may have been, that should not mean that a police encounter leads to the end of a life. Tom?
0: Okay, Shaq Brewster, thanks very much. The man who attempted to kill a top Minnesota, make that who admitted to killing a top Minnesota lawmaker and her husband has been now sentenced to 2 consecutive life sentences plus an extra 40 years following emotional victim impact statements in federal court today. So these are the sketches from inside the court just into us. The sentencing comes a little more than a year after Vance Belter stalked and killed State Representative Melissa Hortman and her husband in their home while disguised as a police officer. Earlier that night, he went to the home of State Senator John Hoffman, where he shot that senator and his wife. Both of them survived. The Hortman son told the court that on June 14th of last year, his entire life was shattered. Sobbing, he said that he will never get to see them again. Belter spoke briefly after a victim impact statement, saying that he was truly sorry for the loss, heartbreak, and confusion that he caused. The killing sparked a massive police search in Minnesota and a lot of fear about the growing political violence climate aimed at elected officials across the country. NBC's Maggie Vespa is joining us now. We also heard directly from State Senator Hoffman and his family, who were also targeted by Belter, right? What did they say about this trauma that they experienced?
10: Yeah, Tom, emotional victim impact statements from them and from a number of people involved in this. But we'll start with the Hoffman. So, again, as you said, were shot by Belter and survived. Senator John Hoffman speaking in court saying, quote, "The defendant permanently changed my life," going on to say, "Every ordinary, boring moment forever altered by extraordinary violence." His wife, Yvette Hoffman, again, also shot and survived. She spoke as well. She said, "I genuinely thought I was dying. I remember," she said, "hearing Hope, their daughter, saying, 'Dad, don't die. And don't die, Mom.'" Again, that's their teenage daughter who was there in the moments they were shot. Miraculously, the family has since said she was not shot at all. And remember, Tom, she was the one who called 911 and helped police put together this pattern of someone either attacking or being outside the home of Democratic lawmakers that night. That's how police were able to surprise Vance Belter at the home of the Hortmans and basically end this spree with their murders. Now, again, you talked about the Hortman children speaking out. They put out a statement since Vance Belter was given that sentence today, which, by the way, was the most severe sentence, the longest sentence post-plea deal that he could get. In their statement, they said, "We are grateful for all of the work that has led to the resolution of this federal case." And they add, and this is catching a lot of headlines today, that state court proceedings are still ahead, going on to say nothing can replace what they lost. But on the point of those proceedings, Tom, painful as it is, they're right. This is not over. Those were federal charges that Belter was convicted on today. And again, he'll never be free again. But the state also wants to pursue their murder, their stalking, their assault charges based on these shootings. And the next appearance for that case, which prosecutors today said is absolutely moving forward in the wake of this sentence. That appearance is on August 3rd. So still a ways more to go in this horrifying, traumatic case. Tom.
11: Yeah. Maggie Vespa, thank you very much. Still ahead from us, the latest massive wildfire exploding in Europe, the tourist spot where thousands of people are now being told to evacuate. Plus, an 18-wheeler hanging off the side of a highway. What we're learning about that scary scene.

0: Okay, let's get you over now to the five things your team thinks you may want to know about on this Thursday evening. Number one, the Justice Department will withdraw subpoenas for records and testimony from New York Times reporters and their families after a judge questioned why the DOJ had issued the subpoenas before pursuing investigative steps. The journalists had covered security concerns about the president flying on the new Air Force One, which, as you know, was donated by Qatar. The Times called the decision an important affirmation of our country's commitments to a free press. The DOJ says the government will continue its investigation. Number two, over to France now, where they are battling yet another wildfire, and this one more than 10,000 people have had to be evacuated along the southwestern coast, including many tourist areas. The fires have been nearly 5,000 acres so far. Thankfully, no reports of injuries, but it is scorching hot. Number three, emergency crews in Houston say a highway has now reopened after this scary scene today. Take a look. An 18-wheeler hanging off an overpass after a crash with another 18-wheeler. Again, thankfully, nobody seriously injured. Number four, get this. A biohacker known for trying to avoid death is apparently taking his quest to a new level. Now, we've told you about Brian Johnson before. He now claims he's cloned himself into what he describes as a newborn. Johnson says he plans to test therapies, grow organs, and develop new treatments for his autoimmune disease with that clone. He's 48 years old. He says he would work to, quote, solve his illness. Doctors, though, say it's incurable. Number five, you're seeing that, right? That's corn all over a truck. Look at that. Oh, my God. All over the road. A truck in Washington State tumbled over, spilling dozens of ears of corn. The Department of Transportation says it's going to be a while before they can, come on, we need some puns with the story, until they can reopen the exit ramp. I don't know. I couldn't come up with one. Right now, new developments on that diarrhea parasite that we've been telling you so much about. The FDA investigating at least five more clusters of that bug, including one new outbreak with 72 cases. Now, the CDC has deployed a team of defense detectives to one of the hardest hit states, Ohio, to try to trace the parasite. The bug is hitting that state really hard, close to 3,000 cases since May. Meanwhile, in Michigan, seven people who were sickened with the parasite, they've sued Taco Bell and Taylor Farms, claiming the company's gross negligence and deception hurt them emotionally, physically, and financially. Our team has reached out to both companies for comment. Dr. John Torres joins us now. John, what's the CDC going to be doing in Ohio, and what are they doing actually to get to the bottom of these outbreaks?
1: And Tom, I think what you're seeing here is you're seeing the fact that there might not just be one source of the cyclospora that's happening out here, this parasite that's causing the diarrhea you're talking about. There might be multiple sources, and the hard part is trying to track down those sources. So what the CDC is doing is they're sending in their disease detectives, like you talked about. They're called the Epidemic Intelligence Service. And this is a service of doctors that go in there, and they identify patients who've had symptoms. They interview the patients to find out where they might have eaten, where they might have stopped, where they might have done drinking water from, any of those things, to see if they can find any commonalities and track that down. Yesterday I talked with Hallie, and I've talked in the past about there's two different ways they're looking for this. Number one, they're testing the sources, the food, to see if they can find it there. Very difficult to do. And number two, they're doing the epidemiological part of this and looking at people, where they were, what they're exposed to, and what the commonalities might be. That's what they're doing there. And on top of that, they're coordinating the federal response across states to see if we can figure this out. And again, you know, they might not ever figure out all the sources, but the important part is to get this under control. And this is a big step in that direction.
0: Yeah, and now they're saying it may not only be lettuce. Listen, shifting gears to the Legionnaires' disease, New York City's health department says 50 buildings on the Upper East Side have tested positive for that bacteria that causes it. What happens after a building tests positive for this bacteria? And that seems like that's something that's kind of grown a little bit out of control.
1: And what they mean by test positive is the water in that system has tested positive for having this bacteria in it, the Legionella bacteria. What happens is the bacteria gets in there. If it's warm water and it pools a little bit, then it can multiply Once it multiplies, it can get into the cooling system. It can even get into the water system. So people taking showers, if it mists, the bacteria can get in the mist and they can inhale it. So what they do is they essentially do two different things. One, they want to make sure they identify and clean out the system. And two, they want to make sure they protect the people. So they'll move people out. They'll take care of people as much as they need to. And then they'll clean out the system, continually test it to make sure that there's no more of that Legionella bacteria in there. And then they'll let people move back in. But this is very arduous because they go building to building and hopefully they can get this under control.
0: Yeah, not unusual in the summer either. All right, John, thank you very much. John Torres. To our original now, in-depth reporting on a topic that we watch. And we talked earlier about oil surging again on the escalation in Iran. What hasn't gotten as much attention are the crude oil reserves that we have in this country. The very purpose of the Strategic Petroleum Reserve is to blunt the impact of shocks to the global markets like we've seen this year. But because the United States has depleted this resource over the last 4 years, it's now at its lowest level since 1983. Ali Kanal has that story.
2: A critical oil cushion, rapidly shrinking. America's Strategic Petroleum Reserve, or SPR, now at its lowest level in more than 40 years. Just 311 million barrels of crude remain in the SPR, about half of where we were just 4 years ago. And it's 100 million barrels lower than in March, with tens of millions more still to be let go after the Trump administration authorized a mass release to help contain the oil price shock from the war with Iran.
3: It's one of the largest releases that we've seen in recent history.
2: Energy analyst Jorge Leon calls the SPR an emergency oil insurance policy.
3: It remains vital as a national interest asset in order to protect U.S. consumers from fluctuations in oil prices.
2: The SPR was first created after the 1970s energy crisis to help protect Americans when global supply disruptions sent oil and gas prices higher. The idea is that reserves let out into the market helps keep prices in check. But the emergency supply running low doesn't just impact the ability to react to shocks. Energy officials say years of large drawdowns, including the massive release during the Biden administration after Russia invaded Ukraine, have taken a toll on the aging salt caverns and infrastructure that store the oil. Republican Congressman Thomas Massey saying recently, if we use much more of it to mask the cost of wars, we risk collapsing the salt caverns that hold it. The White House responding to our request for comment saying the administration, quote, exchange the barrels for lower cost barrels that will be delivered back to the SPR, with the Department of Energy adding the move could potentially save taxpayer dollars. Even with the reserve at a 40-year low, experts say the U.S. isn't as vulnerable to an energy crisis as it used to be, thanks in large part to the shale boom.
3: The shale revolution has turned the U.S. into the world's largest crude producer, and its reliance on crude imports have plummeted in the last few years.
2: And there's another reason oil prices haven't climbed even higher. China, the world's largest crude importer, slashed its oil purchases during the war, choosing to draw from its own stockpiles instead.
3: China was a shock absorber. If China would have continued buying crude at its normal rate, we could have seen prices peaking closer to $170 per barrel.
2: Even as the conflict seems to fire back up, with stockpiles so low right now, the next chapter likely won't be about releasing more emergency oil. It'll be about buying it all back. And that could keep oil prices higher for longer.
0: And Ali joins us now. You know, Ali, I was geeking out on this stuff earlier today, reading the Wall Street Journal. So Brent crude, Brent North Sea crude, back over $100 a barrel. What flexibility does the government have to ease the pain at the pump for Americans when the SPR is at this level?
4: Yeah, Tom, there's some flexibility. We still have more than 300 million barrels in the SPR. So if the government feels like consumers will be harmed further, they could choose to release that. But with the reserve at these levels, you know, more than 40-year low, there's simply less of a cushion compared to previous crises. And really beyond the SPR, there's not many quick fixes. The U.S. is the world's largest oil producer, but drilling oil takes a lot of time. Oil is priced on a global market. So as long as these disruptions continue in the Middle East, Americans Americans will keep feeling it at the pump. So really, Tom, you want all the tools at your disposal. You want to be able to lean on the SPR during emergencies, but you also want that longer-term energy independence. The issue, though, today is that neither one can offset these crazy global supply shocks that we're dealing with.
0: Yeah, and no end in sight. Ali Kanal, thank you very much. When we come back, the 911 call that one Arizona woman made after hearing gunshots inside her home, how SWAT officers rescued her three-year-old trapped inside. We've got that video. Plus, why a member of the Vice President's Secret Service detail could face criminal charges.

0: A member of the vice president's security detail is now on leave following allegations that he or she may have jeopardized Vice President Vance's safety. The Secret Service tells us the agent is potentially facing criminal charges after allegedly compromising sensitive information about the VP, adding that the agency won't comment on any specifics, but, quote, any conduct that potentially threatens the safety of a protectee will not be tolerated. This follows media reports alleging Secret Service agents were fed up with Vance and his family's travel habits. Sources with knowledge of their travel told MS Now. Now, NBC News has not verified these reports, and Vance's office declined our request for comment. NBC's Kelly O'Donnell joins us now. She's been tracking this, and she covers Justice and the Secret Service. What do we know about these complaints about allegedly that people were upset about the vice president's family's travels?
1: Well, it's important to have the context that the Secret Service is under a lot of strain in terms of personnel. The hours are long. They don't have enough people. That's one piece. Then you have the vice president's schedule, which has changed quite a bit. You know, going to be a diplomat overseas, coming back, and a family with four young children, which we've not seen in the vice president's office over a number of administrations. Now, what makes this stand out is that it's one thing to perhaps complain to a reporter about work hours or stresses or any of the things of the job. The concern now in this heightened threat environment is talking about any advanced travel or any places where the vice president would be going and what method. So in the article, which our colleagues at MS Now reported on, we've not independently verified these things, but we have from sources that are familiar with the content of that, those stresses being described, and things like the vice president wanting to use Marine 2, the Marine helicopter, to take his family to a golf lesson at a Joint Base Andrews, where there is a golf course. That kind of thing bubbled up in this story, got a lot of attention, and when the officials at the Secret Service looked at that situation, they said that's got to be investigated, and so that agent is put on leave.
0: And part of the reason the Secret Service is under stress is because there have been attempts on the president's life.
1: So many. This year, we just learned from Secret Service officials that there have been 10,000 threats that have an active investigation, and those are threats against the president or the complex or the vice president, any of the protectees. That is 40% higher than this time last year.
0: 40%. Wow.
1: Yes.
0: Kelly O'Donnell, thank you very much.
1: Thank you, Tom.
0: A jury has now been selected for the trial of a Massachusetts mother accused of killing her three children, as her lawyers say she was dealing with postpartum psychosis. That comes after a bit of a setback this morning when two jurors dropped out. Potential jurors have gotten all types of questions from lawyers, including about their experience with depression, anxiety, and mental health, as this trial is now expected to explore the complicated nature of postpartum psychosis, which is a rare condition that affects about 1 to 2 in 1,000 births. About 4.5% of those cases resulted in children being harmed. You may recall Clancy strangled her three small children to death in January of 2023 before trying to end her own life by throwing herself out a window. She was paralyzed by the fall. At issue here isn't whether Clancy did it, but whether she is responsible for her actions that day. She has pleaded not guilty. NBC 10's Boston courtroom insider Sue O'Connell is joining us now from outside the court. Sue, thank you for joining us. We're expecting to see a lot of really tough evidence over this course of trial. And how have we seen that those difficult moments, that difficult type of testimony play a factor in jury selection already?
2: Well, as you

0: pointed out, Tom, the issue isn't here who did it or if she did it. It's why she did it. And the issue is a loaded one. Many people deal with a postpartum or know people who have. And many jurors came in already with their minds made up, which was different from what I have normally seen, especially this morning, last day of jury selection. Two-thirds showed up saying they had already come to a conclusion. So, of course, they have to be able to sit through these weeks and weeks. We're looking at 6 to 8 weeks of a trial of this terrible evidence that they have to view. Now, of course, many of the prospective jurors showed up already crying, already filled with emotion, before the judge even got to the first voir dire question. So the question here, of course, is can they sit through this? Most of these high-profile cases is how much do you know about the case? Can you put that aside? But this one is a much more complicated one. Again, it's a de facto reason of insanity, which also rarely wins, so very complicated. Many jurors came through. We'll see how they hold up during this trial. We have 18 that they picked.
1: Wow, no kidding. Okay, Sue O'Connell, on a very busy day, thank you very much for being there for us. If you or someone you know is in crisis, you can call or text 988 or text HOME to the crisis text line at 741-741. Coming up from us, the messy scene on one Ohio highway, what took crews hours to clean up. Plus, is LeBron James the NBA's version of Taylor Swift? Our team's deep dive into the Easter eggs ahead of his next move.

0: So, you know, NBC News covers hundreds of stories each day. It's pretty tough to read, to watch, to listen to everything. So our bureau teams have selected it for you and for me. These are the highlights. This is what's going down in the regions. We call it the local. From our Northeast Bureau, New York City police are on the hunt for a man who allegedly attacked someone with a meat cleaver. Law enforcement says the victim was gashed multiple times after an apparent road rage incident. He was taken to the hospital, expected to be okay. From our Western Bureau, a tense scene in Arizona. Take a listen as a mother calls 911, calling for help for her three-year-old child.
1: My boyfriend fired off into the wall at my house. My three-year-old son is there. I'm not, though.
0: Newly released body cam video shows the moment SWAT officers stormed the house. Gilbert police say the 40-year-old suspect refused to surrender. Thankfully, nobody injured, and the man is facing multiple charges. From our Midwest Bureau, a truck accident in Ohio created quite a pickle, literally today. You might call it kosher chaos. Hundreds of pickles, jars of pickles, smashed along the side of the highway. Ohio's DOT says it took hours to clean it all up. Drivers just had to deal with it. Sorry. All right, now to the will he or won't he that has really got the NBA asking when already. And we're talking about who else but the king, LeBron James, who more than 3 weeks ago, as you know, went into free agency, still hasn't made up his mind about where he'll play next. It's all part of the play James has been running for years as he wraps the sports world around his finger, just as he has for pretty much his whole career. NBC's Dana Griffin has the breakdown.
2: A man known for dramatic decisions both on the court and off it.
3: In this fall, I'm going to take my talents to South Beach.
2: Suddenly can't seem to make up his mind.
4: LeBron James has informed the Los Angeles Lakers that he is moving on.
2: LeBron James, basketball's GOAT for many, four-time MVP, four-time champion, the league's all-time leading scorer. Now not sure where he'll play his 24th season. His agent and longtime friend Rich Paul saying LeBron will not be rushed.
5: We're not making this about attention and a spectacle. It's not about a decision or anything like that. He has a choice to make.
2: LeBron has had quicker free agency decisions in the past. In 2010, it took 1 week after free agency started. LeBron picked Miami with that flashy ESPN special.
6: You ready to go, LeBron? Where's the powder?
2: 10 days to pick Cleveland in 2014, spotlighted in a Sports Illustrated feature titled, I'm Coming Home. Just 16 hours to go to L.A. in 2018, but now 23 days and counting. The league clearly hoping he picks soon. Just ask Commissioner Adam Silver, who says he has teams and networks knocking at his door trying to make plans for the holidays.
7: Where LeBron plays will affect the schedule, so I would like him to make his announcement already.
2: Like for Christmas, where LeBron has been a fixture for years, one of the league's biggest viewership days and only growing. With the crumbs for his next team clearly out there.
5: I want your opinion here.
2: Paul coming out with a whiteboard of prospective players and teams, a level of Easter egg laying rivaled by only one star.
8: Are you ready for it?
2: Taylor Swift, famous for teasing her fans, like those TS billboards hinting at her song in the recent Toy Story 5 movie, or her obsession with her favorite numbers, 13 and 1989. For LeBron now, the magic number is 4. ESPN reporting these teams in front, the Heat, Cavaliers, 76ers, and Warriors. Some teams perhaps getting ahead of themselves, the Heat quickly pulling down a YouTube clip with the title, LeBron James Introductory Press Conference, July 27th, the team calling it a mistake. But with every move, the prediction markets have swung wildly. You see here, the Warriors favored when free agency opened on July 1st, the Cavs then swinging up. Now, the Heat favored. So what's LeBron's promise to fans?
9: Won't hold you guys up too much longer.
2: Even as new faces take center stage, like Knicks star Jalen Brunson, LeBron's former Lakers teammate Luka Doncic, or Spurs phenom Victor Wembanyama, the face of this year's NBA video game. For now, at least, the league's future still belongs to the greatest star of its past.
0: Yeah, you got to love this stuff. Dana Griffin joins us now. All right. Any idea why he's taking his time?
10: You know, he holds all the cards here, Tom, and he has earned the right to take his time. There's so many things you could list off. There's paradox of choice. Apparently, the more choices you have, the harder it is to make a decision. Some people believe that he's just spiting Adam Silver, the commissioner, because of his comments wanting LeBron to make a decision. He's also talked about his family being a part of this decision. Most parents don't want to interrupt their child's education, their friends. He has an 11-year-old daughter who lives here in Los Angeles, so family is going to be a big part of this. And LeBron also knows how to work the media. He knows how to keep us on the edge of our seats. And it just wouldn't seem right to just kind of have us waiting around, you know. So he knows what he's doing here. And he says he's not going to make us hold out much longer. But many people will be watching that July 27th press conference just to make sure, or that YouTube page, just to see if that press conference does, in fact, come around. Tom.
0: Yeah, it's hard to believe that was just a mistake, but we'll see. All right, Dana Griffin, thank you very much. Still to come from us, a second launch scrubbed for SpaceX. We're going to break down what's at stake ahead of tomorrow's attempt.

0: Okay, another setback for SpaceX this evening with their latest test flight scrubbed once again, this time because of weather. So they're now targeting tomorrow for this key Starship launch. And you'll remember that just last week, the countdown was automatically terminated at the last second because some of the engines had not ignited as planned. So the pressure is on for SpaceX, right? Remember, if all goes according to plan, this is the rocket that NASA intends to use to take astronauts back to the moon as part of its Artemis mission. And this is also the rocket that the company's founder, Elon Musk, promised will eventually take people to the moon and Mars one day. But SpaceX seems to have really got a long way to go until then. Mixed success so far during these launches, like this one that ended in a fiery explosion over the Indian Ocean last year. Fellow space nerd Gade Schwartz is joining us now to talk about it. All right, buddy. So SpaceX says this key objective of this test flight really is the clear imagery they need of the heat shield, right? Which is why weather is so important. If they need a clear view. And SpaceX has a lot to prove here. NASA is planning to test fly and dock Starship next year, along with Jeff Bezos' Blue Origin's rocket.
1: Yeah, so much to do, and weather is always a toss-up, but as you mentioned, engine reliability, that needs to be on lock. And as we saw during that last abort, a few of the latest Raptor 3 engines did not fire. Hopefully, that is going to be ironed out during the launch, maybe tomorrow. But it is quite the orchestra. I mean, it's 33 of these massive engines that have to work perfectly to lift the largest machine humans have ever built up off of the ground into space. And part of the engineering marvel about these engines is that they keep getting more powerful, Tom, while having less pieces. It's part of that, like, delete everything you don't absolutely need philosophy to stripping everything down that is really defined SpaceX, which is one of the reasons why, like, their metric isn't always just about nailing everything perfectly at the beginning. Instead, it seems to be just move very, very fast, launch fast, learn fast, and we are very much still at the beginning. I like to remind everybody that we're not orbital yet. Like, this is a suborbital launch, which means it just goes up and then it comes back down. Tom?
0: Yeah. Okay, not to make you jealous, buddy, but here's my model. And this thing is huge. I mean, we need
1: massive,
0: a big wide camera to get a sense.
1: And because I use 1/200th. That is 1/100th. That is a huge one.
0: It's huge. And listen, here's the thing. It is, in fact, the biggest rocket ever built, 400 feet tall, right? And think about the challenge of landing this thing on the moon and not letting it tip over. But I wanted to talk to you also about the fact that SpaceX had its largest initial public offering ever recorded just a few weeks ago, right? $135 a share. It soared to $225 a share. Now it's at $118. The stock has just collapsed as investors are rethinking whether the stock is worth the price and are Elon's promises likely to come true.
1: Yeah, well, I don't know much about the stock market, but here's what I do know about space. What goes up must come down unless it goes orbital or higher. And that is right now what we're waiting to see Starship do. If it does, it changes the game completely. So we'll see, Tom.
0: I'm booking you for tomorrow night, buddy. Same bat time, same bat channel. Gade Schwartz, thank you. You can watch more on Gade tonight. Stay tuned now on News Now. Meanwhile, the news continues right now on NBC News Now.
2: Breaking news tonight. The war in Iran expanding to a new front. The dramatic escalation. Ships now hit in the Red Sea as President Trump threatens a new massive attack on Iran. All of it sending oil prices surging. Floods turning deadly in West Virginia as waters rush into a hotel lobby. Trees blocking roads. The National Guard rescuing trapped residents. Now new aerial video of the damage left behind from dangerous twisters. Breaking right now, the random stabbing attacks just outside of New York City's Central Park. The attacker yelling, Allahu Akbar, what we're learning. Just in, health officials investigating a new outbreak of that stomach illness parasite. Plus, with questions looming over a possible link to lettuce, popular fast casual spots are taking a hit. Highway heroes, a car flying off an overpass, and the group of people jumping in using anything they could to help those inside escape. Sneaker theft ring bust. The influencer indicted, accused of participating in a multi-million dollar scheme to steal Nike shoes. And marine life marvel. The never-before-seen video capturing orcas obliterating their prey. We're going to speak with an expert about what's behind the bizarre hunting game. Plus, the peptide showdown. Is the FDA on track to loosen restrictions on the controversial injections. Top story starts right now. And good evening. I'm Sam Brock in for Tom. We begin tonight with major escalations in the war with Iran, the conflict exploding onto a new front. And it comes as President Trump threatens a, quote, massive attack. It has been now 12 straight days of tit for tat strikes. This new video showing the fiery aftermath of U.S. missiles exploding near Iran's southern border, smoke rising from the rubble of collapsing buildings. The Pentagon releasing this footage of vehicles and docks targeted. President Trump promising he'll be making a decision soon on whether to launch an attack, quote, bigger than ever before. Iranian state media posting clips that it says shows recent missile launches with Iran's foreign minister warning the U.S. against any escalation. Now, NBC cannot independently verify that footage, but we have verified this. Satellite images from state media showing housing units at a U.S. Air Force base in Kuwait demolished by Iranian strikes. Now tonight, there is a new front in this war. The Houthis, an Iran-backed group, claiming an attack on two Saudi tankers in another key waterway, the Red Sea, which is home to 12% of all global trade. The market's balking in reaction. Oil prices shooting to more than $100 a barrel, and gas prices fear to follow. There are a lot of quick-moving developments tonight, and our own Richard Engel starts us off.
3: The U.S. war on Iran is intensifying and expanding, as President Trump says major combat operations could resume soon.
4: We want to get it over with, and we want to do it right, but we have to do what we came to do.
3: For the 12th straight day, the U.S. attacked Iranian military sites. U.S. Central Command released footage of the operations, while Iran says civilian locations are being hit as well. CENTCOM also put out an edited video set to electronic music showing its newly reimposed naval blockade of Iranian ports. Iran has responded to every American attack with missile and drone strikes on U.S. bases and American troops in the Middle East, killing at least four soldiers in the past week. And now one of Iran's allies has opened a second front, widening the war and rattling markets. For 5 months, the U.S. and Iran have battled for control of the Strait of Hormuz, passageway for 20% of the world's oil and gas. Overnight, the Houthis in Yemen, an Iranian-backed militia, say they attacked two Saudi ships in the Red Sea to the west. 12% of all global trade passes through the Red Sea. International oil prices jumped to over $100 a barrel for the first time since May. President Trump told Axios and Israeli media tonight he's considering a massive attack on Iran, bigger than ever before, because Iran hasn't received enough pain yet. But the president is also facing more political challenges. Four Republicans in the House of Representatives today joining Democrats in a symbolic vote to direct the president to remove armed forces from hostilities with Iran.
2: And Richard joining us now from Jerusalem with tensions just tightening. And Richard, Israel is now bracing for this war to reach a new level.
5: So Israel is bracing for a possible escalation. The government opened bomb shelters in several cities to the public. And the Israeli defense minister said that if Iran attacks Israel, it will be met with a devastating blow. So certainly this country is preparing for an escalation. A lot of the region right now is preparing for a possible escalation. I've been speaking to many Gulf leaders, and they are hopeful that there might be some diplomatic breakthrough here, and they desperately want one, but they are not seeing it on the horizon right now, and they are feeling quite discouraged. The negotiators don't see a path forward right now. They say the Iranians are not being cooperative, and they are angry with President Trump for continuing to revert to a military option to try and solve this crisis.
2: Yeah, some tense moments across the region. Richard Engel from Jerusalem, thank you so much. Back at home now, and we want to turn to some breaking news right here in New York City. A terrifying double stabbing in Manhattan. One attack happening not far from Central Park, the other just feet away from a synagogue. Here's Erin McLaughlin with more.
6: He might have gotten stabbed. Tonight, a terrifying double stabbing on New York City's Upper West Side. According to law enforcement sources, it happened around 1:30 p.m. near Central Park, just feet from a synagogue. Witnesses say the man yelled "Allahu Akbar" and stabbed a 57-year-old Asian man in the back without warning. The suspect then walked two blocks, according to law enforcement sources, and minutes later stabbed a 50-year-old Jewish man in the chest. In this video shot by an eyewitness, you see him gripping his chest. The attacker escaped into a nearby building, but was taken into custody an hour later.
7: I'm shocked. I wouldn't have thought. I thought this was a movie scene, you know. I thought this was completely staged, so I'm in shock. I would have never thought that this was happening in this neighborhood, which is very quiet, calm, full of families, and nothing intense happening here.
6: Video shot by a person standing nearby shows first responders on scene.
8: Certainly unnerving. When it's random, you're like, geez, that could kind of happen to anyone. Scary.
6: The motive unclear. Police are investigating if this was a hate crime. They say they believe mental health was a factor. Tonight, police say they've arrested a 51-year-old suspect in connection with both assaults. At this point, they say there's no known link to either victim, but the investigation continues. Sam.
2: Aaron, thank you. Across the South and Mid-Atlantic, new severe weather threats tonight after days of disastrous floods have turned deadly. At least two people killed in West Virginia. And right now, millions from Alabama to North Carolina are on high alert for the threat of more floods. This is Tropical Storm Bertha pushes further into Texas. NBC's Priscilla Thompson is in the storm zone for us.
9: Tonight, relentless rain in parts of the east. Flash flooding across North Carolina. Up to half a foot of rain in 24 hours, all from a system that's barely moving.
10: There's that stalled front. It's really moving slowly to the south.
9: That rain and wind toppling trees. This pickup truck crashing on a rain-slicked highway. And in West Virginia tonight, the governor confirming two people have died in the flooding. Search and rescue operations are ongoing in the state. Crews working to clear damage and reopen roads. We're now seeing these stunning images of the floodwaters there this week. Floodwaters surging through the doors of this Hampton Inn lobby in Weston. The waters reaching as high as that door handle. The same system also spawning at least six tornadoes in Kentucky. The most powerful, an EF2, with winds up to 115 miles per hour. On the ground for more than 20 miles, up to five football fields wide. Along the Gulf Coast, Tropical Storm Bertha moving into Texas.
10: We're starting to see some pretty big waves here, and there are dangerous rip currents.
9: We met Gerard Lee making a last-minute run for food and water.
11: We pray for the best and pray for the plan for the worst.
9: Fortunately, Bertha's impact far from a worst-case scenario.
2: Well, that at least is good to hear. Priscilla Thompson joining us now from Galveston, Texas. Priscilla, that tropical storm warning is still in effect. We can see it's raining where you are, but conditions are expected to improve.
10: Yeah, Sam, the rain coming down, the wind has also picked up here. We're expecting up to 30-mile-per-hour gusts tonight. And that tropical storm warning does remain in effect for now, but it is expected to expire later tonight as this storm continues to move farther. I'll tell you that here on this beach in Galveston, there are red flag warnings that remain in effect as conditions here are expected to remain dangerous tonight. Sam?
2: All right, blustery for now. Priscilla, thank you so much. Next tonight, we have some new details to share in the fatal shooting at the hands of police of a man in Madison, Wisconsin. Authorities say that he pulled out a knife as officers were struggling to arrest him. The shooting now sparking protests. NBC's Shaquille Brewster is there for us. And Shaq, there is a memorial there tonight as we speak right now going on behind you.
12: That's right, Sam. You may hear some applause behind me. There are this moment of silence, people coming with flowers, with candles. It's an emotional event that's taking place right here. And it's a scene that we've seen throughout the day at this intersection. Let me show you something on this end, Sam. You see back there with those garbage trucks, there's some garbage cans that are blocking off the street. This intersection is closed off on all four sides. Some members of the community saying that they hope it stays this way for the remaining future, all as we're learning and seeing new images about what took place at this intersection just yesterday.
13: New video capturing the deadly confrontation between Madison, Wisconsin police and Corey Ruiz. Captured on camera in Madison, Wisconsin. A police officer fatally shooting the 38-year-old who investigators say was armed with a knife.
14: This is an open and active homicide investigation right now.
13: The scene sparking outrage even at a press conference with city leaders late today. Multiple videos capturing the incident from different angles. The scuffle appearing to begin here when police say Ruiz falls or is taken off his bike by an officer. Authorities were responding to a report of an individual checking car doors Wednesday afternoon, they say, when the man initially fled. Watch as police appear to struggle with him. They say Ruiz pulled out a knife and injured one officer. Authorities say a taser was deployed, but it was not successful. Then three shots are heard.
15: The officer who sustained injuries from the knife was the same officer that fired the shots.
13: Public records show Ruiz had at least 40 criminal convictions, including several for resisting or obstructing law enforcement.
16: You should not lose your life as a result of an encounter with law enforcement.
13: The shooting leading to a night of demonstrations. Protesters here interrupting an outdoor concert at the state capitol. Jasmine Brown says she knew Ruiz personally.
12: You've known him for 20 years. What was lost in that shooting?
17: I mean, a father, a son, a friend, a loved one. And he's gone.
2: Shaq, you certainly understand the elevated emotions here. Any update right now on the officer who was injured?
12: Well, Sam, the police chief saying that that officer who was the one to fire the shot, the only one who fired shots yesterday, but was injured first with that knife, that officer was hospitalized and quickly released within hours yesterday. But we learned overnight that investigators said there is a second officer who was also hospitalized and quickly released, though we don't know what led to his or her hospitalization. Again, both officers have been released from the hospital, and all four that were part of that interaction, that were part of that shooting that's now being investigated, are on administrative leave. Sam, that's per policy here in Madison, Wisconsin.
2: All right. Shaq Brewster with some important context. Thank you so much. Now to the clash over the injectable treatments promising everything from better skin to a longer life. We've covered peptides on Top Story before, but now the Food and Drug Administration is discussing whether to loosen restrictions on them. Arianne Thompson has the latest.
18: I'm here to tell you.
19: They are all the rage in wellness.
20: So let's talk about peptides.
19: Peptides, short chains of amino acids marketed for everything from healing injuries to speeding up metabolism to slowing down aging. Now an FDA advisory committee is considering whether seven of the most popular peptides should be allowed to be made by specialized pharmacies, increasing access, even though they've never been approved for safety and effectiveness.
21: The demand for this peptide will not disappear. Ladies and gentlemen of this panel, Pandora's box has been opened.
19: These synthetic peptides can be injected or used in a spray, cream, or pill form. Dr. Rachel Pesapolik says she fields questions every day.
22: What are the pros and cons for these peptides?
23: What we know is that people are using these peptides, but we know that we don't have data. We have some limited animal data, but we do not have human data on the peptides that they are studying today.
19: Among the concerns, possible contamination from imported products and what exactly is in them. Still, they are backed by Health Secretary Robert F. Kennedy Jr.
24: I'm a big fan of peptides. I've used them myself.
19: Diana Sokol says she's a peptide advocate.
25: I support bringing these things to market in a way that's legal, accessible, and safe.
19: She uses peptides from a wellness center to build muscle.
25: I would say within 3 weeks, I started to see the difference.
22: So you think they're working?
25: Definitely.
2: And Ann Thompson joins us now. Ann, this is a two-day hearing, right? You have the initial decisions for several of the peptides today, or what did they decide? Yeah,
22: they so far have voted on three peptides, Sam, and the votes have all been the same. Narrow margins, and they have recommended that these specialized pharmacies be allowed to produce these peptides. And they're peptides that are supposedly used for everything from inflammation to insomnia to ulcerative colitis. But this does not mean they have been approved by the FDA. It's not the final decision. But most importantly for consumers to know is it doesn't mean that they have been declared safe and effective. There is still not enough data, if you talk to doctors, that says these things actually work and work well on people. It's all anecdotal. Now, the FDA, so this panel will now make their recommendations over the next 2 days, and then it will go to the full FDA. Usually what whatever this panel says, the FDA sort of checks and it goes on. In this case, because Secretary Kennedy has put on this panel peptide business people, it has raised suspicions. And that's why I think you have seen this vote be really narrow. Plus, all the FDA scientists have said they shouldn't do this. So what is the overall FDA going to do? Yeah. We don't know. And then Secretary Kennedy is the absolute final arbitrator.
2: And like you said, more research that needs to come as well.
22: That's what, you know, when you talk to doctors, the doctor I interviewed today, she said, look, when I talk to my patients, I want to give them information that's based on data, that's based on science. Yeah. And she said, it just doesn't exist yet. There have been animal trials, but there haven't been the widespread human trials. For example, GLP-1, she said, those are peptides too. 500,000 people, those were tested for 500,000 people before they got to the broader public. That hasn't happened with these peptides.
2: Really good context there. Ann Thompson, thank you so much. And now to the investigation underway in Washington. A Secret Service agent on Vice President J.D. Vance's detail suspended for allegedly leaking information about his travel. Kelly O'Donnell has this one.
0: Tonight, a Secret Service agent has been removed from the protective detail around Vice President J.D. Vance. Officials said a review is underway, writing, any conduct that potentially threatens the safety of a protectee will not be tolerated. A source familiar with the investigation says it follows a report by MS Now, describing some agents as fed up with last-minute travel and changing schedules. One issue involved a helicopter trip where Vance planned to take his son to a golf lesson at Joint Base Andrews. Bad weather scrubbed the flight. An administration official says use of Marine 2 by Vance and his young family is done for operational security and can reduce manpower and road closures required for motorcades. All while the threat environment is alarmingly high. The Secret Service has more than 10,000 threat investigations since January, up 40% over this time last year.
1: They're off the charts. I think the environment has become very volatile, and that's just across the board.
0: Threats that include a would-be assassin breaching a checkpoint, gunfire setting off chaos at the White House Correspondents' Dinner in April.
2: And Kelly O'Donnell joining us now from our D.C. Bureau. Kelly, is there a larger concern here about security for top administration officials right now?
3: There is certainly a very heightened level of threats, and officials we've talked to say they are very concerned about that, and they're trying to adapt security measures. So the White House Correspondents' Dinner that was so disrupted in April that it couldn't go on is rescheduled for tomorrow night, and there will be considerable security there. But the president will attend. Cabinet officials and other dignitaries will be there along with journalists, which is the point of the evening. And the White House today said that the president looks forward to being able to attend to finish what he started. He initially wanted to have the dinner go on in part because he doesn't want those who try to bring about these violent attempts to get the better hand of things. And so he intends to speak tomorrow based on what the planners are telling us. The larger picture is also what's putting so much strain on Secret Service agents and officers because the workload is so great, resources are limited, and when you have such a heightened threat environment, there are just so many instances where they're dealing with real threats in real time, and that adds to some of the stress that brings out some of the complaints that made this story even begin with the removal of one agent from the vice president's detail pending this investigation.
2: Right. Every single day seems to bring a new concern. Kelly O'Donnell with the very latest from Washington. Thank you, Kelly.
3: Thank you.
2: And we are back in a moment with the expanding search for a suspected killer, a woman on the run described as a master manipulator. We'll speak with one of the investigators. Plus, our exclusive reporting tonight on the growing tensions between the White House and the man leading the Homeland Security Department. And the major collision on the tracks, a train slamming into a semi-truck, literally cutting it in half. How everybody somehow made it out okay. Stay with us. We'll be right back.

0: And we are back now with the widening manhunt for a fugitive wanted for murder. Here she is. Police in Florida describe this woman, Isabel Rose Johnson, as a master manipulator who could be using disguises to evade arrest. Tonight, investigators releasing new images of her tattoos. Police say that she uses a number of different aliases as well. She's wanted in connection to the killing of Jason Coulthard, a 43-year-old father whose body was found in a shallow grave in the Florida Panhandle on June 25th. The Walton County Sheriff's Office releasing surveillance video of the 38-year-old at a business in Destin, Florida on June 26th. Here's a portion of that video.
1: I'll put the address, and the address will tell me. I'm just trying to get back to my house.
0: Authorities have increased the reward now to $16,000 for any information leading to Johnson's arrest. And with that, we want to bring in Chief Deputy Dustin Cosin from the Walton County Sheriff's Office, who's been working on this case. Chief Deputy, we appreciate your time tonight. We know of at least three states, right, where Johnson has been tracked so far. Are we any closer today to having any inkling as to where she is?
2: Absolutely. Every day as we get more tips in and our investigative team is really putting forth nothing but constant effort to try to bring Isabel Rose Johnson back here to Walton County to justice. And every single day we get more tips, and every single one of those tips leads us just a little bit closer from our entire investigation, but also to, again, finding exactly where she is.
0: Chief Deputy, can you sort of spell that out a little bit more for us? You mentioned the tips that you're getting, and I'm sure a sea of them. How does that help you specifically to gain any sort of track on where she might be?
2: Well, in this case, it's unique because we've come to learn that Isabel has a very loose lifestyle from a standpoint of bouncing around from place to place. She has multiple ties, not only just in Florida, but Alabama and Georgia. And so as we start to put some of the pieces of the puzzle together with the people that have been involved, it gives us a little bit more of information of what we can use from an investigative standpoint to really identify where she's been and possibly where she's going to be making her next move. And so our focus now is on putting everything together. Again, we shifted our investigation from collection of evidence to now really focus the efforts on identifying exactly where she's at and where she's been, because anybody that has been helping her has the potential of being arrested and being charged, just like the five other individuals that we've arrested already for this case have.
0: As long as you bring it up, let's go there next then. Five other people have already been charged. What specifically were they doing to aid Isabel in her escape through these various states?
2: A lot of it was a combination of things, some providing of money, providing of phones, just providing that assistance after they were notified. And sometimes some of them, even after we conducted an interview with them, they lied to us. And then they provided resources and support to her, getting her throughout different counties and ultimately helping her evade an arrest. Some of the people, again, have provided a little bit more assistance. And we have some that are still kind of on our radar of what we're looking forward to in the future of potentially charging as well. The lying is obstruction of justice, and that providing that support, that's what we call an accessory after the fact, because they're helping her further in the furtherance of the crime, so to speak. So anybody that's helping her in any type of way, we're going to make sure that we do everything we can to put them in jail, just like she will be ultimately when it comes down to it.
0: So it's this whole network of people, it sounds like, that have enabled Isabel to get to as far as she has so far. Can you also sort of describe, you said a master manipulator, is that disguising of her face? Is that actually how Isabel is speaking to people that encounter her? Like, in what way, in what part of her personality has she become a master manipulator?
2: It's a combination of both. As you can tell from the pictures and even some of the video that we've released, that her face looks different in every picture, whether it's a change of a hairstyle. We believe that she may have dyed her hair, cut it shorter on the side, wearing a ball cap. But part of the manipulation, too, is what she's done in the past. As you can tell from that video there in the tattoo place in Destin, Florida, she concocted the story that she was a victim of domestic violence and just needed a ride to get back to her home, that she was, you know, on the run. She was on the run from law enforcement. That was, you know, right after we had spoken to some of the people that have been arrested for this. And so she comes up with these stories really to get some sort of assistance from people, from the public, but also her connections that she has, I hate to say in the community, but around the area, and ultimately is what we believe is progressing her ability to continue to evade us and evade law enforcement as a whole.
0: Mr. Cosin, I think a lot of people are very interested in why there would be a motivation to kill a 43-year-old father. What more can you tell our audience about that?
2: Well, we know that their relationship was a kind of a combination of a friendship and possibly a romantic relationship. There's some speculation around, but we know that they both were involved in some drug use and some of those circles that they all ran in. In fact, the residence where Jason Coulthard was buried was a place that Isabel lived at for a short amount of time. And some of the characters that are there, quite frankly, are not the most upstanding citizens. And so in those circles, you can expect drug use again. That relationship is really romantic, sexual, but also we don't exactly know the why. That's what we want to focus on when we get her, when we bring her back to Walton County, is finding out the why, because that also helps bring some closure to Jason's family. It really puts that final piece of the puzzle back together so we can have a clear understanding of what happened.
0: For sure. A tragedy for his family, and the search for Isabel continues. Chief Deputy Dustin Kosin, thank you so much for your time tonight. Well, still to come on this program, the heroic highway rescue. Bystanders rushing in to save several people after their car flew off of an overpass on the highway. Plus, the massive egg recall that's impacting cartons across multiple states. What you need to know. But first, top stories, top moment, and the emotional first meeting for one grandpa and his grandson. Shelby flew from North Carolina with her son to surprise her dad, Michael, who has Parkinson's and wasn't able to make the journey from California. Take a look.
3: It took a minute.
4: Yeah. Oh, my goodness.
0: Oh. A cry and a hug for Grandpa. And here is Michael with his grandson, who we got to spend four special days with. So heartwarming, and we are so happy for that family. Stay with us. More top story coming up.

0: And we're back now with new exclusive NBC News reporting about the growing tension between President Trump and newly appointed Department of Homeland Security Secretary Mark Wayne Mullen. Gabe Gutierrez is on the team behind this reporting. He joins us now from the White House. Gabe, good to see you. This is all related to the response to those two ICE shootings involving vehicle stops in recent weeks. What more are you learning?
1: Oh, hi there, Sam. Well, that's part of it. Look, according to a senior administration official and also a senior DHS official, there have been growing tensions with Mark Wayne Mullen and some in the administration. And yes, part of it is related to that those two ICE involved shootings. That last week, you'll remember that Mark Wayne Mullen, he issued an internal directive for ICE to pause traffic stops while there was a review of training. Well, just the very next day, in a social media post, President Trump abruptly reversed that policy. And I spoke with one senior administration official who called that 100% a bad move on the part of Mullen, that he didn't run that by the White House. So Mullen was seen as very low drama compared to his predecessor, Kristi Noem. Mullen has been on the job here about 4 months. And in addition to that instance, there was another instance last month where he did an interview on CNN where he misspoke when he seemed to suggest after a Supreme Court ruling that some 350,000 immigrants from Haiti and Syria could be eligible to reapply for legal status when, in fact, they weren't. That apparently annoyed some in the administration, according to one of the officials, Sam.
0: Okay, so some possible communication breakdowns there. Gabe, what else are you learning about concern regarding the president's pick to lead ICE?
1: Well, certainly, look, that's Lance Schroyer. One of the officials says that there is some concern with that pick to be the permanent ICE director. Now, Schroyer was nominated by the president, but the Senate has yet to take up his confirmation. We hear from sources that he's been at DHS headquarters this week preparing for that nomination, but a senior DHS official says that there is some concern that because he's from a local law enforcement background, or at least a highway patrol back in Oklahoma, he's seen as Mullen's guy internally, but he doesn't really have a federal law enforcement or a federal immigration enforcement background. So there is some concern that he might not be fully versed in all that policy to be able to go through confirmation. Still, however, publicly, Mark Wayne Mullen has sought to downplay any friction with the White House. He says that he and the administration are on the same page. He said last week during a news conference that I was at that he was texting with President Trump that morning. And a DHS spokesperson says that, yes, Mullen and the White House are on the same page. And any suggestion otherwise is an attempt to sow disunity and a chaos. So, again, there's some within the administration trying to downplay this. But as for the ICE nomination, Lance Schroyer, one source did tell me that it is Tom Homan, the border czar, and others in the administration who weren't particularly thrilled at him. Again, Homan publicly, though, has vouched for Mullen, saying he's doing a, quote, good job. Sam.
0: All right. Gabe Gutierrez with some original reporting for us tonight. Gabe, thank you so much. Mm-hmm. Now to Top Stories newsfeed, and we start with a Minnesota man sentenced to life in prison over the killing of a top Democratic state lawmaker and her husband, Vance Belter, pleading guilty to stalking and killing the couple, as well as critically wounding a state senator and his wife in crimes that shocked the country. The judge handing down the sentence today, almost a year after those violent attacks. A new security camera video out of Michigan of a driver lucky to be alive. A train plowed right through a semi-truck that got stuck on the tracks. This happened near Zeeland Township. That's not far from Grand Rapids. Authorities telling local stations that the driver got out of the truck before the moment of impact. You might say good foresight there. And thankfully, nobody was injured. That crash is now under investigation. The FDA announcing a massive egg recall, warning that they could be contaminated with salmonella. The recall impacting nearly 1.6 million dozen-sized cartons of white and brown shell eggs. They were sold across multiple states under several different brands and distributed to stores, including Kroger and Brookshire Grocery. So far, no reports of anybody getting sick. Customers can now return the eggs for a refund. And wild video from California, because who doesn't need a good black bear video breaking into an office building? You can see it all unfold here. Opening the door, first he kind of like peeks around, you know, is the water warm? Then wandering inside for just a moment before then heading back outside. Building officials say that they're not sure why it went inside in the first place. He's still poking around, adding that it luckily did not cause any damage. Just a casual pop-in. In Houston tonight, a dramatic scene unfolding on the highway. A car flying off of an overpass with three women inside the vehicle. People rushing in to help them, prying the door open to get them out. NBC's George Solis has the video.
2: Tonight, video of an incredible rescue on a Houston highway. Watch as this group, armed with tools and sheer strength, race to pull open this car door in an urgent effort to save lives.
3: It's going to be the northbound lane. The vehicle fell off from the, looks like the HOV overpass.
2: Strangers working together to help three women inside that Toyota sedan that landed upside down after it flew off the overpass above.
4: The people are inside the car screaming and stuff.
2: The vehicle visibly crushed and smoking. Zion Webb, an intern for our Houston affiliate KPRC, capturing the moments those good Samaritans began to help the trapped women.
5: I quickly got out of the car and saw folks not hesitate to get out of the vehicle and grab whatever they can, things off of the side of the road, poles, anything they can find to try to get these folks out of the vehicle.
2: First responders soon arriving on scene and pulling them out. You see them transporting one of the women. Houston police say the vehicle was in a carpool lane when it went through that barrier. You can see a chunk of concrete is missing.
6: Need help from there.
2: The cause of the crash, however, is under investigation. The three taken to the hospital as a precaution. Drivers going the extra mile to help those in need. George Solis, NBC News.
0: The extra mile and then some. George, thank you. Tonight, health officials are investigating a new outbreak of the parasite that has been sickening people across the country. The FDA says that this one involves 72 people, but they have not said where the outbreak is happening and have not identified the source. And as confusion grows about what is safe to eat and what's not, some are swearing off fruits and vegetables altogether. NBC's Ali Canal explains how it's impacting popular lunch spots.
7: I don't want it. There will be no lettuce for me.
8: Today, confusion over the source of the Cyclospora outbreak is leading to a different kind of confusion.

0: of the Cyclospora outbreak is leading to a different kind of confusion. What's safe to eat?
1: Are we all going to get that diarrhea parasite?
2: I want my salad, please.
0: Health officials say they're making progress.
3: We do have the outbreak under control.
0: But many of the details remain unclear. The FDA says Taylor Farms remains under investigation, even after ruling out an earlier positive test. All of that leading to lots of unanswered questions and some consumers leaving lettuce behind.
4: Is anyone else boycotting lettuce like it's the plague?
0: Crisis communication expert Molly McPherson says the unknown is part of the problem.
5: There's still a lot that we don't know. Is uncertainty, in a way, its own biggest hurdle for a lot of these brands and companies to navigate?
6: The science is confusing. The regulation is confusing. So much about this case really rests on the confusion of it all.
0: The result? Consumers putting their money where their mouth is, or isn't.
7: We were doing about 150 to 200 people a day. And then, like, as of last Saturday, we dropped down to about 10 a day.
0: Local businesses feeling the pinch.
7: It's just a big hit. And we're really not protected against other things like this.
0: And chains like Chipotle, Chopped, and Cava have seen foot traffic fall, with visits down as much as 24% last Saturday compared to their typical Saturday traffic from January through July. Taco Bell saw the biggest drop, with visits down nearly 30% using that same comparison.
6: The easiest thing for a consumer to do is just not eat it.
0: In a statement last week, Taco Bell said it removed all Taylor Farms lettuce from its restaurants nationwide. And on Tuesday, introduced a new $1 lettuce-free stuffed tortilla in an effort to win back customers. While some of the other brands have tried to distance themselves, telling customers on social media and through loyalty apps they don't even serve iceberg lettuce. But that hasn't stopped consumer fears from spreading online.
8: I'm scared to eat a freaking salad.
0: Which makes building trust offline that much more difficult.
6: Nobody wants to be falsely blamed for something if they have nothing to do with it. But the public doesn't care about that. Right now, it's all about reassurance. Every single brand.
0: Allie Canal, NBC News.
9: It is a conundrum. Allie, thank you so much. Coming up, sneaker influencer busted. Multiple people accused in a scheme to steal millions of Nike kicks. How investigators untied, you might say, the alleged plot. Plus, the terrifying twister overseas sending cars, yes, vehicles, flying through the air. We're going to show you more of that video right after this.

0: We're back now with Top Stories Global Watch and a grim milestone in Congo. More than 1,000 people have died since the Ebola outbreak was declared back in May. As of this week, at least 700 additional patients were either in the hospital or in isolation. That all comes from health officials who say that this is the fastest spreading Ebola outbreak in history. And some terrifying video to show you out of China, a powerful twister tearing across a road. Wait for it here in a second. There it is. Cars flying through the air. You can actually see it from another angle there as well, the finger pointing it out. No word on whether anybody was injured. And the European Union just hit Google with a $1 billion fine. They say that the tech giant broke digital antitrust laws by setting up its search engine and Google Play app to funnel users toward its own services. The EU says the move unfairly hurt competitors, but Google argues that the fine is going to actually take a toll on European businesses and on consumers. And here at home, the co-founder of a trendy sneaker resale shop in L.A. has been indicted. He's one of several people accused of stealing millions of dollars worth of Nike sneakers. Valerie Castro has this one.
1: Tonight, sneaker influencers caught up in an alleged multi-million dollar crime ring, accused of running a years-long scam to steal valuable Nike sneakers. Authorities this week revealing a grand jury indicted 12 people, including Barakat Abraham, the co-founder and former co-owner of the trendy Los Angeles sneaker resale shop Cool Kicks.
2: What's up, guys? Checking in again.
1: And online sneaker reseller Jorge Cuellar.
3: What's good?
1: Their alleged co-conspirator Roy Harvey Jr. was also named in the indictment, accused of supplying UPS labels to Nike employees at the company's distribution warehouse in Memphis, Tennessee. Prosecutors allege six now former Nike employees, also named in the indictment, use those labels to redirect shoe shipments to predetermined locations where they say the defendants would retrieve and then resell the stolen product. The stolen shoes, according to the indictment, were worth $2 million. Nike did not respond to an NBC News request for comment. Cool Kicks, with a Melrose Avenue store and an online presence, popular with celebrities and athletes for its highly sought-after sneakers, sold on the secondary market.
4: Why is this such a popular, famous place?
5: Yeah, so it's big on social media. They're going to have older product, newer stuff, and a mix of everything in between.
1: Eddie Nguyen runs a sneaker-focused YouTube channel.
5: People are always wondering about sneaker resellers anyway, how they're getting their product, how much they're selling it for. That type of thing is already being discussed.
1: Cool Kicks posting today that they have terminated Mr. Abraham's relationship with the company, also noting that the indictment contains no allegations of wrongdoing by Cool Kicks. NBC News reached out to Abraham, Cuellar, and Harvey and did not hear back.
0: And Valerie Castro joins us now. Valerie, this was obviously a very intricate scheme. What kind of crimes are these three defendants facing?
6: So according to the indictment, the three men that we mentioned in this story, they're facing three different felony charges: aiding and abetting, conspiracy, and interstate transportation of stolen property. And they're facing some very serious jail time. If they are convicted, they face up to 15 years in federal prison, up to $500,000 in fines, and up to 3 years of federal probation.
0: Wow. Sam. Valerie Castro, thank you so much for that. Tonight, when we come back, rare footage of an orca pulverizing its prey. Was it hunting or just having some fun? We're going to hear directly from a biologist

0: Back now with the marine life marvel. Never before seen video capturing the moment two orcas are pulverizing their prey. Take a look. That just doesn't even sound good. You can see one of the orcas holding the tail of a sunfish before another orca rams into it, smashing it into thousands of pieces. Orcas are known for their ruthless hunting strategies, but researchers are saying this kind of behavior is rare to catch on camera. We want to bring in biologist and whale researcher Hannah Strager to break down what we just saw. Hannah, thank you so much for joining us tonight. Let's take a look again at that phenomenal video. I mean, of a phenomenon. Walk me through what exactly is happening here. Are they orchestrating this behavior? And why go after the sunfish in that way?
1: Yes, they are orchestrating it, as you call it, or you could also say they are coordinating it. They are collaborating, and both of it is, they do that all the time. They coordinate their hunting. They collaborate when they hunt. But this specific behavior has never been filmed before. And it is, as you say, it is quite stunning to look at. One whale holding the tail of the sunfish or the mola, and then the other one swimming away, coming at high speed, ramming it so that it explodes. And the whale that's holding it let go just the minute before, a second before it's rammed. So it's very well coordinated.
0: So it's a definite, Hannah, team effort. And do we know why? Would this be for sport? Is it cruelty? I mean, we know orcas are very smart animals. How do you explain it?
1: Well, the researchers who documented this first from the Gulf of California, from the Sea of Cortez, they are suggesting two different ideas, and they're not mutually exclusive. One is that this is a way of breaking the fish up into smaller pieces so that it's easier for juveniles to come and feed on it. And we certainly see that's happening. And we also see, actually, that the juveniles are moving in, picking up the pieces and eating them. It's also a possibility, and the authors are suggesting that there's an element of play in this. Just as there is play in many parts of predators' behavior around the animals they're preying on. So it's possible that it's both play and something that breaks up the mola or a sunfish has a hard shell, almost like a hard some scientists call it an exoskeleton, which is made of like a fibrous tissue, and this can break it up.
0: Well, that certainly explains the sound of the impact. All right, Hannah, bear with me now. We have sort of our own deep sea aquarium here to get a better understanding of just the massive scale of these animals, right? So first, this is the sunfish over my shoulder right here. They grow to up to 11 feet and 4,000 pounds or more. If you think that's big, and just for context, I'm 6'5". Over my shoulder, this is the orca, 23 feet. They get to be that big, right? This would just drown out, no pun intended, any human being standing next to it. So why is it that an orca of this size, any orca for that matter, would go after a sunfish? Is that their typical prey, or is it just bad timing for the sunfish in this case?
1: Killer whales or orcas all over the world specialize in eating many different things. And sunfish is a prey item that is quite popular in tropical areas. So it's well documented that they eat sunfish in the Pacific and in the Indian Ocean and also in the Sea of Cortez. The sunfish are quite fatty and very nutritious. So it's a good thing for them to eat. And as you say, they are quite big. So there's food for more than one killer whale or orca when they get one.
0: You know what? They say the orcas are the apex predator of the ocean. So I guess that makes sense within the context of what you're saying here. I would also ask, Hannah, that this is far from the only instance of orcas playing violent games. You know, we've seen several instances of the animals torpedoing into boats, sometimes even sinking them. Does that mean that their behavior here is not just about hunting, but that there could be more layers to it?
1: Yeah, I think when you are dealing with very intelligent and very social animals, you will often see that they develop place and what we would say they are cunning, or they are doing things that we don't like when they are treating sailboats like this. But for people who have tried this, have been on these sailboats, they have actually also come out and said, well, the minute the boat started to sink or the rudder was destroyed, they lost interest in it. They were not interested in us on board. They were just fiddling with the boat. So I think we'll have to accept that when we're dealing with very intelligent and very social animals, they do play.
0: They are quite mischievous, and it's super cunning, Hannah, until you're in that boat, and then it's a completely different story. Hannah Strager, thank you so much for the insight tonight. We really appreciate it.
1: You're welcome.
0: Finally this evening, an iconic music venue in the heart of New Orleans now working to teach the art of jazz to the next generation. Here's Tom with more.
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6: There has to be somebody to pass the torch.
2: These students traveled in from Tennessee